Very much. Good to be here. You know, the scary thing about Bible conference or revivals, when you have more than one speaker, you're always afraid the fellow that speaks before you is going to use your text or your message, or we all get them from somebody else, you know. And so I thought last night, Brother Barber scared me a little bit. Out of 1,189 chapters in the Bible, he had to go to mine. That was my chapter. And fortunately, he didn't stay there very long. He just kept quoting the whole New Testament. And so I used to do that. I used to preach no notes. I had everything memorized. And now I'm in that Alzheimer's stage, and I'm starting to forget things, so I have to write things down. In fact, I'm wondering. Yeah, I do. I have a paper clip there. Okay, good. And you just write them down. Now my eyes are getting so bad I can't read them, so I don't know what I'm going to do. I'll just play a tape and lip sync it like some of these multi-million dollar singers do, all right? Matthew chapter 5, please. Matthew chapter 5. One good thing, Brother Barber is quoting all those scriptures. He started in the Beatitudes and he quit at verse 12, and my text begins at verse 13, so I'm fine. If you'll look there at verse 13, ye are the salt of the earth. But if the salt have lost his savor, wherewith shall it be salted? It is thenceforth good for nothing, but to be cast out and to be trodden underfoot of men. Ye are the light of the world. A city that is set on an hill cannot be hid. Neither do men light a candle and put it under a bushel, but on a candlestick, and it giveth light unto all that are in the house. Let your light so shine before men that they may see your good works and glorify your Father which is in heaven. Think not that I am come to destroy the law or the prophets. I am not come to destroy, but to fulfill. Now, out of these verses, I want you to notice in the 13th verse that you are referred to, you and I and all Christians are referred to as the salt of the earth. No question about that. And then he talks about the salt losing its savor, its taste, what it's for. And it is therefore good for nothing. Good for nothing. It's a phrase we use. I like to get in with young people. I always like young people. I hate them now because they got too much energy and smarter than I am and more up to date. I don't know anything about this technology. Somebody says, you have a computer. I have one. My wife works it. I don't even know how to turn it on. I can't get up to date and catch up. But I love young people. And when I preach to them, I preach hard to them. I guess there's some young people here this morning. Anybody under 50 is young to me. So, you really need to be preached to. You really do. I'm not saying that in a derogatory way. It's a process of growing, you know. You are becoming what you're going to be. I already am. Whatever it is I am, that's what it is. Not much hope for me anymore. But the reason I like to preach to young people is there's hope for you yet. And the hope of our nation is in our youth. Our youth are not the church of tomorrow, they're the church of today. You go to a church that has no young people and you'll see a dying church. You'll probably see a dead church. We need young people, but young people, I want you to know something. You need us. You need our experience and what little wisdom we have. And if you're going to make it and be what you ought to be for God, you need us. You need to listen to old people. And I want to point out to you today what the writer is saying when he says, good for nothing. I'm gonna speak to you today about good for nothing Christians. They're saved, but they're just no good. And that's what this scripture indicates. Now, it doesn't mean they're terribly wicked. You don't have to be wicked to be no good or to be worthless. I mean, I know a lot of people good people that aren't saved when we judge them on our measure of goodness. They're not even saved, and they're good people. And it doesn't mean if I accuse you today, or if you during the time of the preaching, the Holy Spirit would speak to you and kind of prod you a little bit and say, hey, are you worth anything?
I always ask a kid when I talk to him, I say, do they pay you to be good or are you good for nothing? Kind of a little tricky question there, like, have you quit beating your wife? Just answer yes or no, you know. And so are you good or are you bad? Are you good for nothing? Or do they pay you to be good? Well, you gotta look at yourself and analyze yourself and inventoryize yourself and find out if you're of any value to God at all. Now, it's obvious that He loved you, He died for you, He paid for your sins. If you're a Christian today, it's through His sacrifice and His blood and faith in that. But it doesn't mean you're of any value to Him now as a believer, as a Christian. That's what I'm talking about. He says, you are the salt of the earth. That's you. That's me. Sometimes we think, and I think perhaps rightly so, that the reason America has been so blessed, even though there are so many wicked people and unsaved people and ungodly people and other religious people, but there are probably more Christians in the United States of America than any other country. So there's more salt, there's more preservative. And God wants us to be that way. He said, you're the salt of the earth. But if it loses its savor, wherewith will it be salted? It is thenceforth good for nothing. So it doesn't mean you're terribly wicked. It doesn't mean that you don't attend church. You could go to church every Sunday morning, every Sunday night, and be worthless. Every pastor knows, I mean, we're not going to identify them or print their name in the bulletin, although there were times when I wanted to. I mean, we're not going to identify, okay, you're no good, and you're no good, and you're no good, and you're good for nothing, and you're good. No, I'm not capable of judging that well. I want you to judge yourself. The Bible says we judge ourselves, we would not be judged. So I want you to realize today that as the salt of the earth, you should have savor, you should have preservation, you should be useful. But God said, now if it loses its savor, loses its purpose, and I don't want you to. So it doesn't mean they don't attend church, and it doesn't mean they're not going to heaven. I mean, you can be worthless to God, and that's what it means here, worthless, no good, of no value, kind of like Lot. Boy, if you want to read about a worthless Christian or a worthless believer or a worthless child of God, if you want to get somebody says everybody's good for something, they're good for a bad example. And I mean, that's exactly what Lot was, a bad example, worth nothing else. And you could be that as a believer. Do you want to be that? Is that your goal in life? Is that what you're trying to be, a good for nothing Christian? Well, I'm going to help you. I'm going to tell you how to be a good-for-nothing Christian, or how to identify one, or how to judge yourself, whether or not you are one. First of all, live for yourself. That's the first thing you do. Live for self. We live in an age, in a time, in an era, when everything is me. It's all about me. It's all about what I want, what I need, what I enjoy. That's all we think about. And mind you, listen to me, young people. When you preach, when I preach, I'm always pointing at you, maybe, but I'm pointing at myself. I've got to listen to my own sermon, and I've got to check out my own life and answer to God for what I do or what I should do or what I can do. But here you are today, I'm asking you, do you just live for self? Everything revolves around you. My education, my plans, my future, everything that's going on today is just about me. It's not about anybody else. It's all about me, my time, my money, my friends. Everything has to do with me. We don't think about others. You want to be a good-for-nothing Christian? That's what a good-for-nothing Christian is, to be concerned only about themselves, not necessarily in a spiritual way. I don't believe you can be too concerned about your spirituality, but I'm talking about things that have nothing to do with being a Christian, with being the salt of the earth, with being a worthless Christian and a good-for-nothing Christian. Just live for yourself and live carelessly. Just live carelessly, dangerously, if you please. I have enough experience in youth camp preaching and preaching to young people and college-age young people. I have enough experience there to know what I'm talking about. I can remember, it comes to my mind when I said that. There was a youth camp in Ohio. I used to preach there just about every year. And it was a great camp. It was back in the camping days. We don't have much of that anymore. But back in
in camp, camp wasn't soccer camp or football camp or basketball. Camp was a spiritual thing. It was an experience. You went there to get preached to. We'd have 1,000 young people there, senior high, at camp. And for about 5 days, and every day, every single day, was filled with about 5 hours of Bible preaching. Man, you couldn't hardly get a kid to come to camp like that anymore. If we don't have everything there is to have fun, to enjoy, to fill up our time, why, we just don't go anymore. We hardly have those kind of camps. But we had them, and great things were happening. And I remember this camp, we didn't have barbed wire around it or gates and fences or so on, but we had limitations. You can go here, you can go there, you can go there. And then over to the west or the east it was of the camp, there was a river that flowed along there and huge oak trees and other trees. And so one of the rules was you can go as far as the trees. You can go to the trees. Don't go behind the trees. Hide in the trees. Go to the river. That's the line right there, the tree line. And there were young people there that would always go up to the tree just to touch it almost, like it was an idol or something. They just wanted to go as far as they could go. Now, if they're right, really, I'm serious about it. If you're right with God, I'd look at those kids. The kids that are right with God had no interest in going out by the trees, had no interest in going to the river. The rule was stay away. Well, stay away. There wasn't anything out there. Didn't need to go. Perhaps you get hurt or perhaps you get in trouble in some way. But there were still some young people that wanted to go out as far as they could. They wanted to go right up to the fence. They wanted to go to where the very line was. And you know what? I can't say 100%, but a whole lot of those young people were good-for-nothing Christians just by their attitude. And attitude's a whole ballgame. You have a bad attitude, you're a good-for-nothing Christian. And there were certain young people just wanted to go as far as you could. I remember reading a story years ago about a man who lived in England, very wealthy, and he had an estate, and he'd travel into town, he'd go by coach and horse-drawn coach. And his driver that had been there for so many years died. And the road into town, some miles into town, he lived up higher on the ground, his estate was. And so when they went into town, they went down this one road, you can call it a road, and the cliff was on one side and then the drop-off on the other. And so it was wide enough, perhaps twice wide enough, to get a coach by there. But when he hired a man, he interviewed a number of men. He'd say to this man, now how good a driver are you? How close to that precipice can you go? Because probably to go over that precipice is some hundreds of feet and you very easily get killed. How close can you come? And one man would say, well, I think I could drive that coach down that hill and I could come to within 2 feet of that precipice. And another man said, you come to within a foot of that precipice. And one man interviewed and said, I would be as close to the safe part as I could. I'd be as far away from that precipice as I could possibly be if I drive that coach. He said, you're the man I want to hire. You're the man I want to drive my coach. He had carefulness. He was concerned. But so often we get in this lifestyle of just me and we live carelessly. We don't even check our life out. And we never think about God's opinion. That aggravates me to death. I mean, we want approval. And if we're going to do something that we're not quite sure about, we want to get people's opinion. We go to the pastor, go to the deacon, never go to mom and dad because they don't know anything, right? Don't care about mom and dad. It's just good for paying the bills. But you go to somebody, you want their opinion. And really what you want is them to agree with you. I don't know how many young couples I counseled. I know I had over 700 weddings while I pastored. And I don't know how many young couples would come in for counseling. They didn't really want me to hear to say, well, look, this may not work out. You may have the wrong person or what this or that or the other thing. They had already made up their mind. All they wanted me to do was to confirm what they had decided, to kind of ease their conscience, or to have somebody to blame it on if later on if it didn't work out.
And they really don't want, and you don't want God's opinion. If you wanted God's opinion, first thing you do is you would look in your Bible. You would search the scriptures, Jesus said. You'd want to know what God said about it or how God feels about it. I can remember in pastoring, it's been 10 years now since I pastored, but I can remember in our youth group, and we went through that series of dress parades. I got so sick of that sometime I wanted to pull my hair out. In fact, I did. Maybe that's why I lost it. I don't know. But I don't pull my hair out. They want to argue about inches, you know. Is your skirt 2 inches below the knee, or is it 1 inch above the knee, or is it the middle of the knee? And we had all of these rules and trying to get our kids to live right. You know, I tell a young lady or a young man, you know, you young men don't have to look like slobs, you know. I get just as aggravated seeing sloppy men and dirty guys as I do undressed and immoral women. But I'd say, because there's so much, it seemed like there was so much with the girls. They were trying to get them, you know, the fashion show. And I'd say to a young lady, look, do you really want to know how to dress? You really want the right opinion? You get dressed in the morning, you're going to work, going to school, wherever you're going, you get dressed in the morning. You put it all on, your makeup and everything, and then get you a full-length mirror. And look into that mirror. Don't say, who's the prettiest of all, that nonsense. Just look in the mirror at yourself, at what you see. And mirrors don't lie. In fact, usually they tell too much of the truth. I hate these mirrors. Some of these mirrors are... It scares me in the morning when I get up. I mean, it's tough to shave. I like these kind of smoked mirrors where it makes you look, I only look about 90 instead of 110 or something, or look decent instead of homely or whatever. But you stand in front of that mirror and you look at yourself from the top of your head to the soles of your feet and say to yourself, with all honesty, is God pleased with the way I'm dressed? I don't care about anybody. If you didn't care about anybody else, if you have a real Christian mother and father, if you do that, you could say that honestly and sincerely after looking at yourself and thinking about what the Bible says. Now, God feels that I am a vessel of the Lord unto honor. I don't care what the fashion show says or the harlots of France or Hollywood or any place else. I care about what God thinks. A good-for-nothing Christian doesn't even value God's opinion. Well, let's hurry on here. I think I've got 2 or 3 or 4 or 5 or 6 or 7 points. How to be a good-for-something Christian. See, how to be a good-for-something Christian. First of all, you seek God's will. Again, I'll go back to my experience being a pastor and being in youth work and preaching at youth camps. I just held a youth camp, 3 or 4 youth camps this past summer. Usually they don't want old people, but I'm kind of funny, need something to laugh at, so they'll have me at the youth camp. And I go out to the youth camp, and I remember one in particular because I preached not on this but another subject about knowing God's will. And there were about 150 kids there, maybe 200. And you know, not one of them ever came up to me and said, Brother Thompson, how can I find God's will? Boy, that troubles me. I have young people come ask me questions about marriage or pastoring a church or knowing your Bible or some things like that, but I never have anybody, I don't have any young people at all asking me, how can I know God's will? You'll never be a good-for-something Christian. You'll never be of any value to God, of any worth to the Lord Jesus Christ, until you seek His will. What does God want me to do? Oh, I want you. Where can I work? Where can I live? Where am I going to go? We ask all the questions. We even ask maybe our professors or Christian friends or family, but not really, truly, honestly, thoroughly seeking God's will. Now, I do a lot of missions conference. I just came from one last week in Ocala. We had a couple that surrendered their lives in the mission field there. And really, I'm a recruiter. When I go out now, I'm not out to raise money. The pastor and the staff and all of them do that. I'm out recruiting, brother. I'm looking for men and women
that are willing to surrender their lives to the mission field. And I don't know. I'm not real smart. I don't know.

People like to correct preachers, you know. So every once in a while, I'll get up and say, I'm Pastor Emeritus from the Cleveland Baptist Church. And without question, I'll have a couple of people come up to me after the service and say, Brother Thompson, you know, that's emeritus. And I said, oh, okay, thank you. You know, just it makes them feel good to think they know more than the preacher. Really, most people do, so I mean, it doesn't bother me one way or another. But we need to find out what God's will is for our life. Now, look back at, if you will, in Proverbs, if you got a Bible, the book of Proverbs, and I think chapter 3, verse 5, trust in the Lord with all thine heart, lean not unto thine own understanding, in all thy ways acknowledge him, and he shall direct thy paths. Be not wise in thine own eyes, fear the Lord, and depart from evil. And they said, well, you can know God's will. And I'm telling you right now, if there were young people that would come at whatever service you have, or you have an invitation or an altar call, I challenge you to do it. And come up here and get on your knees and say, oh, God, I want to be a missionary. You'll never hear a cry from heaven that says, nope, sorry. I'll bet you, but I'm not going to do that. I'm not a gambler. But I just say that I believe with all of my heart, if you truly, honestly, thoroughly surrendered your life to the mission field, that God would let you go. That if you really wanted to be a preacher, God would let you preach. I mean, we're not even seeking God's will. It's really all about me again, because we're not really good for something Christians. All about me. What do I want? Where do I want to work? How much money can I make? What days do I have off? How many vacation weeks? That's all worldly stuff. That's not godly stuff. Find out what God wants you to do. And then you need to do good works. I'll hurry now, do good works. In Acts 10:38, it says Jesus went about doing good. We used to make fun almost. I can remember 30, 40 years ago, we'd call them do-gooders. Somebody was out trying to stop this or do that or overcome that, and they're all a bunch of do-gooders. Would you rather be a do-batter? I mean, we ought to be known for our good works. This college should be known for its good works. I believe it is. But in this community, it ought to be known for its good works. You as an individual, your church, we ought to be do-gooders. That identifies you as a Christian and glorifies Jesus Christ. And then let your light shine. Let your light shine. It's all about Jesus. It's not all about us. Our light, the light that we have, people should see Jesus. In the book of Acts, it said they took note that they'd been with Jesus. You spend time in prayer, you don't have to go around carrying a prayer or a sign saying how much you pray. I mean, if you're a person of prayer and you're a person of great faith, people are going to see it. They'll notice it. We need to let our light shine. Take the bushel off. Let it shine. We're ashamed. I mean, the cults aren't ashamed. They're out door to door all the time. None of these other false religions are ashamed, but it's like we go around and hang our head. We don't want anybody to know that we're a Christian. I want everybody to know. And I'll spend whatever time, and I'll talk to them in love and tell them about Jesus Christ. We need, you and I need to be doing things that shows people that we are a good for something Christian. Let your light shine. Well, to do these things, you need to make some right choices and some right decisions. I'll tell you about a little boy I know, a little boy. He's in his 30s now. He's a Down syndrome. I knew him when he was a little boy. I've known him through his life. And most of you know something about the sickness of Down syndrome. And it's a very difficult raising a child like that. But I remember something happened. His dad was a pastor. And I remember one time they told me they took him to a passion play somewhere in Ohio or Indiana, where they put on a play about the life of Jesus. And he was put on to Easter time, something like that. And it would show things of his birth and his childhood and then his ministry and his baptism, all of that. It was a very, very productive play, very realistic. And it was not on a screen, it was live actors. Most of you have been to one of those. And they were showing that, and of course they had David

0: there with about 80 people from the church, and there was about 4,000 people there watching the play. And it was very quiet. You could hear the speakers and so on. And you, if you had any Bible knowledge, you knew what was going on. And finally it came time to when they came to arrest him. And they took him off for trial. And they, you remember, of course, they beat him. They beat him terribly and awfully. They beat him. And they made it look so real. They made it sound real. You know, Hollywood can do a lot of things. This wasn't Hollywood, but it was a well-produced play. And you'd hear the whip as it struck him, and you'd see red fluid coming out like it was blood, and his face looked like it was puffed up, and he was beaten, and his hair bedraggled, and blood flowing down. An awful sight to see the crucifixion. And as they were going through that, little David, who was about 16 then, had enough sense to become a Christian, had more sense than some people who don't have Down syndrome and have a good mind. He had enough sense to know the Bible is true and God is real and Jesus died for him, and he'd become a Christian. And so he saw this, and everybody was sitting there. Of course, some people had some tears thinking about what the Lord had done for him. And then he stood up during the action, during the play. He stood up and he said, "Don't do that. Leave him alone. Don't hurt him." And his parents had to kind of grab and put him down and say, "Son, no, that's just, they're just acting. They're just showing. They're just playing it out. They're not real down there, what's happening." I thought to myself when I heard about David, I thought, I wish he would have been there the day they crucified Jesus. When our lovely Lord died on the cross, those wicked men had wounded him and brutalized him to where he didn't look like a man. There was no one to cry out for him. No, I bet you if little David would have been there, he said, "Don't do that." But you know, we're like the world. We stay silent. We're supposed to be a witness. If you're going to be a good for something Christian, you got to be a witness, is what you have to be. The most important person at a trial is not the judge or the prosecutor, the defense attorney, or even the jury. The most important there is a credible witness. And that's what we need to do. And I know, because I can remember back when I was a college student, the easiest thing to do was to get away witnessing for Christ. And man, with this vast congregation, most of you students or many of you, why, it ought to shake this. The Brownsville revival didn't change this city. The strip joints and the bar joints, everything's still down in that area of the city. I'll tell you what'll change this city. For every person here, every student here who is a Christian, to be a good for something Christian, to live for God, to seek God's will, and to be a witness for the Lord Jesus.
1: 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It's time for a message from the former pastor of Campus Church, Dennis McBride.
2: Luke chapter 6. Would you join me in Luke chapter 6? Big hole over here tonight. It's bath night for the freshmen. You're going to tell them I said that, aren't you? Our freshmen are out in the service tonight. We have something else for them to do. That explains that. I just wanted you to know about that. We have an activity coming up that I asked Dr. Molinax to let me make this announcement, because I wanted to really help you understand. We're having a Triple L cookout on Saturday, April the 28th, from 11 to about 2. It's a potluck style. We have sign-up sheets in the atrium. We need you to sign up for all the items for this. Bring your own lawn chair. We're going to have a lot of fun on this particular day. And we're going to need all the food there, the hamburgers and hot dogs and potato salad and coleslaw, southern pecan pie. I don't know if that's on the list, but it should be. And I'm going to make sure there are at least three or four homemade ice cream churns there. Just bringing back memory when I was a kid, although I hated it when I was a kid because they made me crank it. Did you ever do that? Till your arm fell off. But we are going to have a lot of fun, just fellowship and a wonderful few hours together. But the fun is going to be something. We're going to have a hog calling contest. I've never been to one of those. I thought it'd be fun. See how many of our older folks have actually called hogs and still remember how to do it. We're going to have a horseshoe tournament, which I'm sure will end in a fist fight somewhere along the line. And all the fellowship you can stand. Please make your plans to be with us on April the 28th at Camp of the Pines for a potluck cookout. Looking forward to being with you. Luke chapter 6. I love stories that present the Lord Jesus Christ as truly a man of compassion and present us as people that needed it. And tonight, I'd like to share some basic thoughts with you about the man with a withered hand. Luke chapter 6. Read with me the first 5 verses. It came to pass on the second Sabbath after the first that he went through the cornfields, and his disciples plucked the ears of corn and did eat, rubbing them in their hands. And certain of the Pharisees said unto them, Why do ye that which is not lawful to do on the Sabbath days? And Jesus answering them said, Have ye not read so much as this, what David did when himself was an hungered, and they which were with him? How he went into the house of God and did take and eat the showbread, and gave also to them that were with him, which is not lawful to eat but for the priests alone. And he said unto them that the Son of Man is Lord also of the Sabbath. And it came to pass also on another Sabbath that he entered into a synagogue and taught, and there was a man whose right hand was withered. Look at the hunger in verse 1. Does it strike you as in any way strange that these men are serving the Lord Jesus Christ? They are walking with him. They are doing exactly what he wants them to do. They are in his will. They have not forsaken him. Others come and go. They are with him all the time. And they're walking through this field and they are hungry. They're serving, but they're hungry. They're obedient, but they're hungry. They're exactly where they should be when they should be, but they're hungry. There's no Chick-fil-A around. There's no McDonald's nearby to go grab a quick bite of something to eat. The Lord led them through this cornfield, and as they go through that cornfield, they begin to pull off ears of corn and pull back the shuck and work those kernels off in their hand and eat it raw. It maybe is not mama's cooking, but it took care of the problem. But they were hungry. There's a dangerous belief among Christian people today that if I'm serving God and I'm doing what I'm supposed to be doing, I will never have a need. The health and wealth idea. Now, God said he would meet all our needs. The problem is, much of what we call a need is more of a want. These men were hungry. You do understand that serving the Lord will require in your life at some point sacrifice. I'm not sure we're prepared for that. I believe we expect for God to give us anything and everything, no matter what, just because we're serving him. And the servant that serves God because God meets all of his needs isn't a faithful servant. These men were hungry, and it's important for you to know and understand in your heart that serving the Lord may require and often does require sacrifice. Sometimes the Lord gives you crying need to drive you to him so we can use you on a different level. Those needs will be there. We've been looking at Matthew chapter 6, verse 33. Seek ye first the kingdom of God and his righteousness, and all these things shall be added unto you. And he tells us, don't worry about those things because those are things the Gentiles seek. Well, what things is he talking about? And we read those verses together on Wednesday night several times in the last month. And if you go back and look at it, you'll find this. You'll find mammon mentioned. You do understand, don't you, that money's necessary for life. You have bills you have to pay. You have things you have to purchase. Money wasn't the problem. It was serving money that was the problem. And God said, I'm going to take care of your financial needs. We have students sitting here in this auditorium tonight that have financial needs. In just a few weeks, we're going to have final exams, and your bill might not be paid. And you're sitting here tonight thinking, I don't know how that bill is going to be paid. I've hung out at Walmart for the last several Friday nights and found nobody I can mug. God knows you have need of money. And he said, if you will serve me, I will meet your needs. All these things shall be added. God knows about your money issue. When I went to college, I did not trust the Lord for money. I stayed out 1 year and thought, okay, I'll work a year and save some money and I'll have the money to go to college and that'll be better and I won't have to depend upon anybody. And I didn't realize I was thinking that way, but I was also thinking I wouldn't have to depend upon God. Well, God took care of that for me. My transmission fell out in the street. Once I got that finished and paid for, all four master cylinders in my braking system blew out. 3 weeks before time to go to college, I was flat broke. God said, you're going to learn to trust me. Learn to trust me. God will never lead you where he will not provide for you. And you're sitting here worried and wondering, you remember Matthew 6. Don't give thought to these things. Those are things the Gentiles seek. You seek my kingdom, I'll take care of the things. And he will. You trust him. What else is listed in Matthew 6? Well, life. Don't worry about your life. God has a plan for your life. God knows exactly what he wants to do with you. God knows where he wants to send you. And God knows how he wants to use you. And I wish you wouldn't worry about it. I wish you just trust him. Just live for him and let him take care of the life that you're going to live. Had I known the things that I was going to do in my life, I might not have lived my life. It was scary. God didn't tell me half the things he was going to have me do because he knew it would frighten me. But the time it was time to do that next thing, my heart and my mind and my will had been prepared by him to do the next thing. Don't worry about your life. Just serve. What else does he mention? Food, drink, clothing. These are the things he says he will provide for us. Just serve him, and he's going to take care of all those things. Now, here's a thought I wanted to share with you in Luke chapter 11 and verse 13. In Luke 11, 13, the Lord is talking to his disciples. He says, look, spiritual guidance is going to come through the Holy Spirit. If ye then, being evil, meaning not holy and righteous like God, know how to give good gifts unto your children, how much more shall your heavenly Father give the Holy Spirit to them that ask him? We look at the Lord and say, I want these gifts. I want all these things that for me are more actual wants than needs. And the Lord says, I'm going to give you exactly what you need to serve me. I'm going to give you the money that you need. You just walk with me. I'm going to give you the food. I'm going to give you the drink. I'm going to give you the clothing. I'm going to take care of the doors that'll be open. I've got your life in my hand. I'm going to take care of all these things, and I'm going to give you the best gift possible. I'm going to give you the Holy Spirit. When we think about giving our children gifts, we think about things. God said, I'm going to give you the Spirit of God. If you will just serve me, I'll give you exactly what you need to serve me. And you need the Spirit of God, a good gift from him. They walked through that cornfield hungry. But don't miss the fact that Jesus led them through the cornfield. And he took care of the need. Look at heresy in verse 2 of Luke chapter 6. Certain of the Pharisees said unto them, Why do ye that which is not lawful to do on the Sabbath days? They pounced on this. I found that interesting. Where are they? They're obviously out in some kind of an agricultural area. They're not in a city. They're walking through a cornfield. And the Pharisees are still there. they're following them around and watching them. And as soon as they saw him pluck those ears of corn and go to work on them, well, I can see one of them now run up to him in probably a very high, squeaky, irritating voice. Am I doing you that? That's awful. And the Lord was patient. The Sabbath requirement was extremely simple. Would you look at it with me? Exodus chapter 20. They've complicated the Sabbath to the point it's a burden on everybody. God never intended that. In Exodus chapter 20, in verses 8 to 11, we read exactly what the Lord intended for the Sabbath. And you'll find it to be for man. Exodus 20, verse 8. Remember the Sabbath day to keep it holy. 6 days shalt thou labor and do all thy work. But the seventh day is the Sabbath of the Lord thy God. In it thou shalt not do any work, thou, nor thy son, nor thy daughter, thy manservant, nor thy maidservant, nor thy cattle, nor thy stranger that is within thy gates. For in 6 days the Lord had made heaven and earth, and sea, and all that in them is, and rested the seventh day. Wherefore the Lord blessed the Sabbath day and hallowed it. The Sabbath was for man. Jesus said that. Man wasn't made for the Sabbath. The Sabbath was made for man. This is a day of rest. You're going to work 6 days and you're going to take that day off. And you're not going to work, and you're not going to make your children work, and you're not going to make your servants work, and you're not going to make your animals work. You're going to just rest that day. And that's as simple as the Sabbath commandment was. And they had changed everything. The Sabbath is their big issue. It's their big problem. You realize that it was the Sabbath that made them mad in the first place. When Jesus healed the man crippled at the pool of Bethesda, that began his problems with the Pharisees because he healed on the Sabbath. It's always their contention that he has broken the Sabbath regulations. Well, the regulations were a burden. They said you cannot go more than a Sabbath day's journey. That was a distance of 1,000 yards. But if you could go out a day before the Sabbath and hide out there somewhere 2 meals of food, you could call that place your dwelling. And now you can go another 1,000 yards beyond that point. It was ridiculous, all the laws they had written and the loopholes within those laws. It's like a tax code. You can figure a way around everything. But it was just a burden on people. What constituted work? The rabbi said this: you can't lift anything that weighs more than a dried fig. Anything more than that is work on the Sabbath. Ladies, you'll appreciate this. The rabbis passed this little regulation on the Sabbath that a woman may not look in a mirror on the Sabbath day. Because if she does, she might find a gray hair. If she plucks it, that's work. You know, when I read that, I thought of this. I kind of felt sorry for the men. Stay with me. You've worked all week and you finally get a day to spend with your wife and she's not allowed to look in the mirror that day. It was an endless, mind-boggling pettiness. It was burden heaped upon burden. Here's what they were really saying to them: by plucking ears of corn, you're reaping. By rolling them in your hands, you're sifting. By rubbing grains together, you're threshing. By bruising the cob, you're grinding. You're working on the Sabbath. But it was all heresy. They had twisted the Sabbath to the point it was burden upon burden. The Lord gave them a history lesson in verses 3 and 4 of chapter 6 in Luke. Jesus answering them said, Have ye not read so much as this? I taught for 30 years. I asked that question a lot. Have ye not read so much as this, what David did when himself was in hunger and they which were with him, how he went into the house of God and did take and eat the showbread and gave also to them that were with him, which is not lawful to eat but for the priests alone? Fellas, have you not read your Bible? Did you not read about David David was hungry, and he ate the showbread. What's the showbread? It's holy. It's sanctified unto God. It was the bread in the tabernacle. It was baked daily. It was put there as a show. By the way, it's a picture of Jesus Christ as the bread of life. And you weren't supposed to eat that. That was just for the priest. And David comes along, and the priest has just changed out the showbread, and he has those loaves with him. And David says, "Why don't you give me those loaves?" He says, "I can't. This is not common bread. This is bread that belongs to God." And David said, basically, "Give me the bread." And he ate it. Now, the interesting thing about that story is this. It didn't happen on the Sabbath. They're attacking Jesus because he's breaking the Sabbath. The story he gives them had nothing to do with the Sabbath. The answer he's given them is basically this. You need to understand that man is more important than ritual. And God cares about people. All you care about is law and ritual. And that was the point he was trying to make to them. Then Jesus lays a real bombshell on them in verse 5. He said unto them that the Son of Man is Lord also of the Sabbath. Their veneration of the Sabbath made that comment kind of amount to blasphemy. What's he really saying? I own the Sabbath. What are they thinking? Who does he think he is? Does he think he can just do anything willy-nilly on the Sabbath? Yes, he does. He created the Sabbath. It's his. They didn't quite get it, but it angered them. And with that background and that setting, that same group follows him to town. Look at a healing in verses 6 through 11. It came to pass also on another Sabbath that he entered in the synagogue and taught, and there was a man whose right hand was withered. Scribes and Pharisees watched him, whether he would heal on the Sabbath day, that they might find an accusation against him. But he knew their thoughts and said to the man which had the withered hand, "Rise up and stand forth in the midst." And he rose and stood forth. Then said Jesus unto them, "I will ask you one thing. Is it lawful on the Sabbath days to do good or to do evil, to save life or to destroy it?" And looking around about upon them all, he said unto the man, "Stretch forth thy hand." And he did so, and his hand was restored whole as the other. And they were filled with madness and communed one with another what they might do to Jesus. They're watching every move he makes, and he knows that. They see the withered man and they see the Lord, and they know he's probably going to do something compassionate for that man. You would have thought they would have rejoiced in that, but they did not. They're just watching him. Look at the man with me. He couldn't use his right hand. The word withered means arid. Arid, of course, means dry. Secondary meaning is shrunken. The hand was dried, shriveled, shrunken. The word withered covers it pretty well. I'm sure that was a hand he hid. He probably kept it somewhere in a fold in his cloak. Or if he had something akin to a pocket, he would keep it there. Or he wore a billowy type cloak and kind of kept the hand in the folds on the side. It was not a hand he brought out for anything. He kept it hidden. It was a source of embarrassment. It was a source of pain to him. It affected him in at least three ways. Physically, he's handicapped and dependent upon others. He's in the synagogue. When the Lord calls him to arise. That means he was seated. He's probably begging in the synagogue. He's not near the front. He's somewhere back in the back in the shadows, because the Lord not only told him to arise, but to come forth. He's back there somewhere. Hiding. It bothered him emotionally. He's extremely self-conscious. He's inferior to other men. He's envious of men with a normal lifestyle. He feels bad. He feels not like other people. He feels like he's a source of embarrassment to himself and to his family and everybody who sees him. It affected him also spiritually. He was in the synagogue. I don't know if you've come to this point in your life yet, but one day I hope you will, to realize that whatever it is in our life that brings us closer to God is a good thing. I look back at my life and I see some extremely painful moments in my life. Life of embarrassment. Moments of failure. Opportunities when I did anything but rise to the occasion. And I look back on those times and realize those failures, those trips, those problems in my life probably did more to cause me to seek God with passion than anything else in my life. He's in the synagogue. He's seeking God. So it's a good thing that he's there. They also saw the master. He moves with compassion for this man, and they knew that he would. They watched him. They watched every move he made. Aren't you glad that Jesus is always moved by our needs? He always is. That man was in the back. That man was in the shadows. That man was hiding from the general public, but Jesus knew exactly where he was. And he saw him and he saw his need. And you're in a huge auditorium full of people, and you may live in a dormitory full of thousands, but Jesus knows exactly where you are. And he knows exactly what your need is. Jesus called out to the man, "Rise up, stand forth in the midst." Think about those words with me for a minute. Those words will bring criticism. Jesus knows they're watching him. It's going to bring horrible criticism to him. Those words call for faith from that man. You're calling that man to step out when he likes to stay hidden. Those words will unite his enemies. Mark has this same narrative. But Mark tells us at the end of this narrative that the Herodians and the Pharisees got together to destroy Jesus because of this episode. It will unite his enemies to tell this man to stand forth. Then he speaks to the Pharisees. Let me ask you fellows a question. Is it lawful, since lawfulness seems to be an issue with you, is it lawful to do good things on the Sabbath or bad things? Is it lawful to destroy or give life? He didn't wait for an answer, but he looked at them. And I want you to notice in the narrative, he didn't look at the man. The Word of God says he continued to look round about at them when he asked the man, "Stretch forth thine hand." He didn't look at the man, he looked at them. Hey, fellas, is it lawful to do good on the Sabbath or bad things? You think it'd be a good thing to give life on the Sabbath or to destroy life on the Sabbath? And while he's still looking at them, he says, "Stretch forth thine hand." And he did so. What's the difference between the person that will leave here tonight clean, conscience swept, heart full, and the one that leaves here tonight with a hand still withered? And he did so. That's the difference. He was willing to take that ugly, withered, embarrassing thing and give it to Jesus. The courage that took, the faith that took, to pull that thing out in public, in the midst of everybody, and say, "Here is my embarrassing problem," and let the Lord do something about it. And he did so. You do realize that we all have a withered hand. They were filled with madness. Let me explain that to you. They were of their father, the devil. Let me tell you something about your enemy tonight. He wants you to keep that withered hand. If you bring that withered hand out and God makes you whole, you might be worth something to the cause of Christ. He is full of madness. He wants you to stay crippled. He wants you to stay self-conscious. He wants you to stay useless. He wants you to stay impotent. He wants you to stay of no account at all to the cause of Christ. He wants you to keep it in the cloak. He wants you to keep it hidden. He wants you to never bring it out. Never give it to the Savior. That withered hand that you carry, that fearful mindset, that temper, that gossipy spirit, that lying tongue, that disobedient attitude, that bad language that pops out of your mouth all the time, that addiction to pornography that you're carrying through life with you, that withered hand that many of you have carried for years and years and years, and Satan is happy about that. Because God can't use you as long as that withered hand is stuck in your cloak. A seagull is an interesting bird. Seagull is a beautiful picture in flight, flapping strong wings and going higher and higher and higher. And he's very acrobatic. And he puts on a show as if he knows he's on camera. But you put a seagull in the flock, and he will peck and claw any other seagull to get just a tiny morsel of anything from them. They are very self-centered, very aggressive, and mean. You tie a red ribbon on the foot of a seagull, and the other seagulls will peck him to death because he's different. Geese aren't like that. Geese fly in formation, giving the least wind-resistant spot to the old, the sick, the young. And if one of those geese has to go down and rest, another one goes down with him and stays with him until he's ready to fly again and then comes back up with him. And you've looked at God all of your life with that sin that so easily besets you, and you think God's been pecking at you like a seagull. And what God's really done is just fly down beside you and stay there until you're ready and healed and useful again. Several years ago, a submarine was rammed and sunk off the coast of Massachusetts. The entire crew was trapped in a prison house of death. Every effort was made to try to get that crew out to no avail. Near the end of that ordeal, a Navy diver went down by the hull again and thought he heard tapping. And he laid his head up against the hull and heard, to his amazement, Morse code. And he listened until he could understand what was being tapped out. And it was the same message over and over and over again. Is there any hope? Is there any hope? Is there any hope? Stretch forth thine hand. And he did so. And that hand was made whole like the other. My heart is broken tonight for members of this wonderful congregation that have carried a withered hand for decades. Aren't you tired of it? Wouldn't you like to be made whole? You need to give him that deep, dark, debilitating, destroying, indeterminate sin that has bound you in self-consciousness, that has bound you in shame and embarrassment, that has kept you from being everything you need to be for your Savior. All you need do is what that man did. Give it to the Savior.
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3: Let's take our Bibles and turn to John 18, verses 28 through 40. Long passage here. Follow along. John 18. Ooh. Gotta have those glasses. John 18, verses 28 through 40. As long as you know where I'm supposed to be, we're okay. All right? I don't know where I'm supposed to be, but as long as you do. That's fine. John 18, 28 through 40. Then led they Jesus from Caiaphas unto the hall of judgment. And it was early. And they themselves went not into the judgment hall, lest they should be defiled, but that they might eat the Passover. Pilate then went out unto them and said, What accusation bring you against this man? They answered and said unto him, If he were not a malefactor, we would not have delivered him unto thee. Then Pilate said unto them, Take ye him and judge him according to your law. The Jews therefore said unto him, It is not lawful for us to put any man to death, that the saying of Jesus might be fulfilled, which he spake, signifying what death he should die. Only Romans crucified people, right? And so Jesus was going to die on a tree, all according to plan. Then Pilate entered in the judgment hall and called Jesus and said unto him, Art thou the king of the Jews? Jesus answered him, Sayest thou this thing of thyself? Or did others tell it thee of me? Pilate answered, Am I a Jew? Thine own nation and the chief priests have delivered thee unto me. What hast thou done? Jesus answered, My kingdom is not of this world. If my kingdom were of this world, then would my servants fight, that I should not be delivered to the Jews. But now is my kingdom not from hence. Pilate therefore said unto him, Art thou a king then? Jesus answered, Thou sayest that I am a king. To this end was I born, and for this cause came I into the world, that I should bear witness unto the truth. Everyone that is of the truth, everyone that is of the truth heareth my voice. Everyone that wants to know the truth listens to Jesus. Amen. Pilate said unto him, What is truth? What is truth? And when he had said this, he went out again unto the Jews and saith unto them, I find in him no fault at all. But you have a custom that I should release unto you one at the Passover. Will you therefore that I release unto you the king of the Jews? Then cried they all again, saying, Not this man, but Barabbas. Now Barabbas was a robber. Go down to chapter 19 and verse 6. When the chief priests, therefore, and the officers saw him, they cried out, saying, Crucify him, crucify him. Pilate saith unto them, Take ye him and crucify him, for I find no fault in him. Crucify him because I find no fault in him? Does that make sense to anyone? I'm going to look at this passage from an angle you may not have considered in the past. We're going to talk about confusion tonight because I believe this is a case study in confusion. Pilate's actions here present to us a case study in confusion. Now, confusion can be an innocuous thing, no big deal. Am I the only one that's lost their car keys? Probably not. Have you ever walked into a room and wondered why you're there? Has that happened to anybody else besides me? It happened to me today, actually. That kind of confusion, no big deal. But confusion can be a dangerous thing. Young people, we cannot be confused. We cannot afford to be confused about the major decisions in our life. We cannot afford to be confused about the great questions of our life. God is not the author of confusion. Jesus said, I am the way, the truth, and the life. Pretty clear to me, right? Pretty definitive. Doesn't sound confusing. Jesus said, I am the truth. You know, God lights our path. He directs our step. A Christian should not be confused. But as I read this passage, I see that Pilate was a very confused man. And as you know, Pilate was the Roman official who gave the sentence to crucify Jesus. Before we make some points of application, let me just summarize the events of the account so you can understand what we just read. First of all, you need to know that there are three stages to the trial of Jesus. First of all, Jesus was brought before the high priest's father-in-law, Annas. And this was a formal investigation looking for incriminating information. Then Jesus was brought to the high priest Caiaphas, and you'll notice that in verse 24 of chapter 18. And the Sanhedrin, he was brought before them as well, the religious ruling body of the day. They found Jesus guilty of blasphemy and worthy of death. Since the Sanhedrin couldn't try capital cases without the Roman government's consent, they brought Jesus to Pilate for final sentencing and for the decision about punishment. We read that. After hearing the accusation, Pilate says, "You take him and do what you want." But they said, "We can't kill anybody. We can't kill anybody during the Passover." So they deferred to him again in verse 31. We read that. Reluctantly, Pilate interrogates Jesus and says, "Are you the king of the Jews?" And Jesus responds by saying, "My kingdom is not of this world." Pilate finally concludes that he finds no fault in Jesus and offers to release Jesus, but the Jewish leaders and the Jewish people would have none of that. So Pilate then scourges Jesus, thinking, if I just beat this guy, certainly they'll let him go. Certainly they'll be satisfied when they see what I do to him. And they beat Jesus, and the people still cried for his crucifixion. Finally, in the end, he had Jesus crucified, knowing that he was not guilty of any capital offense. He said, "Crucify him, I find no fault in him." Why would he do this? Well, without an understanding of absolute truth, and because he was not operating with the wisdom of God at work in his life, he was left to base his decisions on other things, and we're going to talk about those things tonight. And it's a simple message. We've got to make sure that we do not base our decisions on these three things, and that we seek the Lord and his word and his wisdom for our life, and that we're confident that what we are doing is the will of God. And so, first thing that I noticed that Pilate based his decision on was conceit. What did he base his first decision on, everyone? Conceit. In verse 37, Jesus said that everyone that is of the truth hears my voice. Everyone that wants to know the truth listens to me. Pilate says, "What is the truth?" What is the truth? What is truth? I think Pilate represents those that think that they make up their own truth. How conceited is that? You know, we call this postmodern thought today as if it's something we discovered in our day. This is as old as time, relativism. I came face to face with relative thinking when I had the opportunity to teach at the Yale Law School in 2012. When I arrived in New Haven, Connecticut, Brantford, that's where Yale University is, I began to pray that God would give me an opportunity to minister at Yale campus somehow, and I had no idea how, and God opened the door. He brought some students to our church, and two students in particular from the law school. And these students were able, through a long story, I can't give you the details, but they were able to get me a contact, and I submitted a syllabus for a one-credit hour elective class. And they accept guest lecturers, 14 weeks of teaching, but one credit hour class. They accepted my syllabus, signed off on it, and I was invited to teach at Yale Law School for a whole semester. And I taught on the topic, Christian Principles of Early American Law. And so I was so excited. I had 13 students there in my class, and on the first class, I started with this simple question. I said, and I looked at all of them and I wanted an answer. I said, "What is your basis? What is your moral basis for law? On what moral basis do you feel like the law is founded? Do you have any moral basis for law? Could you explain that to me?" And they all sat there kind of dumbfounded, like what were they going to say? And one young man, he spoke first. And I said, I acknowledged him. I said, "What is your moral basis for law?" And he said, "Well, I guess we believe that we do what is best for the propagation of the human species. We do what's best for the propagation of the human species." I said, "With all due respect, that's what Hitler thought." He said, "Oh, I guess so." And I said, and who decides what's best? And who says that the human species should survive in the first place? Maybe we're a detriment to this planet. Who says the planet should survive? And I went on and I said, you know what? If nature's taking its course, who cares? And he stopped and he didn't say anything. Another student said, well, I just think that societies themselves have to decide their own moral codes to live by. That's what he said. And I said, well, why societies? Why not individuals? I say, I think based on my morality, and I was being facetious, but I think since I'm having some financial trouble, I think I need to rob you right now and take all of your money. He said, I would not like you to do that. I said, I didn't think you would. But I think it's okay. And he said, oh. I looked at him and I said, is robbery always wrong? He didn't answer. I said, is rape always wrong? I said, is incest always wrong? And he says, I know where you're going. I said, you know, we need to think about this. If you guys are in law school, you need to law is based on morality. You at least need to have a basis for why you are doing what you're doing. And some of you call yourselves progressive. If you don't have an absolute standard, if you don't have a point of reference, you might not be progressing for all you know. You could be going backwards. You know what I was doing? You know what I was doing that first class? God gave me all that. And what I was trying to do is I was trying to confront their worldview so they would sit and listen to what I was about to say about universal truth. And this one girl, after one of the classes, she came up to me and she said, I'm quitting law school. She said, I'm quitting law school and I'm going to go into the sciences. I say, why? She goes, I have no basis for why I'm doing what I'm doing here at law school. I have no idea what law is all about. She said, you just shook me to the core. These are students in what's known as the best law school in the country, if not the world, the best and brightest in that realm, and they had no idea what the truth was. Now, we can understand that from people that don't know the Lord. Here's Pilate. He says, what is truth? And people that believe that way think that truth is within themselves, that the only truth that you can really know is whatever you find in yourself. Hey, young people, that is the height of conceit, to think that you can think and do what you want to do without considering God is the ultimate in pride. Yet many of us make our decisions based on conceit. Look at John 19, verses 9 through 11. Pilate goes further. Look what he says to Jesus. And he went in again unto the judgment hall and said unto Jesus, whence art thou? But Jesus gave him no answer. Then said Pilate unto him, speakest thou not unto me? He's getting angry. Knowest thou not that I have the power to crucify thee and the power to release thee? Jesus answered, thou couldest have no power at all against me, except it were given thee from above. Therefore, he that delivereth me unto thee hath the greater sin. Pilate says, I have the power to do whatever I want to do. Jesus says, no, you don't. Young people, who do we think we are that we could thwart the will of God? Amen. The ultimate conceit is to think that your ability to choose is somehow self-derived. You can't do anything unless God allows it to happen. And those that come to that humbly conclusion, those who come to that epiphany, so to speak, recognize their sinful, weak, and mortal condition and their desperate need for God's wisdom. And they seek God, and they seek to know Him, and they seek to know His truth. And they become confident people, because to know the will of God is confidence. Living the other way is to be confused. If we want to do the right thing, we got to know God's way. Every decision, every major decision, comes down to essentially the same choice. Am I going to go God's way or just my way? He based his decision on conceit. I want you to notice, number two, he based his decision on consensus. You'll notice that in the passage. See, people that don't act according to God's wisdom generally run with the crowd. They're left to accept man-made opinion. They're left to accept the groupthink, deductions from the standards of the prevailing culture, whatever everybody else is doing. They think they're doing their own thing, but they're really puppets because they're just going with the flow. Oh, you see that in Pilate in this story, don't you? Pilate follows the whims of the people. He keeps going back to the people. He has a private conversation with Jesus, and then he goes back to the people. What do you think? What do you think? What do you think? And although he was convinced that Jesus was innocent and afraid that he might have been divine, he still makes a democratic decision and goes with the people. This kind of decision-making by consensus is prevalent amongst the crowds of confused people in the world. What does everyone else think? What's hot? What's not? They move with the fads. They move with the fashions. They lack conviction. Their authority is human intellect, peer pressure, the majority mindset. And they're confused. They're confused people. The masses out there are confused. They just go with the flow. Have you ever heard about Solomon Asch's conformity experiment? Have you ever heard about that? I'm going to read an article to you about it. This is from Wikipedia. Solomon Asch's conformity experiments in 1951. In 1951, Solomon Asch conducted his first conformity laboratory experiment at the Swarthmore College. Swarthmore, famous. The experiment involved 8 students brought into a room. Each student viewed a card with a line on it, followed by another card with 3 lines labeled A, B, and C. One of these lines was the same as that on the first card. The other 2 lines were clearly longer or shorter. Each participant was then asked to say out loud which line matched the length of that on the first card. Prior to the experiment, 7 of them in the group were given specific instructions to sometimes answer rightly, but other times to all answer wrong, to raise their hand and answer wrong. And the 8th student in the study was unsuspecting, unaware. He was unknowing of what was going on. So the experiment was, what would the 8th student do when everybody raised their hand for the wrong answer? So on certain trials, they would give the correct response, and on others, an incorrect response. The group was seated such that the real participant always responded last. The unknowing participant responded last. And the test was to see whether or not he would go along with the group or stand for what he knew was right, no matter what. You know what they found in these experiments? 75% of the unknowing participants went with the wrong answer. Now, they would raise their hand slow, but they would look around, and then they would go, line B, knowing that it was wrong. You know what the conclusion was of the study? Most people would rather be liked than right. Most people would rather be liked than right. Oh, I hope that's not you. I hope you make your decisions based on something better than that. Because many today are just going with the crowd, and that's why they're confused. We make our decisions based on conceit, just like Pilate. Pilate made his decision based on conceit. We make it on consensus, just like Pilate. We got to make sure that we don't do that. Number 3, Pilate made his decision based on convenience, and this is ultimately what he did. He did what he thought was best for himself. He said, I got the people here to worry about. I can spare this one guy and kill him. I can live with that because I don't want to live with these people being upset that I have to rule over. So he basically did what he thought was right for himself. You see, without God's righteousness working in a person's life, they become increasingly selfish. And the defining factor of most of their decisions is, what's best for me? Or how does this decision affect my overall comfort? What's sad is many, many people consistently make decisions on this level. And this kind of personal philosophy

You see, there's no security in your life when you're left to live this way. Convenience-based decisions lead to corrupt conclusions. Let me say that again. Convenience-based decisions lead to corrupt conclusions. You're left with this nagging mental frustration, regret, and guilt. You say, why are you preaching on this? Because I know the feeling. I've been there, confused. And you are at a point, I'm speaking to the college students tonight, of course, all of the adults here are making decisions all the time, and we're all making consequential decisions and choices. For the college students, right now, this is the time. I mean, this is career, relationships, possibly marriage, the course for your life. Don't make your decisions based on convenience. Don't think that you know what's best for your life. Don't just do what everybody else is doing. If you're not confident in the course of your life, if you're not confident, it's because you're not operating on the basis of God's truth and His wisdom, in the Word of God, and in prayer, and the confirming peace of the Holy Spirit. You know, this time of year in Connecticut is a beautiful time of year. We're coming into the fall and the leaves all change, and it's just, oh man, New England is at its peak this time of year. And one thing that many of the corn farmers do this time of year is they harvest the corn, but then they leave the stalks up. They leave all the stalks up, whole field of corn, and they cut a maze through. Has anybody been in one of these? But they cut a maze through the cornfield. And then people pay money. They make money doing this. Great idea. They pay money to go into the maze. And there's only one way through this whole maze. You're going to a lot of dead ends, right? A lot of dead ends. And it's some of these mazes are huge. You know, as big as this room, if not bigger. And you're going through all of these little places, these little aisles. And you're coming up to dead ends. And you're trying to figure out your way through the end. And they have something for you at the end. And what's interesting about it is that they give you this little flag, because if you just give up, and that was me, okay, if you just give up and you just keep running into dead ends, and after an hour you get so frustrated, what you do is you raise your little flag. You raise your little flag, and there's this guy on a deck over here, he's on a stand, and he's one of the workers, and he sees your little flag, and he goes into the maze, and he finds where you are, and he leads you to the end. And for a typically proud human being like myself, this was very hard. I tried everywhere to get out, and at some point I just had to go. And some high school kid found me and led me by the hand out the... I said, I'm so glad you did, because I would have knocked down most of this cornfield. I was so frustrated. I want to ask you a question. I know this is hard. I know this is, I'm talking deep searching issues. I only have a short time with you. And so I want you to really think tonight. I know many of you today, you got all of your assignments for the year. You say, talk about confused, Pastor Zacharias. That's me. I'm in a fog right now. Okay? It's just wah, wah, wah, wah right now. I mean, you got all those sheets of paper telling you everything you've got to do this year. But you know what? I thought about this. We were talking about this in the green room back there. And it's not even green. But anyway, we were talking about it in the room back there. And I said, you know what? They were telling, hey, this is a hard day because you get all the assignments. I said, this is a perfect time when they're in a fog to talk on this topic. Because you know the feeling. You know the feeling. Are you in a paradoxical state right now? You say, I'm certain about one thing, Pastor Zacharias, and that is I'm uncertain. You may be a freshman. And you declared a major, and you're already thinking, I don't know if I should be doing this. You're a sophomore.

0: sophomore. You're already into it now. You're a junior. You've been into it for 2 years now. And you're thinking, I don't know what I'm doing. You may be a senior. And you should be feeling confident now. And you're still unsettled. Why? Because you haven't bathed every decision you've made in prayer. Listen, listen, Christian. You were not saved to be lost in life. The steps of a good man are ordered by the Lord. The path of the just shine brighter and brighter unto the perfect day. Trust in the Lord with all thine heart. Lean not unto thine own understanding. In all thy ways acknowledge him, and he shall direct thy path. You don't have to be confused. Seek the Lord. Humble yourself. Say, God, I am going to mess up my life unless I know that I'm doing what you want me to do. Not my way, your way. I want to say to you tonight, don't be embarrassed to raise your flag. Don't be embarrassed to raise your flag. Raise it up to God. Raise it in your heart. In just a moment, we're going to sing an invitation song. Brother Tony's going to come up here and lead a song that is an appropriate song. And I'm going to ask you to stand up at that moment. And if you need some counsel, there are some people back here that would love to talk to you and help you. I want you not to be embarrassed to raise your flag and go see somebody. If the issue is just simply seeking the Lord or even rededicating yourself to daily seeking God's will, this is simple. This is simple. If you haven't already, why don't you start by asking God what he wants you to do? Why don't you start there? And then every day, don't start with your own thoughts. Delight in God. He'll give you the desires of your heart, and he'll show you the way. It's a wonderful way to live. Don't be confused.
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3: Your response is your responsibility. No one can decide for you, and you can't blame everybody else if you make a bad decision. When difficulty comes, when decision comes, when some direction must be chosen, you must respond for yourself. And I'll remind you, this response is very important because it's going to have implications for you and for many others for years to come. We return again to Ruth chapter number 1, to the famine in the land, in the days of the judges, and to a family that has moved to Moab. Beware about moving to Moab. If you don't believe me, ask Elimelech how that ended. Elimelech was the first response. Some people respond by fleeing. They run. They run all their life. A friend, you ought to live in such a way that you have nothing to run from and only one person to run to. The only thing nipping at your heels if you're walking in obedience is the goodness and mercy of God that follows you all the days of your life. But you don't have to live looking over your shoulder, worrying that past decisions are going to catch up with you. If you do the right thing. Elimelech made a bad decision, made a bad move, moved his entire family to Moab, rebelled against what God had commanded his people plainly to do. He told them, don't go to Moab. Don't look to the pagans and the heathens to meet your needs, but that's exactly what he did. And sin, when it is finished, always brings forth death. Do not err, my beloved brethren. Some people flee. Then his wife Naomi is really, I think, representative of the second response, and that is that some people live in fear. They just operate in fear. and they are just consumed with anxiety and worry and care. God didn't want you to live that way. Be careful for nothing, but in everything, by prayer and supplication with thanksgiving, let your requests be made known to God, and the peace of God, which passeth all understanding, shall keep your hearts and minds through Christ Jesus. Naomi wasn't operating with peace. She wasn't operating in prayer. She was operating in fear. And that's evident by what she says to her daughter-in-laws. And I would remind you that when you're not operating in faith, and when you're not living with your eyes on the Lord, you're not going to give good counsel to other people either, because you're speaking out of unbelief. You're speaking out of doubt. And if I could just give you some practical advice today, if you're having a hard time right now, guard your tongue. Be careful what you say when things are not going well, because you may say something and you may even forget saying it, but the power of those words may put to death somebody else's faith and somebody else's hope. It's good to seek counsel from mature people. It's good to ask for prayer, but beware of speaking in unbelief. It's like the psalmist who said in his haste, "All men are liars." Keep reading that same psalm. He comes to realize, wait a minute, God is good. We get our eyes fixed on men and circumstances and ourselves. We never say the right thing. Look to the Lord. Get your eyes back on God. And so that brings us to the third response. Elimelech shows us some people flee. Naomi shows us that some people fear, and Ruth shows us that some people respond in faith. Oh, this is so beautiful. Remember when Naomi's trying to tell her, go back with Orpah, just go home to your mother's house, things will be better for you there. Can you imagine a believer? That's what Naomi is. She's a believer in Jehovah God. Can you imagine sending her daughter-in-laws back to that pagan land to serve their old gods? I'm telling you, even God's people sometimes can say the most ridiculous things when they're not where they ought to be with the Lord. But Ruth responded differently. Look at verse 16, Ruth chapter 1. And Ruth said, "Entreat me not to leave thee, or to return from following after thee. For whither thou goest, I will go, and where thou lodgest, I will lodge. Thy people shall be my people," and then here's the key, "and thy God, my God." Remember, Orpah went back unto her gods in the previous verse, but in verse 16, no, Ruth doesn't want gods, she wants one God, and she doesn't want any God, she wants Naomi's God, the God of Israel, the Jehovah that she has heard about. No doubt Naomi's spoken of the true and living God to her. She said, "I want your God to be my God." She continues, verse 17, "Where thou diest, will I die, and there will I be buried," I love this, "the Lord," and she uses the name Jehovah here, all capital, Lord, "the Lord do so to me and more also, if aught but death part thee and me." When she saw that she was steadfastly minded to go with her, then she left speaking unto her. So they too went until they came to Bethlehem. This is powerful. What a statement of faith. Look, the covenant, the commitment that Ruth demonstrates in verse 16 and verse 17 is more than a commitment to family. It is a commitment of faith. It is more than a dedication to Naomi. It is a dedication to Jehovah God, to the true and living God. In fact, if you turn one page in your Bible, come to chapter 2 and verse number 12, Boaz will say to Ruth in the next chapter, "The Lord recompense thy work, and a full reward be given thee of the Lord God of Israel, under whose wings thou art come to trust." Do you see here that the thing that brought Ruth out of Moab and into Bethlehem was faith in God? Faith is the victory. This is the victory that overcometh the world, even our faith. Mark 11, 22, have faith in God. Now, let me tell you how to get out of Moab. Let me tell you how to move back into the bounty of Bethlehem. Let me tell you how to enter into the family of God, by faith in God. It is the only way. It is simple trust in the Lord. It's not fleeing from God. It's not fearing circumstances. It is faithing the Lord. Let me give you several scriptures that I think will help you make this connection. In the book of Job, Job chapter 5 and verse 20, we read this, In famine he shall redeem thee from death, and in war from the power of the sword. Thou shalt be hid from the scourge of the tongue, neither shalt thou be afraid of destruction when it cometh. At destruction and famine thou shalt laugh, neither shalt thou be afraid of the beast of the earth. Look here, only a person of faith can laugh in the famine. You see, she's come to understand that there is a true God who will sustain her. Again, how about Psalm 33 and verse number 19? Now, the Bible says, God's eye is on us to deliver their soul from death and to keep them alive in the famine. You're not going to die. You're going to live. You're going to make it. God is with you. The Lord is enough. And if that were not enough, turn a couple pages in the Psalms and come to Psalm 37, verse number 19. They shall not be ashamed in the evil time, and in the days of famine they shall be satisfied. Friends, you're not just going to live through the famine. You're going to be satisfied. God's going to spread a table for you in the presence of your enemies. In that same psalm, the psalmist says, I've been young and now I'm old, yet have I not seen the righteous forsaken, nor his seed begging bread. I want to tell you that God is going to meet your needs in the famine. In our last study, I quoted from Romans chapter 8, if God be for us, who can be against us? But let me give you another verse from Romans 8, verse 35. Who shall separate us from the love of Christ? Shall tribulation or distress or persecution or famine or nakedness or peril or sword? See, God puts famine all through the Bible because famine is all through life. But friends, God is going to meet you and meet your need in the famine. If instead of fleeing and instead of fearing, you will simply faith God, trust the Lord, respond as a believer, and God will prove himself to you, even in the famine.
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4: If you have your Bibles, and I hope you do, go with me to James chapter 3. James chapter 3, the title of the message this morning is Word Problems. I have to say that my least favorite kind of math problem is the word problem. There's a lot coming at you in a word problem. When you start out taking math class as a child, they introduce the numbers to you, and for me, that was enough. Then you move into algebra, and they introduce some letters into the equation. And then, as if the letters and the numbers weren't enough, they decide, hey, let's torture you some more and put some words in there. Now, I haven't taken a math class in about 20 years, but I'm still a little bitter about word problems. The other day, I Googled, why do teachers give word problems on tests? One educator's website said that one of the reasons was to increase critical thinking skills. Well, I heard about a little boy who was taking a math test. And the question was, if you had four apples and three oranges in one hand, and three oranges and four apples in another hand, what would you have? The little boy answered, very large hands. Now, that sounded like critical thinking skills to me, but I'm sure he got the question wrong. Another reason listed was that word problems help students apply math in the real world. Oh, really? When was the last time you went to a train station and asked the conductor, I see that there are two trains leaving Pensacola for Miami. Which one will get there first? The conductor answered you, I'm not sure. Train A will leave at 3 p.m. and go 70 miles an hour. Train B will leave at 5 p.m. and go 160 miles an hour. If you want a ticket, you tell me. I'm sorry to all you math majors out there, I'm not buying word problems. Well, our passage today is about another kind of word problem, namely the problem of our words. It has been estimated that from the first good morning to the last good night, the average person engages in 30 conversations per day. Some of you average more than that, some of you average less. Statisticians have estimated that each of us will spend 13 years of our life talking. Every day, our words could write a book of 50 to 60 pages. And in a year, if we are just average, we could author 264 books of over 200 pages just with the words we speak. Let me ask you, if someone followed you around for the last 4 weeks and recorded every word, every complaint, every whisper, every mumble under your breath, every word with your boyfriend or girlfriend, every outburst to your roommate, every phone call, every text, every post, every Snapchat, every tweet, and then put all of that in a book, would that be a book that you would be proud to publish? Would that be a book you would want your future children to read? Would that be a book you would want God to read? Well, I have to tell you today, He already has. The Bible says that we will stand in judgment for every idle word. Can I tell you this morning, word problems are big problems for the Christian. One of our biggest. And they always have been, but now that our words can go so much farther and reach so many more people than ever before, it is especially problematic to the cause of Christ when we fail to control our tongues. Let's read about word problems in James chapter 3. We'll begin reading in verse 1. My brethren, be not many masters, knowing that we shall receive the greater condemnation. For in many things we offend all. If any man offend not in word, the same is a perfect man and able also to bridle the whole body. Behold, we put bits in horses' mouths that they may obey us, and we turn about their whole body. Behold also the ships, which though they be so great and are driven of fierce winds, yet are they turned about with a very small helm, whithersoever the governor listeth. Even so the tongue is a little member, and boasteth great things. Behold, how great a matter a little fire kindleth. And the tongue is a fire, a world of iniquity. So is the tongue among our members, that it defileth the whole body, and setteth on fire the course of nature, and it is set on fire of hell. For every kind of beast, and of birds, and of serpents, and of things in the sea is tamed, and hath been tamed of mankind. But the tongue can no man tame. It is an unruly evil, full of deadly poison. Therewith bless we God, even the Father, and therewith curse we men, which are made after the similitude of God. Out of the same mouth proceedeth blessing and cursing. My brethren, these things ought not so to be. Doth a fountain send forth at the same place sweet water and bitter? Can the fig tree, my brethren, bear olive berries? Either a vine figs? So can no fountain both yield salt water and fresh. Now, ladies and gentlemen, the big idea of James chapter 3 is that every Christian has word problems, but that mature Christians understand the seriousness of the problem and are growing in their ability to solve it. We'll see that word problems are common, destructive, and ultimately heart problems. And that's both bad news and good news, because we know one who can give us a new heart and can move into a heart and change it. Superficial solutions need not apply. We need a Savior for our word problems. I want you to notice, in the first place, word problems are common problems. Back in verse 1, he says, my brethren. So he's not speaking to unsaved people. He's speaking to believers. He says, be not many masters. In other words, don't seek out a position of leadership, especially if you're not called to it. Don't rush for an expanded platform. Don't look for a bigger megaphone. Why? Knowing that we shall receive the greater condemnation. More people listening to the words we say means more judgment and scrutiny of what we say. And not only by those who listen to us, but by God Himself. It is a weighty responsibility to have people listening to your words and following your lead. And James says you shouldn't seek it out. Why? Verse 2. For in many things we offend all. In a moment of transparency, James admitted that he sometimes struggled to control his tongue. Now James, the human penman of this letter, is no slouch. He's the half-brother of the Lord Jesus. He pastored the church of Jerusalem. According to the church father Eusebius, James was called the man with camel knees. He spent so many hours in prayer that his knees became callous like a camel knee. Despite his reputation as a deeply spiritual and godly man, he struggled to open up his mouth without offending people. And so I would ask you this morning that if James could own up to his word problems, why can't we own up to ours? Can we be honest enough to admit that we often speak harshly, thoughtlessly, and even falsely? We don't always think before we speak. We don't always verify before we post. We don't always consider what our words will do to the people that hear them until those words leave our mouths, then it's too late. This is a common problem. James says, if any man offend not in word, the same as a perfect or mature man, able to bridle or control the whole body. James says, one of the real marks of spiritual maturity is being able to control your words. When I was a boy, I would go to the doctor and she would say to me, stick out your tongue. And apparently she could tell a lot about me just by looking in my mouth. God says you can tell a lot about your spiritual health by examining the words you say. Remember that fictional book I was telling you about, the one that had all your words from the last 4 weeks? If you really want to know what kind of Christian you are, don't look at how many hours you spent in church or whether you were on Christian service last week. Just read that book. That book will tell you everything you need to know about the level of your spiritual maturity. And unfortunately for many of us, the title of that book would be, For in Many Things We Offend All. Word problems are common problems. We all struggle with it. I want you to notice in the second place, word problems are destructive problems. In verses 3 through 8, James gives us several compelling illustrations pointing us to the power of the tongue. This is one of the most colorful passages in all of the Bible. The first thing that James is trying to say is that the tongue has a disproportionate power. He uses the examples of a bridle and a rudder. Think, if you will, about a horse. Do we have any people who like to ride horses in here? I'm from Texas. I haven't ridden too many horses. Do we have any horsemen or horse ladies in here today? That's great. A horse is a massive animal, weighing over 1,000 pounds. Many horses you can load down with over 700 pounds of weight. They'll barely flinch. Let a horse loose and he will run like the wind. A horse is a half ton of raw power, but you put a little bit in that horse's mouth and a 95-pound teenage girl can control him. The same is true of a ship. In James's day, they had these massive boats that hauled hundreds of passengers around the world. In our day, we have huge cruise ships, which are basically floating cities. We have aircraft carriers and nuclear submarines. And tons of steel are moved and manipulated by the turn of one tiny little rudder. James's point is that though the tongue is one of the smallest parts of your body, it is one of the most powerful parts of your body. It holds a disproportionate power over you. Webster's dictionary says that the tongue is the movable muscle structure attached to the floor of the mouth. One preacher calls it a 2-ounce slab of mucous membrane. I want you to think how much trouble that 2-ounce slab of mucous membrane has gotten you into in your life. Think about all the fights it started. Think about all the hearts it's wounded. Think about how many times your mother has threatened to scrub it down with soap. James's point is that the rider who holds the bridle can feel the power in his hands. He understands the power that bridle controls. The captain, with his hand on the wheel, realizes that his use of the rudder for good or ill will have an enormous impact of the people on board the boat. But we often don't realize what power we hold when we speak. We don't understand the disproportionate power that it has. Guys, think, for instance, about how much change four little words will bring to your life. Will you marry me? Think how much hangs on a one-word response. Yes? No. Think of the power of phrases like, I am pregnant, or you're fired, or I want you to leave, or I never want you to leave. Our words have disproportionate power, so we can't afford to be careless with them. Someone has said, if you're going to give someone a piece of your mind, make sure you have enough to spare. Proverbs 10:19 says, in the multitude of words there wanteth not sin, but he that refraineth his lips is wise. It was President Abraham Lincoln who said, better to remain silent and be thought a fool than to speak out and remove all doubt. The steering wheel that will determine the direction of your life is a 2-ounce slab of mucous membrane attached to the floor of your mouth. Wield that power wisely. It's disproportionate. James also tells us that the tongue has a destructive power. He says it can bring a forest fire to your life with just a tiny spark. The tongue will torch some dorm rooms this semester. He says it can create an entire world of iniquity. God formed the worlds with words. And your words have the power to create whole new realms of sin, the Bible says. Think, for instance, about the new world that would be created with a small choice to slide into the wrong person's DMs. It would create a whole new world of sin. James says that the tongue is like a beast, that unlike tigers and lions and bears, it cannot be tamed. It's like a snake full of deadly poison. It was Solomon who said, death and life are in the power of the tongue, and they that love it shall eat the fruit thereof. Our tongues have power to bring death and destruction, but Solomon says they also have the power to give life. With our tongues, we can gossip, criticize, complain, blaspheme. But with our tongues, we can also praise, pray, preach the word, lead someone to Christ. Our words can bring death or they can bring life, but the choice is up to us. But we always need to know that our words have a direction to them. Ephesians 4:29 says, let no corrupt communication proceed out of thy mouth, but that which is good to the use of edifying or building up, that it may minister grace to the hearers. Listen, young person, you never speak a neutral word. Your words are always moving either in the direction of life or death. If they are moving in the direction of life, your words will be characterized by encouragement, love, grace, wisdom. But if our words are moving in the direction of death, they will be words of anger and gossip and division and jealousy. I would ask you this morning, are your words bringing life to your friendships or death to them? Did your words over the Christmas break bring life to your parents or death to them? Do you use your tongue to roast people or to build them up? How you use your tongue, the Bible says, is a matter of life and death. The old statement is, sticks and stones may break my bones, but words will never hurt me. That's just not true. How are you using your power? Word problems are common problems. I notice in the second place, word problems are destructive problems. I want you to notice, lastly, word problems are heart problems. Look again at verse 9. Therewith bless we God, even the Father, and therewith curse we men, which are made after the similitude of God. Out of the same mouth proceedeth blessing and cursing. My brethren, these things ought not so to be. Apparently, these believers that James was writing to were really good at blessing God. They were good at Christianese. And if you've grown up in churches or Christian schools, you know how to speak the lingo. They knew how to pray in public. They knew where to say amen and even where to insert a hallelujah. They could give a heartfelt bless your heart when someone gave bad news. But while they excelled at blessing God, apparently they had the terrible habit of cursing people. It could have come in the form of gossiping about people in their church. Maybe it came in the form of complaining and criticizing about their Roman rulers and persecutors. We don't know. We don't know how they were cursing men or who they were cursing, but James's point is clear. If you're going to use your mouth to bless God, then how much sense does it make to curse people who are made in the image of God and who are loved by God, even if you disagree with them? Let's make this practical. It creates a glaring inconsistency when your Twitter or Instagram profile reads follower of Jesus, but you use those accounts to troll and attack people. It's inconsistent to teach John 3:16 in Sunday school and tell children about God's love for the whole world, and then to tell racist jokes to your buddies. It's inconsistent to claim that Jesus is the truth and that the truth will set a person free, and then to be cavalier about posting false information on social media. The determining factor for what many Christians say and share no longer seems to be what is true, but rather what fits my agenda, whether it's true or not. I've often wondered if unbelievers who are online friends with their Christian counterparts don't see some of the blatantly false material shared and promoted by some and wonder if the Bible is filled with as many inaccuracies as some Christians' social media feeds. Undoubtedly, the sharing of false information undermines our credibility. It undermines our ability to give people the truth that they so desperately need. I came to tell you this morning that the world doesn't need our opinions about the news. The world needs the good news. This is not a time for venting. This is a time for evangelizing. This is not a time to use your words to injure and hurt those who don't agree with you. This is our time to use our words to bring life and healing to those people. Never forget that the souls of the people that we communicate with are more important than our opinions. Can I say that again? The souls of the people we communicate with are more important than our opinions. Can we bless God and curse men? God forbid, James says. God forbid. British pastor Alan Redpath used to counsel his people to think before they spoke. That's good counsel. Before you speak, consider the acronym THINK. First of all, is it true? How many of you understand that Christians should never say anything they're not absolutely sure is true? H, is it helpful? Will these words help or heal? Will they help or heal, or will they hurt? Will they build up or tear down? I, is it inspiring? Will it bring grace to someone's life? N, is it necessary? I can say this, I can post this, but should I? K, is it kind? And I would challenge you, before you speak to your roommates and friends on campus, think about what you say. Well, the real source of the problem is the heart. Look again at verse 11. Doth a fountain send forth at the same place sweet water and bitter? Can the fig tree, my brethren, bear olive berries, either a vine figs? So can no fountain yield salt water and fresh? Folks, our fruit is rotten because our roots are rotten. Jesus said, out of the abundance of the heart, the mouth speaks. That means that my roommates or my upbringing or my circumstances are not to blame for my word problems. I talk to guys sometimes who like to scream at their wives. We're in marriage counseling. And he says to me, I just can't control my temper. I said, well, how about this? The next time you're screaming at your wife or children, I want you to imagine that your boss calls in the middle of that hissy fit. Do you think that you would pick up the phone and say, hello, why are you calling me? Or would you answer like the church receptionist, hi, this is Karen from Worth Baptist Church. So happy to receive your call. Folks, the problem's not our circumstances. It's not our environment. It's our heart. There's no one to blame for my word problems but me. What's the solution? If it is a problem of the heart, well, the solution is we need a new heart. And can I tell you, that's exactly what God has provided us in salvation. In salvation, He takes out our stony hearts and He gives us hearts of flesh. He fills us with His Holy Spirit. Christian, did you know that the greatest communicator in all of the world lives in you? The people that heard the Lord Jesus said, never a man spake like this man. Luke 4 says, and all bear him witness and wondered at the gracious words which proceeded out of his mouth. The Bible says the people were astonished at his doctrine, for he taught them as one having authority and not as the scribes. If you are a Christian this morning, Jesus Christ lives in you. And right now, He is doing a sanctifying work in your life to develop you into the kind of gracious communicator that He is. And yes, our sin nature remains. In many things, we offend all, but our sin nature should not reign. We will never be sinless in this area of our life, but as we grow, we ought to be sinning less. A mature Christian with a new heart should be growing in his ability to tame his tongue. How are you doing? We need a new heart. Let me tell you, our words need to be shaped by God's word. Listen carefully to Colossians 3:16. Let the word of Christ dwell in you richly in all wisdom, teaching and admonishing one another in psalms and hymns and spiritual songs, singing with grace in your hearts to the Lord. In other words, when the word of God dwells in your heart, it will overflow in gracious communication. It was said of British pastor Charles Spurgeon that he spoke bibline. In other words, when he opened his mouth, he knew God's word so well that the Bible just came out. Can I tell you, you never have to worry about word problems when you speak the word of God. And if you will daily dwell in God's word and let it dwell in your heart, it will inevitably change your vocabulary. Now, I grew up in West Texas, and everyone there has a distinct accent. I have never thought that my accent is that pronounced. Well, a few years ago, my family went to England, and with the red hair and the pasty white skin, I blended right in. But when I would speak, people knew that I was an American. A few people asked, are you from the colonies? That's a funny way to ask the question, I thought. A few people even guessed that I was from Texas. Are you from Texas? Yes, I am. And I'm not ashamed about that. Folks, can I tell you, I have a much greater desire that when people hear me speak, they would not just hear a Texan, but that they would hear Jesus. I want them to hear the accent of Christ. I want His words to be my words. I want to speak with His authority and with His grace and with His tenderness. And when anyone listens to you speak, could they say, you know, you sound like Jesus? Word problems are common problems. They're destructive problems. They find their root right in our hearts. The good news is God's given us a new heart, and the greatest communicator in all the world lives in you, and He'll help you solve your word problems.
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5: Welcome to the Word for Life, a daily study of Scripture with John Lanz, senior pastor of Bethel Baptist Church in Indianapolis, Indiana. As we return to the letter to Pergamum, Jesus brings both warning and hope. This church was faithful in name and doctrine, yet they allowed dangerous ideas to remain unchecked within their fellowship. The result was a quiet compromise that blurred the line between truth and culture. But Christ does not abandon them. He calls them to repent and promises something better than anything the world can offer: true nourishment, forgiveness, friendship, and fellowship with Him. As we conclude, listen carefully to what Jesus offers to those who overcome, and consider whether faithfulness today requires not accommodation, but courage. Join us for today's study of the seven churches of Revelation with your Bibles open to Revelation 2. Here's Pastor John.
6: When Balaam the prophet was purchased of sorts to be able to curse the Israelites, Balak, the king of Moab, had said, "I want you to curse the Israelites." And a number of times he tried to do that because this hired preacher was going to curse them. And every time God prevented him. And that last time, you'll remember when the donkey spoke. He said, "If I can't curse them, I'll at least tell you how to corrupt them." And he said that he would do it in two ways: by people eating things sacrificed unto idols, and then committing fornication. That's exactly what happened. And the Church of Pergamos, as orthodox as it was, as clear in its faith as it was, as faithful to the name as of Jesus as it was tolerant of idolatry and immorality. The doctrine of Balaam is something that you find all throughout Scripture. It's not isolated to Numbers chapter 22. Peter mentions it in 2 Peter chapter 2, verses 15 and 16. Jude mentions it in Jude, verse 11. And now we find it again here in Revelation chapter 2. And may I say to you, the doctrine of Balaam is still present in the church today. It's loose-living churches with loose-living members who have no understanding that what they believe should impact their behavior, have no understanding of the importance of living the clear Christian life based upon the authority of the Word of God, the doctrine of Balaam. But there was a second doctrine that was present in the church. It was the doctrine of the Nicolaitans. And if the doctrine of Balaam was the corruption of church membership, then the doctrine of the Nicolaitans was the confusion of the leadership of the church. The Nicolaitans were those who determined that the church should have a hierarchy. That word Nicolaitan means to conquer the people, laity, the people. You know, in ecclesiastical terms, I'm clergy, you're laity. I don't know why those terms are appropriate, but that's just what they say, clergy, laity. And the term Nico is the word where we get our English word Nike. It means to conquer. So they conquered the people. There's a group of people that decided how that the church was to be run. And the problem is that sometimes happens in churches today. We've got to be careful about that. Can I say the flip side is really what happens? Not that the church is conquered the people, but sometimes the people rely too heavily on the staff and say, "Well, that's the staff's job to do that." Every now and again, we'll get a phone call to say, "Somebody needs to go down and visit this person. They've not been in church." And I know the heart behind it, but may I say something to you? If God puts somebody on your heart, why don't you do something about it? Nothing wrong with saying, "Hey, would you help me and partner with me? Would you be willing to follow up with me?" Or maybe say, "Would you even mind going with me?" There's nothing wrong with that. But there is not this idea of the cloth, the clergy doing it all, and just you sitting here and sitting in the benefit of the opportunity to worship. No, we're all in this thing together. There's leadership that's involved, but we all serve together. When you study Ephesians chapter 4, verses 11 and 12, you're going to find that really the role of the pastors is to be able to equip the people, the saints, for doing the work of ministry. It's the saints who ultimately are participating in the work of ministry. And the Bible doesn't teach a lordship of the ministry. Listen, I'm not Lord over you. Quite honestly, there's only one Lord, and that's Jesus Christ. And I'm going to answer to Him just like you answer to Him one day. And we have a responsibility together. Now, make no mistake, we have accountability to one another. And there's authority in the role of leadership that I have. But the Bible also teaches the priesthood of the believer. And every one of us have the ability to hear from God. We have the ability to go to the Lord individually. And that's the doctrine of the Nicolaitans, is the reverse that occurred here. They were running everything through the hierarchy of the church. And he says, this is a detriment to the church and its leadership. There's confusion that is there. Doesn't that sound like some of our modern mainline evangelical churches? The things that they're allowing, they're endorsing, the people that they're ordaining, the things that are occurring within the church. And you can see how the doctrine of Balaam is now being mixed with the doctrine of the Nicolaitans. We've got to be careful as a church that we don't allow the doctrine of Balaam, the doctrine of the Nicolaitans, to bleed into the church. Well, that's enough to stir the pot. Let's move on to the next point, if we could, please. Let's look at number three. Notice the triumph of the church. After he's confronted the problems of the church, the very first word in verse 16 is the answer to the problem. Say the first word in verse 16 out loud, if you would, please. Repent. Repent. Now, this is interesting. Four out of the seven churches are instructed by Christ to repent. I've come to the conclusion as I've been studying this that I've been wrong. I've been preaching the majority of my life that the culture should repent. But the majority of the message that I find here is the church should repent. And revival is not going to occur in our nation until the church first gets right. It requires that we simply say, Lord, we've allowed the doctrine of the Nicolaitans, the doctrine of Balaam. We've allowed the authority of Satan to overwhelm us, and we repent. And then when we repent, notice the next thing we receive. Look at verse 17. Repent, or else I will come to thee quickly and will fight against them with the sword of my mouth. And he that hath an ear, let him hear what the Spirit saith unto the churches. To him that overcometh, I will give of the hidden manna, and will give him of a white stone, and a stone of a new name written, which no man knoweth saveth he that receiveth. But there are four things that he says he's going to give. Write them down there in the bottom portion of your note. He says, first of all, I'm going to give you a feast. When you repent, I'm going to give you the feast of hidden manna. He says, I'm going to give you spiritual nourishment, food that outweighs the junk food of the world, the garbage of this world. I'm going to give you hidden manna. See, you don't need this whole world. What you need is a new life in Jesus Christ. You have something better that is there. When was the last time you just feasted upon the manna of God's word? Hidden manna. Occasionally, my wife, when she's making a big dinner, she'll always have something she puts away and hides for a little bit. She hides it for a reason, because we have two boys in our house, and if they see it, they'll eat it. Does anybody understand that problem? And occasionally she'll say, hey, John, come here. I want you to try this. And she'll show me the hidden manna. And generally, that hidden manna is always good. You know what? There's something about getting in the Word of God when the Holy Spirit guides you to a place and you begin to study and He begins to open up things that you've never seen before. And that hidden manna nourishes your soul. The reason we don't have that is because we're still unrepentant. We've not repented of the things that the church has allowed and the things that we've allowed in our own hearts. So he says, if you repent, you'll receive. One of the things you'll receive is a feast. But then secondly, you'll receive forgiveness. He says, I've given to you to eat hidden manna and will give him a white stone. Now that white stone has two meanings in the culture of that day. There in Pergamos, when the judges would adjudicate the various matters civilly that would be occurring, they would, a panel of judges of sorts, perhaps five, six judges, they would render their verdict by using stones. They would have a black stone that would say guilty. They would have a white stone that says innocent. They would have a bag that they would place the stone in that they would render their verdict. So they would hold the stone of their decision. They would place it in the bag. They would drop it. No one would know what their decision would be. If the black stone was guilt and the white stone was innocent, Jesus very purposefully says, I'll give to you a white stone. What he's saying is this, is I'm going to let you know that all the charges have been dropped against you, that you're no longer guilty. I'll acquit you. I'll forgive you. But there's also a second meaning for that white stone. It's the idea of friendship. There in Pergamos, there's an interesting way that they would show how that they had an affection one for another. When someone would part and take a long journey, they would take a single white stone and they would cut it in half. And one friend would take half of that white stone and the other friend would take the other half of that white stone. And it was essentially saying we will be friends, even though we're separated, we will be friends for life. And I think that's also a picture of what we see here. I'll give you a white stone and I will declare you clean, forgiven. And not only are you forgiven, you're my friend. Isn't that a wonderful thing? Isn't it wonderful to be able to say that you have friends in authority? Call me up and say, well, I'm a friend of the governor of the state of Indiana. Well, hoop-de-doo. I'm a friend of the congressman, or I'm the friend of the senator. And make no mistake, I have no problem with that. I've had dinner with senators, and I've had opportunities to meet governors, and I've had all the, those things are fine and wonderful. But let me tell you, the greatest authority that you could ever have friendship with is the Lord Jesus Christ, King of Kings and Lord of Lords. And he's the one who ultimately declares you righteous before him. But he says, there's also another thing I'll give you. Not only friendship, not only forgiveness, not only a feast, but he says, I'll give you fellowship. I love this. He says in verse number 17, in that stone of friendship, there's a name that is written. And it's not your old name, it's a new name. And no man knoweth saving he that receiveth it. It's a little personal nickname. I have nicknames for my wife. I have nicknames for my kids. My oldest son is Ryan. I call him Rhino because he's got a tough skin. My daughter, Jenna, is Jenna Benna because that's just always who she's been. Maggie's always been Maggie Mae. And my youngest is Josiah. He's JoJo. Those are names of endearment. These are names of affection that I have for my kids. And Jesus says that if you will repent and you will do what I've told you to do, deal with the doctrine of the Nicolaitans, the doctrine of Balaam, I'll give you a new name written on a white stone. Your friendship will be so special to me that I'll give you a nickname. Let me ask you a question. What would your nickname be? You know, the seven dwarfs had nicknames, grumpy, dumpies, and all those kinds of things. It's based on the character of that person. If God was to give you a nickname based on your character, what would it be? That's a scary thought. But here is the good news, that he loves you enough that he has a term of affection for you. And it's a nickname that only you and he knows. It's when we're in right relationship with him that we can experience that. There's not a friend like the lowly Jesus. No, not one. No, not one. None else could heal our soul's diseases. No, not one. No, not one. Jesus knows all about our struggles. He'll guide us till the day is done. There's not a friend like the lowly Jesus. No, not one. No, not one. I'm here to tell you, the city of Pergamos, the church of Pergamos, needed the friendship of Jesus Christ because he is truly the great physician, not Asclepius and the serpents of that day. Jesus is ultimately the one who heals, and he's a friend like none other. Father, thank you for the example of the church of Pergamos and what we can learn from there and how, Lord, we recognize that the enemy, that our enemy Satan, while he has limited authority here on this earth, we recognize he does have authority. We recognize that it impacts the culture in which we live. But Lord, you don't tell us to escape the culture. You tell us we are in the world, but we are not to be of the world. Help us to live as a church, to be faithful, to be in this world, but not of it. May we be unique and distinct, but may we also be engaged so that we can draw others to you and share the gospel that only can save those who want to have relationship with you. I pray you'll help us to take these words and apply them to our lives. May we be obedient to you in Christ's name.
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0: Up next, a sermon from the former pastor of Campus Church, Dr. Jim Shetler. This is Rejoice Pulpit.
1: There may be somebody here today that you have looked for that place of beginning again. I have probably not allowed poetry to take as much effect on my life as I liked or maybe should have, but I would say one of my 10 favorite poems is The Place of Beginning Again. And I thank Ray and Ed for singing the beautiful song. And I want you to know, friend, no matter what you've done and no matter where you've been, you can come to that place of beginning again. That is place is the cross of Calvary at Jesus Christ's feet. And you come and all of your heartaches and all of your woes and all of your sins that you've carried throughout your life, you can leave there, the place of beginning again. He can make again a new

I remember a few years ago, some friends of mine over in Lillian, Alabama, asked me to come and visit them. And so I went out one day and they gave me directions. And I will never forget, it was about a 45-minute trip until I got to their driveway. And then it was another 45 minutes from there. And I went everywhere. That paved road turned to a dirt road that turned to a two-lane road that I think for a while it was one-lane path, walking path. And I remember driving down up in hills and valleys, and there aren't too many hills and valleys around this area either, and through the woods and everything, and got to their house. And the very first words that came out of my mouth when I saw the folks, I said, "Is there another way to get to your house?" "Oh yeah, there's this road right here," and there was a paved road that came in right into their driveway there. "But we thought you would enjoy the scenic route in coming." I mean, it was unbelievable. It was a rough and tumble road. Now, there are two roads that come to the grace of God. And oh, how we need His grace. Oh, how we need that element in our life of what we cannot do, His favor, His riches, His ability that He gives to us, that grace. There are two ways that you can come to that grace. Now, the entrance to grace has the same door, and that door is humility. God resisteth the proud, but He giveth grace to the humble. And you must come through the door of humility. However, there's two ways you can get to that door. You could go through the road and down the road of affliction, or you can go down the road of a tender heart. Today's crown jewel, as we've been looking at the kings of the divided kingdom, today's crown jewel consists of humility and the gold riches and nugget of humility. However, we're going to find two kings that through humility receive favor and grace of God. But oh, did those two kings take two different roads to get to the road of humility? One started reigning at age 8. The other at age 12. So they both started as young children. One was a wicked, wicked king until affliction came into his life and he was brought to humility. The other one was a tender servant king of the Lord Jesus Christ, of God Almighty. From a very young age, from 8, starting at 8, and then at 12, purging the land of sin, he loved the Lord and served the Lord. Now, both of them still enter the door of humility, and they get the grace of God in their kingdom. But oh, the one went down such a difficult road. His name? Manasseh. And Manasseh is recorded as the most wicked king the southern kingdom, Judah, ever had. Matter of fact, there's a verse that, unless you read it, it's hard to believe, that he seduced Judah, the southern kingdom, into more debauchery and corruption than Israel knew from the heathens that were kicked out of the land when Israel came in after coming into the promised land. In other words, Judah was seduced into doing more wickedness than the Canaanites did before Israel entered into the promised land hundreds of years before. That's how wicked Manasseh was. But he got to the door of humility. And when he came to the door of humility, he opened it. And a merciful, long-suffering, gracious God was there to meet him. We see another young man at age 8 begins to reign over Judah. And at 12 years of age, he begins to purge the land of the sin that his grandfather Manasseh brought in. And Josiah has a tender heart to serve God. And Josiah loves the Lord. But to get the grace of God, Josiah comes to the same door that Manasseh did, the door of humility. And there he humbled himself the same way Manasseh did.

0: and enters the door and receives the same grace. You know, friend, I will tell you, God is a long-suffering God that is not willing that any should perish. We are not propagating today that you take the road of Manasseh. Matter of fact, just the opposite. But I will tell you, friend, if you're here today and you've taken the road of Manasseh, you can humble yourself and receive the grace of God. And if you're here today and you've had a tender heart throughout your life, you've loved the Lord and served the Lord, you still need grace. And that grace is found at the same door Manasseh goes in, the door of humility. Let's look today at these two kings that are going to teach us one of the greatest crown jewels of life. The crown jewel of that humility comes before the grace of God. Would you turn to 2 Chronicles chapter 33? 2 Chronicles chapter 33. Now, whenever you think of Manasseh, there's three phrases I want you to remember. He had a lack of remembrance, lots of rebellion, and lousy respect. Those are the three phrases whenever you think of Manasseh, you ought to think of. He has a lack of remembrance. Now, that goes pretty good. He lived up to his name. The word Manasseh literally means to forget, a forgetting. And Manasseh forgot what his godly father had brought into the kingdom. Manasseh was born shortly after Hezekiah was given this reprieve or these extra 15 years to live. Remember, Hezekiah had the illness, he had the sickness, and then he cried out to God. He kind of squandered the prayer request. He didn't take to the responsibility that God had given to him by answering his request. God said, I'll heal you and give you 15 more years of life. But those 15 years were not used properly by Hezekiah. Shortly into those 15 years, about 3 years into those 15 years, Manasseh is born. Apparently, Manasseh never got to see the godly father that Hezekiah was, or if he did, he sure didn't follow in his footsteps at all. Manasseh forgot the revival that Israel had had. Do you know the key to Thanksgiving is remembrance? To look back over your life, back over your year, back over the last couple months, and remember what God has done. The key to Thanksgiving is remembrance. To remember it was God who did this. It was God, it was at that turn. It is God who has been good to us. Remembrance is truly the bridge that brings us into thanksgiving and a thankful heart. Manasseh did not have this. Manasseh was 12 years old when he began to reign, and he reigned 55 years in Jerusalem. Do you know that he reigned longer than any other king in the history of Israel? No other king has ever, David didn't reign this long, Solomon didn't reign this long, Rehoboam, Jeroboam, you name them, Ahab, Northern Kingdom, no king reigned this long. I think I know why. I think it's the long-suffering, merciful hand of God that keeps reaching out to the heart that will respond one day. Manasseh didn't live for the Lord at all for years of his life, but finally at the end, he finally humbles himself. This isn't the road you want to take, friend. This isn't the road you should take. But it's possible today we have some people that have taken this road. I want you to know that there is a merciful, long-suffering hand that will reach out for 55 years to a wicked king. A king that was involved with the occult. A king that was involved with worshiping the stars in the heavens. A king that brought such wickedness into the temple of God. God, 55 years, he's reaching out with his mercy and long-suffering. Wow, what a God. And we see that Manasseh forgot the Lord in his early years. A lack of remembrance. But also, don't just think of a lack of remembrance when you think of Manasseh, though that's what his name means, to forget. But think, number two, lots of rebellion. Let's look at verse number 3 for just a moment. For he built again the high places which Hezekiah his father had broken down. He forgot it. And he reared up altars for Balaam and made groves and worshipped all the host of heaven and served them. Look down to verses 5 through 7. And he built altars for all the host of heaven in the two courts of the house of the Lord. And he caused his children to pass through the fire in the valley of the son of Hinnom. Does that mean that he took his children and sacrificed them? Yeah, that is exactly what it means. No sanctity for life whatsoever. He had lots of rebellion, though. Look at what he did here. Also, he observed times. In other words, he was big on the horoscope and used enchantments and used witchcraft and dealt with familiar spirits and with wizards, things that a Christian and a believer in God, of the Jehovah God, should have nothing to do with. These are the things the Canaanites did in the land. These are the things that God said, when you come into the promised land, don't you even ask any questions. Don't you be inquisitive. You know, a lot of times people say, well, you know, we just need to be educated about evil. No, we don't. We don't need to be educated about evil. We have lost our innocence. We need to become ignorant of evil. And here we find a king that got so wrapped up into these things, he had lots of rebellion. Hey, friend, when they bring the little horoscope out and they bring the little Harry Potter books out, as a believer in God, you say, I don't want to have anything to do with that. I don't have anything to do with any of that witchcraft and occult stuff. When they bring the little Ouija board out at some overnight thing, you stay far away from that, friend. You ought to have nothing to do with the things of the world and of the occult. We ought to become ignorant of sin. And yet we become so knowledgeable of the things that we should have no part of. Manasseh had lots of rebellion. He had lack of remembrance. I'll tell you what else he had. He had lousy respect. Look at verse 4. And he built altars in the house of the Lord, whereof the Lord had said in Jerusalem, shall my name be forever. Boy, you know, I tell you, you read about Manasseh, and you just can't believe the mercy that God shows this man. He went in to the house of the Lord, into Jerusalem, in the temple, and everything that Hezekiah had cleaned out, all of the things that had been set back up again, what does he do? He tears everything down. He ruins the former generation. The revival under Hezekiah is completely destroyed under Manasseh. You know what? Young people, many of you have been given a godly heritage by your parents. You've come from Christian homes and Christian families and good churches and good Christian schools. You know, you carry their name with you wherever you go as well. Not only the name of the Lord Jesus Christ. Don't ruin the heritage that has been given to many of you. Today I speak to literally hundreds of young people that have good Christian heritage. Don't you ruin that name. Boy, Manasseh came in just destroyed. Lousy respect, lots of rebellion, and lack of remembrance. But there's three things I want you to always remember about Josiah. We talked a little bit about Manasseh, but there's three things about Josiah I want you to see. Number one, his tender heart. Number two, his true holiness. And number three, his terrific hearing. Would you look with me over in chapter 34? We looked a little bit at Manasseh. Lack of remembrance, lots of rebellion, and lousy respect. But let's look at Josiah. We see a tender heart and true holiness and terrific hearing. Look at verse number 8, if you would, of chapter 34. It says, now in the 18th year of his reign, when he had purged the land. This was a holy king. He had true holiness. He came back through everything that his grandfather had messed up, Manasseh. He went back through and he reestablished again. Matter of fact, the two greatest kings the divided kingdom ever had, the southern kingdom ever had, were Hezekiah and Josiah. And you know what's amazing about Josiah? He started reigning at age 8. At age 12, he started purging the land. By age 18, it took him 6 years to do it. It took his whole teen years of holiness. By the way, can teenagers be holy? You bet they can. Josiah was a holy young man. And young person, if you're 15, you're 16 years of age, you may not be the king of Judah, but you are the king of your spirit. And you ought to let Jesus Christ rule and reign in your life. And you can live a holy life when you're 17. You can live a holy life and you can have the holiness that Josiah did. And by the way, he started reigning when he was 8. So some of you children that are in here this morning, you can live for the Lord when you're 8 years old. You can have a godly testimony. Even a child is known by his doings. And you can have a reputation that is worthy of glory to the Lord Jesus Christ. So if you're here this morning, I don't care what age you are, you can have true holiness like Josiah did. Not only did he have true holiness, though, but he had a tender heart. Look at verse number 27. because thine heart was tender. Now, we're going to talk about this word a little bit later on when we start talking about humility, but the word actually has the idea of weakness. He had a soft heart, a tender heart, not necessarily a weak heart in the bad sense, but in other words, he understood, I need help. I am not adequate. The tender heart of dependence on the Lord. Josiah had a tender heart. He had true holiness. And you know what? He had terrific hearing. Look at this. Because thine heart was tender and thou didst humble thyself before God, when thou heardest his words against this place and against the inhabitants thereof, and humblest thyself before me, and didst rend thy clothes and weep before me, I have even heard thee also, because you heard my words when they couldn't even find a Bible, when the word of God wasn't too prolific. You know, when there wasn't, the word of God wasn't out there a lot. Josiah found the word, he heard the word, he listened to the word, he obeyed the word. You know, he had terrific hearing. But I want you to know my great crown jewel, though, today is this. Josiah has the tender heart. Josiah has the true holiness. Josiah has the terrific hearing. Manasseh, he's got the lack of remembrance. He's got the lousy respect, and he's got lots of rebellion. But here's the crown jewel. When it comes to the grace of God, there's only one door, friend, and you've got to come through the door of humility. And whether you have a terrific hearing on the Word of God, whether you have true holiness and a tender heart, or whether you have you lack in remembrance, when it comes to getting the grace of God, we must all humble ourselves. Did you notice these verses that Dr. Beamer read? Notice, look at 2 Chronicles chapter 33. Look at verse 10, 11, and 12. And the Lord spake to Manasseh and to his people, but they would not hearken. If you turn to 2, you don't have to, but if you turn to 2 Kings chapter 21 and verse number 9 and 10, it says, but they hearkened not, and Manasseh seduced them to do more evil than did the nations whom the Lord destroyed before the children of Israel. And the Lord spake by his servants, the prophets. Now you're looking at chapter 33, verse 10. And the Lord spake to Manasseh. How did he speak? He spoke through the prophets, the servants, his prophets. You know how the Lord speaks to you? Through the preaching of God's word, through the study, the reading, and the preaching of God's word. And God is still speaking today. And praise the Lord for those young men that want to graduate from this college and go out and preach the word of God and want to get out and tell others, because that's how the Lord speaks. You know, many of us have quoted and are familiar with de Tocqueville's quote when he came to America. He looked for America's greatness, and he looked for it in the business, and then he looked for it in different areas, but not until he came to the churches of America did he find the greatness of America. And then he says a statement that we really forget. In that, he says, because America is good, America is great, and if America ever stops becoming good, America will stop becoming great. But in the statement, in the quote, he says something, I came to the churches of America. Now listen, de Tocqueville didn't find the greatness of America in the churches. That's not what he says. He says, when I came to the churches of America and I heard them preach righteousness aflame, that from the pulpits of America, righteousness was preached with a flaming righteousness from the pulpits. It wasn't the churches, it was what was being preached from the pulpit of the churches that de Tocqueville found and realized the greatness of America was in the preaching of righteousness. And a lot of times we forget that, or we don't see that in that quote, and that's so important. Because Manasseh had prophets to tell him that he was doing wrong, but he didn't listen. Look at verse 11. Wherefore the Lord brought upon them the captains of the host of the king of Assyria, which took Manasseh among the thorns, and bound him with fetters, and carried him to Babylon. This is a little side point, but when I looked this up, this was so interesting, I got to tell you this one. Notice how they took him, which took Manasseh among the thorns. That was such an interesting, I said, what in the world is that? Looked it up and found out what that means in the Hebrew. Listen to this. when they would take, when these Assyrians would take captives, the king, they would pierce the nose and the lip of the king. They would put a ring through the nose and the lip, and they would pierce it, and they would pull the king by the nose and the lip back to their land. Boy, you know what? You look at all these people today with pierced everything today, and they're being taken by their captive is what's happening, really. They got their hook in their nose and their lip already, and they're being pulled. And that's exactly how Manasseh was pulled back to Assyria, was by a hook coming out of his nose and his lip, and they just pulled it back. I thought that was interesting with all this piercing going on today. Verse number 12, and when he was in affliction, he besought the Lord his God, and here it comes, and humbled himself greatly before the God of his fathers. This is not the road you want to take, but if you've been down the road, I want to tell you something, friend. If you humble yourself and recognize your sin and confess what you've done to God. Notice what Manasseh did. He came to the end of himself. He came to the bottom. And he recognized and he said, oh, dear God, I have messed up. My father had revival. My father worshiped the true God. I knew what was right and wrong, and I went the wrong way. Oh, God, I humbly confess my sin, and I want to repent. He humbled himself greatly before the God his father. By the way, I really do believe he meant it. I really do. And prayed unto him, and he was entreated of him and heard his supplication. God heard all these years of corruption. God heard his prayer and besought him again to Jerusalem into his kingdom. Then Manasseh knew that the Lord, he was God. This isn't the way you want to go. But friend, if you have gone down that road, I want you to know, if you humble yourself now and you take that pride and you put it to the side and say, oh, God, I've ruined my life. Oh, Lord, I've messed up my mind. Oh, Lord, I've gone down a road. I've done things I shouldn't have done, but I do want to come back. There's mercy. There's grace. There's forgiveness. Oh, trust God. If he did it for Manasseh, I tell you, friend, he'll do it for you. But you must humble yourself. You must recognize your sin. What is humility, Jim? Humility is the ability to receive correction. That's what he did. He finally received the correction that was given to him. Humility is the ability to reflect praise, to give God the glory, not yourself. Humility is the ability to realize the weaknesses of your life. Humility is the ability to react as a servant. Man, Manasseh goes back, and now he's not serving himself. He goes back and serves the Lord and tries to have a revival. It's interesting. A lot of the people don't follow him, and there are consequences by going down this road. If you come to the door of humility by the way that Manasseh went, there will be consequences. There's going to be judgments. One of the things is Manasseh gets back. You know, he's got holes in his lips and his nose. He's been taken. He's been embarrassed. He's gone down a tough road. And there's consequences. You that are in here today that have gone down this road, you know that there's consequences in your life. But there can be a restoration of your relationship with God. You can be forgiven of your sin. And that's what happened to Manasseh. You can be right with God. You can have forgiveness. Your relationship with the Lord can be what it always should have been. My friend, if you take the hard road, there are consequences. There's judgment. But praise the Lord, there can be mercy and a restoration of that relationship. And that's what happened with Manasseh. But I want you to see also. So what is humility? It's receiving correction. It's reflecting praise. It's realizing weakness. It's reacting as a servant. And the benefits of humility, oh, it gets the Lord's attention. Lord, thou hast heard the desire of the humble. He forgetteth not the cry of the humble. If my people, which are called by my name, shall humble themselves and pray and seek my face and turn from their wicked ways, then will I hear from heaven. Then will I forgive their sins and heal their land. Hey, I want to tell you, friend, you can come and get the attention of God Almighty when you finally humble yourself. The Lord gives honor. Not only does he give attention, but he gives honor. I think he honors Manasseh by allowing him to come back as king over Judah. He comes back to have an opportunity to reign over Judah again. The Lord honors him. Oh, the Bible teaches that. Proverbs 18. Before destruction, the heart of man is haughty, but before honor is humility. Proverbs 22 says, by humility and the fear of the Lord are riches and honor and life. Proverbs 29 says, a man's pride shall bring him low, but honor shall uphold the humble in spirit. James 4:10, humble yourself in the sight of the Lord, and he shall lift you up. Matthew 23:12 says, whosoever shall exalt himself shall be abased, and he that shall humble himself shall be exalted. You know, when we humble ourselves, then God is able to honor us. When we humble ourselves, we get the Lord's attention. And when we humble ourselves, God gives us deliverance. He gave Josiah deliverance, and he gave Manasseh deliverance because they both came to the door of humility. I want to share this with you as we close. This past week, I had the opportunity to counsel with a couple who do not go to this church. And that couple came across some very difficult times. But because the one individual came to the door of humility, I had the joy over these last few weeks and to see it culminate this past week in a couple being restored in their marriage. And there's been one reason, the grace of God. And the only way that they got that grace was through a humble spirit. Have you done wrong recently? Have you fallen? Have you done something that's not right? With a humble heart, come back to God. With humility, receive that grace that you need to put your life back together again. Maybe you say, I haven't done wrong, but oh, how I need his grace. Then you too come with a humble heart. Receive correction. React like a servant in your heart. Don't live for yourself. Reflect the praise back to God. Don't you take the recognition. Give it all the glory to the Lord. You know, when people don't care who gets the credit and only God gets the glory, then he's able to shed his grace in a situation like that. Friend, I want you to know today, there is grace available for whatever need you have. To be a parent, there's grace available. To be a spouse, the grace is there. To be what you ought to be as a teenager or as a college student, the grace is there. But you've got to come through the door of humility. And whether you're a Manasseh or whether you're a Josiah, you come to the same door, friend. And by humility, God resisteth the proud, but he gives grace to the humble. It says in 1 Peter Chapter 5, humble yourselves, therefore, under the mighty hand of God, that he may exalt you in due time, casting all your care upon him, for he careth for you. Would you humble yourself right now? Maybe there's a spouse that you need to come down to an altar with. Maybe you need to find a parent and go over to that parent and say, Mom and Dad, I'm sorry, and I want to humble myself, and I want to live right, and I want to come back to you, and I want to come back to God. Oh, do you want the grace? Then let's have the humility. My friend, I will tell you this, the same way that you come back is the same way you get saved. The humility of a child, where you humbly say, oh God, I cannot, but you can. And you humbly come to Jesus Christ as your Savior. If you've never trusted Christ, right now where you are, you could call upon him. For whosoever shall call upon the name of the Lord shall be saved. Ask Jesus Christ to be your Savior right now. Humble yourself and ask the Lord to save you right now. where you are.
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1: It's time for a message from the former pastor of Campus Church, Dr. Joel Mullenix, on Rejoice Pulpit.
4: It was a beautiful night, I think, even though it was in the darkness of the night watches. It took place near the little city called the City of David, Bethlehem, whose name means House of Bread. And on this night, the one who would come to be known as the bread of life was to be born. I do think it was a dark night there in the shepherd's fields. The shepherd's fields at Bethlehem are located down in a bowl-like basin nestled beneath the hills of Galilee. As you look up toward Bethlehem from the shepherd's fields, they are outlined against the sky to the west. And I think on this night, as this event took place, as the shepherds occasionally gazed upward in that direction, they could perhaps see the skyline of that little town silhouetted against the darkness of the night. I think it was beautiful. I think I can almost smell the fragrance of the freshness of God's creation out there in the shepherd's fields. If you will take off your sandals with me, I think you might feel the dew that's located on the grass beneath your feet. What a beautiful night. Dark, yet the stars which Jesus had created are shimmering in the sky up above. The sheep, some of them perhaps grazing, but most likely gathered together for the night, are being guarded by the shepherds. And as the custom of the day was, some of the shepherds were probably sleeping while others were taking the watch during different portions of the night. And then the Gospel of Luke, which we love so very much, tells us the facts of the event as it took place. As the shepherds were there in the field, keeping watch over their flock by night, suddenly the angel of the Lord appeared. And the glory of the Lord shone round about them. The darkness was split by this radiance of the glory of God. The shepherds were instantly startled and then very afraid. And I can imagine their fear as their night was broken by this sudden appearance of this mighty angel. It may have been Gabriel, many Bible students believe, because Gabriel was the one God seemed to use most often to make his announcements to men. And this angel of the Lord came, and the angel said to them, "Fear not, don't be afraid." I can almost see the shepherds almost cowering in fear. I think we would have been startled and astonished had we been there on that night. But he tells them not to be afraid because he said, "I have come to bring you good news. Tidings," he said, "of great joy, which shall be to all people." And then he said to them that there in Bethlehem, the city of David, unto them on this night was born a Savior, which is Christ the Lord. Now that is a meaningful and startling declaration. First of all, he did not announce that a king was born. We have many wonderful Christmas carols about a king, and surely Jesus is the King of Kings and Lord of Lords, and I love those Christmas carols. But the announcement which this angel made was not of a king which had been born, because he did not come on this occasion to take the government of Israel and the world, as he will someday, but rather the angel gave an even greater announcement. Mankind needed something worse than a king. Mankind needed something to prepare them for his kingship. Man needed forgiveness of sins. Man needed a Savior. And so he announced that a Savior was born, and he told who this Savior was, which is Christ. That's his title. Christ, the Messiah, the one who was prophesied throughout the Old Testament, beginning in Genesis chapter 3, and prophesied so many times over in his coming. And so this angel announced to the shepherds that the Savior was born on this night, and he told them where they would find him. He would not be born in a king's palace. The angels did not come and announce this in a king's palace. He came and announced it to common shepherds, poor men, and he announced that they would find this baby wrapped in swaddling clothes, lying in a manger. And so that's where the shepherds found him. The Bible tells us that God uses the weak things of this world to confound the mighty. Jesus came to save whosoever will, but so many times those who will are among the weaker of this world, the poorer of this world. Some rich men are saved, some prominent, influential men are saved, but more often it's the common people who recognize their need and will come to Jesus. But he came for whosoever will. And then the Bible tells us that suddenly there was with the angel a multitude of the heavenly host. I do not know how many angels appeared there, but in my mind's eye, I really see the sky filled with angels from horizon to horizon, the whole sky filled with them. Hebrews chapter 1, verse 6 tells us that at the birth of the Lord Jesus Christ, all of God's angels praised him. Now, some of them could have still been in their heavenly abode, but in my mind's eye, I see those angels. And the book of Revelation tells us that the number of God's angels is 10,000 times 10,000 and thousands of thousands. You can't multiply that out. If you were to multiply 10,000 times 10,000, what do you get? 100 million, something like that. And then in addition to that, there are many more. So I put it down as 100 million plus plus as I read that scripture. And suddenly the sky is filled from horizon to horizon with these wonderful angels praising God and saying, "Glory to God in the highest, and on earth peace, goodwill toward men." Now we don't have peace on earth today. Many times goodwill is lacking in human society. But the angels in that great heavenly choir were not necessarily announcing peace between men. They were announcing God's spirit toward man, God's attitude toward men. Men and women who are sinners, every man, woman, boy, and girl ever born into this world since Adam, a sinner. But God does not hate you, dear friend. He loves you. He loves you so much that on that night, 2,000 years ago, he sent his only begotten Son, the great God of glory. And all of the angels of heaven rejoiced when the announcement was made that he was born. And so we have that great choir. I think it was music. The Bible does not specify that explicitly here, but that has always been the tradition in the Bible-believing church since early in church history. And if you go back to your Bibles and note praise to God, you will discover that scores of time praise is linked with singing. You will find it in the Old Testament, beginning in the book of Judges, and in the books of Samuel, and the books of Chronicles. You move over to the Psalms, and you find praises associated with music and singing. You move to the prophets. Isaiah speaks of praise that way with music. Jeremiah does so. Throughout the Old Testament and even into the New Testament, praise to God and singing are linked together. So it has always been in the church. As we praise God, we lift our voices in song to Him. And so I believe we're on good ground in thinking that on that night, this great choir of angels was not a reader's theater. It was a great choir of music such as man has never heard. And so on that night, 2,000 years ago, when the Savior was born, Jesus Christ, our God, the only true God, the angels sang. That's not the only time in Scripture we find angels singing. They are recorded as singing on three occasions. And the first occasion occurred some 4,000 years prior to this event on that first Christmas Eve, as we think of it. And that was at the creation of this world. If you have your Bibles and will turn back to the book of Job, you'll find the description of that. In Job chapter 38, we read these questions which God posed to Job. We read in chapter 38 of Job, beginning with verse 4, God asked Job, "Where wast thou when I laid the foundations of the earth? Declare if thou hast understanding. Who hath laid the measures thereof, if thou knowest? Or who hath stretched the line upon it? Whereupon are the foundations thereof fastened? Or who laid the cornerstone thereof when the morning stars sang together and all the sons of God shouted for joy?" And so we find record of the angels singing. The morning stars, the sons of God. Angels are the sons of God, not like Jesus and not like we are by birth, but they are sons of God as Adam was originally by creation. And so that references a time 4,000 years prior to that first Christmas at Bethlehem. The work of the Lord Jesus Christ in creation, and I say the Lord Jesus Christ because the Bible declares directly that He is the one who created all things. And that work of creation by the Lord Jesus Christ is chronicled for us in the first chapter of the Bible, Genesis chapter 1. It's given to us in rather broad terms, though with some real specifics. And that creation took place in a time frame of 6 days as the Lord spoke this world and the surrounding worlds that we know into existence. But the book of Job records something else about it. God did not just haphazardly bring this world into existence. Jesus, who is the all-wise God, put a lot of thought into it, as we would express it in human language, because Job speaks in Job chapter 38, Job speaks of his planting the foundations of this world. Turn back there again, if you would, please, with me, and look at the wording of it. Job chapter 38. The Bible speaks of God's creation of this world, the Lord Jesus Christ, much as an architect designs a building which he's going to construct. When an architect is building a beautiful building such as this Crown Center, which we enjoy today, he does not begin by just driving a truck up to the site. He does not begin by just getting out his hammer and saws and going to work. Before the contractors ever begin their work, the architect behind the scenes designs it. There is much thought which goes into it. And He designs the composition of it. He designs the fashion of it. He lays the foundation of it. He places the cornerstone in place. We use different kinds of construction for that today, but back in Bible times, there actually was a stone which was designated as the cornerstone, which bore the weight of much of the building and provided the basis for the strength of that building. And so an architect, when he builds a building, does not just haphazardly begin to throw it together. He plans it. Now, I do not know how much time this took place, because this was before time began. Time for us in this world was set in the creation, through the creation of the sun and the moon and the stars. And God is our God of eternity. But there was thought in His great wisdom to this world. And so He laid out this world. It could be measured. Man has tried to measure it for a long time. Since the days of Aristotle, there have been expressions of how this world could be measured. And nowadays, scientists can tell us how many miles it is around this globe and how many miles it is through this globe, and yet that varies from place to place. And the Lord Jesus Christ laid it out that way. Jesus was the one who planted the foundations of this earth on which we live. Stop and think about that for a moment. When you build a building, there must be foundations for it to rest upon. This earth is suspended in space. You look at the great mountains of this world, of this earth, which are planted within the surface of this earth, and they have foundations which link them down to what? We don't really understand that. This earth that Jesus created back in those days was so wondrous that He laid the foundations in an earth which is suspended in space and which seems to have no foundation for it outside of itself at all. We know who the foundation is. It's Jesus. Because not only does the Bible tell us that all things were created by Him, but it also tells us that by Him, by the Lord Jesus Christ, by that Christ the Lord who was born on that night 2,000 years ago, all things in this world consist. Scientists talk about finding, and I don't like the term, and I intend to be reverent. I'm simply using the term that they use, but they're trying to find the God particle. There is no God particle. There is Jesus. Jesus created it, and Jesus holds it together. And so what a marvelous creation this is. Genesis chapter 1 gives us the account of the days, and Job tells us something of the thought and the wisdom which went into it, which we cannot even begin to fathom before those days actually ever transpired. And then Job declares, as the Holy Spirit moved him, Job declared, on that day, the morning stars sang together. And on that day, the sons of God sang the praises of God. And so the angels sang some 6,000 years ago as we are here today. That's not the only time in the Bible that we have record that the angels sing. There is a third account, and it's found in the book of the Revelation chapter 5. And I'd like for you to turn there if you would, please. Revelation chapter 5. The account which you will find in Revelation chapters 4 and 5 has not yet taken place. This is prophecy. And while the prophecies of chapters 2 and 3 of Revelation have already been fulfilled, those which begin with chapter 4, verse 1, a picture of the rapture of God's people out of this world, those have yet to take place. Revelation chapters 4 and 5 record what takes place in heaven very soon after God's people are taken out of this world. And it is a worship service, if you please. It is a gathering of all of God's people around the throne of God. And there God's people praise Almighty God, the Father, the Son, and the Holy Spirit. And the one who seems to be most prominent on that stage, because he is the one who has been, actually all of the Godhead has been involved in all the activities, but he is the Lamb, Jesus. Jesus Christ, the Messiah, who was born 2,000 years ago. And we find God's saints gathered around the throne of God in heaven. I think this is a beautiful place also. I know it is. It's described for us some in the book of the Revelation. Just as those shepherds fields on that night some 2,000 years ago were beautiful because you could see God's creation all around. So this location in heaven, in the city of heaven, is beautiful. There is the throne of God pictured for us in Revelation chapters 4 and 5. It is filled with the glory of God. It has all the color of the wonderful glory of God reflected in it and seems as if it were precious stones. And there is music about the throne of God. There are the four very special angels, the cherubim, which move up and down in the throne of God, crying, "Holy, holy, holy, Lord God Almighty." And as we look at that throne of God, because we will be there soon, I think, as we look at the throne of God and God on his throne, we see seven lamps of fire before the throne, picturing the presence of the Holy Spirit, who is God, pictured as he's given to us in his sevenfold description in the prophet Isaiah. And as we look at that great throne of God, there's one on that throne whom to look upon is like looking on something we have never seen in all of its beauty. There is God the Father on the throne. But then there's one who is the Lamb. He appears to us as the Lamb of God, the Lamb slain from the foundation of the world. Now you have your Bibles open to Revelation chapters 4 and 5. Look for just a moment, if you would please, at Revelation chapter 4, and you'll see this great chorus of praise as it begins. In Revelation chapter 4, there are the four angels in verse 8 who are crying out, "Holy, holy, holy, Lord God Almighty." And then you see all the saints of God. Will you be there? If you've trusted Jesus Christ as your Savior, you will be. And there are the saints of God, and they are worshiping him, kneeling before him, and placing their crowns of reward at his feet. And we begin to say to him, "Thou art worthy, O Lord." We are not. You've given us these great crowns, these rewards for service, but thou art worthy, O Lord, to receive glory and honor and power. Why? For thou hast created all things, and for thy pleasure they are and were created. And so the angels had sung those 4,000 years before that first Christmas, when Jesus, who's on that throne, had created this world for himself and for his pleasure. But the scene continues. That's not the end of the worship service. And there is the Lamb, and he has this little book, which is the title deed to the earth. And as the Lamb is recognized there on the throne of God in chapter 5, verse 8, the saints of God and these four cherubim begin to sing a new song, verse 9 says. There's singing, there's music here. And the song goes like this: "Thou art worthy to take the book and to open the seals thereof." Why? "For thou wast slain and hast redeemed us to God by thy blood out of every kindred and tongue and people and nation, and hast made us unto our God kings and priests, and we shall reign on the earth." And so God's people continue to sing, We will sing praise to Him because He is the Creator. And then we will sing praise to Him joined by those four cherubim because of that first Christmas some 2,000 years ago. He came to die. And He died for us, and that's the reason we will be there at that moment. And so the song continues to swell, joined by the four cherubim. And look back at your Bibles, verse 11, "And I beheld, and I heard the voice of many angels round about the throne, and the beasts and the elders," that's the cherubim and the saints of God, "and the number of them was 10,000 times 10,000 and thousands of thousands." And what are we singing as the angels join in? Here it is. "Worthy is the Lamb," that's Jesus, the Messiah, "that was slain to receive power and riches and wisdom and strength and honor and glory and blessing." And verse 13 says, "And every creature which is in heaven and on the earth and under the earth and such as are in the sea and all that are in them heard I saying," and here's that great voice of that choir swelling up, "blessing and honor and glory and power be unto Him that sitteth upon the throne and unto the Lamb forever and ever." And the four beasts, the cherubim, said, "Amen." And the 24 elders, that's all of us, God's people, fell down and worshiped Him that liveth forever and ever. What a song of praise. The saints of God begin it. The cherubim join in. The angels, which we cannot number, join in. And then all of creation joins in. I think the sun and the moon and the stars join in. I do not know how, except that I think they praise God by doing marvelously what God had created them to do. And in my mind's eye of imagination, I think I can almost see the sun and the moon and the stars as they pulse with light of praise to this one, the Lamb on the throne. And I don't mean to be facetious or to be irreverent at all, but I think we're going to see and hear the greatest sound and light show this world, this creation has ever seen. And so for a third time, the angels will sing. We go back to that night in the shepherd's fields outside Bethlehem. 2,000 years ago, as we sit here today, and the angels sang. Why were they singing? Because God was setting in motion those wheels to reclaim His creation for Himself. After the angels had sung the first time at the creation, Satan entered this world and he tempted the first man, Adam, and Adam sinned. And so all men and women since then have been Adam's children. And we were all born into this world as sinners. And God's creation, over which the angels sang with joy, was messed up. But God was not defeated. And there, before the world was ever done, God knew this would happen. And He had determined that the Lamb of God would come. And so at Bethlehem, the Lamb had come. The wheels of redemption of man, forgiveness of sin, had been set in motion. The fullness of the time had come. And so as the angels brought that announcement of great joy to this world, the angels sang. Why will the angels sing with us? Some point in the future, I think soon. Because God's plan of redemption will have transpired in such a way that there will be a great host of men and women who have been claimed by the Lamb, the Lord Jesus Christ, for Himself. And there they are, gathered in heaven, purchased with the blood of the eternal Son of God who died on Calvary. And God's plan of redemption is a great success. And so the angels will sing again. Now I have a question for you today. This is Christmas time. It's a wonderful time of the year.

0: For you, the joy is not there. My dear friend, let me tell you the good news that the angels spoke of on that night. Jesus came because God so loved the world. He loved you. That he gave his only begotten son, Jesus, that's the one who was born that night. And he gave him to die on the cross at Calvary. Why? Because sin requires death. Sin brings death. He had no sin, but somehow he took your sin upon himself. And he paid your penalty there at the cross, so that if you would believe on him, if you would trust him and call upon him, your sins would be washed away and you would be forgiven, and that new song would be put in your heart. If you do not know Jesus as the Savior, I would invite you to trust him now. You can do it this way in your heart, quietly there just between you and God. Would you pray a prayer something like this? God, I know I'm a sinner. I know I'm guilty. But I believe in Jesus. I believe that he is the Son of God who was sent to die for me. And I believe he died for me to pay for my sins. And so I ask you to save me. Please forgive my sins and save me from hell for eternity and for heaven forever. Save me, I pray. And if you'll pray that prayer in your own words, God will hear you. Your sins will be forgiven. He'll wash them away this moment. And all will be peace between you and God. I ask you to do that. And now here in this great Crown Center, I want to speak to our own people for just a moment. This is Christmas. It's a wonderful time. There's much joy and celebration. Many of our people, not just college students, especially college students, but many of our people, faculty and staff and our town people will be traveling to be with family. And I wonder if there's not someone who is dear to you who does not know the joy of Christmas because they do not know Jesus as Savior. Let me ask, do you know someone like that? If you do, would you slip up your hand just a moment? I think that's most everyone. Many, many hands. Would you be willing to take them the good news that the angels brought on that night? When you are with those loved ones at Christmas, the ones that you care about so much, would you demonstrate to them the kindness of God as you see them and visit with them? And ask God to give you the opportunity to tell them the good news about Jesus. And then as he gives you that opportunity, would you speak to them? Here in this auditorium, I'm not going to ask for a show of hands or ask you to come forward, but would you, between yourself and God, tell the Lord, if you will give me the opportunity, I'll tell this person about Jesus and how he can be saved and washed clean of his sins. Would you pray that prayer in your heart right now, just between you and God? God may use you to be the angel in that person's life with that great announcement this Christmas.
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2: Let's take our Bibles this evening and find our way to the Old Testament, the book of 1 Kings, chapter number 11. The book of 1 Kings, chapter 11. While you're finding your place, Pastor has asked me just to mention to you that if you have not as of yet turned in your Christmas offering and were not able to do so tonight because the envelopes were not available, just take a regular envelope and mark on it Christmas offering and just drop that by the business office. That will be more than sufficient. So just be aware of that if you would, please. Just put on a regular envelope, Christmas offering, and it'll get into the right place. 1 Kings chapter 11. I want to draw your attention this evening to just some simple thoughts that are found in this 11th chapter. Perhaps God can use to challenge our heart just a little bit. We're all excited about the end of a semester, and not just the students are excited. I found over the years in living with two teachers in my home for many, many years that no one gets more excited

0: excited about school being out than teachers do. You think when you were in school, those of you that were from up north, whenever you would get a snow day, you thought you got excited. You should have been there when the phone rang early in the morning and the call had been made and we were not having school that day. My wife and daughter were dancing all over the house. So it's not just the students that are excited about things coming down to a close. It's the staff, faculty, all the rest of us are looking forward to a little time off as well. But I want to give you something tonight just to think about from this 11th chapter of the book of 1 Kings. Look, if you would, at verse number 1. The Bible tells us that King Solomon loved many strange women. Together with the daughter of Pharaoh, women of the Moabites, the Ammonites, the Edomites, the Zidonians, and the Hittites. Of the nations concerning which the Lord said unto the children of Israel, ye shall not go into them, neither shall they come in unto you. For surely they will turn away your heart after their gods. Solomon clave unto these in love. And he had 700 wives, princesses, and 300 concubines. And his wives turned away his heart. For it came to pass when Solomon was old, that his wives turned away his heart after other gods. His heart was not perfect with the Lord his God, as was the heart of David his father. For Solomon went after Ashtoreth, the goddess of the Zidonians, and after Milcom, the abomination of the Ammonites. And Solomon did evil in the sight of the Lord, and went not fully after the Lord, as did David his father. Then did Solomon build an high place for Chemosh, the abomination of Moab, in the hill that is before Jerusalem, and for Molech, the abomination of the children of Ammon. And likewise did he for all his strange wives, which burnt incense and sacrificed unto their gods. And the Lord was angry with Solomon, because his heart was turned from the Lord God of Israel, which he had appeared unto him twice, and had commanded him concerning this thing, that he should not go after other gods, but he kept not that which the Lord commanded. When we think about the life of this man Solomon, there's not anyone I know of in the Bible that began with greater ambition and began with greater prospects. As a matter of fact, if you would turn back just a few chapters to chapter number 3 of this book of 1 Kings, beginning in verse number 7, the Bible gives us the record of when God came to Solomon and asked him, you know, ask me whatever you want. Now, put yourself in Solomon's place. God, who could actually fulfill it? Now, you know, occasionally we'll ask people and say, well, what would you really like to have? Knowing full well that we probably can't get it for them, even if they told us what they really like to have. There was a fellow that was in the church there when I was pastoring in Kentucky. Someone asked him one time, they said, Noel, what would you do if you had all the money in the world? And Noel said, well, I'd pay off my debts as far as it would go. But sometimes we think about wanting stuff, or someone asks us what we would do with something, but they can't really give it to us. But God asked Solomon, what do you want? And God had the ability to give him whatever he asked for. Well, you remember the story of Solomon in verse number 7. The Bible says that he said, O Lord my God, thou hast made thy servant king instead of David my father, and I am but a little child. I know not how to go out or come in. And thy servant is in the midst of thy people, which thou hast chosen, a great people that cannot be numbered nor counted for multitude. Look at verse 9. Give therefore thy servant an understanding heart to judge thy people, that I may discern between good and bad. For who is able to judge this so great a people? And the speech in verse 10 pleased the Lord that Solomon asked this thing. Now this was the beginning of this great man. This is what his heart was like. And by the way, understand this. Solomon was not just being hypocritical here. He was not just saying what he thought God wanted him to say. Don't you think God would have known his heart? And God commended him for what he said. He said, you've asked for the right thing, and I'm pleased with what you've asked. God knew Solomon's heart. Solomon's heart was right with God when he made that statement. But now we pick up his story here in 1 Kings chapter 11. And how in the world do you go from being a man that God was pleased with to being a man that the Bible says in verse number 9 that the Lord was angry with? How do you go from being this great man Solomon that we know for all of his great wisdom and his great leadership of the nation of Israel to be the man that wrote the book of Ecclesiastes, where he came to the conclusion that vanity, vanity, all is vanity? How in the world does anybody go from being someone that is greatly used of God and their life counts for the Lord and they have a great testimony for God? How do you go from being that person to being someone whose life is a wreck and a ruin and whose testimony is useless? Well, I'm going to just give you some simple thoughts tonight, just some things to think about in these last few days before we go home. I want you, first of all, to think with me this evening that Solomon began this downward trend in his life when he began to disobey God's word. In the first 8 verses of this 11th chapter, there are 2 areas that the Bible specifically shows us that Solomon disobeyed God's word in. First of all, he disobeyed God's word in regard to women. Now, in verse number 2, the Bible talks about what the Lord had said concerning these strange women, that they were not to take wives of. It's a quotation from the book of Deuteronomy chapter 7, verse 3 and verse number 4, where God warned the nation, and Solomon knew the word of God. He knew what God had said. He knew what God's warnings were. And yet Solomon made a choice in his life. This is the same man that had made another choice. This is the same man that had said, I want wisdom. I need wisdom to lead this so great people. And the Bible says God was pleased with him. But now all of a sudden he's making another choice. And now he's deciding, I'm going to disregard the word of God when it comes to this matter of women. Now maybe we can understand better what was going on in Solomon's mind if we look again at verse number 1 and then at the very last phrase in verse number 2. The Bible begins in verse number 1 by saying, but King Solomon loved many strange women. And then come down to the last phrase of verse number 2 where it says that Solomon clave unto these in love. Now, I know what most of you are thinking right off the bat. Most of you are saying, well, preacher, when the Bible says that he loved them, it is talking about some sort of a fleshly lust of some sort that was in his heart. And that you're probably right. I mean, you're probably right in what you're saying. But just for tonight, just with us folks just being here together this evening, just for this service, would you do this with me? Let's give Solomon a break. Let's say tonight that Solomon truly, honestly, and sincerely loved these women. I mean, he would have been willing to do a sacrifice for them. I mean, each one that he met just swept his heart away. Wouldn't it have been a terrible thing to have been a close friend of Solomon? Watching him sit around all the time and pine, draw little hearts and put his initial in there. Somebody else's initials was changed daily probably, but somebody, he put initials, drew a little arrow through the heart. I mean, he was just all the time up in the air. He was in love. I mean, there was 1,000 of them. There were 700 wives and 300 concubines. This man was in love on a regular basis. I mean, I'm just saying this evening, let's give him a break. Let's just suppose that what we're talking about here is not the true biblical definition of love, but it's the kind of love that we're familiar with. It's the kind of love where he would have sacrificed for these women. He would have done anything for them. He truly had a great desire to see them prosper in this life. Let's just give him that benefit of the doubt and say that's true. Should that have changed anything in Solomon's life? I'm asking you tonight, should that have changed anything? If it would be true that Solomon honestly, sincerely, with all of his fleshly heart, all of his heart, he loved each one of these women individually, would that have changed anything as far as whether he should have proceeded with the relationship? You understand, contrary to popular belief today, the human emotion of love does not cancel out God's word. Are you listening to me? In all the years of pastoring that I was involved in, there have been more than one occasion when some young lady or even some young man has walked into my office and said something like this, "Preacher, I wonder if you would be willing to perform a wedding ceremony for myself and my fiance." And I've said, "Well, I don't know who your fiance is. I don't think I've ever met them, have I?" "Well, they've been here a couple of times at church, but you probably didn't notice them." And then, of course, you always ask the question, "Well, let me ask you this. Are they a member of a church somewhere? Are they Christians? Have they trusted Christ their Savior? Well, no, preacher, they haven't. But they're really good people. And I really love them. We are truly in love. And as a pastor, your response is, oh, well, you didn't tell me you were in love. So you're in love. Well, that changes absolutely nothing. Because the Bible still says that we're not to be unequally yoked together with unbelievers. You see, what I'm saying to you tonight, young people, and adults as well, is that I'm not denying that there is an emotional attraction that takes place between people. And I'm not even denying the fact that Solomon may have loved these women in the truest sense of the word, is humanly speaking. But I'm just saying that should not have changed anything, because the Word of God still stood firm. And God had said, no, you are not to marry those strange women and bring them into this kingdom. But Solomon let the human emotion of love trump the Word of God in his life. And that began the process of his going down. I've had folks come in my office and say something like this, preacher, I'm sure you're going to hear about this sooner or later. I just want to be the one to tell you, my friend or my fiance and I, whoever, we moved in together. We're living together now. Oh, you are? Okay. Well, why? Well, preacher, we love each other. Okay. You love each other. No, preacher, you don't understand. We really love each other. I mean, we really, really, really, really love each other. Okay. Well, you understand that that changes nothing. Because the Bible still teaches us that marriage is honorable and all in the bed undefiled, but whoremongers and adulterers that God will judge. Do you understand the point I'm trying to make this evening in regard to the life of this man Solomon? I'm giving Solomon, again, the benefit of the doubt. I'm saying that when the Bible says that Solomon loved these women, that he really loved them. That he really, really, he didn't just love them. He really, really, really, really loved them. But that didn't change anything. Because the Word of God was still plain. It was very simple. God had said, no, you're not to marry these women. But Solomon felt like that the human emotion of love trumped the Word of God. It made invalid the Word of God. And let's don't give Solomon such a hard time, because you and I do the same thing sometimes. We believe that our human emotion of what we call love makes invalid the Word. It doesn't apply to us any longer because we're in love. When it comes to disobeying our parents sometimes and maybe dating someone or going with someone they don't approve of, they said, no, you shouldn't be with that person, but you don't understand, Mom and Dad. I love him. I love her. Doesn't change what the Bible says. Children, obey your parents to the Lord, for this is right. See, it doesn't change anything. We have become accustomed in this day and age to believing that as long as we have that loving feeling, As long as we have that emotion swelling up within us towards one another, then that doesn't make, there's nothing else that matters. God said, no, it's not true. The Word of God does not change. Solomon began moving from this man that pleased God to being a man that God was angry with when he began to disobey the Word of God in regard to women. But there's another area as well. The Bible also teaches us that he began to disobey God in the area of worship. In verse 4, in verse number 2, and then down verse number 4 and verse number 5, the Bible tells us the reason that God did not want him marrying these women, or any of the Israelites for that matter, marrying these women, was because that these strange women would turn their heart away from God. And guess what? They did. Just like God had warned, just like God had said, if you marry these strange women, they're going to turn your heart away from the living and the true God. And they went ahead and did it anyway, and exactly what God had warned them was exactly what happened. And the Bible tells us that within sight of the temple of God, there in verse 4 and verse number 5, and even down in verse number 7, that within sight of the temple of God, just outside the city of Jerusalem, that there were temples that were erected to these false gods. Now understand something. This was something that Solomon had sworn he'd never do. Solomon had pledged his allegiance to Jehovah God. And he'd sought wisdom from Jehovah God. And he would say, oh, I'll never worship idols. I'd never bow down before an idol. I know there's only one and true and living God. But you understand, when we begin the process of disobeying God and disobeying his word, then anything is possible in our lives. And we find ourselves doing things that we said we would never do. Oh, I would never do that. I would never do that. I have a very dear friend. Matter of fact, it goes deeper than that, to be honest with you. Who was a pastor for many years. And I've heard him preach and make this statement. That you ought to take your dictionary and cut the word divorce out of it. Just cut the word divorce out. Because we don't even need that word. We should never acknowledge that word. We should never admit that the word even exists. I've heard him say that. But tonight, as you and I sit in this room, he is divorced from his wife, living with another woman. How in the world do you go from being someone that stands so hard and preaches so hard about marriage and how important marriage is to being someone that walks away from your own wife and your children and links up with someone else? How does that happen? It begins when we start to disobey God's word. And we choose our own way and think that somehow what we want is more important than what God's word says. Solomon disobeyed God. He had disobeyed God's word in regard to women, in regard to worship. I want to hurriedly ask you to notice, if you will, that in verse 9 through verse 13, the Bible shows us that he ignored God's warnings. In verse number 9, the Bible reminds us that God had appeared unto this man Solomon twice and reminded him about what his will for him was. But Solomon, verse number 10, the Bible says he'd commanded him concerning this thing that he should not go after other gods, but he kept not that which the Lord commanded. He ignored the warnings of God. How often do you and I choose to just ignore it? Two different times God had came to him and told him what he wanted him to do. And Solomon ignored it. How often, though, have you and I read the Word of God? Let's be honest with ourselves tonight. How often have we read the Word of God and we have seen right there on its pages what God has showed us, what God is teaching us, the instructions he's giving us, but we have chosen of our own selves to ignore that and to choose our own way and to go our own direction. And when we ignore the warnings of God, then we reap the results of that. You've heard it, the statement made multitudes of times. I really don't even know who you attribute it to anymore. I've read it attributed to so many different people. Some said it was Mark Twain. Others said it was different people that originally made the statement, but it's the definition of what a fool is. A fool is someone that keeps doing the same thing but expects different results. That you do the same thing over and over and over, but somehow or other you expect there to be different results. Listen, God warns us in his word. God makes it clear to us in his word what his will for us is. And if we choose to disobey that, then we take what comes with it. Solomon ignored God's warnings. Can I also mention to you quickly that he resisted God's chastening? The Bible begins in verse number 14 and going on down into the chapter, showing us that maybe one of the reasons why that Solomon had taken so many wives was the political side of it. Are you listening to what I'm saying? You go back to verse number 1 and read the names, or at least the nationalities of these women, and these were all nations that traditionally had been Israel's enemies. And so part of it was probably the fact that Solomon was trying to establish some political allies here to maintain the safety of Israel. Solomon sought peace by alliance with his enemies. Obviously, Solomon did not believe that God could protect the nation. Solomon believed that it must be necessary for him to do what he wanted to do and to save the nation on his own rather than trusting that God could do so. And as a result of that, there are two men that are mentioned that rose up against Solomon. There's a man by the name of Hadad, the Edomite, and then another one named Rezon, who was from Damascus. And they both begin to cause problems for this man Solomon. And notice what the Bible says about them. In verse number 14, the Bible says, "And the Lord stirred up an adversary unto Solomon, Hadad." Then come down to verse number 23, and the Bible says, "And God stirred him up another adversary." Did you see what's going on? here is this man Solomon that is slowly walking away from God, and the Lord raises up adversaries against him. The Bible teaches us that our adversary is the devil, who as a roaring lion goes about seeking whom he may devour. And God used these men to chasten in the life of Solomon. But Solomon was so far away from God, and his heart was so cold towards God, that he did not even realize that God was at work in his life. It's a terrible thing when we become so cold and indifferent towards the Lord that we don't recognize the chastening of God. We think it's just another little problem that's risen up, another little difficulty that we've come up against. And we don't realize that God's trying to get our attention here. Two men are referred to as adversaries. We don't have the time to go into all that what was going on with them, but they were opposing Solomon. They were a thorn in his side. It should have been a wake-up call to Solomon to realize that God was beginning to take his hand of blessing off of Solomon, and he was allowing his enemies to come in and to cause him all kinds of problems, but Solomon would not recognize that. Then finally, we find out that Solomon tried to stop God's plan. In the verse 26 down through the end of the chapter, the Bible tells us about the rise of this man Jeroboam. Can I just say this about if you wonder about why God would have chosen somebody like Jeroboam to have gotten part of the nation rather than Solomon's descendants? Jeroboam did not deserve to become the ruler over those tribes. But Israel and Solomon deserved it. Did you catch what I said? There are men in high positions of leadership in our country this evening that do not deserve to be there. But unfortunately, we as a people deserve to have them because of the choices that we've made. And again, Solomon deserved Rehoboam because of the decisions that Solomon had made. I want to just give you one last thing to think about this evening, and I'll be finished. During the reign of Solomon, there is a distinct difference between his and David's, in a lot of ways, I'm sure, but in one way in particular that I've just realized in just the last year or so. David had Nathan, the prophet. And when David sinned against God, God sent that little old man to stand before the king and to point his little bony finger under David's nose and say, "Thou art the man. You have sinned against God, and God is going to judge you because of it." You know, Solomon didn't have a Nathan. Now, we can feel sorry for Solomon and say, wow, that's a shame. He should have had. Understand this, there were prophets in the land. As a matter of fact, one is mentioned as having gone to Jeroboam and told him that he would be the king or would be the new king over those tribes. There were prophets in Israel. Now, listen to what I'm going to say, and don't miss this. Kings have near them who they want near them. You want me to say that again? Kings have near them who they want near them. David chose to have Nathan as a part of his kingdom and his leadership because he wanted a man of God that was not afraid to stand up and say what needed to be said. Solomon did not have a Nathan because Solomon did not want a Nathan. And can I just say to you this evening that when we begin that road away from God, are you listening to what I'm saying now? You remember, here's a man that started out as a man that God was pleased with. It pleased God. And now all of a sudden, God is angry with him. Much of it is attributed to the fact that Solomon decided he knew what was best for him. And he didn't want anybody else telling him what he ought to be doing. And Solomon had no prophet. I wonder about you and I this evening. You wonder why it is sometimes that we get so upset, we don't want anybody preaching to us. I don't want anybody preaching to me. You understand why we get so upset? Don't be telling me what to do. Don't be quoting the Bible to me. It's because we've made a decision like Solomon made. I don't want a prophet. I don't want a man of God in my life. I don't want somebody around that's always quoting the Bible because I don't want to be confronted with what the Word of God says. Solomon began his downward path when he began to ignore God's word. He ignored it in regard to women. He ignored it in regard to worship. He also ignored God's warnings. He resisted God's chastening. And he thought that he could stop God's plan when it came to this man Jeroboam, but he found out that he could not. And he ignored the warnings of God. All I'm trying to say this evening, folks, is this. May God help you and I as we face the end of this year and in just a few short days, really the beginning of a new year, to ask ourselves, where am I in this whole equation? There was a time when I pleased God and I had a good fellowship with God, but maybe today it's not so much that way. How did I get there? What happened? What was the process? Well, part of the process is that we begin to ignore the Word of God. And we didn't want anybody around us that was going to confront us with the Word of God. And we chose our own path over God's path. And we find ourselves at that crossroads where we're going to have to make a decision. Will I obey God? Will I do it God's way? Or will I do it mine?
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2: Tonight, of course, we heard from Andrew Livingstone and the work that's taking place through their ministry in France. And in a little bit, at the close of this service, we're going to have another connection to worldwide evangelism through missions with a special prayer of, in a sense, kind of a prayer of departure, because one of our own missionaries, a member of our church and someone that is sent out of Campus Church, Christine McLaughlin, is heading back to the field tomorrow. So she is heading to Ivory Coast, where she has been serving as a missionary for the past 20 years. So Christine is a part of a body of believers that is referred to as Campus Church. And she has been faithfully doing the work of the ministry now for these 20 years. Earlier this year, we had a special service that honored her serving Christ over those two decades, that we were able to, in a sense, make some special recognition. But tomorrow she's heading back, and she will again do the work of the church and advance the work of Christ in a place that you and I are, few of us will set foot on that land. A few of us will be there in person. Now, we're doing a special missions trip to Ivory Coast as a church, not this summer, but the following summer. And we would add if the Lord wills, but our plan right now is to head to Ivory Coast and we'll take a team from Campus Church. I think there is a YOM team from Pensacola Christian College that will actually be heading there this summer, and they'll serve alongside Christine McLaughlin. So tomorrow, in fact, for us, it's going to be tonight, we're going to say goodbye. You know, the term, the word goodbye is an interesting, you know, it's a simple word. We use it all the time. We say goodbye to folks, and we do so on a pretty regular basis, and it's commonly understood in our English vernacular as, hey, I'll see you later. Goodbye. But the history, the birth of the expression really comes from an old 16th century expression. And then it was abbreviated and it's become ours today. So the history of the word, it came from the expression, God be with you. God be with ye is how they would have said it. God be with ye. And then we shortened it, we abbreviated it, and today ours is the condensed form. It's simply goodbye. But really what we're saying is, if we understood its origin, we would be saying, God be with you. When I was a kid, I grew up in a church in Adrian, Michigan, and you know, it was on West Maumee. And we started out, my parents got married in a little church called West Rome Baptist Church. That's where they got married. And that was out of town. And when my folks got married and they moved, and a couple blocks from our house was the church, the little Baptist church that I grew up in. And so, I mean, I remember sitting in church Sunday morning and Sunday night and Wednesday night. And Sunday night, you know, in Michigan in the summer, that was a church that, of course, at that time, it just didn't have air conditioning. Churches didn't back then. But what we did have is we had bulletins, you know, so you'd get your bulletin out and you'd be doing this through the whole service. And then, you know, if you didn't pay attention, then your mom would reach over and twist your ear, you know, and get your attention. And you'd watch other people. And in fact, one of the humorous stories I just remember, you have stories. If you grew up in church, you probably have stories. You know, this might be a, you might have seen this at campus church, but I grew up seeing it at my church. There was a lady, I'm not going to say her name, but we as kids, we would just watch her every service because she had a specific way of sleeping in church. So, you know, we sat in pews and sitting in a church pew, and she'd sit there and there's a pew in front of you. So she would go down incrementally. It was quite interesting. She would go like this. And then a little further. And then a little further. And then a little further. And we would think she's going to hit the pew in front of her, you know. And that kept our attention. We're like, she's going to hit it. She's going to hit it. So further, further, further. Reset. And then it'd start over again. One, two. Maybe she was praying, and Lord, I pray for. And oh, Lord, help those boys that are watching me, you know. So that was part of my history at church. And then the pastor would preach, an invitation would be given, and then almost every Sunday night, we would sing a song that I have not just some nostalgic feelings toward, I have some connection to, part of my history. And it was the song that really was saying goodbye, but it was God be with you till we meet again. So Christine, I look over here because you're sitting over here, but when I was thinking about the passage, like if I was going to preach a passage of scripture that was God be with you till we meet again, I started to just process what is the passage that would embody that expression, God be with you. Goodbye, God be with ye. The passage that the Lord, I sense, directed me to is a passage that I get the concluding verses, the blessing that comes at the conclusion. And I would say it is a wonderful God be with you. Because it's the blessing that God gave to Moses to give to Aaron that would be a blessing upon his people. But I also find it at least, I don't know, curious that it comes in the chapter. I know the chapter divisions are not inspired, but scripture is, and its progressions. It's couched right prior to this passage that instructs us, what does it mean to be a Nazirite? And then we get into this wonderful utterance of God's rich blessing upon the people of Israel, his people, his chosen. So the title of the message tonight is God Be With You. And we're going to take a brief look at what it is that it meant to be a Nazirite, and then we'll conclude with that very special blessing, which is for us to you, Christine, a God be with you. So we're going to look at what was this path that was kind of set before the people of Israel that was for them their God be with you. So the first thing we're going to notice is it was clearly a path of separation. Numbers chapter 6 is all about the theme of separating yourself. It is all throughout the passage. You can't escape the word, and clearly you can't avoid the principle because it's everywhere through the course of Numbers chapter 6. In fact, if you look at the first three verses, notice them with me if you will. And the Lord spake unto Moses, saying, speak unto the children of Israel and say unto them, when either man or woman shall separate themselves to vow the vow of a Nazarite, to separate themselves unto the Lord. Now, this is at least something we have to pause on for a moment. This is one of those invitations that is given to everybody. Now, for the office of a Levite and of course, the tribe, and then to serve in the office of a priest and to serve in the work of the tabernacle and then later in the work of the temple, this was reserved specifically for the men. But here, when we start to talk about this invitation that nobody is to make on your behalf, this is something that God places on you and then you choose. He says, listen, this is if a man or a woman chooses to separate themselves. And then he goes on, let's continue. And to separate themselves unto the Lord. Again, verse number 3, look at the first few words here. He shall separate himself. You have to make the decision to do so. Really, what he's saying is nobody should twist your arm to say, you have to serve the Lord. You know, sometimes we respond, we react negatively to those who might say to us, and maybe you've had someone say to you, boy, God could really use you. You should think about serving the Lord in this capacity. You know, if you don't serve the Lord, you're really going to be wasting your talents. My, aren't you a gifted person? You should be doing this for the Lord. And you kind of sense that little arm twist, that little, you know, that little weight of guilt that if you don't do it, then you're a lesser person. God is not indicating a lesser stance for a person who doesn't make this vow. He's simply saying, this is a special opportunity. This is a meaningful vow. There's even a time for the vow. There's even like a time period where a person can say, I'm gonna take the vow of the Nazarite from here to here. And then there's a process by which they would conclude the vow. Nobody should twist your arm to serve God. I think when we start to understand who it is that we're being invited to serve, you mean you're asking me? I'm invited? What a high privilege to be called a servant of the Most High God. But you shouldn't do it because you're, you know, sometimes we talk about a mama or a daddy called preacher. Those aren't good preachers. A God called servant, that's the person that is honored in this passage. So it's an invitation. This is clearly, again, a path of separation. The principle of separation is something that we see all through this chapter. And by the way, for what it's worth, it's a principle that we see all throughout Scripture. We're not gonna take time to walk through this, but there's a clear principle of separation even in creation, that God separated light and darkness. He constantly separates the land and the water. He made distinctions in gender, men and women. There's a principle of separation that we see even in the beginnings of Scripture. And then the principle is not just taught. I mean, the bold command regarding separation is something that, again, it's just this theme that we see revisited over and over again. 2 Corinthians chapter 6, one of those primary passages where God says those things in such plain terms that we can't mistake what it is that he's talking about. He says, be not unequally yoked together with unbelievers. This is a principle of separation. For what fellowship hath righteousness with unrighteousness? What communion hath light with darkness? What concord hath Christ with Belial? What part hath he that believeth with an infidel? He says, these are distinctions, that there is a place for separation. And then he goes on, what agreement hath the temple of God with idols? For ye are the temple of the living God. As God has said, I will dwell in them and walk in them and will be their God. They shall be my people. Wherefore, because of this, come out from among them and be ye separate, saith the Lord. Touch not the unclean thing. I will receive you, and I will be a father unto you. Ye shall be my sons and daughters, saith the Lord Almighty. You know, we oftentimes think of separating something from our lives. And in all transparency, I think at times that is the message that at least we haven't been clear about in pulpits very similar to this. We talk about the things that you should separate yourself from. Hey, if you're doing this, you should not be doing it. And stop doing this. And these are the things that Christians don't do. And we make oftentimes a really big deal about those things that you should be separating from. But you know, separation from is a really natural, I mean, this is not a big challenging thing when we know to whom we are separating ourselves. See, if I know, well, of course I'm not going to do that because I am separating myself unto. And in our thinking, even in our parenting, in our preaching, our teaching, in our ministering, so often the message that a person receives from us is you need to stop doing that. And really what we've done is we've made the focus on what we're supposed to not do as opposed to, now clearly, you know, this is not something that the scripture never tells us to not do something. It does tell us not to, but it really captures our attention, or our attention is supposed to be captured by the looking unto Jesus. What a natural act this matter of separating from becomes when I know to whom I am separating myself. I mean, if you're here and you're married, you made a holy vow before God. And I say to keep thou only unto her or only unto him so long as you both shall live, forsaking all others and keep thou only unto. You know, when a person stands in front of another person and they make this holy vow, they're making a vow of separation. And what we don't do, what we're not to do, I mean, what a sad marriage this is if a person constantly looks at that which they have separated themselves from. Well, I guess I'm not part of that anymore. I can't go pursue that person anymore. Oh boy, that would be an engaging relationship, but I can't do that. See, if we keep looking at what I can't do as opposed to the one to whom I have now separated myself, that makes sense, right? That's an appropriate relationship. But if the relationship is, no, I made a holy vow to them, but I'm continually looking at those that I am to be separated from, that's a dangerous relationship. So this principle is you get to make the decision and then you get to vow a holy vow. Again, Jesus is teaching this principle of separation when he said, he that loveth father or mother more than me is not worthy of me. Or he that loveth son or daughter more than me is not worthy of me. And he that taketh not his cross and followeth after me is not worthy of me. He that findeth his life shall lose it. He that loseth his life for my sake shall find it. This principle of separation, it was a principle that remains for us today. And it's more important to know, okay, I'm going to separate myself from this. But God, this is because I'm separating myself unto you. We see another thing that's highlighted in what it is that this chapter highlights, and that is a path of dedication. Okay, so I'm not going to touch any fruit of the vine. That's where we begin in Numbers chapter 6. No fruit of the vine. No beverage, no fruit of the vine. Nothing dried from the fruit of the vine, nothing fresh from the fruit of the vine, nothing powdered from the fruit. There's nothing that I'm going to touch. I'm separating myself from. And then there's an ongoing path that I'm walking down further. This is now this path of dedication. He says, okay, here's what you're going to also commit yourself to. No razor is going to come upon your head. Now you say, well, this is a little bit confusing because even in scripture later, and in 1 Corinthians chapter 11, verse number 14, the Bible says, doth not even nature itself teach you that if a man have long hair, it is a shame unto him? Now, again, I know we're not defining tonight what is long hair. We're just saying we have a general understanding that in scripture, this is a New Testament principle again. He's just talking about distinction with gender. He's saying, okay, doesn't even nature tell you that there's something not appropriate? Men, it's saying here, they don't have long hair, but now we have this, you're going to commit yourself to something that seems, I mean, just from common social understanding, It seems unnatural. I'm going to dedicate myself to something that even nature itself, according to Scripture, doesn't seem to quite make sense. Now, we're not talking again like this. Are we talking about a good, better, best? No, we're not even talking about that. We're just saying this seems odd. This seems opposed to what is natural, what's normal. God, I'm going to do something that a lot of other people don't do because of my commitment to you. The Nazarite, there's a surrender of personal rights for the purpose of dedicating themselves completely to the one they were separating themselves from, for the one to whom they are separating themselves. So I'm saying I'm going to do something that is not normal. You know, quite frankly, when the Livingstones, when Christine, when they say, here's what we're going to do to leave your country, which Andrew did, to leave her country, which Christine now has done several times, there's something that's, quite frankly, not normal about this. Like, it's normal for us. There's something hard to be able to just say, goodbye, I'm leaving, I'm going, and I'm not going to see you personally for the span of, I mean, I wonder how many times, because of this dedication, missionaries have said, I haven't had a Christmas with my family for, I haven't had the opportunity to be at a birthday for, how many of them have missed some of these very significant, I mean, things that you and I almost take for granted, things that we make priorities like, yeah, no, I'm going to travel over this weekend because I have to be at that wedding. No, every year, I mean, truth for me, every Christmas from my birth, every Christmas from the time I was born, I have been together with my family every Christmas. So for 61 years now, I have not missed a Christmas with my family. How many missionaries can say that? There is this dedication. And I think God is not, he doesn't want us to be unaware that if you're going to take this vow, he's saying to the Nazarites, if you're going to take this vow, there has to not just be this, okay, well, I separate myself from, to, he says, this is what it's going to look like. So now they're doing something that's almost unnatural, like, wow, nature itself says, I need to get a haircut. He says, no, not for you. You're going to, even in a visible sense, you're going to be presenting a level of dedication that is almost beyond what nature says is fitting. It's a path of prioritization. You know, Numbers chapter 6, verse number 8, all the days of his separation, he is holy unto the Lord. The Lord is his chief priority. Nothing else is to get in the way. Nothing could be more important, and everything has to be aligned to support the priority of their service to the Lord. All the days, holy unto the Lord. We commonly understand that word holy to convey the idea itself, just the word itself, of separation. Because God is holy, he is separated from all that is evil. His holiness demands this removal from anything that might taint his holiness. And so there is now this understanding of a prioritization. It isn't easy to truly take the important things of life and set them aside so that we can say, Lord, the priority of my service is you and everything else. If it gets in the way, everything else I'm willing to set aside. Quite frankly, for the Nazarite's not saying it has to take its proper place. In many ways, the Nazarite's saying, no. Not, it doesn't have its like proper place, like it's second. It just says, no, I have to set that aside. It is a big deal when they say, I'm taking this vow. There is a prioritization that says everything in my life is to rotate around holiness to the Lord. I mean, how many of you have ever, how many of you have ever confused your priorities? Confused them. Do you understand? Like, oh man, I really want to do this, but I know I need to do this. How many of you are in that constant pull? You know, quite frankly, it's part of what growing up is all about. A three-year-old has no real priorities other than getting what they want. The priority of a three-year-old is themselves. What do I want at this moment, okay? Now, that might not be true for Lydia, but for all the rest of the three-year-olds that I know, they just like, life does rotate in many ways around them. So what do I want right now? And isn't it interesting that so often we get caught in that matter of what do I want and what do I really need? So, I mean, how many of you have ever, don't raise your hand, okay? And I know for college students that are here tonight with Campus Church, I know for a lot of you, you're just coming through a time of testing and what we commonly refer to as midterms. I mean, how many of you looking back, again, don't raise your hand, but how many of you looking back said, man, I should have, I wish I would have. But the matter of priorities, like I know that oh, the weather was so nice and the waves were calling, you know. And even something simple like, you know, you get a text, hey, you wanna go to Starbucks? Oh, vanilla latte, you know. I mean, sometimes it's really simple things. When you start to understand, there is this path. When the Nazirite was gonna make this vow, he has to understand something about prioritization that says that this is going to be my chief end. All the days of my vow, I am holy unto the Lord. Lord, whatever you want me to do, I am fully, not just resigned to do, I am fully prepared to do. Again, there's nothing wrong with a trip to the beach or Starbucks, but is that the priority? To make something a priority means that something else cannot be. And such is the course with missions. To make missions your priority, it means that other things, by very nature of what you're going to do, it means that those things will not be. The last thing that we'll look at, and we're going to have a word of prayer with Christine, it's a path of satisfaction. At the end of the instruction that God gave to Moses regarding this Nazirite vow, he gives something to Aaron. Look at verse 23. Speak unto Aaron and unto his sons, saying, on this wise shall ye bless the children of Israel, saying unto them, the Lord bless thee and keep thee. The Lord make his face to shine upon thee and be gracious unto thee. The Lord lift up his countenance upon thee and give thee peace. Not to make too much of this, but there is a thrice mention of the Lord. The Lord, the Lord, almost as if this is the ongoing work of a triune God and his blessing upon you. And then he's very specific. The Lord bless thee and keep thee. His blessing, his protection. You are in the palm of his hand. The Lord make his face to shine upon thee and be gracious unto thee. You say, what does it mean to have the Lord's face shine upon you? We sometimes get the sense that this is the smile of God, but it's also if God is God his face shining upon you, it means that God does not have his back to you. What a sad situation that is when scripture even itself says in Deuteronomy 31:17, then my anger shall be kindled against them in that day, and I will forsake them, and I will hide my face from them. This blessing is just the opposite of that. The Lord make his face to shine upon you. And then the Lord lift up his countenance upon thee and give thee peace. This concluding clause, it seems to repeat the last, but in stronger form, it implies a more personal and individual attention from the Lord. One commentary I read said, his face shines upon all that love him, and the sun shines wherever no clouds intervene. But his face is lifted up to that soul for which he has a more special regard. Oh, that God, as Christine goes back, would make his face not just to shine upon her, but lift up his countenance upon her and give her peace. the peace of God that passeth all understanding, to keep her heart and her mind through Christ Jesus. Christine, in many ways, you have chosen the New Testament pattern of the Nazarite, a path of separation, of dedication, of prioritization. And may you also find that yours is a path of satisfaction, where you find that truly the Lord has made his face to shine upon you, that he has been gracious to you, lifted up his countenance upon you,

0: till we meet again. When life's perils thick confound you, put his arms unfailing round you. God be with you till we meet again. And God be with you till we meet again. Keep love's banner floating o'er you. Smite death's threatening wave before you. God be with you till we meet again. And then that chorus that I remember so well as a kid. Till we meet, till we meet, till we meet at Jesus' feet. Till we meet, till we meet. God be with you till we meet again. Christine, if you'd come at this time, and as a church family, I'm gonna ask if you would stand as we together, allowing me to lead, pray for this one to whom we say goodbye, and truly what we're saying is God be with you. Christine, if you'd just join me here, let's pray. Our Father and our God, how grateful we are for the invitation that you gave to those who would consider the vow of a Nazarite. This was not forced upon them. They were not coerced. They were not guilted into. Freely, they could choose the vow of the Nazarite. And Lord, thank you for all that that means. It did mean that there was going to be this separation that they would experience. Lord, a path of dedication, something of prioritization. And Lord, in all of that, may Christine also experience such a wonderful sense of your satisfaction and her satisfaction found in you. Lord, may you truly make your face to shine upon her. May you bless her and keep her. May you lift up your countenance upon her and give her peace. Prepare the way before her. Lord, those to whom she will have opportunity to minister, may they sense the longing that is still theirs because they have not yet found Christ. May you use medicine uniquely for those who have physical needs, and by that, may you open the door for their spiritual hunger to truly be satisfied. May you send her ministry partners, fellow missionaries that can help advance the work that you've given her to do. Lord, for these past 20 years, you have so wonderfully blessed her life and ministry. And as we say to her right now, goodbye, we are really saying, God bless you. And tonight we add, may the Lord keep you until we meet again. May your richest blessing rest upon her. This we pray in Jesus' name, and all God's people said, amen. Amen.
1: This is Rejoice Pulpit. And now, a sermon from a past chapel at Pensacola Christian College.
2: Today I want to talk to you about a phrase that is found in Scripture in Ephesians chapter 1, verse number 6. It's the matter of this little phrase that God has made us accepted in the Beloved. All of us want to feel accepted. The need for acceptance is a basic instinct. We all want to fit in. Often, though, we don't feel as if we fit into the jigsaw of community, and sometimes we feel a little ostracized, perhaps a little overlooked. From the kid that's picked last for the gym class dodgeball team to the job applicant that doesn't get the job. Or maybe you've even felt it when you've been excluded from a lunch with friends, or maybe you were dumped by a romantic interest. All of us in one way or another have felt the sting of rejection and the desire for acceptance. Secular research has found that 44% of adults under the age of 25 say they don't have friends in their workplace. Of that same age bracket, 34% say they experience loneliness from the lack of social acceptance. Unfortunately, that's the result of our culture. Because our culture has confused image and identity.

0: identity. Culturally, self-worth is assessed by how we perceive ourselves and how we are perceived. But we as believers know there's a distinct difference. We know that our value as a human being is based upon the dignity of the humanity of our creation. We know that the worth of our eternal soul is seen in the value of Christ dying on the cross for our sins. So it places a whole new perspective on the idea of acceptance. What does it mean biblically to be accepted? Well, the signature scripture concerning acceptance is found in Ephesians 1 and verse number 6. Look there if you would please and note this. To the praise of the glory of his grace, wherein he hath made us accepted in the beloved. Those of us who are Christians have been made accepted in the beloved. The beloved is Christ. And because of our relationship with him as our Savior, we are accepted by God. Now, the concept of acceptance presented here in Ephesians chapter 1 is really anchored in two words found in the verses surrounding verse number 6. You might circle these words if you would, please. Notice verse number 5. Having predestined us unto the adoption, circle the word adoption if you would please, predestined us unto the adoption of children by Jesus Christ to himself, according to the good pleasure of his will, to the praise of the glory of his grace, wherein he has made us accepted in the beloved, in whom we have redemption, circle the word redemption if you would, in whom we have redemption through his blood, the forgiveness of sins according to the riches of his grace. The two anchors that Paul uses would be that of adoption and redemption, and they're anchored to the culture of that day. First, the matter of adoption. In the Roman culture, when a baby was born, he or she would be brought and placed at the feet of that Roman citizen. And that dad, that father, that biological father had the opportunity either to pick up that child, thereby saying, this is my child and I claim it, or he had the opportunity to walk away, rejecting that child to abandonment. There's any number of reasons why a child could be rejected in that culture. Perhaps the father wanted a boy and this was a girl, or perhaps he wanted a girl and it was a boy. More likely, though, in that time, it was such that he detected a birth defect or a birthmark of some sort that displeased him. And as a result, he would reject fatherhood of that child. Rarely in the Roman culture, though, was a baby killed. Instead, that child, rejected by the father, would be taken to the agora. That's the Greek term for the marketplace. And that child would be placed in the agora for the elements to decide that child's fate. Ultimately, the Romans believed the gods would decide that fate. If someone would take that child, it could be adopted. If the child died, it was the will of the gods that that child die. But frequently, when someone would walk through the agora and they would see this newborn infant, this young child with whatever abandonment cause it may have had, they could make the decision to take that child into their own home and through Roman law, adopt that child. And in fact, as a result of Roman law, the rights of that adopted child were somewhat greater than even the rights of their own biological birth children. In fact, the person who was adopted into the family had all the rights of a legitimate son in the new family, and in fact lost all the rights of the previous family, and as a result, in Roman law, that child was considered a new person. So the first image that Paul uses here in the context of the culture was that of adoption. And when we as Christians, and this is the application, when we as Christians come to Christ, we move from abandonment to adoption. That's part of our acceptance in the beloved. The defining moments of our lives are not about the rejections that we experience, but in fact that we have been received, that Jesus Christ saw us in our faults, our failures, our flaws, and he accepted us, and thereby the Father accepted us in him. The first cultural anchor is that of adoption. The second is that of redemption. Now what are we redeemed through? Look again at verse number 7. in whom we have redemption through his blood. Whose blood? It's Jesus' blood. It's Christ's blood. Now, the term redemption is a theological term, but it was also a trade term in the culture of Ephesus. You have to study the Bible to understand it, not from the 21st century perspective, from the first century. Ephesus had one of the largest slave markets in all of the world at that time. The marketplace of Ephesus, you could go there to buy spices from the East, you could buy purple from Thyatira, you could buy the latest fashions from Rome, but you could also go to this marketplace and sadly buy people. Just study the Roman practice of slavery, and particularly Google three words, Ephesus slave trade. And you're going to find that there are references that claim between 1000 BC and 1000 AD that Ephesus was the center of slave trade in the Roman Empire. We're told historically there were 60 million slaves in the Roman Empire, and they were often bought and sold like pieces of furniture. And there are many in the slaves of those slaves that were purchased in that first century time in which Paul was writing. Now, most often when a slave was purchased, he or she was purchased as a piece of property of the owner for the rest of the life. But there was also another opportunity of purchase. A slave could be purchased for the sole purpose of setting that slave free. And that process was called redemption. And it's in that context that Paul comes to us and he says, he's made us accepted. From the child that's abandoned by the father, from the slave that's been in bondage to another, we have now been made accepted in the beloved. Now, that's the first century context. What does it mean for us today? Oh, I'm glad you asked. I'll tell you. There's three thoughts I have for you and we'll be dismissed. First of all, because of Christ's accepting grace, you and I are blessed. Notice the text here, verse number 3. Blessed be the God and Father of our Lord Jesus Christ, who has blessed us with all spiritual blessing in heavenly places in Christ. Because of the accepting grace of Christ, you and I are blessed, and we are blessed in heavenly places in Christ. Now note this, the blessing of adoption, the blessing of redemption in the context of our salvation are the result of grace. The Bible says in verses 5 and 6 that you're adopted into the family of God to the praise of the glory of his grace. The Bible says in verses 6 and 7 that you are redeemed through the blood according to the riches of his grace. Adoption and redemption are by grace, and the Greek word for grace is the word charis. Now notice this, when you see in verse number 6 the word accepted, it is the verb form of the noun form in the Greek for grace. Charis is the word that is used for grace, but now charistio is the word accepted. It is that act of grace that is given, that God has made us accepted in the beloved. Only one other time is charistio used in the New Testament. It's found in Luke chapter 1 and verse number 28. You're familiar with the story when the angel comes to Mary and says to Mary, Mary, behold, you will be with child. You are highly favored. That's the exact words in the King James Version. That's the same word in the Greek, charistio. You are highly favored and blessed. And the Bible says that just as Mary was highly favored, those of us who know Christ as our Savior, we are highly favored. We are accepted in the beloved. The grace that God has given overflows into our lives. Can just consider the scope of the blessing. We move from an orphanage to a family. We move from bondage to freedom. There is no doubt the reality of the blessing of God, but then consider the source of that blessing. Notice that it is all through Christ. Verse 5 says that we're adopted of children by Jesus Christ to himself. Verse number 7, we are redeemed by the blood of Jesus Christ. It is all through Christ that that grace comes. We are highly blessed. It was Tony Campolo who tells the story, the true story, of a Jewish boy who suffered under the Nazis in World War II. And the young boy was, that young boy was living in a Polish village where he had, and other Jews had been rounded up by Nazi SS troops to be executed. The boy joined his neighbors and helped dig a shallow ditch. And there, that ditch would become his grave. He was faced with a firing squad, and as his parents stood beside him, they were all sprayed with machine gun fire, and the bodies fell into the ditch, and the Nazis quickly covered the crumpled bodies with dirt. But none of the bullets hit the little boy. He was splattered with blood of his parents, and he fell into the ditch, and he pretended to be dead and fell on top of them. The grave was so shallow and thin that the covering of dirt didn't prevent the air to get to him. And then several hours later, he clawed himself after the darkness had fallen. He clawed his way out of that grave, and with blood and dirt caked to his little body, he made his way to the nearest house and he begged for help. But those German and Polish citizens, they noted that he was one of those Jewish boys marked for death, and they turned him away, and house after house, people saw him, but they feared if they took him in, they would be in trouble with the Nazi troops. Then something seemed to guide that little boy to say a phrase that was strange for a Jewish boy to say. When the next family responded to his timid knocking in the still of the night, he cried out to them, "Do you not recognize me? I'm the Jesus that you say you love." And after a long pause, the woman who stood in the doorway swept that boy into her arms and kissed him. And from that day on, the members of that family cared for that boy as if he was one of their own. He was blessed with forever acceptance. And it's true of us spiritually. We who are accepted in the Beloved have been transitioned from abandonment to family. We have been transitioned from a sentence of death to life. We have been have transitioned from a place of bondage to freedom. Because of the accepting grace, you're blessed. But secondly, you're beloved. Notice this, if you would, please. This does not say that we're acceptable in the Beloved. If it mattered that we were acceptable, it would mean that we met a minimum standard, but there were still flaws and default and failures. But in fact, the text says that we are made accepted. It is as if we have no flaws within us. How can that be? Well, look at verse 4. "According as he hath chosen us in him before the foundation of the world, that we should be holy and without blame before him," notice these next two words, "in love." I don't know about you, but I know I'm not holy. I strive to live holy. I pursue holiness, but I fail. I don't know about you, but I'm not perfect. There is a blemish in my life. There are times that my flesh is present. But the Bible says I stand before God holy and without blame. Not by what I have done to be made acceptable, but because I've been accepted in love. Have you ever met a young lady who's infatuated with another young man, but you don't understand the attraction at all? I mean, you're looking at this guy and you're thinking to yourself, wow, what does she see in him? Maybe he's got a unibrow or something like that. I don't know. Maybe he has bad breath. What in the world does she see in him? It doesn't matter what you see. What she sees is in love. She's in love. A young man is chasing after a young lady, pursuing her, courting her, trying to gain her attention, giving her gifts and doing all those things. You look back and say, what in the world does he see in her? It doesn't matter. He's in love. And young person, I want you to know something. That the devil will remind you that you are worthless and you are no good because of the things that you've done, because of the flaws, the failures, the habits, the hurts, the hang-ups that you have in your life. But here is a glorious truth. God is in love with you. And in his love for you, he does not see all the failures and all the wrongs. He sees you as holy and without blemish. This past week, the news has been covered up, distracted, quite honestly, from the war in Ukraine by an event that happened at an award show. I didn't see it. I only saw it on the news, but apparently Will Smith got mad at something a comedian said, and he went up and he smacked him down right in front of the world and everybody. And after that had occurred, he came back out and he accepted some award for something, and he made a statement in that acceptance as he somewhat apologized for what was unacceptable behavior. He made a statement that said, "Love will make you do crazy things." I'm not excusing his behavior. He should have never done what he had done, but you know what? He is right. Love will make you do crazy things. Love calls God to do the most radical, crazy act of affection in the history of the world. For God so loved the world that in this radical love, in this crazy love, he gave his only begotten Son that whosoever would believe on him should not perish but have everlasting life. That's radical love. Romans 5, verse 8, Paul puts it this way. But God commended his love towards us in that while we were yet sinners, Christ died for us. Love will make you do crazy things. You say, "Dr. Lance, God could never love me. You don't know what I did in high school. You don't know what I've done over break. You don't know what I'm doing right now. God could never love me." But I'm here to tell you that through the finished work of Christ on the cross, God sees you as holy and without blame because he is in love with you. Love will make you do crazy things. It's crazy for me to think that the eternal God would allow his only Son to die for me. I wouldn't allow my Son to die for you. That's crazy. It's crazy for me to think that Jesus died alone, forsaken of his Father, so that I could be brought into the family of God. It's crazy for me to consider that Jesus paid my sin debt for my soul with his own blood on the cross. Yeah, love will make you do crazy things. And God is so in love with you that he allowed his Son to die for you, so that you don't stand before him in your sin, but you're covered by the blood of the Savior, and you stand blameless, holy. Because Jesus gives us accepting grace, we are beloved, we are blessed. But thirdly, I want you to note, we belong. You belong. I want you to notice a little two-letter word that's used in the first nine verses of Ephesians chapter 1. It's the word "us." Verse number 3, he says that God has blessed us. Verse number 4, he says God has chosen us. Verse 5, predestinated us. Verse 6, made us accepted. Verse 8, grace is abounded towards us. He has made us known unto us. It is not a me, they. It is us. It is a belonging that is there. He is making clear to the Ephesian church that they are part of the family of God. That's why he chose the illustration of adoption. There's no better picture of belonging than that of adoption. I can give you an illustration from my life, from my family, that I think the majority of you may have experienced, a good majority. A few years ago, in fact, it's been about 6 years ago, I received a text from my then 8-year-old son. He got his mom's cell phone and sent this text and said, "Dad, I want to adopt this dog." And he sent a link to the Parkersburg, West Virginia Humane Society for this particular page for a dog that was called Roscoe. I'll be honest with you, I didn't want a dog. We'd had a dog for about 15 years when my wife and I moved to Alaska. We adopted a dog during the sled races called the Fur Rendezvous, and we adopted a black Labrador retriever, and we called her Rondi. She was our baby for 7 years before we had children in our home. And one of the hardest things that I ever had to do was have to take Rondi to the veterinarian and have her put down because of the cancer that was eating her body, and her pain was so great. Never wanted to do that again. But my son, with great, here's a biblical word for you, importunity. My son, with great insistence, kept texting me, "Dad, when we get home, can we at least go look at this dog? Dad, when we get home, can we at least go down to the Humane Society? Dad, can I at least just hold the dog? If we can't bring him, can I just hold the dog?" And I said, "All right, son, when I get home, we'll go." That Saturday morning, I took my son out to breakfast, and then we went to the Humane Society. And I went in with the express purpose of just seeing one dog. I am a dog lover. Can't stand cats, but love dogs. I just offended half of the crowd that's in here. And I knew that if I got my attention distracted in that moment, I'd want to take all those dogs home. So I made clear. I said, "We want to see this dog. We want to see Roscoe." And wouldn't you know, he was on the far end of the building, and we had to walk through all the dogs and all the cats and all the animals that were there. And finally, we came to this little cage where he was. He's a little lemon beagle, small in stature, in this huge cage, and he's shivering and he's shaking, and Sarah McLachlan is singing, "In the Arms of the Angels." And immediately, I feel something in my heart. But I kept saying, "I can't do this. I don't want another dog." They open the gate, and my son goes in, and immediately that little dog jumps into his arms, and my son holds that dog, and he nuzzles his nose under his ear, and he holds him, and he hugs them. And in that moment, it was done. That dog clinged for dear life. The attendant started telling us the backstory of the dog. He had been abused as a puppy. There was a scar on his ear because of something that had happened when he was younger. And in fact, he was taken out of the home by the law because the law had come in. The police had busted the home for some crime, perhaps drugs or something, and they didn't know what to do with the dog, so they brought Roscoe to the Humane Society. And I remember hearing that story, thinking to myself, this is going to be a hard one. And then the attendant said, "He has a little bit of anxiety. He has some separation disorder, and there's a number of things that you just need to be prepared for." And I'm thinking to myself, why didn't you tell me this before we even walked up and let my son hold the dog? But then he said he'd been in the shelter for 55 days, and the Humane Society in Parkersburg was a kill shelter that allowed an animal to be there for 60 days. It was done. And my son looked up at me, 8-year-old boy. He said, "Daddy, I want to take him home." And you know what we did? We took him home. I paid the adoption fee. I made sure that everything was in order. And 6 years later, Roscoe is part of our family. Quite honestly, he lives pretty high on the hog. That's a very simple illustration. But in that simplicity, don't lose the glory of what Paul is telling us here. Because one day we were abandoned, we were abused, but Christ the Son came to where we are, and he picked us up and took us into his arms, and he looked to God the Father, and he said, "Father, I want to make John Lands part of my family." And in doing so, the Father said, "Son, because you love him, I love him. And he is accepted in the Beloved." There's a song we sing occasionally here. We sang it a lot where I previously pastored. "I'm so glad to be part of the family of God. I've been washed in the fountain and cleansed by his blood. Joint heirs with Jesus as we travel this sod. I'm part of the family of God." Verse 2 said this, "From the door of an orphanage to the house of a king, no longer an outcast, a new song I sing. From rags to riches, from weak to strong. I'm not worthy to be here, but praise God, I belong." And young person, understand this morning, When the culture tells you you are out of place, that you don't fit in, that you're not worthy of their acceptance, Christ, who died for you, with arms wide open says, you are blessed, you are beloved, and you belong. You're accepted in the beloved.
1: 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Rejoice Pulpit.

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1: Take your Bible, if you would, tonight and turn to James chapter 4, James chapter number 4. I'm sure that you have in your house what I have in my house. I have some in my office, in a study at home, and that is I have these on my shelf, and they're simply called bookends, and they're really helpful. I like bookends. I have several that I use. I still have a few that are not yet out of boxes, but I have a lot of bookends that I use, and I just, you know, put them up against a set or a series or a section of books. And they hold up, they support all that's inside, so they serve a really important function. Some of them are purely functional. In other words, they're not ornate, they're not beautiful, but they still serve the function. Others are much more ornate, or they're special, they were a gift, they maybe bring back a memory or whatever, but they all are doing the same thing. They're serving an important purpose. So whether they're beautifully done, whether they're very utilitarian, they hold up books. God in his wisdom in James chapter 4 gave us a couple bookends that are holding up some very important truths. In fact, I would submit that the truths he's about to share are those that we would see fall consistently in our life apart from the bookends that he uses on either side of these truths. And they're really important truths. In fact, James, the first pastor at Jerusalem, James is a no-holds-barred kind of a guy. He just puts it out there. He is direct in his message, and he's going to be direct in just a few short verses. And you're going to notice that he does include these bookends, and if we don't get them, the rest of the message that he has actually falls. It's impossible for the truths that he's going to share to be able to remain upright apart from these, for lack of a better term, bookends that hold them up. So notice what they are. You're going to see it right at the beginning, and then you'll see it conclude again in James chapter 4. Let's start in verse number 6, and here the Bible records the following. But he, that is God, giveth more grace. Wherefore he saith, God resisteth the proud, but giveth grace unto the humble. Submit yourselves therefore to God, resist the devil, and he will flee from you. Draw nigh to God, and he will draw nigh to you. Cleanse your hands, ye sinners. Purify your hearts, ye double-minded. Be afflicted and mourn and weep. Let your laughter be turned to mourning, your joy to heaviness. Here's the other bookend. Humble yourselves in the sight of the Lord, and he shall lift you up. As I said, James is going to make some strong, very straightforward statements. It's almost an in-your-face kind of instruction. And it's not because he's uncaring. In fact, it's just the opposite. James is saying some things, the Holy Spirit specifically is saying some things, not out of an uncaring, simply a harsh, or that's just his attitude kind of a way. He's saying it because he understands what happens apart from what he's inviting us to do. He realizes the implications are severe, they're serious, and so James is committed to getting this message across. He desperately desires the good of the church. He passionately desires to see God's people spared from unnecessary heartache. But to receive the instruction that he's about to give, he includes the bookends of humility. Notice again verse number 6. He says, but he giveth more grace, wherefore he saith, God resisteth the proud, but giveth grace unto the humble. I heard someone say years ago, and I was actually at a pastor's conference. This was many years ago when I was on the pastoral staff here at Campus Church. And I heard someone say, you know, not always, but almost always in Scripture, you could actually replace the word grace with another word, and it'll help you understand what it is to have grace at that moment. And then he inserted the word strength. And then he defined it. He said it's not just human strength, but it's strength that would be typical of Christ. Remember, he's the one who has all power. So when you're talking about Christ's strength, it's like, wow, if I have his strength, I'm going to have what I need. And when he says, I'm going to give you grace that's seasonable, I'm going to give you grace to help in time of need, he's actually saying, I'm going to give you the strength of Jesus when you need it so that you can endure something, you can go through something, you can handle something that apart from it, you in your own human strength couldn't do. That makes sense, doesn't it? Well, what is this grace? Well, it's God's kindness. It's his unmerited favor. True, but how does it reveal itself? Grace oftentimes reveals itself in an unnatural, supernatural level of his strength. How do I get that strength? Well, he says you're going to need it for what you're about to receive. And the only way that you can receive that kind of grace is with that first bookend that holds up these truths, that bookend of humility. James 4:10, he's going to give us the other one. Humble yourselves, therefore, in the sight of the Lord. He will lift you up. The key to receiving any instruction is recognizing that we need to be instructed. I am this way, and admittedly so. Have you ever been working on trying to make something fit or just put something together and there's a piece that won't go in? How many of you men are like this and your wife's standing right next to you and she starts to reach in to take it from you? And like, hey, let me just try. And I'm like, no, I got it. And so you keep trying and she's kind of reaching over. Like, no, I have this. Or if she's trying something, are you trying to take it from her saying, no, here, let me try that. Let me try that. She's like, no, leave me alone, okay? You know, it's that idea of we don't want someone to help us. We want to be the helper. You know, when it comes to receiving something, there is the necessity of saying, I need some help. Maybe I don't know as much about this as I thought I knew. Maybe there's something that God knows about this situation that I don't exactly know how to handle. The key to receiving any instruction is recognizing that we need it. And the only way we recognize we need instruction is when we come humbly before God. And by humbling ourselves, we have opened the door to receive the necessary grace that we must have to live a life that is pleasing to God. It's important for us to note that all the Christian life is covered by the need for grace. We're saved by grace, we're sustained by grace, we're secured by grace. And in verse number 6, when he says he giveth more grace, the word more there is interesting. It's not just, okay, I'm going to give you a little bit more. Okay, let's say that you send your child to the store to buy a gallon of milk. Mom used to send us on our bike down to Ernie's Market to buy a gallon of milk. Let's say that the milk back then was $1.25. I know you can't buy one for under $5 today, but let's say it was $1.25. But Mom gave me 50 cents. And so I ride my bike down to Ernie's Market and I have the 50 cents. I don't know how much it costs, but Ernie's there at the counter and I get the gallon of milk and I present him with the 50 cents and he says, no, you're gonna need more. So I ride my bike the 3 or 4 blocks back home and I said, Mom, I need more. And Mom gives me another quarter. So now I have 75 cents, but it's actually $1.25. That's not what the word more means here. See, if God only gave you more grace, okay, he's gonna give you, you've got some grace, but he's gonna give you more. Then is that enough? What the word more there means, God gives you greater grace. So the grace that you have is actually greater than the challenge that's before you. So if I have to go to the store and buy a gallon of milk and Mom gives me 50 cents or gives me 75 cents and gives me $1.10, she keeps giving me more but not greater than. But if Mom sends me out of the house with a $5 bill, she's not very wise, is she? Okay. If she sends me out with $1.50, I've got more. And what James is communicating to us is he's saying, hey, listen, God has more than what you need. And he's going to give you grace that is seasonable, it's timely, and it is enough. You're going to have what you need. His grace is not only more than my weakness, it is more than, greater than my problem. Now, the next verses, they're direct commands. They're not just invitations. He's saying, this is what you need to do. And I'm going to have a humbleness of self before I can receive any of these things that he starts to give. Let's just give one word summaries for the instruction or the commands that he gives. Here's direction number one, and that is submit. Okay, look at verse number 7, the first part of verse number 7. Submit yourselves, therefore, to God. You've heard this before, but the word submit is a military term, and it means to arrange yourself under. It means that, okay, I have a captain whose name is Jesus. I don't get to question his commands. So Jesus is my captain. Now what I'm going to do is I'm just going to order myself, arrange myself underneath the captain. I'm going to submit myself, therefore, to God. I am just, militarily speaking, I know he outranks me, so I know my position, I know my place. Who am I to question the commands of my captain? The first thing that he says, and he says it very directly, he says, submit yourself. You, believer, arrange yourself underneath. There are some, by the way, very popular commentators that say, this is not written to Christians. I disagree with him. I believe that each of these directives are given specifically to believers. James, the pastor of the church, he uses the expression brethren repeatedly. And he's not just talking to brethren Israel, he's talking to brethren of the body of Christ. And he says, okay, listen, he's your captain. Here's what you're supposed to do. A non-Christian can't even submit to him unless they begin with salvation. He's not their captain. What God the Holy Spirit is saying is, hey, child of God, arrange yourself underneath. The first thing that he tells us, and how am I going to do this? It has to begin with humility. I have to know, okay, God, I want more grace. I want the strength to be able to submit to you. How am I going to have that kind of strength? Because I've got a will that I've got a back that doesn't like to bend. You know, Proverbs, we read, he that hardeneth his neck shall suddenly be destroyed. And that without remedy. There's no hope for that person who just continually stiffens their back before God. So what does he say? He says, okay, now, do you need more grace? Do you need strength to be able to submit yourself? How can you submit, humanly speaking, because we have a will that wants to insert itself. How can you accomplish this? You need more grace. How do I get more grace? I have to know that I need it. And that comes with that first side of holding up all of these additional commands. It comes with humbling myself. Do you remember when did you ever have wrestling matches with kids in the neighborhood? Did you ever do that, have wrestling matches? Most of the time, you know, kids in the neighborhood, they're wrestling. And did you ever, I don't know if they still do this, and I don't even know where the expression came from, but did you ever have to, like when you pinned someone, for you to actually get up, or if you were pinned, did you have to shout out a word before, and then they would let you go? Do you remember the word? What was the word that you had to shout out? Yeah, that's it, uncle. I don't know why that, you know, nobody said aunt, okay, none of that, but, you know, uncle! I don't know why, but that's the expression. Okay, do you know what he's not saying here? God is not saying this. He's not saying here at this point, he's saying, okay, you submit yourself. God is saying, okay, before, one day every knee is gonna bow. One day every tongue, one day you're not gonna have a choice to submit. But right now he's saying you do. He's not the bully in the neighborhood. God's not saying I've got you pinned. Now you better say uncle. He's not doing that. Do you know what he's doing? He's saying I'm inviting you. Now I'm telling you this is what you need to do, but you get to do this. You get to accomplish this. What an invitation from God. Submit yourselves. By the way, this is not even the person who says, well, I better do it. I better submit myself to God because, you know, I mean, he's the one who has what I need, so I might as well submit. That's kind of like a person who just punches the clock. Well, I'm going to get paid, and if I don't do my job, the boss is going to get upset at me. I better submit to him. It's not like the athlete who is doing laps, because if I don't do the laps, the coach is going to yell at me. It's like the athlete who when the coach says, okay, hey, give me five laps. And the athlete says, I'm on it, man. And so he's part of it and he just takes off. It's like when the boss at work says, okay, hey, here's the plan. Okay, yeah. Can you say that again? Okay, now when are we gonna start this? Okay, yeah, okay, yes, no, okay. Do I understand clearly this is what you want me to do? It's completely different from the person who says, well, I better do it because he gets all out of joint when I don't do what he says. Do you see the difference? God's saying, okay, you make the choice to. I know who my captain is. I understand him. I know his character. I know his goodness. I know his wealth. I know his invitation. I know his grace. I've tasted and I've seen already that he is good. So when he says submit, it's like, all right, I'm arranging under. We salute to him and we say, hey, he is the one in charge and I'm eager to come under. The Christian who submits to God because he finds pleasure in pleasing Jesus is vastly different from the one who submits because he's afraid of what will happen if he doesn't. The Christian who submits because he finds pleasure in pleasing Jesus is so different than the one who submits because I'm just like, well, what's going to happen if I don't? You know, the first thing that humility allows me to begin with is a personal, willful submission. Okay, then the next thing. So number one, submit. Number two, stand. Number two, stand. Okay, that's the second part of verse number 7. The first part, okay, submit yourselves therefore to God. Then we get to resist the devil and he will flee from you. Now, please don't ever disconnect that phrase from the one prior. Don't ever disconnect them. In fact, they can't stand alone. So what am I going to be able to resist the devil so that he will flee? Well, the first thing that I have to have is I have to submit myself therefore to God so that I can resist the devil and then he will flee from me. We find again a military term being used, and that's the word resist, and it means to take a stand. Okay, only by submitting to God can I ever stand against the devil. All right, so what's the idea here? Okay, stand. How do I do that? Resist the devil so that he will flee from me. How do I do that? Well, think about it this way. If I know my place, if I'm gonna submit myself therefore to God, so that I can resist the devil and he will flee from me. It's almost like this. Submitting myself to God means that it's almost like since I've arranged myself under, I let him stand in front and I arrange myself in proper position, shielded behind him. What is it that the Bible tells us Satan hurls at us? We talk about the fiery darts of the devil. Okay, well, do you wanna be the person that has said, I'm not gonna submit to him? Do you wanna be the person that's receiving those darts? Or do you wanna stand behind the one who's already quenched the fiery darts of the devil? He's already had victory over him. He's already got his victor's foot on the vanquished foe's head. Don't you want to stand behind him rather than I'll take on? I remember in Vacation Bible School as a kid, did you ever have someone dress up as the devil? You know, someone would come out and they would, I can remember this as a kid, someone would come out as the devil and he'd always have on this black outfit, you know, and have this spear and he's the devil. And when he'd come out, all the kids would boo. You know, and then someone would come out and say, I'm let's fight against the devil. And it's like, go beat up the devil. Listen, I'm not the guy to fight the devil. There's another person. I want someone else to fight the devil. I want to arrange myself behind. Because otherwise I can't resist him. He's walking about as a roaring lion. Satan hath desired to have you. The Apostle Peter, he's desired to have you that he may sift you as wheat. He wants to chew you up and spit you out, and he has the power to do it. So what do I want? I don't want to go fight the devil. I want someone else to fight him. I can remember as a little kid, you know, being with my dad in situations where I was thankful that it was my dad, you know. Just different times, you know, my dad's a policeman. Different times people would be, you know, smarting off to my dad. And you know, I was riding with him one time in a police car, riding with him. And we're driving through the park, and all of a sudden, Dad just had these policeman eyes, you know, and he pulls over really quick and gets out. And Dad's just walking right up there, you know. It's just Dad, and there's a whole group of guys out there. And my dad starts, you know, hey, you guys can't do this. And, you know, he's just giving all these instructions. And I'm back at the car. I have the door open, and I'm standing behind the door, you know. I'm a young teenager at this time, and I'm standing back there, you know, like, I'll man the radio, Dad, if you need anything, you know. And my dad, we got back in the car, and Dad says, hey, what happened to you? I says, I was right there by the radio. He says, I turned over to see where my backup was, and you're way back in the car, you know. Well, yeah, I was, Dad. But, you know, he was just out there, and he's out in front. He's taking care of the business, you know. I'm the oldest of brothers, and I didn't have a big brother, but did you ever have somebody like a little playground, you know, scuffle and someone say, you mess with me again, I'm bringing my big brother over here. And what they're saying is, you mess with me and, you know, I'm bringing big Ralph out, you know, and, you know, you're in third grade and Ralph's in sixth grade, you know. Well, what he's saying is, do you really want to be the person fighting the devil? He's not just a guy that's you know, in a black suit and has a pitchfork. He's dangerous. He's been successful. There's not a person in here that hasn't at some point been injured by the jaws of that roaring lion. I don't want to fight him. Why would I want to fight him? I don't even want to act in some braggadocious manner. Like, oh yeah, come on, campus church, let's go take on the devil. No, I want someone else to take him on. The only way I can resist him, do you see how they're all connected? The only way I can resist him is if I submit to God. The only way I can submit to God is if I have necessary grace. The only way I can get that grace is by humbling myself before him. So I need grace. I get that through humbling. Then I can submit. Now I can resist. Look at the next thing that he says. Okay, here's what else you get. Look at the second part of verse number 8. Oh, no. Look at the first part of verse number 8. Here's what's next. Okay, so the first thing, I want to submit. I want to stand. The third thing, here's another just single word, come. James 4, first part of verse 8, draw nigh to God. He will draw nigh to you. Okay, this is the positive aspect of resisting the devil. So I don't want him. I want you. I'm not trying to you know, I don't want to be the guy that's fighting him. Oh, Lord, I want you. I want to draw nigh to God. He will draw nigh to you. In my mind, I was trying to picture this as I was preparing for this message. And in my mind, I'm trying to picture it like, draw nigh to God. Does it mean that if I'm here, so Pastor Zach, if you just help for a minute, if you just stand here, and I don't mean for this to be silly, okay? I really don't. So if we're standing here, you're standing there, okay, now this is silly. If he's God, okay, that part's silly. But if he's God and I'm me, sometimes we picture it like this, and I don't know that this is a wrong illustration. I just don't know that it's the best one. I don't know that it is, if I take a step, then God takes a step. Okay, so I don't know that that is the picture. And I take a step and God takes it. I don't know that it's a broken picture, but I think that God is continually pursuing. God, how many times has he run after you? Just continually pursued. And you and I, we are never stationary. We're never stationary. Either we are on a walk with or a walk away. So it's almost as if I'm walking away, God's just walking, you know, wherever I'm walking, he just keeps saying, I'm right here. I'm right here. And if I stop walking away, I'm going to start walking toward, and he continues to move the same direction he's always moved. And now I'm just heading in the right direction. I think maybe it's a more accurate illustration. God, thank you. God just continues to say, see, there's where the illustration broke down. So God just continues to say, I'm pursuing you. If you will draw nigh to me, you'll see I've been walking towards you the whole time. Sometimes we wonder, where are you, God? Where are you? And yet we continue our walk away from him. And he says, I'm right here. I'm right here. All I have to do is start walking in the right direction. And immediately, how quickly now, like, oh, wow, we're together. Draw nigh to God. He says, he will draw nigh to you. Come. What does it mean to draw nigh? It may be as easily answered by asking, you know, the complimentary question, what would keep us from drawing nigh to God? When I draw nigh to God, I'm expressing my pleasure in his presence. I am satisfied with my nearness to him. I just want to be close to you. There is something about, have you ever watched a pet that just follows its master? Not just but its master, someone that it wants to be close to. And it's cute sometimes when a puppy and a toddler grow up together and they form this attachment that is a pretty close bond. And have you ever watched them? The toddler falls asleep in the middle of the carpet and you know, his head's turned and he's upside down and his legs are up on the couch and he's just asleep. He's comfortable as can be, all twisted up. And the puppy is laying right across the kid, you know. And wherever the kid goes, you see this little puppy just trotting right after him. And he's just wherever. There's something about nearness that they desire to be together. And there is something about the believer who says, Lord,

comfortable with. Sometimes it's like, well, no, you're trying to keep someone almost at arm's length. You're not comfortable with the person being that close. Have you ever stood close to a person and it's kind of like that? That's my personal space. They're standing there and you keep kind of backing away a little bit. And they take a step and you keep another, you keep walking away and it's a little awkward. Do you know you're not going to find that with God? There's no personal space with God. He invites you to become one in his presence. What do we see that we can only accomplish when we start to back these up? How do I come? Well, I can only draw nigh to him if I am standing with him. I can only stand with him if I will submit to him. I can only submit to him if I will find the grace that is necessary. I can only have the grace that's necessary when I humble myself in the sight of the Lord. The next thing that you see here, it's quite an invitation. James 4, now look at the last part of verse number 8 and into verse number 9. Cleanse your hands, ye sinners, and purify your hearts, ye double-minded. Be afflicted and mourn and weep. Let your laughter be turned to mourning and your joy to heaviness. What James is doing is he is drawing from a phrase that he knew well from the Psalm. Psalm 24, verses 3 in the first part of verse number 4. Who shall ascend into the hill of the Lord? Who shall stand in his holy place? He that hath clean hands and a pure heart. In both of these passages, the James passage and then in the Psalms passage, there appears to be a dual recognition of both external and internal. He says, okay, cleanse your hands, wash your hands. You heard it all the time. You'd come in from playing and your mom says, okay, go wash up. How many of you had your mom actually check your hands? Yeah, okay. How many of you got sent back on multiple occasions? Okay. And what did they always say? Okay, this time, use soap, all right? And so you'd come and you'd say, okay, I washed. No, go back again. Wash your hands, that's external. And then he says, purify your heart. Isn't it wonderful that one impacts the other? Sometimes we want to say, oh, no, my heart's right before God. Okay, do you have clean hands externally? Are you doing the right thing? I'm doing the right thing. Okay, how's your heart? So both of these are important. They're both connected. So he says, okay, now wash up, cleanse your hands, purify your heart. He just says cleanse. When James uses words like be afflicted and mourn and weep, he's actually saying, you know, that there has to be a mourning, a heaviness. He's not indicating that there should be no joy in the Christian life. Instead, he's speaking of the way to attain true joy, and that is by dealing personally with the matter of our sin. You might even say that you can't even approach the happiness, the joy, the pleasure, apart from the brokenness, the mourning, the heaviness. So he says, okay, do you want to experience that true aspect of joy? He says, okay, go wash up, cleanse. And then we come back to, it's like these in the middle would fall one way or the other unless they were held up with humility. We conclude it in verse number 10. He says, humble yourselves in the sight of the Lord, and he shall lift you up. Even those who are afflicted, those who are mourning, those who are weeping, those who are sorrow-filled can be lifted up. In fact, you might say that only those who are sorrow-filled, heavy, broken, only those are they that can truly be lifted up. Years ago, there was an old Fram oil filter tagline that they used for advertising, and it was, you can pay me now or you can pay me later. And the idea was the cost of an oil filter is a lot less than the cost of major engine repair, so you can pay me now or pay me later. Usually the first cost is far less than the latter cost. In fact, just a couple of weeks ago, probably 3 weeks ago, I saw yard mulch on sale. I don't know if you saw this or not, but I knew I needed some. I needed some mulch, I've gotta get it. And it was 5 bags for $10, and I thought, wow, that's a pretty good deal. And I didn't get it. So then

0: then later on, I went to pick it up, and let me tell you, the price had changed drastically. And I had to pay it. I didn't get to say, hey, I would like the deal that you had for everyone else that planned properly. I didn't get that deal. I suppose that there is something about a person who says, Lord, I want to humble myself now. I want to humble myself. I know there's something, it's costly. Lord, it breaks at my pride. It's an acknowledgement that I'm not all I want everyone else to think I am. I want to humble myself. Did you see all the other things that now can be held up with the bookends of humility? All those things that rise or fall based on what you have done, risen or fallen. And it is all connected to the idea of humble yourselves. What an invitation. He doesn't have to do that. He doesn't have to say, I'm giving you an opportunity. He doesn't have to do that. It's just a gracious invitation, a merciful invitation that God says, I'm going to let you choose to. There will come a time when he will humble all who have resisted him. The wise person will humble themselves under the mighty hand of God so that he may exalt you in due time.
1: This is Rejoice Pulpit. And now, a sermon from a past Bible conference at Pensacola Christian College.
2: Take your Bible and turn to Matthew 6, 19 through 20. Matthew 6, 19 and 20. Amen. Matthew 6, 19 through 20. Let's all stand as we read Matthew 6, 19 through 20. 19 and 20, just these two short verses. That's it tonight. We're not going to flip around. We're not flipping around tonight. We're right here. That's it. Oh, Matthew 6, 19 through 20. Lay not up for yourselves treasures upon earth where moth and rust doth corrupt and where thieves break through and steal, but lay up for yourselves treasures in heaven where neither moth nor rust doth corrupt and where thieves do not break through nor steal. Amen. You may have a seat. Tonight we're going to talk about laying up treasures in heaven. Laying up treasures in heaven. Is this not an exciting passage? It's from these verses that we come to understand that is by our good works done from God, empowered by God and motivated by God, and good works that are done for God, so from God and for God, for his purpose, for his pleasure. It is by these good works, amazing, good works that God does through us. It is God that works in us both to will and to do his good pleasure, right? It is by these good works that God rewards us forever. We can lay up treasures in heaven. If we will cooperate with the work of God in our life and let him work through us, we are actually laying up treasures in heaven. Is that not exciting? I think many Christians fail to see the connection between their work in this life and their wealth in the next. Let me say that again, because I think that sounded good. I think many Christians fail to see the connection between their work in this life and their wealth in the next. In Connecticut, you hear this saying, it doesn't fit in the context you hear it in, but not for nothing, not for nothing. Listen, Christian, what you're doing for God is not for nothing. It's not for nothing. God says here that you are laying up treasures in heaven, and I just happen to take God at his word. I happen to believe that. Listen to 2 Corinthians 5 and verse 10. For we must all appear before the judgment seat of Christ, that everyone may receive the things done in his body according to that he hath done, whether it be good or bad. You see, someday we're going to stand before the judgment seat of Christ. We're going to stand before the throne, and we're going to stand before Christ, the one whose eyes are as a flame of fire, the one whose voice is as the sound of many waters, the one who lights heaven with his presence. We're going to stand before Christ, and as individual Christians, by ourselves, stand before him and face his just review. And we will receive rewards for a race well won, well run. The judgment seat of Christ cannot be one of punitive condemnation. A believer does not face eternal judgment for their sin. How many of you believe that? How many of you are thankful for that, right? It's here at that point, and many of you have heard this before, you're not going to face your sin directly at the judgment seat of Christ, but it's here at this point that many Christians begin to minimize the judgment seat of Christ. Because if there's no punitive judgment in view, then what's the importance and significance of it? What's there to be concerned about? If my sins are not judged, then it's not so serious as it relates to eternity. Well, I want you to listen closely to what I believe about this passage, because it says in 2 Corinthians 5 and verse 10 that we will receive the things done in our body, whether they be good or what? Whether they be good or bad. You say, Pastor Zach, you just said that sins aren't judged at the judgment seat of Christ. I mean, our sins, here's what I believe, our sins are not judged directly at the judgment seat of Christ. Praise God. They are pardoned and never charged again. We are not under condemnation. Praise God. Still, when we sin in this life, we either negate an opportunity to do good works, or we ruin the good works that we're trying to do for God through selfish intent or pride. And so, therefore, we suffer loss when the quality of our work is judged. So our sins are not directly judged at the judgment seat of Christ, but they do affect the judgment. And not only are our works judged, but the Bible says we must give an account for our works. Have you read that part in the Bible? That means you have to answer. You have to answer. You're not only going to hear what Christ has to say, you have to answer to him for what you did or did not do. Now, I'm addressing the false notion that the judgment seat of Christ is simply a formality. And it's just something you have to endure, and then, you enter into eternal heaven, it's all over with, no big deal. I mean, it's just a slap on the wrist. If you haven't lived for God, if you've been a lazy, indolent Christian and you haven't done much for God, he's going to say, you could have done better, that was not well, but hey, it's over, wipe your tears, there's your mansion. I don't think that's the case. I don't think that's the case. That is not the biblical principle that I find. All Christians do enter heaven on equal footing in the fact that they're saved by Jesus Christ alone. But the degree of privilege, responsibility, riches, recognition, and reward differ from one believer to the other based on what they did for Christ in this life. And so what we do here affects our experience in eternity. And a consideration of this, and I hope you will consider this seriously tonight, a consideration of this causes us to desire the fullest possible extent of eternal blessing. 2 John 8, John says that you would receive a full reward. I am writing to you that you receive a full reward. How many of you want to receive a full reward? Amen. Well, let's look at this passage, simple, definitive passage, and I want you to notice three things about the eternal treasures, the treasures that we will receive, the treasures that we can lay up, the treasures that will be rewarded to us at the judgment seat of Christ, because our eternal experience in the kingdom of God is at stake here. We need to receive this truth tonight. First of all, I want you to notice that these are personal treasures. They're what, everyone? Say it out loud. They are personal treasures. Look what it says. Lay not up for, what's the next word? Yourselves treasures upon earth. Verse 20, but lay up for yourselves treasures in heaven. Lay up for yourselves treasures in heaven. Now, it's my contention that God would not use eternal rewards as a motivator or an incentive unless they were a motivator or an incentive. And so he says it, lay up for yourselves. I'm telling you, lay up for yourselves. Now you say, Pastor Tim, that sounds like a selfish incentive. I want to address that. That sounds like a selfish, materialistic incentive that you're speaking of, like I'm doing something to get something. No, here's the way I think of it. It is not a selfish, materialistic incentive, or else you just ruined your good works, okay? But what it is a relationally motivated incentive as a form of and a sign of God's approval and blessing for your faithful service of Him. I don't serve to get stuff. I serve the Savior, and in serving the Savior, I get stuff. Amen. Because He says so. He says, lay up for yourselves treasures in heaven. I find Matthew 19, 27 very interesting. Peter asked Jesus the question, I'm going to paraphrase some of this, but Peter asked Jesus the question, he says, we have forsaken all and followed thee, what shall we have therefore? Jesus, we have forsaken all and followed thee, what are we going to get? Now you think Jesus would have said to him, well, you selfish little disciple. You selfish little disciple, you. But instead, here's what Jesus says, and I'm paraphrasing. You're going to sit on thrones in the kingdom, and you will receive 100-fold of all that you've given up. Amen. Peter, you're going to sit on thrones in the kingdom and receive 100-fold of everything you've sacrificed for me. It's not for nothing. Amen. Now let me back up so that you don't misunderstand. The Lord is our ultimate reward. And all true believers say, what? Amen. To hear, Tim, you weren't perfect down there, but you served me acceptably with meekness and godly fear. Well done, thou good and faithful servant. That's going to be worth it all right there. Amen? That's going to be worth it all. You stayed faithful to me. You had some issues, Tim. We'll address some of your works here, but you were faithful. That's the ultimate reward. But that does not mean, folks, that there are no secondary rewards. Jesus is our ultimate joy. All God's people said, amen. But that does not mean that there are no secondary joys in heaven. There are. God promised them. In fact, God is so gracious, He gets pleasure in giving these out. And every parent here understands what I'm talking about, don't you? You want to give to your children for their faithful obedience. You do have faithful, obedient children? Okay, well, I have one or two, and you want to, you go, I am going to take you out. I'm going to buy that thing that you want. I just want to, you have been so good. You have been so good. When I was a child, I wanted to please my parents. With that came privilege, responsibility, reward. I would go places. I got to go to friends' homes, sleepovers, whatever. I was given money to spend. I drove the family car. If I just did it for the stuff, my false motivation would show and I would lose it. But if I did it to please my parents and just to be an obedient, respectful son, my parents did as much as they could for me. And God doesn't bribe us. God's not bribing us. He's a loving father, and he wants to compensate his faithful children. What's wrong with that? He wants to do it. He's God. Let him do it. Amen? He says, lay up for yourself treasures in heaven. They're personal treasures, and God doesn't diminish it in his word, and neither should we. Listen to a couple verses, Matthew 5, 11 and 12. Blessed are ye when men revile you and persecute you and say all manner of evil against you falsely for my sake. I mean, why else would you go through that? But he says, blessed are you if you stand for God and people talk against you and persecute you. It can happen anywhere, even in a Christian college. Amen? It can happen anywhere where people persecute you for doing right. And God said, blessed are you. And then he said this, Jesus said, rejoice and be exceeding glad, for great is your reward in heaven. I heard what they said about you. I heard what they said. I saw what they did. And you did it for my, you endured that for my sake. I got some great stuff for you. Don't you know God's got some great stuff for those who sacrifice and serve and endure persecution? I think of our brothers and sisters in the Middle East and what they endure and what they put their lives on the line every day for the Lord. Amen? Some of our brothers and sisters in Jordan and Iraq and Egypt. And God's got some amazing rewards. Matthew 10, verse 41. For whosoever shall give a cup of water to drink in my name, I'll go to the end of verse. He says, verily I say unto you, he shall not lose his reward. Just a simple, mundane act of service. The preacher needs a drink. Somebody put this here. And they got an award waiting for them. I'm going to help them out. And again, God said, I saw that. Nobody recognized that. Doesn't matter. I saw it. I know your heart. You will not lose that reward. It sounds to me as if we should constantly be considering this in our life. God said, this is a major motivation. Moses understood this, and that's why he was willing to leave Pharaoh's court, suffer affliction, Hebrews 11 says, with the people of God, because he had respect unto the recompense of reward. God's got a great program ahead for me. Paul understood this. That's why he said in 1 Corinthians 9, 24, he said, know you not that they that run in a race run all, but one receiveth the prize. So run that you may obtain. Number one, they're personal treasures. Number two, they are material treasures. They are material treasures. That's clear from the passage. There's no way to deny it. Look at your Bible. Lay not up for yourselves treasures upon earth. These are material. These are tangible. These are experienced by the senses. Actual, concrete, real. He says they rust, they corrupt. Thieves can steal them. Then he contrasts that with those in heaven. And the implication are these are actual too. These are concrete. These are real. These are experienced by the senses. They are tangible. Lay up for yourselves treasures in heaven. Here's the difference. They don't corrupt. Nobody can take them from you. They don't corrupt. Nobody can take them from you. Now, 1 Timothy 6:12. In that verse, Paul makes an astounding statement when he tells Timothy, fight the good fight of faith, lay hold on eternal life. Lay hold, grasp, lay hold on eternal life. That's kind of curious. What is he talking about? What is he telling Timothy? Fight the good fight of faith. And is he saying, hold on to your salvation because you might lose it? Is that what he's saying? Grab on to eternal life because you might lose it. I don't have time to go into a dissertation on assurance of salvation. For me, it's pretty simple. My sheep hear my voice, and I know them, and they follow me, and I give unto them eternal life, and they shall never perish. If it ever ended, it wasn't eternal in the first place. So there's no way it can say that. So later on, if you keep reading, Paul explains himself. In verses 18 and 19, he explains what he means to Timothy by laying hold on eternal life. And he says this, Timothy, tell the wealthy Christians at Ephesus. Nothing wrong with being wealthy if God calls you to be wealthy in this life, right? Use your wealth for God. God, we need people that have means to be used in God's ministry. So he said, tell the wealthy Christians this, not to just give up everything, but this, be rich in good works. I love the play on words. Be rich in good works, ready to distribute, willing to communicate, or willing to share, laying up in store for themselves a good foundation against the time to come, that they may lay hold on eternal life. Tell them to lay up for in store for themselves up there, so that they may lay hold or grasp or take hold, take possession of the eternal benefits that God gives to those who live faithfully for Him. I contend that these benefits, which are material, tangible benefits, enhance our experience of eternal life. Otherwise, why would Paul say in 1 Corinthians 4 that at the judgment seat of Christ, some people suffer loss? If it's just, oh, you did bad, there's your mansion, that makes no sense. And I believe God would not be just if He let the lazy, indolent Christian live in the same way as the faithful. It's not that you won't have pure enjoyment in heaven. Everyone will enter in heaven without sin, without the stain of sin. So everyone will have pure enjoyment, but some will miss out on some degree of blessedness. Some will miss out on some degree of blessedness. That the Bible's clear on this. Some will enjoy heaven to a fuller degree because they experience a higher state of blessedness. There'll be no jealousy, no rivalry, but there will be those who live on a higher state of blessedness. And God speaks of it over and over and over and uses it as an incentive. This is not for nothing. What you're doing here affects your experience up there. I'm talking treasures. How much more clear could he be? You're laying up treasures. Here's my illustration. Let's say I told my kids, Daddy's gonna take you to Disney World. Okay, I happen to love Disney World. I don't know. I'm just a big kid. So. I'm going to take you to Disney World, okay? So Daddy's paying for the trip. I'm paying for the trip down there. I'm paying for the lodging. I'm paying for the meals. I'm paying for the tickets. But you guys are going to earn spending money. Come here. Michael, Michaela, Mark. Okay, here's what you need to do. I'm going to give you a list of chores. I want you to do them weekly, and I'm not going to remind you. I'm just going to watch you, okay? So, Michaela, you're helping Mommy with the dishes. Your bed needs to be made every day. Your room needs to be cleaned. Clean on Saturdays, thoroughly clean on Saturdays and every day. You need to help Mom in this particular area of helping with the house. Okay, here's your list of things to do. Michaela, you got it? Yes. Okay. Thanks, Daddy. Okay. You're gonna earn some money, spending money. Okay. Oh, that's exciting. Okay, Michael, okay, here's what you need to do. Same thing with your bedroom, all right? But then we're going to add to you. You got to take out the trash. We're not going to remind you unless it's overflowing and we start to smell it. But you're going to take out the trash. You're going to clean the basement. Oh, praise God. We need you, Michael. Michael, you're going to clean the basement on Saturday, okay? You're going to help Daddy out with that. I'm going to watch you every Saturday. Not going to remind you. Mark, okay, Mark's the smallest. Okay, Mark, keep it simple. Make your bed, keep your room clean. Let's sweep the deck, okay? And help Mommy with the dishes. Help Mommy put the food away after meals. I'm going to watch you. Keep a record. Now, let's say Michaela, and There's some truth to this, okay? But don't tell my children. Let's say Michaela, she's just diligent every day. I mean, she's doing the job. She's there. Her heart's in it. And I don't even have to remind her. She's doing her job every day. Mark, you know, Mark, he's hit and miss, okay? He's hit and miss. And sometimes he reminds himself and you see him doing something, but it's not always done all the way. Love you, Mark. But anyway, you need a little help and motivation, and he struggles with that. So he misses it now and then. Michael, I'm not reminding you, buddy. And he just doesn't do it, you know? Or he starts. And he starts, but just doesn't keep it going. We get to Disney World. Oh, that's exciting. What a day. You drive up there, take the bus in. You're at the gate. You see the castle. Okay, kids, here we are. We're at the gate. Daddy's going to hand out the cash. Okay? Michaela, $200 and a visit with Cinderella. Oh, my word. She thinks Cinderella's real, and she is. Okay? You got to... She looked at me in one of the parades. She looked right at me. She's real, okay? She's real. And I somewhat love her. Anyway, Daddy called ahead. You're going to have lunch with Cinderella. Okay. Okay, Mark. All right, Mark. $100, okay, Mark? Man, they got an arcade here that's second to none, buddy. All right? So, Mark, you love that. Go enjoy it. Michael, $5. Just because. Okay. Don't get me wrong, but I believe this is biblical. All of them are going to enjoy Disney World. In fact, Disney World you can enjoy just by standing on the street. You don't even need to ride a ride. Right? They're all going to enjoy Disney World, but let me tell you, Michaela's going to enjoy Disney World to a different degree. She was faithful. Don't you think? They are personal treasures. Don't mistake it. They are material treasures. Number three, they are eternal treasures. He says, they will never corrupt, verse 20. They will never be taken from you. They will never corrupt. You get the nicest car, give it a few years, drive it in Connecticut in the snow. You better watch your house. We got an alarm on every door to keep the kids in. You better watch your stuff. Amen? Anybody been... You ever had something stolen? When I was here at Pensacola, I had an umbrella and I put on it, "Thou shall not steal." I wrote on my umbrella, "Thou shall not steal." That's my umbrella. You got to watch your stuff. God says, listen to me. The eternal treasures that I give out, they will never be taken from you and they will never go away. Now, of course, we're going to cast our crowns at Jesus' feet following the example of the elders in Revelation 4, right? We're going to stand before Jesus and say, "I don't deserve this. This is, your grace is amazing. It is you that worked in me both to will, which means to want to, and to do it. I don't deserve this." You're going to say, "No, I can't take this." And hand the crown back, whatever that is. We don't deserve them, amen, by our own effort. We don't deserve those things. But those crowns are only symbols of achievement. The privilege and the treasures associated with them, rank in the kingdom, responsibility, privilege, and reward. Those things that are associated with the symbols of achievement are yours forever. He's going to say, "Tim, I understand your heart. Stand up. I have some wonderful things for you. Thank you for cooperating with me. I have some amazing things for you. Amen? Daniel wrote this, "And they that be wise shall shine as the brightness of the firmament, and they that lead many to righteousness as the stars forever." Forever. Now, when I was in the third grade, they didn't have video games. Can you believe that? I'm going to show my age. They did not have video games when I was in the third grade. I didn't know about them, but Pong was like the first one. How many of you have seen Pong? Wow, fascinating game, riveting, Pong, okay? That's what we grew up with. Feel sorry for me, okay, everybody? We had to play with sticks. We had to play with rocks. We had to play with the air. We had to play with dirt. We had to play with marbles. How many of you remember? Okay, this is going to show everybody's age. How many of you remember playing with marbles? So, whoa, you guys play with marbles? Whoa, I thought that was ancient. I thought some of you wouldn't even know what marbles are. Okay, so we would play with marbles, and there I go offending people again. I'm sorry. Okay, anyway, can't control it. Okay. Marbles, right? It's an easy game. You dig this little hole in the dirt, and every recess, we would get our bag of marbles out there, and some marbles are worth more than others, the way we played, those boulders, the cat eye boulders, those were worth a lot, right? And they didn't have a real cat eye in there, but something that looked like, and they were like that big. And these big, they look like ball bearings, we call them steelies, they were worth a lot. Okay, and then you had your regular marbles, and we would play games for these marbles, all right? And you'd dig a hole, and everybody put their marbles in, and we'd be shooting, and the winner, right? What happened to the winner? They got all the marbles. Have you heard the idiom? He's lost his marbles. Have you heard that? That's where it comes from. Or this is for all the marbles. And here's what we'd say. We would sit there, and there'd be, five kids around, and we'd say, is this friendly or keepsies? Friendlies or keepsies? How many of you remember that? Friendlies or keepsies? Are you sure? Okay, you're just raising your hand. Is this friendlies or keepsies? What was friendlies? Friendlies is we're going to play the game, but at the end, everybody gets their marbles back, right? And so you would just play, you'd be playing, but you wouldn't be playing that hard. But when they said, no, this is for keepsies, and this guy puts down a boulder, and this guy puts down a cat head, and you're going, whoa. I see that cat head, and I put down my 8 marbles. Ooh, I'm going 8 here today. Ooh. This is for keeps. Don't look at me. I mean, you were serious, right? Because the winner got all the marbles. Not only do we get the idiom, this is for all the marbles, we get the idiom, we're playing for keeps. We're playing for keeps. I don't think some Christians have figured this out yet. I think some Christians are playing around when they should know that they're playing for keeps. Amen. They lack passion. They lack zeal. They are so distracted by the things of this world, lesser things, stuff you'll leave behind that'll never go with you. I know the attraction. I came here to Pensacola Christian College. I had money on the brain. If God calls you into business and he wants you to be a witness in that office and you happen to make money, God bless you. But my heart was this. I came in and I wanted to make money, and I did not want to go into the pastorate. I saw how my dad struggled somewhat financially, but looking back, my dad was one of the richest men on earth. Amen? And I finally figured that out between my sophomore and junior year, but I pictured, man, making a lot of money. I knew a friend whose father was very wealthy, and I said, that's what I'm gonna do. I had a friend here on campus, his goal was to be a millionaire at age 30, and he was heading that way, he probably is today, I didn't follow him. Those are the kind of people I hung out with until God got a hold of my heart. My dad kept calling me on the phone. He said, are you sure this is what you should be doing? Have you prayed about it? Yeah, Dad, I prayed about it. I have prayed about it. Put down the phone. He'd call me up. Tim, I'm not saying this isn't what you should be in. I'm just saying, I'm just concerned. Have you prayed about it? Are you real? Yes, I have, Dad. Okay. Didn't pray about it. Didn't want to pray about it. When I started praying about it, God said, Tim, nothing wrong with money, but why don't you put your life into something eternal? The Bible and people, they last forever. Why don't you put your life into something eternal? Many of us don't realize we're playing for keeps. They are eternal treasures, and we're living for stuff we're going to leave behind. If we would only realize that our works will follow us into the kingdom, we would work while it's day, for the night is coming when no man can work. There's an old Indian legend that goes like this. It was many centuries ago in a remote village in India. Word began to spread that something was about to happen that no one had seen in their lifetime. The prince was actually coming to visit this forgotten little village. Well, everyone was excited, but no one was more excited than the village beggar. Every day he eked out another day by sitting by the road with his little cup, hoping to get enough money to buy some rice to live one more day. He actually had two cups, one for collecting money and one for the few grains of rice that he had. But now the prince was coming. I mean, the wealthiest man in India. When the prince finally arrived, the beggar mustered his most impassioned appeal on the side of the road. Alms for the poor, alms for the poor. And the prince heard him and stopped. And the beggar's heart was pounding furiously. Give me a cup of your rice. That was all the prince said. The beggar slumped down in disbelief. Here's the wealthiest man in the land asking for his lousy little cup of rice. The beggar was about to refuse, but instead he reached in and put three grains of rice in the prince's hand. The prince turned to his servant and said, bring me the bag of gold. The beggar could hardly contain himself as he eagerly stretched out his empty collection cup. The prince reached into his bag and placed three tiny grains of gold in the beggar's cup. He gave him three grains of rice. The prince gave him three grains of gold. And then he disappeared, never to return, but leaving the beggar to wonder for the rest of his life, what would have happened if I had given him my all? Christians, God is generous. God wants to bless his children, and he will at the judgment seat of Christ. Are you willing to give up what you have to experience what he has to give? What will your eternity be like if you gave him your all?
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3: Did you ever make a mistake? I've made a few. I'm sure many of you have as well. Most of our mistakes really aren't that important. And we look back at them with some humor, at the things that we've done that really didn't make any sense and were foolish and crazy things. But you know, you can make mistakes that have very dire consequences. Captain White, who decided he would run the Titanic at near maximum speed just to see what he could get out of her, and pushed that ship into ice-laden waters where there was some danger, made a tragic, tragic mistake with the Titanic. Somebody somewhere along the line didn't get the message to the naval and army commanders at Pearl Harbor that an attack seemed to be imminent, that mistake had dire consequences. And we can make mistakes that change our direction. We can make mistakes that leave us devastated, and we can make mistakes that actually not only destroy our life, but ruin the life of many others. But there is a mistake that we can make as Christians that I believe is the greatest mistake that we can make. As Christian people, we need to be very, very careful that we don't ever talk ourselves into believing that we can get by with sin. And it's a sad thing, but sometimes we do that very thing. We push it to the background. We act like, well, I've had this sin in my life so long, and yet nothing dire has happened to me up to this point. Therefore, maybe I'll make it. And we lie to ourselves, and we make tragic, tragic, tragic mistake when we do that. I believe allowing sin to stay in our life will affect us in terrible ways in at least three areas in our life. Sin will have devastating and often unforeseen and unintended consequences in at least these three areas. For sake of time, we'll just discuss three. There could be many more. In 1 John chapter 1, in verse 6, the Word of God says, if we say that we have fellowship with Him and walk in darkness, we lie and do not the truth. But if we walk in the light as He is in the light, we have fellowship one with another, and the blood of Jesus Christ, His Son, cleanseth us from all sin. If we say we have no sin, we deceive ourselves, and the truth is not in us. If we confess our sins, He's faithful and just to forgive us our sins and to cleanse us from all unrighteousness. The Lord is speaking to the nation of Israel through Moses, and He says to them in Numbers chapter 32, to the tribes that would have been on the east side of Jordan, you need to come with us and bring your people and armed men with us until we subdue all the land, and then all of your brethren may dwell in peace and at rest. And once the land has been taken, then you can go back and have this land on this side of Jordan. But if you do not go with us, it will be a transgression against the Lord. And it ends in Numbers 32 with this very dire comment. Be sure your sin will find you out. Sin can affect us. One, in our fellowship with God. The phrase in verse 6 is important. If we say we have fellowship with Him and walk in darkness. Now this is to be separated and distinguished from simply finding yourself in sin. You fell into sin and didn't mean to, just kind of wrong place, wrong time, knee-jerk reaction. This is different. This is walking in darkness. This is the sin that we know is there. It's hidden in our heart. We hide it from everybody else, but we know it's there. It is an everyday part of our existence. It has become that which we are. We walk in darkness. And He's very clear. If we say we have fellowship with Him and yet walk in darkness, we lie. And we don't do the truth. Sin that's allowed a comfort zone, sin that's allowed a throne, sin that's allowed a room to move into our life is sin that will separate us from fellowship with God. We were created for fellowship with Him. Genesis 1:26, 1:27 repeats the same phrase a couple of times. Let us make man in our image. And then later, God made man in His image. He made us in His image because He wanted us to talk to Him. He wanted to have fellowship with us. He didn't make us like everything else. He made everything else for us. He made us for Himself. And He wanted fellowship with us. He gave us language. We can talk to Him. He gave us language and understanding of language so He could tell us what He wanted to tell us in this book, and we'd have the ability to read it and understand it. It's a vehicle for communication and fellowship. He gave us reason. Come on, man, let us reason together. Though your sins be as scarlet, I'll make them white as snow. Talk to me. Reason this out with me. You know this is going to hurt you. Don't let this hurt you. Come to me and let me fix it in your life. We have reason. We have knowledge of right and wrong. He didn't give the animal kingdom that. He gave that to us. So as he pricked our heart and talked to us through his Holy Spirit in our conscience, we know this is right and this is wrong. He wanted us to know right and wrong so we'd avoid the wrong and do the right and therefore continue in fellowship with him. He wanted us to think it through and choose righteousness because he is righteousness. And sin that's allowed to stay will break our fellowship with him. We don't function on instinct. He gave us tools to communicate with him. Sin broke that fellowship. One of the saddest phrases in all the Word of God to me is in Genesis when God says, "Where art thou?" The fellowship that they'd had was sweet and it was warm and it was wonderful. And he'd talked to them and he gave them a job to do. And he came down and spoke with them and they walked with God and talked with God. And it was just a wonderful relationship. And for God to ask the question, "Where are you?" tells me fellowship was broken. He wasn't where he was supposed to be. And he wasn't because of sin. Sin he allowed to come in. And sin that was now part of him. How does a break in fellowship with God affect us as Christians? Well, it ought to affect us in a number of ways. And the problem is that many times we don't feel like it has affected us. Sin has an insidious way of becoming part of you to the point that you no longer think about it. It used to affect you. It used to shock you. It used to leave you in some sense of discomfort, but it's doesn't anymore. And when that happens, we have a problem. Let me give you three ways I believe that sin will affect us as Christians. One, if you'll turn to the book of Psalms with me, Psalm 32, it will give us a feeling of anxiety. Back to Genesis, when the Lord asked Adam, "Where art thou?" Well, you know where he was. He was hiding. Well, that's definitely a sense of anxiety in not wanting to face God. Look at the first five verses of Psalm 32. "Blessed is he whose transgression is forgiven, whose sin is covered. Blessed is the man unto whom the Lord imputeth not iniquity, and in whose spirit there is no guile." And here's David speaking about himself. "When I kept silence, my bones waxed old through my roaring all the day long. For day and night thy hand was heavy upon me. My moisture is turned into the drought of summer. I acknowledged my sin unto thee, and my iniquity have I not hid. I said, I will confess my transgression unto the Lord, and thou forgavest the iniquity of my sin." Look at verse 7. "Thou art my hiding place. Thou shalt preserve me from trouble. Thou shalt compass me about with songs of deliverance." A real change in the atmosphere. Anxiety is a natural outcropping of sin that we've allowed to come and stay and be part of our life, of walking in darkness. We live in fear. Our bones roar all day long. Am I going to be found out? Is someone going to suddenly be aware of what I really am versus what I profess to be? Is someone going to find out about this closet I keep closed to everybody else? And it dries us up with fear and anxiety. And God doesn't want us to live that way. He wants us to live like verse 7. He's our hiding place. He's going to preserve us. He's going to compass about with songs of deliverance. That's where the Lord wants our heart. It'll do something else to you when you allow sin to come and stay. Look at Psalm 51. It will give you a very definite lack of joy. Verses 7 through 12 of Psalm 51. "Purge me with hyssop and I shall be clean. Wash me and I shall be whiter than snow. Make me to hear joy and gladness, that the bones which thou hast broken may rejoice. Hide thy face from my sins and blot out all mine iniquities. Create in me a clean heart, O God, and renew a right spirit within me. Cast me not away from thy presence and take not thy Holy Spirit from me. Restore unto me the joy of thy salvation, and uphold me with thy free spirit." when we allow sin to come and stay, the joy simply isn't there. We don't have that clean heart. We don't have that right spirit, and we don't have that joy in our salvation. So what do we do? Sin has a habit of getting itself into a closed system where it is almost a self-creating prophecy in our life that sin leads to sin. If we do not have the joy that is ours by right in the Lord, and it's been taken from us because of the sin that we are all too comfortable with, we are people that seek happiness. We are people that seek some kind of equilibrium in our life. So what do? We try to find some other way to find a reason to laugh, some other way to feel joy in our life. And what does that lead to? James tells us very clearly about that God tempts no man. But man pretty much tempts himself when he is drawn away of his own lust. Now, the problem with not having joy in the Lord is you're going to look for joy somewhere else. So the sin came into our life. We knew we should have gotten rid of it. We knew we should confess this thing, cleanse it, and move on, but we do not. We allow it to stay and become comfortable and become part of us. Now we need to find some way to express happiness, because none of us likes to be miserable. And our lust kicks in. And we find some means of joy that is unrighteous and is ungodly, and that vicious cycle continues. And now there's more sin in your life, and now there's less contentment with God, and now you have more to make your bones roar. And it continues, and it continues, because sin always has consequences we never expected and takes us places we never intended to go. Look at Psalm 66, verse 18. Psalm 66. Another way that sin that's allowed to come and stay will affect us is it will hinder our prayer life. Psalm 66, verse 18. You've heard the verse before. If I regard iniquity in my heart, the Lord will not hear me. This is the walking in darkness. This is regarding iniquity, giving it free rein, allowing it power, allowing it my heart, giving it respect, giving it place and honor, making it part of me. If I regard it and say, well, that's okay, you can stay, then I have a problem in my prayer life. The Lord will not hear me. Now, here's the problem with sin that comes and stays. When sin comes and stays, we don't even want to pray. Because when we fall on our face before God, the first thing He's going to do is mention to us that thing that's holding us back, that thing we've allowed to come and stay, and we don't really want to talk about it. Not only does He not answer our prayers, we're very slow to pray. I know who I'm talking to tonight. I've been here 25 years, and I believe with all of my heart, this is one of the finest congregations of people you'd find anywhere. Some of God's choicest servants are in this room. Good people. People that love the Lord, people that have given their life for service, people that want to make a difference. But you need to understand, sin finds a way in. And if we are not constantly taking inventory of what we allow to come and stay in our life, we may find it's been there a long time and we weren't even aware of it. And our joy suddenly evaporated. Where did it go? And there's anxiety in our life we never expected to have. And our prayer life is falling away. And we are going through the motions of serving God, but the heat isn't there. The genuineness isn't there. The vibrancy isn't there anymore. We show up on Monday, but pretty much alone. If we allow sin to come and stay, you're going to find it'll break your fellowship with God, and that closeness and sweetness and warmness and walking won't be there anymore. Second area where I believe that we make a tragic error when we believe we get by with sin in our life is that sin will affect our families. We never, ever reap the consequences of sin alone. Ever. The sin of Adam and Eve is still with us tonight. I don't know if you've ever given that any thought. We are one family. We are all descendants of Adam and Eve. That makes us family. And all of us sitting here tonight from that one family are suffering from one bad decision our parents made. We always touch our family. David is one of my favorite Bible characters. David in 2 Samuel 12 had to come to grips with something. He faces the prophet. The prophet calls him out. "You've sinned, David." And David admits it and says, "I have sinned. I have transgressed before God." And the prophet looks at him and says, "Fine, God's going to forgive you. God's going to cleanse you. He's going to restore you. But how be it? The child..."

But David had already been told by God, the child's going to die. And David went to God and beseeched God for the child. Please don't hold my sin against this child. God took the child. It's never really mentioned anywhere, but I know when David laid his head on the pillow, when David got up early in the morning and no one was there but the quiet early sounds of the day beginning, I know that child ran across David's heart and mind. Children are influenced by their parents. And when there is sin that we've allowed to come and stay, we think we're getting by with it. And we think it's not going to hurt. And we think we're the only one suffering for this sin, but it's not true. Sin, if we walk in darkness, it will always hurt our families. Always. Turn to Ezekiel with me. Ezekiel chapter 12. There's a very interesting phrase here as far as fathers and parents that influence children, and what the fathers do affects the children. And it's said in a little different manner than what you'd be used to, but there it is in Ezekiel. Did I say Ezekiel 18? I hope I did. I meant to. Ezekiel 18 in verse 2. The word of the Lord came unto me again, saying, what mean ye that ye use the proverb concerning the land of Israel, saying, the fathers have eaten sour grapes and the children's teeth are set on edge? It's just a proverb. It's just a local colloquial saying. When daddy eats sour grapes, the children's teeth are set on edge. That what the dad does affects the child. And it was just a proverb, but it's a true proverb, that what the daddy does affects the child. Ephesians 6, 4. Fathers are told very, very plainly, don't provoke your children to wrath, but raise them up in the nurture and the admonition of the Lord. So the dad's actions and the dad's life, either way, provoking to wrath or nurturing and admonishing, have a tremendous effect on the child's life. And our children watch us, and our children know what we are, and they watch our life a whole lot closer than they hear our words. And your children know what you feel. And your children know if you have a bad attitude. And your children know if your heart's not right. And your children know if there's sin that holds you back. And if there's anxiety and lack of prayer in your life and lack of joy in your life, your children are the first ones to know about it. And that sin will affect your family. Studying in the book of Joshua, came across a very interesting thing in Joshua chapter 7 where it talks about Achan, and it says Achan, and then it gives Achan's genealogy. Now, would you look at that with me? I think it's a point worth making. Joshua chapter 7. Joshua chapter 7. And verse 1. Great success up to this point. The children of Israel committed a trespass and the accursed thing. For Achan, the son of Carmi, the son of Zabdi, the son of Zerah, of the tribe of Judah, took of the accursed thing, and the anger of the Lord was kindled against the children of Israel. Well, I'm reading that, getting ready for Sunday school, and I'm thinking, now, wait a minute, why the genealogy? Why did we just say Achan and give his daddy? Why this big, long, lengthy genealogy? I mean, why is this being discussed? So I began to look at some things and study and do some cross-referencing and came across a fascinating thing in Genesis chapter 38. We find in Genesis 38 that Judah has a daughter-in-law. His son has died, and he is supposed to give this daughter-in-law to one of his other sons so that seed may be raised up in the dead son's name. That's how things were done. He's a very young man, however, and Judah goes to the daughter-in-law and says, just wait until he is of age, and then I will, you know, give you to him to wife, and we'll take care of things that we're supposed to. But that young man comes of age, and nothing happens. She dresses as a harlot, stands by the road, and ensnares Judah when he comes by. And Judah says, you know, well, you know, I can send you a kid, you know, for payment. She said, well, wait a minute now. What are you going to give me until payment? She takes his signet, takes his ring, his bracelet, and his staff. He sends someone back the next day with a kid from the flock to pay this woman, and there's nobody there. And he talks to the people around him and says, where was the harlot that was here by the road? And they say, I think you're confused. We don't have a harlot around here anywhere. 3 months later, this young lady is with child and is visibly with child, and they're about to put this woman to death. And he brings her in to punish her, and she says,

0: says, I am with child by the man whose these things are. And Judah has to admit, she was more noble than I was. Now I want to show you something. If you'll look at Genesis chapter 38 very quickly, and this is the lineage of Achan. And in Genesis 38, we find a very, very interesting comment here. Look at verse 30. This lady has the baby, it happens to be twins. And in verse 30, and afterward came out his brother that had the scarlet thread upon his hand, and his name was called Zerah. Zerah is the Zerah of Joshua chapter 7. And he's the great-great-grandfather of Enoch. And I have to wonder, when you look at this, did the children understand the dubious nature of their beginnings? And did they kind of pass that down? And was there a little bit of embarrassment about all that? And there's always a little kind of snickering and, you know, well, we don't want to talk about that in the family. And this was passed down from generation to generation. And there's a certain character that's formed there. And you have to understand, parents, we set the tone for spirituality in that home. We set the tone for character. We set the tone for uprightness. We set the tone for righteousness. We set the tone that provides the soil for nurture and admonition. And here we have Achan, generations later. And I have to wonder if the character flaw that was there was carried from generation to generation to generation. And you think the sin that you have become comfortable with isn't going to affect anybody but you. And I'll tell you, by the authority of this book, and example after example, it will touch your children, it will touch your grandchildren, it will touch your great-grandchildren. David took Bathsheba. It wasn't long till David's son, Amnon, took Tamar. Daddy can do it. I can do it. Abraham and Sarah, he goes down to Egypt and tells Sarah, don't tell these people you're my wife. Tell them you're my sister. In the very next generation, Isaac did the same thing with Rebecca. He didn't go down to Egypt. He's sojourning with strangers, but he tells her, don't tell these people that you're my wife. Tell them you're my sister. Daddy did it. I can do it. You will be angriest, is that a word? At your children, the day you look at your children and see your fault, and see your shortcoming, and see your sin bearing fruit in their attitude and heart and life. Parents are influenced by their children. Eli had sons, and he went to those sons and said, fellas, you're sinning, you're doing horrible things, you're corrupting the children of Israel, you're doing awful things, you're dragging down the name of the priesthood. And I know people, I've been in Christian service for 35 years, and I know this, I have seen good men and good women trying to serve the Lord, and their children and what their children did ruined their ministry. And I'm talking just for a second to the young people, because some of you sitting in here don't like where your mom and dad work, and you don't like the fact that you have to come to church, and you don't like the fact that you have to associate and identify with a Christian ministry. And the sin in your life may one day make it very difficult for your dear mom and dad to take the stand for God they need to take. And you ought to give that some thought. Husbands influence their wives and wives their husbands. Ephesians 5:31, for this cause will a man leave his father and mother and cleave unto his wife, and they shall be one flesh. It is impossible to be one and not constantly influence each other in all kinds of attitudes. My wife is my best confidant. She's my best friend. She's the one person I can talk to. That comes with a price, because in that you have to be careful that you don't let what could be a bad attitude be voiced to her, because now you've hurt her heart. Now you're bringing her down, and husbands influence wives and wives influence husbands. And we think we make the greatest mistake we can make when we think that sin that's buried in there, that we walk in darkness and allow, that we regard in our heart, isn't hurting anybody but us. It's touching everybody in your family and everybody that you know. Third area, I believe we make a great mistake in thinking that we can get by with sin is in our church. We don't sin alone. We do not. Achan sinned. You go back to Joshua chapter 7, you find a comment there. Israel transgressed against God. Israel didn't. Achan did. But the Word of God clearly says Israel, the nation, transgressed. When you go to 1 Corinthians 12:21, you find Paul talking about the church. And he says, look, we're in this thing together. The hand can't say to the foot, I have no need of thee. We are one body. We're not individual pieces. We are one body. And because of that, what we do affects each other. Now, here's what I mean, and here's what I need you to get from this. If you have sin in your life, and it's affecting you, and you think you're the only one it's affecting, you need to understand something. When we walk in here as a church body, and we have fellowship together, I need you. I need your sweetness. I need your encouragement. I need your joy. I need your righteousness to rub off on me, and we all need each other. And we come to church, and there you are, and you've got this sin that's hidden, and you think it's affecting nobody but you, but there's that brother or sister in Christ burned by sin or hurt or tragedy in their life, and they so desperately needed your warm hand on their shoulder. They needed you to look at them and say, been praying for you. Love you. Hope you had a great week in Christ. Let me tell you something I read this week in devotions that touched my heart, and I hope it's a blessing to you. They needed that, but they didn't get it because you are walking in darkness and you've allowed sin to find a home and it's breaking your spirit and you weren't there for them. And the foot needed the hand, but the hand wasn't there. Let me show you a verse that really touched my heart in the book of Hosea. Join me in the book of Hosea. It's right behind Daniel. Book of Hosea, chapter 2. When Achan's sin was found out, they brought him and his family all out, and all his possessions and every animal that he owned. They stoned him and then burned him and built that pile of rocks on them. It was done in the Valley of Achor. Valley of Trouble. And in Hosea chapter 2, I find two beautiful verses from God. Therefore, behold, chapter 2, Hosea verse 14. Therefore, behold, I will allure her. I will woo her and bring her into the wilderness. I'll take her off to a quiet place apart, and I will speak comfortably unto her. This is God talking about Israel. I'm going to allure her. I'm going to take her apart, separate. I'm going to comfort her. Verse 15, and I will give her vineyards from thence and the valley of Achor for a door of hope. What a horrible sight it must have been to see Achan and his family stoned to death and then burned. But God said that act gave hope. And I will bring Israel to a valley of Achor, a door of hope. What is the hope? That we will not walk in darkness and we will bring our sin to God, that we can be cleansed. Our church, our families, our fellowship with God demand it. And the wonderful thing about 1 John is he's faithful. He's faithful in that he will cleanse and he will forgive. About to begin a new year. College kids be coming in a few weeks. Responsibilities waiting on us. A new exciting year here at the campus church. I couldn't think of a better way to get ready, to be what we need to be for each other, for our families and our fellowship and our walk with God, than just to walk through the door of the valley of Achor and judge ourselves and find that darkness in our heart and pull it out and give it to God and deal with it. You make the greatest mistake you'll ever make in your life when you believe in your heart that you can get by with sin.
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2: Psalm 101, if you take your Bibles and turn there, please. Psalm 101 is where we'll be looking at this evening in Scripture. I think there's a great problem taking place in the church today. I know that may sound like an arrogant statement, but I think it has plenty of evidence to back up. David Platt gave an excellent analogy. He writes, in the late 1940s, the United States government commissioned William Francis Gibbs to work with the United States Lines to construct an $80 million troop ship back in the late 40s that could speedily carry 15,000 troops during wartime. In 1952, the USS United States was completed. The ship could travel at 44 knots, 51 miles an hour, carrying 15,000 troops. She could steam 10,000 miles without stopping for fuel or supplies. She could outrun any other ship, travel nonstop anywhere in the world in less than 10 days. And that was in 1952. The only catch was that the USS United States never carried one single troop. She was put on standby one time during the Cuban Missile Crisis in 1962, but otherwise she was never used to be a troop carrier in that capacity by the U.S. Navy. Instead, the SS United States, she became a luxury liner for presidents, for heads of state. A lot of other celebrities would be invited to travel on the SS United States for 17 years of her service. She could house, as a troop carrier, 15,000. As a luxury liner, she can only house just over 2,000. Passengers can enjoy, they had 695 staterooms, 4 dining salons, 3 bars, 2 theaters, 5 acres of open deck that had a heated pool, 19 elevators the ship was outfitted with. It was the first in the world that was a luxury liner that was fully air conditioned. And instead of a vessel that was used for battle to carry troops during wartime, it became a way of indulgence for those that were in power. You see, things on a luxury passenger ship look very different than a troop carrier. And I think that as you read the Word of God, I think that many today have redefined God and His church as something that is to accommodate more of a luxury liner than a troop carrier. Our churches have become a place of consumerism and indulgence. We adjust to the latest whims of man. And part of that, that follows along with that, is what prompts this attitude of this consumeristic mindset. And that is, at its foundation, I think that we have come to the place that we have redefined who the God of Scripture is. What do I mean by that? God is a person. We understand, most of us, what that means. Being a person like you and me, and the way I explain this is that a personality has 3 characteristics inherently to it. It has personality. It can think. It has will. It can choose to do. It has emotion. It can feel. Well, God is certainly a personality. The 3 persons, the triune God. But there's characteristics of Him. There's attributes that are inherent to who God is, just as there is with you, just as there is with me. When someone thinks of Shane Lewis, there's certain characteristics that come to their mind if they know me. There's certain personality characteristics that come into their mind, certain attributes of my personality. Well, the same is true with God. The difference is that God gives us who He is within the pages of His Word. But the church today, in many cases, has redefined Him, particularly the church in the United States of America. If you look across the entire world, God is moving in a miraculous way. If you talk to missionaries, you'll hear this. You go over to the 1040 window, that part of the world over in the Far East, you'll hear about thousands accepting Jesus Christ as Savior. You hear what is happening now over in the Philippines. Hundreds of thousands now are accepting Jesus Christ as their Savior. It's amazing what's happening in a country like Mali in Africa. It's incredible what's taking place. But yet in the United States of America, the church in general that has the most money, that has the most technology, we're building mega churches in greater and greater ways. And yet, if you watch our culture, the church is having less and less influence upon the world around it. Less and less are accepting Jesus Christ as Savior. Why is that true? Less and less are following in believers' baptism. How could that be possible? What is different about where we are today in this nation than across the world? And I think a lot of it has to do with how we have redefined our God. You see, when you think of God and the personality characteristics, what comes to your mind? Immediately, if I were to bring it up, and of course, you don't need to speak it out loud, but I ask you the question in this way. God is, and you fill in the blank. Well, immediately, if you listen to us, the answers that come to the tip of our tongue are answers that, for the most case, are probably very different than the Scripture. Immediately, we think, well, God is love. Well, God is mercy. God is forgiveness. God is loving kindness. And all those things are true. But understand this. More than anything else, our God is holy. His transcendent attribute, everything else must answer to the holiness of our God. And yet, we tend to find ourselves in this generation to diminish that part of God. That's become one of the least characteristics. When you look in Scripture, you find that four times more in Scripture is God's holiness alluded to or directly addressed than His attribute of love. But yet, if you listen to us, if you listen to how we address God, if you listen to how we preach about Him, if you listen to how we emphasize Him in our singing and our devotional thoughts, typically holiness is way down that list. As a result of that, things have become quite reversed. We tend to see God in a redefined way. Everything becomes mixed up in our culture. Right now has become wrong, and wrong's been called right. I heard a story years ago about it. Every Christmas, we go up to the city of Chicago, and Joy's from there. And so I'll take the older kids downtown. We love to go down Michigan Avenue and see it all decorated. If you've never been there, it's beautiful at Christmas time. We'll take a carriage ride, and we'll go down to a water tower place. Story's told how we used to take the metro into town from the suburbs. We still do that, but when we get into town, we no longer take the little trolley around. We get a cab. If you've ever ridden a cab in downtown Chicago, I guarantee your prayer life will be different. Well, we did that. The story goes that a guy hopped into the back of the cab in Chicago, and when he hopped in the back of the cab, he said, "Listen, I'm really behind." He gave him the address to the cab driver, and he said, "I really could use you getting there fast." He said, "Hold on." Well, they took off down through the streets, swerving back and forth through traffic. They were coming up to a red light, bright red, no question about it. He comes right up to that red light, and he just blows right through it. The guy's in the back of the cab, and he leans up. He said, "Sir, that light was just red. You just went straight through it." He goes, "Oh, that's okay. My brother does it all the time." Okay. So he sat back and he's holding on to the handle there of the door. They come up. They're swerving through traffic. Come right up to another red light. He blows right through it. He said, "Sir, that light was red too. You just went straight. You never even slowed down." He goes, "I know it. My brother does it all the time." He sits back, and as they're swerving through traffic, this time they're coming up to another light, but this time the light's green. As they come up to the light, all of a sudden, right up next to the light, the cab driver just slams on his brakes, and he stops. He slowly inches into the intersection. He looks both ways real careful. And he said, "What are you doing?" As he inches through, he goes, "You never know when my brother's going to be coming through an intersection." You see, what we've done is we've reversed so much. Everything's mixed up now. Now it's no longer a sin, is it? Now it's an alternative lifestyle. Now it's no longer an abomination before God. Now it's become mainstream. Now it's no longer tragedy. Now it's just a weakness. My friend, I want to be very clear with you. In the Scripture, we certainly know about His faithfulness, that there is no shadow of turning with Him. But I want to show you something very clearly from Scripture tonight. There is no shadow of turning in His holiness either. None. There was a young man who was going to get a job for a large accounting firm. He went in. He was one of many applicants. He sat down with the executive there that was doing the interview, and they went through all these questions. He was real nervous, and He was kind of stumbling over his answers. And finally, the gentleman said, as he's writing down his answers, he goes, "I have one more question to ask you." He said, "What is that, sir?" And he was very tensed up. He goes, "7 times 3, what is that?" 7 times 3. He's accounting. 7 times 3. And he was so tense, they'd look back at him doing the math in his head, and he said, 22. The gentleman wrote it down. He walked out, and all of a sudden it struck him what he did. "Oh, I'll never get that job. 22, what was I thinking? I wasn't thinking." Well, 2 weeks later, that same guy calls him up and said, "Just want to let you know you have the job." "I have the job." "Yes, sir, out of all the applicants, you're the one that we chose." "Well, can I ask you a question then?" "Well, sure." "You know, that last answer that I gave you was wrong. 7 times 3 is not 22, it's 21. He goes, "I know, but you were the closest." You see, what we've done in redefining God to make love his primary attribute, you know what we come away with? Well, as long as I'm close, I'm okay. As long as most areas of my life I'm surrendering to him, then I'm all right. See, God's not interested in being holy. God's just interested in me getting kind of close to being holy. See, the God that I know is a God very different than the scripture presents. The God that I know is full of forgiveness, and he's full of tender mercies, and God certainly will overlook my sin. My friend, you're certainly true about God being a God of love and forgiveness. But one thing you're mistakenly forgetting is that God is also a God that is holy. In fact, Isaiah put it, he was thrice holy. What does holy mean? One writer said it this way, very succinctly. He said, what God does is always consistent with who God is. He always acts according to his holy character. God's internal righteousness is the moral excellence of his character. It is rooted in his absolute purity. There is no shadow of turning in him. As a holy God, he is utterly incapable of an unholy act. There is a consistency in God, a straightness about him. You see, our God tonight is a holy God. David brings us to that place as we come to Psalm 101. Psalm 100 is a very well-known psalm. It was one of the first passages of scripture that I ever memorized. Growing up, my dad was starting a church in Tuscaloosa. My mom sat me down there in the church auditorium. And I remember studying this passage of scripture, Psalm 100. We often hear it around Thanksgiving time. But Psalm 101 sometimes is a passage of scripture that we look over. But tonight I want us to focus where David comes to a place of emphasizing the holiness of the God that we serve. Starting verse 1, Psalm 101, he writes, "I will sing of mercy and judgment. Unto thee, O Lord, will I sing. I will behave myself wisely in a perfect way. O, when wilt thou come to me? I will walk within mine house with a perfect heart. I will set no wicked thing before mine eyes. I hate the work of them that turn aside. It shall not cleave to me. A froward heart shall depart from me. I will not know a wicked person. Whoso privily slandereth his neighbor, him will I cut off. Him that hath an high look and a proud heart will not I suffer. Mine eyes shall be upon the faithful of the land, that they may dwell with me. He that walketh in a perfect way, he shall serve me. He that worketh deceit shall not dwell within my house. He that telleth lies shall not tarry in my sight. I will early destroy all the wicked of the land, that I may cut off all wicked doers from the city of the Lord." Tonight, my question that I'm going to ask you is this: why are we living in a world that's given to an X-rated thought pattern, but we're not living in a G-rated way? I want to encourage you tonight to live in a G-rated fashion in an X-rated world. He starts in this way. Verse 1, he writes, "I will sing of mercy." We get that one. We've heard those songs. "I will sing of the mercies of the Lord forever. Forever, O Lord, I'll sing of your mercy." We understand that thought. Our God is love. We love to sing about the love of Jesus Christ. But he does not stop there in singing about God's loving mercy. I want you to notice what also he sings about. He says, "I will sing of mercy." And it's very interesting that the second stanza of his song is this: "I will sing of mercy and judgment. Judgment. Why would we sing about this aspect of God? I'll tell you why, because our God is a holy God. See, we ought to bring ourselves first to singing a song of God, not just God's love, but we ought to be singing songs of God's holiness. We ought to be singing songs of God's transcendent attribute. Everything about God must match up to his holiness. What do I mean by that? Well, think about this for just a second. When we think about God's holiness, many of us, perhaps particularly those of us who are living a carnal lifestyle, God's holiness is always seen as a negative attribute. That's always one aspect of God that seems kind of constricting to us. It's kind of limiting to us. But for just a second, I'd like you to take a different perspective on this. Do you know the one attribute that as you read history, that the Roman gods and those of Greek mythology, the one attribute they did not possess was the characteristic of holiness? When you study Roman and Greek mythology and the gods that they set up with their human characteristics, these gods were as promiscuous as they were. These gods were as given to lying as they were, if not worse. They would have children out of wedlock. They would kill and try to destroy one another. It was almost laughable as you read the stories of their gods. And yet, at the end of these tragedies written about these gods, then the people would bow down and worship these that were no better, if not worse, than those who were worshiping them. There was no consistency. There was no righteousness with their gods. Their gods were given to as much weakness, to as much sin as they were. There's nothing there worthy to worship, maybe to fear, but certainly not to worship. You see, that's the wonderful thing about our God. Our God is a holy God. You know what that means? The scripture says that Jesus Christ is the same yesterday, today, and forever. That is true about his love. That is true about his forgiveness. That is true about his mercy. But my friends, the wonderful thing about God is it's also true about his holiness. What was wrong thousands of years ago is wrong today. How God will deal with sin, God's attitude towards sin. It's the same today as it was at the beginning of time. Do you realize that before the foundation of the world, God's holiness demanded and set in preparation the sacrifice of the Lamb of God? God loved you. Before the foundation of the world, he had a plan to redeem you. And yet that plan, because of his holiness, demanded that there was a sacrifice for sin. If you were to owe me, I see Mr. Steeman down here. If Mr. Steeman owed me $500, and I came to him and I said, listen, if I can call you Mickey, you owe me $500. Now, when are you going to pay up? Oh, you know, Shane, I'll get to you as soon as I can. I'll pay you that money. It goes on and on for several months, and finally it dawns on me that he may be great with computers, but he's not good with paying his bills. And so I look at him and I say, hey, listen, Mr. Steeman, don't worry about it. You know, I'm just going to forgive you of that debt. Well, he walks away a happy man. But I have a question for you. Did that debt get paid? Yes, it did. But he didn't pay it. I did. I incurred the payment for that debt. I loaned him $500, but I incurred it. I took it upon myself. That's exactly what Jesus Christ did on the cross for you. Well, God forgives me of my sin. Well, that is true. God forgives you of your sin. But if you study very closely the scripture in 1 John chapter 1 and verse 9, it says if we confess our sins, he is faithful. Yes, he's a faithful God. He's a loving God. He's a merciful God. But listen, that's not all that it says. It also says he is faithful and just. Well, what does that mean? Well, his justice in forgiveness of sin is based on the fact that Jesus Christ has already forgiven believers of their sin. So when we come to him for confession, that sin has been paid for by the blood of Jesus Christ. The demand of his holiness was met. So just because God is a God of love and forgiveness and loving kindness and tender mercies does not diminish in any way his holiness. In fact, you could argue that it only exclaims it. We ought to be singing a song of holiness. We ought to be praising God tonight for his holiness. Young people, listen to me. There's some of us in here that love to sing about God's love. We love to sing about God's forgiveness because our life right now, No one around us may see it, but our life right now is being overtaken by flesh and carnal desire. Nobody around sees it. We've hid it very well. Many of us grew up in Christian homes. We know how to disguise it. We know how to play the game. But down deep, where only you and God see, you know that the flesh has taken over much of your life. And so for you, you don't want to emphasize the holiness of God. I want to encourage you tonight, before we leave, that you bring yourself to saying, God, I want to thank you and praise you that you are a holy God. He goes on, secondly, in verse 2. He said, I will sing of the mercy of mercy and judgment unto thee, O Lord, while I sing. And then he says this, I will behave myself in a perfect way. This is what he says. I'm going to sing a song of holiness. We come into a congregation like this and we sing holy, holy, holy, Lord God Almighty. But God's not asking you for you to sing songs to him only. God's not asking you for simply for you to rend your garment. God wants you to give him your heart. So he asks, look, don't just sing to me about holiness. I want you to live out your holiness. What we ought to be doing is striving to live a blameless life. In essence, that's what the psalmist is saying here. He said, I will behave myself wisely. Listen, there are many sitting in this congregation tonight that you have a lot of knowledge about the scripture. You can take us to chapter and verse. You can probably talk circles around me even when it comes to scripture. But I want to encourage you to understand that knowledge and wisdom, according to the standard of God's word, are two different things. Some of you sit in your residence hall rooms and you'll debate the truths of the word of God for hour upon end. Ad nauseum, you'll go over it and over it and over it. And you have great knowledge of God's word. But the way you're living your life is certainly not wise. You see, though I have great knowledge about something, to live wisely means to take that knowledge that I have and apply it to how I live my life. Some of you tonight, listen, it's a different world than when I was in college. Back when I was in college, Al Gore had not yet thought of the internet. It was a different world. So for us, I can remember us in computer classes, we worked on dinosaurs back in those days compared to what you guys have now. See, now you have the internet access. And though they have the filters here on campus, you know. Some of you carry in your pocket every single day what is eventually going to be your moral demise. We live in the day now of smart technology on the cell phone. And for you, what you allow to come through that, it's destroying you. And the entire time you're saying this, your attitude toward God is, well, God's a God of mercy. He'll forgive me. Listen to me, my friend. God is also a God of holiness. And he despises what you're doing. He despises it. So you might fool me. You might fool the administration. You might fool your parents. You might even fool the girlfriend or boyfriend. You might fool the husband or the wife in future years. But my friend, listen very closely to me. You and I can never deceive God, ever. I will strive to live my life in a blameless way. I will behave myself wisely. I'm going to take the knowledge that I have of the Word of God and I'm going to apply it to my life. Lord, I want to walk before you in a perfect way. I want to walk before you in a complete, in a mature way, Lord. I want you to see my life through your grace. I know that it's through your grace, Lord, that I'm striving to live before you in a holy manner. Is that your desire? Is that what you're wanting tonight? Listen to me, those that are in ministerial class, you're training for ministry, listen very closely to what I tell you tonight. God works through one type of vessel. Now I've been out of college for almost 20 years. That's hard for me to imagine. It really is. I feel so young and spry. We're going around campus and I'm pointing out different things to my children. You know, this is where this happened. I was telling the Dr. Horton and Dr. Mullix tonight how I met my wife. We met at the foosball table. See, we didn't have a rock wall. We didn't climb up the wall back when I was in college. We met at the foosball table. I can remember how it finally stuck. I was president of the sophomore class. And we had the sophomore class breakfast. Now there's a tradition at sophomore class breakfast. If you meet there, and that's where you first meet, then typically you're going to marry that person that you meet there. Boy, some of you would like to go back in time now, wouldn't you? Well, I remember that day. I was telling him about it. Jim Beasley was sitting beside my wife. I was trying to line up, you know, where the potato chip line was and all that. Jim Beasley, who I now believe is a lawyer, he was sitting by Joy in the stands. Joy and I just knew each other a little. But man, I was infatuated with her. And I remember hearing Jim Beasley lean over to Joy and he said, you know what they say about the people you meet at sophomore class breakfast. I'm hearing this, and man, my temperature goes up 20 degrees. And so I turn around to Jim Beasley, and I said, yes, and let me tell you, I'm the one that's meeting her today, not you. How about that? And I was right. What's happened now over this past 19 years, 20 years, did you know you can see a sharp division? You really can. I run into many alumni of the college. Listen to me. God only works in a God-sized way through holy vessels. Oh, I want God to use me in a great way. Oh, I want God to work through me. I want Him to be in me. I want my hands to be His hands. I want my lips to be His lips. Well, then you listen to me. Then you let your heart be His heart. And His heart is a holy heart. You can't have it both ways. The psalmist says, I will sing a song of holiness. I will strive to live a blameless life. He continues on. He said, and this is where holiness is to begin. In verse 2, it says, I will behave myself in a perfect way. Oh, when wilt thou come unto me? Now watch what he says. This is where the holiness takes a practical position. He says, I will walk within my house with a perfect heart. Do you want to know where holiness begins in a practical way? If you're a college student, it begins in your dorm room. You know what? You want to know where holiness should start in your life? It's how you deal with those that you call roommates or suitemates. Are they seeing you behaving yourself in a holy way? For those of us now who have homes of our own, holiness begins. It does not begin on the job. It doesn't begin in a church service. It's very easy for us to live a hypocritical holiness. Let me tell you who knows who you truly are. It's those who see you behind the scenes in the private moments of your life. One of the things that I never understood going into ministry was the relentless routine of a pastor's life of developing sermons and sermon preparation. For my church, I'm to come with a fresh meal for them 3 times a week. A fresh meal. And each time I come to them, it's gone with hours of preparation of putting it together because that is my holy duty. And I never understood the relentlessness that once you are done with that sermon, that you begin to prepare for the next one. It's a high calling, but sometimes it's a rigorous calling. But I have to say, as relentless as sermon preparation is for a pastor, there is something that is even more relentless, and it's this. Every time that I preach from God's holy word, you know who's sitting out in that congregation? 5 children and 1 wonderful wife. And every word that I say, they listen. And then they watch as I get in my truck and I head back to the house, and they see how I live out the preaching of God's word, which I just completed. My friends, if you want to be a holy Christian, if you want to be a person who's pleasing before God, sing to Him a song of holiness. Praise Him for being a holy God. Strive to live a blameless life through His grace, but strive to live a life that is holy before Him. And let that holiness begin in the most private areas of your life. Let it begin in your residence hall room. Let your prayer group not see that you're one of the cool ones that's late to prayer group and then leaves early and sits there and yawns through most of it. But you're one there who knows that a holy God desires to hear from you, that He desires in your life to live holy before Him, and that you want to encourage others around you to do the same. That prayer group is not a formality for you, it's a reality for you, that you as a group come before God and you're asking Him to work through you in a mighty way. When you come into chapel services, it ought to be in the same way. A church service like this, I know the year that God changed my heart, it was my junior year in college when God finally broke me. absolutely broke me. And from that point forward, I viewed every time we came into church service that the invitation was for me. God wasn't trying to speak to the guy down the row. I wasn't asking God to speak to my roommate. I was asking for God to speak to me. God, I want you to change my heart. Lord, I want to be more like you. Some of you come in here, and how many times have you come through these church services and you've never even been stirred, much less changed? At what point is that going to stop? You say, well, tomorrow I'm going to live a holy life. There's been a lot of tomorrows in your life, and yet you've never given it to him. He goes on further when he says, I'll sing a song of holiness. I'll strive to live a holy life. Holiness begins in the home. I want you to see number four. He begins in verse 3. He says, this is another practical application of holiness. I will set no wicked thing before mine eyes. Understand this, that our mind is motivated by our eyes. What we see is what we're going to think about. What you allow in through the eye gate is what your mind is going to meditate upon. It was not so long ago that I was sitting across the desk in my office from a young man. He was a young married man, and he was talking about how that pornography was not such a big issue. You know, I'm faithful to my wife. You know, in practical terms and in physical terms, I have eyes only for her. So really, pornography is not a big issue. That's not true. I told him, I said, you know, you are destroying your marriage from the inside out. You'll never be able to look at your wife in the right way. You'll never be able to be ravished with the wife of your youth. It is gutting you. I watch many Christian young people, and I see now in the modern age in which we live that the sins of the eye has gone now into the heart. And it's come to a place now where when you preach to some, it's as if they don't even hear what you're saying. Our minds have gone so completely to the flesh. There are some of us in here, young men, you have come to the place in your life where your mind is so given to the flesh because what you have ingested through the eye that you cannot even look at a young lady in a wholesome way. Your conversation cannot even begin to take on a pattern of a wholesome manner because what you have allowed in. We are so consumed with where we watch things. Listen to me. I want to encourage you with something tonight. Why don't you be consumed with what you're watching? Some of you need to take the cell phone. You need to go to your local carrier. And you need to say, listen, I just want to hand this in, and I need a talk and text phone. You know what I'm saying, don't you? The psalmist understood that if I was going to live a blameless life, then one of the areas that I had to address in my life is what I was ingesting through the eye, through the ear, because that controlled my mind. What is controlling your mind now? Did you know there's some of us in here tonight that when we close our eyes in prayer, our mind immediately goes to things of perverse nature? That's how far we've gone. And you know the unfortunate thing about it for many of us tonight? At the end of this message, we're going to have an invitation. And my prayer is that you'll come and you'll say, God, I'm sorry. God, I'm asking you to forgive me for my unholy ways, for the way that I've tried to redefine you so my sin is excused. Lord, I'm sorry. Please forgive me. God, I want you to use me in a God-sized way. But Lord, I know it's going to demand holiness. I know it is, Lord. Some of you're going to have that opportunity, and you know what you're going to let happen? It's going to go right by. And it's going to go by just like it was with your pastor over the Christmas break. That same night when you said, okay, I'll do that later. The same way when Dr. Amsbaugh preached in the opening revival of last year, you let that go by as well, didn't you? And you know what's going to happen? 20 years from now, you're going to have the same perverse thought patterns and the same lack of God's glory being produced in your life as you do right now. Now, when is it going to stop? When are you going to say, Lord, I will set no wicked thing before mine eyes? God, forgive me. He said, I'll sing a song of holiness. I'll strive to live a holy life. Holiness begins in the home. The mind is motivated by the eyes. And fifth and lastly, he gets very practical here. He makes the point that relationships are at the core of holiness. Starting at the last part of verse 3, he starts talking about relationships in life. And let me tell you, at college, you guys, whether you understand it or not, you're having a wonderful time. It really is a great time in your life. And one of the greatest parts of that are the relationships you're developing. I can probably count on one hand the people that I have a friendship with from my high school days. And I was involved a lot in high school. But I have countless friends from my college years, men and women that we love to sit down with and talk with. That's what you're developing right now. But listen to me. Be very careful of your relationship. Because your mind defines you. You're striving to live a holy life, it defines you. But who you allow yourself to have close relationships will also define you. So he goes on in verse 3 when he says, I will set no wicked thing before mine eyes. And then he said, I hate the work of them that turn aside. It shall not cleave to me. Those that are more interested in following the world's way, I'm not even going to spend my time trying to develop a relationship with those. He said, a froward heart, verse 4, shall depart from me. I will not know a wicked person. Whoso privily slandereth his neighbor, him shall I cut off. See, there's some in here tonight that for you, you say, well, Pastor, I really don't have a problem with pornography. That's not really my issue. I don't have a problem with some of the things that you've mentioned. But you know instead what you do? See, when you came to Pensacola Christian College, and I know where you sit. I understand it. I get it. When you came here, for me, I was in an ROTC program. So for me, when I left, I kind of came out of a military training to come to Pensacola Christian College. And I remember thinking, boy, I'm going to get out of the training for ROTC, and I'm going to get out of that rigorous training. I'm going to go to that Pensacola Christian College. I didn't know much about it, not realizing that the training here was much more rigorous. So you know what I surrounded myself by? I surrounded myself the first year and a half of my college life by people that all we did was sit around and gripe about the rules. That's all we did. And listen, admittedly, there are a lot of rules. So we had plenty to take up our time over that year and a half. So we were always griping about this rule and how we got treated unfairly by this person. And I can't believe we're going to, I don't know if you have discipline committee anymore, but we used to have to go to discipline committee. And whether or not we're going to take bets on whether or not this person was going to let us off the hook for the demerits that we got. And we had a call slip. We'd all do the, woo, now what are you in trouble for? And it was all fun, but it really made for a miserable college experience, I'll tell you. Because my life became consumed by surrounding myself with people that maybe pornography was not their issue, but I can tell you, a bad attitude and gossip and criticism and a discontented spirit, I surrounded myself by them. And you're doing the same thing. For you now, it's become the kind of accepted thing just to sit around and gripe about all those in authority over you. And that's all you can do. And while you're doing that, the greatest years of your life are going by. Listen, this place can be a tremendous experience for you if you simply say, Lord, I'm giving my heart to you. Lord, here it is. Lord, I want you to take me. I want to live a holy life. Everything that's set up here is to help encourage you and engender a spirit of holiness in your life. I'm telling you, it's the truth. Them will I cut off. He continues on. He said, him that hath an high look and a proud heart will not I suffer. One of the things that for me, I look back in shame, was that I had a very conceited spirit during my college years. For me, I would look down very easily on those who perhaps were not socially acceptable as I was. And so I'd surround myself by those people that were socially acceptable, trying to climb up the ladder of social acceptance, and if you didn't help me, then quite frankly, I didn't have much to do with you. I would give you the suggestion that if you were around me during that first year and a half of my college experience, according to the Word of God, you should have gotten away from a person like me. If you're a person like that, then you ought not to be that person. You ought to change your view. Can I tell you, you have a roommate that is hurting. They're suffering. They don't need to tell somebody to tell them how out of style they are. They don't need someone to remind them that they have no one to go to the four winds to eat with. They're going to be sitting there by themselves. Do you know how miserable it was for me? Do you know how many meals in college I would skip because I wouldn't want to go and sit in the four winds by myself? Because, I mean, you know, only nerds eat by themselves, right? Now I long for the days that I can eat a meal in quietness. But it controlled me. I don't walk in judgment walking around a college campus. But you can't help but notice when you walk around some that think that they just have it more than others. It's not your job to stand in judgment of them either. Your job is to stay away from them. Those that have the haughty look, the lofty spirit, it's your job to repent of it. He continues on. He says, mine eyes shall be, verse 6, upon the faithful of the land. Find those that love the Lord. Find people that have a desire to serve the Lord. Find people that are given to Him. Surround yourself by them. He that walketh in a perfect way, he shall serve me. Verse 7, he that worketh deceit shall not dwell within my house. He that telleth lies shall not tarry in my sight. I'll have nothing to do with them. He said that holiness, relationships are at the core of holiness. So how are your relationships? Did you know some of you tonight are dating a person you know you have no business dating? You know you have no business doing it. They don't love the Lord. They have no desire. They may help you socially. They might be nice looking. So it kind of helps you when you walk around with them that, oh my goodness, you know, for me, that's the way it was for me when I initially first started dating my wife. Man, she is a knockout. When I first stayed, I remember praying to the Lord. I was in the broom closet at the end of the hallway in North Ballard. And I remember saying, Lord, give me a wife that when we're walking down the street together, that they look at her, they look back at me. They look at her, they look back at me, and they say, man, he must have a great personality. But you know what I love about my wife is she's not just beautiful on the outside. She has a beautiful spirit. She loves the Lord with all her heart. See, that's the person you ought to be striving to get to know. But you can't know them until you're that person. How can God bring you the right person until you are the right person for them? It's time for some of us to get our heart right tonight. You're going to be the same person. Tonight, God's given you the opportunity to answer His invitation. Lord, I'm coming tonight. Lord, I'm asking you to forgive me. Lord, I want my life to be holy before you. Lord, I want my life to be a picture of you. Some of you tonight are making the decision whether in May you're going to be the same person that you are tonight. Or in May, you're going to be able to look back at this semester and it's going to redefine your life as the first semester of my junior year did for me. Don't wait as long as I did. This experience is too short. God wants to do so much in your life. Defining moments are taking place in your life right now that you cannot possibly understand until years to come. So let Him have it now. There was a ladies' Bible study group that was studying the book of Malachi. And they came to Malachi chapter 3. And in Malachi chapter 3 and verse 2, the scripture reads, but who may abide in the day of His coming? And who shall stand when He appeareth? For He is like a refiner's fire and like fuller's soap. And then they came to verse 3. And it says, and He shall sit as a refiner and purifier of silver. Well, this ladies' Bible study group, they came to this phrase in Scripture and they said, what does that mean that He sits as a refiner and a purifier of silver? And so one of the ladies said, well, listen, I'll volunteer. I'll go down to a local silversmith and I'll see if maybe the Scripture will speak of really what it's saying here by just observing how a silversmith works. So she went down to the local silversmith and she didn't tell him why she was there. She just simply said, can I observe what you do? He goes, certainly you can. Well, she stood there on the fringe of the little shop and he began to work on the silver and he put the silver in the little pot there and he walked over to the fire and he began to stoke the fire. And then he took the silver and with the long handle and he held it out over the fire and he pulled up a little stool up beside him and he sat down on the stool and he held the silver out over the fire. And she goes, now why are you holding out of the fire like that? He said, well, because when I hold it in the center of the fire, then that holds it in the hottest portion of that fire. So that way the purities come out. The heat has to be brought up for that silver to be purified. She goes, well, why do you sit? Do you have to sit while you do it?

0: He goes, but on the other hand, if you leave it over the fire too long, then you'll scorch it and it'll literally ruin the silver. You'll lose thousands of dollars. She goes, well, then how do you know that it's ready? As you sit over the fire and you look down at the silver, how do you know it's ready? And he said, oh, that's easy. You know it's ready when you can see your face in it. You see, tonight, what God is trying to produce in your life is a picture of himself. When the world looks at you, the scripture says that you'll know, the world will know you're my disciples by your love one for another. So the way we love each other is a picture to the world of the change God has made in our life. But what God desires to see in your and my life, when he looks over it as he sits as a refiner and purifier of the silver, he puts us through things that bring out the impurities in our life. And that's what God's doing in this setting right now in your life. Appreciate what he's doing. But the other thing that he's trying to do in your life is he's trying to produce in your life the image of himself. He wants to see his face in your life. And his face is holiness.
1: Up next, a sermon from the former pastor of Campus Church, Dr. Jim Shetler. This is Rejoice Pulpit.
2: Can you imagine growing up with 10 older brothers? Boy, that is the definition of purgatory, I think. I don't know. Or worse. 10 older brothers. Go ahead and throw in the mix those 10 brothers come from 3 other mothers and, well, actually 4 other mothers, including your own. Wow, what a situation. Then throw into that that though you be one of the youngest, you are most favored by dad. Wow, talk about your dysfunctional family. Talk about tension. Then throw in amongst that, this young one begins to have dreams. Dreams that the other 10 brothers are going to bow down to him one day. Like, that ain't going to happen, little boy. Picture that for just a moment, because that's the setting that we have in Genesis chapter 37. 17-year-old young man with dreams. Now, these dreams are a little bit different than how the Lord reveals today. For back then, remember, Joseph didn't come from a Christian school. Joseph wasn't able to turn on his radio to RBN and get chapel time and other radio broadcasts. Just think about it. Hard to believe Joseph never heard J. Vernon McGee. Can you believe that? Matter of fact, he didn't really have any Christian friends. Joseph didn't come from a great youth group. He didn't come from a youth group. He didn't come from a good church. There was no church out there. My friend, Joseph didn't have the Bible. Now, I want you to understand this. We believe this here very strongly, that the last word of Revelation was already in heaven before the first word of Genesis was given to man. We believe the Bible has always been. But Joseph hadn't gotten any of it yet. Joseph had never read Romans 8, 28 and 29. Joseph had never come across 1 Thessalonians 5:24. Faithful is he who calleth you, who also will do it. I can do all things through Christ which strengtheneth me. He never read that, never heard it, never memorized it. So the Lord back then chose to reveal his will to Joseph in a different way, through dreams. Isn't it interesting? Is there a difference between the dreams that Joseph got and the promises of God's word that we can claim today? That we can take God's word and the Lord can work that into our hearts. And those very promises. What is a dream? It's the telling of the future. Isn't that interesting? Therefore, God has to be in the future in order to tell the future. And he has to be able to be sovereign, in control for it, in order for it

0: to occur. Would that not also hold true with the promises of God? That whatever promise that God has given to you, it's already in God's eyes fulfilled. Now, I talked to you tonight about a very interesting topic on dreams. We're not going to have dreams like Joseph had. I don't know. You suppose you could go to Domino's Pizza tonight and get the largest one you can get and have six Cokes, and maybe about 1 o'clock in the morning, you may have a few dreams or so. But that's not what we're going to talk about tonight. I've entitled this message, What Will Become of Your Dreams? What will become of your dreams? 30 years ago, this week, a little long-haired blonde guy came down from Traverse City, Michigan. September 6, 1975, I arrived on the campus of Pensacola Christian College. One building back then. We arrived and you said, "Oh, Brother Shetler, what kind of dreams did you have? Did you dream one day of pastoring a large church? Did you dream one day of preaching before hundreds?" I dreamed about surfing in the Gulf of Mexico, you know. "Oh, Brother Shetler, I mean, you probably had these great, grandiose dreams of what God was going to do with you." I didn't dream much about anything. But there was something in my heart when I came here. I did believe in my heart that God could use me. I didn't know where, I didn't know how, I didn't know when, I didn't know why. But I believed in my soul that God could, and maybe a little bit, would use me. Wasn't as strong. I don't know how strong these dreams were to Joseph. It's interesting that Joseph had to have two of them, is it not? He had one, and I don't know what he thought. You know, well, I don't know what that was. I'm sure that wasn't. And he had another one. So apparently, even for Joseph, and then, you know, he gets really railed on about telling his brothers. I think he's a little naive. I think that he's a little like, could this be true? Is this possible? I don't know how strong Joseph believed his dream back then. Lord gave him two. He tells his brothers, if it's that strong in his heart, you don't have to tell anyone. Is it not true? Maybe Joseph's dream wasn't much bigger than Jim Shetler's when I came here. I believe God could, and maybe just a little bit of seed in me that God would someday use me some way, somehow, for his glory. Maybe that's all we have this year. Is just hundreds of young people that, you know, they didn't come down with some great dream, some great revelation this summer. An incredible thing occurred. But maybe just a little bit of a, you know, I think God could. And maybe there's a little bit inside of me that just believes that he might and would use me for his glory. I want to talk to you a little bit about dreams. We look at our passage of scripture in Genesis 37, and our text is found in verse number 20. And I want to tell you how I got my text. This summer, I was doing a couple special meetings over in Texas, and I was with a pastor that will be here a little later on in the fall as a guest preacher. And I was doing a week of meetings for his opening school, and we were in the office one day, and I just asked him, I said, "Hey, what'd you preach on Sunday night in your church?" I was there Monday, Tuesday, Wednesday. I said, "What'd you preach on Sunday night in your church?" He said, "Oh, Brother Jim, let me show you." He said, I'm celebrating my 30 years here at this church. And he said, "I preached a message out of Genesis 37. Let me show you the verse. Genesis 37, verse 20. Speaking of Joseph's brothers, it says, 'Come now, therefore, and let us slay him and cast him into some pit, and we will say, some evil beast hath devoured him.'" And Jim, this was my text. "And we shall see what will become of his dreams." He said those words, and I really do mean this. I really have to apologize to him the next time I see him. I don't think I listened to another word that he said for the next 15 minutes. I think he gave me some outline. I think he said some things, but it isn't the outline that I have tonight. I don't know really what he said. Maybe it is the outline that he gave. I don't know. I didn't think about that. Maybe it came to me later, you know, I don't know. But all I could think of, here was a man that was looking back over his 30 years. And he read this verse and he said, you know, a lot of people wondered when we started a church. He started a church and the church is doing great. It's got hundreds of people in that church now and he started it from scratch. I mean, nobody was there. And we shall see what will become of his dreams. He said, a lot of people wondered. But you know what? My mind went a different direction. My mind started thinking about the young people that are going to be coming down in another month, down to Pensacola Christian College, people in our church that are young, and they're on the front end of those dreams. And now this guy can look back and see what the Lord had done in his life and through him and in him. But I thought about, and we shall see what will become of his dreams. I thought about the many adversaries that maybe we all have. I think there were a lot of people from Leland High School that when they heard that Jimmy Shetler was going to a Christian college, probably wondered, well, let's see what happens with that. We'll see him by Thanksgiving. We'll probably see him by the end of September. I'm sure there's a lot of people. Matter of fact, the guy that picked me up from the airport that worked here in the ministry, he told me years later, he said, Jim, the day I picked you up at Pensacola Airport, he said, I thought I'd be driving you back that afternoon. He really did. He said, and I really meant it. He said, I really thought I'd be driving you back. As soon as you get on campus, you see what the campus is like, you'll be going back. You know, I'm sure that Satan, when he found out that I was coming down here to college, that the principality said, hey, let's see what becomes of him. I know that there were young people in my high school that wondered that. And I just wonder right now how many are saying in their heart, maybe back home, maybe even family members. I think my brother and my sisters really wondered, well, we'll see what comes of Jimmy down there. And I wonder how many tonight in the spiritual realm and in different realms are saying of you, well, let's see what happens to their dreams. And our dreams may not be that strong right now. It's not like, oh boy, nothing's gonna. No, I think a lot could shake you right now. I think a lot could move you right now. But we shall see what became of his dreams. Point number one in this message is a divine promise. Because I think a divine promise from God is that dream that Joseph had. No, you can't live off some kind of vision or dreams. The Bible says, without a vision, the people perish. And that vision there, we learned this summer, I preached on that text. That vision has to do with the Word of God. Without the Word of God, people perish. And without the divine promises of God, you won't make it. And don't forget, Joseph didn't have just one dream, he had a couple. And maybe God will give you a couple, maybe he'll give you a couple dozen of his divine promises from his word, and that's what you hold on to. Maybe there'll be a divine promise for the month of September 2005, and a divine promise for God's will for your life later on. Maybe it'll be verses like Philippians 4:13, I can do all things through Christ which strengtheneth me. I'll tell you what, I'd put that up with any dream Joseph had. How about 1 Thessalonians 5:24? Faithful is he who calleth you, who also will do it. That's a divine promise. You know, if I asked you tonight, how many of you can remember a camp meeting where you came for and you really believed God was calling you to a Christian college or God was calling you to serve on the mission field one day or whatever? I'm sure several hands would go up, maybe a church service or maybe even a quiet time. But you know, I think there could be a lot of you here tonight that was like me. I couldn't have told you a camp meeting. I still cannot tell you a camp meeting. I cannot tell you a church service and I cannot tell you a quiet time that God somehow, some way revealed to me what he'd have me to do. I still, 48 years of age, I can't tell you that. But I still believe in my heart that there was something that I came down that has nurtured and grown and developed. That, you know, God could use me. The God that Abraham had and Elijah had and the God that Moses had, I've always believed is the God that I have. And God could use me. And I guess maybe a little seed somewhere in there. And I believe God will use me. And if that's all you have tonight, that'll do, friend. But I guarantee you, Satan will do everything he can to knock that little bit of seed out so it'll never germinate and develop roots to grow and to become strong. Because I will tell you that 30 years later from arriving from this place, the belief that God could use me and will use me is stronger tonight because of the divine promises of God. And oh, how Satan wants to snatch that seed right away. How Satan wants to snatch that promise right away out of your heart and demoralize you, knock you down. And that's what happens here too. Because with that divine promise also came a deadly plot. Look with me in Genesis 37. We've already read the promises by Dr. Mullinex in verses 5 through 11 in the two dreams. Look with me at the deadly plot, if you would, for just a moment in chapter 37, verses 18 and 20. And when they saw him afar off, even before he came near unto them. I think Satan and his cohorts are working in college students' hearts before they even get there to college. It says here, and when they saw him afar off, even before he came near unto them, they conspired against him to slay him. When Satan found out that you were going to go to a Christian college, when Satan found out that you were going to live for the Lord, when Satan found out you were going to get your marriage and your family back where it ought to be, when Satan found out that you were going to do what is right, I'll tell you what, he began at that point to slay you. Be sober. Be vigilant. Because your adversary, the devil, is a roaring lion, walketh around seeking whom he may devour. And when you decide to live for the Lord Jesus Christ and you decide to get your marriage right and you decide to have family altar and you decide to have personal devotions and you decide to start being a witness for the Lord Jesus Christ, Satan says, we got to slay him. We got to stop that one. We got to stop her. We got to stop him. All efforts now are directed there. Because if we do it and we do it quickly before the divine promise can develop in that person's life, they'll never see it accomplished. So with this divine promise came a deadly plot. And they said one to another, behold, this dreamer cometh. And then come now, therefore, and let us slay him and cast him into some pit. And we will say some evil beast hath devoured him, and we shall see what will become of his dreams. But that divine promise turned into divine protection. You know, God does protect. Being confident in this very thing, that he which hath begun a good work in you will perform it till the day of Christ. We are more than conquerors through him that loved us. Greater is he that is in you than he that is in the world. And we see we go from a divine promise to a divine protection. Look at verses 21 and 22. And Reuben heard it. Now Reuben could care less. But isn't it amazing where God will get his divine protection for your divine promise? And Reuben heard it, and he delivered him out of their hands and said, let us not kill him. And Reuben said unto them, shed no blood, but cast him into this pit that is in the wilderness, and lay no hand upon him, that he might rid him of their hands to deliver him of his father again. Oh, his motives are terrible, and Reuben doesn't have any good thing. There's nothing admirable about this at all. Reuben's thinking about himself and getting in trouble with his dad if Joseph comes back dead. So Reuben isn't to be admired at all. But I think it's interesting what God uses for divine protection, for the divine promise. And you know, over the years, you might look back and see in your life, you know, God has protected the divine promise in the most unusual ways that he's done. But let me continue on. With that divine promise came a deadly plot, and with the deadly plot became divine protection, and with the divine protection came a degrading position. Look with me, if you would, in chapter 37, verse 23 through 28. And it came to pass when Joseph was come unto his brethren that they stripped Joseph of his coat of many colors that was on him. And they took him and cast him into a pit. And the pit was empty, there was no water in it. And they sat down to eat bread, and they lifted up their eyes and looked, and behold, a company of Ishmaelites came. They sold him as a slave. Look at verse 26. And Judah said unto his brethren, what profit is it if we slay our brother and conceal his blood? Come and let us sell him to him as a slave. And then verse 28, then there passed by Midianites, merchantmen, and they drew and lifted up Joseph out of the pit and sold Joseph to the Ishmaelites for 20 pieces of silver. And they brought Joseph into Egypt. So this divine promise led to a deadly plot, which led to divine protection, which led to a degrading position. Now he's a slave. Now he's in a pit, and he's sold as a slave. I mean, how degrading can you get? He was wearing the coat of many colors not too long ago. Now he's in a pit, and now he's sold as a slave. Wow, are the dreams getting damaged? What shall become of this man's dreams? Let's see what becomes of his dreams. Well, let's see what happens. You know, God may put you in a degrading position. God may put you through some pits. We're not going to stand up here and tell you after you trust Christ as your Savior, this prosperity gospel, boy, all you have to do is trust Jesus and everything is just going to be fine. Yeah, Psalm 34:19 says, many are the afflictions of the righteous, but the Lord delivereth them through them all. Hey, I won't stand up here and stand in front of hundreds of college students and say, oh, you're here now. Everything's going to be really good. It's just going to be just really a lot of fun every day, all the time. No, it's not. It's going to be the pits sometimes. Some of you will want even, there'll be times when you'll say, I'll take Joseph's position. Sometimes I don't feel like 20 pieces of silver is worth me. You know what? The promise continued. The dream was not altered or faltered. Joseph is in the center of the will of God, but the center of God's will led to some pits, led to some valleys. Led to some degrading positions. But the dream continued. A divine promise led to a deadly plot that led to a divine protection that led to a degrading position that led to a divine presence. Look at chapter 39. We kind of skip the story in 38. It goes back to the family matters and then back to 39. Joseph is now a slave in Potiphar's house. And you know what? I almost put down a divine purity for this point. Because here he resists the temptation that's given to him in chapter 39, verses 7 through 12. But you know what? I really believe that what became of the dream, this divine promise, went to a divine protection that went to a divine presence. I think the key to chapter 39 is verse 2, and the Lord was with Joseph. Look at verse 3. The Lord made all that he did to prosper in his hand. Look at verse 9. How then can I do this great wickedness and sin against God? There is that divine presence. Look at verse 21. But the Lord was with Joseph. Look at verse 23. The Lord was with him. This dream didn't stop because the Lord was with him. And I believe the only reason why Joseph refused to fall into immorality with this woman, not because this woman wasn't good looking. This woman was probably gorgeous. Not because he didn't have red blood flowing through him like any other teenage young man and didn't have desires. No, I think there's one reason why he didn't, and that's in verse 9. How then can I do this great wickedness and sin against God? God is here right now, Mrs. Potiphar. God is seen. God is hearing your proposal. God is seeing my heart. And how can I do this great sin against this wickedness? And I'll tell you what, that dream, or shall we say those dreams, I don't know how full grown they are at this point, but they're probably stronger than they were when he was in the pit, and probably stronger when he talked to his brothers and said, "Hey, I had these dreams. I had this dream. I don't know what this means, but it had me as a, you were all bowing down, and I don't know about this. I think it's stronger now." But he stands at a time of great temptation, and what is the thing that delivers him from this? Is the dream. How can I do this great wickedness and sin against God? You know what? A lot of young people want to keep their lives pure for the day that they get married. And they've got a dream believing they want God's very best for their life. And sometimes the only thing that holds that young person back from falling into a situation they should have never gotten into is one thing. God, I don't want to mess up my life. I want your very best for my life. And Lord, there's a dream. You're present. You're here. There's a promise. God, I know you're going to use me. And that's what keeps you going. And that's what keeps you through, is the divine presence. But you know what? The divine promise led to a deadly plot that led to divine protection, that led to a degrading position, that led to a divine presence, that led to a determined persecution. Look at this in chapter 39, verses 13 through 20. This woman, a woman scorned, this woman does not take this rejection well. Verse 13, and it came to pass when she saw that he had left his garment in her hand and was fled forth, that she called unto the men of her house and spake unto them, saying, "See, he hath brought in a Hebrew unto us to mock us. He came unto me to lie with me, and I cried with a loud voice. And it came to pass when he heard that I lifted up my voice and cried." She's got this whole plot. She has a determined persecution to get this young man killed now, since she was rejected by him. I want to tell you, the dream's got to be down deep now. There will be a determined persecution. This is for our upperclassmen. This is one for our juniors and seniors. You know, we kind of think, well, we made it through now. I made it through these first couple of years here. I'm doing fine now. No, now there's a determined persecution. This is for some of our married families that have gone through a lot in their marriage and in their home and in their family. And they kind of think, whoo, well, we're through that now. We're all set. No, there's a determined persecution against anyone that's going to live righteously. This is Satan's last chance, senior. This is Satan's last chance, senior saint, in your twilight years, to try to destroy and ruin your life of what God has done. There is a determined persecution now. This woman puts together this whole scenario, lies. Maybe it can flow into our minds with depression and all of the lies that Satan gives. What is depression but listening to our soul instead of our spirit? Why art thou cast down, O my soul? Who's doing the talking? The spirit is. And the spirit says in Psalm 42, why art thou cast down? Hope thou in God. And sometimes we get all these lies that filter into our mind, and we begin, our soul begins to do all the speaking, and our soul begins to believe these lies. And we have to have our spirit speak to our soul. And we get out of this depression. And we see here that this divine presence led to a determined persecution. But finally, I see, as we close, a divine promotion. Look at chapter 41, if you would, for just a moment. Chapter 41. And after going back into prison, again, part of the determined persecution. And I think that was his hardest time. After he gives this revelation of the dream to the butler, says, hey, when you go back, would you tell the Pharaoh I'm in here for wrong reasons? Can you put a good word in for me? Oh, yeah, sure will. 2 years later, the guy remembers what he promised. Joseph is just put off to the side for 2 years, totally forgotten. I think those were the two toughest years. But you know, during it all, I think there was that promise. I think there was that dream. I think there were times that's the only thing the guy could hold on to. Lord, I know that was of you. I know that verse was of you. Genesis 41, verse 39 through 43, a divine promotion. And Pharaoh said unto Joseph, for as much as God hath showed thee all this, there is none so discreet and wise as thou art. Thou shalt be over my house, and according unto thy word shall all my people be ruled. Only in the throne will I be greater than thou. And Pharaoh said unto Joseph, see, I have set thee over all the land of Egypt. And Pharaoh took off his ring from his hand and put it upon Joseph's hand and arrayed him in vestures of fine linen and put a gold chain about his neck. And he made him to ride in the second chariot which he had. And they cried before him, bow the knee. And he made him ruler over all the land of Egypt. Fulfilled dream. It occurred. A divine promotion ends this whole thing. And we shall see what will become of his dreams. Let's slay him. Let's kill him. Let's destroy him right away. And we shall see what will become of his dreams. But God's hand was on Joseph. And that divine promise turned to divine protection, which turned to divine presence, which finally turned to a divine promotion, and his dream was fulfilled. Jim, do you have a life verse? We were talking about this beforehand. I asked Dr. Mullinex and Tim if they had life verses. I don't really have a life verse, but there have been divine promises that have come along the way that I've held on to. But a verse that has meant a lot to me over the years is Isaiah 41, verse number 10. Fear thou not, for I am with thee. Be not dismayed, for I am thy God. I will strengthen thee. Yea, I will help thee. Yea, I will uphold thee with the right hand of my righteousness. The verse I put down if I sign my name, Isaiah 41, 10. I was looking at it this afternoon. I know I read it, but I guess it's been a while since I noticed it. In the verse previous, verse 9, at the very end, it says, thou art my servant, I have chosen thee, and not cast thee away. You know, I want you to know, I did not come here 30 years ago with this grand, grandiose dream that God was going to use me. So I didn't think I was going to even be a preacher. I didn't have this great dream that God's going to use me to change the world for Jesus Christ. I didn't have that. I didn't have some vision that God was going to do this or God was going to. I'm not saying he has done it. I'm just saying I didn't come with any of that. I came with a little smidgen of, you know, I think God could use me. And probably a tiny little smidgen of, I think he will. I just wanted to be a servant of the Lord. And it's been great to see what God's been able to do and allow us to serve. Thou art my servant. I have chosen thee and not cast thee away. Fear thou not, for I am with thee. Be not dismayed, for I am thy God. I will strengthen thee, yea, I will help thee, yea, I will uphold thee with the right hand of my righteousness. If you're here tonight and you say, my portions are even smaller than yours, I don't care. Do you believe that God could use you? And do you have just a mustard seed that God will use you? And if you've got that, hold tight. Hold tight to the divine promise. Get a verse quickly. I don't care if you use Isaiah 41:10 or Psalm 37:4. Delight thyself in the Lord and he'll give you the desires of your heart. The steps of a good man are ordered by the Lord. I don't care if it's Psalm 84:11. No good thing will he withhold from them that walk uprightly. But you just get a hold of a divine promise of God and allow God to begin to give you the divine protection, the presence, and the promotion that he'll give. Tonight, hold on to what you do have and believe, God, if I'm here, this has got to be your will. Lord, this has got to be you moving. And campus church member, I don't know what you're going through right now, but you hold on to the divine promises of God, because those are where there'll be deadly plots and degrading positions and there'll be determined persecution. But one day, by God's grace and for God's glory, there'll be a divine promotion. You know, when we remember back, I'll never forget, Pastor Steve Robertson always talks about his basketball days, and he says, you know, the older I get, the better I was in basketball. And I love that statement. He says it every time he preaches, but I love it, you know. The older I get, the better I was. And you know, I had to be really careful, because I said to myself, you know, I'm getting in this dream thing, you know, and I think, yeah, when I came down here to Pensacola, yeah. No, I didn't. I didn't have much. I just
1: believe maybe he could, and just a little bit of maybe I think he will. And that's all I had. I didn't come down with, hey, I had a verse, a lightning struck up in Leelanau County right next to me, and I knew it was God calling. No, no, no, none of that. None of that happened. None of it's never happened since then either, by the way. Just my could and my will maybe has grown a little bit because of the divine promises of God. Fear thou not, for I am with thee. Be not dismayed, for I am thy God. I will strengthen thee. Yea, I will help thee. Yea, I will uphold thee with the right hand of my righteousness. I believe it. Do you? What will happen to your dreams? Our heads are bowed, our eyes are closed. Really didn't know. You know, it's interesting. I think about the song that Ray and Ann sang tonight, Oh, Rejoice in the Lord. He makes no mistake. Maybe tonight God's spoken to your heart. You know, I don't know, but maybe you just need to come down and just say something to the Lord. Maybe you just need to come down in this first service, second service, whatever of the year. Or maybe church, campus church member, you've been here for ages. And maybe you just need to come down and kneel down and pray and say, oh, dear Lord, my could and my will has gotten small, but I haven't lost it. And it's not big and it's not anything great and mighty, but it's a promise, Lord. Maybe tonight you just come on down and show the Lord a verse. Show the Lord a verse. Lord, you say this, I can do all things through Christ which strengtheneth me. I could make it on that verse for this week. I could make it on faithful is he who calleth you who also will do it. I did believe you called. I can hold on to that for a month. Maybe tonight you just like spend some time with the Lord. I don't know what he's called you to do. And you know what? Maybe there are some of you that have had a dramatic thing. You're a married student down here. You moved a lot to come here, and there's a lot of things going on. And you know. Well, then, my friend, don't you shake that. Don't you lose that. Maybe God has spoken to some tonight. I was thinking about the invitation song, Have Thine Own Way, Lord. Well, then let him have it. That divine promise. He'll give you divine protection. He'll give you divine presence. And one day he'll give you divine promotion. You got to hold on, friend, because there's deadly plots and degrading positions and determined persecution against you. You've got to hold on. And if tonight we can open an altar so you can hold on a little bit more, then it's all worth it.
2: 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And now, a sermon from a past chapel at Pensacola Christian College.
3: In our Bible today, John chapter number 13. At first, when we were standing up here the platform, we didn't see any of the staff coming in, and I said they must have heard we're teaching on foot washing. So appreciate you being here as my illustration example. You can start disrobing now if you like. No. Just kidding. But in our text, we have the illustration of foot washing. We do not believe this is an ordinance, but it is something that is a great example, and that bears out here in this portion of Scripture. And so as we turn there, we'll begin in verse number 1. It says in John chapter 13, verse number 1, Now before the feast of the Passover, when Jesus knew that his hour was come, that he should depart out of this world unto the Father, having loved his own which were in the world, he loved them unto the end. And supper being ended, the devil having now been put into the heart of Judas Iscariot, Simon's son, to betray him. Jesus, knowing the Father had given him all things into his hands, and that he was come from God and went to God, he rises from supper and laid aside his garments and took a towel and girded himself. And after that, he poured water into a basin. He began to wash his disciples' feet and to wipe them with a towel wherewith he was girded. Then cometh he to Simon Peter, and Peter saith unto him, Lord, dost thou wash my feet? According to our text, we can assume that this is Thursday night before the Passover feast. We know that Jesus gathered his disciples together to have a final meal with them, but in this, he's also going to be teaching an object lesson. And this object lesson, unless we understand the culture of that day, and I'm sure you've heard it taught in Sunday school if you grew up in church. I did not grow up in church, and so a lot of these things I learned in college and as I started reading and studying the Bible for myself. But you would understand that here, this particular illustration of the foot washing of Jesus, and knowing the background there, that it was a servant's task to wash the feet of those who are guests into a household. And so this was beneath the master of the home. And of course, if we think about this, it was absolutely beneath earthly level below Jesus Christ. There's no way that Jesus, God in the flesh, would be willing to bow himself to wash the feet of his own followers. But yet, this is exactly the illustration that Jesus was trying to portray to his disciples. Just before this, we know that Jesus, as he heard the men, if you go to Luke, you see that description there, he listened to the men talking about who's going to be greatest in his kingdom. We also know that one of the mothers of some of the disciples went to Jesus at one point and asked, could my son sit on your right hand in the kingdom? And so you have to understand, from our earthly mindset, we like title, we like privilege, we like to be seen with those who are noted as somebody. And here, this was no different from these men. Fishermen now to be the right hand of the king. Fishermen that now will be at the right hand of the Savior. This is something of great privilege and no doubt nobility for them to be a part of this. Just as an aside, John 13 through 16, there are so many major promises from Jesus to all of us as believers. It'll just do you a great study if you want to just study chapters 13 through 16, just seeing the promises that Jesus made back then and that day that are still available and appropriate for us today. Jesus' humility is demonstrated in many of his actions. To leave heaven's throne to become a man, that took great humility of our Savior. And that's one way he exemplified this idea of humility. To grow up as a human, the Bible teaches us that he learned as he grew. Now, it seems hard for us to understand. How could God learn as he grew? But yet the Bible tells us, we know that he was 100% God, but also 100% man. He submitted himself to some of the limitations of this life or time. He submitted himself to human authority. He allowed them to treat him and malign him and, of course, eventually crucify him. And he had a purpose and a mission, but he willfully allowed himself to do this. In all these cases, we must understand that Jesus was still every much God and every much a human. He allowed himself to be sacrificed. He was willing to take on our sins. The payment for our sins while he was dying on that cross, he took them upon himself. This demonstrates to us the great humility of our God and our Savior, Jesus Christ. The first point I'd like to share with you regarding this message, do as I have done. I want you to notice here, skip over to verse number 15, John chapter 13, verse number 15. Do as I have done is Jesus' motivation for ministry. The do as I have done is Jesus' motivation for ministry. What he is saying here is basically to do as I have done, love as I have loved. And we notice this in John chapter number 15 or 13, verse number 15. He says here, for I have given you an example that ye should do as I have done to you. And we find out that he's going to go into an explanation about loving one another as brothers and sisters in Christ. And this is an example that he has given. It wasn't too long ago that there was a expose done. I guess now I'm dating myself. It was quite a few years ago, but some of you may or may not remember. You might have seen it in recent writings. But in 1994, the Rwandan genocide took place, where the Muslims were killing Christians and slaughtering them. In one case, there was a woman who lived next door to a family that the husband took part. He was part of the Hutu tribe. He took part of this mass genocide. Her husband and five children were murdered by her neighbor. They finally were able to bring this man up on charges, and he went to jail for 7 years. A CNN anchor at that time, Christian Amanpour, did a expose on this particular case, and she interviewed the woman whose husband and children had died, and then she also found out that she became friends with the other wife, the husband that murdered her husband and children. After he got out of prison, she became friends with the husband and the wife jointly. She was able to teach the wife of trades that she became an expert in herself to support her family, and she was able to teach this wife a trade. When the husband got out of prison, she would have them over. The news reporter just absolutely baffled at this, as well as I am somewhat still, even as a Christian, in the interview, and she said, "How can you do this? How can you treat them this way, knowing what they did to your husband and to your children?" And her answer was, "I am a Christian. I pray a lot." Now, I don't know about you, and I don't know about me, that absolutely smacks so much against my flesh. You say, "But you're a pastor, you must forgive." I know, I get that, I understand that, but in reality, there has to be an amazing amount of the grace of God for you in those moments to be able to not only set aside what you want to do to that person, but then also to forgive them and then also to befriend them. And what Jesus was teaching his disciples this time, they did not understand. He's very clear in this portion of Scripture, they did not understand. He even said, "You'll understand this later." He asked them a question, "Do you understand what I'm doing?" And it was a rhetorical question. They could not at that particular point. But later on, he says, "Now I'm going to ask you again, why am I doing this? This is an example for you." And it wasn't how to wash feet the best. It was how, as someone who is going to be used as God's people, would be servants to anybody and be willing to serve anybody. And the basis of this is love. And so we see in our text here, back in verse number six, please. "Then cometh Simon Peter and saith unto him, Lord, dost thou wash my feet? And Jesus answered and said unto him, What I do now, thou knowest not now, but thou shalt know hereafter." Skip down to verse number 12. "So after he had washed their feet, he had taken his garments and sat down again, and he said unto them, Know ye what I have done to you?" And I can only imagine them sitting there, and the guys are all kind of looking at each other like, "Yeah, you washed our feet." You know, they're still not quite understanding what's going on here. They're not understanding that Jesus heard their conversations earlier, that they were fighting amongst themselves. Who's going to be the chiefest? Who's going to be the one who's going to be the right hand to Jesus? And so they did not fully understand, and how could they? But we see here that this "do as I have done" was the motivation for Jesus' ministry. His love motivated him to treat others with the love that he knew was necessary for them to be seen as genuine leaders amongst others. And so this was a very important illustration here that we could see this. John the Baptist said in John chapter 3, verse number 30, that he, Jesus, must increase, but I must decrease. If you are going to be a leader that is going to be respected and a leader who is going to have longevity, this is a important principle for us to understand as those who will be serving others, that we must understand that it is important that Jesus increases in our life, we must decrease, but even amongst our peers, that we put ourselves in a place of servitude, not acting like the Gentile world, or as the modern world would say, that they have this title and this austerity and this authoritarian type position. Now, there's a need for levels of leadership, but people understand whether you're doing it for yourself, for notoriety, or you're doing it out of a true heart of love for the Lord Jesus Christ. Another thing we can glean from this in verse number 11, verse number 10, it says, "He that washeth needeth not to save to wash his feet, but is clean every whit, and ye are clean, but not all." Say, why would Jesus say that? Verse number 11, "For he knew who should betray him." So here we have the illustration that Jesus is not only washing those who he knew were his faithful companions, but he also the one who was going to betray him. Let me ask you, college student, staff, faculty, you ever had to serve someone that you knew was just not your fan, out to get you, didn't like you, didn't like your leadership, didn't like who you were? Some of you may not experience that, but in time you will. And it's important that we remember as Christians the example of Jesus Christ. Still serve, and serve with the right heart and the right attitude, knowing that there will be times you'll be taken advantage of. There will be times that people will understand what you're doing. There will be times that you will be mistreated. But always come back to this example that Jesus knew who was in his midst, and he still, in love, cared for them and submitted himself in a way that demonstrated his love. Do as I have done was Jesus' motivation for ministry, and it should be ours. Secondly, do as I have done is the key component of spiritual leadership. In verse number 15, he says, "For I have given you an example that ye should do as I have done." Since love is an action, and Jesus was setting this example, love as an action is best expressed by doing. You ever heard the phrase? I'm sure you have. Talk is cheap. You can tell someone over and over again, "I love you, I love you, I love you." But if you don't demonstrate it by action, at some point they're going to say, "Well, you say it, but do you really mean it? You really just talk a good talk, but you don't walk the walk," as we say. And it's important that we understand that this notion here, that do as I have done, is a key component of spiritual leadership. We must, in action, demonstrate that we really do love someone else. On a practical level, perhaps it is something that you have experienced, maybe in dorm life. Maybe it's that dorm mate, or maybe it's that dorm supervisor monitor, I'm not sure what you call them. Maybe it's that faculty member, maybe it's one of your best friends, and they've done something now that has offended you. Are you going to love them the way that Jesus loved Judas? Are you going to love them the way that he loved his other disciples who had their flaws? Are you going to demonstrate the love? Because this is really where the rubber meets the road for us as Christians. It's easy to love someone who is nice. It's easy to love someone who is gracious to us. But it's hard to love someone who does not have our best in their own heart. Love is a key component to spiritual leadership. Alexander McLaren made this statement: "There are too many of us who profess to be quite willing to trust Jesus Christ as the cleanser of our souls, who are not nearly so willing to accept his example as the pattern of our lives." What is the pattern of your life when it comes to truly loving as Jesus loved? Are we demonstrating to others, even when faced with being mistreated, that we actually represent Jesus Christ? It really does show us, do we walk with Christ? Because in that moment when someone mistreats you, even if you are walking close to God, it is hard to shut that flesh off. And I grew up as a fighter. That was just me. Just to be honest with you, I got kicked out of pre-K, I got kicked out of kindergarten, I got kicked out of first grade, and finally in second grade, every day I had to go home with progress reports how Johnny was doing today in class. This was a public school. And somebody said something to me, I fought him. I didn't even realize how frustrated I was as a little kid, and I acted out in ways that were just inappropriate. As I grew, I still fought, but my fighting turned into defending others. If they were mistreated, I was the one to jump in and try to fight for their cause. It was still wrong, but that was just the way I was. After I graduated from college, it was Southern California. I was actually privileged to be able to work as an assistant pastor at my wife's home church. And while we were serving there, I took over our bus ministry. We run 15 buses to the community, and our area was kind of in gangland territory. Actually, a block away from our church was the border of the Crips and Bloods, the gangs. We had many gang members came to our church. Our church was kind of the neutral ground. It was a large church. We ran about 2,000 every Sunday. We could have big days up to 3,000, but we ran buses out to communities to bring these kids in and to sometimes feed them, but also teach them the scriptures and whatnot. And one day, probably my first month of being in charge of the bus ministry, about 24 years old, and a gentleman comes riding up on a 10-speed bicycle with a little baby in the car seat behind him. You guys remember those? I don't even know if they have those things anymore. And you can tell he's not happy. And I'm thinking, uh-oh, what's going on? And he said, are you in charge here? And I'm looking around like, yeah, I'm in charge here. Just kind of knew this was not going to be good. He goes, my brother rode the bus last week and he got sucker punched. And I'm here to find out who that kid was. And I'm going to make sure that these two now have a fair fight. Part of me was like, cool, this is going to be awesome. You know, gather around all the buses, let's put them in a circle, let's get these two kids to duke it out, right? Now remember, I'm a fighter by nature. That was, you know, so, but then the other part of me as a pastor is thinking, I really can't let this happen. And so there's a battle going on in my own head. Yes, no. Well, then when the pastoral side kicked in and I'm trying to tell this guy, look, I can't let that take place. Well, he got even more enraged. And now he's trying to get off his bike with the weight of this baby on the back of this bike. And every time he tries to move, puts the kicks, the weight of the baby is like tipping the bike over. And he's trying to catch the bike and he's trying to inch closer to me. And so he says, he finally stands next to the bike, he realizes he can't move anywhere, and I just was probably just a couple feet away from him. I'm trying to get him to calm down as people are exiting church, trying to get all the kids back on the buses, and he finally just says, well, if they're not going to fight, then you and I are going to fight. Now again, the fighter, I'm thinking, this is awesome. I cannot wait, and I'm looking at him. Now he's about 6'6", and I'm 6'2", and again, back then I was in better fighting shape than I am right now, but anyways, I'm thinking, I could take him. And I'm thinking, my first week on the job, my first month on the job is in charge of these buses. And then the pastoral side comes in again, like, John, you can't do this. I'm watching kids walk by, you know, they're all like staring up scared. Bus workers are walking by like, what's going on here? One of the people near me said, do I need to call the police? And I was like, no, not yet. Wait till I beat them up and then call the police, you know. Well, anyways, that was normal in that ministry there. I could tell you so many stories about what went on in inner city work. It was resolved because God's Spirit got involved there, and God told me, John, just settle this situation. And I just finally started saying, look, is this your baby? And I just started changing the subject. And he goes, well, that's what I said, man. I said, isn't he lucky to have such a defensive father like you? I'm just making stuff up as I could, you know. Anyways, it finally diffused the situation. He finally left. And he goes, I'll be back. And I said, okay. And so anyway, several people came over to, what was that all about? I said, well, I noticed you guys all stood far away while this whole thing was going on because of the intensity of the situation. And so anyways, but in that moment, now get this, God was teaching me about loving someone who was very unlovely and whom in my flesh I really did want to deck. I wanted to, because the things he was saying I can't repeat and just his attitude and everything, and it was working me up. And I'm thinking, I can't act this way. But that was one instance of God working on me. But we have to understand that doing is linked to discipleship. Love is a key component of this. We're talking about doing as I have done, Jesus' words. But doing is linked with discipleship. A disciple is a learner, a follower, a student. And in those moments, I don't know if I was consciously thinking about this, but I was thinking, I can't do this. This is not right as a pastor. But what I should have been thinking, this is not the example my God would want me to practice right now. Doing is also linked to identity. Look at John chapter 15, beginning in verse number 1. John chapter 15, doing is linked to identity. I am the true vine, and my Father is the husbandman. Every branch in me that beareth not fruit, he taketh away, and every branch that beareth fruit, he purges it that it may bring forth more fruit. Now ye are clean through the word which I have spoken unto you. Abide in me, and I in you, as a branch cannot bear fruit of itself, except it abide in me, in the vine. No more can ye, except ye abide in me. It's so important that we understand, and again, verse number 5 talks about abiding in Christ and bearing fruit, because without him we can do nothing. One of the things we need to understand about this idea of loving as a component of spiritual leadership, that we must first submit ourselves to the Holy Spirit of God and to Christ first in order for us then to be able to act the way Christ acted, to be the example. Peter makes two key statements regarding his personal faith. John chapter 6, verse number 68, when Peter was questioned by the Lord, he said, Lord, to whom shall we go? Thou hast the words of eternal life. Peter was willing to submit himself to the authority of Jesus Christ because he realized that Jesus Christ was actually his God and his Savior. Matthew 16, 16, another portion of scripture that I really appreciate because of Peter making this personal confession about who Jesus is. Jesus asked his disciples, who do men say that I am? And that's a general question. All right, who are people saying that I am? Some say this, some say that. And he says, who do you say that I am? And Peter's confession is so beautiful, and it's the same confession that if you've trusted Jesus Christ, your personal Savior, should be the same confession that is in your heart and your mouth. And he says, thou art the Christ, the Son of the living God. Jesus says, blessed art thou, Simon Bar-Jonah, for flesh and blood has not revealed this, but my Father which is in heaven. This was a spiritual identifying that I am a follower of the one and only true God and Savior, Jesus Christ. Is Christ in you? The second part of that is fellowship. Salvation, obviously, but then fellowship. As we abide in Christ on a regular basis, we are able to have fellowship with Him. Now, no doubt, as Christians, and I've experienced this myself, there's times where I'm not walking as closely as I should to my Lord and my Savior.

0: do as I have done is the expectation that Jesus has for his disciples. It is the expectation that Jesus has for you and for me. Love is the reason for our faithfulness. I choose to be faithful to God because I believe he's real, but also he demonstrated that he loved me first, and it is now because of Jesus changed my life. My only, my proper responsibility then is to love him back. Because I could say, Jesus, I love you. And we sing the songs, oh, how I love Jesus, oh, how I love Jesus. And perhaps half the time we're singing that, we're lying. But it's what we do, we're Christians. You can't really say, you can say the words, but you know whether or not you're actually living the words, acting the words. Do as I have done is the expectation that Jesus has for us. Look at John chapter 13, verse number 6. Again, then comes Simon Peter, and he saith unto him, Lord, dost thou wash my feet? And Jesus answered and said, what I do thou knowest not now, but thou shalt know hereafter. Verse 8, Peter saith unto him, thou shalt never wash my feet. And Jesus said unto him, if I wash thee not, thou hast no what? Part with me. Verse 9, Simon Peter saith unto him, Lord, not my feet only, but also my hands, my head. And here's a typical reaction from the impetuous Peter to respond. And I think what you see here, and if you could understand it in the Greek, what's behind this, how it's expressed, this was a demonstrative rebuttal to Jesus saying, I want to wash your feet. And Peter, if we could say it in this aggressive tone, because I don't think we could say it too aggressively, Peter says, not only are you not washing my feet, you will never, Jesus, wash my feet. That's how he's actually expressing it here in this text. No way are you going to wash my feet. Now, this wasn't a rejection of Jesus. This was, you are so far above me that there's no way I can let you do this. This is below you, Jesus. I know who I am as a sinner. I know who you represent and who you are. There's no way I can let you do this. And Jesus then says, Peter, if you don't let me wash your feet, then you have no part with me. And then Peter rightly says, and give me a full bath here, Lord. You know, just, I submit. I'm yours. Do it all. And we see there in this particular text, there's two words to take note of here. The difference between foot washing and full bathing. The word nipto and luo, those two different words there. One means the washing of feet. The other means a full bathing of washing hands and feet and head and everything. And that's what Peter said. You won't nipto or just wash my feet. And Jesus says, and then afterwards he says there, then Lord, luo, do the whole thing. If that's how I could be a part of you, I want you to. I want to be so part of you. I don't want to be break fellowship with you. But I want you to notice something. Jesus points out something very interesting next. He that washed, verse 10, he that washed needeth not save to wash his feet, but is clean every whit, and ye are clean, but not all. Here's an interesting reference that Jesus makes here. And the idea that, of course, we see fellowship as part of this when he says, you have no part with me. And I don't believe this is a reference to salvation first and foremost, but more so about fellowship. But what Jesus is expressing, it's hard to fellowship with God when you are not willing to receive his instruction or receive what he is trying to give to you. And so it is important that we understand this, that Jesus wants us as his followers to continue to abide in him for fellowship, but also that we are willing to then do what he instructs us to do. That's how we demonstrate love. I'm assuming that's my time. And that's perfect because the conclusion is this. Do as I have done is the expectation that Jesus has for his disciples.
1: This is Rejoice Pulpit. Up next, a sermon from the former pastor of Campus Church, Dr. Joel Mullenix.
2: By faith, Jacob, when he was dying, blessed both the sons of Joseph and worshiped, leaning upon the top of his staff. The day Jacob died,

0: Jacob and Esau were brothers. They were twins. Esau was born first. Jacob was his little brother. The scripture tells us a considerable amount about each man. Hebrews chapter 12, verse 16 tells us that Esau was a profane person. That word profane simply means that he was worldly. He lived his life on the basis of his flesh. He was a man who did whatever he felt like doing whenever he felt like it. Feelings were the motivation for his actions. He was a profane person, the scripture says. We know from the account in the book of Genesis that he sold his precious birthright, and he did so, in the words of Hebrews, for one morsel of meat. So he was a man who sacrificed the permanent on the altar of the immediate. He did what he wanted now, regardless of the consequences for the future. Esau was a profane person. He had, at least at one point in his life, murder in his heart. Our King James Bible, in the book of Genesis, describes his heart as being filled with fury. Esau was a profane man. He lived a life based on his feelings, what he wanted to do right now. His little brother, Jacob, his twin brother, was also a rascal. His name, Jacob, really means supplanter or trickster. Jacob was a con artist. Jacob lied. He scammed his father, tricked him into giving him something his father at that moment did not intend to do. And so both of these men, these two brothers, are rascals. Now, may I pause for just a moment and say something very important. You've heard me say it before, but I'm always moved to repeat this. I say those things about Jacob and Esau carefully. When I say Jacob was a rascal, when I recount for you his misdeeds, I do so carefully, because someday you and I are going to see Jacob. We're going to meet him in heaven. He was a man who trusted God, and he's going to be in heaven. And I do not wish to have to apologize to him, because it would have to be a great apology. Because just as Jacob and Esau were rascals, I will tell you with no sense of bragging whatsoever that the man who stands before you is also. But I hasten on to tell you that every face that's turned up toward me right now, you are a rascal too. You see, we're all born into this world as descendants of Adam. We all have that within us. We have different personalities. Some people are outrageous rascals because of their personalities. Some people are very refined, cultured rascals. But we're all born with that nature of Adam into this world. And something has to happen for a man to get from this world into heaven. And that something is found in Almighty God, the Lord Jesus Christ, and what he did for us at Calvary when he shed his blood for us. But there are great lessons for us to learn from the lives of these two men, and in particular today, the life of Jacob. And as we look at the day Jacob died, I think the scripture will give us a number of lessons which will be very helpful to us. Let me tell you that Jacob's heart hungered for God. Even as a rascal, there was something in his heart which longed for God. On the other hand, his brother Esau, we are told in the scripture, had no repentance. Even though he wept tears at times, repentance was not found within him. But his little brother Jacob hungered for God. Let's pick up the historic account, shall we, in the book of Genesis. I think you know much of the story, at least the early part of the story. Jacob, in collusion with his mother, had tricked his father into giving him the birthright. Now, incidentally, it was God's will that Jacob have the birthright. But it was not God's will that Jacob take it into his own hands, along with his mother, and manipulate it as they did. God had determined that the seed would come from Abraham through Isaac and then through Jacob rather than Esau. But God had his own way of bringing that about. I'm not sure the details of what that way would have been, because Jacob got in the way by mismanaging things, by colluding and tricking his father. In any case, he tricked his father into giving him the birthright by pretending to be Esau. And so Jacob is now in a bad spot. His brother Esau, who's the consummate outdoorsman, big and strong and perfectly capable of taking care of himself, is filled with fury when he realizes what he has done and what his little brother Jacob has done to him. And in his heart, Esau declares that he's going to be patient. As a matter of fact, it wasn't just in his heart, because word got back to his mother. And Esau declared that he was going to be patient. His father was becoming an old man. Someday soon, he thought. It didn't turn out to be as soon as he thought. But someday soon, his father would die. And Esau said in his heart, when my father dies, I'm going to kill my brother. And that's where the Bible tells us that he had fury in his heart. And so Jacob has to flee. He does so with his parents' permission. His mother is involved with this again, and he seeks his father Isaac's permission to go back to the land of Haran to find a wife from their own family there. And his father grants that permission, and Jacob leaves home. Now he's fleeing for his life. He's running because he's afraid his brother is going to kill him. And so he's fleeing the land. You have your Bibles. Turn with me, if you would please, to Genesis chapter 28, and let's look at some of the steps that took place as God dealt with Jacob and worked in his life. In Genesis chapter 28, verses 20 through 22, we read these words. Jacob is there at the place that he named Bethel. And in verse 20 of Genesis chapter 28, we read these words, "And Jacob vowed a vow, saying, If God will be with me and will keep me in this way that I go, and will give me bread to eat and raiment to put on, so that I come again to my father's house in peace, then shall the Lord be my God. And this stone which I have set for a pillar shall be God's house, and of all that thou shalt give me, I will surely give the tenth unto thee." Now, my dear friend, though this man is guilty of distress, creating distress in his family, though he is guilty of tricking his father and his brother, here is a man who is calling upon God. He has seen this dream. He has dreamed this dream of the ladder reaching from heaven to earth. The Lord Jesus Christ tells us in the New Testament that that ladder is none other than Jesus. He is the bridge between sinful man and a holy God through his precious blood shed for us that pays the penalty for our sin. Jacob dreamed that dream, and in his heart, which is so fleshly, he still senses the presence of God. And Jacob vows a vow to God in verse 20. And I would point out to you that that was immaturity on Jacob's part, but it was responding to God. Now, why do I say that was immaturity on his part? Look at his vow. He says, "If God will be with me." It's predicated on what God would do for him. If God will be with me and keep me in this way that I go, in my way, and will give me bread etc., then shall the Lord be my God. Now there is a man who is typical of an immature believer. He is saying, if God will do this for me, or if God will do that for me, then I'm going to serve God. God, if you will do this, I will be faithful to you. But thank God that immature believer is praying and is focusing on God. And so here you have Jacob starting out on this journey. He's a rascal. He's a trickster. He is a man who is used to conniving and making his own way through his own efforts in his flesh. And even as he calls upon God, you see his immaturity, but at least he is calling upon God. And so Jacob begins this journey. You discover obedience to God in Jacob's life as time goes by. Turn over to Genesis chapter 31 and look at several verses with me. Jacob has been with Laban for years now. And in Genesis chapter 31, verse 11, "And the angel of God spake unto me in a dream, saying, Jacob, and I said, Here am I." Do you see that this man still has some kind of a devotional life, if I may call it that? There is some communion with God in his life. He has gone on his journey as an immature believer, but there is still a hunger for God in his heart. Look down at verse 13. "God had said to him, I am the God of Bethel, where thou anointest the pillar, and where thou vowest a vow unto me. Now arise, get thee out from this land, and return unto the land of thy kindred." Look down at verse 20, if you would, please. "And Jacob stole away unawares to Laban the Syrian, in that he told him not that he fled." And then down to verse 26 in this chapter, Laban catches up to him. "And Laban said to Jacob, What hast thou done that thou hast stolen away unawares to me and carried away my daughters as captives taken with the sword?" Incidentally, his daughters were in agreement with Jacob. They went voluntarily and enthusiastically. But Laban continues, "Wherefore didst thou flee away secretly and steal away from me and didst not tell me that I might have sent thee away with mirth and with songs and with tabret and with harp? And hast not suffered me to kiss my sons and my daughters, thou hast now done foolishly in so doing." Now let me summarize what we have just read. Jacob has been in the land with Laban for years. God has given him direction to return back to his home, there in the promised land, the land of Canaan. Jacob confers with his wives. They are in agreement. And so Jacob is about to leave Laban, who also is a trickster. Jacob has gotten a lot of his own medicine over the last number of years. And Jacob is about to go. So here is Jacob. God has commanded him. He is about to obey. That's good, isn't it? Here you find Jacob in obedience to God, but here is Jacob obeying God, but doing so in his own wisdom, not in an upstanding sort of way. Laban should have been able to kiss his grandchildren. Laban should have been able to wish them all goodbye. Now, Laban very probably wouldn't have done so in such a pleasant way. I understand that. But we're looking at this from the perspective of Jacob's responsibility. God has called Jacob to leave. Jacob obeys, but he slips away. He sneaks away in the night. And so here you have a man. There is a hunger in his heart for God. He is a believer. He has responded to God. He's done so in an immature kind of way. Now God commands him to do something. He hears God. He sets out to do what God has commanded him to do, but he does so in his own wisdom. Do you see what we have up to this point? We have a believer who loves God deep down in his heart of hearts, and he's serving God, but he's doing so in the flesh. He's doing it his own way. His grandfather Abraham had done this. God had promised the seed to Abraham. And there came a day when it seems as if Abraham, not in these words, but at least in his actions, decided that he needed to help God accomplish God's work. God somehow wasn't big enough to pull it off. And so Abraham took Hagar and had a son by Hagar. And so he did it in the flesh, and great grief resulted from that. Now here is Jacob. Jacob's different from Esau. Esau is a profane man. He's a man who just scratches where it itches, whenever it itches. He lives his life on the basis of his feelings, on the basis of the immediate, with no thought for tomorrow. His younger brother Jacob is a rascal, but down in his heart, he does love God. He wants to serve God. So he sets out on that journey. In his selfish, immature way, he bargains with God, "If you'll take care of me, then I'll serve you." And then when God gives him a command to go back to his land, he sets out to do so, but he slips away under the cover of night. He sneaks away instead of handling the matter honorably. And so here is Jacob, a believer, walking in the flesh, longing for God, but not having that kind of sweet peace and fellowship of daily communion which he ought to have at the level which he ought to have. So God continued to work in Jacob's life, and he was working to bring Jacob to the end of himself. You know, God often has to do that with his people. In order to bring his people to the place of full surrender, where there can be that peace and joy and wonderful confidence of walking with God, God many times has to bring his people to the end of themselves before they really yield it all to God. And so God did that with Jacob. Look now, if you would please, at Genesis chapter 32, verse 3. We read these words. Jacob's on his way home. Genesis chapter 32, verse 3, "And Jacob sent messengers before him to Esau his brother unto the land of Seir, the country of Edom." Now don't forget Esau. Years have passed, but Esau has promised he is going to kill Jacob. God's called Jacob to go back. Jacob has agreed to do so. He's not handled it in the most honorable way, but he's on his journey, and he is on his journey toward doom, destruction. At least that's what he sees, and that's what any reasonable man looking with eyes of the flesh would see. "I'm going back, but I'm going to die when I go back. It's my brother Esau." And so Jacob sent messengers before him to Esau. And in Genesis chapter 32, verse 4, we continue with these words. "And he commanded them, saying, Thus shall ye speak unto my lord Esau. Thy servant Jacob saith thus, I have sojourned with Laban and stayed there until now, and I have oxen and asses, flocks and men servants and women servants, and I have sent to tell my lord, that I may find grace in thy sight. And the messengers returned to Jacob, saying," now get this, "We came to thy brother Esau, and also he cometh to meet thee, and 400 men with him." Now a heart which hasn't fully learned to trust God is going to think only one thing, and it may be accurate. "I'm a dead man. He's coming with his small army to wipe us off the face of the earth." And so Jacob gets the message as he begins to make his way back to his home, to the land. And so God begins to bring Jacob to the end of himself. Now in this process of Jacob dying to himself, the day Jacob died, I want you to see several things that happened in this particular sequence. They're very important and instructive for us. First of all, I'd like you to see Jacob's confession. Genesis chapter 32, verse 9. Here's Jacob, His heart is about to fail him. He is, for all practical purposes, a dead man. And now Jacob turns to God in Genesis chapter 32, verse 9, and Jacob said, O God of my father Abraham, and God of my father Isaac, the Lord which saidst unto me, Return unto thy country and to thy kindred, and I will deal well with thee. I am not worthy of the least of all the mercies and of all the truth which thou hast showed unto thy servant. For with my staff I passed over this Jordan, and now I am become two bands. Deliver me, I pray thee, from the hand of my brother, from the hand of Esau, for I fear him, lest he will come and smite me and the mother with the children. As God is bringing Jacob to the end of himself, Jacob now finds himself in a situation which he cannot handle with conniving. He cannot handle with his flesh. It is bigger than he is. It is going to be the end of him. Jacob now is brought to the place of confession. And when a believer dies to himself, he does so beginning with confessing to God, I am nothing. I am a trickster. I am not worthy of any of your blessings. I'm in your hands, but I deserve nothing good from your hands. You've been good to me, but I am unworthy. Let me ask you, dear believer, do you find yourself at that place in life today? There are some undoubtedly in this great Crown Center who are there. You're at the place where there is no solution. There honestly is no solution. You have tried to figure every way. You have tried every way you can. You have come to the end of yourself. You cannot accomplish it any longer yourself. Life now is too big for you. The first place you start is with confession to God. I do not deserve anything good from your hand. You have been good to me, but I am nothing but a worm. I deserve nothing. And so God brings Jacob to that place of confession. Now Jacob does not become paralyzed. This matter of dying to oneself is not a matter of passivity. Sometimes people misunderstand and would level that accusation. That's not true. If you read the larger context here, you will discover that Jacob does several things. He divided all of his possessions, his herds, into three droves of them. He set the two wives with their children apart in two separate groups. He sent them on over the brook before him. He sent the three droves in three different groups so that Esau would meet the one, and then later he would meet the second, and then third he would meet the third. And Jacob is using the intelligence God has given to him. Maybe Esau will be somewhat pacified by these things, but he knows Esau. And he knows that Esau had fury in his heart. And unless God does something, Esau will not be pacified. But it's not passivity on the part of Jacob's heart when he turns to God. He does what he can with what God has given him, and he puts it in God's hands. And so Jacob, first of all, confesses to God. And then I see that Jacob yields to God. Jacob has reached the place now in his life where something is more important to him than life itself. Jacob must have God. That's become the biggest thing in his life. If I die, I die, but I must have God. God must be first in his life. There cannot be any longer trust in self. He has got to have God. Look at Genesis chapter 32, verse 24. And Jacob was left alone. He had sent his wives with their children across the brook. It's nighttime. Jacob has to deal with God. The Old Testament teaches us in the prophets that there is prayer involved with this. It's kind of a mysterious sort of session to us as far as the mechanics of it all, but it involved his dealing with God personally, and prayer is involved. In verse 24, Jacob was left alone, and there wrestled a man with him until the breaking of the day. And when he saw that he prevailed not against him, he, the one who was wrestling with Jacob, touched the hollow of Jacob's thigh. And the hollow of Jacob's thigh was out of joint as he wrestled with him. And he said, "Let me go, for the day breaketh." And Jacob said, "I will not let thee go except thou bless me." This man, who it turns out is God, with whom Jacob is wrestling, and there is apparently this physical dealing with God somehow, but it's a matter of prayer also. God touches Jacob and he cripples him, physically cripples him, so that Jacob cannot rely on his strength and his agility in this wrestling match. And look down at verse 30, if you would please. And Jacob called the name of the place Peniel, "For I have seen God face to face, and my life is preserved." And as he passed over Penuel, the sun rose upon him, and he halted upon his thigh. Hebrews chapter 11, verse 21, speaking of a day years later in Jacob's life. By faith, Jacob, when he was a dying, blessed both the sons of Joseph and worshiped, leaning upon the top of his staff. Years later, at the end of his life, he was still a man, crippled in his own strength and his flesh, from this day when he died to self and gave himself totally in yielding to God. Jacob said, "I may die at the hands of Esau, but I must have God. I will not let him go unless he blesses me. I must have God." And so Jacob confesses, then he yields to God. And then there is blessing and transformation. This is beautiful. Look at Genesis chapter 32, verse 28. And God said to him in that wrestling match, "Thy name shall be called no more Jacob, supplanter, trickster. That's not who you are now, but Israel, prince with God. For as a prince hast thou power with God and with men, and hast prevailed." Jacob, who has reached the end of himself and has given up on himself and cast himself totally upon God, yielded himself totally to God regardless of the consequences, Jacob is transformed into a new man. His name is no longer trickster. His name is Prince with God. And then I see that there is trust which comes out of this dying to self. Look at chapter 32, the end of verse 30. Jacob says, "I have seen God face to face, and my life is preserved." There's trust in God. Look at chapter 33, verse 1. And Jacob lifted up his eyes and looked, and behold, Esau came, and with him 400 men. And he divided the children unto Leah and unto Rachel and unto the two handmaids. And he put the handmaids and their children foremost, and Leah and her children after, and Rachel and Joseph hindermost. Now get this. And he passed over before them. This is no longer Jacob the trickster hiding behind the skirts of his family. Now Jacob bears up like a man who is trusting God, and he goes over before them, and he bowed himself to the ground to his brother. And so, dying to self results in trust in God. And it also results in God demonstrating himself. Look at chapter 33, verse 8. And Esau said, "What meanest thou by this drove which I met?" And he said, "These are to find grace in the sight of my lord Esau." And Esau said, "I have enough, my brother, keep that thou hast unto thyself." And Jacob said, "Nay, I pray thee, if now I have found grace in thy sight, then receive my present at my hand." Now listen, "For therefore I have seen thy face, Esau, the man filled with fury. I have seen thy face as though I had seen the face of God, and thou wast pleased with me." God demonstrated himself to this man who had reached the end of himself and had yielded himself, cast himself totally upon God for whatever God had. And then it resulted in a new life of seeing the presence of God in the verse which we just read. Now Jesus said, if a man is going to follow him, that's talking to believers. It's talking about discipleship. A man is going to have to deny himself and take up his cross daily. The Apostle Paul, speaking of this matter of dying to oneself, said, "I die daily." And so Jacob had to deal with this from time to time in his life, even though he had passed this crisis experience. I would point you to Genesis chapter 37 very quickly. This is a most helpful observation. In Genesis chapter 37, verses 31 through 35, this is a terrible moment in Israel's life. Israel, prince with God. He's just been brought word that his youngest son, Joseph, is apparently dead. Joseph has been betrayed by his brothers. Israel does not know that. And in verse 31, they took Joseph's coat and killed a kid of the goats and dipped the coat in the blood. And they sent the coat of many colors, and they brought it to their father and said, "This have we found, know now whether it be thy son's coat or no." And he knew it and said, "It is my son's coat. An evil beast hath devoured him. Joseph is without doubt rent in pieces." And in that moment of anguish, the scripture tells us in verse 34, and Jacob, not Israel, and Jacob rent his clothes and put sackcloth upon his loins and mourned for his son many days. You see, the testing still comes. And so there come other days when a man must take up his cross daily. And so God put this test in front of Israel. And for a moment, the scripture calls him again Jacob. Now, that's not the end of the story. And I want you to turn over to chapter 45 very quickly, over near the end of the book. Joseph is ruling over Egypt in chapter 45. Joseph's brothers have already made one trip to Egypt and back home. Now they make the second trip to Egypt. And in Genesis chapter 45, verse 26, we read these words. They tell their father, saying, "Joseph is yet alive, and he is governor over all the land of Egypt." And Jacob's heart fainted, for he believed them not. And they told him all the words of Joseph, which he had said unto them. And when he saw the wagons which Joseph had sent to carry him, the spirit of Jacob, their father, revived, and Israel said, "It is enough. Joseph, my son, is yet alive. I will go and see him before I die." Do you see the prince with God again? And so it is in life. There is only one way to heaven, and that's through simple believing in the Lord Jesus Christ. You cannot work to get there. Jesus did all the work for you. He paid the penalty for you on the cross. You must believe in him. But for those who have done that, who are on their way to heaven, God wants you to enjoy that wonderful life of total trust in our Lord Jesus Christ in the affairs of this life, in discipleship. But to do so, you and I like Jacob, must have a day in our lives when we die to ourselves. On that day, Jacob died.
1: This is Rejoice Pulpit. And now, a sermon from a past Bible conference at Pensacola Christian College.
2: I want to talk to you about some principles in the life of Joseph. Most people today do not live by principle. Most people today live by their emotions or their desires. When we choose that path, it is inevitable that we will not make sound decisions. If we choose the path of making decisions based upon our emotions or our wants or our desires, the truth of the matter is, we are headed for trouble. We need to be people that make decisions based upon the Word of God, based upon the disciplines that are found in the Word of God. Joseph was such a man. He was a man that would make decisions based upon Bible principle. He lived by these godly principles. And as a consequence, Joseph went from the pit to the palace. There are three stages of life that we see in Joseph. In the book of Genesis here, in Genesis chapter 37, in verse number 2, if you'll look there with me, these are the generations of Jacob, Joseph being 17 years old. Now, Joseph was the 11th son of Jacob, the first son of Rachel. Look down at verse number 3. Now, Israel loved Joseph more than all of his children because he was the son of his old age. At this point, Joseph's 17. A lot transpires between chapter 37 and chapter 41. Joseph's brethren end up hating him, selling him into slavery. But in chapter 41, look at verse number 46. Notice what it says. And Joseph was 30 years old when he stood before Pharaoh, king of Egypt. At this point, he's 37. You remember the story with me. Pharaoh's had a terrible dream. He doesn't understand the dream. All of the magicians and this sort of thing in the land of Egypt, they could not interpret the dream. Joseph is now standing before him. In chapter 50 and in verse 22, the Bible says, and Joseph dwelt in Egypt, he and his father's house, and Joseph lived 110 years. And further down, it tells us in that chapter that Joseph died at 110 years of age. There was one recurring theme in the life of Joseph, and that is that he walked with God. No matter what the circumstances were, he walked with God, and God walked with him. Notice with me in Genesis chapter 39. If you're used to underlining in your Bible, I would underline these phrases. Look at verse number 2. And the Lord was with Joseph. I have that underlined. And he was a prosperous man. I have that word underlined. See how many times in this text that we're reading, you see, and the Lord was with Joseph and he prospered. I'm not talking about financial prosperity in this hour. I'm talking about God's blessings on a man's life. That is prosperity. When a man or a woman has the blessings of God on their life, no matter where they are, if they're in the pit or if they're in the palace, it doesn't make any difference. They have the blessings of God and they are prosperous. Look at verse number 3. And his master saw that the Lord was with him, and the Lord made all that he did to prosper in his hand. Again, the Lord was with him and God prospered him. Look in verse number 5. And it came to pass from the time that he had made him overseer in his house, that is Potiphar made him overseer, and over all that he had, that the Lord blessed the Egyptian's house for Joseph's sake. And the blessings of the Lord was upon all that he had in his house and in the field. Look at verse 21. But the Lord was with Joseph and showed him mercy. Look at verse 23. And the keeper of the prison looked not anything looked not to anything that was under his hand, because the Lord was with him and that which he did, and the Lord made it to prosper. unfaltering faith in the promises of God was the hallmark of the life of Joseph. As a consequence, Joseph walked with God, and God walked with Joseph. And when God is walking with you, you will have prosperity. Once again, I do not care if you're in the pit or if you're in the palace. If you're walking with God and God is walking with you, you are prospering. Joseph would learn something in his life. Joseph would face all sorts of adversity, and you know the adversity that he would face. We'll deal with some of it this morning. Keep your finger here in Genesis, but turn over to Psalm 37. Joseph's faith in God never faltered. We do not see anywhere in Scripture where Joseph backed up. We don't see anywhere in Scripture where he questioned. We see where Joseph continually and constantly trusted in the Lord. Look at Psalm 37 with me, if you would. Look at verse number 5. Commit thy way unto the Lord. Trust also in him, and he shall bring it to pass. Commit thy way unto the Lord. Look at verse 7. Rest in the Lord, and wait patiently for him. Fret not thyself because of him who prospereth in his way, because of the man who bringeth wicked devices to pass. He's saying, don't worry. Do not worry about that wicked individual that seems to be prospering. You commit your way to the Lord, and God will bless you and prosper you in his way. I want us to look at several characteristics in the life of Joseph, if we can, this morning. The first one, Joseph was a man of vision. Joseph was a man of vision. What is vision? It's foresight. Joseph saw things that others didn't see. Look at Genesis chapter 37 once again. And let's look at verse 5. And Joseph dreamed a dream, and he told it his brethren. And they hated him yet the more. And he said unto them, hear, I pray you, this dream which I have dreamed. For behold, we were binding sheaves in the field, and lo, my sheaf arose and also stood upright. And behold, your sheaf stood round about and made obeyance to my sheaf. And his brethren said unto him, shalt thou indeed reign over us? Or shalt thou indeed have dominion over us? Well, the answer to that is yes. They don't know it at this time, but that's what's going to happen. And they hated him yet the more. I find that an interesting phrase. They hated him yet the more. I mean, as Joseph is growing into young manhood, his brethren hated him, and it continued to grow. Their hate and their disdain for their brother continued to grow. Look at verse number 9. And he dreamed yet another dream, and told it his brethren, and said, behold, I have dreamed a dream more, and behold, the sun, the moon, and the 11 stars made obeyance unto me. What were the results of the dream? Joseph had his dreams, and he never gave them up. He held on to his dreams. He held on to those visions that God had given to him. Even in the darkest of days, he was a man of vision. Even in the darkest of days, he was a man of dreams. What was the result? Well, if you look at verse number 10, notice with me if you would, Genesis 37, it caused some concern with his father. And he told it his father and to his brethren, and his father rebuked him. What are you talking about, Joseph? Are you kidding me? Are you serious? What is this dream that thou hast dreamed? Shall I and thy mother and thy brethren indeed come to bow down ourselves to thee, to the earth? Is that what's going to happen, Joseph? You see, there was a problem here. The dream that God gave to Joseph was totally contrary to the culture of the day. For a mother and a father and the older brethren to bow down to the youngest child, not going to happen. But it would. It created concern for Jacob. It created a spirit of jealousy of his brethren. Once again, look at verses 4 and 5. And when his brethren saw that their father loved him more than all his brethren, they hated him. Look at verse 5. And Joseph dreamed a dream, and behold, and he told it to his brethren, and they hated him yet the more. Look at verse 8. And they hated him yet the more for his dreams. Look at verse 11. And his brethren envied him. What were the consequences? The consequences caused concern for his father. The consequences caused a spirit of jealousy and hatred among the brethren. Then they sought to kill him. If you look at Genesis chapter 37 and verse 18, notice what it says. And when they saw him afar off, even before he came near unto them, they conspired against him to slay him. They threw him into pit, verse number 24. And they sold him into slavery for 20 pieces of silver. All because he had a vision. You know, young people, we are living in a day and age of mediocrity. People just want to be mediocre. Joseph wasn't willing to be mediocre. Do not settle for mediocrity. Don't settle for mediocrity in your grades. Don't settle for mediocrity in your spiritual life. Don't settle for mediocrity in your goals in life. Have a vision, a dream, what God can do in your life through you. You might say, well, where do I get that vision? You won't get it in the dream. You'll get it from the Word of God. God will open up His Word. Your potential for God is unlimited. I was reading this morning of a graduate here named Adrian Burden. How he sat right where you're sitting. And how he got a burden for evangelism. And how God used him and is using him to serve him in evangelism. You see, Joseph would face adversity. You're going to face adversity for your dreams, for your vision of what God can do and will do. You will face adversity. Everyone does. There's not a preacher up here that has spoken this week or has spoken this year in this college that has not faced adversity in their ministry. I can remember back in 1981, that time we were running about 1,400. Sometimes on big days, we'd be over 2,000. We had some difficulties, had some troubles. And one night about 10 o'clock, I got a phone call from a man by the name of Bob. Thank you, sir. It's kind of you. Phone call from a man by the name of Bob. He said, preacher, can I see you? I said, sure. When do you want to see me? He said, now. 10 o'clock at night, there are those that will not share your vision. There will be those that will not share your burden. There'll be those that will not share your dream. He arrived around 11 o'clock at night. We were on the verge of a church split. I don't know if I got the church or I got the split, but I got one or the other. I still haven't figured it out. Make a long story short, he said, in that time we had 2 or 3 millionaires in our church. He said, this is what we would like to have done. Name 3 things they wanted to have done. This man looked at me and he said, now if those 3 things are done, he said, the debt of the church will be paid off. That's what was causing the problem, was the debt of the church. The debt of the church will be paid off. And this new home that you and your wife have moved into, the mortgage will be paid in full. This is about 1 o'clock in the morning. My wife was at the top of the stairs listening. I looked at him. I said, Bob, you let me think about it. I already knew my answer. I said, Bob, you let me think about it. I'll call you in the morning. He said, okay. He left about 1:15. I go upstairs. My wife says, honey, why didn't you just tell him no? Why didn't you just tell him no? I said, sweetheart, the answer is no. But I wasn't going to tell him. I'm tired. I'm going to go to bed. Give me a kiss goodnight. I'm going to sleep. And she said, that's it? I said, that's it. So I kissed her goodnight, went to bed, called Bob the next morning, 9 o'clock, his place of work. I said, hey, Bob, just getting back to you from our discussion last night. Yeah. I said, the first request, the answer is no. I said, the second request, the answer is no. I said, the third request, the answer is no. He said, "Preacher, do you know what you're doing?" I said, "I probably don't, but I'm sure you're going to help me find out." He said, "Why would you not do these three things?" I said, "Two reasons, Bob. Number one, I'm not for sale. And number two, I've got to shave every morning." Not everybody will share your vision, but that doesn't mean that you ought not to have the vision. Number two, he was not only a man of vision, but he was a man of virtue, which means moral excellence. He did that which was right. He did not give in to temptation. Turn over to Genesis chapter 39. Look at Genesis chapter 39 with me, if you would. Genesis chapter 39, look at verse 7 and following. "And it came to pass after these things, that his master's wife," that's Potiphar now, he's a servant to Potiphar, he's in Egypt, "that his master's wife cast her eyes upon Joseph, and she said, 'Lie with me.' But he refused, and said unto his master's wife, 'Behold, my master wotteth not what is with me in the house, and he hath committed all that he hath to my hand. There is none greater in his house than I, neither hath he kept back anything from me but thee, because thou art his wife. How then can I do this great wickedness and sin against God?" He was not only a man of vision, but he was a man of virtue. Now, if you will look with me at verse number 10 of chapter 39, notice what it says. "And it came to pass as she spake to Joseph day by day." This woman, Potiphar's wife, was a wicked woman. She had, one of my favorite expressions is, she had the morals of an alley cat. Okay? She was a wicked woman. And day in and day out, she was after Joseph to commit immorality with her. Joseph knew that he could not do that. In fact, the truth is, if you look at verse number 38, he was loyal to his master. In verse 39, he was loyal to God. "I can't do this against my master. You're the only thing he has held from me. I cannot sin against my God." And then he was loyal to himself in verse 13. "And it came to pass when she saw that he had left his garment in her hand and was fled forth." I call that the Joseph principle. Run when there's temptation. You don't stand there and try and fight it. You don't stand there and even pray over it. You run from the temptation. You get out of there. You move on from the temptation. Of course, Joseph would end up in prison because he did that which was right. He would end up in prison. Just like he had done that which was right when it came to his visions, his dreams, the Lord was with him, he would once again have God with him. The Lord was with him in prison. Joseph remained pure even though the circumstances in life were very difficult and very, very challenging. Joseph was a man of virtue. Joseph was a man that walked with God. Five times we are told in Scripture that the Lord was with Joseph, and so he would be. The Lord would be with Joseph, even in false accusations. The Bible says, "No weapon that is formed against thee shall prosper, and every tongue that shall rise against thee in judgment thou shalt condemn. This is the heritage of the servants of the Lord, and the righteousness is of me, saith the Lord." Joseph wasn't about to violate his God, his master, or himself. He would flee rather than to commit immorality. Joseph was a man of virtue. He was a man of vision. He was a man of virtue. But he was also a man of valor. Joseph was brave. Joseph was fearless. Turn over to Genesis chapter 39. Notice with me in verse number 20, please. "And Joseph's masters took him and put him into prison, a place where the king's prisoners were bound, and he was there in prison. Because Joseph was loyal to his master, because Joseph was loyal to God, because Joseph was loyal to himself. And by the way, loyalty is something that all of us can do and be. We can all be loyal. We can all be loyal. We can all be loyal to those that are around us. We can be loyal to our Lord and Savior, the Lord Jesus Christ. Loyalty is a characteristic

19. Joseph was a man of valor. He was a man of vision. He was a man of virtue. Even in the midst of false accusation, he was a man of virtue. Look at 1 Peter 4:19. Wherefore, let them that suffer according to the will of God commit the keeping of their souls to him in well-doing, as unto a faithful creator. Suffer according to the will of God. Now, I want to say something to you today. You got preacher boys here. You got young ladies who are going to marry preacher boys or missionaries going out and serving the Lord. Many of you are going to end up in full-time Christian service. It is imperative that when we suffer, and you will suffer, you will suffer. You will suffer for the cause of Christ. In fact, young people, I'm going to tell you this much right now. I believe, I don't know that I will face it in my lifetime, but I believe the way this country is going, that Christians are going to be a persecuted people in this country, like we see around the world. I believe it's coming. I believe my son could very well go to jail for his faith. I believe my grandson could very well go to jail for his faith one day in America. America is no longer neutral when it comes to Christianity. It is anti-Christian, in case you haven't noticed, okay? So there's going to be a price to be paid, and you may as well just figure it out. I'm going to stand, even if I have to stand alone, I'm going to be loyal to the Lord Jesus Christ. And even in prison, even in the pit, in the prison, the Lord was with Joseph. Just because you're suffering doesn't mean God has forsaken you, because I will never leave thee nor forsake thee. And even in prison, Joseph prospered, the Bible says. And because he found favor in the prison keeper's eyes. Joseph, a man of God. What character? A man of vision. A man that was filled with virtue. That is moral integrity. Boy, that's not a gift long gone in this society. Moral integrity, that's what it was with Joseph. I can't sin against Potiphar, can't sin against the Lord. I'm out of here. And he was a man of valor. But what's interesting is, not only was he a man of valor, but look at Genesis chapter 40 and verse number 4. You remember the chief baker, and the wine taster, the butler. Look at Genesis chapter 40. Let's look at verses 1 through 4. And it came to pass after these things that the butler of the king of Egypt and his baker had offended their lord, the king of Egypt. And Pharaoh was wroth against them, verse number 2, two of his officers, against the chief of the butlers and against the chief of the bakers. And he put them in the ward, in the house of the captain of the guard, in the prison, the place where Joseph was bound. And the captain of the guard charged Joseph with them. And then notice what's said next. And he served them. Wow. Sold into slavery. Unjustly accused of immorality. Thrown into prison. Being used by the prison guard to handle everything inside the prison. And now the baker and the wine taster, they're thrown into jail because Pharaoh, for one reason or another, was displeased with them. And the Bible says, and Joseph served them. I wonder what God was trying to teach Joseph. I wonder if he's trying to teach him some humility. I wonder if he was trying to teach him, even in the most difficult of circumstances, keep your testimony. Keep yourself pure. Keep yourself clean. Be a man of vision, virtue, and valor. The Lord was with Joseph. Five times, the Bible tells us that the Lord was with Joseph in every circumstance of his life. You're here right now. You may be going through a very difficult time. You may be going through a very trying time. You may not be able to see how you're going to finish paying your bill, get through school, or whatever have you. You keep your testimony. You continue to work hard. You do that which was right. The Bible says, and Joseph prospered. Joseph prospered where you shouldn't prosper. You shouldn't prosper in jail. But Joseph did. What I'm saying to you this morning is this. If you're walking with God, God's walking with you. He was a man.

0: of valor. It was one of the things about the life of Joseph that I'd like for us to see. He was a man of vision, and the Lord was with him. He was a man of virtue, and the Lord was with him. He was a man of valor, and the Lord was with him. But Joseph was not a man of vindictiveness. He was not a man of vindictiveness. Look with me, if you would, in Genesis chapter 50. He was not a man given to revenge. Not a man given to revenge. Notice what it says in verse 17 and following. So shall ye say unto Joseph, forgive, I pray thee now, the trespass of thy brethren and their sins. They've sent a messenger unto Joseph. This is what your father said for us to tell you. For they did unto thee evil, and now we pray thee, forgive the trespasses of the servants of the God of thy father. And Joseph wept when they spake unto him. And his brethren also went and fell down before his face, and they said, behold, we be thy servants. Hello? Isn't that what Joseph said in chapter 37? And Jacob said, should I and your mother, your brethren, bow down before you? Yeah. Of course, it's happened several times, but he's just being reminded here. Then look at verse number 19. And Joseph said unto them, fear not, for I am in the place of God. Joseph would not be a man of vindictiveness. He could have had his brethren killed for what they did him. He didn't. He had a kind heart. He had a gracious heart. He had a loving heart. And he had a tender heart. He couldn't believe that his brethren, after all of these years, could even think remotely that he would want to take revenge out on them. He was not a man of vindictiveness. There's going to be times in your life, it may have already happened, I don't know, when someone is going to do you wrong and you're going to have a choice. You've heard people use the expression, I get even. I get even. That's an ungodly, unspiritual, unbiblical position. We need to have a heart not filled with bitterness or revenge. We need to have a heart filled with forgiveness. Joseph was a great man of God because he was a man of vision. He was a man of virtue. He was a man of valor, but he was also a man that was not vindictive. He was a great man of God. Much like the Lord Jesus Christ, he's a type of Christ. How about you? Can you honestly say, I'm walking with God, and God's walking with me? Let me share this thought with you, then I'm going to close. The easiest place in the world for a young person to backslide is right where you're sitting. Right where you're sitting. Because you're surrounded by everything that's Christian. You're surrounded by godly professors, godly administrators. You're surrounded by godly staff, godly students. And it's so easy to let our own spiritual life slip and falter. The Lord was with Joseph five times. Does it make any difference it's in the pit, in the prison, or the palace? The Lord was with Joseph. Can you say that today?
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3: We are. 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
4: That's great.
3: And apparently a couple episodes ago, we had asked and contemplated the question of favorite or greatest passages in the Bible. And Demetrius here says, personal opinion, Romans chapter 8, and specifically verse 28. 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To God be the glory. Thank you, Demetrius. We love hearing from you, and we love hearing from all of our listeners here on History's Greatest Sermons.
4: We do. 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
3: Yes, they can always send a message to podcast@unshackled.org. 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
4: All righty, what do we have today?
3: Well, before we jump into today's sermon, I want to ask a quick question. What's the difference between how do you become a member at a gym versus, say, a member of a family?
4: Sure.
3: Whether by marriage or by adoption. What do you think?
4: Well, one, I have a say in. You are born into a family, and by the time you know to have a say, you're a kid and, you know, da-da-da-da-da. So it just happens. Actually, adoption generally happens that way, too.
3: Hmm.
4: There is fostering to adopt, and then there is a knowing before the adoption. Or there's international adoptions where, you know, there's a little time, but very tiny.
3: Yeah.
4: But these are choices of others on behalf of those who cannot care for themselves.
3: So like, but a gym membership, I can just go in and if I want to be at the gym, I can just sign up for a membership and give the credit card and do that sort of thing and show up when I want to show up, if I ever do show up.
4: And you can decide if the gym suits you.
3: Right.
4: And unfortunately, we understand that marriage is treated a little that way these days. If it suits me, I stay. I keep paying my membership dues.
3: Right.
4: But that's not its intent.
3: The reason why I'm bringing these up is because the question we get to talk about today and consider is how do you become a Christian? And it reminds me of, I was doing a small group a while ago, and these were high school students who grew up in the church.
4: Okay.
3: And I said, okay, guys, how many of you here are Christian? And of course, they all raise their hand and nod their head.
4: Yeah.
3: And then I go down the line and I point at each one, because it's a small group, you can do that. And I say, how do you know? And I guess they'd never thought about it. They'd never been challenged to that point. And of course, I mean, when you grow up in the church, or you, even if you've grown up in that kind of a community, you just kind of assume, I mean, this is the way things are. I believe these things and it's true and it makes sense. And maybe it's a cultural thing, cultural Christianity.
4: But it's sort of by family. Right. So you are grafted in because you're part of the family that does this.
3: Right.
4: And you just went. So it gets on you.
3: Right. Mm-hmm. And then when you're challenged with, OK, so you claim you're a Christian, but how do you know? And we are going to hear a little bit about that in today's sermon. Today, we're going to hear from David James Burrell. Let me give you a little background on him. He was born in 1849 in Pennsylvania. And by 1891, Burrell became pastor of Marble Collegiate Church in New York City. Apparently, it's the oldest continuing congregation of Protestants in the United States, which is fascinating.
4: It is.
3: I think I read somewhere that we don't remember that Burrell was pastor of that church because after he left, Norman Vincent Peale pastored that church. Mm. And some people know that name in the business world.
4: Right.
3: He was a pastor, professor, teacher. Apparently, he was very clear-cut and vigorous. He was dramatic, but he was very eloquent.
4: Mm-hmm.
3: So he wasn't bombastic and flamboyant. He still had that academic side to him. And while he was a prolific writer and orator, and a lot of his sermons are available, if you do a deep dive in the internet, a lot of people don't remember him.
4: Mm-hmm.
3: And so I'm excited to bring Pastor David James Burrell to the modern listener. So let's listen in to Pastor Burrell and his sermon, How to Become a Christian.
5: How to Become a Christian. The name by which the early Christians were familiarly known was the People of That Way. In the year 36, the Sanhedrin issued a commission to Saul of Tarsus, authorizing him to arrest any whom he might find of the way, whether they were men or women, and to bring them bound unto Jerusalem. In the year 58, 22 years later, the same Saul, now an apostle of Christ, made a defense from the steps of the castle of Antonia, in which he said, "I persecuted this way unto the death, binding and delivering into prison both men and women." The name thus given to the followers of Christ is significant for many reasons. The question has been raised in some quarters as to whether religion is dogma or life. In fact, our religion in the last reduction is neither dogma nor life. It is away from sin into the kingdom of God. Its bedrock is truth. Its pavement is character. Its destination is eternal life. It is a plain way, as indicated in the prophecy, "A highway shall be there and a way, and it shall be called the way of holiness. The wayfaring man, though a fool, shall not err therein." Nevertheless, to the unsaved, no question is more bewildering than this: "What shall I do that I may inherit eternal life?" In the Pocono Mountains last summer, I found it very difficult to keep in the old Indian trail, though it was easy enough for my comrade who had been born and bred in the vicinity. A letter lies before me, written by a man of affairs, in which he says, "All my life I have been an attendant at church. I would like to be a Christian, but I confess that I have never yet learned how to set about it. It is my present purpose to make this matter as clear as I can. Let it be said at the outset that one thing only is needful in order to become a follower of Christ, to wit, that one shall believe in him. But before we come to that, we must touch upon a matter of preliminary importance. A man must repent before he believes in Christ. Now, repentance is not a saving grace, having value only as it leads to something further on. The pain of a physical malady has no curative virtue. But it is this pain that inclines the patient to ring the doctor's bell. So John the Baptist goes before Christ with his cry, "Repent ye!" Since without repentance there is no adequate sense of need nor disposition to accept Christ. Let us get a clear understanding of repentance. It suggests at the outset an apprehension of sin as a fact, not a figment of imagination, not a belief of mortal mind, not an infection due to environment, and therefore involving no personal accountability, but a distinct, flagrant violation of holy law by which the sinner is brought into rebellion against God. And sin must be apprehended, furthermore, as a calamitous fact, that is, involving an adequate penalty. "The soul that sinneth, it shall die." A true penitent recognizes the justice of the punishment which is imposed upon him, as did the repentant thief when he said to his comrade, "We indeed are condemned justly." One who spends his time in trying to explain away hell and the unquenchable fire and the worm that dieth not is not a penitent man. And sin must be furthermore recognized as a concrete or personal fact. It is not enough to acknowledge the incontrovertible presence of sin in the world around us. The important thing is that this sin inheres in me. So David prayed, "Have mercy upon me, O God, according unto thy loving kindness, for I have sinned and done this evil in thy sight." He had always known in general terms that adultery was a fearful thing. But when it pointed its gaunt finger at him in the watches of the night and hissed, "Bathsheba," it brought him to his knees. This brings us to the matter at hand. What shall I do to be saved? Or how shall I become a Christian? Our Lord, at the beginning of his ministry, said to Nicodemus, God so loved the world that he gave his only begotten Son, that whosoever believeth on him should not perish, but have everlasting life. And to make the matter perfectly clear to this learned rabbi, he resorted to the kindergarten method, using an object lesson. As Moses lifted up the serpent in the wilderness, even so must the Son of Man be lifted up, that is, crucified, that whosoever believeth in him should not perish, but have eternal life. So the one thing needful is to believe in Christ. The same truth was repeated over and over in the teachings of Jesus and of his disciples as well. To the jailer of Philippi, who in sudden conviction was moved to cry, What shall I do? The answer of Paul was, Believe on the Lord Jesus Christ, and thou shalt be saved. But what is it to believe in Christ? It is easy to say, Come to Christ, and accept Christ, and believe in him. But just here occurs the bewilderment. These are oftentimes mere shop-worn phrases to the unsaved, however simple they may appear to those who have entered on the Christian life. To believe in Christ is, first, to credit the historic record of his life. Once on a time, he lived among men, preached, wrought miracles, suffered, and died on the accursed tree. So far, all will agree. But there is clearly no saving virtue in an intellectual acceptance of an undisputed fact. It means, second, to believe that Jesus was what he claimed to be. And his claim is perfectly clear. To the woman of Samaria who sighed for the coming of Messiah, he said, I that speak unto thee am he. No reader of the scripture could misunderstand his meaning, since the prophecy of the Messiah runs like a golden thread through all its pages. From the protevangel, the seed of the woman shall bruise the serpent's head, to the prediction of Malachi, the Son of Righteousness shall arise with healing in his beams. But more than this, Jesus claimed that as Messiah, he was the only begotten and co-equal Son of God. He came forth from God, and after finishing his work, was to return to God and reassume the glory which he had with the Father before the world was. It was this oft-repeated assertion which so mortally offended the Jews as to occasion his arrest on the charge of blasphemy. He persisted in his claim and was put to death for making himself equal to God. It must be seen, therefore, that no man can be said to believe in Christ who is not prepared to affirm, without demur or qualification, that he was what he claimed to be. It means, third, to believe that Jesus did what he said he came into the world to do. And here again, there can be no doubt or peradventure. He said the Son of Man came not to be ministered unto, but to minister and give his life a ransom for many. His death was to be the purchase price of redemption. In the wilderness, he was tempted to turn aside from his great purpose. The adversary led him to a high place, and with a wave of his hand directed his thought to the kingdoms of this world, saying, All these are mine. I know thy purpose. Thou art come to win this world by dying for it. Why pay so great a price? I know thy fear and trembling, for thou art flesh. In view of the nails, the fever and dreadful exposure, the long agony, why pay so great a price? I am the prince of this world. One act of homage, and I will abdicate. Fall down and worship me. Never before or since has there been such a temptation, so specious, so alluring. But Jesus had covenanted to die for sinners. He knew there was no other way of accomplishing salvation for them. He could not be turned aside from the work he had volunteered to do. Therefore, he put away the suggestion with the words, "Get thee behind me, Satan! I cannot be moved. I know the necessity that is laid upon me. I know that my way to the kingdom is only by the cross. I am therefore resolved to suffer and die for the deliverance of men." On a later occasion on his way to Jerusalem, that memorable journey of which it is written, he set his face steadfastly to go toward the cross. He spoke to his disciples of his death. He had been with them now 3 years, but had not been able fully to reveal his mission because they were not strong enough to bear it. A man with friends, yet friendless, lonely in the possession of his great secret, he had longed to give them his full confidence, but dared not. Now, as they journeyed southward, through Caesarea Philippi, he asked them, "Who do men say that I am?" And they answered, "Some say John the Baptist, others Elias, others Jeremias, or one of the prophets." And he saith, "But who say ye that I am?" Then Peter, brave, impulsive, glorious Peter, witness his good confession, "Thou art the Christ, the Son of the living God." The hour had come. His disciples were beginning to know him. He would give them his full confidence. So as they journeyed on toward Jerusalem, he told them all how he had come to redeem the world by bearing its penalty of death. He began to show them how he must suffer many things of the elders and chief priests and scribes and be killed. At that point, Peter could hold his peace no longer, but began to rebuke him, saying, "Be it far from thee, Lord, to suffer, to die, nay, to reign in messianic splendor." And Jesus, turning, said unto him, "Get thee behind me, Satan." The very words with which he had repelled the same suggestion in the wilderness. As he looked on his disciple, he saw not Peter, but Satan, perceived how the adversary had, for the moment, taken possession, as it were, of this man's brain and conscience and lips. "Get thee behind me, Satan. I know thee. I recognize thy crafty suggestion, but I am not to be turned aside from my purpose. Get thee behind me. Thou art an offense unto me. Thy words are not of divine wisdom, but of human policy. Thou savorest not the things that be of God, but those that be of men." It means fourth. And now we come to the very heart of the matter. To believe that Christ means precisely what he says. He says to the sinner, "The Son of Man hath power on earth to forgive sins." He says, "Him that cometh unto me, I will in no wise cast out." He says, "He that believeth in me hath everlasting life." At this point, belief means personal appropriation, acceptance, immediate, here, now. It is to make an end of doubt and perplexity and all questionings by closing in with the overtures of divine mercy. It is to lay down one's arms and make an unconditional surrender. It is to take the proffered hand of the Savior in an everlasting covenant of peace. It is to say, "My Lord, my life, my sacrifice, my Savior, and my all." But just here is where many hesitate and fail. They do not screw their courage to the sticking point. They come up to the line, but do not take the step that crosses it. They put away the outstretched hand and so fall short of salvation. The will must act. The prodigal in the far country will stay there forever unless his resolution cries, "I will arise and go." The resolution is an appropriating act. It makes Christ mine. It links my soul with his, as the coupler binds the locomotive to the loaded train. It grasps his outstretched hand. It seals the compact and inspires the song, "'Tis done, the great transaction's done. I am my Lord's and he is mine. He drew me and I followed on, charmed to confess the voice divine. High heaven that hears the solemn vow, that vow renewed shall daily hear, till in life's latest hour I bow and bless in death a bond so dear." Now this is all. The man who really believes on Christ is saved by that alone. And to follow Christ means to do all this in the open. It may be that some who refuse to confess Christ are ultimately saved by him, but the presumption is immensely against the man who lives that way. Stand forth into the midst. Quit thyself like a man. In closing, we return to iterate and reiterate the proposition that our salvation from sin and spiritual death is by faith in Christ and by that only. Let no side issues enter here to confuse and bewilder us. He that believeth shall be saved. That is final and conclusive. Our deliverance is wholly of grace. We do not earn it. The wages of sin is death, but the gift of God is eternal life. Long as I live, I'll still be crying mercies free. And therefore, all the glory is unto God. Of whom are we in Christ Jesus, who is made unto us wisdom and righteousness and sanctification and redemption, that according as it is written, if any man glory, let him glory in the Lord. Nevertheless, the benefit of the gift is conditioned on our acceptance of it. The manna lies about our feet, white and plenteous as hoarfrost, but it will not save us from famishing unless we gather it up and eat it. The water gushes from the rock, but we shall die of thirst unless we dip it up and drink it. Christ on the cross saves no man. It is only when Christ is appropriated that he saves us. We must make him ours. We must grasp his extended hand. Luther said, the important thing is the possessive pronoun, first person singular. One of the fathers said, it is the grip on the blood that saves us. Christ stands waiting. He offers life for the taking. Who will have it? The worst of sinners can make it his very own by saying with all his heart, I will. I do.
3: That was David James Burrell, portrayed by David Brian Stewart.
4: Way back at the beginning, as he gets started, he talks about the name, the Way, that was given to the very first Christians, and the name being really significant for several reasons. And I appreciated when he said, in fact, our religion, Christianity, is in the last reduction neither dogma nor life. It is a way from sin into the kingdom of God. And I don't know if we should bring that back to the picture we used at the beginning, say, becoming a member of the gym.
3: Right.
4: The gym can be a way towards health. But as you mentioned, you don't have to go,
3: right,
4: even if you just paid for it.
3: Yeah.
4: And faith walking is very, very different than that. He talks about fruit, especially as he ended up. We are known because although there is this one step of acknowledging and acceptance, the next step makes a huge difference as well. Not to our faith, not to our saving, but it is the fruit we often talk about. It is what happens because we were just pulled out of the water, as it were.
3: Right. And, you know, aside from the question of how do I become a Christian, another way to put it is, what must I do to inherit eternal life? And when phrased that way, it emphasizes the idea of inheriting something.
4: Yes.
3: That's very, very different from just buying a membership or purchasing a subscription. Christianity is not a subscription with renewal fees and all this stuff. It's a different concept.
4: That's why I loved the metaphor of family and especially of adoption.
3: Yeah.
4: There is a special place of adoption because the Bible uses that. The Bible says we are adopted as sons and daughters.
3: Yeah.
4: And most of us don't get that because we weren't. We just take it for granted. There is a world of difference in the adoptive child because they got given something that wasn't theirs before. And they didn't do anything at all to deserve it. Someone else took them in and gave them all. Their future is reset because of this moment in time.
3: It's such a great sermon, and I wanted to highlight just his key points once again. To believe in Christ isn't just to remember that he existed at one point on earth, but to believe in Christ is to credit the historic record of his life, mm-hmm. that he was what he claimed to be. Mm-hmm. He did what he came into the world to do, and that Christ means exactly and precisely what he says. So when he says, if you obey my commands, then you are my disciples and the truth will set you free. And it's, you know, following Christ as priest, as prophet, as king, and doing so in the open.
4: Yes.
3: Which was a great challenge for us who have either grown up in the church or just fresh in the faith, that to believe in Christ, to be a Christian, is to live life in the open like that.
4: Yeah.
3: We had a chance to hear from David Brian Stewart, who portrayed Burrell. So let's listen in with our producer, who had a chat with him.
6: So this era, I would say he's probably preaching this.
7: Oh, yeah, yeah.
6: You know, we're talking at least 100 years ago
7: mm-hmm.
6: that he's preaching these words. And you can tell that a little bit in the line arrangement, the phraseology. What was the most challenging aspect of this as an actor?
7: Finding the essence of the heart tenor of the preacher.
6: Mm. How did you do that?
7: I tapped into previous experience as well as people I admired in my life who are excellent preachers and communicators.
6: Well, that comes through in the sermon.
7: Yeah.
6: What about the language?
7: Well, the language, of course, is a different time. So rehearsal is a priority, and making sure that words are pronounced clearly and correctly. And as well, the English that was used back then flows truthfully from my lips. So it sounds natural as opposed to rehearsed. Yeah. Yeah.
6: Very good. And then finally, do you have a takeaway from this sermon from your own personal spiritual perspective?
7: Yeah. That my life is missional, that there are believers who have not experienced a deeper life with Christ. And this message enunciates and expresses that which was true back then and as it is prescient and true today. So my personal call, as all of our personal calls, are to reach those that are lost, but then there's something beyond that call to Christ and sitting at the cross. There's something beyond that. And that is a missional mandate that he gave to his first followers.
6: Yeah.
7: Yeah.
6: Not only to believe, but to follow.
7: Mm-hmm. Amen to that.
6: Excellent. Very good. Thank you, David.
7: Well, thank you.
6: Yeah.
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8: This room this evening is filled with potential. I look out in a sea of faces like this of young people and stop and think for a moment what could be done with all this potential. But potential, according to Webster, is something that is possible, but not yet a reality. This room is filled with potential. Your life is filled with potential. There's not one life in this building, if you are saved, that God does not want to use. No matter who you are, no matter what your background is, God wants to use you. God wants to bless your life. God wants to do something through you. I don't know what it is right now in your life. I don't know what it is in the future. But I do know this. I do know that God has a will for every person in this building. And I do know this about His will. Even though I couldn't tell you God's will for your life, I do know that part of that will is His working through our lives. But potential is only something that is possible, not yet a reality. Now, I've had this said to me so often about young people. You see that young person over there? Oh, I'm going to tell you something. They are so loaded with ability and talents. It's unbelievable how far they could go. How far they could go. But that's potential. Not yet a reality. If we are saved and we love the Lord, we want to see that potential not wasted, but come to a reality. If it's to do so, then there has to be a consecrated life. There has to be consecration in the life of every Christian. Moses stated this in Exodus chapter 32. He lifted his voice in verse 29 and said, "For Moses had said, consecrate yourselves today to the Lord, even every man upon his son and upon his brother, that he may bestow upon you a blessing this day." If we are saved, we are to be consecrated to the Lord Jesus Christ. And what is consecration? It's no doubt misunderstood many times by many Christians. Consecration is not just being a good little boy, a good little girl, a good man, a good woman. Really, it's much more than that. It's much more than being saved, although certainly it's got to start there. The Lord's got to have something to work with. So salvation's got to be in the life first. A person must be born again. Jesus made that very clear in His ministry and throughout His ministry. Ye must be born again. And so salvation has to be in a person's life first, so there can be a vessel to work with. And so salvation must come through Jesus Christ, that we know Him to be our Savior. And to know Him is to know eternal life and freedom in our lives to live for Him. And power also that He gives unto us to live that Christian life. So salvation must take first place in a person's life where they know they have been born again, they have been saved by the grace of God. But then beyond salvation, there are other things that consecration consists of. Not only salvation, but then submission. There has to be a submitted heart. James chapter 4, verse 7, the Bible says, "Submit yourselves, therefore, to God." And that's where the first submission must take place in a Christian's life. That we submit our mind, that we submit our body, that we submit our all to Jesus Christ. It doesn't belong to you anyway. That mind, that body, all belongs to the Lord. And there must be a submission on our part. Now, I'm describing total submission tonight. And by the way, total submission does not mean jail. Total submission does not mean we have no freedom in our life to live. In fact, the best life that can be lived on this earth is a life that is submitted to Jesus Christ. Because He truly does give freedom in one's life not only freedom to live this life, but the power to live it. And so submission is very important in the life of a person. And sometimes, even though we have made that decision somewhere in our life, we may need to come back to it. I really hope and pray that every person in this building, every young person, every adult, has truly submitted themselves unto God. Maybe you need to come back to that place tonight. Maybe you've slipped away from that somewhat. But that submission is so important. There's a little girl one day that walked down the aisle of a revival, 6 years of age. She raised her hand in that revival for salvation. The evangelist's wife saw her raise her hand, tapped her on the shoulder during the invitation, and said, "Would you like for me to go forward with you?" And this timid little six-year-old girl said, "Yes, I would." She walked forward in that service, and that evangelist's wife took the Bible and led her to Jesus Christ. She grew up in a Christian home all through her junior years, in love with the Lord and serving Him. When she got into her teenage years, and it happens so often, doesn't it, in the teenage years, and especially coming into the magical years, those teenage years, many slip away from the Lord. Things of the world pull them, peer pressure, friends, just all kinds of pulls upon young people's lives to pull them away from the Lord. And this girl who loved the Lord slipped away from the Lord somewhat in her early teenage years. But at the age of 15, at another revival, the importance of revival, and the importance of a revival service. Again in a revival service at 15, backslidden, not out in deep sin, but backslidden. You know, I think a lot of people get confused on what backsliding is. Backsliding does not necessarily mean deep, dark sin. It can lead to that. But you know what backsliding is? Backsliding simply is when we're not going forward, we're going backward. Now, I've heard people say, "No, I think I'm in the middle. I'm straddling the fence. You know, my one foot's in the world, one foot's in the church." There's no such thing as that, really. And the Bible proves it. Jesus said, "You're either for me or against me. You're either gathering with me or scattering abroad." So you're either on the side of the Lord tonight or you're on the other side. You're on the world side. And so a person could be backslidden without being out in deep sin. Because when you are not going forward, and that's the way the Christian life really is designed to be, and that is leaping forward for Jesus Christ. When we're not leaping forward, then we're sliding backwards. And this girl was backslidden. She walked forward in that revival at 15 on purpose. In fact, she had made up her mind before she even went to the revival that she needed to get right with God. And the Holy Spirit spoke to her. She walked forward in that service and got a life right with God. In fact, she came and gave her body, her mind to the Lord and said, "Lord, I give myself to you. I submit to you." That's the kind of decision we need to make. And after that submission of herself to the Lord, she went back to her high school and she started living for Jesus Christ in the public high school. One day, at the age of 16, she met a Roman Catholic young man who was then a freshman in college, who graduated from the Roman Catholic high school in her hometown. And the fact they were rivals in high school in all the sports. And at Christmas time, she met this young man, this Catholic boy, without Jesus Christ on his way to hell. In the first meeting, that young lady, because she had made that submission, you see the importance of submitting yourself to the Lord? Because of that submission to the Lord, she was in the right place, right in her heart. In that first meeting of that Catholic young man, she witnessed to him, shared the gospel with him. She didn't stop there, but she proceeded for months to witness to that young man, finally leading him to a saving knowledge of Jesus Christ. I am that young man. Should I say that older man? No longer young man. Now, I thought that was all so great that later on I went ahead and married her. So I got the second blessing. And that is it. I've thought so often since that time, and especially since I've been in the ministry, of the importance of one submitting their life. You may not understand this, but I thoroughly understand it. In the years that I've been in the ministry, I've had the joy and the privilege of seeing many people come to Christ. We have had a ministry to the young people of this country. I'm talking about lost young people. For 25 years, this will be the 25th year coming up, that we have taken young people to Daytona Beach, Florida, during spring break to do one thing, to stand there on those beaches fully clothed with the power of God and witness to hundreds and thousands of young people. In that ministry, in the past 24 years, God has used young people to win over 71,000 people to Jesus Christ. Now, you talk about clipping coupons. That ministry and all those souls coming to Christ goes back to a 15-year-old girl that walked down an aisle one night and said, I want to give my whole life to Jesus Christ. I want to make a submission to Him. I want to submit myself, Lord, to You. I believe to this day, I really believe this in my own heart. I can't prove it, of course, but I believe it, that if that young lady wouldn't have walked down that aisle at 15 and said yes to Jesus Christ, when I met her at 16, she probably would have never witnessed to me. Because before that decision, that submission of herself to the Lord, she was not witnessing for the Lord. And I don't believe that night when she met me that she would have boldly witnessed to me. I don't believe it. In fact, I believe tonight if she wouldn't have witnessed to me and won me to Christ, I doubt if I'd be saved tonight. I really doubt if I'd even be alive. I can't prove it. But I know this. I know the course I was on before she led me to Christ. I won't talk about it tonight, but it wasn't a good course. It was a bad path. I was going to a state institution. Only going there, by the way, to play football. I was on a bad course. And because of that young lady, I got saved. And I really believe tonight, I have never been personally witnessed to since that time. That was over 30 years ago. I'm flying airplanes all the time. I'm in the public all the time. I've never had one person ever approach me and share the gospel of Jesus Christ. Not one person. I've never had anyone knock on my door. I've had no one personally try to witness to me and lead me to Christ. But I'll tell you, that 15-year-old girl did. And thank God she walked down that aisle and said, I give myself to You. Oh, let me tell you, real consecration is when one is willing to submit themselves totally to God. You see, tonight, the best friend that you ought to have is the person of Jesus Christ. You ought to know what it is to walk with Him every day and to talk with Him. Every person in this building is loaded with needs. Every person in this building has problems. If you didn't, you wouldn't be human. All of us have problems. All of us have needs tonight. And I tell you, there's only one person that can meet your needs, that can lift the burdens, and that can solve the problems, and that is the person of the Lord Jesus Christ. And He ought to be the best friend that we have tonight, and we ought to know what it is to be totally submitted to Him. Are you submitted to Him tonight? That is part of real consecration, when we are submitted totally to Jesus Christ. And then a third thing here is not only salvation and submission, but also a part of consecration is sanctification. When I say sanctification, I'm not talking about holier than thou. You know, I'm not talking about having your hands folded and sort of like piety dripping off your lips, you know, like a sign on the forehead, holy, holy, holy. I'm not talking about that. I'm talking about real. I'm talking about Bible consecration. I'm talking about Bible sanctification. If you have your Bibles, I want you to turn to a passage, 2 Timothy chapter 2, if you would. And look at this passage. Because this is real consecration here. This is real sanctification. As you're turning there, let me remind you, if you are saved, you do have a life. You have a body. In that body, and I'm talking about all of us in here tonight who are saved, that body belongs to God. You know, all my life I was taught that God lived in a building, up in a golden tabernacle, on an altar, and that I was supposed to worship that way. When I got saved, I discovered from the Bible that's not true. God doesn't live in a building made with man's hand. He has chosen the body of every believer. So if you are saved tonight, God lives within your body. You have a vessel. And that vessel, no matter what the age is tonight, that vessel needs to be a vessel unto sanctification. And true sanctification is this. If you look in 2 Timothy chapter 2, verse 20, it says, "But in a great house there are not only vessels of gold and of silver, but also of wood and of earth, some to honor and some to dishonor." Now, just according to the Bible, in this building tonight, in Christianity tonight, there are two types of vessels. A vessel unto honor and a vessel unto dishonor. And every person in this building has a vessel. What is your vessel tonight? Find out from the Bible. Not from man's thinking. Not from what someone says, but from the Bible. Verse 21 says, "If a man therefore purge himself from these, he shall be a vessel unto honor, sanctified." And that word sanctified does not mean holier than thou. It actually means to be set apart, set aside, set apart from the world, but not enough, unto Christ. So we're set apart from the world, but unto Jesus Christ. That's what sanctification is. "And meet for the master's use, prepared unto every good work." And there is a good work that God wants to use all of us to do. The major work, by the way, is to reach the lost sinner with the gospel of Jesus Christ. And that's why the vessel needs to be a vessel unto honor. In Christianity, there are vessels unto honor, vessels unto dishonor. If there's are cobwebs in the corner of your mind, in other words, if there is in your mind bad thoughts tonight, wrong thoughts, evil thoughts even, sin in the vessel, unconfessed sin there, that is a vessel, not unto honor, but unto dishonor. And the Bible says we're to purge ourselves from these things. For you see tonight, there's only one forgiveness of sin. It's not sweeping it under the carpet. It won't work that way. It won't go away that way. Well, I'm going to sweep it over here now, and maybe this will go away. Because what I described last night as sin being powerful, brother, it is powerful. And sin hooks you, and sin will hang you up. And many are hooked on sin tonight. And they keep sweeping another rug, thinking it's going to go away, thinking it's going to get better. But the problem is that is not how a person gets forgiven. That's not how the sin goes away. There's only one forgiveness tonight, and that is the blood of the Lord Jesus Christ. And you can plunge into that blood tonight and be forgiven of your sin. Your sin covered by the blood of Christ. That is the only covering tonight. But so often we try to sweep it under the rug, pretend it's not there. Maybe it'll go away. It'll only go away through the blood of Jesus Christ when it's forgiven and covered by His blood, and God forgets it and puts it in the deepest sea and behind His back to remember it no more. Are you sanctified tonight? Are you a vessel unto honor? After my wife and I married, we claimed a passage of Scripture. Well, actually, it was before we got married. We claimed a passage of Scripture. This is probably my favorite passage in all the Bible because of that. Philippians chapter 1, verse 20. Paul said this, "According to my earnest expectation and my hope," and by the way, that is a picture of potential. Think about it. "According to my earnest expectation and my hope," what could be, what I could be, what God could do through my life. And then he goes on. "According to my expectation, my hope, that in nothing I shall be ashamed. But that with all boldness, so now also Christ shall be magnified in my body, whether it be by life or by death." Boy, what a mouthful. Even that little statement, "that in nothing I shall be ashamed," not if you stood before your dad tonight, Not if you stood before the preacher tonight, but if you stood before the Lord tonight, could you say that in nothing I shall be ashamed? Think about that for a moment now. Think about your thought life. Could you say tonight, sanctification, this is my life.

folks. You know, when you get out in the world, when you get out somewhere in the world working and rubbing shoulders with lost people, I'm going to tell you what they will watch in a Christian's life. You remember this. They will watch two major things. They will watch your actions and your reactions. They will watch every action that you have, and they will watch the reactions you have to every given situation. People are watching. People are always watching. Someone is watching you. Someone has their eyes upon you. And can you say tonight, in your actions, in your reactions, that in nothing I shall be ashamed? Well, that's a mouthful, isn't it? That in nothing I shall be ashamed. But if you were to stand before the Lord tonight, would you have to say, my actions have not been right. I have not been reacting in a right way. And you know when we react in the wrong way? When the pressures come, and the pressures always come, and we get in the pressure cooker, and there are all kinds of pressures upon our lives, and then we start reacting in the wrong way. And sometimes we lose it. Sometimes we lose our temper. Sometimes we say things we ought not to say. Sometimes we do things we ought not to do. That in nothing I shall be ashamed. What about in relationships? We're talking about a sanctified life. We're talking about Bible sanctification. What about relationships tonight? Could you say tonight, for instance, in the relationship between you and your parents, could you say tonight that in nothing I shall be ashamed? You know, it is amazing how many young people, even this age, college age, who have a poor and even sometimes bad relationship with mom and dad. This is sad. But many young people do. In some cases, it's not necessarily their fault. But in many cases, it's the fact that some young people just don't care about developing a right and good relationship with mom and dad. And that's sad. That's sad. You only pass this way one time. You don't go back and become a young person over again. This is it. It's like the guy that, you know, these guys are always trying to go back and trying to be like they're 18 years old and they're 60. I'm not talking about being young in your mind and all that. I'm talking about actually trying to look like one and be like one. It's like the man that I went and visited one time. He was a man 58 years of age. Waited till his children were raised. And this is a tragedy of the day we live in, by the way. Left his wife after the children were raised. Left his wife. Got another woman. And this was a young woman, 20 years old, young, and started shacking up with her, living with her. This man was a professing Christian. I knew this man. And I went to call on that man to try to talk with him about getting his life straight. Now, as long as I live, I rang that doorbell. And that guy came in on that door. Now, this guy, first of all, was fat. That was number one thing. He was fat. And he had a pair of jeans on like you wouldn't believe. They were so tight. I don't know how he got in those jeans. His belly hanging over the jeans. He had a shirt on, his button, unbuttoned rather, halfway down his chest. You know, he had one hair sticking out there. And he came to the door. And he's busting out. I was passing him. And he opened the door and he saw me. You know, he saw me. And he goes, hey, Brother Riley. I thought, man, hey, brother, oh, are you Fonzie or something? I mean, what? Hey, Brother Riley. A gold chain around his neck. Hey, you know, cool. Now, I hate to disappoint you, folks. You don't go back. You pass this way one time. You don't go back and become a young person. This is it right here. And if you think relationship with mom and dad is not important, you're wrong. You're wrong. I've had so many young people sit in my office like a young lady. This is not a guy. This is a young lady. Sit in my office, take her fist and slam it on the desk. I hate my parents. Full of bitterness toward mom and dad. There's so much of this, it's unbelievable.

0: our young people have a poor or even a bad relationship with mom and dad. You must realize this tonight, young people. That's your mom and dad. They'll always be your mom and dad. One day my father threw me out of the house. He disowned me. I was not an alcoholic. I was not a drug addict. I was saved. I got saved. And my dad disowned me. My father is 80 years of age now. He's still not saved, but I'm going to tell you, he's still my father. That doesn't change. He's still my dad. And your mom and dad will always be your mom and dad. And you may not always have them on this earth. I've stood by the coffin of not a few, but many young people. And them staring in the face of a mom. Mom, I'm sorry. Mom, I'm sorry. Too late now. I mean, on this earth. She's gone to tell her it's too late. She's not here. You have that opportunity now. Could you say tonight when it comes to your mom and dad that in nothing I shall be ashamed? What about with your peers? Can you say tonight when it comes to your peers, as Paul said, that in nothing I shall be ashamed, especially the opposite sex? Paul tells us clearly in the Word of God, keep thyself pure. Part of sanctification. It's not easy, and I wouldn't tell that to anyone, that it's easy in any day, and especially this day, to keep one's mind clean, to keep one's life pure and clean. That has to be worked at every day. There has to be that submission to the Lord. And saying, oh God, I want you to take my life. I want you to use me. And I want my mind to be right and clean and clear and pure. And God, I want you to work through my life. And I don't want to have any bad relationships. And if there's any relationship, I believe the two major relationships that the devil works on in the lives of young people is the relationship with mom and dad and the relationship with the opposite sex. Continually, the attack is there. You see, if the devil had his way, he doesn't want any young person in this building to be pure and right. He doesn't want the potential of any young person to turn out for God. He wants to waste you. He wants to destroy your life. He wants to rob you of your purity. Keep thyself pure. That in nothing I shall be ashamed. Can you say that when it comes to the opposite sex? Now, I understand this. It is an amazing thing about young people, this age and then the teenagers, because many young people have the idea that if you're an adult, you're totally against young people having any kind of relationship with the opposite sex. Now, that is not true. That is not true. I have believed this all of my life in working with young people. I believe all young people ought to know what it is to date and have a relationship with the opposite sex when they get old enough, 30, 31, 32, they ought to all be doing this. I understand that young people fall in love, like the boy that came to me and said, oh, Brother Riley, I am in love. Love. I said, man, how old are you? 12. We used to have a banquet at the end of the year for all of our young people, and I would, you don't have to encourage young people to date, of course, at all. Well, I never tried to. You don't have to. And I never would encourage a kid 12, 13 years old to date, but some of them, parents, you know, unbelievable, would let them do that. That's a tragedy. And here this kid comes to me. Hey, man, you going to the banquet? I can't go to the banquet. I said, well, why can't you go to the banquet? Well, I ain't got a date. And I didn't say it to him. I said, well, no wonder. Look at the way you talk and look at the way you look. You don't have a date. I said, how old are you? I thought I'm 12 years old. I said, man, do you have a brain? No. No, I didn't think you had a brain. Can you think, man? If you can think at all, think about this now. You don't have a date? What are you worried about having a date? You're only 12 years old. You can hardly see yet. You're only 12 years old. Can you drive? No. You don't even know what a car is yet. Man, if you had a date, you'd have to go in a taxi cab. And here's the sad thing. Some of them would come in a taxi cab. Now, you know at that age, now you know this is true about that age. That girl's always a foot taller than that boy is. They get out of that cab, and he's looking up at her. She's looking down at him. And he goes, "You better go." He's got a voice like that then, you know. And she goes, "I sure am." And man, you can spot him a mile away. His pants are pulled way up and his belt around his throat, you know. His white socks are shining out. And she's got her first set of high heels on. She can't even walk. And she's trying to learn how to walk. And they're in love. Oh, yes. Love. It's unbelievable. Now, I want you to understand, I'm not against that. I'm against that, but I'm not against... I'm not against young people falling in love. It is natural. It is normal. It is very normal for two girls to be sitting here and one of these fellas would walk through the door and the girl's head whirls around. She says to her girlfriend, "Woo! Yeah! Woo! What a hunk. That's normal. That's not abnormal. Don't you know that's normal? Very normal for two of these fellows to be sitting here. And one of these beautiful girls walks through the door. Guys are looking around. Who are you talking about? Let me tell you something, fellas. I have never met an ugly Christian girl. Never. A few shaky ones along the way, but not actually outright ugly ones. And this girl walks through the door and she graces the room. Now, fellas, do you know what it means when a girl graces the room, man? Do you have any idea what that means? Here's what it means. She's going to grace the room. Now, she's walking in. Here are these two doofus. I mean, these two guys sitting over here. And she's coming in. And she's going to... This is how a girl graces the room. And of course, it helps if her name's Grace. And she graced the room. And these two guys are sitting there. And all of a sudden... Now, guys, girl, there's something else. They got an aerial that goes up... boy, humma, humma, humma, humma. Hey, let me tell you, that's normal. That's not abnormal. Now, I think we got a problem. If two guys are sitting here, a guy walks through the door. See, their humma, humma is a little different. Humma, humma. It's a little different. But it's normal, that reaction of love. That's not the problem, the love part. The problem is not love. It isn't. That is normal, and that is as normal as it can be. Love, falling in love. That's not the problem. The problem is not love. The problem is lust. When that guy gets that girl out some lonely room and tells that, "Oh, baby, you don't know how much I love you. Oh, that's an ocean so deep, baby. I love you. Oh, your eyes are blue like the sky above. Baby, I love you. Yes, I love you. I love you." Now we got a problem with that. He's lying. If he's not, why is he on that road all alone with her? And starting to give her this line. Man, there are so many lines that guy. "I love you, baby. You don't know how much. Oh, baby, I love you. It's only you. Oh, yes, baby. I, yeah." What he's really saying is, "Oh, baby, I want you. Oh, but see, there's a vast difference between love and lust. Here's the difference. Love gives. Love protects. Real love honors. Lust takes. Lust hurts. And lust destroys. Vast difference. When people are saying, "I'm in love," and then they're living like this, "That in nothing I shall be ashamed." It's really phenomenal the day we live in when you consider that every year now over 1 million American girls become pregnant. Do we have a naive generation of parents? Really, it's astounding. Do they think it happens because there's a pregnant tree? And all of a sudden this girl's walking along, she walks under the street. "Oh, whoa, look there." No, I'll tell you how. It starts with that guy holding that red-blooded American girl's hand. Oh, boy, and you see, that guy's a red-blooded American guy.
1: Oh, yeah.
0: He progresses.
1: Mm, boy, yeah. Mm. Oh, boy, yeah. Mm, yeah. Humma, humma, humma. Mm.
0: You say, oh, come on, Brother Riley, that's not how it happens. Well, you tell me how it happens. Pregnancy? You don't need to tell me. First Thessalonians 4, 3 and 4, for this is the will of God, even your sanctification, that you should abstain from fornication, that every one of you should know how to possess his vessel in sanctification and honor. That's Bible sanctification. Let me tell you something, how dangerous it is to all of us to leave your body up for grabs. If your body isn't totally submitted to Jesus Christ, it's up for grabs. And the devil knows how to get it. He knows how to attack. Are you submitted tonight? Are you sanctified tonight? And then I close with the last one. Satisfaction. True satisfaction is knowing that your potential is given all to God, that your life is turning out for Jesus Christ. Philippians 1:21 says, for to me to live is Christ, and to die is gain. That's satisfaction. For to me to live is Christ. And so many have to interject something else there. For to me to live, my car. For to me to live, my clothes. For to me to live, my boyfriend, that's a girl. For to me to live, my girlfriend. For to me to live, my job. For to me to live, my sport. Can you say tonight, for to me to live is Christ, and to die is gain. Don't let your potential slip. Don't let it be wasted. It can be wasted so easily. Instead of being a witness, you can become a waste. Are you given over to Jesus Christ tonight? A young man one day stood on a football field when he entered high school, and he became a great football player. This young man in high school was all everything. He was a Christian. He went to White High School in Jacksonville, Florida, 3,000 students. He was a linebacker and a center. He was all area, all city, all state. In his senior year, he had everything. His name is Artie Rollison. I had a Bible club at White High School. Many young people came to the Lord through that Bible club. I never met Artie when he was in high school. He was a Christian, but he never came to Bible club. He was popular, one of the most popular young men in school. He was an A student. He was an outstanding athlete. When he graduated from that school, he received a full scholarship to Florida State. And he went in his freshman year. And there in his freshman year, before the season actually started, through all the practices that went on weeks before the season was to begin, the coaches said about Artie Rollison, this young man has the potential to be an All-American. He made first string almost immediately. In a game right before the season was to begin, inter-squad game, I've been in a few of those in college. I played in college football, and I know what they're like. They're vicious. The hitting is ferocious. And Artie was in his linebacker position. The tailback came charging through the line, and Artie bent his body, lifted his head, charged that young man with all he had, and met him at the line of scrimmage. The pads cracked all across the stadium. Both of them fell backwards. Both of them were knocked out. The tailback woke up. Artie didn't. They rushed him to the hospital, checked him over. They said, we believe you have a slight concussion. He finally came out of it. They said, You have a concussion. They gave him medicine for the pain. He went back to his dormitory, waking up in the middle of the night. The pain was so severe, they rushed him back to the hospital, said, we better run further tests on Artie. And during those tests, they discovered that Artie had a problem in his head. There was a tumor inside his head on his brain. It wasn't caused from the blow. It was already there. The blow brought it to light. And they said, we're going to have to operate on Artie. They sent for his parents. They had just joined our church, and I heard about the story of Artie. They operated on Artie's head, went inside and discovered not only was there a tumor there, but there was a huge cyst inside of it. It was full of cancer. They stopped the operation fearing they would lose him because it was pressing upon the brain. They closed him back up. And when they came out of the operation, when he finally got a little better, they sat down with Artie and they said, you will never play football again. You'll be fortunate to live. And he never played football again. They finally sent him home. And that's when he joined our church, walked the aisle of our church. His head half shaven, 6'3", 230-pound, handsome, strapping young man, walked down. And I happened to be standing in the aisle, took his hand, and he said, I want to join this church. And he sat down and told me his testimony. I didn't live for Christ when he was in high school. He said, but I want to live for Christ now. He said, I want to take a bus route. He said, I want to go down to the camp and work with the young people at camp. He said, I want to give my testimony to as many young people as I can. And he would. He'd stand before groups of young people. And he would give his testimony. I never lived for Christ while in high school. He wasted those years. And now he wanted to live for Christ. And he served the Lord for several months. But Artie got worse. He didn't get better. They had to rush him down to Tallahassee, back to the university hospital once again on a Sunday morning. When they got him down there, put him in the hospital, said, we're going to have to operate again. They opened up his head, and this time when they went in, they discovered that the tumor had grown twice the size, and it was out of control. They tried to cut it twice off the brain during the operation. All of a sudden, he went paralyzed on the whole right side of his body, and they stopped the operation for fear. He almost died twice during that operation, now paralyzed on that whole right side. They stopped the operation, but this time they didn't close the hole up. They left a hole in his head, large enough for the tumor to grow and give him a little bit more life. And they put a patch over the hole and they sent him home to die. And I remember walking into his bedroom and the first thing I saw was not Artie. The first thing I saw was a huge trophy that any young man would love to have sitting on top of his television set with a football player on top of that trophy. And on the front of it, Artie Rawlison, lineman of the year, White High School. And then my eyes went over in the bed, once 6'3", 230 pounds. Now his body so much down in weight, partially paralyzed, and that whole right side of his body where he couldn't even hardly talk. Good to see you, Brother Riley. I said, how you doing, Artie? Yeah, come on, come here. And I stood right next to him. He said, Brother Riley, why don't you do me a favor? I said, what is it, Artie? He said, I want you to tell as many young people as you can to live for Christ. I couldn't even answer him. I was so choked up, he pulled me with his good arm down to him. He said, Brother, I please promise me. I said, I promise you, Artie, that I'll tell as many young people as I can to live for Christ. His mom was sitting there in tears. I prayed. I left. But Artie didn't get better. Artie got worse. 2 weeks later, they rushed him to St. Vincent's Hospital in Jacksonville, put him in the hospital, into a private room. All of a sudden, he went into a full coma, paralyzed completely over his body. And for 4.5 months, he lay in that coma. I can remember standing by his bedside. How you doing, Artie? Artie never answered. How's it going, Artie? Doctor said, talk to him, encourage him. We don't know. Oh, it's a beautiful day there. We're praying for you, Artie. We're praying God will heal you. But God didn't choose to heal him. And all of a sudden, after 4.5 months, Artie's body came up off that bed. And he let out a scream that went all the way down the hallway of that hospital. His body went back down on the bed, his head on the pillow. And Artie Rawlison, 19 now, went out into eternity. I remember the funeral service. All the pallbearers were big football players from Florida State. That morning, the gospel was given. Hands were raised all over that auditorium to receive Jesus Christ as their Savior. Four of those pallbearers had tears streaming down their eyes, and four of those guys received Christ as their Savior. At the graveside, all of us who could take a Bible and lead someone to Christ, we were all busy leading young people to Jesus Christ. At the end of that service in the church, we stood by the coffin open. His parents wanted it that way. Artie didn't look like you do in your youth. Those operations had taken such a toll on his body. He looked so old. Then I can remember those young people filing by the body one after another after another. Had to be 500 people there that morning. And young people would, and some of those football players would walk by and look at Artie and turn away and look the other way. He couldn't believe how he looked. And as I stood there, all of a sudden, it hit me. For you see, that day as I stood by his bed, I really didn't understand thoroughly what he meant. Oh, no, not at all. Until that day when I stood by the coffin, Philippians 1:21 came to my mind. For to me to live is Christ, and to die is gain. And then it hit me. Artie won and influenced more young people for Jesus Christ in his coffin than he did while he lived. And that's not the way God has designed it. God wants to use every young person in this building, every person in this building, to your fullest potential, and to be able to say, for to me to live is Christ, that in nothing I shall be ashamed. That is true consecration. Are you consecrated?
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3: Okay, if you would take your Bibles tonight and join me in, as we begin, Psalm 139, and then maybe take a piece of paper. I was going to say a bulletin, but we haven't had those for a while. So take something and place it in 1 John chapter 2. So in just a moment, we'll begin in Psalm 139, and then we'll take a look at 1 John chapter number 2. On Sunday evenings, we have been answering the question, who am I? And for the last several weeks, we have concluded that we are created. And that's an important aspect of who am I. When we start to understand our own origins, where we came from, who we came from, what's the design behind our creation, we can start to understand more fully, and we can actually embrace the purpose for which we were created. So we're going to start to explore that idea a little bit further now. Not only am I created, but I am created for a purpose. And tonight we're going to look at one of those purposes or details for which we were created. T.S. Eliot wrote the following in a book titled The Idea of a Christian Society. He said this, "The problem of leading a Christian life in a non-Christian society is now very present to us. And as for the Christian who is not conscious of his dilemma, and he is in the majority, he is becoming more and more de-Christianized by all sorts of unconscious pressure. Paganism holds all the most valuable advertising space." What he's saying is, if we're not aware of the dilemma that is before us, then our problems are even more compounded. And there is a lot of advertising space that is placing itself in full view of our attentions and is constantly begging for our attention. In other words, it's doing the song and dance that you and I oftentimes respond to. We start to subtly take on those not-so-subtle messages, and they are smack dab in front of us. And if we're not aware of what they're actually trying to accomplish, then we are, you know, as my dad used to say, in a world of hurt. Now, your Bibles are open right now to Psalm 139, verse number 14. Remember, I know I am created, but to what end? Psalm 139, verse 14 says this. It says, "I will praise thee, for I am fearfully and wonderfully made. Marvelous are thy works, and that my soul knoweth right well." Okay, fearfully and wonderfully made. The word fearfully simply means, in a more common vernacular, it means awesome. When we talk about this fearful God, we talk about the awe-inspiring aspects of Almighty God. And when he uses these descriptors of us and he says, hey, you are fearfully and wonderfully made, he's saying you are created with a sense of awesomeness that you're to understand. Now, it's not that we go around saying, yeah, I basically knew I am one awesome God. It's not the idea that God's trying to communicate. He's trying to say, I created you with a sense of awesomeness that's connected to him, not necessarily embraced or endowed by us. So number one, I'm fearfully, awesomely created. And then he goes on, he says, fearfully and wonderfully. The word wonderfully made means to be distinguished from, different. Okay, now some of the advertising space that we're constantly bombarded with is that we're all part of this really incredible thing that just happened through the course of a long period of time. But God combats that, and he does so in very direct and distinct terms. In fact, the opening words that you and I are confronted with in Scripture are, in the beginning, God created. And then God reiterates that idea by saying, okay, you're awesomely created. Your creation was awesome. And then you're wonderfully made. You're different from all the rest of creation. There is something distinct about you. Now, we're going to explore that in some future Sunday evenings, but suffice it to say tonight that we understand, okay, we've spent a long time on this, who am I? I'm created. Now we're going to take that a little bit further and say, I'm created awesomely from this God who does things far beyond our ability to fully comprehend, and we're made distinctly different from all the rest of creation. Okay, the challenge now is going to lie in our next passage. I know I'm created and I am placed here on planet Earth. You know, T.S. Eliot, we began with this idea of like, wow, if we don't understand the challenges that are constantly vying for our attentions, then we're in a lot of trouble. God details that for us in another passage that's in front of you. I'm awesomely made. I'm awesomely made different from everything else. And I am here part of this world, the created order of things. So look a little bit further, 1 John chapter 2, verse number 15. This is a verse that I suspect most, if not all in this room, have heard memorized and maybe heard numbers of sermons on. In 1 John chapter 2, verse number 15, the Bible says, love not the world, neither the things that are in the world. If any man love the world, the love of the Father is not in him. Now, this is complicated for us. In fact, sometimes we misrepresent it. Love not the world. Well, God created the worlds. He's actually going to recreate the worlds in a perfect fashion. How do we, living in the world, find ourselves, in a sense, not loving the world? The Bible even seems somewhat contradictory when it says, for God so loved the world. So how is it that I'm not supposed to love the world, but God is allowed to love the world? And where do I fall in the middle of that? Okay, what is it when we start to understand this, love not the world, or what part of the world am I not to love? We've oftentimes, and I think rightly so, defined the world as that system or organization that is distinctly opposed to the truths of God. There's some orderly system that's actually designed with intent to subvert the truths on which God desires people like you and me to live. God loves the world, and that means the people in the world. Even those things in the world that people are called to, in a sense, freely enjoy. So how do we draw the difference between what can I enjoy in the world? What am I not to love in the world? What do I have to understand to make these distinctions? So for a little while tonight, let's talk about another word that is clearly connected to the world. And that word is culture. Culture. The world, obviously, it's this orderly arrangement of, and the word culture comes from the Latin word, I don't know that I'll pronounce this correctly, but it's cultura, which simply means agriculture. Agriculture. The word culture, and we use it all the time, there's something connected to agriculture that we get our word from. And when we start to think agriculturally, it does help us define the word that we're going to consider tonight, and that's the word culture. We start to think of agriculture as plowing and planting and cultivating. And it's helpful when we're trying to understand the world around us. Our culture, in its most basic sense, refers to what we build, what we write, what we compose or invent or design or dismiss or create or love. Essentially, whatever it is that we accept or define as good. Now, let me say that again. It includes a lot of different things that you and I are presented with, but ultimately it boils down to what we accept and what we define as good. Now, let me ask this. Has the church always gotten it right regarding our definition of what we as a church, and I'm speaking broadly, not limited to Campus Church, but I'm speaking broadly, has the church always defined that which we accept as good correctly? It's a loaded question, but it's an honest one. The truth of the matter is, if we're going to be painfully honest, the church has not always defined good in a manner consistent with the Bible. In fact, not so long ago, the church, organizations, seminaries would have done those things that you and I today might say, well, that was not right. But the culture of the day, even the church culture of the day said, well, we're all going to agree that this is wrong. So some things we've defined as wrong at a certain point in our culture, today we would say, well, that's not something we define as wrong today. Let's give a little example. And I'm not trying to be explosive or controversial with this, but I do think it's important that we actually address honest things as it pertains to this topic. So you say, well, what did the church get wrong some time ago? Let's talk about marriage, and then let's talk about marriage and race together. Has the church always gotten it right regarding marriage and race? Now I'm using the term race more loosely. I know we are one race. We're all the human race. I understand that. But we also understand what we're talking about race. We talk about black and white. We talk about Asian. We talk about Hispanic. We talk about a lot of different, what we would define as race. Not so long ago, the church, seminaries, Bible colleges, institutions, they would have segregated race institutions, or they wouldn't allow certain races to be a part of those institutions. Would we agree with that today? I mean, for some time, there was quite a strong church position regarding what we'd refer to then as mixed marriages regarding race. So do we believe that, or do we hold to that today? Do you know, on numerous occasions, I have stood and conducted marriages with what we would call differing races. Now you can back up and say, well, how different? Really, it doesn't matter. Different races, but people that are bound together spiritually. When the Bible talks about be not unequally yoked together, the church oftentimes took phrases or biblical passages like that and they tried to build a case that really is not biblical. So at times the church actually has to back up and say, okay, where are we on this topic or on this position that our culture has taken? Now, I think there are some in churches today that are trying to use the way that the church got something wrong in days gone by and use that to do something wrong today. So did you understand what I just said? They're taking aspects or areas where the church may have gotten it wrong in days gone by, and now they're trying to take that and use that to do wrong today. Did the Bible or does the Bible teach that two different races cannot marry? Does the Bible teach that? I believe very strongly that the Bible does not teach that and that you can't build a Bible case for it. But does the Bible teach that two men or two women can't be married? Well, interestingly enough, the Bible does teach that they cannot be. So what we have to do is we have to back up and start to figure out, okay, what is it that the Bible helps me to understand about the culture, and where does the word meet the culture and the culture meet the word? In its most basic sense, we would define culture, that which we're experiencing, which we live in today, as those things that we just participate in. Like we said, the things we compose, the things we create, the things we design, the things we love. And interestingly enough, culture is not not the created world that God made in six literal days. It's what humans do with the world that God created. So culture is not that thing that God created in a very literal six 24-hour periods, consecutive 24-hour periods. It's what we do with the created world. And I also find this interesting that humans are the only of the living creatures that God made that can actually create culture. Animals can't do that, only humans. We're the ones, now animals live within the world that has been created, but this is interesting to me that humans, people, God created us and we actually create little worlds within the world that God has created. That's why cultures differ so very much. And we sometimes even make little worlds within the world that is in the world. For example, you'd understand this. Sometimes we use the word, oh, that's a cult. That's just an abbreviated form of culture. And so now we see that some group has done some deviant alterations to life, and they have formed a little world within our world that is part of the bigger world. All of these things have to do with what we are referring to as culture. If you want a strict definition of it, one of the places we look at today for definitions is Wikipedia. Here's how Wikipedia defines it. They say culture is an umbrella term which encompasses the social behavior and norms found in human society, as well as the knowledge, beliefs, arts, laws, customs, capabilities, and habits of the individuals in these groups. Okay, this is just the idea of, this is a big term referring to what we call culture. We might say it like this. We might say culture is the environment that we live in and is, by most, accepted as normal. Now, this is really important. Culture is the world that we live in, and our culture is that which most would accept as normal. Okay, I find this interesting. I started working on this message before I started the Philippians message this morning. And then I just recently finished preparing for this message. But I thought, wow, how these messages or these ideas have overlapped. Because we talked today about, have you ever been in a place where you felt out of place? That's how we introduced Philippians' message this morning, that dual citizenship. Okay, have you ever been in a culture before that you found something absolutely detestable but was really normal to them? Have you ever been in a place like that before? Listen, I could tell some stories about things that people eat that I just found like, I cannot believe they eat that. Now, I'm not going to say that because there might be people in here that say, listen, brother, that is good eating right there, okay? Okay, I mean, even if we think about our own culture and subcultures within culture, I've joked about this before, but Julie is from the South, I'm from the North. I've joked about grits and a cream of wheat and things like, Julie likes some. How many of you like boiled peanuts? How many of you like boiled peanuts? Okay, I don't like boiled peanuts. I think, how many of you don't like boiled peanuts? You are the people of the godly sort. Okay, so I don't like them. I don't like the feel and all of that. But there's a culture that says we find that completely acceptable. I was in India one time. This has nothing to do with boiled peanuts. It's just a cultural thing. I was in India one time, and I'm having this meal, and we were not in a main metropolitan area. We were way out in the country. And by the way, it was the same in another trip that I took in Thailand. And here's what they just eat very well, very neatly with their fingers. And I'm not as good at it with my fingers, but they eat, you know, ricey kind of dishes with their fingers. And so I'm sitting in this home with several other men, and we have food that's brought out to us, and we're sitting there and we're eating, and they just start, you know, I'm kind of looking, where's the fork, you know, and they just start it with their fingers. And so they're eating. I'm like a two-year-old with this, you know. I'm picking it up. I'm trying to push it in my mouth. It's all over me. And then they just start conversing after the meal. They're just conversing. I have stuff all over me. And I'm sitting there, and I'm trying to do this neatly, you know, and I'm just trying to do something to clean my hand because I am really uncomfortable. But they were just as neat and as tidy and as everything as you could possibly be. And I realized in a non-moral way, this is a cultural thing that's not connected to morality. I realize in a cultural way, not connected to morality, that I'm out of my element. Now, one of the dangerous things about culture is sometimes there are cultural things that put us out of our element that are actually non-moral. But because it's out of our element, we sometimes, even as Christians, we become uncomfortable because this is different than what I am familiar with. Now, clearly, culture communicates morality. Don't get me wrong. But not everything in culture is moral. Some of it is just connected to that culture, and we're comfortable or uncomfortable. Culture is just what we generally accept as the norm. When we think about the origins, again, to the word culture and thinking about to cultivate, it is exactly the kind of thing that God created us to do. God created us to, in part, reflect him by being creative. Okay, one author, Ken Myers, offers this description of culture. He says, it's not a person. It's not even an institution like the church or the state or the family. It is instead a dynamic pattern, an ever-changing matrix of objects, artifacts, sounds, institutions, philosophies, fashions, enthusiasm, myths, prejudices, relationships, attitudes, tastes, rituals, habits, colors, and loves, all embodied in individual people, in groups and collectives and associations of people, many of whom do not know they are associated in books and buildings, in the use of time and space and wars and jokes and food. Do you know what he's saying? He's saying there's something about culture that just encompasses everything about what we do. Again, I'm going to reiterate, some of that is clearly moral, and some of it is non-moral, at times even just geographically connected. Okay, this is a basic understanding of culture and how it forms and how it varies. Okay, some cultures value different things, and it becomes clear in their cultures. Now, he said it tongue-in-cheek, so he's almost joking, but Ravi Zacharias said it this way. He said, in some cultures, people love their neighbors. In other cultures, they eat them. Okay, all right. So what he's trying to say is he's saying, hey, listen, in some cultures, you value something about your neighbor in a different way than another culture might value their neighbor. Okay, so cultures are different. They vary. They change. Cultures change. You and I know that. Now, there are people in this room that are in their 70s or 80s or maybe beyond. And you have seen radical changes in your culture. In fact, you've seen some changes in your culture that you never thought you would live to see. There are others in this room that you're starting to understand the dynamic of cultural change. You're a witness to some things. And if all of us are not careful, we may misjudge culture in a way that is not biblical, or we may just miss the change that culture is having in the lives of those who are supposed to live biblically. Okay, so cultures, all of us begin to do this. We take what we think about the world. All cultures do this. We take what we think about the world and we begin to externalize it. Sociologists call this, plainly enough, externalization. Externalization means that we take our values and our view of the world and we put them into practice. Okay, so music is always a big topic. It's a hot topic. But not to preach a message right now about music, although certainly we could and it wouldn't be inappropriate to do so. But does music reflect the values of our culture? In other words, if I wasn't trying to be inappropriate, just trying to make a point regarding our culture, if I took my phone and I just opened up iTunes on my phone, and like I'm doing right now. So if I open up iTunes on my phone and nothing comes up because apparently I don't have good Wi-Fi. But if I open it up and, there we go. I disconnected from Wi-Fi and now I can open up my phone. Okay, so Ariana is the first thing up here. Let's see here. Extinction Level, Busta Rhymes, okay. Megan Trainor, let's see. I just could go through. A lot of these, they have the explicit logo next to the composer, the author, the musician. So I'm not going to read a lot of these, but if I just started to go through this, would we get a glimpse? I'm not speaking to the morality of this right now, although I'm not ignoring it. Would we have an understanding that culture is reflected in our music, yes or no? Okay, well, clearly, we at least should acknowledge that it's reflected. I mean, how willfully ignorant we would be. Willfully ignorant if we wouldn't at least acknowledge that those things that we value as a culture and those things that we accept as normal are reflected in those things that we start to externalize. Do we as a culture value architecture, yes or no? As a culture in the an American culture, do we value architecture, yes or no? Well, yeah, we do, actually. And we've built some really impressive things. Do we value orderliness? Well, to a degree, we do. Do we value fashion? Yes, in fact, we change with fashionable trends from time to time. Are all of those fashions moral? It's a good question. These are honest questions. Are all of those fashions that sometimes change, are they all moral, yes or no? They're not all moral. Now, they can be, but they're not of necessity all moral. I commented today on this. So, Dr. Zach, come up here for just a quick sec, okay? This is an easy illustration, but they're not all moral. Okay, so today I said to you, come stand right here so we're right close. Okay, I commented to Dr. Zach today when he came in. I saw him just before we came out, and I said, hey, nice outfit. Thank you. You're looking sharp, you know? And he's like, oh, thanks. And I said, I like that tie. Okay, now just show the tie. Okay, if you look at our ties, this tie, I like this tie, but I've had it for a while. Okay, what's the difference culturally that has changed with fashion between this tie and this tie? Because he just got that tie not long ago. And I've had this tie for some time. What's the difference between the two? Can you tell from up here on camera? Can you tell what the difference is?
4: Mine's better.
3: His is better, yeah. Okay, you can go sit down now. Thank you very much. Okay, the width of the tie. I've had this one for a while. Now, some of my really old ties, they're like about this wide, okay? And you could make curtains out of them, all right? Or a nice skirt, whatever. You could make something because there's a lot of material. And then I've watched this in my own lifetime. I've watched our culture dictate fashion. It's okay. It's non-moral. It's actually entrepreneurial. It's good business to have changes in fashion. It's not moral. It can be. It can be moral. I think one of the moral things that we hold to with fashion, with Christianity, is the question, is it modest and is it distinct? So modesty is one of those driving factors about how a Christian should view fashion. But here's what we do. We have values as a culture. So as a culture, we value certain things, and then we start to externalize those things. We start to put them out there. Our values reflected in our movies. Are values reflected in our movies? Well, sure they are. Any honest person who just pauses and thinks, what about, and you know, I'm using this more broadly. I said movies, that's more a more specific genre of entertainment. Sitcoms, TV, documentaries, all of these things, these forms of media engagement, we start to externalize those things. So all of this, again, we're just connecting to the fact that externalization is what we make with our movies, with our music, we write books, we build universities, we design, we create. And all of this does two things. It reflects our culture, and interestingly enough, it can also further shape our culture. So it reflects it, but I think many times we're also intending or striving to shape our culture. We'll get to that in just a minute. Ooh, we have just a few minutes. We'll get to that in a minute, but it is only shaping our culture as it influences people. Something else begins to take place with externalization, and that leads to what we just mentioned. We begin to take all those things that our culture is producing, we externalize them, and then people internalize them. This is plainly enough referred to as internalization. What we have to ask is, okay, so we buy into internalization. It means that the lifestyles, now that word's very important, and it's a buzzword or a hot word right now, lifestyle. Okay, what lifestyle does our culture say is normal? That's just the normal lifestyle of our culture. Well, if we internalize, if we buy into, we are then not only those things that our culture externalized, they put out there, now we have internalized and accepted as normal. When we settle into the routines, the lifestyles, the habits, the beliefs that a culture produces, we have bought into the ideas and assumptions about the world. Whenever those don't line up with this, we understand very clearly what the Bible says, love not the world. That system that is strategically designed to take me away from God. C.S. Lewis is attributed the following statement. It is said that this is his. The most dangerous ideas in a society are not the ones that are being argued, but the ones that are being assumed. Those are dangerous ideas. When we get to the place where we no longer are actually thinking, is this true? We just all kind of buy into and assume that it must be. There has to be some mental engagement that says, how does my culture align with this, and what does this have to say about my culture? When cultures begin to show dramatic shifts, we see something happen before our eyes, and this is what you and I are seeing today. When cultures start taking these really drastic, seismic shifts, there becomes now this battle of what we refer to as world views. They are colliding with one another. Those presenting cultural change have basically one specific goal in mind, and that is present our cultural goals as culturally normal. So those who are seeking to manipulate or influence culture, they're trying to say, hey, this is normal and you should accept it as the same. I mean, think about how culture has changed. Now, many in this room, you're living the reality of that change, but there are so many that saw the change happen. And I'm not saying that it's necessarily in and of itself a moral matter, but it was January 9th, 2007, that a guy in a pair of blue jeans and a black turtleneck took the stage, and he presented something that he called magical. And he said, it's 5 years ahead of anything else on the market. And in June of that year, people literally, I mean, they wrapped around city blocks to get one. And the first iPhone was released. And it did impact not just our culture, it has impacted the world. I'm not saying that this is a morally, that there's an exclusive moral answer to the impact that it's had, but it has changed the world. for good, bad, neutral, whatever, it has had a cultural change. Listen, how many of you feel a little edgy if you forgot your phone? It's just us. How many of you feel a little edgy when you forget your phone? Okay, how many of you have turned around and gone great distances because you forgot your phone? How many of you have done that before? How many of you have ever gotten someplace before and was like, ah, I forgot my phone? Like, I'm gonna, okay, you know what I mean? You're gonna have some terrible meltdown because you forgot your phone, okay? Or you get after someone else because they forgot their phone. You get after them. Like, where were you? I forgot my phone. Shame on you. Okay, like they did some terrible moral.

with Troy Shoemaker, Dr. Shoemaker. And I'm sitting at a basketball game in the stands and I show him my new phone. He's like, oh, cool. You know, it was a StarTech phone, little flip phone. Really cool. And we're talking about it. And I had to leave early. So I leave and I'm walking out and he's sitting with someone else. He says, hey, watch this. And so he has a cell phone and he calls me on my cell phone. It was the first call I got on my cell phone. And I'm like, oh, I'm walking out and I'm like, oh, I got a call. And I'm trying to answer the phone because I'm like, this is really exciting stuff. You know, I got a call and I'm walking out of the gym and I open the door and I actually walked into a janitor's closet with my phone because I'm so excited. Okay, now if I get a phone call, maybe later, you know, and that kind of a thing. Has the phone culturally impacted us, yes or no? Yeah, it's just cultural change. Will there be something else that does the same? The answer is most likely. So you say, well, where are we going with all this? Francis Schaeffer once said, the basic problem of Christians is that they have seen the world in bits and pieces instead of totals. Sometimes we piecemeal our problem with culture. We see a little thing coming down the pike and we don't like it. And we want to attack that thing. We're really attacking, rightly so, the understanding of who gets to define marriage. So we take it on. We have to take it on. We have to address it. But sometimes we should consider backing up and while we're addressing marriage, address things in a bigger, grander fashion. I don't know if you have yours in your lap or not, have it with you, but this is the big story. This is the one that covers the whole thing. It's not supposed to be relegated to the religious part of your life. It is life. It has everything that we need from start to finish. And sometimes we say, well, let me address what the Bible says about marriage. Again, we have to do that. But wouldn't it be wise for us to back up just a little bit and try to influence the culture in bigger ways than just marriage? In fact, I don't know that we can win the cultural war as it pertains to specifically marriage if we don't win a bigger war as it pertains to Christianity. Who's going to buy into your definition of marriage if they don't buy into your belief and who gets to define it? Doesn't that make sense? So where is the focus of my attention? There's a guy named Leslie Nubigen. He had an encounter with a Hindu scholar in India who challenged him with these words. He said, I can't understand why you missionaries present the Bible to us in India as a book of religion. It is not a book of religion. And anyway, we have plenty of books of religion in India. We don't need any more. I find in your Bible a unique interpretation of universal history, the history of the whole of creation, and the history of the human race. That, he said, is unique. There is nothing else in the whole religious literature of the world to put alongside it. This is from a Hindu who's looking at the Bible, and he says there's nothing that compares with it. The Bible gets it right. And it's not just a book for religion. It answers all the questions that every worldview strives to answer, and it has pieces of the puzzle that actually fit. It defines the big story. The big story always includes creation, fall, redemption, and then sometimes as Christians, we include and restoration. It's the big story of Scripture. And when we start taking the big story of Scripture and we try to insert that into culture by getting it to people, then you can see a cultural shift because people have shifted. I'll close with this. She was 21 years old. She was a student in Germany. And she spoke these words just before she was taken out and executed. And she said very simply, somebody, after all, had to make a start. Somebody, after all, had to make a start. She spoke those words to the chief justice.

0: justice of the People's Court of the Greater German Reich said again just prior to her execution. On February 22nd, 1943, Sophie Scholl, her brother Hans, and their friend Christoph Probst were convicted of treason and sent to the guillotine. Hans Scholl led an underground resistance movement known as the White Rose. From June of 1942 until their arrest, Hans, Sophie, and several other University of Munich students covertly authored anti-Nazi pamphlets and distributed them on their campus and in nearby communities. When they were finally apprehended, they were swiftly executed 4 days after they were apprehended. Interestingly enough, their attempts to influence their culture stemmed from their Christianity. The Scholls came to a personal relationship with Jesus Christ at their university. In his book, The Fabric of Faithfulness, Stephen Garber describes how their convictions motivated their actions. He said, brother and sister began to find a place to stand. Reading the scriptures in light of the challenges presented by their culture, having conversations with friends about the world. Let me say this again. Having conversations with their friends about the world and their place in it. Meeting older, wiser people who offered them their time and their books. Together, they molded a vision about what was real and truth and right. Their Christianity motivated them to action within their culture. They sought to be people of influence. Hans Scholl wrote a letter to a friend, Rose Nagel. In it, he said the following. He said, "Should one go off and build a little house with flowers outside the window and a garden outside the door and extol and thank God and turn one's back on the world and its filth, isn't seclusion a form of treachery, of desertion? I'm weak and puny, but I want to do what is right." All of us are born by God's design in cultural moments. We don't have any control over that, of the time and period into which you were born. You were placed at this period of time by God's design. You can lament it, you can bemoan it, but you can't change the time period into which you were born. Here's what you can do. You can seek to have influence in the time period into which you were born. And if God says something that we sang about as a child, this little light of mine, if God said, "Let your light so shine," he is intending for Christians to be in the midst of a dark world that need the light of Jesus Christ. Israel was conquered by Babylon, and scores of Israelis were taken captive to Babylon. Listen to the message that God sent by way of prophets to the people that were living, and they were going to live for years in a pagan, godless society. This is his message. It's found in Jeremiah 29. I'm going to begin reading verses 4 through 7. "Thus saith the Lord of hosts, the God of Israel, unto all that are carried away captive, whom I have caused to be carried away from Jerusalem unto Babylon." Here's what he said. This is their message. "Build ye houses and dwell in them, and plant gardens and eat the fruit of them. Take ye wives and beget sons and daughters, and take wives for your sons, and give your daughters to husbands, that they may bear sons and daughters, that ye may be there increased and not diminished." And verse 7, "And seek the peace of the city, whither I have caused you to be carried away captives, and pray unto the Lord for it. For in the peace thereof shall ye have peace." Do you know what he's telling those people who wanted a different message? They wanted to hear, hey, God's going to take you back to your haven, Jerusalem. And God said, no, you're going to be there, and you're going to be there for years. So here's what you do. Build some houses. Plant some vineyards. Let your kids get married. Here's what he's saying. He's saying, do life. And while you're doing life, pray for the place where you're living. Seek its good. advance those things that God could sanction and advance. He said, because in its peace, you're going to find yours as well. Here's what I think he's trying to tell them. Be people of influence. You know, Pensacola Christian College is what we refer to as a liberal arts college. Some have, with some form of derision, said, well, it's not really a Bible college. Absolutely, it's a Bible college. It's a Bible college that seeks to take the truths of God's word and permeate them in every aspect of life. Why? Because God's called you as young people to go out and seek the peace of the place where you live. You're going to go out and build houses. You're going to be doctors and lawyers. You're going to be artists and designers. You're going to be pastors and youth pastors and missionaries. And in every aspect of our life, policemen, people that are going and doing accounting and writing software programs, and in every aspect of life, he says, go out and seek to influence people for a cause bigger than you. Do you want to change the culture? Then influence a person's life. And you have begun the process of change. And you have embraced the purpose for which you were uniquely created. To point people to him.
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2: Good morning. Take your Bibles, if you would, and turn to Galatians chapter 5 this morning. Galatians chapter 5. Galatians 5, we're going to start off. We'll read down verses from verse 16 down to verse 26 there at the end of the chapter. Galatians chapter 5. Message is entitled, A Proper Perspective, A Proper Perspective. Now we turn to Galatians chapter 5, and immediately our mind runs to the fruit of the Spirit, but that's not what we're preaching on this morning. We're going to preach on the old manifold list there of the lust of the flesh. But I'm going to give you a proper perspective. And there's 17 of them, so buckle up, but I'm not going to cover all 17. I'm going to try and make this as practical this morning as possible. It's hard to believe that a week ago we were gathered here on the last day of Bible conference hearing Dr. Monty and Dr. Pope preach, and then came back this evening a week ago to hear Dr. Kurt Skelly preach. And I pray that you're still thinking upon what the Lord spoke to you about through Bible conference, that you've made the changes the Holy Spirit prompted you to make. You've done things that you ought to have done as the Lord worked in our hearts through all that preaching. But that didn't stop on Friday. The Lord continues to work. The Holy Spirit continues to minister. And so I pray this morning you'll have open ears and not just be here, but be a doer. If the Lord speaks to your heart, you'll do what needs to be done. So Galatians chapter 5 will begin in verse 16. As we read down through these verses, I'm going to comment on sections of the verses, and then we'll get into the practical aspect. So the Bible says in verse 16, "This I say then, walk in the Spirit, and ye shall not fulfill the lust of the flesh." Now you'll notice that the Holy Spirit's command here is very blunt, and it's to the point. It's one or the other, and it's up to you. It's one or the other. Either you walk in the Spirit or you fulfill the lust of the flesh. But the choice is yours. Now walking, that is ordinary. I just walked up to this podium. I'm going to walk around while I'm preaching. You're walking to class. You walk to chapel. Walking is something ordinary. There's nothing spectacular about walking. But it is in the walking where we are tested the most. While we're doing the ordinary. So we see the walk, we see the way. How do you walk? In the Spirit. The Holy Spirit, in accordance with the Word of God, in working with the Word of God, guides you and I each and every day in our thinking process and our decision making. Why should we do that? Why walk this way? So you'll not fulfill the lust of the flesh. And let me just say, that's a good purpose. That's a great purpose. That's for your benefit. That is for our benefit. Verse 17, for the flesh lusteth against the Spirit, and the Spirit against the flesh. A great war there. And these are contrary the one to the other, so that you cannot do the things that you would. But if ye be led of the Spirit, you're not under the law. Now the works of the flesh are manifest. That word manifest means it's open, it's obvious. They're well known, they're very visible. Which are these? Adultery, fornication, uncleanness, lasciviousness. Those four, really, you categorize them together as sexual sins, appetites of the flesh. Idolatry, witchcraft, spiritual sins, adoration other than God Almighty. Hatred, variance, emulations, wrath, strife, seditions, heresies, envyings, murders, drunkenness, revelings. Those are social sins. They're either an action or they're an attitude. And such like, indicating that it would be very possible to expand the list. Of the which I tell you before, as I have also told you in time past, that they which do such things shall not inherit the kingdom of God. But the fruit of the Spirit is love, joy, peace. It's emotional there. It's produced in the life of you and I, in the life of the believer. Long-suffering, gentleness, goodness, evidential, visible proof that we've been saved and the Lord is working in and through us. Faith, meekness, temperance, elemental, the ultimate, you might say, basics of the Christian life. Against such there is no law, and they that are Christ have crucified the flesh with the affections and lusts. Those are the consequences of salvation, death to the flesh. If we live in the Spirit, let us also walk in the Spirit. There should be consistency in our walk. Our lives, our walk should produce fruit, show fruit. Let us not be desirous of vainglory, provoking one another, envying one another. I believe that's a caution for pride, about pride, a caution about our flesh. So the Bible says in verse 16, "This I say then, walk in the Spirit, and ye shall not fulfill the lust of the flesh." Let's pray. Lord, we come before you this morning. I know it's a Friday. It's been a long week. It's raining. It's not conducive to staying awake. But I pray for the next few minutes, Lord, that we'd resist the urge to nod off. We'd resist the urge to look at our phone. Lord, we would be excited to be gathered here this morning to hear from you. Lord, I'm just a vessel to speak through. I pray that I would say the things you'd have me say. I pray, Lord, to come across in a manner that's practical, relevant, understandable, and can be used. I pray, Lord, we'd be obedient to the Holy Spirit. This is the crux of our life. Walk in the Spirit, and you shall not fulfill the lust of the flesh. But if we don't, we will. And that's a horrendous list we just read. Help us to see some truths this morning. We'll thank you for it. In Jesus' name we pray. Amen. Now, God gave us a list there. It's not a list of mistakes. It's not a list of accidents, but of the manifest, again, open, obvious, well-known, visible, listen, works of the flesh. And the thought behind the passage is this: if you're saved, listen, if you're saved, you don't want to do those things. If you're saved, you want to do what's right. I mean, you sit here this morning as a student at Pensacola Christian College. You didn't come to college because you wanted to come here and wreck your life. You didn't enroll because you wanted to dishonor your Lord and Savior, Jesus Christ. You didn't surrender to ministry or to missions or to education or to business or to whatever field or vocation you believe God has for you because you want to self-destruct. You want to do God's will. You want to know God's will. You want God's direction, God's peace, and God's joy. Well, He's giving it to you right here. Walk in the Spirit. If you don't walk in the Spirit, you will fulfill the lust of the flesh. And there's no joy in that. There's no peace in that. It's self-destruction. But here's the truth. The greatest threat to your Christian life while you're here on campus, it is not the administration. It's not the U.S. government. It's not Hollywood. It's not your professors. It's not even your roommate. It's your flesh. It's your flesh. That's your greatest threat. And singers, let me remind you of something. Your flesh doesn't graduate. Make sure you make note of that. The flesh that you don't control right now, the flesh that you don't control while you're here on campus, while you're here attending college, if you don't control it now, that's what's going to control you in the future. That's what's going to control you in your career, your vocation, and your calling. So get it fixed now so it doesn't ruin your future. Let's take a moment and get practical. And I'm not going to cover all 17, so don't start. You can quit sweating. I'm just going to pick a few, and we're going to talk through some of these, and I'm going to try to present them to you in a very practical manner. I want you to think with me this morning. Dr. Monty did a great message on negative thinking, and there's a lot wrapped up in that message, but you need to think this morning. God's given you the ability to think, to process. He's given you the Holy Spirit to guide you into all truth. So let's walk down through here and look at some ideas this morning. So first, let's talk about the war inside the resident hall room. The war inside the resident hall room. Now, the majority of you, not all of you, but the majority of you live in a resident hall. And every now and then you get to escape your roommate, but most of the time they're there. But suppose with me this morning that the administration had announced this morning that you had to choose a permanent roommate for the rest of your time here on campus. And that this roommate will be with you every day, every class day, every weekend, every late night, every stress week, every finals week, every moment. You better pick carefully. And two people apply to be your roommate. And the first one shows up and you say, well, I got a couple questions for you. I'm kind of curious. What kind of roommate would you be? As a matter of fact, what would you bring to the room? And he said, I'll tell you what I'm going to bring to the room. Adultery, fornication, uncleanness, lasciviousness, idolatry, witchcraft, hatred, variance, emulations, wrath, strife, seditions, heresies, envyings, murders, drunkenness, and revelings. And you said, first, what's he doing here? But number two, I wouldn't let him in. I would not let him move into my resident hall room. But according to Galatians chapter 5, listen to me, that person already lives with you. That person already lives with you. That's your flesh. It's your flesh. Then the second applicant shows up. You look a little shook, and they're like, what's wrong with you? It's, oh, whew, me, my first applicant. Whew, that was a doozy. I got to ask you a question. You know, if you were to move into the room, what would you bring to the room? They said, oh, I'll tell you what I'll bring to the room. Love, joy, peace, long-suffering, gentleness, goodness, faith, meekness, and temperance, the fruit of the Spirit. So if you had the choice, now listen to me, we're going somewhere. If you had the choice, which roommate would you pick? Which roommate would you pick? But here's the real question. Which roommate are you letting control your room? Which roommate are you letting control your room? He said, well, what if the person, the first person listed all those terrible things, the manifold, you know, the list of the flesh there, but they said, I'm saved. I'm not under the law. How dare you judge me? I love those conversations. Let's talk through that. Let's think through that process. Let's make it practical this morning. If your future spouse, everybody here I know is looking to get married, some of you are engaged and all that good stuff, and some of you are praying, amen? If your future spouse treated you with the works of the flesh, they treated you with hatred, wrath, adultery, envyings, but they said to you, I'm saved, would that be enough? You're like, no. What if your roommate treated you with strife, variance, jealousy, and bitterness, but said to you, listen, but I'm going to heaven, would that make it more pleasant to live with them? No, not at all. Now listen to me, if you don't get anything else, get the next two statements. Then why would you justify in yourself what you would never, listen to me, what you would never tolerate in somebody else? Let me say it again. Why would you justify in yourself what you would never tolerate from somebody else? It is hypocrisy to excusing yourself what you would be hurt by in someone else. Now, you could chew on that all day, and you ought to. So let's take a few of these from the list and give them some application while you chew on that. Adultery and fornication is listed there. And you say, wow, Dr. Phillips, I would never commit adultery. Good. Fornication, better be careful. Emotional relationships that you knew are wrong, private conversations that shouldn't be taking place, whether verbally or physical boundaries pushed, we're going to get married anyway. God didn't forbid those things because he wants to restrict you and ruin your life. He forbids them because he loves you, listen, and he knows what's best for you. He knows what's best for us. We are not smarter than God. You are not smarter than God. Uncleanness. Uncleanness today, listen, uncleanness today, unlike in the past, it doesn't require a hotel room, a secret spot, or a vehicle. For uncleanness today, it only requires Wi-Fi. Listen, if you wouldn't project it on the chapel screen, you probably shouldn't watch it in your resident hall room. If you wouldn't tell your pastor about it, you probably shouldn't be clicking on it. Lasciviousness. Well, that word right there, what does that word mean? It means push the boundaries. It means cross lines that shouldn't be crossed. It means perversion, Romans chapter 1. But your flesh will say to you, no one knows, no one knows. But the Holy Spirit says, I know, I know. Two other words in that list, variance and strife. Variance and strife. Variance is constant disagreement. that damages unity. Discord, constant tension. Strife is always defensive, always contentious. This morning we're gathered in the building. We've got over 3,000 students here. Now this, I'm going to say something that's going to be shocking to you, so buckle up. Not everyone sees everything exactly like you. We don't see eye to eye on everything. It gathered in this building this morning are different backgrounds, different cultures, different states, different countries, different personalities. But as a born-again believer and dwelt by the Holy Spirit, if you cannot maintain sweet fellowship with people who don't think exactly like you, listen to me, that's not discernment, that's flesh. That's your flesh. As was mentioned in Bible conference, you don't leave Walmart because someone disagrees with you in aisle 7, and you don't quit your job because a coworker sees politics differently. But yet gathered in this building this morning would be some people who would leave a church, some people who may even leave this college because something or someone didn't align perfectly with them. So what is it? That's your flesh looking for an excuse. It's your flesh looking for an excuse. Another word in that list is the word emulations, rivalry, and envyings. Envyings. Envy is this really, you know, boil that down, it's just grieving yourself. You're just hurting yourself when it comes to envy. Now, some say these two words are big words for this generation. I'll let you decide on that. They say that this generation thrives or lives on comparison. And, of course, we know that social media fuels emulations. Social media fuels envyings. You say, how is that? Well, thoughts like this. You're scrolling, you're looking. Oh, she's prettier. He's more athletic. They're more talented. They have more followers. They're dating someone. I can't believe they're engaged. What? They already have kids? I'm not even married. They already have a job or career. They got that ministry opportunity. They're so blessed. Understand this morning that envying will eat you alive. It'll eat you alive. And here's a great truth. God didn't call you to be them. He didn't call you to be them. Here, he called you to be you. You say, but you don't know me. God called you to be you. And we all, somewhere in this time period of your life, as a teenager and then as you come into college as a young adult, listen, we're all going to struggle with figuring out who we are and then being who God made you to be. You got to figure this. When I first started preaching, I was told, listen, if you're going to pastor, you've got to wear these kind of shoes and just dress this way, blah, blah, and you got to stand at the podium like this. I said, okay. I got me some wingtip shoes and put the boots in the closet. Got me some nice suits and anchored to the podium. It's hard to preach like this. I'm a walker. I'm a move arounder. And those wingtip shoes were killing my feet. So what'd you do? I said, enough of this. I got to be me. Kicked off, took the wingtips back, got my boots back on, and I started walking and talking, amen? And just, I got to be me. And you got to be you. Be who God made you to be and enjoy that. Listen, if someone can sing better than you, enjoy it. I cannot sing. I wouldn't even attempt it. When pastors say, oh, I can't sing, I can't sing. When the kids were little and I'd sing, they'd be like, Dad, I'm just making a joyful noise. And they're like, I don't know if it's joyful. It's a noise. You just got, you know, so when you see me singing, pray for those around me. Amen. Hey, if someone preaches better than you, hey, learn from it. If someone has more opportunities, you just need to trust God's timing. Hey, if someone is rich, you need to get to know them. No, I'm just kidding, okay? hey, buddy, pal. I'm just kidding. Now, understand, you're here for just 4 years or five or more. But once you graduate, it's the rest of your life. It's eternity. And I think it's very critical for you to master, to conquer, to learn, to submit, walk in the Spirit so that you won't fulfill the lust of the flesh. You're not just here to get a degree. It's so much more. Don't ruin your joy because someone else has a nicer car, nicer clothes, more clothes, a little more cash, or a more visible presence. Enjoy being who God made you to be. We have the word wrath in that list. Indignation, violent anger. There is no doubt, if you can handle looking at social media, looking at the news, there's no doubt there's a lot to be upset about in the world. And you have to be careful, because if you spend more time in the news than in your Bible, you're going to start hating people instead of reaching people, instead of praying for people, instead of being concerned for people. We must remember that Jesus Christ didn't come to destroy men's lives. He came to save. He came to seek and to save that which was lost. The Bible says in James 1, verse 20, for the wrath of man worketh not. Listen, worketh not the righteousness of God. Yes, as we look at this world, we see the news, we hear the things, the talking heads, the news mafia, and everything that comes our way. Anger may arise, but you must rein it in before it becomes wrath. Before it becomes wrath. Those men, those women, those politicians, those leaders that we're so angry about and we're letting, hey, listen, you know what they need? They need Christ. That's what they need. They need Jesus Christ. And we need to pray for the souls of men, for the souls of women. They'll come to know Christ as their Savior. Seditions, divisive assembly, contentious. Now on a campus like ours, sedition doesn't look like torches and riots, but it could look like this: whispering campaigns or gossip, group chats. Did you hear? Even sometimes memes. I think the administration, I don't like the direction. We all know, according to the Bible, if you don't agree with something, there are biblical ways to address it. But stirring division, bringing contention, causing the group to be divisive, that's your flesh. That's the flesh. Go back to the list. That's the flesh. Churches split, colleges fracture, friendships disintegrate, marriages fall apart. Why? Why do these things happen? Because saved people yield to the flesh. That, you say, well, you can get all upset. That's the answer. That's why. So I don't want my marriage to fall apart. I don't want my church to split. I don't want to lose my friendships. Walk in the Spirit and encourage them to do the same. Walk in the Spirit. And then let's look at two more. Drunkenness and revelings, or however you say that word. You say, well, we don't drink. Praise God. Good. But you know that word, it's amazing those two words really do go together, because drunkenness leads to revelings, and revelings is partying and losing your mind. And all types of things, bad things happen when those two come together. I'll leave it at that. But revelings is noise and excessive merriment, and I put it this way: detached from holiness. Detached from holiness. And I just want to give you a thought here. If the loudest you ever are is at a ball game, a Wahoos game, an Eagles game, or whatever, and the quietest you ever are is in church or chapel, I just want to say something's off. You say, why would you say that? Because I think the happiest place in town, I think the place buzzing with excitement, should be a Bible-believing church. I think it should be a Bible-believing campus. I think it should be any gathering that's full of Bible-believing, saved people. I mean, that's the best place to be. I said it for years in pastoring, and I've said it from this platform in preaching in chapel. Hey, when people come to visit Pensacola Christian College, I mean, we're loaded, right, with saved people and dwelt by the Holy Spirit. Should be a little slice of heaven. See, there goes your flesh. Why not? For walking in the Spirit. People from town come to campus, they'd be like, whoa, this place is different. Not because we're weird, because we're saved. Amen. Chew on that one for a little bit. You say, well, why? Why? I'll tell you why. You have eternal life. No amen for that? Can I get an amen? You have eternal life if you're saved. Amen? All right. You can be a little loud on that one. You have a home in heaven. Your sins are forgiven. Amen. You're getting it. You have the indwelling presence of the Holy Spirit. Amen. You have the Word of God. Amen. Amen. Listen, if that little list right there doesn't produce joy, I can tell you that alcohol and partying ain't going to do it. Excuse my English. Not going to do it. So when you read that list in Galatians 5 about the flesh, that is, to me, when you read down through there, that is a absolutely terrifying, and some might say horrifying picture that the Holy Spirit has drawn, listen, of a man in sin. We read that list and go, I don't want to be that. But listen, the flesh, your flesh, makes people behave like that. And we should want to be far from that. Let me give you a different illustration this morning. Imagine you've now graduated, or you're getting ready to graduate, you're taking senior cuts, and you're going in for the job interview. And the employer says, let me ask you, what would you bring to our company? What would you bring to our organization? And you answered, I'll tell you what I'll bring. Adultery, envy, wrath, strife, drunkenness, and seditions. And then you wonder, and I wonder why I never heard back from them. You're never going to get hired. But here's the frightening part. If you don't walk in the Spirit, that's exactly what you're going to be bringing to that organization. Now imagine responding like this. I'll tell you what I would bring: love, peace, faithfulness, self-control, goodness, meekness. Listen, that individual, that person would help build that company. But let me build upon that. Not only would you help build that company, but that type of individual who says, I'll bring love, peace, faithfulness, self-control, goodness, meekness. Listen, that person builds marriages. That person builds families. That person builds churches. That person helps build communities. That person helps build a nation. Quick self-evaluation this morning. What are you building? Because if you're not building, you're destroying. Because that's what the flesh will do. So are you building or are you destroying? Are you building or are you tearing down? You say, well, you're not giving me much option. There's only two choices. I heard that for years at the Wild. There's only two choices on self. Serve God, serve self. Walk in the Spirit, walk in the flesh. What's it going to be? Don't waste the time God's giving you here on campus. Don't waste the chapels. Don't waste the Bible conferences. Don't waste the devotions. Listen, this campus is not here just to grant you a degree. If you allow it, this campus, this college is here to help form your character, to be all that you can be in Christ. You say, well, character, what is that? Well, character is simply this. Let's go back to the beginning. Which roommate are you feeding? Which roommate are you feeding? If you spend your time here feeding envy through comparison, feeding uncleanness through private compromise, feeding strife through whisper and gossip, feeding wrath through constant outrage, then don't be shocked. Don't be amazed when your flesh dominates your marriage, and when your flesh dominates your family, when it dominates your friendships, your career, your ministry. Listen, you're not here just to become prepared for a job. You're really here to be prepared to be a Spirit-led young man or young lady. Now, don't get excited, but let me begin to close by saying, let's reiterate our main thought, if you haven't caught it yet. And here it is. You wouldn't rent your resident hall room to the flesh. We know that. So don't let it run your life. You wouldn't want to live with someone who treats you according to the works of the flesh. So don't make your roommate, your friends, your future spouse, your church, your employer, or your Savior live with the flesh version of you. I'm not catching what you're saying. Let me say it one more time. You wouldn't rent a resident hall room to the works of the flesh. You wouldn't hire the works of the flesh, and you wouldn't marry the works of the flesh. So don't let the flesh govern your future. So every day on this campus, while you're here, you must choose spirit or flesh, obedience or indulgence, future or impulse. Listen, you didn't come here to waste your life or your time. The Bible says, walk in the Spirit, and ye shall not fulfill the lust of the flesh. The command is to walk. What way? In the Spirit. Why? So as not to fulfill the lust of the flesh. And that my friend, is a good thing.
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3: John chapter 1. We begin today a series in the Gospel of John. John shows us pictures of Christ that none of the others did. And it's a beautiful, beautiful book. His brother James was dead. Peter, the leading apostle to the Jews, was dead. Paul, that giant lighthouse to the Gentiles, is dead. In fact, they're all gone, except for this one man. He's an older man, and he's living in Ephesus, and his name is John. He had seen much in his life. In his lifetime, the Son of God had become the Son of Man. He had seen him baptized in the River Jordan. He saw him tempted in the wilderness and come out victorious. He stood there when Jesus healed the sick, when he touched lepers, even when he raised the dead. In John's presence, the blind could see, the deaf could hear, and the lame walked. John saw Jesus walk on water. John saw Jesus feed multitudes with practically nothing. John saw him betrayed. He saw him accused. He saw him crucified. He saw him buried. He was there when he came out of that grave, and he was standing there when he ascended to the right hand of the Father. John had seen much in his lifetime. He was a cousin of Jesus. His mother, Salome, was the sister of Mary. And he'd walked with him for 3.5 years and knew him intimately to the point that he's referred to, albeit by himself, as the Beloved. All the books of the New Testament had been written except this gospel, 3 short epistles, the apocalyptic revelation. And he had access to all those books. Why write another one? Why write another gospel? Had Matthew not done a masterful job of showing the Jews that Jesus was indeed their king? And he had. Had Mark not convinced the Romans that this man was a servant? That this man was a man of duty? And he had. Had Luke not enlightened the Greeks on the fact that Jesus was the Son of Man, that he had come to suffer? He knew our pain. He could feel what we felt. He had come to be one of us. All of those books, beautifully written, and portray pictures of Christ unique to themselves. But this was the third generation of Christians. The first generation perceived truth as a conviction. The second generation had settled down just slightly to a belief. But the third generation was beginning to think of truth as an opinion. John had seen that digression, and he knew something was needed. And under the leadership and direction of the Holy Spirit of God, he picks up a pen and he gave us what we call the Gospel of John. Why did he write it? He tells us why he wrote it. 20th chapter. He says all the things that Jesus did, if we tried to write them down, we couldn't possibly write them all down. All the books in the world couldn't hold them. But I have written this, that ye might believe that Jesus is the Christ, the Son of God, and that believing ye might have life through his name. We're struck immediately at the differences between John's gospel and the others. There is no genealogy in John. There is no manger scene. There is no boyhood. There is no baptism. There is no temptation in the wilderness. There is no Mount of Transfiguration. There is no Gethsemane experience. In the book of John, we don't find scribes, lepers, publicans, or demoniacs. His gospel is different. John only uses a vocabulary of about 600 words, but oh my, he plunges us into depths and he brings us into heights of the person of Christ that nobody else did. The first 18 verses of this book are called a prologue. And those 18 verses are divided up into three areas: divine life in verses 1 through 5, divine light in 6 to 13, and divine love in 14 to 18. This morning, I'd like us to focus on those first five verses, the divine life of Jesus Christ. Read it with me again. It's already been read, but they're beautiful. Let's read them together. Follow along, would you? In the beginning was the Word, and the Word was with God, and the Word was God. The same was in the beginning with God. All things were made by Him. Without Him was not anything made that was made. In Him was life, and the life was the light of men. And the light shineth in darkness, and the darkness comprehended it not. John begins by telling us something the others didn't, and that's that Jesus Christ is eternally God. In the beginning was the Word. It sounds like a beginning, but John's not talking to us about a beginning. John's talking to us about an infinite state. The word logos to the Greeks, and he's talking to people that would have been very fluent in Greek, was a very familiar idea. It'd been around about 500 years and had been introduced by philosophers many, many years before. About the time John's writing this book, Philo is writing a lot about the word logos, and he's changing the meaning of it slightly. But the people that read word would have understood. But John gives it a whole different twist. In the Greek mind, logos is an abstract concept, and that concept lay behind everything concrete. It was not so much words on a page as it was an ideal. We might call it today wisdom. In the Greek mind, it was the faculty of reason or thought. It was the expression of thought. But the Jews knew Jehovah. So when the Jews talk about this ideal, wisdom, this thought behind everything, they take it to a person. The Hebrew mind argued from the thought, as the Greek mind would say, to the thinker. From wisdom to the author of it, to God. John sees Jesus as the personal revelation of the truth of God. Jesus is not just the communicator, He is the communication. Jesus did not merely tell God's truth, He was God's truth. John calls Jesus the thinker, not the thought, the omniscient genius behind the created universe. Now we know that because of the verb. In the beginning was the Word, and the Word was with God, and the Word was God. The verb repeats itself three times, and it is in the imperfect tense. Now what that means is it expresses a continuous state. We read it and think past. Was is a past tense comment, not in the Greek, in an imperfect tense. What it means is absolute existence. John has just taken us in just a few words to a place where our mind has a hard time going. Back to when time didn't matter. Back before the beginning. Back into the eons of time that we call eternity past. And there we find Jesus. In our mind, frankly, my whole life revolves around a clock. I've got two of them in front of me right now. Everything is time. My watch, I look at my watch 100 times a day just because I'm afraid I'm going to miss something. My phone is set up to beep at me 5 minutes before I have to be somewhere. Time. We are chained by it. We are locked into it. God never has been. And John takes us to a time when time was not. And there we find Jesus. So what is being said here? In the beginning was the Word. In the beginning, the Word was and is and ever shall be. And the Word was with God, and the Word was and is and ever shall be with God. And the Word was God, and the Word was and is and ever shall be God. Well, wait a minute. Didn't the other writers of Gospels take us there too? Well, to a certain extent, they did. Let's look at what they had to say. Look, if you would, at the first chapter of Mark. Look at the first chapter of Mark, and we see how Mark began his Gospel. The beginning of the Gospel of Jesus Christ, the Son of God. Where does Mark take us? To the beginning of the ministry of Jesus. John took us way back before that. Take a look, if you would, at Luke. Where does Luke take us at the beginning? What's the first chapter of Luke have to say? And again, he takes us to a beginning, and he uses the word beginning, but not as John uses the word. For as much as many have taken in hand to set forth in order a declaration of those things which are most surely believed among us, even as they delivered them unto us, which from the beginning were eyewitnesses and ministers of the word. He takes us back to the beginning of the ministry of Jesus Christ. John read those books. John picked up those books and said, that's good. They began with the ministry of Jesus. I would like to take readers back before the beginning. The word belongs to a realm where time does not matter. The word will never have an ending. The word belongs to eternity. Jesus never began. He is eternal God. And there's where John takes us. He is equally and essentially God. John tells us very clearly, in the beginning was the Word, and the Word was with God, meaning in the presence of. But he goes on to say, and the Word was God. Jesus is equally and essentially God. There's more than one person in the Godhead, and Jesus is one. Deuteronomy 6:4 says, Hear, O Israel, the Lord our God is one Lord. Genesis 1:1 begins, In the beginning God created. God, Elohim, plural, created. The verb is singular. The very first time we find God in the Word of God, He's expressed as a plural noun and a singular verb. Three persons, one action. Now, mathematically, how would you say that? Here's our problem. We want to see it as one plus one plus one, but that equals three. And the Trinity is one times one times one, which equals one. We see eternities all around us. The universe is space, matter, and time. Time is past, present, and future. Jesus is equally God with Father, the Father, and the Holy Spirit. And the Word was God. Now, I want you to notice something. There is no article there. It doesn't say, and the Word was a God. The Word was the God. It's just the Word was God. The New World Translation uses the article A. Jesus is not like a God. He is God. John 10, 37 and 38. If I do not the works of my Father, believe me not. But if I do, though you believe not me, believe the works that ye may know and believe that the Father is in me and I in him. We're one. John 14, 9. Jesus saith unto him, Have I been so long time with you, and yet hast thou not known me, Philip? He that hath seen me hath seen the Father. And how sayest thou then, Show us the Father? You want to see the Father? Look at me. The Father and I are one. John 17, 21. Jesus is talking about all those that would come to him, Jew, Gentile, past, present, future, anyone that would come to him, and he makes this comment, that they all may be one as thou, Father, art in me and I in thee, that they also may be one in us. Us. Jesus puts himself in the same realm, same power level, same personality as God the Father himself, that the world may believe that thou hast sent me. And if those verses aren't strong enough for you, how about John 10, 30? I and my Father are one. He just nails it right there. Why did they crucify him? Because he said he and the Father were one. And they couldn't handle that thought. And the Word was God. Jesus is all God is. All the characteristics of deity are his. He is God. Look at verse 3. John goes on to tell us marvelous things. All things were made by him. Without him was not anything made that was made. Jesus is divine power, and he is the power of creation. All things were made by him. The phrase all things means individually, separately. It is a reference to the infinite detail of creation. It is a beautiful comment. 1 Corinthians 8:6. But to us there is but one God, the Father, of whom are all things, and we in him. And one Lord Jesus Christ, by whom are all things, and we by him. Colossians 1. For by him were all things created that are in heaven and that are in earth, visible, invisible, thrones, dominions, principalities, or powers. All things were created by him and for him, and he is before all things, and by him all things consist. Interesting phrase there when he says, and he is before all things. The Greeks believed everything had a primary and a secondary cause. And Paul delves into the scientific mind of the Greeks and says he is before all things. Paul says Jesus is the primary cause of everything. He is before all things. Well, if he made all things, how big is creation? What did he make? And with no contradiction, I can stand here before you this morning and tell you, we don't know. We don't know how big creation is. We measure distance in light years. That's about 6 trillion miles in a year. Similar to what some of you parents have been driving the last couple of days. 6 trillion miles is how fast, how far light can go in 1 year. There are suns billions of light years away. Now, if you can multiply trillions times billions, you're doing better than I can do. I don't know how many zeros that is. It's a long way off. How big is creation? Some stars are large beyond thought. Antares can hold 64 million of our suns. 64 million of our suns. But hang on to your hats. I have something else for you. In the constellation Hercules, there is a star that can hold 100 million Antares. That's big. That's big. How big is creation? I don't know. But I know the God that made it and made all of it. Now, individual, unique pieces of creation. How small is creation? Atoms are the building blocks of the universe. One atom is 150 millionth of an inch in diameter. For our kindergarten kids present, that's small. 150 millionth of an inch in diameter. If you take the molecules of a single drop of water and you convert those molecules to sand, grains of sand, there would be enough sand to produce enough concrete to pave a highway a mile, half a mile wide, 1 foot deep from New York to San Francisco. How small is creation? We don't know. But I know who made it. Jesus made it all. Without him was not anything made that was made. You know, the Greek is so emphatic here. The Greek says not even one thing was not made by him. You sit here and say, I don't have a relationship with God. Yes, you do. He made you. All things. He is the power of communication. Look if you would at verses 4 and 5. In him was life, and the life was the light of men, and the light shineth in darkness, and the darkness comprehended it not. Jesus communicated life. Genesis 2:7. Word of God says that God made man from the dust of the ground, and then he breathed into his nostrils the breath of life. God's the author of life. I have no relationship with God. Yes, you do. There's air in your lungs. There's blood coursing in your veins. Your heart is beating. If you have life, God gave you that life. Acts 17:25, neither is God worshipped with men's hands as though he needed anything, seeing he giveth to all life and breath and all things. Whether you've accepted Christ as your Savior or not, your life was given to you by him. Jesus offers you spiritual life, not just physical life, but John's talking about physical life. Life is from him. John 5:26, as the

that you might have life. John 6:33, for the bread of God is he which cometh down from heaven and giveth life unto the world. He's the manna that has come down. John 11, I am the resurrection and the life. He that believeth in me, though he were dead. Are you dead this morning? He that believeth in me, though he were dead, yet shall he live. John 14:6, I am the way, I am the truth, I am the life. We've already read John 20:31. These things are written that you might believe that Jesus is the Christ, the Son of God, and that believing you might have life through his name. Jesus is life. Jesus is light. In him was life, and the life was the light of men. John 1:9. That was the true light, which lighteth every man that cometh into the world. Not just those that know him. If you sit here this morning and you do not know him, he has given you light. He lighteth every man that cometh into the world. I see Jesus in things in the Old Testament. The Lord brought darkness to all of Egypt as a plague, but the Word of God clearly states that the Hebrews had light in their dwellings. I see Jesus in that light. They were led by a cloud by day and a pillar of fire at night that lit up the camp. I see Jesus in that light. They built a tabernacle and put a candlestick in it, and that lit up the tabernacle. I see Jesus in that candlestick. He is light. Psalm 27:1, the Lord is my light and my salvation. How am I going to live? I'm a college student. I don't know what to do. I'm like Solomon. Don't know how to come in. Don't know how to go out. What's my life going to become? I'm afraid of that great big black hole of the unknown. Don't fear. Psalm 119, thy word is a lamp unto my feet and a light unto my path. Jesus left to go build a city. He said, I go prepare a place for you. If I go, I'll come again and receive you to myself. That where I am, there you may be also. And I love this verse in Revelation. And the city had no need of the sun, neither of the moon to shine in it, for the Lamb is the light thereof. There'll be no candles or kerosene or light switches in heaven. Jesus is the light. If that's not enough for you, how about John 8, verse 12? I am the light of the world. Genesis 1 says the darkness covered the face of the deep until God said, let there be light. And there was light. The fact that light has come causes us to feel the weight of darkness. I have good news for you this morning. Light has come. I have bad news for you this morning. Light has come. John 3:19, and this is the condemnation, that light is come into the world. The light that Jesus brings causes us to realize the depth of the darkness in which we live. John 12:46, I am come a light into the world, that whosoever believeth in me should not abide in darkness. Darkness enfolds the children of Adam's race. There's the darkness of the religious mind, filled with superstition and high-sounding nonsense. Romans chapter 1 says, because when they knew God, they glorified him not as God, neither were thankful, but became vain in their imaginations, and their foolish heart was darkened. Professing themselves to be wise, they became fools. How? Changed the glory of the uncorruptible God into an image made like to corruptible man. Religion is darkness. Religion is what man, in his feeble attempts, tries to offer God. Light and life is what God offers man. We are wrapped in the darkness of the philosophical mind, speculating constantly about the ultimate nature of things. Colossians 2:8, beware lest any man spoil you through philosophy and vain deceit, after the traditions of men, after the rudiments of the world, and not after Christ. Rudiments, building blocks. Rudiments is the same thing as this illustration. Would you like to learn to read? You need to learn the alphabet. The rudiments would be the alphabet. And the Word of God says, this world, through vain philosophy, will bring you down to its rudiments and will rebuild your mind in its image. Listen to

0: To me, young person, you have come to this institution seeking that God would lead you. I'm going to make you a promise. There will be no vain deceit. There will be no traditions of men. There will be no rudiments of the world, but there will be Christ. This world is darkened by the carnal mind, entrenched against God, quite prepared to entertain 1,000 destructive lusts. Romans 8 says, because the carnal mind is enmity against God. It's at war. For it is not subject to the law of God, neither indeed can be. Religion darkens us. Philosophy darkens us. Our own carnal mind darkens us. We are darkened by the scientific mind, the belief that life is chemistry, and there's no reason to believe in God. 1 Timothy 6, old Timothy, keep that which is committed to thy trust. Avoid profane and vain babblings and oppositions of science, falsely so called. I do not fear science. Science has never, nor will it ever, contradict this book. When you delve into true science, you just think the thoughts of God after him. But this world is darkened by the belief that God did not. Therefore, they don't know what to believe. And our mind is darkened by religion, darkened by carnality, darkened by philosophy, darkened by hanging on to things that just simply are not true. The existence of darkness is evident. And the goal of darkness is to envelop the earth and prevent the light from penetrating the souls of men. I love this phrase. Look at verse 5. And the light shineth in darkness, and the darkness comprehended it not. Comprehended could mean to grasp, to achieve, to understand. It can also mean to overcome or to conquer. A small candle dispels the darkness. When light shines, darkness flees. In the heart of every man is the knowledge of God in right and wrong. At Calvary, darkness had for a fleeting moment its victory. The light went out. But there was a resurrection morning. And the light glared into the heart and mind and soul of man. And the light has been triumphant and always will be triumphant. The darkness overcame it not. Thank God for light. Thank God for life.
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2: Genesis chapter 8 tonight, please. Genesis chapter 8. Thank you, fellows, for the wonderful music. That was great. If I could sing like that, I wouldn't even talk to these people. That was great. Wonderful job. Dr. Toole, thank you so much for the message. I kind of feel now like that little boy who was on the Indian reservation and sending up smoke signals with his blanket. And he looked across the horizon and the military was testing a bomb and a big mushroom cloud went up in the sky. He folded up his blanket and he said, "Man, I wish I'd have said that." And that's the way you feel when you follow a message like that. Genesis chapter 8 tonight, verses 1 through 14. The Bible says, "And God remembered Noah and every living thing and all the cattle that was with him in the ark. And God made a wind to pass over the earth, and the waters assaged. The fountains also of the deep and the windows of heaven were stopped, and the rain from heaven was restrained. And the waters returned from off the earth continually. And after the end of the 150 days, the waters were abated. And the ark rested in the seventh month, on the 17th day of the month, upon the mountains of Ararat. And the waters decreased continually until the 10th month, and the 10th month, on the first day of the month, were the tops of the mountains seen. And it came to pass at the end of 40 days that Noah opened the window of the ark which he had made, and he sent forth a raven which went forth to and fro until the waters were dried up from off the earth. Also he sent forth a dove from him to see if the waters were abated from off the face of the ground. But the dove found no rest for the sole of her foot, and she returned unto him into the ark,
3: for the waters were on the face of the whole earth. Then he put forth his hand and took her and pulled her in unto him into the ark. And he stayed yet 7 other days. And again he sent forth the dove out of the ark. And the dove came into him in the evening, and lo, in her mouth was an olive leaf plucked off. So Noah knew that the waters were abated from off the earth. And he stayed yet 7 other days and sent forth the dove, which returned not again unto him any more. And it came to pass in the 601st year, in the first month, the first day of the month, the waters were dried up from off the earth, and Noah removed the covering of the ark and looked, and behold, the face of the ground was dry. And in the second month, on the 7th day and 20th day of the month, was the earth dried. I want to direct your attention to 3 little sentences in our text in verse number 1, and God remembered. In verse 4, and the ark rested. And then in verse number 13, and Noah removed. I want to talk to you tonight about how to fly the coop. Let's pray together, shall we? Father, we love you tonight, and we thank you for the opportunity we have to look at your word. Lord, I want to be a help and a blessing, so I pray that you'll help me to clearly, interestingly, and accurately present your word tonight. And I pray that you'll do something in our hearts that will count for eternity. In Jesus' name, amen. It seems like throughout the years, I've always heard about preachers talking about the ark of safety. I was born on a Tuesday. Sunday morning, I was in church. I've been in church Sunday morning, Sunday night, Wednesday night, revivals, missionary conferences. I can't tell you how many times I've heard about the ark of safety. Indeed, even when I was in Bible college, they came out with a song called Build an Ark. Come on and head for the ocean waters. Save your sons and your daughters. Build an ark. And it just seemed like the whole reason our parents sent us off to Bible college is so that we would be, quote unquote, in the ark of safety. Now, to be sure, there's a lot to be said for the ark of safety. It's a lot better than perishing in the waves of destruction. Amen. I think we can all attest to that. But I think sometimes we forget that when we are in the ark of safety provides its own unique temptations. I mean, there were smells in that ark. That was the boat of 1,000 smells, amen? And obviously there were temptations there. Also, we would also have to admit that the ark was a place of very confining circumstances. I mean, I know there are some days in your life you just wish you didn't have to see certain people. But in the ark, where were you going to go? I mean, there was absolutely no way to get around it. So mom and dad have sent us to Pensacola Christian College, the ark of safety. But let's not forget there are some smells here. I mean, some of us have roommates who just refuse to take a bath. And so, you know, there's, you know, issues that go with that. And there are some days that we have confining circumstances. There are just certain people on certain days we'd rather not have to deal with, but we got to deal with them. It's kind of like those two fish in the fishbowl where one looks at the other and says, you don't have to say hi every time we pass, you know. And though we know this is the place where we ought to be, and we know that there's destruction outside of this place, we can't help but feel that being in the ark of safety doesn't change the fact that there are some days we don't want to be here. And what we know we ought to do, and we know that we're in the place where we ought to be, it doesn't change the fact that some days inside of us, we just feel like we'd like to get off of the boat of safety and fly the coop. And sometimes in our mind, there is a disconnect between what we know and what we desire. Reminded the little boy in Sunday school who the teacher was teaching one Sunday, and she said, I have a little friend. And my little friend is gray and fuzzy, and he has a big bushy tail. And he goes around and gathers nuts in the yard, and he stores them in his cheeks and then deposits them in the crevice of the tree for winter. Who is my friend who hops from tree to tree? And the little boy in Sunday school said, I know the answer is Jesus, but it sounds like a squirrel to me. And there's sometimes we know the answer, but the answer doesn't seem right with what we feel. Many years ago, the famous Bible teacher Stuart Briscoe was in a bookstore signing books on his new treatise on holiness that had just come out. And there were two little girls who were walking around that bookstore. And he thought that he would have some fun with them. And he asked them if they knew what holiness was. And the little girl kind of gave an accurate answer about it being right. And he said, let me ask you a question. If you had to choose between being holy or being happy, what would you rather be? And the little girl said, I know that the right answer is holiness, but I'd rather have happiness. I think that little girl was blatantly honest with how sometimes you and I feel in our lives. We know that this is a bastion of fundamentalism. No one has to tell us that. We know that we are not being spoiled by philosophy and vain deceit that happens in secular campuses across America that have devoted themselves to atheistic and secular materialistic ways of thought. We know that. We know that we're in the ark of safety. We know that we are in the place of holiness. But if we're honest with ourselves, there's sometimes that in the ark of safety, we don't feel too happy. And we'd like to get out and fly the coop. Now, when this disconnect happens in our minds, you and I need to remember three things. Let's think about them. Number one, remember that God remembers you. Here's what the Bible says in verse 1, and God remembered Noah. Now, when the Bible tells us that God remembers something or God remembers someone, it doesn't imply any forgetfulness on the part of God. It's not like when we say, where are my car keys? Where are my car? Oh, I remember. They're over there in the bread box. No, it's not like that. When God remembers something, it doesn't mean that God says, oh, Jeff, what did I do with Jeff? Where is he? Oh, I remember. He's in Pensacola. It doesn't imply any forgetfulness on the part of God. Rather, when we see the idea of God remembering in the Bible, there are always three ideas that are embedded in it. And the first is the idea of intimacy. It's interesting that often in the Bible, when this word remember is used, it is used in a context of courtship, of remembering the vows of your espousals. It's interesting, I have a pastor friend who is an avid hunter, and he has all kinds of trophy heads around his office. It's just amazing to walk into his office. It's almost creepy to walk into his office. There are so many animal heads hanging in there. And I asked him one day as we were sitting and talking, I said, how did all of this happen? And he kind of chuckled. He said, you know that virtually every one of these animals that were killed by me were killed because they were in rut. He said they had their mind on one thing and one thing only, and it was easy to shoot them. You understand that when you're in love, it's hard to think about anything else. Some of you are proving that to be true. It's kind of like the old country song, you know, you were always on my mind, and that's the idea. You are always on the mind of God. God is always thinking about you. Even when it appears that you are not on the mind of God, you are on the mind of God. Intimacy. Also embedded in this idea of remembering is the idea of intervention. It's always somebody who needs God to step up to the plate and step up right now. Hannah prayed that God would remember her and give her a son. The thief on the cross prayed, Lord, when you come into your kingdom, remember me. Joseph, when he interpreted the dreams for the butler, said, "When you get out, please remember me to Pharaoh. Act on my behalf." So God is not only thinking about you when it appears that he's not thinking about you, but God is also acting on your behalf even when it appears that he is not acting on your behalf. God is always at work for you. So it creates the idea of intimacy. It creates the idea of intervention. It also creates the idea of involvement. God is not only intervening, but he's intervening on our behalf. He is functioning for us. Because of God's intimacy with us, when God intervenes on our behalf, he always does so in a way that is spiritually favorable for us. He does so with our best interest at heart. Here's the deal. God is for you. Even when it appears that God is not for you, by faith we accept the fact that God is for us. God remembers us. Now this is kind of an interesting thing here in verse 1. The Bible says that God remembered Noah and every living thing and all the cattle that was with him in the ark. So the Bible not only says that God remembered Noah, God also remembered all of the smelly critters around Noah. Now that's odd. If I were Moses, that's not the way I would have worded it. I'd have just left that out. Do you understand that God has a big job in not only taking care of you, but taking care of all the smelly things around you? Often in life, we think, well, God's not functioning on my behalf. Well, you understand that God not only has to take care of you, God has to take care of all of the roommates around you. God has to take care of not only you, but everything else that is in the boat at the same time. And indeed, sometimes God uses the smelly critters who are around us to mold us into his image and uses us to mold the smelly critters into his image. God is functioning on behalf of everybody simultaneously. All of us in the ark of safety are under the remembering eye of God. Now, guess what happens? That being the case, the storm eventually stops, verse 2. And the overwhelming floodwaters eventually recede, verse number 3. Now, it may be a while before this happens. According to our text, 150 days. That's roughly a school term, isn't it? Isn't that roughly about a year's worth of education? You understand that God is working, and sometimes it takes time for God to do what he's doing in the lives of all the people at all the time that he's doing it. But we must never forget, in the midst of the boat, when we think this stinks to high heaven, by faith we've accepted something, God remembers us. Now I think about God remembering us, but notice secondly that God rests us. God rests us. It's interesting that the word Ararat means holy ground, and that's what God is seeking to lead all of us to. God is seeking to lead all of us to holy ground. And there on that holy ground, the ark rested, and it rested for another 74 days, then another 40 days. After 74 days, the mountaintops were seen. There was hope. There's hope. Something's about to happen. And then another 40 days, and the window of the ark was opened. Now think about that, 74 plus 40, I guess that's about the term of a summer break, isn't it? Here's the point. God does give reprieves. God does open windows so that things don't smell as bad as they do currently. There are times in our life where God ventilates the thing a little bit. And God allows things not to stink to high heaven. You remember the scene from Babe where the one animal says, "The way things are the way things are." And the other animal says, "Well, the way things are stinks." And that's the way we are in life sometimes. Well, the way things are the way things are. Well, the way things are stinks. And there's no denying that some days are rather raunchy. But there is a ventilation system of God, and God does bring reprieve to the odors that sometimes come to our lives. And I think these reprieves are designed to give us perspective. They give us hope that we will not always be confined as we feel that we are confined presently. Now, here's the deal. In these moments of reprieve, two options are available to you, and these two options are illustrated by these two birds that are released from the ark. Noah releases a raven, and he releases a dove. The raven goes out, and he's gone. As soon as he finishes his term, he's out of here. He flies the coop, and he begins to feast on all the filth and carnage and rottenness that exists in the world, and he never does return to the ark of safety. He goes into a world of death and corruption, and he begins to digest it, he begins to feed upon it, and he has no intention of ever going back to the ark of safety again. He rather contents himself to eat the filth that litters the landscape of a fallen world. The dove, however, is much more discriminating than that. He does not abandon the ark like the raven does. To the contrary, he returns to the ark. And when he returns back to the ark, he returns with that which is green, with that which is verdant, as part of the new creation being assimilated by him. He does not feast upon the carnage of a world that is perishing. To the contrary, he feasts on the fruitfulness of the new creation of God. The raven's like Demas. He hath forsaken us, having loved this present world. But the dove is rather a picture of the pioneer of a new creation. And in that sense, he stands as a picture of the Holy Spirit who one day would light upon Jesus at the baptism and suggest to us that God is offering us a new creation. And if any man be in Christ, he is a new creation. Old things are passed away. Behold, all things are become new. Now get it. We've got two birds here. And both of these birds fly the coop. But they don't fly the coop the same way. One, as soon as he gets out, he blows a gasket. He goes out and just feasts on every wild, imaginable thing that he could possibly feast on. The other is much more discriminating. He feasts on God's new creation, and he comes back to the ark of safety. Now the question is, how will you handle your times of reprieve? When God rests you and the end of your terms are done, when God gives you a vacation, when God gives you a hiatus, when God gives you hope that you will have a future, how are you going to spend that time of restfulness that God gives you? How are you going to spend it? You understand that Christian schools all across America debate when to have vacations, how long should the vacations be, when should they occur. You understand that that is not the primary issue. The primary issue is not when the vacation is granted. The primary issue is what is the heart of the student when that vacation occurs. And you're either going to fly the coop and you're going to feast on filth, or you're going to be very discriminatory in the way you approach the rest that God gives you, and you're going to feast on the new creation and you're going to return to the ark of safety, knowing that full well that is where your bread is buttered. Will you be discriminate to embrace the fruitfulness of creation? For 13 years, I pastored outside of Fort Benning, one of America's great army installations. And during the time that I pastored there, there was a major in my church who was responsible for finding soldiers that were AWOL. And I don't know how many times Major Corey would come back to me and tell me, you wouldn't believe what I found him doing. He wouldn't give me any names, but you wouldn't believe what I found this soldier doing. And it's interesting that there were guys who had three-day passes, and they would handle those three-day passes with marvelous discrimination, and they would come back to the Army and be soldiers with full rights and privileges of being in the Army. But there were other people who, when they got a three-day pass, they just went absolutely crazy, and they did things that totally sacked and pillage their career, and now the rest of their life, they're ding, fries are done, guys. What's the difference? The difference is one left as a raven, the other left as a dove. Which one are you going to leave as? Which brings us to our final point. Not only do we see that God rests Noah and God remembers Noah, but we see, thirdly, that God releases Noah. If there's a word that I could use for Noah in this passage, I would use the word discipline. Noah doesn't leave God's ark until it is God's time and until he has God's word. For 1 year and 1 month, he had been in that stinking ark, and he did not leave one day prior to God saying, "It's okay for you to go." The great world that God has created for you, Noah, it's now available. Step out. Take advantage of it. But the availability of that world is conditioned upon our responses to God's timing and God's word, and both are essential. You understand that when I was a kid, I felt called to preach. Some people have a Damascus Road experience. I kind of was more like Jeremiah. Just from my mother's womb, I felt that's what God wanted me to do. But obviously, I didn't send any resumes to a pulpit committee when I was 4 years old. Why? Because it wasn't God's time. Some of us, we want to get ahead of God. We want to rush what God wants to do in our life. And we got so consumed with the goal that we fail to enjoy the journey. And then some of us, we run outside of God's word. You can run ahead of God's time, or you can run outside of God's word. And when we jump outside of the parameters of the word of God, you understand that's where destruction is. Heard a preacher many years ago use this illustration. Inside of this backyard that was fenced, there was this little Chihuahua dog. It didn't like being in that backyard. Kept saying, "I don't like this fence. I don't like this fence. I want out. I got to be me. I got to get out of here." And on the other side of the fence, there was a bulldog with his napkin around his neck, a fork in one hand, a knife in the other, and he's saying grace. Well, anybody's got any discrimination knows that the Chihuahua's freedom is not outside the fence, it's inside the fence. And sometimes we want to jump outside the parameters of God's word. We want to jump outside the principles, not knowing that God established those principles not because he's against us, but because he's for us. And it is for those of us who choose to function within the timing and the word of God who find the creation of God so enjoyable, rather than seeing the stench and the decay and the destruction that comes with people who function in antithesis to that. I know that you think your ark is too confining. I know that you feel that your ark stinks to high heaven. But here's the deal. If you'll put up with it for a few more days, you don't run ahead of God's time, you don't run outside of God's word, you'll find a brand new world waiting for you. There will be a day when you will be able to step out and see all that God has. Never forget, God does remember you. God does reprieve you. And one day, by his grace, God will release you. Not too long ago, I was counseling a girl, college age, who got ahead of God's timing, got outside of God's principles. She tasted corruption. Today, she's very sorry that she did. The question is not, will you fly the coop? The question is, how will you fly it? How will you release yourself? To just go wild and feast on carnage? Or to be more discriminatory and be released with the verdant green of God's creation in your beak? What bird are you? Raven or dove? Let me take you back many years ago, 30 plus years ago, when I sat where you sat. I graduated from college on May 4th. I was ordained on May 9th. I was married on June 20th. It was a busy year. Karen and I went on our honeymoon. We came back to the campus where I was working at the radio station. And when I got back to the office, I was called into the executive vice president's office, and he said, our radio station is going with a nationally known network. I said, what does that mean? He said, that means a satellite dish is taking your job. That's what it means. And he said, you got about 2 months to find employment. 2 months went. I mean, I sent out resumes. I did everything that I knew that I was supposed to do. I made phone calls. I nagged pulpit committees. I did everything trying to find some type of employment. And that 60 days came and went, and I had no job. And oh, man, I hated the ark I was in. And I thought God didn't love me. I think God didn't care. I saw all of my friends, hey, guess what happened to me? I got a ministry placement. Well, good for you. I'm happy for you. And I'm already married. I have no job. And if you're working for a Christian college, you're not making a bunch of money. There's no savings. You know, it took another 30 days after I was terminated for employment to open for me. And I'll never forget when that first church called, and it was a perfect fit for me. And all that while that I thought God was against me, he was really for me. You know, we talk about he jumped out of the frying pan and into the fire. Well, don't jump out of the ark into the floodwaters. That's pretty stupid. God has built the ark of safety for you. Does it become odorific at times? Yes. Does it become confining at times? Yes. Are there people in the ark we'd rather not see? Are there smells in the ark we'd rather not inhale? Yes. But I want to tell you, it's a much better ride than the ride outside. Amen. Don't quit too soon. I close with this illustration. I grew up 70 miles south of Cleveland, Ohio, and my whole life, my favorite team has been the Cleveland Indians. Now, please understand, when I was a child, the Cleveland Indians weren't in any playoff contention whatsoever. The Indians in the 1970s were affectionately referred to as the mistake by the lake. You could go to the old municipal stadium in Cleveland, Ohio. It seated 75,000. On any given night, only 3,000 people would show up for a ball game. You could sling a dead cat in any direction and not hit anybody. You could go right up to the ticket office 5 minutes before game time and get field boxes. That's how terrible the Indians were. And this is just the way it is, that if you like the Cleveland Indians, you hate the New York Yankees. It just goes with the turf. Amen. Because they were always killing us. So one night we were watching the Yankees beat the Indians, which was standard operating procedure in those days. And it went into the ninth inning, and Dad said, come on, let's beat the crowd. I'm like, what crowd? What are you talking about? There's nobody here. It's like a ghost town here. Let's beat the traffic. What are you talking about? So we got in the car. We started out 9th Street. We went down 71 and we're halfway home. And Dad says, let's throw on the radio and just see what happened. We threw on the radio and Cleveland had loaded the bases. And we listened as Buddy Bell hit a home run over the center field fence, and the Cleveland Indians won. And we were all kicking ourselves because we had left too early. Some of you are getting ready to quit in the middle of the seventh inning, and the last chapter hasn't been written yet. Stay in the ark, you're going to drown out there. There's carnage and death and destruction out there. Stay in the place that God called you and don't leave prior to His timing. Don't leave independently of His word. God's going to let you fly the coop, but leave as a dove. Don't be a stupid raven. Let's bow for prayer. Lord, we love you tonight. We thank you for the arcs that you have built for us, the arenas of safety that you provide for us in a world that is perishing. Help us, Lord, to live within the confines of your word. Help us, Lord, to live within the parameters that you've established, knowing that ultimately this is where our future and happiness lies. Help us, Lord, not to jump overboard prematurely. We ask it in Jesus' name. Amen.
1: This is Rejoice Pulpit. It's time for a message from the former pastor of Campus Church, Dr. Jim Shetler.
4: The Bible says, I press toward the mark. The Holy Spirit, in having the writers of the Bible give us the words, used many metaphors. In Philippians chapter 3, Paul has become three things to show you how important Christ is. He became an accountant, and he counted everything up. And he says, I've counted everything that this world has to offer. I've counted everything that I've achieved, and it is nothing compared to the knowledge of the excellency of Jesus Christ. So I've become an accountant. Today we see him become an athlete. And in becoming an athlete, we see his spiritual growth, his spiritual life. Lord willing, in a couple weeks, as we continue Philippians 3, we'll see him as an alien, that he's a foreigner, that this world is not his home, that his citizenship is in heaven. And Philippians chapter 3 gives three beautiful metaphors that Paul uses through the Holy Spirit to convey spiritual truths. But we've come to this passage of Scripture today that has many practical things for believers in Christ in their life and how they live their spiritual life. Matter of fact, I've really entitled this Paul's Spiritual Life. Look with me, if you would, as we just review very quickly, as we have been going through the book of Philippians. Let's look again at verses 9 and 10. Paul says, and be found in him, not having mine own righteousness, which is of the law, but that which is through the faith of Christ, the righteousness which is of God by faith. That's the only kind of righteousness that will be accepted with God, is the righteousness in Jesus Christ. You know, my friend, every one of us find ourselves today in one of two righteousness, either your works, your righteousness, or Jesus Christ. As we mentioned a couple weeks ago, let me remind you again, your righteousness is as good as Monopoly money at Albertsons. Your righteousness will not purchase a thing. It will not be able to do anything in heaven whatsoever. You need the righteousness of Jesus Christ. And that we find ourselves in. I think it's important that we review that. For I do not want you to think in any stretch of the imagination as we get into Paul's spiritual life today that I am talking about any works or legalism or trying to get approval with God by pressing toward the mark. No. Paul always finds himself in the righteousness of Jesus Christ. That doesn't mean that he doesn't have any responsibilities, and it doesn't mean he doesn't have any desires to live for the Lord. By no means. Being found in the righteousness of Jesus Christ gives him his motivation. Then we come to verse 10 last week, and we discovered the meaning of a very important word, that I may know him. A lot of words could have been used for know there, but the word that's used is the word to experience him. These were not facts that he wanted to know about Jesus Christ. These were not theories that he wanted to discuss and understand about the Lord, but rather he wanted to know the Lord intimately and personally, that I may know him. And what did he want to know about him? The power of his resurrection, the fellowship of his sufferings, being made conformable unto his death. And we made a very important statement last week as we close our review, and that was every person here has as much of Jesus as they want to have. You know the Lord as much today as you desire, because as you die to yourself, Christ will come in. How much do you want to know the Lord? Now we come to this passage. I'm going to begin in verse number 12, Paul's spiritual life. Not as though I had already attained. Look down at verse 13 real quick. Brethren, I count not myself to have apprehended. The very first thing I want you to see about Paul's spiritual life is this. Number one, Paul's spiritual assessment of himself. I want you to see the way that he assessed his own spiritual life, his own spiritual journey, because this is really important. Every one of us need to be doing what Paul did. And he says two very important statements. He says, not as though I had already attained. Either we're already perfect, but I follow after, if that I may apprehend that for which also I am apprehended of Christ Jesus. Brethren, I count not myself to have apprehended. Well, we see a great assessment of his spiritual life here, and that is this. He has a dissatisfaction with where he is spiritually, but he is not disappointed. Dissatisfaction without disappointment. Well, over the last 23 years of ministry, I've dealt with a lot of people that are very dissatisfied about their spiritual journey and their spiritual walk. The unfortunate thing is, it's brought discouragement, depression, despair, and greatly disappointment. They're saying, God, why is it I've been saved for 15 years? I'm still struggling with some of the same things I've struggled with before. I still haven't arrived. I still haven't been what I should be. Oh, I see the dissatisfaction, and with that has become disappointment. Let me tell you a great spiritual truth. Dissatisfaction over your spiritual life is the key to spiritual growth. It is the key to success in the Christian life. If you marry with dissatisfaction hope. If dissatisfaction lives as a single person in your existence, in your spiritual journey, you are going to really struggle. You are going to say, oh, I can't be what I want to be. Oh, I'll never get it. There's no use in living here any longer. I don't want to live here anymore. If you have dissatisfaction without hope, you are going to be such a sad Christian. But if dissatisfaction and hope marry each other in your being, it produces a child. And that child is patience. And you're able to take the dissatisfaction with yourself and say, boy, you know, I'm not all I'm supposed to be. I need to continue to grow. Lord, I see and I look at myself and the way that my tongue still speaks, the thoughts that I still have, the things I'm still involved with. Lord, I've got a long ways to go, but I have hope. I have hope that the Lord's going to work in me. I have hope that this is going to be accomplished. Now, I will tell you, dissatisfaction married to hope is the key to a spiritual journey of your life. It is tragic if a doctor thinks that he has arrived in his practice. Matter of fact, the very point is he is practicing medicine. He better never stop practicing medicine. And when a doctor believes that he has arrived and he knows everything that he's going to know, it's a tragic thing. It is disheartening when a preacher believes that he has arrived in his preaching and he is absolutely satisfied with his mannerisms, with his grammar, with his speech. No, dissatisfaction is the key for a doctor to become better. Dissatisfaction is the key for a preacher to get better. You know what? It's sad when a teacher thinks he's arrived or she's arrived. Hey, I've been teaching for 20 years. I don't need to put any more of those bullets. I've got all the bulletin boards I need for the rest of my life. That's a sad thing, teacher. I've taught for 17 years. I know how to teach young people. No, a dissatisfaction causes you to grow. It's sad, or it's disappointing when a leader thinks that he's got his leadership all taken care of. He knows how to lead, he's got his, and he doesn't want to change, and he doesn't want to get better. Oh, whether it's a supervisor or a boss or whoever. You know what? It's sad when a parent thinks that they've arrived in their parenting of their children. My friend, one of the great keys to success in your spiritual life is dissatisfaction. Look at Paul, what he says here. Not as though I had already attained. I haven't arrived. I'm not at the finish line yet. I'm still running the race. Look what he says in verse 13. Brethren, I count not myself to have apprehended. I'm not there yet. I'm not satisfied with my spiritual growth. I'm not satisfied with my communion with the Lord. I'm not satisfied with my conformity to the image of Jesus Christ. That's what's going to keep you growing. If you're a Christian here and you've been saved for 43 years, shame on you if you're satisfied with your spiritual life. Shame on you if nobody can correct you, if nobody can admonish you, if nobody can challenge you to grow any further. Shame on you. You're not going to go anywhere spiritually. Look at Paul's assessment of his spiritual life. Dissatisfaction, but not disappointment. Man, I want to get better, and I believe I'm pressing toward the mark. I'm going to win this thing. And when I see Christ, I shall be like him. Now, if there is anything that he is not teaching here, is sinless perfection. Matter of fact, he's saying, I am struggling. I haven't attained, I haven't apprehended, and I won't on this earth. But I'm going to press toward the mark. Now, see, this is where pastoring here, probably anywhere, but our college students are so tender, and they are. Young people, you have some of the most tender, sensitive hearts in the world. And Satan can take a dissatisfaction in your spiritual life and push you to perfection. I've got to do more, and I've got to do more. I'm dissatisfied with myself. And Satan can take a great experience, dissatisfaction, and use it and abuse it. You're never going to become sinlessly perfect. You're never going to arrive. You're never going to apprehend. We're in a marathon race. We're pacing ourselves. The Lord wants to take us home tomorrow. It wasn't, oh, I needed to sprint really hard. If I knew tomorrow Christ was coming, what would you do differently in your life? I hope nothing. I hope nothing. Well, I would make it into a sprint. No, just keep running. Just keep that pace going. I think so often we are burdened with this perfection that we're never going to achieve. And it burdens us. And you know what? There's some of you that you've told nobody, but there is so much pressure on you. Dissatisfaction is not a bad thing. It is a good thing. It's how you continue to grow. But you must marry dissatisfaction to hope. And they together will produce a child called patience that will get you through. And it is so important. What a great statement that Paul gives here. And this is the Apostle Paul. There isn't anyone here that's probably going to have the Christian life that the Apostle Paul, not that we couldn't, but there probably isn't. And he says, I have not attained. I have not made it to the finish line yet. I am not satisfied with my communion nor my conformity to Jesus Christ. Achievement and maturity can be two very separate things. You know, sometimes when we think that we've achieved certain things, we think that we've arrived. But you know, there's still a maturity that still needs to take place. There's still a growth. And just because you've achieved this, a young man's going into the ministry, and he finally gets to preach or evangelist, and he finally gets a week of meetings. Well, you haven't arrived spiritually because you have that week of meetings, and maybe God even blesses that greatly. Achievement doesn't have anything to do with your spiritual maturity. Hey, you know, there's a big difference between statistics and character. Somebody can have a lot of big statistics and have no character whatsoever. I've seen that athletically many times. People, incredible statistics, but no character. Hey, do you realize that maybe statistically the greatest person who's ever played Major League Baseball is not even in the Hall of Fame? He's not even in Cooperstown. And he may be statistically the greatest player that's ever played, and that's Pete Rose. Pete Rose has, I believe, broken more Major League Baseball records than any other baseball player in the history of the major leagues, and because of his gambling problem, he's not in the Hall of Fame. Hey, I gotta tell you something, statistics and character aren't always the same thing. And just because you've attained certain things and achieved certain things doesn't mean that you've been apprehended and that you've arrived and that you have finished. Oh, Paul's spiritual life, we see first of all his spiritual assessment. Second thing I want you to see is his spiritual aim. Look with me, if you would, at verse number 13. And you do need to, there's a couple other words in here in verse 12 that I want you to get. Not as though I had already attained, either were already perfect, and that has the idea of maturity. And, but I follow after. We're going to see these words a little bit later in verse 14 translated differently, so I'm going to hit them then. If that I may apprehend that for which also I'm apprehended of Christ Jesus. Don't get all, oh, what does that mean? What does that mean? Here's what it means. That he said, the way that Christ has seized me and has possessed me, I haven't possessed him that way yet. I haven't completely grasped everything that he's grasped about me. In other words, I realize in Christ I'm in the heavenlies. I realize in Christ that I'm absolutely dead to sin. But you know what? I'm still trying to apprehend all that. I have not completely attained that. I haven't completely grasped what Jesus Christ has grasped about me. Christ sees me differently than the way I see myself, and I'm working towards that. I'm trying to apprehend what he has understood about me as well. In verse 13, brethren, I count not, here's that accounting term again, I count not myself to have apprehended. I haven't gotten there yet. But this, now we saw Paul's spiritual assessment. Now let me show you Paul's spiritual aim. But this one thing I do. Oh, I read that and I have to tell you honestly, I got a little envious. I read that and said, oh man. This one thing I do, oh, give me a week where there's just one thing I do. And the Holy Spirit began to really speak to my heart a little bit. You know, there's that conviction in the conscience. Well, Jim, maybe that's your problem. Maybe your problem is you don't have the spiritual aim that Paul did. I've used this illustration before, but it's such a good one. Do you know that many times you see a lion tamer, and the lion tamer comes and he picks up the chair, you know, and he picks up that chair and he goes into the thing. And do you know why they use chairs to tame a lion? This is really interesting. The lion cannot focus on one leg of the chair. And when he picks the chair up and he carries that chair and he's looking at the lion is paralyzed because the lion is looking at all four legs of the chair at the same time. And because the lion is looking at all four legs at the same time, the lion doesn't move. You know what? A lot of us Christians, are we not the same way? Many of us, we are paralyzed with all the things that we have to do. We have no idea how to prioritize our life. Because we do not organize, we agonize. And because we do not have priorities and we do not have a purpose in our life and we're not heading towards anything, we have no spiritual aim, we're just paralyzed. We're not doing anything. Well, Paul says this, brethren, I count not myself to have apprehended. I have not arrived. I'll give you my spiritual assessment. But let me give you my spiritual aim. This one thing I do. You know what? Maybe we all in this complex, busy society need to stop every once in a while and get our priorities lined up with the one thing again. You know what? I think maybe we've lost that one thing in our families. Maybe we've lost that one thing in our jobs. Maybe we have forgotten what it's all about. You know, I think this is always reminds me of the Mary and Martha principle. Martha was cumbered about with so many things, but Mary chose the one thing that was more needful for her. And Christian, I want to tell you, we need to get back to the one thing in our spiritual life. In our life, we need to get back to that spiritual aim.

Whatever you put into that juicer comes out juice. You know what? Whatever is put into our life ought to come out Jesus. It ought to come out Jesus Christ. But this one thing I do, doesn't matter what comes in, I'll tell you what's going out. My one thing, my purpose, my single focus in my life. We see his spiritual aim. We see his spiritual assessment. Now let's get to the real heart of the message very quickly. His spiritual action. Look at this in verse, and we continue on. It says, "Brethren, I count not myself to have apprehended, but this one thing I do, forgetting those things which are behind and reaching forth unto those things which are before, I press toward the mark." Now don't you love this statement? This one thing I do. Forgetting those things which are behind, reaching forth onto those things which are before, I press toward the mark. This one thing I do, three things. But you know what? I think it's really great. It is a simultaneous one action. The key to the whole thing is I press toward the mark. Notice what he says here. But this one thing I do, forgetting those things which are behind, so that's one thing he does, reaching forth unto those things which are before, that's the second thing he does, I press toward the mark, there's the third thing he does. So you say, well, is it three or one? It's one. Because when you press toward the mark, you immediately will forget those things which are behind, and you will immediately reach forth to those things which are before. This is not a three-step process. It's a one-step process. And the one step is pressing toward the mark. And when you press toward the mark, that's the action, because that's the present tense of this. There's a past, there's a present, and there's a future. Forgetting behind, that's the past. You can't do anything about your past. The future is reaching forth onto that. That's where you're going. That's your goal, but you're not there yet. But the only thing that is present is the only thing you can act in. And that is pressing toward the mark. Let's look at this really quickly. First of all, and when you press toward the mark, you will forget the past. And we've got to talk about forgetting. Forgetting. I think there's two areas here. Forgetting, first of all, past failures and sins, and forgetting your achievements. The past has crippled many a Christian. Now, I want to explain to you, first of all, what forgetting is not here in this passage, and then I want to tell you what I think it is. Forgetting, it's first of all not amnesia. That's not what it is here. It does not mean, oh, I was molested as a child? I don't remember that. No. That's not what it means here. This is not amnesia here. Oh, I lost my purity when I was 16. Oh, I took drugs. I was drinking when I was... I don't remember that. No. This is not amnesia. I'll tell you what else it's not. It's not that you forget the memorials of God's grace and glory in your life. Oh, this is very important. When Paul says forgetting those things which are behind, you do not forget the memorials along the way that God has given you that gives you strength for the present to press on. You don't forget those races you won. You don't forget those things that God gave you the grace. Hey, he did it for you here. When David stood before Saul to go fight Goliath, what did he say? He said, Saul, I really believe I can defeat Goliath. How can you, but a youth, defeat Goliath? Well, there was a lion one day that I took care of, and there was a bear one day that I took care of, and that lion and bear were anything, they were as great as that 9-foot-6-inch giant. And I think since God gave me a victory over a lion, and since God gave me a victory over a bear, I think God's going to give us victory over this giant Goliath. The memorials of your past are very important to remember. You know what? If the Lord took care of those things, the Lord can take care of this now in my life. You know, the memorials of the past is not what he's talking about forgetting. Nor is it dealing with amnesia, nor is it dealing with our loved ones who have gone on to be with the Lord. Oh, it's a very cruel thing to say, hey, come on now. You know, your spouse died 2 years ago. You need to be moving on. Oh, no. It's not forgetting that sense. You're never going to forget an individual that you have loved. And nor should you. We sorrow not as those that have no hope. Every time that person comes to mind, there's going to be a sorrow. So when it says here, forgetting those things which are behind, if you've lost a loved one recently, it's not like, hey, come on now, you need to move on your spiritual journey. That's not what forgetting means here. It's not amnesia. It's not forgetting the memorials that God has done, nor is it forgetting the loved ones that have gone on before. So what does it mean? It means that you no longer hurt about the past. It's not that you've forgotten the past, but you no longer hurt about it, and you don't

0: continually bring it up. You know what? Forgetting those things which are behind is stop picking at the scab. You move on, friend. You say, you know what? That's done. Now listen to me. You've sinned. You have lost your purity. You have been involved in a lifestyle that wasn't right. Here's what you do. You come to an old rugged cross, and you come to Jesus Christ, who died on that cross for that stinking sin of yours, and you say, God, I admit I have done wrong. I was wrong, Lord. I lied. Lord, I was wrong. I stole. Lord, I was wrong with what I did. Oh, Lord, I ask Jesus Christ to forgive me of my sin and take it off and lay it at the cross and walk away, friend, and turn your back, and don't you ever come back to that again. You lay it at the cross of Jesus Christ. You've done what you can in restitution. If you stole, you need to go back and you need to restore. If you lied, you need to make that right with whoever you lied. And if you can, you try to restore and you get it right and you make reconciliation. But my friend, once you've confessed that and forsaken that and turned from that, you leave it. And if it ever comes up in your mind again, mark it down. That's the devil, the accuser of the brethren, bringing it back up. Because it is over, forgetting those things which are behind. Some of you can't move on. You're absolutely crippled because of sin in the past. Get it taken care of. And once you confess it and make it right, don't bring it back up again. Move forward. Forgetting those things which are behind, I press toward the mark. I'll tell you what else. Some of you have had some great achievements and great attainments. Some of you have had some great joys, and some of you have had some great victories. Listen now, some of you need to move on from those. Some of you have had a great victory, and you're still living in that victory. You haven't moved on. You keep going around that mountain. It's time to move on with that. Forgetting those things which are behind, I need to continue to grow. And then he says, reaching forth to those things which are before. I've got a goal. I'm headed for the fore. I'm going forward. You cannot go forward and backward at the same time. It is absolutely impossible. So I'm going to reach forth. And the term pressing toward the mark, anyone here that has run long distances can appreciate this phrase. I press toward the mark. That there is a finish line up ahead. My in-laws live out by Milton, and they out by Pace and Milton. And they live on a road that is exactly 2 miles long, straight as an arrow. And I like running down to the end and running back. And when I start running back, you know, I make the corner and I got little things, I got trees along the way that I'm supposed to be at a certain time when I'm running and everything, and it's a straightaway. And I come into about the last, and it's on, most of it's all on a dirt road, so it's nice for running. And no one goes on this dirt road, and it's so nice. But I come to about the last half mile, I look, and I got about 4 minutes to go, about 4.5 minutes to go. And then I start looking, and I see something way down at the end. And I just start running, because I can see the end of the road. And I just start running. Man, I'm not looking at trees. I'm not looking down at my feet. I keep my eyes fixed. And I have a goal that I'm going to. And I am running towards that goal. I am pressing toward the mark. I'm forgetting what I've done behind. I'm leaving that behind, and I am pressing toward the mark, and I am running. And that's what Paul says. And the reason why I'm trying to get to the prize, I'm trying to get to the finish line, and the prize is Christ-likeness. Look what he says in verse number 14. I press toward the mark for the prize of the high calling of God in Christ Jesus. Here's his spiritual aspiration. The prize, and the prize is to become like Christ and to have that conformity and that communion with the Lord Jesus Christ. I want to be like the Lord. I know I'm not going to apprehend it. I know I'm not going to attain it in this life, but I'm pressing toward the mark. I'm dissatisfied with where I'm at, but I have hope. I've been given patience, and I'm going to run that race, and I'm not going to quit because the Lord's going to use me, and along that way, I'm going to help people, and I'm running a marathon race until the Lord wants to take me home. I press toward the mark. What are you doing thinking about giving up? Oh, you're looking at the wrong thing. You need to get your eyes on the prize. You need to get some character in you. And you need to start saying you're focused on the wrong things. Man, you need this one thing I do, forgetting those things which are behind and reaching forth onto those things which are before, my spiritual action, I press toward the mark. And by the way, press toward is the same words as follow after. Press toward. Don't those words just bring up, strain? Press toward. Makes you think of sacrifice. Makes you think of struggle. Press toward. Makes you think of suffering. I'm pressing toward. I'm going. And you know what? You'd be right with all of those things. Because I do think that the spiritual life of a Christian is going to take some strain and some struggle and some sacrifice and some suffering. And if you're going to be the Christian that you ought to be, let's run the race. And let's run it for the Lord Jesus Christ. Hey, we've got a prize before us. The prize is that communion and conformity of Jesus Christ. I'm not satisfied with where I'm at right now. I'm running the race. Are you pressing toward the mark? I think we get a glimpse of Paul's spiritual life here, don't we? And what we see, I want to encourage you, my friend, to press toward the mark. If you've watched our telecast today, may you take Paul's spiritual life and make it yours. I pray with hope you'll have a dissatisfaction of where you are in your assessment of your life. I pray that there'll be that single purpose aim in your life. I pray that the Lord will give you that action of pressing toward the mark.
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2: Take your Bibles, if you would, and turn to Psalm chapter 50. Psalm chapter 50. And we'll look at verses 14 and 15 of Psalm chapter 50. I heard a lot of people were blessed and challenged by my two messages on true worship. At least I got a response from many people, and I appreciate that. And so I decided to add one more message to the series, one more to the repertoire tonight. So I hope I'm not over-preaching this. But I believe this is such an important topic that we need to look at. And so this is the passage I've chosen, and the title of the message is Traits of True Worship. Traits of True Worship. Look what it says here. Offer unto God, verse 14, offer unto God thanksgiving, and pay thy vows unto the Most High, and call upon me in the day of trouble. I will deliver thee, and thou shalt glorify me. Now, in our previous messages on the topic of true worship, I said a lot about what worship is not. I said that worship is not mere religious service. You can participate in a religious service and not truly worship. It's not about just being in church. We understand that. You could participate in a so-called worship service, stand up, sit down, sing the songs, do what you need to do, and still not worship God. Worship also is not music. Worship is not music. Now, you can worship God with music, but we should not think that music in and of itself in a worship setting is necessarily worship. I don't know about you, but I could go to church just to hear music like I heard tonight, amen? So don't get me wrong on this. We need passionate praise. We need music. Our senses are involved in music, in worship. But true worship encompasses much more than this. See, if we think that worship is music, it lends to the idea that we have to manufacture a mood in order to worship. I've heard people say this through the years. I go to that church because I love the worship. Have you heard that before? I go to that church over there because I love the worship. And what they mean is I like the music, okay? And in my messages, I said, if you remember, that it's not about me. It's not about how I feel. It's not about me. It's not about you. Worship is about God, amen? It's about God. It's about God. It's not about being stirred up. It's not about feeling good. It's not about getting worked up emotionally in some religious setting. That is not worship in and of itself. None of those things. So we know what worship is not. So what is worship? While we said literally, it means to bow down. In a figurative sense, it means to ascribe worth. Worship is worth-ship. Say that with me. Worship is worth-ship. Worship means to humble yourself in view of the awesome majesty, power, greatness, and holiness of God. Amen? To humble yourself in God's presence. To bow down in your heart before God. And if you are truly involved in this kind of worship, it will result in three things that we find in the passage before us. Three traits of true worship. Remember, Jesus said that the Father is seeking after true worshipers. The Father is looking for worshipers who will worship Him in spirit and in truth. In spirit and in truth. It's not about religious tradition. It's not about who's doing it or how long it's been done. Is our worship in spirit, motivated by the Spirit, and does it conform to the truth of God's Word? That's the standard. And so we look to God's Word and we say, what is the Father seeking? What is He looking for? It's not what about, does the worship please me? It's not about, does this please me? Our question should be, does our worship please God? Does our worship please God? Well, we see in our passage three traits of true worship. Three traits of true worship. And if we want to worship God with genuine worship, we're going to worship the way that pleases God. Before we look at the three traits, I want to draw your attention to the context. And in the context, we find that God was not reproving the people for their lack of basic religious service. Look at verses 7 and 8, everyone. God was not rebuking them. God was not reproving them for their lack of basic religious service. Look what it says in verse 7. Hear, O my people, and I will speak, O Israel, and I will testify against thee. So this is a rebuke. I am God, even thy God. Verse 8. I will not reprove thee for thy sacrifices or thy burnt offerings to have been continually before me. He says clearly, I'm not rebuking you for not doing the sacrifices. I'm not rebuking you for your lack of basic religious service. So at this time, it seems as if God was saying, you are faithful to the sacrificial system. I'm not rebuking you for ignoring that, for being negligent in that regard. You are involved in the sacrificial system. Verse 8, I am not going to reprove you for sacrifices. That's not the issue. So what was the issue? What's lacking? Verse 14 and 15, he said, this is what's lacking. This is what's lacking, and I believe it's that which constitutes true worship. Verse 14 and 15, look what he says. Here's what I'm looking for. Here's what I require. Offer unto God, what's the next word, everyone? Thanksgiving. Thanksgiving. Trait number one of true worship, heartfelt thanksgiving. What's the first trait, everyone? Heartfelt thanksgiving. He said, you guys are doing the sacrifices. I have no problem with that. You're doing it continually, but I want your service to be a tribute of a true heart of thanksgiving. I see your heart. You're not thankful. Offer unto God not just your sacrifices, but your thanksgiving. Amen. Come to me with a thankful heart. And he speaks of thanksgiving as an offering. He says, offer unto me thanksgiving. Hold your place here. Take your Bible and turn to Hebrews chapter 13, everyone. Hebrews chapter 13, and we'll find a curious verse. Hebrews chapter 13. A very curious verse. This is New Testament now, okay? I think God requires these elements in the Old and New Testament. He says, I want a heart of thanksgiving. It's not just about doing religious service. Do you have genuine gratefulness in your heart while you do it? Amen. Amen. Look what it says in Hebrews 13, 15. By him, therefore, let us offer the sacrifice of praise to God continually. That is, the fruit of our lips giving thanks to his name. Let us offer up the sacrifice of praise. Well, that's curious. First of all, how is thanksgiving or how is praise a sacrifice? How is praise a sacrifice? Okay, at the count of three, I want everyone to say praise the Lord, okay? Here we go. Everyone say praise the Lord at the count of three. Can you do it? Everybody? All right, here we go. One, two, three. You think we can do better? You think we can do better? Okay, let's try it better. Do your best this time. Lose your inhibitions, okay? Well, maybe not. But here we go. One, two, three.
3: Praise the Lord.
2: You say that? Pastor Zach, that was easy. That was easy. You said one, two, three. I said praise the Lord. That didn't seem like much of a sacrifice. I come to church, I sing, I praise the Lord. I am praising the Lord and I'm doing my best and focusing on the songs, and that doesn't seem to cost me anything. Here's what I propose tonight. Here's what I propose. And I found this to be true in my own life. Praise is easy. Praise is easy when things are going well. All God's people said. Praise is easy in response to something that benefits us. And when things are going well, I mean, it's easy to come to church and praise the Lord and be in a worship setting, a corporate worship setting, and praise the Lord. That's easy. It's when things aren't going well. It's when things aren't going as you would want them to go. That's when praise is costly. You have to sacrifice your pride. You have to sacrifice your self-pity. It's a sacrifice. He's speaking to Jewish people here, Jewish professed Christians in the book of Hebrews, who they were dealing with persecution. And he says, come to church, come together. Don't forsake the assembling of yourselves. Come together and praise the Lord, the sacrifice of praise. Are we giving the sacrifice of praise tonight? To truly worship God, you offer to him thanksgiving. Now, always, I believe, to thank God in a heartfelt way, you have to sacrifice also your self-consciousness. You have to sacrifice your inhibitions to some extent, right? To sacrifice God with your whole heart, you have to sacrifice your self-consciousness. And I think we need to learn a little about that in our circles, honestly. Am I the only one that thinks this? I think we need to learn this. Man, when I'm watching a Patriot game, I get worked up. I get worked up. And it's football, okay? And I'm not saying I should get that excited at church. I would scare you. But I should not think about what the person next to me is thinking about me. I should praise the Lord with my whole heart. Now, don't take this to seed, all right? Don't be running around the auditorium, please, okay? Let's not do that. All right, let's stay in our seats or in the general area. Thank you. It can get out of hand. Who's been in a service like that, right? Where, you know, people are yelling out and just drawing attention to themselves. I was preaching in this one church, and they were going to town. And I was the preacher. And they were just going to town. When I started preaching, they started going to town with everything I said. And one guy, he jumped up in the front and he was pointing at me and he was saying, that's right, preacher. You tell him, preacher. And then he said, shake that bush. And I'm thinking, I don't even know what that means. Shake. shake what bush? I mean, he's yelling and he's standing up. Everybody's seeing him. I'm sorry. That's self-promotion. Who's with me? That's self-promotion. True worship and praise is not showy. You know what I did? I was in the message, and it was just getting worked. They were used to that. I understand. They were used to that, but they were just shouting out stuff. Finally, I just stopped and says, you guys, you need to calm down. I can't even think about what I'm saying up here. You need to calm down out there. So, I mean, it can get out of hand. Don't get me wrong. It can get way out of hand. But when we sing, listen, we ought to sing out. Who's with me? When we pray, we ought to concentrate on God. When we give, let's do it cheerfully. That's what God requires. When we testify, let's speak out. Amen? Let's speak out for God. Let's be passionate. God says he wants us to enter into his gates with thanksgiving. Enter into his gates with thanksgiving and into his courts with praise. That's what it means to truly worship God. You enter that way. You don't need emotional stimulation. You don't need a mood set for you. You come with that in your heart. It's a heart issue. It's a heart issue. To truly worship God, that comes from a heart of true thanksgiving. Amen. Ask God to give you that heart. Say, God, I want to worship you the way you want me to worship you. Worship that pleases you. Help me to be truly thankful. Help me to be truly thankful. Help me to thank you and praise you with my whole heart. And God, that pleases God. God accepts that. That pleases him. That's true worship. So I see element number one is heartfelt thanksgiving. Go back to the passage. Offer unto God thanksgiving. He said that's what's missing. You're giving the sacrifices. You're doing that, the basic religious service. It's just not coming from a heart of thanksgiving. Heartfelt thanksgiving is trait number one. Number two, trait of true worship is voluntary devotion. What's trait number two, everyone? Voluntary devotion. Look what it says. And pay thy vows, verse 14, unto the Most High. And pay thy vows. Now, what did he mean? Under the old covenant, a vow was some service to God that was voluntary. It was completely voluntary and beyond the call of regular duty. That was a vow. Now, temple service and participation, that was mandatory. The prescribed animal sacrifices, those were obligatory. Those were compulsory, we would say. And if you've ever read the book of Leviticus in your devotions, okay, you know that there is detail after detail after detail about what God required. He said, this is required. And it was very complex. But if you also have read the book of Leviticus, you know that the end of the book has a chapter about acts of service that were free will forms of service. And this is the highest form of worship because there was no way to do it because you had to. You didn't have to. The only reason to do it is because you wanted to. No requirement. You just did it from a heart of voluntary devotion. In fact, these things were called devoted things. These commitments were called devoted things, vows. You could vow to give something extra to God. You could give more animals beyond what was required. You could donate property. You could donate an inheritance that you received. No one required you to do that, but you donate the inheritance. You could donate labor. You could donate, listen, you could donate a child to religious service. Who did that in the Old Testament that we know of, right? Hannah donated a child to religious service. And then, of course, the ultimate vow was to donate yourself to lifelong service to God. The ultimate vow was to give yourself. I beseech you, therefore, here's New Testament truth. Here's New Testament principle. I beseech you, therefore, by the mercies of God, that you present your bodies a living sacrifice. Have you done that? I made that vow here at Pensacola Christian College. I made that vow here at Pensacola Christian College, and I'm still serving the Lord. I gave my life to full-time Christian service, full life of service to the Lord. You remember the Nazirite vow? That's what that was. No one required that kind of service. You didn't have to. This was a vow that you made. A way to show more abundant love, more abundant honor, more abundant commitment. It was more intentional. It involved greater forethought and determination. In fact, Leviticus 27 in verse 2 calls these singular vows, meaning they were specific. They were separate from all other religious duty. Singular vows. Hey, let's take our Bible and turn to Deuteronomy chapter 23. Let's look at this. Deuteronomy chapter 23. Everyone, Deuteronomy chapter 23. And look what God says about these vows. Going above and beyond what was expected, going beyond what was required. Voluntary devotion. So we know what the psalmist meant when he said, pay your vows. Here it is. God, well, he was speaking for God. Pay your vows. Here's what God says, verse 21 of Deuteronomy 23. When thou shalt vow a vow unto the Lord thy God, thou shalt not slack to pay it. For thy Lord thy God shall surely require it of thee, and it will be a sin in thee. But if thou shalt forbear to vow, it shall be no sin in thee. In other words, you don't have to make these vows. There's no sin in not making a vow. But if you make a vow, who's listening, say amen. If you make a vow, you better keep it. You make a vow to God of some service, you better keep that vow. Look what it says in verse 23. That which is gone out of thy lips, thou shalt keep and perform. Even a, what's the next word? Free will offering. It's of your own free will. You don't have to do it. But if you make these kind of vows, you better keep it. According as thou hast vowed unto the Lord thy God, which thou hast promised with thy mouth. Go back to our passage. He said, this is true worship. This is true worship that prompts you to these kind of commitments and to keep these kind of commitments. Now, when we think of vows, wedding vows today might come to mind. In a few days coming up here, I will have an anniversary. My wife and I were married August 11th, 1990. So we have our 28th wedding anniversary coming up. And so I made wedding vows. Now, when I said I do, nobody made me do it. Nobody twisted my arm. Nobody had a gun at my back. I mean, my father-in-law looked like he might kill me if I didn't go through with it, but nobody was making me say what I said. And by the way, listen, saying the vow, there was not much challenge in that, saying the vow. Because there she was, dressed in that beautiful gown in all her glory. Frankly, I couldn't wait to the you may kiss the bride part. You know, but it was coming from my heart. I had thought it through. I had prayed about it. That wasn't the hard part, though. And that's not the challenging part. You know what the challenging part is? Keeping the vows. Amen? Not making them, keeping them. I was in one wedding where the groom, he was nervous. He wanted to say his vows right, okay? He didn't want to say them wrong, okay? So he kept looking at the preacher while he was saying his vows. And the preacher would say a line, and then he'd say a line to the preacher. And finally, the preacher just started cracking up, and he said, please, would you look at her? Don't look at me. You're not saying vows to me. I'm not staying with you till death do us part, okay? Look at her. It was hilarious. We all started cracking up. He just wanted to say them right. Then he looked at her and he got the last part right. And that's the hard part. Who's with me, married couples? Till death do us part. Did you mean it when you said it? Did you mean it? For richer or for poorer? In our case, for poorer or for poorer? No, for richer or for poorer? In sickness and in health, till death do us part. See, true worship involves making voluntary commitments to God. God says, I know you are truly worshiping me when you go above and beyond what's expected, and you not only say it, you do it. Amen. Pastor Bob Deffenbaugh said this, very often our obedience to God's word drowns in the sea of good intentions. We just never quite get from the wishing stage to the commitment stage. And vows define what we intend to do by God's grace. They clarify our commitment to God. I think about all those that worked at Vacation Bible School this past week. Nobody made them do it. Nobody required them to do it. I mean, we had leaders and teachers and assistants and parking helpers and puppet people and skits and props and decorations and food and games and crafts and registration, crowd control. We had a human squirrel. I mean, human-sized squirrel. I mean, you know what I'm saying. You can't be human and a squirrel at the same time, but a human-sized squirrel. And she got in that hot outfit and was, you know, getting the kids worked up. Nobody made her do that. We had a moose. Amen. We had a moose. There was a moose on the loose at Vacation Bible School. And the kids loved it. We had people leading the singing. We had MCs. We had people leading the game. We had 282 children, our largest Vacation School Bible School ever. Amen. 282 children. We had 7 salvation decisions, 3 for more for assurance of salvation. On the last night, it looked like there were 350, 400 people with all the parents and grandparents there. I was able to speak to those parents, and I gave a shortened gospel message just to prick their heart a little bit. What a blessing. And I looked around all those workers. No one told them they had to do it. They did it because they wanted to do it. They said, I'll do it. I'll take a week, and I'll give my life to this service to the Lord. I'll give my life to this ministry. And they followed through, and we had a great Vacation Bible School. Hey, are you worshiping God with voluntary devotion? Are you making and keeping vows? True worship involves rededicating ourselves to commitment, to go above and beyond what's required. And so true worship involves heartfelt thanksgiving. That's trait number 1. Number 2, voluntary devotion. Number 3, urgent prayer. What's number 3, everyone? Urgent prayer. Look at verse 15. I think there's a progression here. If you're offering unto God thanksgiving, if you're paying your vows, then you can claim verse 15. And call upon me in the day of trouble, and I will deliver thee, and thou shalt glorify me. These 3 things go together, God says. They go together. He said, this is what I'm looking for. I want to see heartfelt thanksgiving from my people. I want to see you come to me with voluntary devotion and pay your vows. And then I want you to pray with dependence, with urgency. I know when you're praying that way. With faith, pray. Notice the plea. God says, call upon me. Isn't that incredible? The God of the universe compels us to call upon him. He says, call upon me. Call upon me in the day of trouble. Call upon me. Now, every day has its unique challenges, amen? Every day has its unique challenges. In fact, there's one passage that says, sufficient unto the day is the evil thereof. And the word translated evil can mean circumstantial badness, moral badness, or both. So for certain, we could say this, every day has some form of trouble. Okay? I call it irritable interruptions. How many of you had a few of those this past week? Would you raise your hand? You had some irritable interruptions. Okay. Your day is going along well. Everything's going fine. And then trouble. Trouble. Did you say, I got this? I got this. More trouble. Then there's those days. And here it comes. Here it comes. It's just more trouble than you know what to do with until the whole day is characterized by trouble. You're in a day of trouble. Who's with me? Have you had a few of those? Amen. A day of trouble. A season of suffering. You're over your head. God says, that's when I want to hear from you. Come to me. Call upon me. Pray urgently when you're in trouble. The Hebrew word translated trouble comes from a root word meaning tightness or narrow. When the circumstances are squeezing you, pray. Pray to me. Pray urgently. Pray for my wisdom. Pray for my grace. Pray desperately for my strength. Worship God. True worship draws us to urgent prayer. To urgent prayer. I think this is an element missing in our worship. We're missing urgent prayer. I know I'm generalizing, you know what I'm saying, but you can only answer for yourself on this, but do we take time with concentrated prayer personally? Are we too busy? When's the last time we've prayed and fasted? Jesus said it to his disciples, "This kind goeth not forth but by prayer and fasting." You're not going to see that done, boys, unless you're so serious about what you're doing, you're willing to let go of this physical thing in your life. And there's many ways to fast, but usually we think of food. You're willing to forego a meal or two or a day and just pray and pray and pray through till you see God do something. God says, hey, look at the promise of prayer here, this kind of prayer. Call upon me in the day of trouble. I will deliver thee. I will deliver thee. Physically, emotionally, or spiritually, immediately, in time, or in eternity. The full fruition of deliverance may come later, but you will immediately sense a freedom from whatever's troubling you when you pray. Pray. Really pray. It's missing. It's missing in our worship. Some of us worship our work. Some of us work at our play. We need to work at our worship through prayer. And then we'll see God come through in amazing ways. We should come to God's house in prayer. Jesus said, "My house shall be called a house of prayer." Prayer. You see the promise. He said, "I will deliver thee." And then we see the purpose. He says, "And thou shalt glorify me." There it is. Worship the Lord in the beauty of holiness. Bring praise to God. Glorify God. He said, if you pray to me urgently in the day of trouble, I will come through and it will accentuate your praise. You will glorify me. God's purpose is at work in our lives so that the honor of his name will be proclaimed and perpetuated throughout the earth, so that his glory would expand. And if you're thankful, if you're paying your vows, if your desire is that God will get glory through your life, your prayers will be answered in a way that glorifies God. So what do? We pray, we pray, we pray. That's worship. Urgent prayer. We worship God by the way we pray. We worship God by the way we pray. It's not just a service. It's not just doing religious things. It's not being in a worship setting. That's not enough. It's not just music. Worship is much more than that. Those things can help us. Yes. They can be a part of it. Yes. They're effect. They're an effect. They're not a cause. The traits of true worship, what God is seeking from his worshipers, is heartfelt thanksgiving, voluntary devotion, and urgent prayer. Heartfelt thanksgiving, voluntary devotion, and urgent prayer. That's true worship.
1: 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Up next, a sermon from the former pastor of Campus Church, Dr. Joel Mullenix.
3: Words, I think, cannot encompass the glory which is described for us in the first few verses of Luke chapter 2. Because it is the glory of God, and human language cannot encompass God or his glory, even though that human language is expressing to us the very words of the Word of God. We read together the Christmas story this morning, but in your mind's eye, imagine with me for a moment, if you would please. Unknown to the shepherds, there in the little town of Bethlehem nearby was a couple, Mary and Joseph. And there was no room for them in the inn, and that made for a difficult situation, even more difficult because Mary was with child. And the time came for her delivery, and she brought forth her firstborn son. She wrapped him in swaddling clothes, and instead of placing him on a bed or in a cradle, she placed him in the only place available, which was a manger. However, out in the countryside, it was a different scene. The shepherds were going about their business, which was slow business because it was nighttime. And they were watching the sheep, but staying alert lest some predator come along. And suddenly an angel appears, probably Gabriel, I'm not sure, but Gabriel is the angel who gives the great announcements of God. And it had been Gabriel who sometime before had appeared, first of all, to Zacharias in the temple, and then to Mary up in Nazareth, announcing the coming of the Savior and the one who would prepare his way. So the angel gives this great announcement. And then in your mind's eye, if you can, imagine with me, not just a bright light, not just several angels, but imagine with me, if you would, that suddenly the sky is filled from horizon to horizon. The stars are blotted out by the great and glorious and beautiful light which accompanies this great host of angels, so great, I think, in my mind's eye, that they literally fill the sky. And they give this wonderful praise to God, glory to God in the highest, and on earth, peace, goodwill toward men. I think it's difficult, if not impossible, for us to capture the scope of that scene which those shepherds saw out in the fields that night. But oh, what a night that was. And the book of Hebrews tells us that all of the angels worshiped him at the time of his birth. And the book of Revelation tells us that the number of the angels is 10,000 times 10,000 and thousands of thousands. I decided one time to multiply that out. So I multiplied 10,000 times 10,000 and I got 100 million. And then the scripture says, and thousands of thousands, not knowing what to do beside my number of 100 million, I just put two plus marks after it. And so all the angels of God worshiped him on that night. I don't know that they were all present there at Bethlehem. We're not told that. They could have been worshiping him from the beautiful street of heaven, that beautiful city. But I just imagine in my mind's eye that it was more than the two or three or 15 or 17 that we usually think of. I imagine that the sky was filled with the hosts of God. The stars continued to praise him with their light from out there in the firmament, but here these angels were, here at earth, where the Savior had come, and they declare his glory, which is beyond human comprehension. As we look at this account for just a few moments on this Sunday before Christmas, there are several things I would like to observe about this passage of Scripture that I think are not only interesting and a blessing, but also helpful to us. The first thing I would observe, I think you're familiar with it, but this was a time of fulfilled prophecy. As you look at your text in Luke chapter 2, I note first of all that the time had been prophesied. We read in the first three verses, it came to pass. That's time. It came to pass in those days that there went out a decree from Caesar Augustus, that was the Roman emperor at that time, that all the world should be taxed. And this taxing was first made when Cyrenius was governor of Syria, and all went to be taxed, every one into his own city. It was a specific time when the Roman world was on the move. And people were going back to the places where their fathers had lived, the places where their names were identified, to pay their taxes that this Roman emperor had declared. It was a worldwide movement. You think of some of the things happening in the world today, things of economic implications with movements between currencies of countries and all kinds of things developing. This was that kind of a great scenario that was taking place. Everybody was on the move, going back because the government had declared that they must do so. So it was a time and a momentous time. The scripture says that in the fullness of time, God sent forth his son. The fullness of time means when the time was complete and this date which had been established beforehand had arrived. Now, we have prophecy in the Old Testament about that. In Daniel 9, chapters 25 and 26, we read about the 69 weeks for the Jewish people. There are 70 weeks. One of those weeks has not yet occurred. That term weeks is a term of time. It speaks in the Hebrew economy of a set of seven. So those 69 weeks are 69 sets of 7 years each, a total of 483 years. And the book of Daniel tells us that after these 69 weeks, Messiah, that's Jesus, would be cut off. And so there in the book of Daniel, we find a specific indication of the general time period when he would be born. He must be born before he's cut off. And he will be cut off after the 483 years. And so those who loved the scriptures and those who loved God, and they were not the majority of that day, as they're not the majority of our day, but they're always those. And those who loved God and studied the scriptures knew that the time was near. This was a time which was firm in the mind of God, and they knew that it was near. Do you remember the wise men from the east? They saw a star, and that star triggered their movement to come to the city of Jerusalem near Bethlehem, seeking the Messiah who would be born. Why was that? Because in studying the scriptures in the Old Testament, they knew Numbers chapter 24, verse 17, which makes reference to that star coming out of Judah. And when they saw that star, that unusual star, these men with spiritual hearts who knew God there in the east, probably from the land where Daniel had lived in captivity, and they had learned something of the Old Testament, and they knew that the time which prophecy had indicated was near, and so they went looking for the Messiah. And so there was a time, and the people who were alert knew that the time must be near. May I digress for just a moment, only slightly, but for just a moment. There is another time in the scripture which God speaks about with some degree of specificity, not the day and the hour, but it's another time when Jesus will come to this earth. We refer to this night at Bethlehem as the first advent. That is the first coming of the Lord Jesus Christ. He came as a babe to grow up and then to live among us in human flesh, so that as the perfect Lamb of God, he could take our place and pay the penalty for our sins. The scripture speaks of a second coming of the Lord Jesus Christ. And the scripture gives us a lot of information about the world at that time. And my dear friend, as we study the Bible and we see the world around us, which is taking shape in such an unusual and distinct way to fit the descriptions of the world in the time when Jesus would come again, we say, surely the coming of Jesus is soon. Just as those students of the scriptures at the first advent did not know the exact night when this would happen, they knew that the time was ripe. And so when they heard the message, they recognized the message because their hearts were right. Let me ask you, does your heart tell you that Jesus is coming soon? If you'll take your Bible out and begin to study it, you'll discover that surely this time must be soon. I heard one of our music groups sing in chapel this last week a song about the idea that perhaps this is the year that our Lord may come again. What a beautiful song that was. What a beautiful truth that is. We have a little less than 2 weeks left in this year. And it may be that this is the year. You and I may see the Lord Jesus Christ coming back in the rapture for his saints in the next 2 weeks. If not in the next 2 weeks, then I look forward to the year 2011. Some people have said he's coming in 2011. I don't know that. They don't know that either. Those are false prophets who are giving you specific dates. If you see the billboard out on Highway 29 near Pensacola Christian Academy, Pensacola Christian Academy didn't put that billboard up. That's put up, I don't know by whom, but by some false prophet. But you know what? Jesus might come in 2011. If you study the scriptures, you have a sense that surely, as people sensed it in that first advent, now again, surely the time must be soon. And so there was fulfilled prophecy regarding time. I also note that there was fulfilled prophecy regarding the place. Micah chapter 5, verse 2 tells us that this Messiah, the Lord Jesus Christ, God with us, Emmanuel, that he would be born in a specific place in the little town of Bethlehem, the town whose name speaks of bread. And here the bread of life would be born. And so the wise men came looking for him, and the scribes, the scholars of that day in Judea, told Herod that he would be born in Bethlehem because that's what the scriptures had declared. And sure enough, in Luke chapter 2, verse 4, Joseph also went up from Galilee out of the city of Nazareth into Judea, unto the city of David, which is called Bethlehem, because he was of the house and lineage of David. And so we have the fulfilled prophecy of the place where Jesus would be born. The prophecy of his lineage was also fulfilled. In that same verse we just read, we're told that Joseph was of the house and lineage of David. In Isaiah chapter 11, verse 1, we see that the Messiah, Jesus, would be a branch that would come out of David, that is, out of David's father, Jesse. And so Jesus came of that lineage of David. Now, I also note, and I must hurry on to this one in connection with his lineage, that Jesus was also prophesied to be born of a virgin, and that prophecy was fulfilled. In Matthew chapter 1, verse 18, we're told that Mary was a virgin. In Matthew chapter 1, verse 16, you find a pronoun of whom. That pronoun is not referring to Joseph earlier in the verse. That pronoun in the Greek, I am told, is singular, one person, and feminine, one person. That is referring to Mary in that verse, of whom Jesus came. Jesus did not have an earthly father biologically. Jesus was given a body prepared for him by the Holy Spirit. The Holy Spirit of God was the one who came upon Mary, and Jesus was born, the Son of God, the born to a virgin. And so, though Joseph was of the house and lineage of David, so was Mary, we're told in the genealogy in the book of Luke. And so Joseph, who was sort of a foster father to Jesus, and Mary, who was the mother of Jesus, both come from that stock of David in fulfillment of Old Testament prophecy. And so we find, first of all, in Luke chapter 2, the wonder of the fact that the birth of Jesus on this night was a birth which demonstrated the integrity of the scriptures with the fulfillment of prophecy. And then as I look at this Christmas story in Luke chapter 2, I'm also filled with awe and wonder at the presence of God. Look, if you would please, at Luke 2, verse 9, "And lo, the angel of the Lord came upon them, And the glory of the Lord shone round about them, and they were sore afraid. Now, those words move by rather quickly when you read them. Stop and ponder them for a moment. And lo, the angel of the Lord came upon them. When's the last time you saw an angel of the Lord? Well, if you think you did, don't tell me about it, okay? That's an unusual occurrence, even in Scripture.

the Lord. You read about his glory visibly in the book of Revelation, chapter 1, and chapters 4 and 5 of Revelation. And what magnificent glory it is. It's expressed to us in terms of light, but also in terms of color. The one who sits upon the throne there in Revelation chapters 4 and 5 was to look upon like a rainbow. He has all the colors of the light spectrum about that glory. And so when these shepherds saw this angel that appeared, they weren't just filled with wonder at the appearance of an angel who was a glorious person within himself, but the glory of the Lord shone round about them. Then if you would please look down at verse 13. In verses 13 and 14 we read, "And suddenly there was with the angel a multitude." Now that's where I'm wondering if it's 100 million plus. At least that's why I'm wondering if the sky was not filled from horizon to horizon. It's a multitude of the heavenly host praising God and saying, "Glory to God in the highest, and on earth peace, goodwill toward men." Now that was the message which they were declaring, they were saying. I suspect in my imagination, though we're not told specifically here, that there was music involved also. We know what they said, we know the message. But again, when we see into the interior of heaven in the pages of Scripture, we find that heaven is a great place of music, just beyond belief. The angels sing in heaven, the saints of God sing in heaven. They are accompanied by all of creation. I'm not quite sure how all of creation accompanies that singing, that music, but Jesus said on one occasion, even the stones would cry out. And so when I see those choirs of heaven singing the music of the glory of God, I can almost sense the stars in the firmament and the sun, which we know, and the moon pulsating with their light, praising God and the way God created them to do so, along with those choirs. And so as the glory of God appears around them with the presence of God, we have all of these angels, we have the glory of God, and all the magnificent beauty of that scene. But I must move on, because I think it's very interesting to see the reaction of man to this. Because men generally take God rather lightly today. I think men always have. Men at large. You know, I sometimes wonder if you and I speak of myself here, rush too quickly past our times of fellowship with God. God is greater than we can ever imagine. His greatness is related to us on the pages of Scripture. But sometimes we just take God too casually. I want you to look at verse 9 and see how man reacted. "Lo, the angel of the Lord came upon them, and the glory of the Lord shone round about them. And they were sore afraid." Do you remember the scene in Revelation chapter 1 when John, with his vision of heaven, finds himself face to face with this very person who was born that night and placed in a manger, the Lord Jesus Christ? In Revelation chapter 1, verse 17, we're told that John fell at his feet as if he were dead. That's how great the glory of God is. John, who knew Jesus, who had leaned upon his breast, John, who was part of that inner circle and had been so close to him, John, who had continued close to him in his spiritual walk in the intervening years since Jesus had returned to heaven, because he penned for us the words of the Gospel of John as the Holy Spirit moved him to pen the very words. He penned for us the words of the three little letters of John. He was a spiritual man who walked with the Lord. But when he came face to face with Jesus in all of his glory, he fell at his feet as dead. Do you remember the words of Jesus in the very next verse of Revelation chapter 1, verse 18?

0: Jesus said, "Fear not." Now that tells me two things. Number one, it tells me John was afraid, even though he knew Jesus. When he saw him in all of his glory, that was more than humanity could handle. John just collapses at his feet as if he were dead. So Jesus says, "Fear not," because John was afraid. The second thing I observed from that, which is so important, did you notice what Jesus said? "Don't be afraid. Fear not." My dear friend, if you know the Lord Jesus Christ as your Savior, someday when you see Him face to face and begin to understand a little bit better the great glory of God, I would remind you that you will be standing face to face with one who loved you so much that He died at Calvary for you. And He will not want you to be afraid. And if you are, there will be those words of comfort, "Fear not." And Jesus will put His arms of comfort around you. And so Jesus, our God, is a wonderful God who loves those who come to Him and trust Him for salvation. And then not only do I see the reaction of man, but I see in this passage the message from God. And what a message it is. Look at verse 10, if you would please. "And the angel said unto them, Fear not, for behold, I bring you good tidings of great joy." Do you know what word those two words, good tidings, give to us? That's the gospel. The word gospel simply means good news. These angels were bringing the message of the gospel, the good news from God on this particular night. Good tidings of great joy, which shall be to all people. Again, may I pause for just a moment. God is not willing that any should perish. He didn't die for just a few select ones whom He had predestined to salvation. That's a wrong teaching people try to make out of Scripture. God loves the world. He's not willing that any should perish. And this good news, these good tidings of great joy, are good tidings to all people. If anyone will come, they may receive the greatness of this good news. And then verse 11 says, "For unto you is born this day in the city of David a king." Well, He is a king, but that's not what this announcement was. "Unto you is born this day in the city of David a Savior, which is Christ the Lord." Why is that such good news? Why is that better news than announcing a king? Because, my dear friend, you and I need a Savior. Before we need a king, we need a Savior. All boys and girls, men and women, are born into this world as sinners. That can't be helped. When Adam sinned, the whole human race fell into sin, and we're all born after our father Adam as sinners. Every boy, girl, man, or woman who walks the face of this earth needs more than anything else in all of this world or in all of eternity a Savior. And the angel was announcing the good news that tonight there was a Savior born, and this Savior was Christ, the Messiah, Christ the Lord. And so the announcement was that God had come to live with us, to be our Savior. Would you also notice verse 14 of this message from God? "Glory to God in the highest, and on earth peace, goodwill toward men." The glory is to God. This is the gospel of the good news, and it speaks of the goodness and greatness of God, who would care to reach down to men and women who are helpless and provide for them that which you and I can't provide for ourselves, salvation. But I hurry on. What was the purpose of the message that's revealed in this passage? Look at verse 14, the first part of it. The purpose of all of this was glory to God in the highest. In Ephesians chapter 2, verses 8 through 10, we discover that salvation, forgiveness of sins, is not something that you and I can merit. We can't earn it. We can't work for it. Why? Because all of us have come short of the glory of God. And I think if you're honest, you'll acknowledge that there's no way you can ever measure up to a holy God. I mean, you and I might work and be very good people, and there are a lot of good people in this world, but none of us measure up to the glory of the great God of eternity. That's beyond human ability. All have sinned and come short of the glory of God. And so the purpose of the message of salvation is glory to God in the highest. Because Ephesians chapter 2, verses 8 through 10, which tells us that we can't work for this, tells us it's the gift of God. God who would give that to you is a good God. God who would give you something which you don't deserve if you'll just reach out and take it is a glorious God. You and I frequently don't give things to people who don't deserve them. Sometimes we enjoy giving things to people that we think do deserve them. But it's kind of rare with us that we just reach beyond that limit and give to somebody who just really doesn't deserve it. That's what God did for every one of us. He gave us, those who will trust Him, who will receive it, the gift of salvation, and that is glory to God. And then I see the response of men, and it's so typical. First of all, in Matthew chapter 1, verse 16, you know the story, so you don't need to turn there. Herod was one of the men. Herod hated him. When Herod heard about this one who had been born, Herod hated him so bad that he went into an action of genocide against the people of that area. He sent out orders that all the little boy babies in that region, all the way up to 2 years old, that was a number of them. The scripture speaks of Rachel weeping for her children and cannot be comforted. Imagine that all the little babies, boy babies, 2 years old and under are slaughtered. What an indescribably evil person Herod was. Herod, when he heard the news about the Savior, he hated him. Don't be surprised when you hear sounds of persecution against Christians or believers in the Lord Jesus Christ. There have always been men who have hated Jesus. Jesus said that it's not that they hate us, it's that they hate Him. And we are His people. And so on that night, and soon after, some of the people who heard the message reacted with hatred to it. And then in Matthew chapter 1, we also discover that there were a number of very respectable people, as a matter of fact, many of them, most of them religious people, the chief priests and the scribes. And when they were asked about the birth of the Savior by these Bible scholars, these wise men from the East who knew the scriptures, when they were asked about it, they could give the answer. Here are these men now looking for the Messiah who has been born. And they're asking, where is it? And here are the men who know, who just simply announce, well, it's in Bethlehem. We have no record whatsoever that any of them went there to look for Him. Now, maybe one or two did. I doubt it. But I am sure that great numbers of them did not. There is no record whatsoever that they did. And so how did men react to this message? Some hated Him. Some just reacted with disinterest, apathy. And so it is in the world today. There's so many who just don't understand the glory of that message and just respond with disinterest and apathy. I hope there's no one here like that. Because that kind of spirit is at one's own peril. One stands in danger of his eternity if one has that kind of apathetic spirit toward Jesus. But I'm so happy to tell you that in our passage of Scripture today, Luke chapter 2 and verse 20, we see some other people. And the shepherds returned, glorifying and praising God for all the things that they had heard and seen. They had heard these things out in the fields from the angels. They had seen these things with their own eyes there in Bethlehem as they saw the babe wrapped in swaddling clothes lying in a manger. And they had seen what they had heard just as it was told them. The word of God had proved true. And these shepherds received it. And they went their way with joy and praising God and telling people about these wonderful things. And so it is today. There are some who hear the wonderful message of the gospel and they trust the Lord Jesus Christ. They believe upon Him as their Savior and they receive Him with joy and are able to have a life of joy after that because they are now related to the Savior Himself.
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2: Colossians chapter number 2 this morning. I appreciate again the time to meet with you and to share just a couple thoughts from God's Word. I don't know about you, but life becomes very busy. I know it does for college students, but life is always busy. Even outside the classroom, there's a lot taking place, a lot going on in your lives. It's easy for us to put off the studying of the Word of God that each of us need every day. And not only do we need it for our being sustained and having the energy we need spiritually, it's also important for us in the growing process. Colossians chapter number 2, a couple verses I want to read and share some quick thoughts with you. Verse number 6 says this, "As ye have therefore received Christ, Jesus the Lord, so walk ye in Him. Rooted and built up in Him and established in the faith, as ye have been taught, abounding therein with thanksgiving." If I could, for just a few moments, I want to encourage us with a few thoughts out of these two verses. And we'll look at a couple others inside this passage. But the Bible says this again, "So walk ye in Him." If you claim the name of Christ, and many in this room do, if you claim the name of Christ and you call yourself a believer and there's a time and a place you put your faith and trust in Christ, then there is an expected walk that you ought to have. There ought to be a way that you conduct your life. Growing up with my military dad, there was always a reminder every time I left the house to make sure I represented him well wherever we went. Wherever we went was always on a military base, and so we were always trying to be involved and have fun, but dad always said, "Hey son, you gotta go play with your friends. Make sure you remember whose son you are." And I took that very seriously because he was military and I could go missing. And so I wanted to make sure that I obeyed my dad accordingly. Why? Because the name that I claimed had an expected walk that went with it. And the same goes for us as believers. If we claim the name of Christ, there is an expected walk that we ought to have. There ought to be some characteristics of our walk that tells others, hey, that is a Christ-like one. That is a believer in Jesus Christ, and their life shows it. And very quickly this morning, if I could, I want to share with you a few things. First of all, I want to show you the grounded nature of our walk. Look what it says, "As ye have therefore received Christ, Jesus the Lord, so walk ye in Him." Verse 7, "rooted and built up in Him." And then it even says, "and established in the faith." These words here have the idea of being rooted, of being grounded. So the word rooted has this idea of to cause to strike root, to render firm, to fix, to make it solid, to cause a person or thing to be thoroughly grounded. We are trying our best at our house to grow some plants and some vegetables and some fruit and different things, and I've discovered that I'm horrible at that. Some of you may be great at it. You may have a full farm back home. God bless you. I love the farm I have. It's on YouTube. It's really good and thorough, but then I go out in the backyard and try it, and it's dreadful. I have critters that don't even eat our plants. That's how bad our planting is, okay? So we're trying things, but I've discovered that some of our plants that didn't grow well as we pulled them out of the ground to replant something else, the roots weren't very good. They didn't get deep in the soil. They didn't establish themselves to strengthen the plant. We've had plants that, little trees that as winds came, storms come through, we had them knocked over. Why? The roots weren't deeply grounded. They weren't planted deep enough. By way of illustration, I want to share a story with you from my high school years, way back in the day, as the country was being settled and all that. But I know what some of y'all think of my age. But anyway, when I was in high school, my senior year, we took a senior trip to the wilds. We went out there, we had a good time. And one of the activities during that week was whitewater rafting. Anybody been whitewater rafting before? One person cheering, that's exciting. I was cheering too until I actually got on the river. I would encourage you, if you've never been whitewater rafting, set up a time to go. It's great, especially if you love to almost die. It's a wonderful activity. So, scared to death. We had a big enough senior class that we had to split the group up into two rafts. And there was a particular student in our class, a classmate that, look, teenagers are brutal people, okay? And there was a classmate that none of us really enjoyed being around or with. And so me and a couple of the guys were in the van on the way there, and we were kind of deciding whose raft she would get in. And we were even casting lots. It's a Bible term, so we were trying to figure out what to do. We did rock, paper, scissors. We did eeny, meeny, miny, moe. I did everything I could until I won. Unfortunately, she was ending up in my raft. And so we get to this place, and we get on the raft, and it's an exciting time. We're pumped about whitewater rafting. Of course, we get there, we get the raft out in the water. There's a little, I don't even know what the terms are, a little calm spot in the river before you get out into the river that we're able to just get in the raft, and the guide is giving us all the instructions that we need for this successful 3-hour trip down the river. So we get in the raft, and he's up front, and he's telling us all these things. He's kind of holding the raft as he stands in the knee-deep water, and he says, okay, this is what you do. You make sure your life jackets are on. And this particular raft had, it was big enough for 7 people, so the guide was a 7th, and it had the middle sections that went across. And he said, now listen, what you do to make sure you stay in this raft is you sit on the side, but you put your feet firmly underneath that middle section. He goes, you plant your feet solidly there because right now the river doesn't look to be that big a deal, but it's going to get rougher. He said, now, I literally, you gotta get your feet in there. He goes, make it like roots of a strong tree. Plant them deep in there, get rooted in this boat, because if not, you're going to fall out if you're not rooted deeply. So we got the other instructions, and we get on the boat. And I know that this particular classmate was in my raft. She was nonstop. Just she had that, the tone of her voice was, well, you know. And so you were very aware of her presence at all times. And she's in the raft, and we get going, and she's right behind me. I want to be in the front of the raft, because if you go whitewater rafting, you want to be in the front. That's where the action is. So I'm in the front, and I'm, you know, as the guide is telling us what to do, I'm doing the first paddles and all these things. And we get out from this little calm spot, and we get out in the river, which again is not going anywhere. It's not that deep. It's we're getting out in the river. We're starting this journey. So we get out in the river, and all of a sudden, we're not 30 seconds on the river, and I hear this, ah! And our raft, the side of our raft goes up a little bit, and I'll let you figure out why. She had fallen out of the raft. We haven't hit rapids yet. We're not even, like, I can still throw something at where we were just at, but she's already fallen out of the river, and she comes up, and she's panicking. I can literally see the bottom. I can see the rocks, and she's floating next to the raft and just losing her mind. And the guide said, he said her name, he said, you need to stand up. But she just couldn't do it. She was panic mode. Well, and one of the instructions about the raft was if someone were to fall out, the best way to get them back in is to use the life jacket and its natural buoyancy. Scientifically, this should work. So we got, of course, she was on my side, so I had the privilege of working this out. We got her over to she was floating down, we got her close to the raft, she grabbed a hold of the raft, and I said, okay, as the guide said, I'm gonna do the instructions. I'm gonna count to 3, and when I say 3, I'm gonna push you under, and I'm gonna pull you up so the buoyancy helps propel her into the raft, and then we can finish getting her in. She says, okay, again, she's losing her mind, never minding the fact that we're in 3 feet of water, but she's out of her mind. And I said, okay, here we go, 1, 2, 3, and I push her under, and I'm preparing for just using muscles. And I pull up, and now I am in possession of 2 life jackets. I am in possession of the one that I was currently wearing, and I was also in the possession of the one she should have been wearing. I remember going under the water, pushing her under the water, but I don't remember her coming up out of that water. About 20 feet behind us, she pops up out of the water, further losing her mind and going crazy, screaming, because now she's still not standing up in 3 feet of water. But she's just losing her, but she's floating, she's terrified, she has no life jacket, she doesn't know what's taking place. So we finally slow the raft up enough, the guide slows everything down, she comes back up to the side. Now I don't have the natural buoyancy of the life jacket to assist my efforts. We became very close in the next few moments, her and I, and we finally got her back in the raft, and she's in panic mode, and I sit back down on the raft, and I'm like, I want this trip to end very, very quickly, lest she falls out again when water actually starts doing something. It got quiet. The guide was sitting there and said, "Are you okay?" And she was very, very dramatic on everything. She said, "I think I'll survive. You fell in a puddle." She goes, I think I'll make it. And he said, "Do you know what the problem was?" And she and her genius said this, "I fell out." Yes, you did. You fell out of the raft. And I backed up that statement knowing I had to get her back in the raft. He said, "That wasn't the issue. Why'd you fall out?" And she goes, "I don't know." He said, "You weren't rooted like I told you to be." He said, "There's a life lesson to that." And that was the last thing he talked about when we got going. And I'm sitting there as a high school student in the front of this raft. And I actually remember that illustration very, very well, because in that moment where he said, "There's actually a life lesson to that." Now, this gentleman, the guide of our raft, was not a Christian by any means. I can testify to that because of the conversation the rest of the 3 hours. He wasn't saved. He didn't know Christ. We told him about Christ, but he said, "That's good for you guys." He wasn't saved, but he did understand a principle that without being rooted and grounded, there's no stability. College student, can I ask you this? Are you grounded with deep roots spiritually? You see, we have to understand there's some things about this groundedness. There's some aspects of this. The Bible wants us to have a firm foundation, to be secured in those things. 2 Timothy chapter 2, verse 15, it says this, "Study to show thyself approved unto God." In other words, be so grounded that God is pleased with your life. 2 Timothy 2:19, "Nevertheless, the foundation of God standeth sure." Stability. There's something about stability all of us like. We enjoy knowing that things are safe and taken care of. Are you grounded in the Word of God? 1 Corinthians 3, verse 11, it talks about, "For other foundation can no man lay than that is laid, which is Jesus Christ." Your Christianity, your walk with the Lord ought to be grounded firmly, not just in the things you've heard, but in the things that you live in on a daily basis. Are you grounded spiritually? You think, "Well, man, I haven't had time. I've had classes. I've got projects. The exams are coming. I'm stressed out, and there's decisions to make for the future." I can promise you this from my own failures of my Christian walk. Not only as growing up as a young person, but as a man in ministry, my failures from my lack of a strong Christian walk came from not being grounded in the Word of God. I know life is busy. I know life has a lot of distractions, but there's nothing more important than being grounded in the very words of God and the life that He desires for us to have. Jesus is the chief cornerstone, and we ought to be, the Bible says in that passage, Ephesians chapter 3, that we are fitly framed together. There's just something about a nice fit when things are what they're supposed to be. And God desires to have you fitly framed with Him, but are you letting Him do it? Are you grounded in your walk? As the verse says, so walk ye in Him. Number two, I want you to see this, the growing in the walk. First, there's the grounded in the walk. Now the growing in the walk. Are you growing? What do I mean by that? A life that is growing ought to always be on display. It always ought to have something to show people. Look with me on verse number 7. It says, "Rooted and built up in Him and established in the faith as ye have been taught, abounding therein with thanksgiving." Abounding has this idea. It's a beautiful word. I love the way it's described. It means to exceed a fixed number. It means to overflow, and our Christian life ought to be just that, an overflow of what God's doing in your life and in mine. It means to have an abundance beyond even having to think about the need. I don't know about you, but I look at my checking account often towards the end of the month. I like to see things in there. Often there are not things in there. But there are people in this world that never have to worry about their checking account. Why? Because they have an abundance. It's above and beyond. And praise the Lord, great, they can have it. God didn't choose that for me. But what he did give me far exceeds anything monetarily. It's a spirit that desires to overflow in my life and produce great fruit. The word abounding in the Gospels, it had the idea of the story of the 12 baskets full after the multitude was fed. It was an abundance. Everybody had their needs met. Everybody was satisfied, and yet God still said, there's 12 baskets full. In Romans chapter number 5 and verse 15, it has to do with the idea of God's grace. It is always in abundance, far exceeding anything you need. Why? Because that's God. And that's the goodness that he has and on display. He desires us to grow, to be abounding. Let me ask you this. Are you showing signs of growth? Some of you have been saved since you were 5, 6, 7 years old. Some of you may have just gotten saved recently. Some of you in this room in a crowd this size may not know for sure you're saved. Can I take a moment to just encourage you with this? If you don't know for sure that Jesus Christ is your personal Savior, Pastor Redland talked about truth the last few services. Can I tell you this? You can know the truth, and the truth can set you free. If you don't know for sure that Christ is your Savior, can I encourage you today to make sure that today is the day of salvation? It's the most important thing beyond any academics, beyond any student life activities, beyond anything else this campus has to offer. Knowing for sure that Jesus Christ is your personal Savior is the most important thing you can do at PCC this semester. I'd encourage you to make it right today if you don't know for sure. See me after chapel, see a RA, see a teacher, somebody that will gladly show you how you can know Jesus Christ is your Savior. This idea of abounding, are you showing those signs? As Galatians 5 says, the fruit of the Spirit, is it on display in your life? This is rather a humbling checklist to go through if you think about it. Because there's so many times in my life that the fruit of the Spirit is not on display. I am grateful that over the course of this year and the last several years that I've been reminded sometimes in very humbling ways that the fruit isn't quite there. As I said, we've had to pull plants out of our yard because the fruit wasn't displaying like it should have been. It was a dying plant. We had to replant something else. Working with the student body at PCC oftentimes reminds me of the fruit that's lacking in my own life. You guys are great teachers as well. I love the fact I can learn from you, as hopefully I'm trying to teach you some things as well. I think often of driving through campus and how I realize my fruit of my spirit is not always what it's supposed to be. I've learned faith from you guys. It's amazing the faith that you take as you step out in the road, not even looking left or right. I'm blown away by that strength. I'm like, God, I want that faith. You've taught me reflexes to be able to go from the gas to the brake rapidly. Thank you. Now, there's times your roommates drive you nuts. There's times you're in relationships that things aren't going the way you want. Is the fruit of the Spirit on display? There's love. It's the biblical word charity. It's the same word love that is used in Romans 5:8, but God commendeth his love toward us. The love that God displayed towards you and extended to you, do you display that love to others? When you look at it that way, it's easy to compare yourself to other people. I love people more than they love people. But when you compare yourself to the standard that is Christ, it's amazing to realize how far, far short of the glory of God that we come to. Are you displaying Christ-like love? Are you displaying joy? Joy is gladness. It's calm delight. It's cheerfulness. It's not this personality, but it's rather something deeper that no matter what comes in life, there's just a gladness about you. Do people look at your life and say, that's a Christian. That's an obvious fruit of joy. There's peace. That's that tranquility. That's the harmony that comes when things are going the way God desires. It has to do with John 14:27, when he says, my peace I give unto you. Let not your heart be troubled, neither let it be afraid. Do you have peace in your life? Is it a sign of your growth as a Christian? There's long suffering. That's patience. That's endurance. It's steadfastness. It has the idea of our Christ, our example, who in Hebrews chapter 12, verses 2 and 3, twice it said that he endured the cross. And for consider him who endured the torture, the pain, the sufferings on our behalf. And if he endured what wasn't his, we certainly can endure what is coming our way. Do you have long suffering? Are you known for gentleness? That's integrity, that's kindness. Proverbs 11:3, the integrity of the upright shall guide them. Proverbs 10:9, he that walketh uprightly walketh surely. Is that a sign of your walk with the Lord that you are a person of integrity? There's goodness. That's uprightness of heart and life. There's faith. That's conviction of the truth. As I mentioned, Pastor talked about truth and how we can know truth. It's found in the Word of God. But if you're not in here growing, if you're not in here studying every day, if you're not in here on the foundation that is the Word of God, then you won't know truth. And when the world comes and offers you something that looks good and sounds good, you'll fall for it. There's meekness and temperance, humility, self-control. Are those displayed in your life? Are you displaying fruit? Are you displaying the growth that God says ought to be because of a walk in Him? Lastly, this morning, first we saw grounded. Second, we see growing. Now we see grateful. Gratefulness in the walk. Look what it says at the end of verse number 7. As ye have been taught, abounding therein with thanksgiving. You know, one of the things that I think is lacking a lot in our Christian lives and in our church families and our homes is an attitude of gratitude. I remember years ago as a student, Dr. Mutch preached a message called The Attitude of Gratitude. I must confess, I don't remember the message. I just thought the title was so awesome. But I do know this, the thought was we ought to have an attitude on a daily basis, all throughout the day, of being grateful for all things. The Bible says in Psalm 107, verse 1, "Oh, give thanks unto the Lord, for He is good, for His mercy endureth forever." Can I tell you this? If life hasn't been difficult for you in these last few years or this year at school, it will become difficult eventually. And you better be able to say, "Ah, God is good. I'm going to give thanks to Him for it." I recently, our family has dealt with some medical things. We recently got some further disappointing, discouraging health news about 2 weeks ago. Still don't have all the answers, but it's not looking in our favor. Can I tell you this? God is good. And I'm going to give thanks for it. You think, well, my relationship ended. This guy or girl I was with for months and maybe even a couple years, it's over now. Hey, God is good. Give thanks. Oh, I don't like my classes. They're hard. They're difficult. The schedule is oppressive. There's things going on back home that are discouraging. Hey, student, give thanks. May your walk be that which is described and characterized by giving thanks. The word thanks or thanksgiving in Scripture is mentioned over 150 times. I think God wants us to be grateful. Would you stop and just be thankful today? Can I encourage you with this thought? I do this fairly regularly because I want to be reminded. It's easy to wake up and complain about everything, but it takes some effort to be grateful. Can I encourage you to take a few moments to just sit down and be thinking about the things that you should be grateful for? The fact that you're breathing is something to be grateful for. The fact that you have a place that genuinely cares for you, you ought to be grateful for it. The fact that you're, listen, you say, "I hate my roommates." The fact that your roommate's leaving you in a few weeks, you ought to be grateful for that. Okay, take what you can, but be grateful because there is a good God that does good things in your life and in mine, and we ought to be known as people that express thanksgiving. So how's your walk today? I know we only had a few moments and we rushed through some things, but can I ask you this? As you finish up the school year, as you head into the summer and choices abound before you and you've got a lot of things to think about, perhaps seniors, you're starting a whole new life and a chapter of life with a career or a relationship, whatever it may be. Can I ask you this? Does your life look like you are a Christian? Do the teachers on campus know that you are a Christian? Do you display that fruit? Are you grounded? Are you growing? And are you grateful? I have failed, young people. I promise you, I have failed. I have ruined my testimony in front of others because these three things weren't evident in my life. It's not worth it. You think, well, yeah, listen, I don't know about this whole walking with the Lord thing. Can I ask you, can I encourage you? Get with somebody that can counsel you through that, how to have a right walk. Because God is worthy, as it says in verse number 10 of this chapter, "And ye are complete in Him." Christ paid His life so that you can have life abundantly. I think the least we can do is make sure our life is lived in Him.
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3: Genesis chapter 27. If you would join me, Genesis chapter 27. In just a few moments, we'll begin in verse number 41. Genesis 27, verse number 41. It was 100 years ago, January 100 years ago, 1925, It was in a very small town in Nome, Alaska, and it was struck by an outbreak of diphtheria. Obviously, it is a deadly bacterial infection, and it causes severe respiratory distress. And without some kind of intervention, it culminates or concludes in loss of life. There was an outbreak in Nome, and the only known antidote is an antitoxin serum. And the town's supply had been exhausted, and without treatment, the outbreak threatened to take the lives of hundreds. Those that were especially at risk at that moment were children. The nearest supply of the diphtheria antitoxin was several hundred miles away. So the only way to get there, of course, in 1925 was through means that were at that point not available. Of course, flight was available, but an airplane at that point couldn't make it through the treacherous weather. There were whiteout conditions, and they couldn't fly at those temperatures. The temperatures to make that trip on the ground was negative 60 degrees. So the means by which they concocted to get the serum to Nome was a relay of 20 teams was assembled. This is going to include some 150 dogs, sled dogs, and they're going to transport the serum 674 miles. They're going to go, of course, across frozen tundra, blizzards, negative 60 degree temperatures. And the mission had to be accomplished in the period of 6 days before the epidemic spirals out of control. Many would remember the name of one of the most famous sled dogs. This was the team that led the last leg of the journey, and this was the dog that led the team. His name was Balto, and the thing that made it so remarkable is that they were actually sledding in blizzard whiteout conditions. In other words, you had to trust the lead dog, the dog, to finally make the journey complete and successful. He did lead the final leg, bringing the serum to Nome. And despite exhaustion, frostbite, the risk of losing the antitoxin to the cold, the teams and the dogs did in fact push through. After a heroic 127-hour race against death on February 2nd, 1925, the serum arrived in Nome just in time to prevent the outbreak from spreading further. Now with that, let me tell you the title of our message today. The title of our message is The Only Answer to a Terrible Problem. And then we've given our message a subtitle today, and that is A Study on the Potency of Sin. Now, I don't want to make the parallel, so I'm going to state it, that sin is just a disease. Of course, the Bible uses pictures of disease that help us understand the seriousness of sin. Leprosy is case in point. It is a disease, and it's a picture of sin in that there is nothing that in Bible days humanly possible that could resolve a problem of leprosy. You had to have someone do for yourself what you could not do for yourself. In that regard, disease and sickness is a good picture, but we don't want to say that I just have some kind of sickness that I need to be cured of. And if I didn't have this sickness, it's really not my fault, it's just a sickness. But it is a seriousness. And there is only one answer to the terrible problem, and today we will do some study on the potency of sin. Obviously, the only answer that would help the people of Nome was an antitoxin serum that would deal with their sickness. When we look at our text this morning, you may wonder, and it's an honest question, is there really any answer to the mess that these people have made? The answer is first acknowledging that it is in fact a terrible mess, but God has not left the scene. He remains just as much in control as he was years later when Jesus himself stood in Pilate's hall and the crowds were chanting, "Crucify him, crucify him," as they prepared to lead Jesus to Golgotha. Now, just by way of review, remember, Jacob has been promised the blessing of God by God, but he has bartered with his brother for the birthright. He has beguiled his father out of the blessing. Now, sin begins to reveal itself in all of its ugliness. And before we can see the answer, let's look at the potency of sin and the terrible mess that it always leaves in its wake. So we'll begin by asking the question, what do we know about sin, specifically as revealed in this passage? The first thing that I would offer to you, what do we know about sin? Well, the first thing that we know is sin is corrosive. Sin is corrosive. The Bible says in Genesis 27, beginning in verse number 41, "And Esau hated Jacob because of the blessing wherewith his father blessed him." Esau hated Jacob. There is something now that has taken its grip in the heart of Esau, and it does not want to let go. I found this somewhat shocking, and I'm certain that I should have known this before, but when I did a study on the word hatred in this passage, I mean, I'm just studying, what does the word hatred mean? I discovered that the word hatred here actually means to cherish. We would say to love. And so when we say, well, what does hatred mean? Hatred means to love or to cherish, but not to love or to cherish the person. Hatred means I love and I cherish my anger, my frustration, my vitriol against the person. That's what I cherish. I would submit that sin must either be removed like a cancer, or it will continually invade and multiply, destroying that which it contains. Sin can never be managed. It must be continually removed. That's part of the challenge that you and I have. Sin has this deadly, corrosive nature about it. But you and I oftentimes are, to use an old word, duped into thinking that we can simply manage sin. Well, I know that other people have not been able to manage it, but clearly they're not nearly as crafty as am I. Now, I'm not gonna let sin go so far that it consumes or destroys my life. I'm just not gonna allow that to happen. But I have come to terms with some sin. After all, I've been involved in this sin and it hasn't destroyed my life. We have some kind of an amicable agreement. And so I'm just going to manage my sin. True, others have been mastered. Not me. I'm a better manager. Let me ask you the question. What sin right now are you trying to manage? What sin right now are you trying to contain? What is it in your life that you say, okay, I know that is what we might refer to as a besetting sin, but I think I've got a handle on it, not victory, I just know how to come to terms, so to speak, with my sin. Notice the insights the Bible gives regarding the sinful wrath of man. The Bible says, "A wrathful man stirreth up strife, but he that is slow to anger appeaseth strife." The word wrathful here comes to the word chema, as in chemistry. The word is loaded with meaning. It means heat, fury, rage, poison. And it's there at a moment's notice to do that which you and I would say, this is the worst possible concluding outcome. A wrathful man stirreth up strife. What is a wrathful man constantly doing? In a sense, he's stirring the pot. He won't let something rest. nothing will be settled. And again, we ask why? Because the man has what he feels like come to terms with his anger. Yeah, I know I'm an angry person, but I've got it under control. That's really not true. Your anger is simply waiting for an occasion to be slightly stirred. Psalm 140, verse number 3 says, "They have sharpened their tongues like a serpent. Adder's poison is under their lips." The corrosive aspect of this poison is such that it cannot be contained. It can only be removed. There's no coming to terms with this. This was several years ago, and it was in one of the first houses that Julie and I lived in. And she came home late in the afternoon one day. And she's walking through the house. She came in the front door, and you'd turn left after you get into a little family room. You'd walk through to the kitchen, and there's a panel on the door to turn on the lights. So as she's walking through, I don't know if she really noticed it. Maybe she just assumed that there was an especially heavy shadow cast upon the floor. But as she walked through, something's off. When she turns on the light of that house, and forgive the story I'm about to tell, there was literally a blanket that had covered every part of the kitchen and the dining room. You say, well, what kind of a blanket had covered your house? It wasn't that way in the morning, but now when we come home in the afternoon, a blanket had covered the house. Well, what was it? I don't know if you've ever had this happen before, but we didn't know that we had a problem with termites in the house. When she walks into the house, she walks through over the blanket, turns on the lights, sees the blanket, screams, runs to the other end of the house, gets the dog, locks herself in the bathroom, and waits for me to come home. Okay, so when I get home and I come walking in and I turn the corner, there is this blanket, and I hear my wife in the back saying, "Jeff!" Well, I left at that moment because I knew it wasn't going to, no, I didn't leave. "Wow, what in the world?" She says, "What is happening?" Well, of course, we have this outbreak of termites. Apparently, when they finally hatch or come out, they just covered everything. Let me tell you, I actually wrote down, what did I not say? I did not say to Julie, "Listen, don't worry, they'll eventually go away." Okay, I didn't say that. I didn't say, now here is an interesting part, that they came in where apparently the slab had two porings. There was a crack in the slab. And they came in up through the wood, studs in the wall, and then a door frame, and they came pouring out of a door frame, literally pouring out. They were still coming out. I didn't say to Julie, "I'm going to put duct tape over it, it'll be fine." And I didn't say this, "Julie, if you look closely, they're actually kind of cute." I didn't say that either. You say, how do we know you didn't say that? Because I'm still married, okay? What we had to do is we had to eliminate them from the source. It's expensive, it's invasive, but they are corrosive and must be dealt with completely. There was no coming to terms with them. They have to be eradicated. If you think about it, you don't build a house, really, you don't build a house to keep termites out. You treat the house to keep them away. Because once they are in the house, even hidden, they will eventually be revealed, and they are continually doing their work of damage. What we're trying to say here is there is no sugarcoating or compromising with the poison of sin. No matter how we dress it up or try to appease ourselves with consoling words like, "Well, everybody does it," or "I was born this way," or "It's not really that big of a deal." Sin is always a big deal. It is poison. It is corrosive. It is what sent Jesus to the cross, and it is what will send all those who have rejected Christ to a real hell, a real place of separation from a holy God. Yes, sin is corrosive, and there is no one person, not you or me, that can contain it. But not only is sin corrosive, we also see that sin is progressive. Sin is progressive. Did you notice the escalation? Esau said first, I hate him. Then he said, I will kill him. Now there's this progression. Okay, I hate him. Now, here's what I'm going to do to resolve the problem. I'm going to kill him. Esau said in his heart, the days of mourning for my father are at hand. Then I will slay my brother Jacob. Haven't you found this to be true in your own life? That sin is never satisfied. It has an insatiable appetite. For example, the drunkard or the drug addict both know the power of sin's insatiable thirst for more. But how about the person who's consumed with pornography? Proverbs 27:20 says, hell and destruction are never full. So the eyes of man are never satisfied. In other words, hell is never going to say, don't send me anymore, we're at capacity. There is never a no vacancy sign up. Such is the case with the eyes of mankind. In fact, even in what we might understand as lesser terms, some people today have challenges with what we call infinite scrolling. We can't stop looking at the next thing and the next and the next. And we find that even though we have no internal peace or there's something off inside, we keep looking for the next and the next and the next. Why is that? Because the eyes are never satisfied. Of course, sin may appear innocuous, but it is anything but inconsequential. And isn't that how sin always tries to present itself, as inconsequential? It's no big deal, but sin is progressive. Look at James 1, beginning in verse number 14, where the Bible records, but every man is tempted when he is. Now here's the progression that culminates in something. It is progressive, but every man is tempted when he is drawn away of his own lust and enticed. Now think through these words. Just as we begin, every man is drawn away. That means baited. It is exactly the same word that you'd use for a fisherman with the lure that he puts on the end with a hook. He casts it out. It's the same, drawn away. That looks appealing. And then of his own lust, those are our desires, our cravings, our wants. Enticed, that means he took the bait. I bit. I went after it. I have actually chosen the deception. Drawn away. Then when lust hath conceived, that's the word, when you were captured, when you were taken prisoner, when you relinquished your freedom, then when lust hath conceived, it bringeth forth. That's the word that would be used of a woman in travail that finally bursts that which has been hers. Now, when it bringeth forth, when lust hath conceived, it bringeth forth sin, and sin, when it is finished, bringeth forth death. Do not err, my beloved brethren, death. That word always means separation. Death of your conscience, death of your future, death of relationships, death of the respect you once held in the eyes of others. Sin, when it is finished, bringeth forth death. Yes, sin is progressive. It begins small, but its impact is certainly not. Galatians 5, beginning in verse number 7, ye did run well. Who did hinder you that ye should not obey the truth? This persuasion cometh not of him that calleth you. A little leaven leaveneth the whole lump. Just a little leaven, a little look, a little lie, a little laziness, a little lust, a little lawlessness. And we become like Lot, who pleaded to flee, not away from Sodom, but to one of Sodom's smaller cities, just a little one. He even cries, behold now, this city is near to flee unto, and it is a little one. Oh, let me escape thither. Is it not a little one? And my soul shall live? No, Lot, there is no little sin. Sin is corrosive. Sin is progressive. But also notice, sin is deceptive. Sin is deceptive. Look at Genesis chapter 27, verse number 42. And these words of Esau, her elder son, were told to Rebekah. And she sent and called Jacob, her younger son, and said unto him, "Behold, thy brother Esau," now listen to these words, "thy brother Esau, as touching thee, doth comfort himself, purposing to

There is some aspect of sin that is incredibly deceptive. Once I murder my brother, Esau is saying, I'm going to feel better. Do you understand the complexity of that statement? Once I kill my brother, when I commit murder, I'm going to feel better. And isn't that one of the heights of the deceptiveness of sin? That I can do this heinous act. I can do this terrible sin. And once I do that sin, I'm going to feel so much better. But that's always the deceptive lie of sin. The word comfort here, it means just that. I'm going to be consoled. I'm going to be put at ease. Sin tells you to get what you want and you'll feel better. But how many of us actually feel better after we sin? Psalm 32, we get some insights into how does sin actually really work. Verse number one, blessed is he whose transgression is forgiven, whose sin is covered. Blessed is the man unto whom the Lord imputeth not iniquity, in whose spirit there is no guile. However, verse three, when I kept silence, my bones waxed old through my roaring all the day long. For day and night, thy hand was heavy upon me. My moisture is turned into the drought of summer. Selah, rest, pause, think about this, he says. True freedom comes not in the freedom to sin, but in the freedom that comes from deliverance of the same. At times we use the old expression bait and switch. And that's how Satan operates. It's how he operated from the very first deception. The serpent said unto the woman, ye shall not surely die, for God doth know that in the day ye eat thereof, then your eyes shall be opened, and ye shall be as gods, knowing good and evil. And when the woman saw that the tree was good for food, that it was pleasant to the eyes, and a tree to be desired to make one wise, she took of the fruit thereof and did eat, and gave also unto her husband with her, and he did eat. Sin hasn't changed over the years in its deceptive nature. Neither has the tempter. And what Satan, along with sin, is doing is simply mimicking the good. C.S. Lewis once said, evil is a parasite, not an original thing. Those are insightful words. Evil is a parasite. What he's saying is that sin doesn't have anything original to offer. It simply feeds off from that which is good and distorts it, removing it from its God-ordained place of usefulness. And because ultimately all sin is a distortion of that which is good, Satan continually uses clever deception. All sin, what is it? It's just a distortion of that which is good. Idolatry is a distortion of true worship, focusing on the wrong object. Every type of promiscuity is a distortion of God's intended plan for physical pleasure. All covetousness is simply an inordinate desire that distorts that which God does truly desire for you to possess. Again, sin promises what it can never deliver and convinces us that its consequences can be avoided. This is not such a terrible thing. No. Sin is deceptive. C.H. Spurgeon once said, we shun the evil thing when it is plainly evil, but sin puts on another dress and comes to us speaking a language that is not its own. And isn't that the practice of Satan himself? And no marvel, for Satan himself is transformed into an angel of light. Look at how the writer of Hebrew warns us. But exhort one another daily, while it is called today, lest any of you be hardened through the deceitfulness of sin. Deceitfulness of sin. And now, because we've gotten away with it once, or because this is our pattern, and this is our lifestyle, and it's no big deal, and I think I'm managing sin just fine, our hearts begin this callousness, this hardness, and we become deceived by the deceitfulness of sin. The Puritan Thomas Brooks once wrote, sin is of a very deceitful and bewitching nature. It will kiss the soul and look enticing to the soul and yet betray the soul forever.

0: It will with Delilah smile upon us, that it may betray us into the hands of the devil, as she did Samson into the hands of the Philistines. We could, of course, go on and on about the deceptive aspect of sin. Suffice it to say, sin always presents itself as one thing when it is, in fact, quite another. Sin is corrosive, it is progressive, it is deceptive, and I would also add, sin is divisive. Sin is divisive. Sin has been breaking families apart from the beginning. I'm not trying to be humorous about this, but think about the conversations that Adam and Eve would have had after their confrontation now with God after the fall. I mean, do you remember the blame game that happened? I mean, can you imagine the look that Eve gives to Adam when he said, God, the woman that thou gavest me? I mean, can you see the eyes of Eve? She, first of all, says, well, God, the serpent, he deceived me. And then Adam, the woman that thou gavest me. And can you see her eyes just kind of cut over immediately, looking at Adam? And do you think that they talked about this series of conversations around the dinner table for some time after? Sin immediately puts some little wedge between this early family. And notice how sin continues to divide this family. Rebekah gives some instruction to Jacob. And these words of Esau, her elder son, were told to Rebekah, and she sent and called for Jacob, her younger son, and said unto him, behold, thy brother Esau, as touching thee, doth comfort himself, purposing to kill thee. Now therefore, my son, obey my voice, arise, flee thou to Laban, my brother, to Haran, and tarry with him a few days, until thy brother's fury turn away, until thy brother's anger turn away from thee, and he forget that which thou hast done to him. Then I will send and fetch thee from thence. Why should I be deprived also of you both in one day? Do you know what sin is? Sin is the great separator. It's likely that Jacob never saw, that Rebekah never saw Jacob again. Jacob never saw Rebekah again. This is the last time they're gonna see one another. It's gonna be some 20 plus years until Jacob ever returns back. And guess who's gone by that time? Sin is the great separator. Listen, Jacob, just go away for a few days, and after everything's okay with Esau, I'll call you back. The problem was, she never got the opportunity to call him back. You know, when we think about what David prays in Psalm 86, he's praying an insightful prayer that sometimes we might not think about, even the separation that sin causes within us. Teach me thy way, O Lord. I will walk in thy truth. Unite my heart to fear thy name. I believe the greatest work of restoration that Jesus came to accomplish was to restore the division that existed between God and man. But after that, his work of restoring brokenness within us is of incredible value. I mean, how many times is the battle not raging between us and another? It's a battle that is simply raging within. We're broken inside. There's some kind of a division within us, some kind of a broken heart. And he prays wisely, the psalmist, God, put my heart, put the pieces of my heart that lay shattered around me. Take the pieces of my heart. And God, would you put them back together again? Make me once again whole. Yes. Sin is corrosive, it is progressive, it is deceptive, it is divisive. But let's conclude by understanding this. Sin is not conclusive. In other words, it's not the conclusion, it's not the final answer, it's not the end of the story. Let's consider two ways, there are clearly more, but two ways that sin is not the end of the story. Yes, as we have seen, it's incredibly consequential. But it's not the conclusion of the whole matter. First of all, it's not the end regarding God's plans. Okay, so please, let's get this first. Sin is not conclusive. That's not the end. Well, there go God's plans. Okay, have you ever had something mess up your plans before? Like, oh, the whole plan is shot. Well, I had this plan, but now that's not going to happen because the whole thing's out the window. That's not the way with God. Do you know how terrible life would be if God's plans were bound to our actions, that we had to be the ones that we have to do everything perfectly or God's perfect plan isn't going to happen? Let me tell you, God is so much bigger than you or me. So God, in his goodness, takes his plan and he works it in ways that we stand back in amazement to the glory of God. The Bible says, well, look at what Genesis 27 verse 43 says. This is not the end of God's plans. Now, therefore, my son, this is Rebecca speaking to Jacob. Now, therefore, my son, obey my voice and arise. Flee thou to Laban, my brother, to Haran. Well, what's she doing? Well, know it or not, I mean, she probably didn't fully realize this. She's not fully aware. But Jacob cannot marry as did Esau. There is a line to be protected. There is a blessing that has to continually flow down. And so he needs to get to, in like fashion, the one that Isaac got to. Abraham sends his servant to secure this bride for Isaac. And what's God doing, even in the midst of a messed up family? God is sending Jacob to exactly the place he needs to be, even through this wrathful, vengeful outbreak of sin. The Bible says, surely the wrath of man shall praise thee. The remainder of wrath thou shalt restrain. Okay, if God says, no, I don't want that. That doesn't fit as part of my plan. Or here's the wrath of man. God says, okay, I'm going to use that, even the wrath of man, to bring about my ultimate praise. Yes, in the midst of this messed up family, God is still right on track. He's going to protect his covenant. He's going to protect the line through which Messiah will come. He's going to see his plans brought to fruition. Look at this passage a little bit longer, but at the beginning of Genesis 28. And Isaac called Jacob and blessed him, charged him, said unto him, thou shalt not take a wife of the daughters of Canaan. Arise, go to Padan-Aram, to the house of Bethuel, thy mother's father, and take thee a wife from thence of the daughters of Laban, thy mother's brother. And notice what he says. And God Almighty bless thee, and make thee fruitful and multiply thee, that thou mayest be a multitude of people. And here it is, and give thee the blessing of Abraham. To thee, to thy seed with thee, that thou mayest inherit the land wherein thou art a stranger, which God gave unto Abraham. Do you know, this was, I believe, Isaac's recognition that the blessing does, in fact, belong to Jacob. And Isaac sent Jacob away. He went to Padan-Aram unto Laban, son of Bethuel the Syrian, the brother of Rebekah, Jacob and Esau's mother. Isaac is saying, I'm asking God to give you and your descendants what he promised to Abraham. In this messed up family, even in the midst of a messed up family, they cannot derail the plans of God. In fact, a messed up world cannot derail the plans of God. Acts chapter 2, a messed up world. We find ourselves interjected into a time when the world seemed upside down. Peter is preaching this message and he says, ye men of Israel, hear the words, Jesus of Nazareth, a man approved of God among you by miracles and wonders and signs, which God did by him in the midst of you. Ye yourselves also know him being delivered by the determinate counsel and foreknowledge of God. Ye have taken and by wicked hands have crucified and slain, whom God raised up, having loosed the pains of death, because it was not possible that he should be holden of it. Did you notice that these wicked men, by the determinate counsel and foreknowledge of God, man's messed up sin and God's perfect plans all redound to the glory of God. The good news is there's not a person listening to the sound of my voice that hasn't been in some way deeply impacted by the corrosive and progressive and deceptive and divisive nature of sin. It's all of us. But sin, when it comes to our Savior, does not need to be the end of the story. There is yet more of the story of Jacob's life to be recorded, just as there is more of yours. Jacob is on the verge of a great blessing, even in his messed up life. And the same can be true of you. So let me ask you, how do you change the storyline of sin? The psalmist wrote it this way: I acknowledge my sin unto thee. Mine iniquity have I not hid. I said, I will confess my transgressions unto the Lord, and thou forgavest the iniquity of my sin. After David's acknowledgement of sin, notice his new position. Many sorrows shall be to the wicked, but he that trusteth in the Lord, mercy shall compass him about. Many, many sorrows to the wicked. But how beautifully the scriptures refer to the one who has both sought and received the blessing of forgiveness. They are surrounded, wrapped up. If you picture this wonderful bear hug that just envelops another in its arms, those are the arms of God's mercy that wrap themselves around the one who says, I acknowledge my transgression. Mercy awaits the sinner. And it is this mercy available because Jesus became my sin bearer. This is the answer and the only antidote for the heinous nature of sin. But God commendeth his love toward us in that while we were yet sinners, Christ died for us.
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2: I'm asking you to turn to Esther, the book of Esther, chapter 10. And I'm also going to ask you to please do me a favor, and we're going to stay in the book of Esther, but I want you to look at every single verse that we look at together this morning. And I'm going to be very, very quick. Esther chapter 10, and I want you to look with me, please, at verse 3 of this text, where the very last statement in this wonderful book of Esther also presents to us the very last and one of the greatest lessons. Although oft forgotten and missed here in the book of Esther, in verse 3, it says, For Mordecai the Jew was next unto King Ahasuerus and great among the Jews, and accepted in the multitude of his brethren, seeking the wealth of his people, and speaking peace to all his seed. I want to speak this morning on the subject, knowing how to prosper. In Philippians chapter 4 and verse 12, the Apostle Paul said, I know both how to be abased and I know how to abound. In other words, Paul testified that he had learned both how to be hungry and as well how to be full. Now, some prosperity preachers today, the name it and claim it, blab it and grab it folks you're all familiar with, they like to use that text as an example of God always wanting you to be full and wanting you to be abounding, but they apparently forget that those very words were written by Paul from a miserable dungeon. What Paul was talking about is something far greater than just how to get rich. Really, anybody can get rich. What Paul was testifying to was that he had learned how to abound. That is, how to handle the abundance and prosperity and fame and success and blessing that came from God. He had learned exactly what this man Mordecai illustrates in his remarkable life. You see, understand this morning that Mordecai was a nobody in the Persian Empire. He was a Jew living in exile, death sentence on his head, and yet in 11 short months, he owned a palace. He acquired enormous wealth. He became famous and beloved by his people and was promoted to a position second only to the most powerful ruler in the entire world. Mordecai was an overnight sensation with an astounding position of power handed to him. And yet in the closing words of his biography, it says in verse 3, he sought the wealth of his people. From a position of great abundance, Mordecai did not falter. He did not fail. He did not crash and burn like so many others before him and, of course, after him. In fact, the end of his life, with all of that blessing that he received, was just as wonderful and just as glorious as the beginning and the middle. And you know, as well as I, that that is a rarity. And maybe you're here this morning and you're thinking, but Pastor Blair, like, you know what? Why are you preaching this to us? Why preach? We're not famous and successful and prosperous. We're independent Baptists, or we're college students. Well, I'll tell you why. Because based upon your wise decisions already, that is, decisions to learn and sit in a Christian college, not a secular university, and decisions to learn at this Christian college and not a compromising one, and decisions to seek the will of God and not your own ambitions, I can tell you that I know that already most of you are on the path of blessing and spiritual prosperity. So yes, most of you are going to find abundant blessing in the years ahead. The only question is, can God trust you with all of that blessing as he could with Mordecai? And again, what exactly was it about this man? What did he do that ensured that he could handle all this success? The first thing we notice that stands out, that we're told, is that number one, Mordecai was a man who always looked above. Look at chapter 1. And again, I want you to look at every single verse together with me, please. There's an intriguing text here in chapter 1, or truth. I want you to look at verse 2. In those days, when the king Ahasuerus sat on the throne of his kingdom, which was in Shushan the palace, in the third year of his reign, he made a feast unto all his princes and his servants, the power of Persia and Media, the nobles, the princes, the provinces before him. When he showed the riches of his glorious kingdom and the honor of his excellent majesty, many days, even 104 days. And when these days were expired, the king made a feast unto all the people that were present in Shushan the palace. Now, as most of you know, the book of Esther is unique among all other books in the Bible. Unique because nowhere in this book is the name of God ever mentioned. It's the only book in all of the Bible in which you will not find a title or a pronoun that ever refers to God. And may I say, that is for very good reason. In fact, scriptures, the Bible, the law, is never mentioned in the book of Esther. Prayer is never mentioned. Fasting is. Prophets and priests are never mentioned. While at the same time, this heathen king is mentioned or referred to some 192 times. And it is a reminder this morning of the kind of world that Mordecai lived in. Medo-Persia was the world empire. King Ahasuerus ruled the vast kingdom, as you know, of 127 provinces, covering the land all the way from India to Ethiopia. And when he throws a party, he throws a big one. And it's to show off his power and his wealth to all of his provinces. He wants to flex his political muscles to convince his princes that, yes, they can and ought to go to war against Greece. And so for 181 days, it is the Shushan political convention, and like a lot of political conventions, it's full of drinking and pomp, lots of schmoozing, as you know, live entertainment and feasting. It's quite a show. Unfortunately, the king, in his drunken state, made a very foolish decision with his queen, Vashti, and you all know this story. It eventually leads to the queen being demoted, sort of downsized. She's now a regular member of the harem. She loses her crown, she loses her palace, she's kicked off the royal grounds, and now there's a vacancy. You say, but Pastor, what does all this have to do with Mordecai and his character? Look at chapter 2, verse 1. After these things, when the wrath of King Ahasuerus was appeased, he remembered Vashti and what she had done and what was decreed against her. Then said the king's servants that ministered unto him, let there be fair young virgins sought for the king. Verse 4. And let the maiden which pleaseth the king be queen instead of Vashti. And the thing pleased the king, and he did so. Now, in Shushan the palace, there was a certain Jew whose name was Mordecai. Now, follow this carefully. At the time of Mordecai's life, this text, basically he was just a servant to a pagan king. His uncle had a daughter named Esther who was orphaned and now under his care. And as such, you know what? Mordecai was just living his life in exile as best he could. And all of a sudden, along comes this edict that refers to a new queen being chosen from among the people. It's sort of a Cinderella story, except in the case of King Ahasuerus, it took 4 years to find the right one. Should give some of you seniors in this room a little bit of hope, amen? Well, Mordecai looked at the situation. And unlike a lot of people in his day, he sees potentially a greater purpose behind what the king is doing. So he suggests that Esther go apply for this job. And this is the main stage of the drama of the book of Esther. However, before the drama goes on, there's a very interesting sidelight. You know what a sidelight is, do you not? That's when the spotlight goes to a corner of the stage in a place such as that there. And it reveals an interesting but very important detail to the story that maybe you don't understand until later. This sidelight involves Mordecai. Chapter 2 again, look at verse 21. Follow this. In those days, Mordecai sat in the king's gate. Two of the king's chamberlains, Bigthan and Teresh, of which those kept the door, were wroth and sought to lay hand on the king Ahasuerus. And the thing was known to Mordecai, who told it unto Esther the queen. And Esther certified the king thereof in Mordecai's name. And when inquisition was made of the matter, it was found out. Therefore they were both hanged on a tree, and it was written in the book of the Chronicles before the king. Now, what does that have to do with the story of Esther? And again, especially of Mordecai's character? We don't know yet. But keep it in the back of your memory, because in a few moments you're going to see exactly what it has to do. For now, the Bible decides to introduce Haman. Haman is a vile, selfish, and wicked man. In fact, you will not find in all of the Bible a more wicked person than this assistant to the king by the name of Haman, the second man. You've got to watch out for those second men, those associates. Amen. That's all I'm going to say about that. And here is Haman, like so many sycophants, he had the complete trust of Ahasuerus, and so much so he was allowed to pass a law. It was a law that stated that any time Haman ever walked by someone, they were required to bow down and give him reverence. Can you imagine the ego of a man who actually wants other people to do that? You girls, imagine marrying a guy who, when he comes in the door, he expects you and your children to bow down before him. That's the ego of this man. And of course, what they did is when Haman walked into the room, sure enough, every man, every woman, and every child bowed their face in reverence. Everybody did this except for one. One. Chapter 3, verse 2. And all the king's servants that were in the king's gate bowed and reverenced Haman, for the king had so commanded concerning him. But Mordecai bowed not, nor did him reverence. I want to ask you a question. Why? Why is it that Mordecai was willing to risk his life by not going along with the crowd and therefore bowing before Haman? What is his motivation to courage? Look at verse 3. Then the king's servants, which were in the king's gate, said unto Mordecai, why transgressest thou the king's commandment? In other words, this was not a one-time thing, folks. This was constant pressure. This was a workplace environment in which every single day Mordecai had to take a stand. And again, what was it that separated himself from everybody else? It's found in verse 4. The last line says, he told them that he was a Jew. Now, wait a minute. What does it mean that he told them that he was a Jew? Well, in today's economy, it would be like saying he told them that he was a Christian. If they wanted to know why Mordecai wouldn't bow, this answered their question. You know why? Because everybody knew that the Jews believed in a higher law than the king's commandments. Yes, Mordecai was a loyal subject to the king. And as we heard the other day about authority, that's the kind of man he was. But his first loyalty was to God above. Oh yeah, did we say that the name of God is not mentioned anywhere in the book of Esther? That's true. But you know what? Whenever there is a dedicated child of God, then the witness of God is there. You may remember what Paul wrote in Philippians 4 when he said, the saints salute you, but chiefly they of Caesar's household. Wait a minute, Caesar's household? The saints? Yes, the same Caesar that took his life? Yes. Caesar may not have had a Bible in his house, but he had some Bible believers. And so it was for King Ahasuerus, who thankfully had one man in all of the palace who looked above. Now follow this carefully, verse 5. When Haman saw that Mordecai bowed not, nor did him reverence, then was Haman full of wrath and thought scorn to lay hand on Mordecai alone, for they had showed him the people of Mordecai. Wherefore, Haman sought to destroy all the Jews that were throughout the whole kingdom. You know, a man who is full of pride is always a man who is full of wrath. And in this case, he's so prideful that he decides not only to destroy Mordecai, but to kill off tens of thousands of Jews just to get to one man. And again, you know the story. Haman deceives the king into passing a law. It becomes the law of the Medes and the Persians. It cannot be altered. And it essentially puts a bounty on the heads of all Jews. It was legally open season with a reward, no less, for anybody that killed a Jew. Sealed with the king's ring. This was a law that would surely cause Mordecai to bow down before Haman now. The only thing is, Mordecai was a man already accustomed to looking above. No matter how dark, no matter how pagan, no matter how unseen the hand of God, Mordecai looked up and saw God on his throne. And then you know every good and every perfect gift comes from above. So when it does come down, he will know where it came from. It brings us to the second reason why Mordecai handled the prosperity that came his way. Not only did he look above, number two, notice he looked around at others. Chapter 3, verse 15. The post went out, that is the order from the king. Being hastened by the king's commandment, and the decree was given in the Shushan, the palace, and the king and Haman sat down to drink. But the city, Shushan, was perplexed. Now, isn't that nice? In other words, follow this. The whole city of Shushan, specifically the pagans, were perplexed by this genocidal scheme. But they weren't so moved as to do anything about it. In other words, it bothered them that friends and shopkeepers all around them were about to be killed. Sort of like it bothers Americans that abortion is growing in this nation. But it didn't just bother Mordecai. Chapter 4, verse 1. When Mordecai perceived all that was done, Mordecai rent his clothes and put on sackcloth with ashes and went out of the midst of the city and cried with a loud and bitter cry. You see, folks, there is the difference between being bothered and being broken. And you know what? I'm not surprised to read at the end of Esther that Mordecai sought the well-being of his people, because at the beginning of Esther, he sought the well-being of his people. So that you talk about a study in contrast. Haman is a man who lived in a room full of mirrors, but Mordecai was a man who lived in a room full of windows. And there is the difference between people who can and who cannot be trusted with the blessings of life. But wait a minute, because it's time to bring in another sidelight once again. Because again, the Bible shifts from the main drama of Esther to show us another seemingly insignificant detail. Back up to chapter 3 and look at verse 7. It says, in the first month, that is the month of Nisan, the 12th year of King Ahasuerus, they cast pur, that is the lot, before Haman from day to day and from month to month to the 12th month, that is the month Adar. So what does that mean? Haman was a superstitious man, and before he was going to approach this king about this idea of his, he wanted an omen as to when his scheme should be carried out. So the Bible says he cast pur. That's a Hebrew word for lot. He rolled the dice, so to speak. And wouldn't you know it, coincidentally, a lot of coincidences in this book that does not have the name of God, coincidentally, it fell upon the month Adar, which meant that he would now have to wait a full year to carry out his plans. A small detail, a little incident, an accident. Folks, we do not serve a God of accidents. Chapter 4, look at verse 3. In every province, whither the king's command, his decree came, there was great mourning among the Jews, and fasting, and weeping, and wailing, and many lay in sackcloth and ashes. So Esther's maids and her chamberlains came and told it her. Then was the queen exceedingly grieved, and she sent raiment to clothe Mordecai and to take away his sackcloth from him, but he received it not. In other words, Esther says, Mordecai, what are you doing? What's with you? Leave off with the sackcloth and all the ashes. Here's a new suit I want to buy for you. And Mordecai said, Esther, this is not about you and it's not about me alone. Your people are going to die. You've got to go to the king and you've got to plead our case. And folks, understand that as described in verse 11 of this text, that would present a dilemma for Esther. She might be the new queen, but for a queen to approach a Persian king without being summoned was suicide. It was an offense worthy of death, worse even than what Vashti did. And she says, I don't know, Mordecai. I don't think this is such a good idea. And here's his response to her, and I love what he says. Verse 13, Mordecai commanded to answer Esther, Esther, think not with thyself that thou shalt escape the king's house more than all the Jews. You know what he said? He said, Esther, they may not know that you are a Jew, but we do. And this is the law of the Medes and the Persians, and it cannot be altered. And once again, Mordecai reveals that in his life, he was always looking above, and he was always looking around and without at other people. Look at verse 14, chapter 4. For if thou altogether holdest thy peace at this time, then shall their enlargement and deliverance arise to the Jews from another place. But thou and thy father's house shall be destroyed, and who knoweth whether thou art come to the kingdom for such a time as this." Can I ask you a question? Are you like Mordecai in that you can see the hand of God no matter how bleak the outlook? He said, "You know, Esther, if you don't do this, God's going to deliver us through somebody else." Esther gets a lot of credit for what she says and what she does in the next two verses, and she should. But I remind you that it was the faith of Mordecai that sparked her courage. In verse 15, it says, "Esther bade them return Mordecai this answer." And here in the very last part of verse 16, go down the bottom of verse 16, she says, "I go into the king, which is not according to the law. And if I perish, I perish." Well, guess what? The stage is set. Esther's going to take this huge risk, go in before the king, plead to her people, for her people. And when she does, immediately the Bible says she finds favor with the king, upon which she invites the king and Haman to her palace for lunch. This is a real power lunch, movers and shakers only. And it's at that time that the king sort of answers. King Ahasuerus says, "You know, Esther, I'm in a very good mood. Ask anything that you want, all the way up to the half of the kingdom, and it is yours." Can you imagine giving your wife that much credit card approval? Here's how she responds, chapter 5 and verse 7. "Then answered Esther and said, My petition and my request is, if I found favor in the sight of the king, and if it pleased the king to grant my petition and to perform my request, let the king and Haman come to the banquet that I shall prepare for them. And I will do tomorrow as the king has said." Here it is. Follow this. She said, "King, tomorrow I want to have a feast for you and Haman. And at that time, I'm going to tell you my request up to the half of the kingdom." And the king says, "Consider it done." And you know what? Predictably, Haman hears this and he takes this invitation as good news to him. It's just more affirmation to him that he really is the cat's meow. He and the king are going to this exclusive party. This is real inner circle stuff. He's so happy, he's downright giddy as he walks out of the palace until he gets to the gate. Because sure enough, when Haman comes to that gate, there again is that Jew Mordecai, still refusing to bow. Chapter 5, look at verse 9. Haman forth that day, joyful and with a glad heart. But when Haman saw Mordecai in the king's gate, that he stood not up, nor moved for him, he was full of indignation against Mordecai. Nevertheless, Haman refrained himself. And when he came home, he sent and called for his friends and Zeresh, his wife. And Haman told them of the glory of his riches and the multitude of his children and all the things wherein the king had promoted him. What a bore. And how he had advanced him above the princes and servants of the king. Blah, blah, blah. Verse 12. Haman said, moreover, yea, Esther the queen did let no man come into the king unto the banquet that she had prepared but myself. And tomorrow am I invited unto her also with the king. Now look at this, verse 13. Yet all of this, his children, his money, his wealth, his palace, yet all of this availeth me nothing so long as I see Mordecai the Jew sitting at the king's gate. You know, it says something about a person's character who has so much prosperity and so much blessing, who has so much to be thankful for, but because of one person, but because of one situation, it's all negated. Surely this morning, you do not allow one person, you do not allow one circumstance to rob you of a multitude of blessings from God. Chapter 5, verse 14. Then said Zeresh, his wife, and all his friends unto him, let a gallows be made of 50 cubits high. And tomorrow speak thou unto the king that Mordecai be hanged thereon. Then go thou in merrily with the king unto the banquet, and the thing pleased Haman, and he caused the gallows to be made. Nice wife, don't you think? She says, oh, there's this guy. And she says, well, let's hang him. What do you think about that, honey? And of course, not only does Haman build these gallows, but the Bible says he makes them 50 cubits. That's 75 feet high. He wants to make him a spectacle. And what a day this will be. Feast with the queen. Mordecai hung, some kind of honor bestowed upon him. He probably saved money by switching his insurance to Geico. Everything's going right. But you know what? On this very, very same night, something amazing happens. It's a tiny thing. And again, you know what? It's another little insignificant detail in the big drama of Medo-Persia. What happened that night, Pastor? Well, you know, the king couldn't sleep. That's all. Proverbs 21:1 says, the king's heart is in the hand of the Lord, and as the rivers of water, he turneth it whithersoever he will. So he's tossing and turning, and Clarence Edward McCartney wondered if it wasn't the sound of workers outside hammering and sawing to build those gallows that kept him awake, and wouldn't that be ironic? But he has insomnia. And when this king gets insomnia, he has an old Persian trick that helps him get sleepy. You know what he does? He calls for the guards and the chamberlains to bring out the chronicles of Persia and read them to him. Do you know what the chronicles were? The chronicles were business meetings from official council meetings in the realm. In other words, so boring. A real sleep aid. Today you might pop in a tape of a sermon by brother, by me. I want my Starbucks day, amen. The spirit is willing, but the flesh is so weak. But get this picture now. Here they are. They bring out the chronicles. He can't sleep. He wants to sleep, and they start to read. And I have to hurry. And here's what they're reading. Page 1789, section 2, subsection 4. Be it known unto thee, all the members' presence, whereas in the 14th day, the 6th month, the General Assembly met and voted in 17 resolutions, blah, blah, blah, et cetera, et cetera. And they're reading, and it's just a real snoozer, and he's maybe falling asleep. Finally, somewhere in the reading, they come across a certain subtitle, and it says, Section 4, Subsection 3 in the Chronicles, regarding the assassination attempt on King Ahasuerus. Uh-oh. Well, that's not boring. Assassination attempt, you remember that sidelight that was sort of placed in the book of Esther a long time ago? Way back when, two men plotted to kill the king, and who discovered that, and who saved the king's life? Mordecai, the Jew. And so the king perks up and he says, wait a minute, I remember that. Who saved my life that night and what did we ever do for him? And they read again, whereas on the third day, the sixth month, well, your majesty, we never did anything for him. He said, that's not right. That's a bad omen. We've got to do something for the man who saved my life and thus the kingdom. And you know what? Coincidentally, as soon as those words get out of his mouth, guess who walks into the king's court? Old wicked Haman. Boy, he's at the office early. And why not? It's going to be a good day for him. He's excited about this day. Chapter 6, verse 4. The king said, who's in the court? Haman was coming to the outward court of the king's house to speak unto the king to hang Mordecai on the gallows he had prepared for him. And the king's servant said unto him, behold, Haman standeth in the court. And the king said, let him come in. So Haman came in. And the king said unto him, what shall be done unto the man whom the king delighteth to honor? Now Haman thought in his heart, to whom would the king delight to honor more than to myself? You know, people with as much pride and selfishness as Haman, you know, they're very predictable. Once again, he thinks he's the hero of the story. I saw a bumper sticker once that said, people who think they know it all annoy those of us who really do know it all. Well, Haman had that bumper sticker on his chariot. And assuming now that he's the one who the king wants to honor, he says, oh, you want to honor? He lays it on really thick. Look at verse 7. Haman answered the king, for the man whom the king delighteth honor, let the royal apparel be brought, which the king useth to wear, and the horse that the king rideth on, and the crown royal which is set upon his head, and let this apparel and horse be delivered to the hand of one of the king's most noble princes, that they may array the man with all whom the king delighteth to honor, and bring him on horseback through the street of the city, and proclaim before him, thus shall it be done to the man whom the king delighteth to honor. Well, that kind of shows Haman's real ambitions, doesn't it? Shows what he really wanted to be. And he says, you want to honor somebody, wink, wink, I know what you're trying to say, king. If you want to honor somebody, honor this person by bringing out your robe. Let him wear it. Let him wear your crown and ride on your horse. And then, it's a great idea. He says, let someone go in front of him in the parade and shout out, this is the man. He's the man that the king longs to honor. That would be a great idea. And the king says, you know, it's a little much, but I like it. Go get the horse. Go get the crown. Go get the robe and put it on Mordecai. Look at verse 10. King said to Haman, make haste and take the apparel on the horse as thou hast said, isn't that good? As you said, and do even so to Mordecai the Jew that sitteth at the king's gate. Let nothing fail of all thou hast spoken. Mordecai? And the king says, yes. And then he says, you know what he says? He says, as far as your idea about the guy who walks in front and proclaims, this is the man, you be the guy. You get to shout, he's the one the king longs to honor. Can you picture that scene? Mordecai sitting on the royal steed, wearing the royal robe, wearing the king's crown, and up ahead, there is Haman shouting, this is the man. And imagine what a testimony this was to the pagans in that land who knew that Mordecai would not bow. Did somebody say that the name of God is not in the book of Esther? Now, don't miss this. Haman hated this, and eventually he went home, you know, to his lovely wife, Mrs. Gallows. And she says, Haman, get over it. You still have the banquet tomorrow. When that's over, you can go hang Mordecai and all will be well. And he says, you know, you're right. He goes to the banquet. The king asks Esther what she wants over the half of the kingdom. You know what she says? She says, oh, king, this is serious. There is a man in your kingdom who's plotting to kill and destroy my people. If he has his way, I, your queen, will die as well. Bear in mind, the king's been up all night long. He hasn't had any sleep. In addition to that, he just read an account of an assassination attempt on his life. He's not in a good mood. In fact, he's a little jittery, a little nervous from the night before, and he says with rage, who is it, Esther? Here's what she says, chapter 7, look at verse 6. And Esther said, the adversary and enemy is this. She could point at him. She invited him, remember? This wicked Haman. And Haman was afraid before the king and the queen. And the king, arising from the banquet of wine in his wrath, went to the palace garden, and Haman stood up to make request for his life to Esther the queen, for he saw that there was evil determined against him by the queen. In other words, the king is so furious, confused, he's nervous. The Bible says he goes out to the balcony, maybe to clear his head, and he's thinking, how can this be true? How can it be true? Meanwhile, Haman knows Esther's his only hope. He starts towards her, and suddenly he falls. Pastor, how did he fall? I don't know. I think maybe an angel tripped him. Because you know what? When he falls on top of Esther. And it says in verse 8, the king returned out of the palace garden into the place of the banquet of wine, and Haman was fallen upon the bed whereon Esther was. And the king said, will he force the queen also before me in the house? And as the word went out of the king's mouth, they covered Haman's face. So now the king's furious. He doesn't know what to do. He's wondering what to do, what to do, what do I do, what do I do? And all of a sudden, a chamberlain speaks up and says, Your Majesty, there's a brand new set of gallows, never been used. And the king says, perfect, look at verse 10. So they hanged Haman on the gallows that he had prepared for Mordecai. Now there's a big old palace and no one to live in it. And there's a vacancy for vice president, and the king just says, give it all to Mordecai. And yes, there's that pesky law of the Medes and the Persians. It can't be altered, but the king says, I'll make another law. You can kill a Jew, but they have to be armed with the best in all of the land. Take your chances. Chapter 8, look at verse 15. Two more minutes. Look at verse 15. It says, and Mordecai went out from the presence of the king in royal apparel of blue and white with a great crown of gold, with a garment of fine linen and purple, and the city of Shushan rejoiced and was glad. The Jews had light and gladness and joy and honor. And in every province and in every city, whithersoever the king's commandment and his decree came, the Jews had joy and gladness, a feast and a good day. And many of the people of the land, watch this, became Jews. That's soul winning. For the fear of the Jews fell upon them. Mordecai looked above. Mordecai looked around. I want to leave you finally with one last thing. The third reason he knew how to prosper is that Mordecai looked ahead. Remember the word pur? And you remember the word pur meant lot? Well, wicked Haman's lot fell on a certain day in the month of Adar. And you know what? It was supposed to be the darkest day in Jewish history. It was supposed to be Haman's and all of the Jews' day of death. But that very same day is now known as Purim. It is Mordecai's day. It is still the merriest, happiest day in the Jewish calendar. It's only 7 or 8 days away. It's on March the 24th this year. In Palm Beach County, if you go into Publix, you'll see noisemakers for the little kids because they celebrate Purim, all the Jews, in the Boca area because it's the happiest celebration of all. Do you know why they have that celebration? Because in chapter 9 and verse 20, it says Mordecai wrote these things. In verse 21, he says he established it among them that they should keep that day. Verse 26 says, wherefore they called these days Purim after the name of Pur. Mordecai looked ahead. With all of his wealth and all of his power, all of his fame and all of his glory, he looked beyond his own interests. He looked beyond his own life. He saw an eternal plan, a plan that was orchestrated by the ruling God of the universe. And young people, you can trust a God like that. I hope that he can trust you with his blessings. There's an old cycle that we're all familiar with about the nation of Israel. It's a cycle that says there was humility, and then there was blessing, and there's apathy, and then there's wickedness, and then there's judgment, and then there's repentance, and then there's humility again. Do you know that's never been God's plan? God's plan is described in Romans 2:4, which says, "The goodness of God leadeth thee to repentance." In other words, it ought to be truncated. Humility, blessing, repentance. Humility, blessing, repentance. Can God trust you with his great blessings? They asked Alexander Solzhenitsyn during the Cold War, what would happen if the Soviet Union killed the Jews or expelled them? And Alexander Solzhenitsyn said, probably they would receive another feast. He said, what do you mean? He said, well, Pharaoh tried to destroy them, they got Passover. Antiochus tried to destroy them, they got Hanukkah. Haman tried to destroy them, they got Purim. If we try to destroy them, they'll probably get another feast. There is a God. He's on his throne. You can trust him. Can he trust you?
1: 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It's time for a message from the former pastor of Campus Church, Dennis McBride.
3: Philippians chapter 4. Let me test your dexterity. Can you turn to two verses? Let's see. This is a test. How coordinated is the congregation of the Campus Church? Turn to Philippians chapter 4, as well as 1 Timothy chapter 6. We're going to read these verses back to back. 1 Timothy 4 and Philippians, pardon me. Well, I guess we know who's uncoordinated, don't we? We figured that out. Philippians 4 and 1 Timothy 6. Be sure your sin will find you out. We'll read Philippians 4 first, verses 10 through 13. Philippians 4, 10 to 13. But I rejoice in the Lord greatly, Paul says, that now at the last your care of me hath flourished again, wherein ye were also careful, but ye lacked opportunity. They'd been sending him material things, and suddenly he lost the opportunity to get those things to him. That door's been reopened, and he was thankful. Verse 11, not that I speak in respect of want. It's not that I'm thankful that the door for you has opened up again because I didn't have anything before. I'm not speaking in respect of want, for I have learned, he said, in whatsoever state I am, therewith to be content. I know both how to be abased and I know how to abound. Everywhere and in all things I am instructed both to be full and to be hungry, both to abound and to suffer need. I can do all things through Christ which strengtheneth me. Have you noticed over the years that verse has been preached, I can do all things through Christ, as an empowerment verse? But he was talking about contentment. He was talking about the fact that there have been some times in my life when I had plenty. There have been times in my life when I didn't have anything. And I'll tell you what, I can do all things through Christ. It's a contentment verse. Look at 1 Timothy chapter 6, verses 6 to 8. He says, but godliness with contentment is great gain. For we brought nothing into this world, and it is certain we can carry nothing out. And having food and raiment, let us be therewith content. How content are you? I was thinking the other day about, Connie and I have been married 42 years, about what it was like when we first got married. We were in college. We were poor. I mean, poor. We had nothing. The roaches in our apartment had more provisions than we did. In fact, there was a time we thought the roaches might be the provision, but I'm just past that. I can remember we were pulling out some old stuff the other day. It's funny the stuff you keep. You know, we're all a bunch of pack rats, and we're pulling some stuff out, looking at it, and I found a receipt, or a pay stub, I should say, from my take-home pay for a week's pay in this little grocery store that I worked in when we were in college. And my take-home pay for the week was $27.35. Now keep in mind, minimum wage was $1.10. You see, you only made, you know, a little over $40 for the week. And then after they took out taxes and after the grocer took back the money from all those candy bars I was eating while I was on the job, it ended up with $27. And we laughed about that and thought, my goodness. And we started talking about that. I said, you know, those days, those days, those starving days in college, I never remember being discontent. Oh, we might have wished we had a little more for this or that or the other, but I remember the laughter, I remember the fun, I remember the good times. There was plenty there to pay our bills. He has been faithful. He mentions godliness with contentment. Could there be, that brings a question to my mind, could there be ungodliness and contentment? Well, yes. You can be ungodly and very content. We need to be the both, godly and content. Look at Genesis, well, don't look, let me tell you about it. Genesis 37. His brother's about to sell him into slavery, and they sold Joseph, and it's just amazing to me what they said here in the 27th verse of Genesis 37. Come, let us sell him to the Ishmaelites, and let not our hand be upon him, for he is our brother and our flesh. What a bunch of hypocrites. They're going to sell their brother. Now, we don't want to hurt him because, after all, he is our brother. But you're going to sell him into slavery. And I'm sure there are lots of older sisters have thought about that possibility. But the last phrase in that verse is this, and his brethren were content. Let's sell our brother and be content about it. In Joshua chapter 7, Achan has just kept for himself what God said belonged to him. We're going to bring this city down, but all the spoil of that is mine, God said. Achan took some things, some garments, some silver, hid them in his tent. God was aware of it. It's time to go to the next city. They go to Ai. When they go to Ai, it is said, it's a small place. Don't send everybody up. Send 2,000 or 3,000 so the whole camp doesn't have to be burdened. And when they went to Ai, they were routed. They lost 36 men killed, and they chased them from the gates. Joshua spends all day long before the Lord, burdened about that whole situation. And he says this, in Joshua 7, verse 7, would to God we had been content and dwelt on the other side of Jordan. Well, it wasn't God's will they dwell on the other side of Jordan. It was God's will they take the land. You can be wrong, you can be ungodly, you can be in a sinful condition and be content. Paul says this, we need to be godly and be content. And the godliness it has nothing to do with the material possessions that we have. You can be very wealthy and be godly. You can be dirt poor and be godly. The connection is whatever state, as Paul says, I'm in, I need to be content. And then he wraps it up with that comment, I can do all things through Christ. I can be content in him in whatever state I find myself. Our society and culture is always demanding we be discontent. We just went through a great few days of Thanksgiving, and I don't know if thankfulness and contentment are brothers, but they are at least first cousins. They're closely related. Our society is demanding, it demands of us that we be discontent. Billions of dollars are spent every year to make you discontent, to make sure you're never content. You're using the wrong shampoo. How could you wash your hair in that slop you're using now? You need our shampoo. You're using the wrong deodorant. I wouldn't leave the house with that deodorant. And they push that at you all the time. You absolutely must remodel your bathroom. I don't know what the big deal is lately, but about every third commercial is a bathroom remodel commercial. Have you ever noticed these, the men's hair club? And if Greg Bryan is here, I'm sorry. This is not personal. Have you noticed the commercials they show you? The guy before the hair transplant looks miserable. But as soon as he gets those plugs in, oh my. Hey, you're driving the wrong car. Man, what happened to your self-esteem?

tries to get you to conform to what they think you think ought to be doing. And then as soon as you get there, they change it to something else. The world is always trying to make you discontent. In whatsoever state I am, therewith to be content. Contentment is desiring no more than what one has. That's all it is. It's just desiring no more than what he has. Paul said it. Look, I'm so glad you had a chance now to give to my needs. I know you wanted to. You did before, then you couldn't. Now you can again. And I'm thrilled that that door's open, but I'm not speaking to you out of a position of want. I was fine with whatever I had. We find ourselves wanting bigger homes and bigger garages so we can find a place to put our bigger toys on a larger TV screen. How big a TV screen do you need? This younger generation doesn't remember the original TVs, the old black and whites, when we had three channels and one of them wouldn't come in. I can remember rabbit ears with aluminum foil on them because I was the one who had to put the foil on there. I was the little one. My dad would sit there in his chair and say, "Hey, Dennis, go move those rabbit ears." I was his remote control. We want bigger TV screens. We want smartphones that are more intelligent than the last one we had. Discontent is evident all over our society. Christian divorce is equal to the national average. I read an article a couple of days ago that said in the South, the Bible Belt, divorce is now higher than the national average. Now, part of that is because the world has stopped marrying. The world has debunked marriage. Marriage is a bad institution. Marriage is not what you really need. And the world has just turned their back on marriage. And if you're not married, it will greatly reduce divorce rates. But we are divorcing as Christian people in the Bible Belt in alarming numbers. Americans are living in crushing debt. Average American now has a credit card debt of $14,000. And if they make the minimum payment, they will never pay that off. Teens are very unhappy. Teen suicide is at an all-time high. And teens, by their actions, are telling us as adults something very clear. They're saying to us in as loud a voice as they know how to say it, "Is this all there is? This scratching and clawing for more stuff? Is this really what life is about?" Employees are unhappy with their jobs. Employers are unhappy with their employees. And this world works overtime just to try to make us discontent. Would you look at Luke chapter 15 with me? And let's take a look at a man who was discontent. And we'll take a look this evening at several things concerning him. The cause of his discontent, the curse of his discontent, and the cure of his discontent. Look at verse 25 of Luke chapter 15. Luke 15. I did it again. Boy, the Lord is punishing me for that opening remark. I turned to the wrong gospel. I will never make cracks about the campus church and their manual dexterity ever again. Luke 15, verse 25. Now his elder son was in the field, and as he came and drew nigh to the house, he heard music and dancing, and he called one of the servants and asked what these things meant. And he said unto him, "Thy brother is come, and thy father hath killed the fatted calf, because he hath received him safe and sound." And he was angry and would not go in. Therefore came his father out and entreated him. And he answering said to his father, "Lo, these many years do I serve thee, neither transgressed I at any time thy commandment, and yet thou never gavest me a kid that I might make merry with my friends. But as soon as this thy son was come, which hath devoured thy living with harlots, thou hast killed for him the fatted calf." And he said unto him, "Son,
Thou art ever with me, and all that I have is thine. It was meet that we should make merry and be

0: glad, for this thy brother was dead and is alive again, and was lost and is found. Look at the cause of discontent. Verse 29. He answered and said to his father, lo, these many years do I serve thee. He had very restricted vision. Discontent begins with restricted vision. We don't see big picture anymore. We don't see down the road anymore. All we see is now and me. And restricted vision will always lead to a discontented heart. It is reaching others that gives our life satisfaction. It is not focusing on us. In fact, focusing on you is the fastest way to depression and a discontented spirit. These many years do I serve thee. He felt like he was owed something. And he was owed more than the other brother was owed. I can't believe you're doing this for him after all that I have done for you. Now think about that a minute. When the other brother left, he received his inheritance. Divide unto us the inheritance. Well, the father just scraped together whatever would have been his portion of the inheritance and gave it to him. And he left with that. What did that leave this brother with? It left this brother with everything else. When dad passes away, the Bible tells us this was the elder brother. That's stated in verse 25. When dad passes away, the farm, the house, the cattle, the land, and everything that's there goes to him. Yet he is fussing because that brother came back and they did something nice for him. I've worked for you all these years. I've served you all these years. Well, think about it just for a moment. You can't tell me that son and his wife didn't have conversations in their bedroom at night and she said, you know, your brother's gone. Everything that your daddy owns will be, and she used the word, ours. She wouldn't have said yours. You can't tell me they hadn't thought about that. They haven't discussed that. They're not aware of that. But he's upset because his vision can't see beyond himself. Look what I've done for you. A better heart would have said, look what you have done for me. Look at the privilege that has been mine to serve you. Because you can't tell me daddy was a hard man to serve. Daddy gave to a boy that was in complete and total rebellion to him. You can't tell me he wasn't good to the boy that stayed home and worked those fields. I know he was. What did he say? Lo, these many years I served thee. What's he really saying? I'm the only one working. He hasn't been here to work. Show me the field that he plowed. Show me the crops that he harvested. Show me when he went out in the cold in the middle of the night and brought the animals in so they could be protected in the barn. You show me the kind of work he's done. I'm the only one working here. And sometimes we can look at that and we become discontent because we're focused on us and we're the only ones doing anything. And the other people we're working with aren't nearly as hard a worker as we are. So I'm owed more because I'm doing a better job. And we forget that right is its own reward. And if you're the only one that's working hard, then that reward is coming to you. Don't you worry about it. 2 Corinthians 10 says, comparing themselves among themselves, they became unwise. He should have served his father because he loved his father. But he's not serving dad because he loves him. He's serving dad by this terrible, crushing, dreaded obligation that I had to stay here and do this for you all these years when he ran off. And what he should have been looking at is the privilege he had to serve a loving father. But that's not how he saw it. He had restricted vision. He also had distorted values. Thou never gavest me a kid, oh, for crying out loud. I don't know if the farm had beef cattle or not. If they didn't, I'm sure they had sheep. They had meat to eat. It's a Jewish family. I don't know if they had pigs or not. But they had plenty to eat. Thou never gavest me a kid. Oh, really? Every night of the week, you put your ungrateful feet under my table. And every night of the week, you had meat to eat. Every night of the week, you had a potato there. You had a hot biscuit. If it was in southern Israel, grits. You had that every time you came to my table. You sat here and ate every single night. And you had prime rib, and you had steak, and you had mutton, while your brother sat in that pigsty and looked longingly at what the pigs were eating. Thou never gave this to me, a kid. He had distorted values. The discontent focus on what they think they do not have while ignoring all the good that they do have. He had phony virtue. Look at his comment. Neither transgressed I at any time thy commandment. What is he doing? He's accusing daddy of being unfair. My younger brother, he demanded what he didn't have a right to yet, and you gave it to him, and he ran off, did all these crazy things. Your commandments, that tells me this son that ran off had been in rebellion against his dad for a long time and had given him a terrible, terrible heartache. He was constantly disobeying his father, and this elder son says, I never did that. I never went against your commandments at any time. But by saying that, what he's saying is, Dad, you're not being just. You're not being fair. You are not rewarding the one that stayed and worked to the same extent you're rewarding the rebellious one that ran off and left. You're unfair. You're unjust. Well, we do the same thing when we go to God and complain. I'm discontent. I don't like what I've got here. I don't like what's going on here. I've tried to obey you, and look what you've done in my life. And God knows much better what we need than we do. And my goodness, are we on thin ice when we look at God and accuse him of being unfair? Phony virtue. You know, Satan can twist your mind in such a way that he can make every illicit, unholy, and selfish thought seem perfectly reasonable to you. He can make right seem wrong and wrong seem right. I never disobeyed you. Once we truly believe that God has been unfair, we are literally full of sin. You see people, you see events through the eyes of your own selfish sin. And no matter what God does in your life, you do not accept it from the hand of a loving God from whom come all good gifts. But now you look at God sideways. I don't know whether he's really being fair with me or not. Thank God he has never been fair with us. He's always been good to us. Never transgressed. He was transgressing when he said it. Restricted vision, distorted values, phony virtue. Those are the causes of discontent. Look at the curse of it. Look at verse 28. He was angry and would not go in. Therefore came his father out and entreated him. The curse of discontent. He was angry. Being discontent brings frustration. And frustration brings anger. Anger expresses itself in a determination to have what you think you want, but you don't have. You do realize that joy is a function of finding satisfaction in God. Do you understand that's where joy comes from? Joy says, I am satisfied with God. I am satisfied with what he's given me. I'm satisfied with what he's done with me. I'm satisfied with where he has me. I'm satisfied, and that creates joy. Lack of joy in our life comes from a discontented spirit, and that's going to create anger in our life. You have a short fuse, you're discontent. If you think God's been unfair, you're unhappy. If the thing you desire would really enhance your life, would really make your life better, can I jump out on a limb here and say this? If the thing that you desire really would put you in a better standing and help you be more effective for Christ and really give your life better satisfaction than God would have given it to you. We're told not to pray for things that we're going to consume upon our own lust. And we pray for things, we don't get those things, and we get angry, and we don't do it in public, we don't say anything about it. We might not even put it in words, but we shake our fist at God. I'm angry, and there's the curse of being discontent. For an angry person has no joy in Christ. It'll destroy your joy. It'll also destroy your usefulness. He wouldn't go in. He would not go in. He came back, heard the music, asked a servant, what in the world's going on in the house? Oh, that's great. We're throwing a party. Your brother came back. Your dad's killed the fatted calf. It's marvelous. Come on in. He would not go in. Well, that same servant probably went in and told the father, by the way, your eldest son is back. He's out at the barn. He won't come in. Our usefulness is destroyed when we no longer have a contented spirit. He was the eldest. You know what the eldest was responsible for? Pretty much everything. If he's the elder son, he needs to be taking care of that. He should be in checking to make sure that whatever they're having for the meal is being good, fatted calf, by the way, is being cooked properly. He needs to make sure there's plenty of refreshments. He needs to make sure the staff is working quickly, moving around the room, making sure everybody has what they need. His daddy's having to do all that. It was his job as the eldest son. My wife and I set up some things for our end of life. Now, we're not planning on end of life, but we're working on it. And we have one son that could be here very quickly and one son that lives all the way in California. And we thought, okay, we'll put our youngest son in as the one who's going to be the executor of all this. And we'll let him do that since our older son, he's in California, taking forever to get here. So then I thought, well, I don't know. So I called my oldest son. I said, hey, Jared, your mother and I are working on some things to make it easier on you and your brother in the event that we pass away. And I was thinking maybe we'd let your brother be the executor since he's close by. And boy, that my older son, he jumped in there real quick and said, hey, Dad, it'll take him 6.5 hours to drive. I can be there by plane in 4.5. Put my name down there. Okay. This was the eldest. He should have been taking care of everything. He should have been the one doing all this, but he won't go in. He's pouting outside the house. Discontentment will put you in a position where you cannot take advantage of opportunities when they arise. You won't even see opportunities because you're discontent. You can't focus on what you ought to be doing. You're too focused on what you think you don't have. Have you ever stopped to think about the fact that usefulness is where your joy is? Usefulness is where you find a sense of worth. That's why I've told young people all my life, don't live for Friday, live for Monday. We honor God with what we do, not our leisure time. This young man threw away his opportunity to be useful because he was so discontent. He should have been in there doing his job. He was not. God tries to direct us and use us, but we're pouting about something we think we ought to have and we don't have, and we dwell on it, and it eats us up, and it destroys our usefulness. There's another curse involved here. It destroys oneness. Look at verse 30. As soon as this thy son was come, which hath devoured thy living with harlots, thou hast killed for him the fatted calf. My goodness. It destroyed oneness. Do you hear the language that he used? As soon as this thy son, what, he didn't have a name? He couldn't even bring himself to use his name. Now, I know, by the way, my brother's coming for Christmas. I'm so excited my brother's coming for Christmas. He's only been to Florida twice in the 30 years that I've been here, and he and his wife are coming down for Christmas. I can't wait to see him. I'm so excited about seeing my brother. I never one time when my brother and I were growing up together went to my father talking about my brother whose name is Pete. Well, actually, that's not his name. His name is Melvin Jerome. Helps you understand why we called him Pete. I remember one time went to my dad and said, "Hey, thy son did this." He had a name. Why couldn't he call him brother? Why couldn't he say, "Hey, my brother"? He couldn't even say that. "This, thy son." You're going to isolate yourself from anyone who has what you think you should have. And you can't be happy for other people. You cannot be genuinely happy that God has blessed somebody else. That's a curse of lack of contentment. I want you to notice something else about that lack of oneness, that lack of relationship. Look what he said about him, verse 30. "As soon as this thy son was come, which hath devoured thy living with harlots." When you are a discontented person and you draw yourself back from people that have what you think you deserve, they've got the position I want, they have the prestige I want, they have the things that I want, they have the good looks or the athleticism I think I deserve but I don't have. Once you begin to draw back from those people because you resent them so bad, you now look at them in a different light, and you can't look at them as a brother or sister in Christ. All you can do is nitpick them, criticize them, bring them down, say bad things about them. "This, thy son, who devoured thy living with harlots." That's all he could say about him. You only identify people by their sin, not their position in Christ or what you owe them. I'll tell you something else that bothers me about this, and that's the fact that I know good and well before that boy left, this older brother had a talk with him. The older brother probably tried to help him. When the younger brother came to him and said, "I'm leaving, man. I'm out of here. I can't stand this anymore. Dad's rules and dad's heavy hand on me. I'm going to do my own thing." I know this older brother probably looked at him at least once and said, "You know, boy, you ought to think about that. Dad's not as bad as you think he is. Dad's pretty good. You got it pretty good here. You got your own room. You know, we've got a successful farm here. You know, there's some good things going on here, and you need to consider those things." But when he left and took the inheritance, and he comes back, and dad throws a party for him, he can't see him as his brother anymore. He's just the one that left and took the money and blew it on harlots. Are you there? Has your oneness with other people been destroyed because they have something you think you should have had? Look at the cure very quickly. Verse 31. "He said unto him, Son, thou art ever with me, and all that I have is thine. The Father's abiding presence ought to cure you of your discontented attitude. Thou art ever with me." God hadn't left you. God hasn't forsaken you. God hasn't done anything to you. God hasn't withheld any good gift from you. The Father's abiding presence ought to help us. He is all we need. And once we understand that and get our mind off materialism and things and position and pride, we realize his presence is all we ever needed. He was outside. He wasn't in. But I want you to see what the Father did. The Father went to him. I'm so thankful that was written in there. This loving father wouldn't leave his boy. He's in the middle of a party. "My son was dead and he's alive. He was lost and he was found. My goodness, the joy is..." Your other son is in the barn. And the father left the party and went out to him and said, "You are ever with me. You and I have something that whatever he and I have can't compete with. You and I have something special." He went to him. Look at the father's abundance. "All that I have is thine." Prodigal took his inheritance and left. You have what you have because God gave it to you. And he would give you more if he could trust you not to forsake him if you had it. What did he do when he got his inheritance? He left. Went to a far country. And many of us sit here discontent because we want this or that or the other. And God sits there and shakes his head and says, you know, I can't give you that. If I give you that, it'll take your heart away from mine. If you'd be content with me, and if you'd realize that all that I have is thine, then I could give you things, because I can give you things and it won't rip your heart from my heart. You know, we're heirs of Christ. We've got it made. We've got it made. There is nothing Jesus Christ has that I'm not an heir to. Look at the Father's purpose, verse 32. It was meet that we should make merry and be glad, for this thy brother was dead and is alive again. His purpose was thy brother. His purpose is always others, others, others, others. A discontented person is focused on me, me, me, me. It was meet that this should happen, that we killed the fatted calf. Thy brother is back. His heart was with the brother. Why are you so upset that I love someone else? Why are you so angry about my blessing on your brother that I thought was lost? Does my love for him, my provision for him, my concern for him reduce even in the smallest amount my love and my provision for you? And the answer is no. God loves others, and he wants us to join him in loving others and caring whether or not those that are dead have life and those that are lost are found. And if we live our life in this discontentment, we're going to lose our usefulness. We're going to not love people the way we should. We're going to forget that everything we've ever needed was God, and our life is going to turn out to be dust. A.W. Tozer says, I know I'm running over. I'm sorry. A.W. Tozer said this: God may allow his servant to succeed when he has disciplined him to a point where he does not need to succeed to be happy. The man who is elated by success and cast down by failures is still a carnal man. At best, his fruit will have a worm in it. May God help us to be contented people, that we might be more use to him.
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2: Would you take your Bibles with me this evening, and we'll find our way to the book of 1 Thessalonians. The book of 1 Thessalonians. And sort of limber your fingers up a little bit, because we're going to quickly walk through, in reading our text this evening, each chapter of the book of 1 Thessalonians as well as the book of 2 Thessalonians. Again, tonight, it's great to see you here. I know you have been praying for Pastor McBride, and we're looking forward to his return. And Lord willing, he will be in the pulpit on this Wednesday night. So you pray for him, and pray for he and Mrs. McBride after the funeral service for his mother and the last few days they've had with their family, and pray that God will watch over them as they return. The book of 1 Thessalonians, look if you would at chapter number 1. Let me direct your attention to verse number 9. The Bible says, "For they themselves show of us what manner of entering in we had unto you, and how you turned to God from idols to serve the living and true God, and to wait for his Son from heaven, whom he raised from the dead, even Jesus, which delivered us from the wrath to come." Now come over to chapter 2 and look at verse number 19. The Bible declares, "For what is our hope or joy or crown of rejoicing? Are not even ye in the presence of our Lord Jesus Christ at his coming?" Now in chapter 3, look at verse number 13. Paul said, "To the end he may establish your hearts unblameable in holiness before God, even our Father, at the coming of our Lord Jesus Christ with all his saints." And then in chapter 4, I would direct your attention to verse number 15. Where the Bible says, "For this we say unto you by the word of the Lord, that we which are alive and remain unto the coming of the Lord shall not prevent them which are asleep." And then in chapter 5, notice verse 23. "And the very God of peace sanctify you wholly, and I pray God your whole spirit and soul and body be preserved blameless unto the coming of our Lord Jesus Christ. Now in 2 Thessalonians, look at chapter 1. Look at verse 7. And to you who are troubled, rest with us when the Lord Jesus shall be revealed from heaven with his mighty angels in flaming fire, taking vengeance on them that know not God and that obey not the gospel of our Lord Jesus Christ, who shall be punished with everlasting destruction from the presence of the Lord and from the glory of his power, when he shall come to be glorified in his saints and to be admired in all them that believe, because our testimony among you is believed in that day. Look at the first verse of chapter 2. Paul said, now we beseech you, brethren, by the coming of our Lord Jesus Christ and by our gathering together unto him. And then finally in chapter 3, look at verse number 5. The Bible says, and the Lord direct your hearts into the love of God and into the patient waiting for Christ. In the early months of the year 1942, after the sneak attack on Pearl Harbor, the Japanese forces were marching rapidly throughout the Asian area, taking island after island and taking nation after nation. We know the Philippines was one of those nations that they had invaded, and that the American garrison there, led by General Douglas MacArthur, was in great, great danger of being captured and falling into Japanese hands. President Roosevelt sent word that he ordered General MacArthur to leave the Philippines and to go to Australia to begin to make efforts to recoup the armies and prepare for a reinvasion of the Philippines in the proper time. When MacArthur landed in Australia, he was asked about what was going on and what he was doing there. He related to them the orders he had received, and he made this statement. He said, I shall return. And thus began more than a 2-year-long period where someone was waiting for someone who was coming. After World War II was over, and the men began to return to this country, in the little corner of Kentucky where my family lived, most of the men that returned, there was no employment for them there, not just for them, but even for others as well, until finally along in the late 40s and the early 50s, they began to trickle north to find work. My father was one of them that went to Indianapolis, Indiana and found a job. And he left our little home there in Kentucky telling my mother, when I found a place, when we're settled in, I'll be back to get you. And so once again began the process of someone who was waiting for someone who was coming. The Bible records for us in the 14th chapter of the Gospel of John that in an upper room shortly before his arrest and trial, that Jesus tells his disciples, I go to prepare a place for you. And if I go and prepare a place for you, I will come again and receive you unto myself, that where I am, there ye may be also. And once more, the process of someone that is waiting for someone that is coming. I want to speak to you tonight on that thought. Someone who is waiting for someone who is coming. Would you first of all look back to the verses we read for our text this evening, and let's think just for a moment about who is it that is waiting. In the book, the first chapter of 1 Thessalonians, and then again in the last chapter of the book of 2 Thessalonians, the Bible tells us there are some specific individuals that are waiting for the return of our Lord. The Bible says, first of all, in 1 Thessalonians chapter 9, look if you would again at, 1 Thessalonians chapter 1, look at verse number 9. Paul said, and they themselves show of us what manner of entering in we had unto you, and how you turn to God from idols, to serve the living and true God, and to wait for his Son from heaven, whom he raised the dead, even Jesus, which delivered us from the wrath to come. May I suggest to you, first of all, tonight, that when we begin to identify those who are waiting, that the first thing we learn about them is that they are those who have turned to God from idols. Now, again, this evening, when we make that statement, I know in Paul's time, he probably was talking about literal idols. He was probably talking about some sort of God that had been fashioned by man's hands, that was in their homes that they bowed before and they worshiped. But they turned from those dead, meaningless gods, and they turned to the living God, trusting Him as their Savior and receiving that promise of eternal life. And I say to you today that those who are waiting are still those who have turned to God from idols. Or it may be tonight that the idol is not some form or that has been fashioned by man's hands, that some image or object that you have in your home. But sometimes the idols are nothing more than we ourselves. Sometimes our idols are nothing more than the possessions that we have. Sometimes our idols are our own pride. Sometimes they're our religious backgrounds, our philosophy of life. Whatever those idols may be, the Bible instructs us if we're going to be numbered among those who are waiting, we must have turned to God from idols. We must have turned away from everything else that we are trusting in. I emphasize all the time in talking with the young people and in counseling with young people and in different settings that when it comes to this matter of salvation, that it's not a matter of just adding Jesus Christ to the list of things that you're trusting in, as many people have done in our generation. It's not just a matter of when you ask someone, are you trusting Christ as your Savior? They'll say, oh yes, I'm trusting Him, but I'm also depending upon my baptism. I'm also depending upon trying to be the best person I can be. For some, it would even be, yes, I'm also depending upon Buddha. I may be depending upon Muhammad or Allah. I'm just going to cover all my bases. You understand tonight that true salvation is turning from everything else that you have ever trusted in and putting your trust in Jesus Christ and Him alone to save you from your sin. If there is anything else tonight that you are trying to add to Christ to work your way into heaven, I want to challenge you tonight to understand your greatest need is to turn to God from idols. But there's something else we learn about these people that are waiting. Not only are they those who have turned to God from idols, but look, if you would, in the last chapter of the book of 2 Thessalonians, and look first of all at verse number 1, where the Bible says, finally, brethren, pray for us, that the word of the Lord may have free course and be glorified, even as it is with you. Now look at verse 5. And the Lord direct your hearts in the love of God and in the patient waiting for Christ. Not only are those who are waiting the ones who have turned to God from idols, but they are also those who Paul refers to as brethren. You know, the Bible tells us in the book of Galatians chapter 3 and verse number 26, for ye are all the children of God by faith in Christ Jesus. There are a lot of folks today that like to quote the first part of that verse. I remember having a friend of mine that went to a big religious convention that was going on. And he went there just to observe, just to see what was happening. And he said when he walked in, there was a big banner stretched all the way across the front of the building that said, for ye are all the children of God. But they left out the second part of the verse, the important part of the verse that says you are all the children of God by faith in Christ Jesus. Those who are waiting tonight are those who have turned to God from idols. Those who are waiting this evening are those who can say that they are a child of God because their faith has been placed in Jesus Christ as their Savior. They are numbered among the brethren, those who are heirs and joint heirs with Jesus Christ. You understand, it's not the world tonight that is waiting. At least they're not waiting for the one who is coming. They may be waiting for a lot of things this evening, but the world is not waiting for the return of He who is coming. May I say to you tonight, it's not the government that is waiting. If it was the government that was waiting, they would have become more concerned a long time ago about pleasing Him rather than pleasing self and trying to please man. As a matter of fact, some of you may remember that several years ago, our own government issued a determination that one of the identifying marks of a cult was the fact that they believed in a personal return of Jesus Christ to this earth. I'm saying to you tonight, the government's not waiting. By the way, even religion as such is not waiting this evening. They've moved on to other things. They grew tired of waiting for Him who was coming. And they've moved on to many other things to concern themselves with. They've moved on to trying to save the earth and save the trees and save the oceans and all the rest of them. They've forgotten the fact that the Scripture sets before us that we are waiting for He who is coming. It's hard to wait. If you've ever had to wait on anything, you know what I'm talking about. If you've ever had to be patient and wait for something to take place, you know what I'm talking about when I say it's hard to wait. It was hard for the people of the Philippines to wait. They suffered greatly, and if you've read the history of World War II, you know that there were some terrible atrocities that took place on that island. I've been there on more than one occasion. I've stood in the American military cemetery there in Manila and saw those long rows of graves, much like our own Arlington National Cemetery. I've seen those that are unmarked that identify American and Filipino soldiers that died fighting shoulder to shoulder. And I've heard the accounts of many of the older people of the terrible atrocities that took place on that island. It's hard to wait. It was hard for the families there in Kentucky to wait when their husbands left and went north to find work. My mother did her best to try to keep that little farm that we lived on going and trying to take care of everything, but it was hard when Daddy was away. When I was just old enough to start walking, my brother, who is 14 years older than I am, they were preparing to work in the garden. My brother sharpened a hoe and laid it down, blade up. I came toddling along. I don't remember this, but I do have the scar to verify it happened. But I came toddling along and fell across that hoe. And I still this evening on my left leg have a scar that covers my entire leg. It cut through that leg and almost completely to the bone. And I've heard my mother talk many times. They did not have a car. They did not drive. They didn't even have a telephone. And I've heard her talk many times about having to send my brother up the road. He rode his horse up the road and found a neighbor. And he had a car. And they came back and rushed me into the city to where there was a doctor that sewed that leg up. But it was hard being in a situation like that. It was hard trying to keep things together. It was hard trying to hold the family together with my father being gone. It's always hard when you're waiting. But now listen to me. Waiting is made easier when we remember who it is that we're waiting for. Over and over in the Bible, we are reminded when we talk about who is coming. We are reminded that we are not waiting for an angel to appear. We're not waiting, if some of you remember the doomsday cult from many years ago, we're not waiting for a spaceship to show up or a comet to pass through with some aliens behind it that are coming to snatch us all away. We're not waiting for anything like that. The Bible reminds us over and over again in the verses that we read in your hearing earlier this evening that we are waiting for our Lord Jesus Christ. That's who we're waiting for. May I remind you tonight, I'm sure many of you may remember from your study of history, maybe some of you even remember from having lived during those times. But it was in October the 20th, 1944, when the American forces invaded the island of Leyte, and General Douglas MacArthur stepped out of that boat and made his way to shore and broadcast across all the Philippines, people of the Philippines, I have returned. And that spirit, that indomitable spirit of those people was revitalized to fight on in the face of great opposition. As a matter of fact, MacArthur himself made a statement later on in his life. He was being interviewed and he was asked about his leaving and his returning. And here's what he said. He said, when we arrived at Bachelor Field there in Australia, reporters pressed me for a statement. I said this, the President of the United States ordered me to break through Japanese lines and proceed from Corregidor to Australia for the purpose, as I understand it, of organizing the American offensive against Japan, a primary object of which is the relief of the Philippines. I came through and I shall return. MacArthur said, I spoke casually enough, but the phrase, I shall return, seemed a promise of magic to the Filipinos. It lighted a flame that became a symbol which focused the nation's indomitable will and whose shrine it finally attained victory and once again found freedom. It was scraped in the sands of the beaches. It was daubed on the walls of the barrios. It was stamped on the mail. It was whispered in the cloisters of the churches. It became the battle cry of a great underground swell that no Japanese bayonet could still. You see, with all that's been written about MacArthur's ego, and I did not know him personally, so I cannot speak personally. I just know what I've read. I believe he was a great man, but yes, he probably had a pretty big ego. But even in the face of all that, that's the one they were looking for. Oh, there were other military leaders. There were others that they were aware of. But there was only one man that they were looking for to return to lead the fight for their freedom. And that was Douglas MacArthur. And when he announced and said, "I have returned," the people were renewed in their fight. You know, there was a lot of men that went north, got jobs. My mom had brothers that went north. She had nephews and cousins and so forth that went north. And from time to time, they would return and talk about what had happened and what was going on. But they were not the ones she was looking for. I've heard my mother speak before with tears in her eyes about how she would wait to hear the sound of that old Ford making its way out the bent road. She said she could recognize it in the distance. And she'd wait till the lights, the headlights of that car turned down the little drive into the house where they lived. She told us on many occasions, it was almost like a relief that came over you. Everything's going to be all right now. He that we were waiting for has returned. And my folks, listen to me this evening. There's only one thing that can stir and help the heart of the child of God. And that is He for whom we are waiting. We are waiting for the Lord Jesus Christ. The Bible records for us that there are some particular things that will happen when He returns. I give them to you just very quickly tonight. First of all, look back in the book of 1 Thessalonians chapter 4. These very familiar verses that most people in this room could probably quote from memory. But in verse number 16, the Bible says, "For the Lord Himself shall descend from heaven with a shout, with the voice of the archangel, with the trump of God, and the dead in Christ shall rise first. And then we which are alive and remain shall be caught up together with them in the clouds to meet the Lord of the air, and so shall we ever be with the Lord." The Bible reminds you that first of all, there will be a resurrection and there will be a reunion. The Bible says that the dead in Christ shall rise first, and then we which are alive and remain shall be caught up together with them in the clouds to meet the Lord in the air. I don't know about you, but my little old pea brain sometimes has a hard time wrapping itself around that. But even though I don't understand it completely, that doesn't mean it's not true. And that doesn't mean it's not real. Do you understand that the reunion that we are waiting for, that the time of being reunited with those of our loved ones that have gone on before us, it is just as real as our anticipation when we came here tonight that we would see one another in the house of God. It'll happen just as surely and just as real as our gathering together here this evening has happened. Jesus Christ, God's Son, is the one for whom we are waiting. And when He returns, there will be a resurrection and there will be a reunion in the clouds with the one who loved us and gave Himself for us. You know, a lot of questions that come to people's minds, and I certainly would not endeavor to answer all those tonight. I could not. But oftentimes we worry about when the Lord returns and what it's going to be like among us up there. Can I just say this to you tonight? There's no doubt in my mind we're going to know each other in heaven. And I believe we're going to know what our relationship was in heaven. But I believe also that when we have that new body, that resurrection body that we'll receive, when the dead in Christ are raised and we which are alive remain are caught up together with Him in the clouds, I believe that when we get that resurrection body, that our capacity to love is going to be so tremendous that we are going to be as thrilled to see someone that we had never met before in heaven as we are to see our loved ones. I know that all of us tonight long for that hour of seeing our loved ones that are gone on before us. I've told you before, my mother and my father are there. My wife's mother and father are there. I have two sisters that are there. One in particular that was closest to me and was my mentor. Everything I know about how to treat a lady, I learned from her. Everything I knew about dating my wife, she was my confidant. She was the one that instructed me on, you know, how to be a good boyfriend and to do the right things. And I miss her. She's been gone for a long time, and I miss her terribly. And I know that one of these days we're going to be together again. I understand that. And I know it's hard for our little brains to wrap themselves around this thought, but I truly believe that when we get to heaven, we'll be as glad to see again someone we never knew as we are to see those that were closest to us. That will be the love of God that will grip our hearts and make heaven heaven. There'll be no grudges in heaven. We'll be not seeing someone and hope, boy, I hope I don't run into them. I really didn't get along very well with them while we were on earth. And boy, I sure hope our paths don't cross, because if they do, it's going to be embarrassing. Oh, no, there's not going to be any of that. We're going to be in the presence of the one who loved us and gave himself for us. Oh, thank God for he who is coming. There will be a resurrection and a reunion. But I also mention this to you. In the book of 2 Thessalonians chapter 1, and I understand and I have not taken the time to differentiate between the coming in the clouds to claim those that are his and his literal coming back to the earth to set foot. I haven't even tried tonight to make that distinction. And I understand that in the book of 1 Thessalonians and 2 Thessalonians, that on sometimes he speaks about what we have come to call the rapture, the catching up, and other times he talks about the revelation when he'll return to this earth. I understand all that. But I just want to stress to you this evening that in the book of 2 Thessalonians and chapter number 1, the Bible reminds us that for the child of God, there will be a resurrection and there will be a reunion. But for those who have rejected Christ, would you listen? The Bible declares that there will be punishment with everlasting destruction for those who obey not the gospel of our Lord Jesus Christ. Look at verse number 7. He said, to you who are troubled, rest with us when the Lord Jesus shall be revealed from heaven with his mighty angels. In verse number 8, he said, in flaming fire. Now watch this. Taking vengeance on them that know not God and obey not the gospel of our Lord Jesus Christ, who shall be punished with everlasting destruction from the presence of the Lord and from the glory of his power. I realize that's not a popular thing to think about today, to preach about. But you understand, the same God that loved us so much that he gave his son to die on the cross for us, and the same God that is sending his son to receive us unto himself there in heaven, is the same God that will with everlasting destruction judge those that have rebelled against him. And the Bible says again in verse number 9, it will be from the presence of the Lord and from the glory of his power. It will be from the presence of the Lord that this destruction will come. Oh, listen, as great a Savior as he is, as merciful and kind a Savior as he is, he will not tolerate rebellion. And he will not show mercy to those that have rejected his son. And when he comes, it will be too late. And with everlasting destruction, those that have rejected him will enter into the fires of hell. I'm simply saying to you tonight that someone is waiting for someone who's coming. The someone who is waiting are those who have turned to God from idols, are those who are counted brethren because of our faith in Christ Jesus. He who is coming is the Lord Jesus Christ. And did you notice back in chapter number 4 of the book of 1 Thessalonians and on other occasions that when Paul refers to him, he calls him our Lord Jesus Christ. And I'm simply reminding you again this evening that that's exactly who he is. If you've been saved by your grace, he is your Lord Jesus Christ. And if you cannot say that from your heart tonight, your greatest need is to turn from idols to trust in the living God. Whatever those idols may be, self, religion, whatever they might be, to turn from idols to the living God. Someone is waiting. Hard to wait sometimes, isn't it? I don't know about you, but I'm just about to the place where I cry out with John, even so come, Lord Jesus. I remember when I was younger, I always feared the Lord's going to come back before I got married. I don't know why I thought that was such a wonderful thing needed to take place, but I was afraid he was going to come back before I got married. When I was in college, I was afraid the Lord was going to come back before I ever got the chance to preach. and really, get involved in pastoring. But I want you to understand tonight, I stand before you, and from the depths of my heart, I say, even so come, Lord Jesus. Someone is waiting for someone who's coming.
1: This is Rejoice Pulpit. It's time for a message from the former pastor of Campus Church, Dr. Jim Shetler.
3: Just for a few moments, agree with me. Just for a few moments, let's just say that there really is a God. And let's say that He is God. All right, not something we've made with our hands or with our minds. I mean, He is God. Let's just say that He is infinite. That means that He's all powerful. Now, let's just say that, I mean, there really is a God. And that God really is omnipotent. And let's say that He's omnipresent. He's everywhere. And let's say that that God is omniscient. He knows everything. Everything past, everything present, everything future. Let's say He's really a God. And let's say that He's eternal. He's always been and always will be. Never had a beginning, never will have an end. Let's say He can make things happen. Now, with that in mind, think about what was just sung. You see, He knows Jim Shetler. He knows what Jim Shetler did when he was a kid. He knows what Jim Shetler did when he was a teenager. He knows what Jim Shetler said in his 20s. He knows what Jim Shetler's thought in his 30s. Now, let's just say there is this God, and He is omniscient, He's all-powerful. Now, friend, from my perspective, I would have never created me. I'd have never made Jim Shetler. Because according to this book, and if this is God's book, and the commands of this book, I have miserably failed what this book says. You think about what they just say. Rescue a sinner like me. Well, if this God is really God, and He really does know everything about me, and He really did love me so much that His only begotten Son was willing to die for me, wow, folks, this God is a God of love. This God loves you. Because if He really is a God, and this God is all the things we just said He was, how in the world could He love you and He could love me? And yet He was willing to rescue a sinner. Now let me just share this with you. If this God really does exist, He's an orderly God, is He not? He's a detailed God, is He not? He's a God of wisdom. Would you agree? Okay, that being the case, He's got to have a plan to save this old sinner. And there is a plan. Matter of fact, He gave us a whole book to tell us what the plan is. There is a plan to save us sinners. John came across that plan. Took him a while to understand it. God, though, way is perfect. He kept on working with John. And then at 17 years of age, John finally said, you know what? There's a plan. And I'm going to accept that plan. And that plan saved his life. Now, folks, I want to tell you this. There is a plan that God has for all of us. And that plan for all of us is to go to heaven. Matter of fact, He's chosen every one of us to go to heaven. Whosoever will, every one of us are chosen in God's plan to go to heaven. Some people won't go to heaven. Not because God doesn't want them to go, because they're going to reject His plan. And if they reject His plan, they're not going. Now you say, well, why does He have a plan like that? Why doesn't His plan just that everybody goes? Well, if we have this God, let me tell you something else about him. He's just. I mean, we're talking pure justice. We're not talking like the courts that we see today.

Now, I want to show you this in a book in the Bible. Would you take your Bibles and turn to Matthew chapter 25? Matthew chapter 25. And I'm going to show you two verses tonight, Matthew 25, 34 and Matthew 25, 41. And I want you to see something very interesting about this God with a plan. In Matthew chapter 25 and verse 34, it says this: "Then shall the king say unto them on the right hand, Come ye, blessed of my father, inherit the kingdom." Now look at this: "Prepared for you from the foundation of the world." Well, you got to get this. You got to get this. God's plan began before man was created. God knew what was going to happen in that garden. He knew Adam was going to take of that fruit. He didn't want Adam to do it. He didn't make Adam do it. But he knew Adam was going to do it. And all throughout history, he knew the sin. He knew about the Stalins and the Hitlers. He knew about everything that was going to happen, but it wasn't going to thwart his plan. Oh no, nothing has stopped his plan. Matter of fact, before the foundation of the world, he had a plan, and that plan was for every one of us to go to heaven. There's only one person that can stop that plan, and that's you, friend. You can go. He prepared it before the foundation of the world that you enter into his kingdom and that you spend eternity in heaven. But I want you to look at verse 41, and I want you to see a very interesting statement. If you're sitting next to someone that doesn't have a Bible, could you reach down and give them your Bible? Because they need to see this verse, Matthew 25, 41. I'll take just a moment. I want to make sure everybody's seen this verse. Matthew 25, 41, it says this: "Then shall he say also unto them," "on the left hand." Now those on the right hand, he said, come on in. Come on into heaven. "Then shall he say unto them on the left hand, Depart from me, ye cursed, into everlasting fire." But friend, look at the last phrase: "Prepared for the devil and his angels." Oh man, you get to finally talking to someone about the Lord. And if they're not saved and they have any intellect to them at all, sooner or later you're going to get this statement: "Well, I just can't understand how a loving God would send anybody to hell." Friend, you don't understand. Hell was not for mankind to go to. Look at the verse. What was hell? The everlasting fire prepared for the devil and his angels. If anyone goes to hell, it'll be because they rejected the plan, not because God wanted them to go there. Friend, I want you to know hell was not made for you to go. But according to the Word of God, it says the broad way is the way of destruction. There's going to be thousands, no folks, millions. No, I'm sorry to say, but there's going to be billions in the lake of fire. But it's not because God wanted them to go. Friend, I want to tell you this. God made hell. There's no doubt about it. He prepared hell. It says it right here. But who did he prepare hell for? He prepared it for the devil and his demons. Friend, tonight, there is a plan. And that plan throughout history has been in place. Before the foundation of the world, the plan was in place. You don't have to turn to it, but let me read to you two verses, one in Ephesians 1:4. Listen to this: "According as he hath chosen us in him before the foundation of the world." Sure, he's chosen all of us. He's chosen the whole world before the foundation of the world. He said, "I know what I'm going to do. I'm sending my son to die for those sinful people. I'm sending my son to be the perfect substitute for them." He chose the whole world to be his bride. He chose the whole world to live in heaven before the foundation of the world. And then listen to this verse in 1 Peter chapter 1, verse 19 and 20. "But with the precious blood of Christ, as a lamb without blemish and without spot,

0: who verily was foreordained, Jesus Christ, was verily foreordained before the foundation of the world. Let me tell you what happened. Let me tell you what didn't happen. What didn't happen was God didn't go along with the creation of mankind and somewhere a couple thousand years ago think, man alive, this is really getting messy. We're going to have to send these people a savior. No, you don't understand. The plan started before man was ever created. God knew in his mind what he was going to do. He knew how sinful Shetler was going to be. He knew what Shetler would say and think and do. And before the foundation of the earth, he had the plan already set up for me. Rescue a sinner like me. This is incredible, friend. He foreordained that Jesus Christ would suffer and die for Shetler's sin, and he does it for you too. What a plan. This plan has been pictured all the way through the Old Testament. It's unfortunate that so many of Abraham's seed, the Jews, have missed the picture. It was pictured, this plan was pictured in the sacrifices. Every one of the sacrifices was a picture of the plan of redemption. The temple and the tabernacle, all of it was built as a picture of the plan that was going to happen. It was going to happen, and all the things occurred as a picture for that. Abraham, willing to offer Isaac. Wow, what a picture of God the Father who did offer his son. All the way through the Old Testament, this plan was pictured. It was pictured through different types and different things. Let me tell you something else. Not only was this plan pictured, but it was prophesied. Turn with me to Isaiah 53, if you would. And in Isaiah 53, we see that the plan was not only pictured, it was prophesied. In Isaiah 53, and I'll go ahead and begin reading, it says, "Who hath believed our report? And to whom is the arm of the Lord revealed?" This is hundreds of years before Jesus. "For he shall grow up before him as a tender plant and as a root out of a dry ground. He hath no form nor comeliness, and when we shall see him, there is no beauty that we should desire him. He is despised and rejected of men, a man of sorrows and acquainted with grief. We hid, as it were, our faces from him, and he was despised and esteemed, and we esteemed him not." Look at verse 4. "Surely he hath borne our griefs and carried our sorrows, yet we did esteem him stricken, smitten of God and afflicted. But he was wounded for our transgressions. He was bruised for our iniquities. The chastisement of our peace was upon him, and with his stripes we are healed. All we like sheep have gone astray. We've turned every one to his own way, and the Lord hath laid on him the iniquity of us all." Folks, hundreds of years before Jesus Christ was ever on the scene, the plan was prophesied. The plan was pictured. Let me tell you something else. The plan has been preached. For the last 2,000 years, since Jesus Christ came out of that tomb, people have been preaching the plan. We call it the gospel, the good news. And this plan of redemption, what is this plan? God loves me. I'm a sinner. Can't go to heaven with my sin. My sin's got to be paid for. Jesus Christ comes, dies on the cross, and finishes what I could not do. Jesus did for me what I couldn't do for myself. He was buried in a tomb, and 3 days later he rose from the grave, signifying that his sacrifice was sufficient and satisfied by the Father. And for 2,000 years, people have been jumping into this plan. You can go back through American history, and friend, I'm telling you, in spite of what a lot of people are saying today, study the historical facts of several of our forefathers. You know what? They jumped in on the plan, I'm telling you. A lot of those men that signed the U.S. Constitution, they got in the plan. They trusted Christ as their Savior. You study American history, you study any civilization in the last 2,000 years, and where the gospel has gone, people have accepted the plan. It's been there, folks. If you're here tonight and you've never received the plan, tonight's a night of salvation for you. It's been preached. It's been prophesied. It's been pictured. Hey, I want to tell you something else. God has been patient with the plan. Over in 2 Peter chapter 3, Verse number 9, it says, the Lord is not slack concerning his promise, as some men count slackness, but is long-suffering toward usward, not willing that any should perish, but all should come to repentance. Wow. He is not willing that anybody goes to hell. And the plan has been a patient plan. It's been a pictured plan. It's been prophesied and it's been preached. But there's patience with this. This plan of redemption is a plan that Jesus Christ, in his long suffering, says, I'll give him another chance. They go through cancer, still not saved. I'll still reach out. They go through a car accident. They go through a difficult marriage situation. They go through financial problems. They go through emotional turmoil. God says, I'm still patient with my plan. I still want you in. They reject here and they reject there. Oh, my friend, tonight God is reaching out to you again with this patient plan and saying, it's there. You're going to reject it again. Friend, tomorrow is promised to no man. There is a day. It's long-suffering, but there is a day. And that day that you cross over that line, that plan is not available any longer. Tonight, as John mentioned about conviction, if it's there, friend, it's time to receive the plan. The plan has been pictured. The plan has been prophesied. It's been preached, and God has been patient. But I will tell you this. There is a punishment if you do not accept this plan. And that goes back to our text in Matthew 25. And in Matthew chapter 25, verse 41, it says, then shall he say also unto them on the left hand, depart from me, ye cursed, into everlasting fire. Well, if somebody comes over to my house at 2:00 in the morning and begins to pound on the door and wake me up, that is not a good thing. Someone comes over to my house at 2:00 in the morning and begins to honk their horn and get me out of bed, that is not a good thing. Someone comes over to my house at 2:00 in the morning and begins to throw rocks through the window, that is not a good thing. Unless my house is on fire. And if my house is on fire, and my wife and I and 3 boys are sleeping in that house, you can do whatever you want at 2:00 in the morning to get me out of that house, friend. It's not a problem if my house is burning. You know what? A lot of people think today, what are you doing talking about hell? What an untasteful subject. My friend, it's a true subject. It's a subject that God, now he didn't make hell. He didn't prepare hell for mankind to go there. But friend, I want to tell you something. It's 2:00 in the morning and your house is burning. And you need to understand that Jesus Christ does love you, friend. But if you don't receive the plan of salvation, and you don't humbly receive Christ as your Savior, you will spend an eternity in a lake of fire called hell. And it is everlasting. And I close by telling you about that word, everlasting. Several years ago, my wife and I were down at the beach with my children. And we were swimming down at the beach. We were kind of body surfing. And while we were body surfing, I caught a good wave. And while I caught this good wave coming into the shore, a jellyfish smacked me right in the face. Now, immediately when it was happening, I had my eyes closed and I'm riding this wave in, and I didn't, you know, I felt it, but I didn't have the sting like immediately. And I didn't know what in the world did I just hit, you know? And I'm body surfing, this jellyfish smacks me in the face. I get up out of the water. I'm, of course, obviously close to the shore. I get up out of the water and I see this big jellyfish. And I realized what happened. I went, oh no. And I got in and it took a few seconds, matter of fact, maybe a minute or so, but then my face started to burn. Oh, my face just started to tingle and it started to burn. I remember we ran down the wood dock and my wife kind of led me down the way, and we got there, we started spraying water on it, and it was just, my face was just burning. And it was starting to swell now. And I remember there were some people, I never met them, I never ended up seeing them, but they ran down to the little 7-Eleven or the Citgo place, and they ran and got some meat tenderizer. I never knew that before, but I guess you put meat tenderizer on your face just before you get on the grill, I guess. I don't know. But they put this meat tenderizer. So they got that and they put that on me. It was still burning. My face was just burning. It was swelling up. And I've got this water on me going, but there was a man there. I never met the man, never saw the man, but he stood behind me. And you know what he said? If he said it once, I'm telling you, he said it 50 times. I mean it without an exception. He said at least 50 times. He said, it's only going to be about 20 minutes. It's about 20 minutes, it'll start going away. I'm thinking as it's coming, as the water's getting, it's stinging, I'm thinking, well, that doesn't help me an awful lot right now, you know? It still hurts. But it actually did help me. Because there was a few moments there while that water was trying to cool me off, and it wasn't because I was just burning up, and my face was just burning. That guy kept on saying, it's about 20 minutes. It's going to be about 20 minutes, and your pain will start going away. About 20 minutes or so, he kept on saying that. And you know what? Actually, that was great hope for me. Because I knew there would be a time that the jellyfish sting would stop. Friend, I want to tell you this. Hell is not a jellyfish sting. Hell is a lake of fire, and it is eternal. And I'll tell you, it never ends. You go through this life, you go through a service like this and hear a testimony like that and hear a choir like that and hear those little children sing, you gotta be born again. And you go through a service like this, friend, and you never receive Christ, hell is going to be hot, it's going to be real, and it's going to be forever. And friend, I just want to share this with you. You don't have to go. You don't have to go. You got to humble yourself and say, God, I know you love me. I know I'm a sinner, and I know I deserve the punishment of sin. And I ask Jesus Christ, who came to this earth, to be my Savior. And my friend, accept the plan. For whosoever shall call upon the name of the Lord shall be saved. What are you going to do with the plan tonight? Are you going to receive it or are you going to reject it? The plan is there for you. In the quietness of your heart, you can ask Christ in just a moment to be your Savior. Heads are bowed and eyes are closed.
1: 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And now, a sermon from a past chapel at Pensacola Christian College.
2: Take your Bibles, turn to Psalm 37 this morning. Psalm 37. Psalm 37. We're going to stay in this psalm, and we're just going to walk our way down through these verses this morning. And the message is entitled, What to Do When the Wicked Seem to Be Winning. What to do when the wicked seem to be winning. I don't know about you, but I know viewing the news, especially over the past year or so, coming through the election, all the things you see transpiring in our world, the things you see transpiring in our country, the things that are taking place in our communities. It has to, as a Christian, as a born-again believer, you kind of got to scratch your head a little bit and kind of wonder what in the world is going on. Instead of gaining ground, we seem to be losing ground. We live in a time and age, honestly, where right is wrong and wrong is right. And as a believer in our Lord and Savior Jesus Christ, we see that the wrong and the evil and the wrongdoers, they seem to be gaining ground. They seem to be winning. They seem to be getting the victories. And whereas we are losing ground, and we see them pressing in on our beliefs and what we believe and know to be true according to Scripture. So what do we do as God's people? How do we respond? How do we look at this where the righteous suffer? You know, when you go through and read the book of Job, what do we do as God's people when the wicked seem to be winning? In Psalm chapter 37, if you'll look in there, there are some key words I want to highlight to you real quick before we go down through the chapter. But if you'll notice in verse 1, David says here, he says, "Fret not thyself." Verse 3, trust in the Lord. Verse 4, delight thyself also in the Lord. Verse 5, commit thy way unto the Lord. Verse 7, rest in the Lord. Verse 8, cease from anger. Verse 27, depart from evil. Verse 34, wait on the Lord. Verse 37, mark the perfect man. This psalm of David is about divine, godly perspective concerning good and evil. This psalm gives the right perspective for you and I, the right perspective of life, especially when the wicked are prospering and the righteous are not. Looking at life on earth without God's perspective can produce much frustration and unbelief on our part. How do you and I apply God's word to the evildoers that are shaping society today? To those workers of iniquity bent on enslaving the world in atheism, godlessness, and wickedness? Today's headlines from the fake news mafia confirms we are living in some very wicked times. As I mentioned earlier, right is wrong and wrong is right. And as you begin looking at this psalm, and of course there's you'll notice references to the Beatitudes, the Sermon on the Mount. You'll notice there's millennial references, there's prophetic. But I just want to walk down through it and give you and I some practical advice from God's word on how we are to respond when it seems like the wicked are winning. Verses 1 through 10 tell us that when the wicked prosper and have success, and the righteous seem to be doing poorly in this world, the behavior, our behavior, the behavior of the saved, the behavior of the righteous is to be godly and holy anyway. We continue to be who we are in Christ. Notice with these commands, promises are given to encourage us in our walk for Christ, to encourage us in our duty. You'll notice that God is in the habit of giving promises with his precepts to encourage our obedience to his precepts. So let's begin in verse 1. Notice, fret not thyself because of evildoers, neither be thou envious against the workers of iniquity. It's almost as if David is just kind of slapping you and I in the face with that first verse. He doesn't say, oh, don't worry. He doesn't come in soft. He says, hey, fret not. Don't worry. Don't be anxious. Don't get upset. Don't work up a froth at what you're seeing. Fret not thyself because of evildoers, neither be thou envious against the workers of iniquity. The command against fretting, getting worked up, hot and bothered, agitation of your mind, irritation, is given three times in this passage. You'll see it again. Notice in verse 7, he says, rest in the Lord and wait patiently for him. Fret not thyself. Verse 8, cease from anger and forsake wrath. Fret not thyself. We worry. We can worry about how bad things can get when the wicked are doing well. Where are we headed? What's the world going to be like for my children? Envy, I believe, is the thing to be aware of. Psalm 73:7 says, for I was envious at the foolish when I saw the prosperity of the wicked. Proverbs 14:30, a sound heart is the life of the flesh, but envy, the rottenness of the bones. You could say it's the king's sin that causes God's people to fret. Envy and jealousy provoke evil conduct. Envy and jealousy cause us to respond improperly to what we see taking place in the world. Listen, we should not, and we don't need to, covet the position, the possessions, the prestige, and the popularity of this old wicked world. Understand that with those things I just described comes a lot of baggage with their so-called success, and that's baggage you don't want. They have nothing, listen to me, they have nothing truly to envy. They don't. The child of God is not to let evil workers make him angry or discontented, as we see in verse 1, nor make us envious, as we see in verse 1, or unhappy, as we see in verse 4. Look at verse 2, for they shall soon be cut down like the grass and wither as the green herb. Notice the shortness of their time. And now it may not seem short to you, but in regard to eternity, the wicked only have a drop in the bucket of time for their success, and then they will soon be gone. Also, as we look at this passage, notice the sentence of their evil deeds. In verse 2, for they shall soon be cut down like the grass and wither as the green herb. Look at verse 9. For evildoers shall be cut off, but those that wait upon the Lord, they shall inherit the earth. For yet a little while, and the wicked shall not be. Yea, thou shalt diligently consider his place, and it shall not be. And then we get to verse 3. So he says, fret not. To me, it's a slap in the face. It's pay attention, wake up, get focused. And then he begins to give you some words that I believe would be very beneficial for us. He says, trust in the Lord. So don't fret. Don't be envious. Well, what should we do? Trust in the Lord. Trust in the Lord and do good. So shalt thou dwell in the land, and verily it shall be fed. A fretful heart is not a trusting heart. Because a fretful heart lacks joy. A fretful heart lacks peace. Romans 15, 13 says, now the God of hope fill you, that's you and I, with all joy and peace in believing, that you may abound in hope through the power of the Holy Spirit. Hey, trust God. Listen, God has and will continue. God, trust God for your food and your shelter and your clothing. Listen, you and I can trust God to do the right thing. Our faith is an active, it's a doing, it's a believing, it's a going. Do good. Do what's right. The popularity and prosperity of evil, listen, just because they seem to be gaining ground, just because they seem to be doing well, does not justify us doing evil or wrong on our part. Understand that we have a God and no one supplies like our God supplies. Especially when it comes to the idea of eternity. You and I will have an abundance of good things forever, and the wicked won't even have a drop of water to quench their thirst. He says, trust in the Lord. Notice in verse 4, not only does he say, trust in the Lord, he says, delight thyself also in the Lord. Delight, focus on the Lord. Don't focus on the prosperity of the wicked. Don't focus on all that stuff. You and I should focus on our Lord and Savior, Jesus Christ. Listen, if you delight in the Lord, there will be no disappointments. If you delight in the Lord, there'll be no disappointments. Please note that delight is a step beyond trusting. He says trust and he says delight. You should question your trust. You say, well, I trust in the Lord. Okay, does your trust lead you to delight in the Lord? If your trust is not leading you to delighting in the Lord, you've got a problem with your trust. Now, this is not a promise for people who want things, but for those who want more of the Lord in their life. And also this promise there, it says, and he shall give thee the desires of thine heart. It's amazing how we kind of jump in on that. Oh, I want a car, and I want a house, and I want this. That's not as broad as we think. The desires of thine heart, for those desires have to be yoked up to the Lord. If we delight in him, we will not desire many things that are that the flesh desires, but we'll desire what God wants us to desire. Trust, delight. Then it takes us to verse 5, commit. Commit thy way unto the Lord. And then he says again, trust also in him, and he shall bring it to pass. Commit everything to God in prayer with thanksgiving. Invest in God. Do the Lord's work. Sign up for the long term. Surely where there is trust and delight in the Lord, there will surely be a committing of ourselves, our ways, and our purposes unto him. A life that is wholly committed will be free of anxious and fretful thoughts. Notice he says, bring it to pass. What is it he's going to bring to pass? Look at the verse. Commit thy way unto the Lord. Trust also in him, and he shall bring it to pass. What's the it? It's thy way. He'll bring it to pass. Verse 6, and he shall bring forth thy righteousness as a light, and thy judgment as the noonday. God will vindicate you and I. God will vindicate the righteous. When it's all said and done, he will show them us to have been right. Trust, delight, commit. And then he says, rest in the Lord and wait patiently for him. Fret not thyself, there it is again, because of him who prospereth in his way, because of the man who bringeth wicked devices to pass. Listen, you and I need to rest in the promises of God's word and have confidence in those promises. This rest is the result of a wholehearted committal to Christ. In this quietness of rest and in this confidence, you and I find our strength. Rest in the Lord, for the battle is not yours, but his. Relax. Be silent. Be still. God is still in control. And then wait. He says to wait patiently. I think of it gives me an idea of a waiter who has to wait patiently on you. They come to your table. Hey, are you ready to order? No, we're still looking at the menu. Oh, okay, and off they go. And they wait until we are ready to order. And you know what? We wait patiently on our Master, our Lord and Savior, Jesus Christ. Because why? God does things at his speed and in due time. Trust, delight, commit, rest. And then he says, cease from anger and forsake wrath. And again, he says, fret not thyself in any wise to do evil. Listen, if you trust in the Lord and delight in the Lord and you've committed all to the Lord and you're resting in the Lord, you should cease from self and from man. Wrath and strife are works of the flesh. They are not works of the Spirit. He that hath no rule over his own spirit is like a city that is broken down and without walls. Proverbs 25, 28. Verse 9 says, for evildoers shall be cut off, but those that wait, there it is again, that's you and I, but those that wait upon the Lord shall inherit the earth. Wait patiently for him in verse 7. This is a needful reminder for us. After having committed all to him and ceased from doing our will in our way, there is the danger for you and I of becoming weary in well-doing. Continue to do what's right. Continue to be a light. Hey, continue to be kind. Continue to show the world Christ. He says for you in verse 10, for yet a little while and the wicked shall not be. Yea, thou shalt diligently consider his place, and it shall not be. But the meek shall inherit the earth and shall delight themselves in the abundance of peace. Verses 12 through 20, we're going to roll down through very quickly, but notice the proper perspective of the wicked. The proper perspective for you and I of the wicked. And I put in my notes, doomed. They're doomed. Remember that. The wicked plotteth against the just and gnasheth upon him with his teeth. The Lord shall laugh at him, for he seeth that his day is coming. It reminds me of Psalm 2 there in verse 1. Why do the heathen rage and the people imagine a vain thing? The kings of the earth set themselves and the rulers take counsel together against the Lord, against his anointed, saying, let us break their bands asunder and cast away their cords from us. He that sitteth in the heavens shall laugh. The Lord shall have them in derision. Then shall he speak unto them in his wrath and vex them in his sore displeasure. The Lord shall laugh at him. Verse 14, the wicked have drawn out the sword and have bent their bow to cast down the poor and needy and to slay such as be of upright conversation. But notice the end result. Their sword shall enter into their own heart and their bows shall be broken. A little that a righteous man hath is better than the riches of many wicked. You should let that verse sink in. For the arms of the wicked shall be broken, but the Lord upholdeth the righteous. The Lord knoweth the days of the upright, and their inheritance shall be forever. They shall not be ashamed in the evil time, and in the days of famine they shall be satisfied. The wicked shall perish, and the enemies of the Lord shall be as the fat of lambs. They shall consume, into smoke they shall consume away. You can sum up the wicked in verses 12 through 20. We see derision, we see death, we see destruction, we see damnation. But as you read down through those verses, notice the righteous, notice their inventory, notice their assurance, their insurance, their inheritance, and their innocence. And when you see that, it should, having the proper perspective, should then affect our current behavior. Having the proper perspective should then affect our current behavior, our current walk on this earth. Verse 21 says, the wicked borroweth and payeth not again, but the righteous showeth mercy and giveth. We are to continue to be kind and generous. We see that in verse 26 as well. Verse 22, for such as be blessed of him shall inherit the earth, and they that be cursed of him shall be cut off. You'll notice that in verse 11 as well. You see the message several times. But the meek shall inherit the earth and shall delight themselves in the abundance of peace. I like that. Verse 29 says this, the righteous shall inherit the land and dwell therein forever. Listen, our future prospects are bright. Now, I realize we are consumed with this moment in time we call life on earth, 50, 60, 70 years of the Lord should bless in such a way, but that's nothing compared to our eternity with our Lord and Savior, Jesus Christ. And yes, down here on earth, we understand the righteous do suffer, and yes, we understand things are done that are not right. And as Pastor Ridley has mentioned recently, yeah, it's not fair, and that's true, but that's life. But don't forget our future is bright. It's an eternity with our Lord and Savior. It's just not, oh, streets of gold, I'm going to have, forget all that. I'm going to be with the one who died on Calvary's tree for my sins. I'm going to see the one who shed his blood for my rottenness, for my wickedness, for my evil, and for my sins. I'm going to see my Savior, and I'm going to spend eternity with him. Oh, our future is so, so bright. Don't let anything cloud the brightness of your future. The steps of a good man are ordered by the Lord, and he delighteth in his way. Inspirationally, we may note that the steps of a Christian are ordered by the Lord, and that these steps are commanded in the sense of request or even a sense of an order sent to be fulfilled. Now listen, let's just focus on this verse for just a couple minutes here. It's an important verse. The steps of a good man are ordered by the Lord, and he delighteth in his way. That tells me that in this sense, listen, disorder is not the Lord's order for your life. Let that sink in. The Christian's life is not to be marked by disorder. It's not to be marked by chaos. It's not to be marked by confusion. That is not the order. Our steps are ordered by the Lord. Let me just ask you real briefly. I know we're in the last rush here. You've got wrapping up projects and papers and preparing for finals. Many of you are preparing for graduation. You got a lot of things going on, but let me just ask you, is your life in order? Or would you say, oh, I'm pulling my hair out? That shouldn't be us. Well, I'm in college. Well, I understand, but didn't say there's not an exception there. Your life should be in order. Our lives should not be marked and characterized by disorder. How many of you love going somewhere and you see a sign hanging on the door and says, out of order? Well, that sign should never be hanging on a Christian's life or a Christian's testimony. Our life should never be out of order. The Bible says that all things be done decently and in order. The good man of this verse, he ought to seek the highest good, and he ought to do the greatest good. That should be our behavior in the current world we live in. Though he fall, he shall not utterly be cast down, for the Lord upholdeth him with his hand. Listen, we're never going to be down for the 10 count. We may stumble, we may fall, but we're never going to be down for the 10 count. You're going to be like Rocky. You're always going to bounce back, amen? No matter how bad you look, we'll come out on top in the end. I have been young, David says, and now I'm old. Yet I have not seen the righteous forsaken, nor his seed begging bread. Because our God is the great provider. He's the great provider. He is ever merciful and lendeth, and his seed is blessed. And then notice verse 27. So David starts off, he says, hey, fret not. Don't be envious. And he says, trust in the Lord. Delight thyself also in the Lord. Commit thy way unto the Lord. Rest in the Lord. Cease from anger. And then he comes back and he says, hey, depart from evil. You know why? Because our flesh wants to get even. Our flesh wants to rail against the wicked, the prosperity of the wicked. And he says, listen, depart from evil. Well, what should we do? It says, and do good. Continue to do what you're supposed to do. Depart from evil and do good and dwell forevermore. Look at verse 29. The righteous shall inherit the land and dwell therein forever. I know it's millennial, but we have a place called heaven. Depart. It means to go. It means to move from. It means to leave, not to adhere to or to follow. Depart from evil. We and I are supposed to have holy conduct. We're supposed to have holy behavior. How is this doomed world ever going to see Christ if we respond in the wrong way? For the Lord loveth judgment and forsaketh not his saints. They are preserved forever, but the seed of the wicked shall be cut off. In this verse, I see partnership. I see his presence always with us. I understand that he forsaketh us not. We are preserved forever. I see the security of the believer here. Verse 29, the righteous shall inherit the land, dwell in forever. Consider, as I've already mentioned, our forever dwelling place. And listen, consider where you and I will dwell forever versus where they will dwell forever. And because of where their destination would be, it should cause us to do good. It should cause us to be a light. It should cause us to share the gospel. It should cause us to be kind and generous. It should cause us to show mercy. Verse 30 says, the mouth of the righteous speaketh wisdom, and his tongue talketh of judgments. Listen, our words in this wicked world we live in, even though they seem to be winning, even though they seem to be gaining ground, listen, our words should be true. Our words should be right. Our words should be productive always. The law of his God is in his heart. None of his steps shall slide. Listen, you and I, we are a people of the book. We are a people of the Word of God. And we ought to practice and live this book out in the front of these wicked and doomed individuals. We should be loyal to what the Word of God says. God's Word in the heart. God's Word in the heart is the secret to a holy life, is the secret to holy conduct, is the secret to righteous behavior. Take your Bible, go to Psalm 119, since you're there. If you want to, just flip over, just to drive home this point concerning the Word of God. Psalm 119, look at verse 9. Psalm 119, verse 9. Wherewithal shall a young man cleanse his way? By taking heed thereto according to thy word. With my whole heart have I sought thee. Oh, let me not wander from thy commandments. Thy word have I hid in my heart, that I might not sin against thee. Blessed art thou, O Lord, teach me thy statutes. With my lips have I declared all the judgments of thy mouth. I have rejoiced in the way of thy testimonies as much as in all riches. I will meditate in thy precepts and have respect unto thy ways. I will delight myself in thy statutes. I will not forget thy word. And then if you want Psalm 1, you probably have it memorized. Blessed is the man that walketh not in the counsel of the ungodly, nor standeth in the way of sinners, nor sitteth in the seat of the scornful. But his delight, so we see delight in Psalm 119 in God's word. We see delight here in God's word. We see in the passage we're preaching from that we're to delight ourselves also in the Lord. But his delight is in the law of the Lord, and in his law doth he meditate day and night. And he shall be like a tree planted by the rivers of water that bringeth forth his fruit in his season. His leaf also shall not wither, and whatsoever he doeth shall prosper. We are a people of the book. In closing, we see that the wicked are doomed. The wicked are doomed. Look at verse 32. The wicked watcheth the righteous and seeketh to slay him. The Lord, and there are some phrases here, the Lord will not leave him. Oh, what fellowship we have in his hand, nor condemn him when he is judged. We see fellowship and we see freedom. It says, nor condemn him. What freedom we have in Christ. Verse 34 is another one of our key words. It says, again, notice he says to cease, and then he says to depart. He also tells us again to wait. Wait on the Lord and keep his way, and he shall exalt thee to inherit the land. When the wicked are cut off, thou shalt see it. We get a glimpse of our fame and fortune, but we also get a front row to the fiery demise of the wicked and doomed. He says, I have seen the wicked in great power, spreading himself like a green bay tree. Yet he passed away, and lo, he was not. Yea, I sought him, but could not be found. Listen, the wicked, the evildoers, all the things you see, they go from fame and prestige, and they go to nothingness. They go to where the worm dieth not. They go where there's weeping and wailing, and their thirst is not quenched. Verse 37 says, mark the perfect man, our last key word. So as he closes out, he says, mark the perfect man, behold the upright, for the end of that man is peace, but the transgressor shall be destroyed together. The end of the wicked shall be cut off. So he says, mark the perfect man. He's saying, hey, take notice, pay attention. The particular observation of the perfect man, the upright man. Listen, the upright man, that's you and I. We have built our house upon the rock, while the wicked have built theirs upon the sand. It says in their verse, they're going to be destroyed. That's, they're going to be ruined. They're going to be cut off. They're going to be rejected. And so the key question as we come down through this passage this morning is not what people look like or what they possess. The key question is where is their final destination? Now, I know that we're at Pensacola Christian College, and I realize you've made it this far through the semester, but I do pray that your final destination, and you know it beyond a shadow of a doubt, you're going to spend eternity with our Lord and Savior, Jesus Christ. Heaven is your home. You're just a pilgrim and a stranger. You're just passing through this old world. I pray you know Christ as your Savior. And if for some reason you don't, and you've held out, and you've let pride, and you've let what others may think, toss that all aside and come to know Christ as your Savior, that you have the assurance of what your final destination will be, a home in heaven, and not a place in a lake of fire for eternity. But the salvation of the righteous is of the Lord. He is their strength in the time of trouble. Right now, I could say we're in times of trouble. But you know what? In the time of trouble, right now, this moment in time, he's our strength. He's your strength. And the Lord shall help them. I like that. And deliver them, praise the Lord. And he shall deliver them from the wicked and save them because they trust in him. Listen, fretting and fear cannot stand before faith in a living God. Last time I preached, a few weeks back, we preached on the better life. Listen, the better life, once you're saved and the Holy Spirit begins to work on you and God works on you and begins to change you, listen, the better life has its eternal advantages. Yes, sin may have its pleasures, but the godly life has the advantages. And always remember this, that time is on the Lord's side. Time is on the Lord's side. We're always in a hurry. We want it done now. That's why we're told to wait patiently on the Lord. Time is on the Lord's side. And as we read down through this passage, some may think, well, this is an Old Testament passage, and it's got millennial overtones and prophetic overtones, and I understand all that. But there's great truths in this passage for you and I. What are we to do when the wicked seem to be winning? But for those of you who may get hung up on an Old Testament passage, let's jump to a New Testament passage that Pastor Redland has been preaching through, Philippians chapter 4. He says, rejoice in the Lord always. And again, I say rejoice. No matter what's taking place in our life, no matter what's taking place in the world we live in, rejoice in the Lord always. And again, I say rejoice. Let your moderation be known unto all men. The Lord is at hand. Moderation, that's calmness of mind. That's you and I in the midst of this wickedness. Calmness of mind. Hey, restraint of a violent reaction and violent passions to what's taking place around us. And he says to fret not. Here he says, be careful for nothing. But in everything, by prayer and supplication with thanksgiving, let your request be made known unto God. And the peace of God, which passeth all understanding, shall keep your hearts and minds through Christ Jesus. We find it in Psalm 37. We find it in Philippians chapter 4. Finally, brethren, whatsoever things are true, whatsoever things are honest, whatsoever things are just, whatsoever things are pure, whatsoever things are lovely, whatsoever things are of good report, if there be any virtue, if there be any praise, think on these things. I pray something said this morning was encouraging to you. I'm old, you're not. You view life a little differently than I view it, but we're all children of God. And take these passages, and take these key words, and repeat them to yourself, and put them into practice in your life. They may seem to be winning, but they're not. Time is on the Lord's side.
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3: The account is recorded for us in Luke chapter 7. Had we been there, we would have said that Jesus had quite an outstanding day. It was fairly early in his young ministry. He was in the little town of Capernaum where so many things were done to the glory of his Father. And there Jesus had been approached by some servants of a Roman centurion. Now, the Romans were generally hated by the Jews because they were the occupying force in the land. Israel was not independent at this time. And so normally the Romans were really despised and hated by the Jews, but not this centurion. We discovered that he was a man who had been very kind to the Jewish people. He had a heart for them. He had done many good things for them. And Jesus was approached by some servants of this centurion asking Jesus to come because the centurion had a servant who was very close to him, and this servant was very, very sick. And so the word had come from the centurion to Jesus, would you please come and heal my servant? And so Jesus began to make his way there. And when he got close to the home of the centurion, he was met by some other servants that the centurion had sent, and they brought a message to Jesus, which was, please don't come to the house. You can just say the word and he'll be healed, but I'm not worthy to have you come under the roof of my house. Now, this is the proud Roman centurion who commanded troops. And he said to Jesus through these servants, please don't come, I'm not worthy, but I do know that if you just would say the word that my servant would be healed, because he said, I also am over men, I have authority over them, and I can just give the word and whatever I say will be done because I also am a man under authority. By that he meant that as a Roman centurion, he had the weight of the Roman government behind him. So since he was a man under authority and properly related to his authority, he could give orders and those orders would be carried out. And he was saying to Jesus, I think, I know who you are. And I know that all you have to do is speak the word and my servant would be healed. And so Jesus did not go to his house, but those servants who had brought the message from the centurion returned home, and lo and behold, the servant was well. What an astonishing event. Had you and I been there, those would not have just been words on a page, which sadly we read over too quickly and don't stop to think about them. We would have been astonished, as were the Jews of Capernaum. It was a big day in Jesus' ministry. Now, God does not think like we do many times, and I should say we don't think like God does many times. And it may have been, had we been there, we would have thought, well, the platform is set. Jesus can have a great ministry in this little town of Capernaum now. I mean, with this behind him and all of the people talking and the word going out about it, Jesus can stay here for a long campaign of many days. But Jesus abruptly left Capernaum. Now, the word abruptly is not found in the scripture. But when I read carefully and see where he went and understand its location geographically, Jesus had to leave town very abruptly. He did so and he made his way southwestward toward the little city of Nain. We're not absolutely certain of the location of Nain today, but we think it was there near the Jezreel Valley. It was southwest of Capernaum on the northern end of the Sea of Galilee. And it would have been a long day's journey. And we discover in Luke chapter 7 that the next day, Jesus approached that city of Nain. So Jesus did not just wander in that direction. I think too often we get the idea that Jesus in the travels of his ministry just kind of wandered aimlessly around the land of Israel. That was not the case. Wherever Jesus went, he went for a reason. He knew some things before he went there because he was and is the eternal God, the Son of God, Emmanuel, God with us. And so when Jesus healed that centurion servant, he knew something else was happening. He was needed by someone who wanted him, who would receive him there in the city of Nain. And so Jesus and many of his disciples were told, and actually a great number of people were told, made that journey something we might call like a forced march today. And so they traveled down those roads to the city of Nain. And in Luke chapter 7, when we come to verse 11, or verse 12, we read, when he came nigh to the gate of the city, he hasn't quite arrived yet, but he's close by now, he's approaching the gate, the entrance to the city, behold, there was a dead man carried out, the only son of his mother, and she was a widow, and much people of the city was with her. And when the Lord saw her, I think Jesus had seen her the day before in Capernaum. I think Jesus somehow in his greatness as God, knew that at this moment of this day, this widow who had no husband, who had lost her only son, with him not only the remaining love of her life, but also the only means of support she had in that day. And Jesus, the day before, had seen the desperate plight of that woman approaching, and Jesus cared for her. He had compassion on her, and he interrupted that ministry which had just begun with the healing of the centurion's servant there in the city of Capernaum, and he made his way on this long, quick journey south to reach the city of Nain, and he arrived just at the right time. Now you might say, well, did he really arrive at the right time? After all, the man had already died. Couldn't Jesus, who knew everything, have come a little sooner? Well, he needed to heal the centurion's servant. He had other ministries. Of course he could have come. And so he did not come until after the young man had died. But it was just the right time. Jesus arrived as the funeral procession was beginning. And so this dead man was leaving the city on a funeral bier. He was being carried by acquaintances and friends, and his mother, totally brokenhearted, crushed, with no concept of how she was going to make it in life from this point on. She had lost her son whom she loved. She did not have wealth left to her to live on. He was the means of her living. She could not see any glow of light in the future. She was desperate. And Jesus arrived just in time as they were leaving the gate of the city. And the Bible tells us, and it's so very important that we note it, that when Jesus saw her, verse 13, he had compassion on her. And he said unto her, "Weep not." Now, we're used to reading that in our King James Bibles, and that's wonderful. That is the Word of God, the way it's expressed. But let me try to get it down to where we live here in the 21st century. Jesus said to her something to the effect of, "Lady, don't cry. Don't weep." And Jesus said it so tenderly because he had compassion on her. He cared for her. His heart went out to her. And Jesus said to her, "Don't weep. Don't cry." He had compassion on her. And he came and he touched that funeral bier on which this young man's body was being carried. And the scripture says when he touched it that they that bare him stood still. We're not told that he said anything to them. There was something about the presence of God there in Jesus. And when he touched that litter on which the young man was being carried, they stopped. And Jesus looked at the young man and he said to him, verse 14, "Young man, I say to thee, arise." Now this man was dead. He wasn't in some kind of swoon like theological liberals might want to say to you and trying to explain it away in naturalistic terms. The Bible says in verse 12, there was a dead man carried out. This man was lifeless. He had died. And Jesus spoke to this dead man, and he said, "Young man, I say unto thee, arise." And verse 15 says, "And he that was dead sat up and began to speak." Wouldn't you like to have been there to see that? I guess I'm not sure if I would. I've never seen a body in a casket sit up and start to speak. But this dead man sat up when Jesus spoke to him, still being carried on that funeral bier, and he sat up and he began to speak. And verse 15 says, And Jesus delivered him to his mother. I think there's a great deal contained in that statement. I'm not sure exactly how it happened. I think Jesus, in his tenderness and his compassion, must have reached out physically and helped this young man down off of this funeral bier. Perhaps the young man was already prepared for burial, wound in the linens and prepared with spices. We're not told, but it could have been. In any case, here he is sitting up on this funeral

And this rumor of him went forth throughout all Judea and throughout all the region round about. And you discover as you read the next verses that even John heard about it in prison from his disciples. John sent disciples to Jesus to ask him, "Are you really the one who was to come?" And when they approached Jesus, Jesus performed many miracles in front of them without giving them an answer. He just performed great numbers of miracles, and then he said to them, "Go back to John and tell him everything you have seen. Only God can do these things." Now that is a wonderful story. And let me tell you that it's not just a story recorded in a book. It is an account of an actual historic event that took place. Here is a dead man who was raised from the dead. Nobody raises anybody from the dead nowadays. You will occasionally meet someone who says that they can. I met a lady early in my Christian ministry who declared publicly before people that she had raised the dead. But I never saw her go to the hospital or to the funeral home raising people from the dead. She was just a very strange lady who had some strange ideas. That does not happen today. This was God. God is the author of life. Man has no right to take that life from another except as God lays down the conditions for it in the scripture. Man has no right to take life away from little babies even before they're born. God is the author of life. God gives life, and God can give life back again. Jesus said that he had power to lay down his life, which he did on the cross voluntarily. And he had power to take it up again, which he did on the first day of the week. God can take life and he can give life. And so we have this account, this historic account of this young man who was dead and who was brought back to life. Now there are some great Bible truths that we can learn from this event that I'd like to leave with you today. They're very simple truths. They're very profound when you stop and think about them. But as we state them, they are very simple truths, but they are of eternal consequence to us. And the first truth I'd like to leave with you is this: there is a reality to death. Death is real. Do I need to tell you that? Some of you I do not need to tell, because you have experienced that among your loved ones. You've lost a husband or wife or a child, a son or daughter, or some other loved one or friend, and your heart has been filled with grief and you've borne the burden of that. You know the reality of death. But there are many sitting under the sound of my voice today, both here in the Crown Center and there by way of Rejoice Television, and the reality of death has not gripped your heart. That's especially difficult for many young people unless they have experienced death among those close to them. Youth has about it so much vigor, which is wonderful, and such an optimistic outlook on life, which is wonderful. All this world needs that. Thank God for young men and women who have not become burdened down with the cares of this life yet. But dear young man, young woman, dear college student, there is a reality to death. The Bible says it's appointed unto man once to die. Now I know that there's going to be a generation of believers who will be taken out of this world without dying at the rapture, but that is the appointment for men, though that particular group will escape that through knowledge of Jesus Christ as Savior. But the Bible declares it's appointed unto man once to die. And I have known young people in the prime of their lives, in all of that vigor and energy of youth, who one day were here with us and the next day they were not. Life cut off so suddenly. There is an absolute certainty to death except for the rapture. And so I'd like for you to note tonight the reality.

0: reality of death. Now, God did not create man for death. That was never God's intent. That was never His will. When He created Adam and placed him there in the Garden of Eden, Adam, the father of us all, a historic man, the first man, the direct creation of God, God created him in God's own image, and His purpose was to be able to fellowship with man. What a wonderful thing. And God gave man, woman, Eve. He brought Eve into Adam's life. And she was such a blessing to Adam. And together they fellowshipped with God, and God came and walked with them in the cool of the evening. What a wonderful thing. That's what God created man for. But that wicked, vile old serpent, the devil, Satan, who has been at war with God since before the creation of this world, who has wanted to take God's place, who in his pride still thinks today that he can supplant God and be God, and he continues his war on God today. And part of his war on God is to just destroy God's creation. You see it happening around us today. And that wicked, vile old serpent came to Eve and he asked that question, casting doubt upon God's word. Hath God said, really? And then Satan, who is a liar from the beginning, the scripture says, Satan contradicted the word of God. He said, you shall not surely die. And that was a contradiction of what God said. And ultimately, Adam took of the fruit of that tree, which God had commanded him not to do, and he ate of that fruit, and Adam died. I think Adam knew something had happened immediately. As you read the early chapters of Genesis, you certainly sense that. Adam and Eve were filled with fear. They tried to avoid God. Something had changed, but Adam was still alive. That is, his body was there. It was still functioning. Eve was there. He could see her and touch her. They were still alive. But perhaps Adam didn't understand that the moment he sinned, his spirit died. That part of man which has fellowship with God, communion with God, which can communicate with God, his spirit died. Dear friend, every man, woman, boy, and girl who has ever been born into this world since that time has been born dead spiritually, unable to have any communion or fellowship with God whatsoever, because the Bible tells us that we are all sinners, for all have sinned and come short of the glory of God. But many years later, Adam saw one of the consequences of sin. Not only had he died spiritually, but this human body began to die. And one day, one of Adam's sons went missing. Abel was nowhere to be found. And when he was found, it was discovered that he had been murdered by his brother Cain. And the sound of Abel's laughter was not there anymore. And the fellowship with Abel as Adam and Eve's son was no longer present in the home or nearby, because Abel was dead. There came a day when Cain died. There came a day when Eve and Adam died. Down through the centuries, there has been a long, unbroken trail to the cemetery as men and women, boys and girls, have died. And so it was with this young man at the city of Nain. He had died because of sin. I do not know that his death came about through a direct act of sin on his part. I doubt that. The scripture does not say anything about that. But he was a descendant of Adam, And so there came a day in his life when he died. My dear friend, we need to understand that every soul who is hearing this message, should the Lord Jesus Christ tarry, we all have our appointment in the cemetery. Sin brought death into this world, and I think we should take time to note the reality of death. And then I would like for you to see from this event which took place, the hopelessness of death. If you'll look in your Bibles at verse 12, you see a couple of interesting words, an interesting expression. When Jesus came nigh to the gate of the city, behold, there was a dead man carried out. He was carried out. There was no more hope for him. He could not get well. If he stayed in the city very long, his body would begin to decompose, and it would be very unpleasant. He could not get up and walk out because he was dead. It was a hopeless situation, so much so that there came the moment when his mother, who was a widow, and her friends had to make the decision, and they had to carry him out of the city. He couldn't help himself. No one else could help him. And so it is with sin, with man whose spirit is dead before God. The sinner is helpless and hopeless. My dear friend, the Bible teaches us clearly, with absolute clarity, that without Jesus Christ, you can do nothing to help yourself. Salvation, forgiveness of sins, reconciliation with God is not by works of righteousness that we have done, the Bible says. All of our church going, all of our giving to charity, all of our keeping of doctrines of men and traditions of churches, all of our kindness which we exhibit toward others, none of that can do anything to change that death matter in our lives. We cannot approach God through our works. Baptism won't get it. Church attendance won't get it. The Bible makes that very clear. It is only through God's mercy and His grace through the Lord Jesus Christ that man can have any hope, any possibility of hope for his spiritual deadness, which will result in physical death. And so there is, I think we should note, an absolute matter of the hopelessness of death. I also would like you to see the impact of death. Did you notice that this young man's death, obviously that impacted him? He would never rise early in the morning and hear the sleepy sound of the chirping of the birds as they woke up. He would never carry out the burdens of the day, earning a living for himself and for his mother. He would never sing again. He would never be able to throw his arms around his mother again and kiss her on the forehead and tell her how much he appreciated her. There was an impact on him, but there was also an impact on others. His mother was left hopeless. Death touches others. Those who have lost loved ones in death know the reality of that. And you will discover as you read this account in the scripture that verse 12, much people of the city was with her. Knowing the custom of the day, those people were sorrowing and bewailing his death. Many people in that town had been impacted by the death of this young man. So it was when our father Adam died. The Bible says, as in Adam, all died. Adam's sin with resulting death did not just impact him, it certainly impacted him. But in him, all of us died. Death is a terrible thing, And so the death of this young man impacted others, just like the sin of Adam impacted all of us. Now, up to this point, it's been a wondrous story to see what is taking place here. We know the end of the story. But up to this point, it's been a very dreary story. It is an account without hope. It is an account which leaves man lost with nothing to help him. But notice once again the compassion of Jesus. Jesus came all the way from Capernaum on that long, fast trip just to meet this woman and this young man who was dead. And when Jesus saw this woman, verse 13, when he saw her, an individual, one person, he was focused on that one person. When he saw her, he had compassion on her and said unto her, "Weep not." One of the names of Jesus in the Bible, one of the most beautiful, blessed names, is the name, the Lamb slain from the foundation of the world. Before Jesus ever created this world, he knew what would happen. He is God. He and the Father and the Holy Spirit, the Trinity, one together. Our God is one God. But they knew what would happen. And before this world was ever created, Jesus, God, had such love and compassion for you, for Adam, and for you, and for me, that he determined that he would take our place and bear the wrath of God for our sins so that we would not have to do so. He would bear death for us so that we do not have to be dead spiritually. And the Bible says, as in Adam all died, so in the Lord Jesus Christ shall many be made alive, those who will trust in him. The Bible says, for God so loved the world that he gave his only begotten Son, that's Jesus, that whosoever, that's you, put your name there, whosoever believeth in him should not perish, but have everlasting life. And my dear friend, Jesus was the fullness of the Godhead bodily. If you want to know what God is like, look at Jesus, and when you see his tenderness and his compassion and his love for this woman and this young man, understand that that is what God is like, for Jesus is God. He is the fullness of the Godhead bodily walking among us in this world. Now, I'm speaking to some who have no hope for the future. I'm speaking to some young people who are hopeless. I hope you realize that. What a tragedy if you're hopeless and it doesn't sink into your heart and consciousness. But I'm speaking to many I know who do not know forgiveness of sins, and some who wish you could have that. I can tell you that it's there for you. If you will, down in your heart, it's between you and God. It's a personal matter between you and God. If you will, in your heart, cry out to God and say, "I am a sinner and I know that. I understand I am dead spiritually. I don't want to be. And I want forgiveness of my sins and I believe in Jesus. So please wash my sins away with your precious blood shed at Calvary in my place and save me from my sins and from eternity in hell without God." The Bible says, "Whosoever shall call upon the name of the Lord shall be saved." If you've prayed that prayer in your heart, if you haven't, do so now. But if you've prayed something like that in your heart sincerely, dear friend, I want you to know that just that simply, you have been transferred from death into life. You have been born again. You have been made alive by Almighty God just because you put your faith and trust in Jesus, that He paid the price for you. And you can look forward to heaven for eternity.
1: 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And now, a sermon from a past Bible conference at Pensacola Christian College.
2: It will be the sweetest music which has ever fallen upon the ear of man, and just as sweet to the ear of God. The music will be majestic. It will be magnificent in its grandeur. It will be tender in its gratitude and glorious to the ear, to the one to whom it is addressed. We have never heard music like that before, and I look forward with anticipation to the day when it shall fall upon our ears and from our lips. I'd like you to join me this morning in a message entitled Amazing Grace, How Sweet the Sound. And let's walk through one of those gates of pearl and look at the place and listen to the music where these words will be heard. We enter through the gates in Revelation chapter 4. As we do so, we see stretched out before us that wonderful place that the Lord Jesus Christ said He was going to prepare for us. Before our eyes, we see a throne. Before that throne, we see a sea of glass. Our senses are almost overwhelmed with the beauty and the radiance and the majesty of the color which comes from the glory of God. There is that sea of glass. It is like crystal. It stretches out before the throne, and the scriptures give us some understanding of what it's all about. It reminds me of the sea in the tabernacle in the wilderness, that laver which was located between the brazen altar and the entrance to the holy place. That sea which was filled with water, which was a picture of the Word of God and the washing of the water of the Word. That sea was available only to those who were believers. Those who approached the sea, the priests, those who washed in the laver, were those who had first come by way of the brazen altar, which pictured Calvary, to come, and the sacrifice of the Lamb of God, the Lord Jesus Christ, in the burnt offering. And then they came to the sea, the water, the Word of God, that which washes the dust of our walk through this wilderness off our hands and our feet, and that wonderful water of the Word of God by which we are washed, speaks of the Judge, the Lord Jesus Christ, and speaks of the One who forgives our sins when we confess them to Him. And so that sea which stretches before the throne in heaven, a sea of crystal, is filled with the glory of the magnificent colors of the glory of God as it shines through. Can you see it before your eyes? The fire which comes from the crystal, the beautiful gold which speaks of majesty and divinity, the wonderful red which speaks of the blood of Jesus Christ. Just look at the light of the glory of God as it's refracted through that crystal. That sea of glass which stretches out before the throne leads up to this magnificent throne. There is one who sits on the throne. But as we look through the pen of John as he pens the very words of the Holy Spirit, We are so overwhelmed with the glory of God that at first it's difficult to focus on the one who sits on the throne because his glory so shines out. There is the beautiful color of the jasper. To look upon him is like looking upon jasper, diamond, we think. In your mind's eye, can you see all the colors of the spectrum in the fire of the diamond as it radiates the light? Again, the beauty of the glory of the gold and the yellow and the red. And the scripture tells us there's not only the color of jasper, the diamond, looking upon him like looking upon jasper, but there is also the color of the ruby, the red color, which speaks of the very heart of God, his very essence. Red speaking of the blood of the only begotten Son of God, the testimony, the ultimate testimony to the love of God for you and for me. And so we approach that sea of glass and that throne with all the magnificent glory of God. And we see that wrapped around that throne is the rainbow. Again, all the colors of perfect light. And that rainbow reminds us that our God, who is a God of judgment, is also a God of promise. And we remember that when he set the rainbow in the sky of his creation of this earth, he was promising that this world would never be destroyed again in judgment by water. And his promise has held true. There has never been a flood again as there was in Noah's day. There has been destruction by water, but not the destruction of all life upon this earth as there was in Noah's day, except for the life sheltered within the ark, the picture of the Lord Jesus Christ. So we look in the direction of that throne. We see the glory of God with the wonderful attributes of God radiated through the colors which just overwhelm us as we see his glory. There is one who sits on the throne. He is Almighty God himself. He's pictured in chapter 4 as our God, who is one God, yet in three persons, the Trinity. There is the Father in all of his glory. In chapter 5 of Revelation, we see him acting as the Father as he holds a little book which is to be given away. And there, before the throne of God, is the Holy Spirit. Pictured in the words of the Revelation as the seven lamps of fire, the sevenfold description of the Holy Spirit as recorded in Isaiah chapter 11. There is God, the Holy Spirit. It's not by might nor by power, but by my Spirit, saith the Lord. Jesus walked this earth, and he fulfilled his earthly ministry in the power of the Holy Spirit. In the creation, it was the Holy Spirit who moved upon the waters. And there on the throne of God is the Father, and there is the Holy Spirit. And as we come to the end of chapter 4, there is our first specific identification of the Son. At the end of chapter 4, there is music. It's not the song we're focusing on this morning. But at the end of chapter 4, there is music. Thou art worthy, O Lord, to receive glory and honor and power, for thou hast created all things. There's the Son of God. By him were all things made. By him all things consist. It was Jesus who said, let there be light, and there was light. And so our attention is focused upon the throne, and the one who sits upon the throne, the triune God, the Father, the Son, and the Holy Spirit. we discover that there are others there. The Bible tells us that there are four beautiful angelic creatures before and within the throne, round about the throne. Based on Ezekiel chapter 10, we understand them to be cherubim. There in the tabernacle of the wilderness, there on the veil which separated the most holy place from the holy place, the holy of holies from the holy of place, there on the veil was the cherubim. There inside the most holy place, on the Ark of the Covenant, with outstretched wings above the mercy seat, were the cherubim, hovering over the place where the very presence of God dwelt among men on this earth. And there in heaven, in that beautiful city which is your home and mine, there is the throne of God, there is God Himself, and there about the throne are these magnificent cherubim with wings, with beauty. But their beauty is not their own. Their beauty is the beauty of reflecting the glory of God. In their presence there, they reveal to us the very attributes of God. There is the angel, the cherub, which reveals to us His majesty. We human beings have never been able to visit heaven in body, yet we shall soon. But in our experience here on this earth, God brings to mind through one of those cherubims that part of His creation which so identifies majesty, the lion. And that particular one of the cherubim gives us the impression of the lion in all his majesty. He's a beautiful angel, I am sure. I think in our mind's eye, we should not see the furry face of a lion. We should instead get the impression of the King of Beasts, the majesty, the greatest among all the creatures of God's creation, short of man. And so as that particular angel moves about within and around the throne of God, we are impressed not only with the glory of God, with all the color of and light of His glory, but we're also overwhelmed by His majesty. And then there's the cherub, which speaks of His omnipotence. That which suggests it to us through the words of Scripture is the strength of the young ox. And this particular angel, as it tells us of the glory of the one on the throne, tells us that He is omnipotent. He is all-powerful, all-strength. And then there is the angel which suggests to us by having the face of a man, the intelligence which God placed within His creation, that part of creation which He fashioned after His own image. And therein, man who comes short of the glory of God, man who has been redeemed by the blood of Jesus Christ, and whose intelligence has been informed by the eternal truth of the Word of God, that picture of the face of a man reminds us of the wisdom of God. Contrasted with the lion and the ox, there is intelligence and wisdom. God is omniscient. The one who sits on the throne knows everything before and behind. And then there is that angel, like a flying eagle, which reminds us that God never sleeps, He never slumbers, God sees everything. My, what a one we see on that throne. And there those cherubim move up and down and around within the stones of fire, all of that color, that beautiful crystal and the beauty of the rainbow and the scarlet of the blood of Christ pictured in the ruby which is there, and the fire of the diamond, and those angels which move around and up and down within those stones of fire, the very throne of God, remind us of the greatness of that one who sits on the throne. But there are others present. Look around with me. It's difficult to take our eyes from the one on the throne. But through the pen of the Apostle John, as the Holy Spirit moved him, we begin to realize that there are other thrones set around the great eternal throne of God. They're called seats in the book of the Revelation. There are 24 elders. Who are they? I'm so glad the Word of God teaches us of this matter. When we go back to God's people in the Old Testament, 1 Chronicles chapter 24, we discover that the people of God in the tribe of the priests, the tribe of Levi, and the descendants of Aaron, ultimately there were too many of them to all fulfill the office of the priesthood at one time. And so at the time of the birth of the Lord Jesus Christ, if you remember Elizabeth and Zacharias, the parents of John the Baptist, Zacharias was in Jerusalem fulfilling his time of service in the temple as a descendant of Aaron. Zacharias was of the order, the grouping of Abijah. In 1 Chronicles chapter 24, we discover that there are 24 of these fathers of the tribe of Levi. And within those 24 elders are pictured the entire priesthood. Revelation chapter 1 tells us that we have been made kings and priests in our Lord Jesus Christ. If you know Jesus as Savior today, God has declared you to be a priest. Isn't that wonderful? And so those 24 elders picture for us the entire priesthood. Now listen carefully. As you see those 24 seats around the throne, and as you are reminded of those 24 elders picturing the entire priesthood, there you see your own face. There surrounding the throne of God are not just 24 people. There is a great host so large which no man can number of all the believers gathered together in heaven. You see, Revelation chapter 4, verse 1 gives us a picture of the rapture. The rapture has just taken place. You and I and all those who have died before us in the Lord Jesus Christ have been caught up from this earth together. We are together in that beautiful place the Lord has gone to prepare for us. And there before the throne of God, with all the glory and greatness and majesty of God, there sit on thrones all of His people, you and me. Something else happens. We're focusing on the music today. God's glory is so great, it's almost difficult to get to the music. And so surrounded by the greatness and the glory of God, we see that the one who sits upon the throne, Almighty God, the Father, has a little book in His hand. And the question is raised, who's worthy to open this book? The question is not who is powerful enough, who is strong enough to open this book. The question is not who has stature enough to open this book. The question is who is worthy to open this little book. And from that great host surrounding the throne, a host we discover of angels as well as the saints of God, believers, no one stands to his feet. No one raises his hand. No one is worthy to open that book. You see, that little book contains within it the wonderful promise of the redemption of this world, the bringing of the peace of God, the millennium to this earth. It's a book filled with judgment. It's a book filled with awful things for this earth. But those awful things bring about surrender to the Lord Jesus Christ and the wonder and glory of God's will upon earth as it's done in heaven. And so the question is, who is worthy to open this book? And no man is worthy. John tells us that he wept. I would weep too. I so want this world to be brought into a right relationship with God. I love my country. I love the people of this world. We send missionaries to take the gospel to them. Oh, that the day would come when this world would be right with God. And John weeps, but he's told by one of the elders, incidentally, so we know the answer. He's told, don't weep. There is one who is worthy. And that one steps forward to take the book. Who is he? To look upon him is to look upon the Lamb slain from the foundation of the world. The one who created this world, the one who is praised at the end of chapter 4 because he is the creator, is also the one who, before this world was ever created, knew that it would go into sin and determined with the Father and the Holy Spirit that he would be the Lamb, the sacrifice for the sins of this world. And the beautiful Lamb steps forward. He has within him the marks of the crucifixion. They're not grotesque marks of disgrace now. They are beautiful badges of honor and blessing. And the Lamb steps forward, and he takes the book, and as he opens the book, the wheels are set in motion for his ultimate return to this earth. That has a profound effect upon heaven and all of God's creation. I have not heard with my human ears the music of that song, but it's recorded for us in God's hymn book, the Bible, which you have in front of you, the book of Revelation, chapter 5. Look at it with me, if you would, please. Revelation chapter 5, verse 9. And they sung a new song, saying, Thou art worthy to take the book and to open the seals thereof, for thou wast slain and hast redeemed us to God by thy blood out of every kindred and tongue and people and nation, and hast made us unto our God kings and priests, and we shall reign on the earth. And I beheld and I heard the voice of many angels round about the throne, and the beasts, those are the cherubim, and the elders, that's all the saints of God, you and I, gathered there. And the number of them was 10,000 times 10,000 and thousands of thousands, saying with a loud voice, and we've already seen in verse 8, with harps and golden bowls full of fragrances, which are the prayers of saints. And verse 12, here is the rest of that song. Worthy is the Lamb that was slain to receive power and riches and wisdom and strength and honor and glory and blessing. Now look at this. And every creature which is in heaven and on the earth and under the sea and such as are in the sea and all that are in them heard I saying, Blessing and honor and glory and power be unto him that sitteth upon the throne and unto the Lamb forever and ever. And the four beasts, the cherubim, said, Amen. And the 24 elders, all the saints of God, you and me, fell down and worshiped him that liveth forever and ever. Moses will be singing. The man who, under the power of the Holy Spirit, penned the Song of Moses will be singing this song. I believe that you'll be singing if you know Jesus Christ as your Savior. And the music will be music which will peal from one end of eternity to the other. Jesus said, as he was going into Jerusalem in what we call the triumphal entry, "If these did not praise me, the very stones would cry out." I don't know how that happens, but Jesus said it, and I believe it. And as this song is sung by the saints of God, by you and me, the angels join in, the cherubim join in, all of the creatures which God has created join in, I believe somehow, with ears that can be heard in heaven, we will hear the very stones joining in that chorus. What magnificent music. There are several very practical lessons, I think, that we can draw from this. One of them is this: God is good. Were God not good, the 24 elders would not be there. May I restate that? Were God not good, you and I would not be there. But we shall be there, those who've trusted Jesus Christ as Savior. God is good. Did you notice, as we moved our gaze around the throne, that all the saints of God were seated upon seats, thrones themselves? We shall rule with Christ. God is good. Did you notice that those 24 elders, all the saints of God, you and me, have on their heads, crowns of gold? God's reward for faithfulness in service. God is good. And so one of the lessons we can take from this, before we ever get to that scene, is that the God we serve is good. I see another lesson here. This scene before the throne should not be altogether unfamiliar to you and me. That sea of glass surrounding the throne upon which we sit and stand in that day is holy ground. Moses, not in body, but by faith in spirit, stood upon that sea of glass before the burning bush. God said to him, "Take off your shoes. The ground on which you stand is holy ground." And Moses talked with God. Many in this auditorium this morning, not in body, but by faith in spirit, knelt upon that sea of glass before the throne this morning. In obedience to the word of God, you came boldly to the throne of grace to find mercy and grace to help in time of need. Someday you'll be there in body. But today we kneel before the throne of God with our golden vials full of odors, fragrances, which are the prayers of saints. I would like, when I get there and see it for the first time, with the eyes of this body which will have been changed, I would like to be somewhat familiar with it from having spent some time there on my knees. And then I would observe this. The scene which we've seen this morning is a scene which takes place right after the rapture and the judgment seat of Christ. And my dear friend, many of the students of the Bible today, including many who are sitting here, believe with all of our hearts that that rapture is just around the corner. I think you and I will be gathered at this scene, singing the song of the Lamb very, very soon. I can't sing it yet today because I'm not there in body. I can only sing it with my feeble attempts through human effort, but we do sing. Join with me, would you?

0: Even so, come, Lord Jesus. Amen and amen.
1: It's time for a message from the current pastor of Campus Church, Dr. Jeff Redlin.
2: Take your Bibles, if you would, and join me tonight in John chapter 8. John chapter number 8. I heard of a pastor that this was some years ago, but he gave his church a project. Has your pastor ever said, hey, I want you to do this through the course of the week, and then next Sunday we will be. So this pastor said, here's your project for the week. He said, I want you to read this week, because we're going to be studying Mark chapter 17 next week. So just through the course of the week, make sure you read Mark chapter 17, and then we will spend some time through the course of the week, or this next Sunday. So Mark chapter 17 is your project. So next Sunday, everybody gets back. He says, all right, how many of you this last week had the opportunity to read Mark chapter 17? And most of the church raised their hand. And then he said, some of you, if you did try to read Mark 17, would know that there are only 16 chapters in the book of Mark. I'd like you to turn to Exodus chapter 20, where he read, thou shalt not bear false witness against thy neighbor. If I asked tonight how many of you have ever told a lie and you didn't raise your hand, you would probably be self-incriminating. You know, one of the challenging things that you and I have is the challenge of being what we were created to be. You and I were created to be reflectors of the one who created us, our designer, our maker, our God. So whenever you and I do anything that ill reflects on the one who designed us, we fall short of the glory of God. The Bible says in John chapter 8, verse number 44, where I ask you to turn, Jesus was having conversation with those who were trying to trick him in his words. And Jesus was quite direct when he said, ye are of your father, the devil, and the lusts of your father you will do. He was a murderer from the beginning and abode not in the truth, because there is no truth in him. When he speaketh a lie, he speaketh of his own, for he is a liar and the father of it. The title of our message tonight is simply, the truth shall set you free. So we know that Satan's a liar. He is the one who is the original liar. And then, interestingly enough, you know, when you lie enough and when you continually fabricate something, you oftentimes come to the point where you believe your own lie. And Satan got to the point where he convinced himself that the truth was a lie and the lie was the truth. He now goes on this I will rampage, and he actually concludes by saying, I will exalt my throne above the Most High. I will be like God. Well, that's a lie of his own making, and I believe it's a lie that he actually did believe. Now, if you consider Satan, he's a liar, he believes it, he has earned now the title, the father of lies. And then if you think of the exact opposite of him, we think of the one who has never told a lie. His very essence is truth. In John chapter 18, verse number 37, to this end was I born, and for this cause came I into the world, that I should bear witness unto the truth. That I should bear witness. Now, remember, Christ came and left us an example that we should follow in his steps. So the path that he has walked is a path that you and I are called to walk. We've even looked at that, at least in part, when we address the matter in the Essentials series of essential denial, an essential cross, that this pathway that Christ has led us on is a pathway that you and I are called to follow. So if he came to bear witness to the truth, there's something about our lives that is to bear witness to the same. Again, in his very essence, at his very core, Jesus is truth. He said very plainly, I am the way, the truth, and the life. No man cometh unto the Father but by me. So if you think about the three principal characters in what we're addressing this evening, you have Satan, he's the one who never tells the truth. You have Jesus, he's the one who always tells the truth. And then there's you and me. And you and I are those that have the capacity to do both. We have the capacity to come up with some kind of a fabrication. We have the potential and oftentimes the inner motivation to say something that is inconsistent with the truth. Now, sometimes we try to, you know, we try to brush it off as, oh, that was just a little white lie. It wasn't that big of a deal. I mean, come on, everybody does that. But again, it's something that's inconsistent with the one who was our, the one who led the way, the one who came to bear witness to the truth, and the one whose lives ours is supposed to reflect. So if we begin by understanding what is what we call a false witness, the ninth commandment states, thou shalt not bear false witness against thy neighbor. God wisely used the expression to bear false witness because it covers the gamut of lying. I mean, how many of us have ever lied, bore false witness without ever saying a word? I mean, we become, even as kids, we become rather adept, right? Did you ever lie to your mom and you didn't say a word? So we get this little mental pass, you know, who made this mess? And we're like, oh, I don't know, you know. There's something that we're trying to communicate. It's so interesting that we have the capacity without ever uttering a word to what God so wisely commanded to not do, and that is bear false witness. Do you remember when Satan, again, the first liar, deceived Eve? Bearing false witness, he started out in an incremental lie. He started out misrepresenting before he actually gets to the bold-faced lie. Now the serpent was more subtle than any beast of the field which the Lord God had made. And he said unto the woman, yea, hath God said, ye shall not eat of every tree of the garden? Now he's using God's words and he's trying to introduce her to something that God has so clearly said, thou shalt not. Didn't God say, you can eat of every tree of the garden? So now he's trying to use God as his own means to his sinful, deceitful end. And then when we take it a little bit further, his subtle misrepresentation of God, it moves into a blatant lie. And the serpent said unto the woman, ye shall not surely die. You think you're gonna die if you just eat the, you shall not surely die. But die she did, because if death in the Bible means what it has always meant, death means separation. From the moment that she

God is not a man that he should lie, neither the son of man that he should repent. Hath he said, and shall he not do it? Or hath he spoken, and shall he not make it good? So Satan accused God of that which is impossible for him to do, to bear false witness. So again, let's just back up a little bit and ask the question, what is then a false witness? We might define a false witness as one who communicates anything untrue, incomplete, or distorted about a matter with the intent to deceive or mislead others. You know, psychologists tell us that people lie to establish perceived control over a situation by manipulating it. And most of the time, we lie to protect ourselves or to gain something that would not otherwise be possible for us to attain. Simply stated, we lie to get something that we want, or we lie to avoid something that we don't want. And I would add, lying takes work. To tell the truth requires the simplicity of recounting or presenting things as they truly are. To lie, however, takes the work of a sinful heart, a deceptively creative mind, and the readiness to advance the lie until all other options are exhausted. Now, the Bible, of course, has a lot to say about bearing false witness, or specifically about lying. So let's look at a couple principles. First of all, this is a given. You and I would understand this because we know that God is holy, so we're gonna automatically understand that first, God hates the sin of lying. God hates it when I lie. The sin of lying is so inconsistent with his perfect nature, his holiness, and the fact that Jesus boldly declares, I am the way, I am the truth. So we should, again, we're asking, why does God hate the sin of lying? Well, again, the fact that God cannot lie, and you and I are made in his image, created to be reflectors of him, helps us have some insight into this. Our very design was to be truthful. When we lie, we distort the design and misrepresent the designer, this one we were created to reflect. Proverbs chapter 6, beginning in verse number 16, God lists these things that he finds detestable. These six things doth the Lord hate. Yea, seven are an abomination unto him: a proud look, a lying tongue, hands that shed innocent blood, a heart that deviseth wicked imaginations, feet that be swift in running to mischief. And then he comes back to this again: a false witness that speaketh lies, and he that soweth discord among the brethren. Again, God hates it when we attempt to manipulate the truth and bear false witness about anything or anyone in any shape or form. So first of all, we know God hates the sin of lying. Okay, let's go a little bit further. Secondly, lying erodes trust. Lying erodes trust. Now, there are a lot of things that have corrosive potential. You know, certain things that if they meet with another object, it very rapidly begins to corrode, erode. It starts to impede or inflict some denigrating fashion upon the integrity of the object. Lying absolutely does that to the liar. It erodes trust. Proverbs chapter 14, verse 15 says, a faithful witness will not lie, but a false witness will utter lies. The word utter here, it's an interesting word. A false witness will utter lies. It means a false witness will breathe lies. They come out of his mouth as easily as breathing. And now you have no idea. If you know that person's lied to you once, you have no idea if they're lying to you right now. I mean, most of us in here would know somebody that has the propensity to continually manipulate the truth. And also, we would conclude, I don't have a lot of confidence in what they say because I know they've lied before, and this begs the question, is that the truth? So lying erodes trust. What happens to your confidence level with a person who's told you lies? There can be a little value placed on the word of a false witness. Have you ever caught somebody, I mean, just absolutely caught somebody in a lie that you know there's no way you are telling me the truth? That is a lie. This was years ago, and I was in high school at the time, I guess, and
And my

0: Mom was the secretary at the Christian school that I attended, the church Christian school. And the principal had a birthday coming up. And so Mom said, hey, let's go over tonight to the principal's office and let's like just fill it up with balloons for his birthday. So I said, oh, cool, you know. So myself and my brothers, we went over to the church and to the school office, to his office. And I mean, we filled up hundreds of balloons and we filled his office. Like he opens the door and balloons are falling out of his office door. So we walk in the next day, the next morning, and of course there's people all gathered around his office and it's just filled up, you know, and everybody's kind of like, oh, this was fun and this was exciting. And there's a guy who's standing there, I'm not going to say his name, but he's standing there, and I walked up to him and I said, do you know who did this? And he looked at me, he says, yeah, I do, but I can't tell you. I'm like, oh, you have no idea who did that. I'm the guy who did it. I could tell you, okay? Yeah, I know who did it, but I can't tell you. Yeah, I mean, the thing that you want to say right there is liar. You know, lying erodes trust. Proverbs chapter 14, verse number 5, the one that we just said, a faithful witness will not lie, but a false witness will utter lies. It doesn't say that a false witness will always utter lies, but we know eventually he will utter them. The challenge comes in knowing the difference between when he's telling the truth and when he's not. So before we move on, you know, let's consider, how do we bear false witness? Well, again, outright lying. These are just outright lies. I'm not sure that a lot needs to be said here because we all know when we do it. It's obvious that we have crossed that line. We say something that is absolutely not the truth. And we can offer an outright lie, again, by not saying anything. But most often, you know, when we say something, we know I have just crossed the line. That's not just even playing with the truth. That is a lie. You know, things like, I'm going to call you right back with no intention to do so. I'll leave your resume. We'll keep it on file. I just need 5 minutes of your time. Yeah. Let's have lunch. Do you know, sometimes we use those expressions with no honest intention of making good on what we've just said. So outright lying. Secondly, exaggeration. Have you ever said something like, you know, this is an easy one, but have you ever said something like, you know, a lot of people have told me this, all right? You ever use that because you're trying to build a case? Let me tell you, everybody is saying, and maybe one person said, and maybe we're just assuming that a lot of people have said, oh yeah, well, everybody, I mean, we use that, you know, as kids growing up, we would tell our parents, so every kid, and you know, we're just exaggerating, trying to manipulate some reality to our own preferable end. Number three, selective storytelling. That's partial or half truths. We tell the truth selectively. We tell part of the story. We tell what suits our purpose. And in the process, we leave people with a different impression than the reality because we want something else to be true. And if we're involved in a confrontation with someone, we might find it to our advantage to slant the facts slightly to favor our own point of view or only tell part of the story. You know, it's selective storytelling. We might tell a supervisor or a boss, we might tell them a good part of the story, but we leave out some vitally important facts that would have something incriminating about us. And that just didn't happen to make the story. Have you ever been a person, many in this room are, that you have someone, you're overseeing different things, so you have somebody come to you and say, hey, you need to deal with this because this, and this is happening. And they're like, whoa, okay, well, we need to deal with that. And then they start to get into the story and they find out there's a lot more of this, and this that wasn't explained in the this, and this. And like now they find out, oh, there's more to the story. And you know what? Most of the time we start to say, when you're trying to discern between when one person comes, we usually at least are saying in our mind, there's probably more to the story than what I just heard. Why is that? Well, because we partially, selectively share the story. Another means by which we become false witnesses is by flattery and empty words. By flattery and empty words. Proverbs 26:28 says, a lying tongue hateth those that are afflicted by it, and a flattering mouth worketh ruin. We offer empty words, things we don't really mean, but we would rather say than take the time or do the hard work of honesty and sharing something that is true. How do we lie? The Bible uses an interesting word. We're going to touch on gossip for just a moment. The Bible uses an interesting word. Proverbs chapter 18, verse number 8 says, "The words of a talebearer are as wounds, and they go down into the innermost part of the belly." Now, oftentimes when we gossip, we again are manipulating content to our own best end. So that's not the whole truth. We have said something that is bearing false witness about another, and we're sharing it most often in a setting or for a purpose that has no legitimate end other than making us look good. I read this story years ago. It was years ago. But there was a person, a member of a church, and she was a gossip. And she gossiped continually about the pastor. And she'd say this about him and this about him. And I mean, wherever she went, she's telling some new story about the pastor. Well, God convicted her heart and genuinely convicted her heart. And she went to the pastor to ask his forgiveness, which is a powerful remedy for a gossiping tongue. So she went to him and she said, "Pastor, I've been a gossip. I've been a talebearer. And I'm coming and I'm asking you to forgive me. And would you forgive me?" He said, "Yes, I would." And she said, "Is there anything I need to do?" He says, "Would you do one thing for me?" She said, whatever you ask, I will do." He said, "Do you know the hill on such and such a place in town?" And she says, "I know exactly where it is." And he said, "Would you do this? Would you go and would you take, I don't care how you get them." He said, "Just on my behalf, would you go and just get a little bag of feathers or something at Walmart, and would you just release them on the hill?" And she says, "That's really what you want me to do?" He says, "Would you mind?" She says, "If that's what you want me to do, I'm very sorry, and I'll do it." So she did. She went and got the little bag of feathers, and she went to the hill, and she opened it and released them, and the wind just carried them away. And she went back, and she said, "Pastor, I did what you asked. Is there anything else?" He said, "Just one more thing." "Well, anything you want me to do?" He said, "Would you go pick them up? Go pick up the feathers you released." And of course, she understood, "That's impossible for me to do." Do you know, oftentimes we play with gossip as if it has no bearing, no consequence. But once we gossip about another person, you have lost the ability to retrieve that little damaging piece of information that you shared. And where that goes, who knows? Have you ever had someone look at you in such a way that they're communicating, even by the look, like, "Well, I know what you have done," and it's a little boggling, it's a little disconcerting, like, "Hey, have I done something to offend you? I don't even want to talk to you." Like, "Well, what in the world's going on? What happened? What has happened?" Maybe not in that situation, what can have happened? Somebody shared a little piece of gossip with them, and now the means by which they look at you is completely jaded, completely slanted. They have assumed now something about you because someone else released something and they have no ability to control it. What is one of the means by which we become these false witnesses or those who bear false witness as a gossip? A froward man, Proverbs 16:28 says, "A froward man soweth strife, and a whisperer separateth chief friends." Okay, so let's keep moving then when we start to think about what are some of the Bible principles we should understand. The next thing, we're just going to touch on this briefly, but a false witness will be punished. A false witness will be punished. The Bible says, Proverbs 19:5, "A false witness shall not go unpunished, and he that speaketh lies shall not escape." You know, we hear a lot today about entrapment, but the truth is a false witness is not being trapped by anyone except his own lies. He's building his own snare. He's the one who's digging the pit into which he's going to fall. So what do we know scripturally about a person who is a liar? We know that they will not go unpunished. And then next, number 4, a false witness becomes a tool of Satan, attempting to hinder the work of God. That is a hefty charge. A false witness becomes a tool of Satan, and it's attempting to hinder the work of God. You know, this is a rather, it's not a full chapter, but it's a little bit more lengthy passage than oftentimes we read. And think about, what is it that's bringing all this to a really tragic conclusion? In Acts chapter 6, beginning in verse number 8, we start to understand the power with which God was using a young man named Stephen, one of the first deacons. And Stephen, full of faith and power, did great wonders and miracles among the people. Then there arose certain of the synagogue, which is called the synagogue of the Libertines, the Cyrenians, the Alexandrians, and them of Cilicia and of Asia, disputing with Stephen. And they were not able to resist the wisdom and the spirit by which he spake. Then they suborned men, which said, "We have heard him speak blasphemous words against Moses and against God." And they stirred up the people. Boy, that's what happens when people lie. And they stirred up the people and the elders and the scribes and came upon him and caught him and brought him to the council and set up false witnesses, which said, "This man ceaseth not to speak blasphemous words against this holy place and against the law." Well, he's going to become the first martyr, of course. You know the end of that story. Where does all of this, where's the early germination of this tragic conclusion? Those that stirred people up. I mean, how many times have families been hurt? And how many times have friendships been broken? And how many times have churches been split? And how many times have workplaces been divisive and caustic and harsh? Because somebody was the one stirring up the strife because they are, as the Bible puts it, a false witness. What do we see next? The response to the false witness is clear. The response to the false witness. This is a Psalm of David, and notice what he says, and notice, wow, the hurt that had to have been sensed and felt. You get the sense of it in the Psalm. Listen to what David writes. "False witnesses did rise up. They laid to my charge things that I knew not." Okay, so pause right there. These false witnesses come and they start saying things about David. And by the way, you remember when his own son Absalom did this, right? Absalom, he just floats this and he floats that, and he starts stirring up. He causes a nation to revolt against the king. The sweet psalmist, the shepherd of Israel, the man whose heart's beating with God's. But here he says, "False witnesses did rise up. They laid things to my charge, things that I knew not. They rewarded me evil for good to the spoiling of my soul. But as for me, when they were sick, my clothing was sackcloth. I humbled my soul with fasting. My prayer returned into mine own bosom." He says, listen, when these people had a need, I put sackcloth on my body. When there was something that was taking place, these people I looked at like we are one. There's a bond of fellowship that we share. When there was something taking place in their life, I poured out my heart to these people. He says in verse number 14, "I behaved myself as though he had been my friend or brother, I bowed down heavily as one that mourneth for his own mother." Wow, David, when he starts to understand who the false witnesses were that rose up against him, you get the sense that, wow, this hurt David more deeply than anyone could have imagined. Whew. He says, first of all, wow, I thought that we shared something that ran far deeper than what they've just done. And then he says, when they had a need, I was praying for them. Their challenge became mine. And here's what they did. They lied about me. He says, this is as if it came from those that were truly my friend. He said, no, more than that. This was like a brother. When I mourned, he said, it's as if I mourned like I had just lost my own mother. Jesus took this principle to another level in Matthew chapter 5. In Matthew chapter 5, how do we respond to this? Whew, wow, Lord, this is clearly only possible through what you do in me and then through me. Blessed are ye when men shall revile you and persecute you and, remember how hurtful this was to David, and shall say all manner of evil against you falsely for my name's sake. Now listen, all of us, self included, I've had people say things against me, but it wasn't false. Like what they said, guilty. But that's not what Jesus is talking about here. He's saying there are those who are speaking against you falsely. And then notice what he says, blessed are ye when this happens. And now, not only are you blessed, but he says, let's take it to another level. Verse number 12, rejoice and be exceeding glad, for great is your reward in heaven, for so persecuted they the prophets which were before you. Isn't it interesting that those who had nailed, pierced Jesus' hands, his feet, they drove a spear into his side, those that thrust the crown on his head, those that pulled the beard from his face, those that spat upon him, he's the one who says, Father, forgive them, for they know not what they do. And isn't it also interesting that Stephen, the one we talked about moments ago, Stephen the first martyr, when Stephen is also being martyred, he looks up to heaven, he sees the heavens opened, and he repeats almost verbatim, Father, forgive them. They don't know what they're doing. This is something that takes what Christ does in and through us to a completely new level. As believers, we have two responsibilities to the false witness. We rejoice and are exceeding glad, not because of the sin, but because we are in good company. Father, you said that there's a blessing because great is my rejoicing in heaven with you. When there's no more lies, truth reigns. And I'm in good company. So persecuted they the prophets that were before you. So take heart, he's saying. And then pray for them. Pray for them. But I say unto you, love your enemies, bless them that curse you, do good to them that hate you, and pray for them which despitefully use you and persecute you. And then as we wrap this up, how can I keep from being a false witness? I don't want to be this. How do I keep from that? Well, he says very clearly, Ephesians 4, that ye put off concerning the former conversation, the old man, which is corrupt according to deceitful lusts, be renewed in the spirit of your mind, and that ye put on the new man, which after God is created in righteousness and true holiness. Wherefore, putting away lying. Speak every man truth with his neighbor, for we are members one of another. So how do I do this? I would say first, ask God to help you cultivate a heart of integrity. Ask him to help you. I mean, are you asking? You say, man, I know, I lie. I've tried to couch it and it's not that big of a deal, but God, the Holy Spirit's been convicting me about this matter of my own truthfulness, my own integrity. Have you asked God to help you? I mean, just straight up, God, will you help me develop a heart of integrity? Behold, thou desirest truth in the inward parts, and in the hidden part thou shalt make me to know wisdom. Telling the truth frees us to honor God, who is truth. Telling the truth frees us from guilt and fear. Telling the truth frees us from a web of lies. Telling the truth frees us to teach the world around us that there are absolutes, non-negotiables. Ask God to help cultivate a heart of integrity. Next, seek accountability. Seek accountability. Confess your faults, James says, one to another. Seek accountability. Go to somebody and say, hey, listen, would you be willing to help me with something? I'm trying to get a hold of my integrity, and I want to tell the truth. Would you be kind about it? But if you hear me say something that you question, will you, when we have some time alone, will you drill down on that? And will you, I mean, just ask me questions. Ask me if I've been truthful. I mean, even let's have a conversation through the course of the week. Seek accountability. Number three, reflect on the consequences. We mentioned this before, a false witness shall not be unpunished. He that speaketh lies shall not escape. And then practice confession and repentance. If we confess our sins, he is faithful and just to forgive us our sins to cleanse us from all unrighteousness. God, I'm confessing to you. You know those little things? We mark something down. Yeah, I read that. Yeah, for sure, I ran that. Yeah, I paid that. This was my income. For sure, I thought I took care of that already. You know, God, the Holy Spirit, has a way of immediately saying, that is not consistent with the person you were made to be. And so Jesus says very succinctly, powerfully, something that you and I would do well to practice. And ye shall know the truth, and the truth shall set you free.
1: And now, a message from the Campus Church Archives.
2: I appreciate the privilege to speak tonight. It's an honor to speak to you. It's a wonderful privilege to serve here in Campus Church, serve with great people, love what I do, and I thank you for giving me that opportunity, for Pastor Redlin giving me the opportunity to speak tonight. Would you take your Bibles, please, and turn to James chapter 1. James chapter 1, everyone. James chapter 1. We're going to look at verses 22 through 25. And I'm going to preach a message I've entitled Hearing and Doing. Hearing and Doing. James chapter 1, verses 22 through 25. Let's look at the passage. But be ye, what's the next word? Doers of the word and not hearers only, deceiving your own selves. For if any be a hearer of the word and not a doer, he is like unto a man beholding his natural face in a glass. For he beholdeth himself and goeth his way and straightway forgetteth what manner of man he was. But whoso looketh into the perfect law of liberty and continueth therein, he being not a forgetful hearer, but a doer of the work, this man shall be blessed in his deed. I think the passage is clear. Not a lot of deep doctrine here. It's a simple passage, simple point. I think James, through the inspiration of the Holy Spirit, is crystal clear. He's saying hearing is not good enough. Hearing's not good enough. It's good to hear. We have to listen. But hearing is not enough. We must be hearers and doers. We must hear and receive the Word of God, and then we must apply and do the Word of God. If listening were enough, then we'd be better off simply by the amount of information that we can contain, that we can consume. But James tells us that listening is not enough. One pastor said it this way, most of us Christians are educated far beyond our obedience. Ouch. You think that's true? Most Christians are educated far beyond their obedience. Is that true of me? Is that true of you? That's the question we need to ask tonight. Am I a hearer of the word, and then am I a doer of the word? James 1:21, look at that verse, the previous verse. James is telling us we have to be changed by the word of God. And how are we changed? By receiving the word of God. First of all, look what he says in verse 21. Wherefore, lay apart all filthiness and superfluity of naughtiness. I like the old English, don't you? Lay apart all filthiness and superfluity of naughtiness and receive with meekness the engrafted word which is able to save your souls. Be a ready listener. When you come to the Word of God, anytime you're under the sound of the Word of God, you have a chance to study the Word of God and read the Word of God, hear the Word of God. Be a meek, humble, and ready listener. Receive the word. Let it be engrafted into your soul. Let it be implanted into your heart. Let it become a part of you. It saved your soul. It gave you ultimate salvation. It will continue to save your soul from sin as a Christian. Receive the engrafted word of God. I challenge you to do this before every service. To stop and pray and say, Lord, okay, we pray for the pastor. Why don't we pray for ourselves as a listener? Say, Lord, I want to be a ready listener tonight. I'm coming to you humbly. I want the word to be engrafted, implanted into my heart. I pray for Pastor Redlin as he preaches. I pray that you would empower him for the message, and then I pray that you would help me to be a ready listener. See, receiving the Word of God involves the skill of preparing our hearts, having a purpose to hear, and that's the first part. And if you have a Spirit-inspired book, you have a Spirit-led pastor, you have a Spirit-filled listener, well, then God can do something great, right? God can do something great. Something life-changing could happen. But we need to start by receiving the Word of God. And then, of course, we need to do it. Listening without doing is doing it is useless. There's a big difference between reading a menu and eating a meal. There's a big difference between reading a prescription and taking your medicine. And there's a big difference between reading and hearing the Word of God and actually doing it. So tonight, I would encourage you to take some notes. We're going to look at some points here in the passage that will help us all. Everyone in the room, I'm preaching to myself. Help us all to be not only hearers, but doers of the Word of God. First point, I want you to notice in the passage the demand of God's Word upon our lives. I want you to notice in the passage the demand of God's Word upon our lives. Look at verse 22 again, just the first part. It says, but be ye doers. Be ye doers. That's emphatic. That's not a suggestion. That's an imperative. James is telling us, inspired by the Holy Spirit of God, don't just be a listener. God expects you to be a doer. It's not a suggestion. It's a directive given by God himself. I think this starts with having the right posture in our spirit. If we're going to relate the Word of God to our daily lives, if it's really going to impact the way we live, and not go in one ear and out the other. My mom used to say that to me a lot. Did your mother say that? That's going in one ear and out the other, Tim. I don't know why she would say that, but anyway, she would say that to me. And she was saying, it's not getting in there. You're not getting what I'm saying. And God's saying the same thing. I want to make sure it goes in here, down to here, impacts the way you live. If we're going to relate God's Word to our daily lives, it starts with understanding our responsibility to it. If we're going to relate God's Word to our daily lives, we have to, first of all, understand our responsibility to it. Now, I don't want to lay a burden on you tonight, no more than the Word of God would lay on you, okay? That's not my goal here. I'm encouraging you. I'm encouraging myself. I preach this to myself. But we are responsible as Christians every time we hear the Word of God. We are responsible to God for everything we hear. We're responsible. I want to show you this in the Bible. Let's look at the Old Testament first. I'm going to ask you to turn to Deuteronomy chapter 28 quickly. Deuteronomy 28. These verses are right next to each other. They'll be easy to find. Deuteronomy 28. And God says, I want this to be more than an academic thing to you. I want this to be more than theory. I want this to be practical. I want you to hear it and do it. Deuteronomy 28. Look at verses 58 and 59 of Deuteronomy 28. I mean, this is heavy, this is hard, but let's look at it. He's speaking to his people, the nation of Israel. He says, if thou will not observe to do all the words of this law that are written in this book, that thou mayest fear this glorious and fearful name, the Lord thy God, then the Lord will make thy plagues wonderful. Verse 60, I'll bring the plagues of Egypt on you. I expect you people to hear it and do it. Observe to do. 14 times in the book of Deuteronomy, you see that phrase. God says it over and over and over. Observe to do. Say it with me. Observe to do. Observe to do. Flip a page, look at 29:29. Another verse where God states his expectation of our responsibility to his word. The secret things belong unto the Lord our God, but those things which are revealed belong unto us and to our children forever, that we may, what? Do all the words of this law. Look at Joshua 1:8. You know this passage, but look at it. Joshua 1:8. What did God say to Joshua? As he took over the leadership of the nation of Israel, he said, "This book of the law shall not depart out of thy mouth, but thou shalt meditate thereon day and night, that thou mayest," there's that phrase again, "observe to do." Observe to do according to all that is written therein. It's not just an Old Testament concept. We find the same things out of the words of our Savior Jesus to his disciples. Listen to Luke 11:28. "Blessed are they that hear the word of God and do it." John 8:31. "If you continue in my word, then are ye my disciples indeed." John 13:17. "If ye know these things, happy are ye if ye know them." Is that what it says, everyone? No, it says, "If you know these things, happy are ye if ye do them." Have you noticed we're big on Bible study here? Have you noticed that? Have you noticed that? We've got Sunday school for the children and adults, the teenagers. We have Sunday morning, Sunday night, Wednesday night services. We have the adult Bible fellowship groups. We have seminars, we have special conferences, we have Bible study here at Campus Church going on all the time. And that's great. We have Bible information coming at us all the time. And I do not want to diminish that. I just want to share something with you. The temptation in a church like ours, the temptation in a church like ours could be that we experience the thrill of feeling right without the inconvenience of actually being right with God. Here's what I mean by that. We're moved by a message. We're impacted by it. We're inspired by it. We're hearing great Bible teaching and preaching, and we're just content with the content. We leave and we do nothing with it, or little. Here's what I believe. The sermon is not done until it's done out there. The sermon isn't finished on Sunday unless it relates unto Monday, Tuesday, Wednesday, Thursday. Who's with me? Right? That's when the sermon is really accomplished, out the door. Now, let's take a moment and talk about Pastor Redlin for a minute. Can we do that? Shall we? Pastor Redlin, can we talk about you for a minute? In fact, he's going to get a little uncomfortable here. I'm going to tell you, if you're a little uncomfortable, just do this for about a minute or so. We're going to talk about Pastor Redlin, all right? And he didn't tell me to talk this way, okay? I'm not getting a raise for saying any of this, but I don't think, although I would never turn it down. But here's what I know about Pastor Redlin. I've known Pastor Redlin for, 30 years? Pastor Redlin is a pulpiteer. All God's people said, "We are blessed to have a pulpiteer." Every time Pastor Redlin comes to this pulpit, you know he is well prepared. We're going to get a biblical message, expository message. It's passionate. It's engaging. It's inspiring. Every time he comes to the pulpit, we know we're going to get that. In fact, I was in a singing group where he was the leader. And 2 years, he was my leader, and I heard him preach every night during the summer for 2 summers in a row. It was a great honor, I just want to say, to hear him every night. But he preached pretty much the same sermon. You know what? That's just the way it was. He had a couple sermons that he passed, and they allowed him to go with out on the road, okay? I don't know what happened to the other sermons, but anyway. So he had these few sermons. And I heard them night after night after night, and Pastor Redlin can attest to this, that first summer changed my life. Changed my life. And then, of course, I worked with him in the youth group here at Campus Church for a couple years when he started as a youth pastor, and then here I am back at Campus Church. He's leading Campus Church, and I've heard many messages, of course, here, just like you have, and we are blessed. Because I can honestly say I've never once felt that he just let down and threw a half-baked sermon out there. And by the way, you're going to get a 30-40 minute meal, not a 15 minute snack. Can I get a witness? Amen. You're going to get that with Pastor Redlin, all right? So you're going to get a thorough good message. So we are blessed every week with that, and then we get to hear all these preachers, these great preachers from around the country, some of the best preachers out there. are here behind this pulpit, and we hear great preaching. Now, let's be careful that we don't come in with the spirit of a consumer, you know, and we might even get to a place where we compare and critique and we rate sermons based on our emotional experience. We go, you know, we would never say this, we would never even think these thoughts, but this is our spirit, you know. Oh, that was a good one. I mean, that was a 10. That was a 6. It was okay, you know. That was okay. Pastor Zach's preaching tonight. That's going to be a 4. Okay, he thinks he's funny, but he's not. But, you know, we can't come that way, folks. We can't come to sermons that way. It's not about that at all. Here's what it's easy to do in a church like this. We hear the greatest preaching, the greatest Bible teaching, and we justify ourselves because of some emotional experience and good intentions that follow. We hear a good message on prayer and we say, boy, I need to pray more. Yes, boy, that moved me, that touched me. We leave, and what do? Nothing. We hear a sermon on evangelism and soul winning. We say, boy, I need to have a heart for the lost. Boy, that touched me. That was inspiring. That really got to me. And then we leave, and we're not really winning souls to Christ. We hear a good message about service and we don't sign up to serve. We hear a message about greater holiness and we don't take on higher standards of holiness in our life. We've got to be careful. James tells us, let's go back to the passage. We can get to the place where we deceive ourselves. This is frightening. We talked about the demand of God's word on our life. Let's talk about the delusion or the deception of those who hear only. Look what he says, verse 22. We haven't gotten very far, but let's go quickly. Be ye doers of the word and not hearers only, deceiving your own selves. Deceiving yourselves. By the way, that verb, deceiving, is passive. It's a passive verb in the Greek. You don't even know what's happening, really. It's not like you're on purpose doing this, but it's possible to be self-deceived. In fact, there's a passage that always convicts me. You know those kind of passages? This one always convicts me. It's Revelation 3, 16 through 18. Let's listen to it again. Hard passage, but let's hear it. So because thou art lukewarm, and neither cold nor hot, I will spew thee out of my mouth. That's God speaking to a church. Then he says this. Because thou sayest, I am rich and increased in goods and have need of nothing, and knowest not, you don't even know that you're wretched, miserable, poor, blind, and naked. I counsel thee to buy eye salve that you may see. It's possible as a Christian to be self-deceived, to be lukewarm, and we hardly know it, or we don't think so. To think we're okay when we're really not. The Bible is there, this passage tells us in James, the Bible is there like a mirror to help us evaluate ourselves. What do we see in the Bible? We see God for who he really is, and we see ourselves for who we really are, right? Look what James says here. He says, be a doer, not a hearer only, deceiving your own selves. For if any man be a hearer, verse 23 of the word, and not a doer, he's like unto a man beholding his natural face in a glass. We know what this means. Your natural face is the face you were born with. Okay? The face you were born with, without any attempts to improve it, your natural face. By the way, just throwing this out for you college students, before you marry someone, make sure you see their natural face. I'm just saying, okay? But anyway, your natural face. So here's the image, all right? He says, the guy gets up in the morning and he looks at his natural face and he goes his way and does nothing, verse 24. If you're like me, I stumble out of bed. I like how you said that. What do you put one leg out and the other one follows, okay? And then I go to the mirror and I look at the damage from the night before, okay? I know you thought I woke up looking like this, but I don't. I look in the mirror and I see hairs waving at each other. I'm just glad I have hair, but anyway, I see these hairs waving at each other. I see these pillow marks on my face. It looks like a waffle on my cheek. Are you with me? Okay. My face looks terrible. My breath is really bad. And I look at myself and I say, well, I got some work to do. I got some work to do before I go off to the office. I don't want to scare anybody this morning, okay? And so I get to work, and I work on my hair, and I work on my face, I work on my teeth, and then I go off to work. Look at what this man does, verse 24. He beholdeth himself, he goeth his way, and straightway or immediately forgetteth what manner man he was. He looks at his face, he sees the blemishes, the defects, and he does nothing. He's careless. He's careless. He just takes a casual, haphazard look at himself, a quick snapshot, and then he walks off. He's preoccupied, the passage says. He straightway, immediately leaves. He takes no time for self-examination. He's forgetful. It says he just forgets what manner of man he was. Because he's careless, because he's preoccupied with other things take his attention and he just doesn't have time to think about it. He goes his way and forgets what manner of man he was. Now, how many of you do what I do at the mall and the airport, and that's people watching? How many of you do people watching? Let's admit it. Raise your hand up high. Okay. Your wife is shopping for shoes. Okay. Or whatever, and you're out there, or you're at the airport waiting for a plane, and I probably should admit this, but I sit there and I watch people, and I think to myself, this is terrible, but I think to myself, does she really know what she looks like? Am I the only one that thinks that? Does he really, I mean, the guy looks like he's in his PJs. I mean, does he really know? He's at an airport. Does she know what she looks like? You look at me so pious, like you would never do that. I'm sorry. I know. You think bad of me now, but I do that. You know what? Let's be careful. All of us spiritually have a tendency to flatter ourselves with false beauty. We go, I'm okay. I know what Pastor Redlin's going to say before he even finishes. I mean, I've heard this before. I've got this. God says, hey, we need to be a hearer and a doer. Be careful that you don't deceive your own self. The demand of the Word of God upon our lives, the delusion or the deception of those who hear only. Last of all, let's end on a positive note, the dedication of those that hear and do. I love verse 25. But whoso looketh into the perfect law of liberty, stop there. The law of God is perfect, right? It's perfect. It's perfect. Historically, scientifically, morally, by inspiration, by preservation. This is the perfect law of liberty. And law is not just an Old Testament concept. We are not under the law, the New Testament says. But through the Holy Spirit, we fulfill the law from the heart. That's what the New Testament tells us. Love, the love of God leads us to moral obligation. And so we look to the law of Christ. We look to the law of the Spirit. That's New Testament language. We look at the royal law. We look at the perfect law of liberty, and we think and we consider and we meditate. And we ask ourselves, why is this important to me? Why did God put this here? Why am I hearing this morning? Why am I hearing this tonight? How can I apply this to my life? What am I going to do to change? What verses could I memorize to motivate me? I don't want to just hear it. I want to do it. I want to hear it and do it. And he says, the man who looks into the perfect law of liberty and continueth therein, he continues. He does it. He being not a forgetful hearer, but a doer of the work, this man shall be blessed in his deed. The Greek could read literally, in the doing of him. He's blessed. He's not just blessed for it, he's blessed in it. There is an inherent sense of blessing that comes simply by obeying. Simply by obeying the Lord. There's this inherent sense of blessing that comes over him. I know what I'm talking about here. I grew up in church. My dad was a pastor. Heard countless messages from my father. Sunday morning, Sunday night, Wednesday night. He would take us to conferences. I remember this one conference where, and my mom made us sit still. I told you about this. She'd pinch me in the leg, okay, if I was goofing off. And so we were at this sermon service. The preacher preached for 2 hours. Anybody been in one of those? Okay, 2 hours. He was covering the whole Bible, okay, in one night. My mom said, you pay attention. The preacher's up there preaching. You pay attention. I sat and listened. I went to Christian school. We had chapel. I came to PCC. We had chapel. I heard Dr. Bob Taylor. I love Dr. Bob Taylor. His sermons were so well organized, so well presented. I heard people like Dr. Paul Vanneman. Anybody remember him? He's gone to be with the Lord. But when he would preach and he'd get mad at the devil, he'd make you sweat. I mean, you would leave sweating from the service. Okay? Dr. Bill Rice, Dr. Pete Rice, Dr. Rick Flanders. Those guys just stick out in my mind. I heard sermon after sermon after sermon. I went out on the road and ensemble, like I told you, heard sermons every night. And then it came to between my sophomore and junior year. I've already told a little of the story. And God said, hey, Tim, why don't you start doing a little bit of this? I was full of information. But God said, why don't you start putting some of this into practice? And he got a hold of my heart, and I came back to PCC my junior year on fire for God. I signed up for a new program. This was God's calling in my life, not for everyone, but I signed up for ministry. I started serving in Christian service. I was going out in evangelistic teams, and I'm telling you, I experienced the inherent blessing of just doing the will of God. The most blessed person in this room is not the person with the most Bible information. It's not the person with the most in their head. It's the person who's living in the center of God's will for their life, who's doing the will of God. He said, this man will be blessed in his deed. So here's the gut check for you and me. Am I a hearer and a doer? Am I a hearer, Lord, and a doer? To be a doer, you must stoop and stare at God's holy word long enough until you see yourself clearly and you find yourself filled with the love of Jesus. You see yourself, you see Jesus, and the next thing you know, you're changed into the image of Jesus from one level of glory to another as the law of God is fulfilled in your heart and through your life. Campus Church, simple question for you, searching question. What are you doing with all that you know? What are you doing? Let me encourage you tonight. Don't just be a hearer. Be a doer. You've heard this before. I'm sure you know this passage, but I pray that God was able to implant that into your heart and that you can pray as we close tonight and rededicate yourself to Bible application. Bible application. God, I want to be a doer, not just a hearer. Would you bow your heads and close your eyes? Thank you for listening. James says, be a doer. Don't just be a hearer. And if you're a doer, if you stop and look, you listen, then you let it become implanted in part of you so that it is worked out in obedience. God says, you will be blessed in your deed. In your deed. You will find the blessing of God, the wonderful sense of fulfillment and accomplishment by doing my will for your life. Be a doer.
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4: We are. 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
5: That's great.
4: And apparently a couple episodes ago, we had asked and contemplated the question of favorite or greatest passages in the Bible. 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To God be the glory. Thank you, Demetrius. We love hearing from you, and we love hearing from all of our listeners here on History's Greatest Sermons.
5: We do. 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
5: All righty, what do we have today?
4: Well, before we jump into today's sermon, I want to ask a quick question. What's the difference between how do you become a member at a gym versus, say, a member of a family?
5: Sure.
4: Whether by marriage or by adoption. What do you think?
5: Well, one, I have a say in. You are born into a family, and by the time you know to have a say, you're a kid and, you know, da-da-da-da-da. So it just happens. Actually, adoption generally happens that way, too.
4: Hmm.
5: There is fostering to adopt, and then there is a knowing before the adoption. Or there's international adoptions where, you know, there's a little time, but very tiny.
4: Yeah.
5: But these are choices of others on behalf of those who cannot care for themselves.
4: So like, but a gym membership, I can just go in and if I want to yep. be at the gym, I can just sign up for a membership and give the credit card and do that sort of thing and show up when I want to show up, if I ever do show up.
5: And you can decide if the gym suits you.
4: Right.
5: And unfortunately, we understand that marriage is treated a little that way these days. If it suits me, I stay. I keep paying my membership dues.
4: Right.
5: But that's not its intent.
4: The reason why I'm bringing these up is because the question we get to talk about today and consider is how do you become a Christian?
5: Ah.
4: And it reminds me of, I was doing a small group a while ago, and these were high school students who grew up in the church.
5: Okay.
4: And I said, okay, guys, how many of you here are Christian? And of course, they all raise their hand and nod their head.
5: Yeah.
4: And then I go down the line and I point at each one, because it's a small group, you can do that. And I say, how do you know? And I guess they'd never thought about it. They'd never been challenged to that point. And of course, I mean, when you grow up in the church or even if you've grown up in that kind of a community, you just kind of assume, I mean, this is the way things are. I believe these things and it's true and it makes sense. And maybe it's a cultural thing, cultural Christianity.
5: But it's sort of by family. Right? So you are grafted in because you're part of the family that does this.
4: Right.
5: And you just went, so it gets on you.
4: Right. Mm-hmm. And then when you're challenged with, okay, so you claim you're a Christian, but how do you know? And we are going to hear a little bit about that in today's sermon. Today, we're going to hear from David James Burrell. Let me give you a little background on him. He was born in 1849 in Pennsylvania. And by 1891, Burrell became pastor of Marble Collegiate Church in New York City. Apparently, it's the oldest continuing congregation of Protestants in the United States, which is fascinating.
5: It is.
4: I think I read somewhere that we don't remember that Burrell was pastor of that church because after he left, Norman Vincent Peale pastored that church. Mm-hmm. And some people know that name in the business world.
5: Right.
4: He was a pastor, professor, teacher. Apparently, he was very clear-cut and vigorous. He was dramatic, but he was very eloquent.
5: Mm-hmm.
4: So he wasn't bombastic and flamboyant. He still had that academic side to him. And while he was a prolific writer and orator, and a lot of his sermons are available if you do a deep dive in the internet, a lot of people don't remember him.
5: Mm-hmm.
4: And so I'm excited to bring Pastor David James Burrell to the modern listener. So let's listen into Pastor Burrell and his sermon, How to Become a Christian.
6: How to Become a Christian. The name by which the early Christians were familiarly known was the people of that way. In the year 36, the Sanhedrin issued a commission to Saul of Tarsus, authorizing him to arrest any whom he might find of the way, whether they were men or women, and to bring them bound unto Jerusalem. In the year 58, 22 years later, the same

The last reduction is neither dogma nor life. It is away from sin into the kingdom of God. Its bedrock is truth. Its pavement is character. Its destination is eternal life. It is a plain way, as indicated in the prophecy, "A highway shall be there and a way, and it shall be called the way of holiness. The wayfaring man, though a fool, shall not err therein." Nevertheless, to the unsaved, no question is more bewildering than this: "What shall I do that I may inherit eternal life?" In the Pocono Mountains last summer, I found it very difficult to keep in the old Indian trail, though it was easy enough for my comrade who had been born and bred in the vicinity. A letter lies before me, written by a man of affairs, in which he says, "All my life I have been an attendant at church. I would like to be a Christian, but I confess that I have never yet learned how to set about it. It is my present purpose to make this matter as clear as I can. Let it be said at the outset that one thing only is needful in order to become a follower of Christ, to wit, that one shall believe in him. But before we come to that, we must touch upon a matter of preliminary importance. A man must repent before he believes in Christ. Now, repentance is not a saving grace, having value only as it leads to something further on. The pain of a physical malady has no curative virtue. But it is this pain that inclines the patient to ring the doctor's bell. So John the Baptist goes before Christ with his cry, "Repent ye!" Since without repentance there is no adequate sense of need nor disposition to accept Christ. Let us get a clear understanding of repentance. It suggests at the outset an apprehension of sin as a fact, not a figment of imagination, not a belief of mortal mind, not an infection due to environment, and therefore involving no personal accountability, but a distinct, flagrant violation of holy law by which the sinner is brought into rebellion against God. And sin must be apprehended, furthermore, as a calamitous fact, that is, involving an adequate penalty. "The soul that sinneth, it shall die." A true penitent recognizes the justice of the punishment which is imposed upon him, as did the repentant thief when he said to his comrade, "We indeed are condemned justly." One who spends his time in trying to explain away hell and the unquenchable fire and the worm that dieth not is not a penitent man. And sin must be furthermore recognized as a concrete or personal fact. It is not enough to acknowledge the incontrovertible presence of sin in the world around us. The important thing is that this sin inheres in me. So David prayed, "Have mercy upon me, O God, according unto thy loving kindness, for I have sinned and done this evil in thy sight." He had always known in general terms that adultery was a fearful thing. But when it pointed its gaunt finger at him in the watches of the night and hissed, "Bathsheba," it brought him to his knees. This brings us to the matter at hand. What shall I do to be saved? Or how shall I become a Christian? Our Lord, at the beginning of his ministry, said to Nicodemus, "God so loved the world that he gave his only begotten Son, that whosoever believeth on him should not perish, but have everlasting life." And to make the matter perfectly clear to this learned rabbi, he resorted to the kindergarten method, using an object lesson. "As Moses lifted up the serpent in the wilderness, even so must the Son of Man be lifted up," that is, crucified, "that whosoever believeth in him should not perish, but have eternal life."
So the one thing needful

0: to believe in Christ. The same truth was repeated over and over in the teachings of Jesus and of his disciples as well. To the jailer of Philippi, who, in sudden conviction, was moved to cry, "What shall I do?" The answer of Paul was, "Believe on the Lord Jesus Christ, and thou shalt be saved." But what is it to believe in Christ? It is easy to say, "Come to Christ and accept Christ and believe in him," but just here occurs the bewilderment. These are oftentimes mere shop-worn phrases to the unsaved, however simple they may appear to those who have entered on the Christian life. To believe in Christ is, first, to credit the historic record of his life. Once on a time, he lived among men, preached, wrought miracles, suffered, and died on the accursed tree. So far, all will agree. But there is clearly no saving virtue in an intellectual acceptance of an undisputed fact. It means, second, to believe that Jesus was what he claimed to be. And his claim is perfectly clear. To the woman of Samaria who sighed for the coming of Messiah, he said, "I that speak unto thee am he." No reader of the scripture could misunderstand his meaning, since the prophecy of the Messiah runs like a golden thread through all its pages. From the protevangel, "the seed of the woman shall bruise the serpent's head," to the prediction of Malachi, "the Son of Righteousness shall arise with healing in his beams." But more than this, Jesus claimed that as Messiah, he was the only begotten and co-equal Son of God. He came forth from God, and after finishing his work, was to return to God and reassume the glory which he had with the Father before the world was. It was this oft-repeated assertion which so mortally offended the Jews as to occasion his arrest on the charge of blasphemy. He persisted in his claim and was put to death for making himself equal to God. It must be seen, therefore, that no man can be said to believe in Christ who is not prepared to affirm, without demur or qualification, that he was what he claimed to be. It means, third, to believe that Jesus did what he said he came into the world to do. And here again, there can be no doubt or peradventure. He said the Son of Man came not to be ministered unto, but to minister and give his life a ransom for many. His death was to be the purchase price of redemption. In the wilderness, he was tempted to turn aside from his great purpose. The adversary led him to a high place, and with a wave of his hand directed his thought to the kingdoms of this world, saying, "All these are mine. I know thy purpose. Thou art come to win this world by dying for it. Why pay so great a price? I know thy fear and trembling, for thou art flesh. In view of the nails, the fever and dreadful exposure, the long agony, why pay so great a price? I am the prince of this world. One act of homage, and I will abdicate. Fall down and worship me." Never before or since has there been such a temptation, so specious, so alluring. But Jesus had covenanted to die for sinners. He knew there was no other way of accomplishing salvation for them. He could not be turned aside from the work he had volunteered to do. Therefore, he put away the suggestion with the words, "Get thee behind me, Satan. I cannot be moved. I know the necessity that is laid upon me. I know that my way to the kingdom is only by the cross. I am therefore resolved to suffer and die for the deliverance of men." On a later occasion on his way to Jerusalem, that memorable journey of which it is written, "He set his face steadfastly to go toward the cross, He spoke to his disciples of his death. He had been with them now 3 years, but had not been able fully to reveal his mission because they were not strong enough to bear it. A man with friends, yet friendless, lonely in the possession of his great secret. He had longed to give them his full confidence, but dared not. Now, as they journeyed southward, through Caesarea Philippi, he asked them, "Who do men say that I am?" And they answered, "Some say John the Baptist, others Elias, others Jeremias, or one of the prophets." And he saith, "But who say ye that I am?" Then Peter, brave, impulsive, glorious Peter, witness his good confession. "Thou art the Christ, the Son of the living God." The hour had come. His disciples were beginning to know him. He would give them his full confidence. So as they journeyed on toward Jerusalem, he told them all how he had come to redeem the world by bearing its penalty of death. He began to show them how he must suffer many things of the elders and chief priests and scribes and be killed. At that point, Peter could hold his peace no longer, but began to rebuke him, saying, "Be it far from thee, Lord, to suffer, to die, nay, to reign in messianic splendor." And Jesus, turning, said unto him, "Get thee behind me, Satan." The very words with which he had repelled the same suggestion in the wilderness. As he looked on his disciple, he saw not Peter, but Satan perceived how the adversary had, for the moment, taken possession, as it were, of this man's brain and conscience and lips. "Get thee behind me, Satan. I know thee. I recognize thy crafty suggestion. But I am not to be turned aside from my purpose. Get thee behind me. Thou art an offense unto me. Thy words are not of divine wisdom, but of human policy. Thou savorest not the things that be of God, but those that be of men." It means, fourth, and now we come to the very heart of the matter, to believe that Christ means precisely what he says. He says to the sinner, "The Son of Man hath power on earth to forgive sins." He says, "Him that cometh unto me, I will in no wise cast out." He says, "He that believeth in me hath everlasting life." At this point, belief means personal appropriation, acceptance, immediate, here, now. It is to make an end of doubt and perplexity and all questionings by closing in with the overtures of divine mercy. It is to lay down one's arms and make an unconditional surrender. It is to take the proffered hand of the Savior in an everlasting covenant of peace. It is to say, "My Lord, my life, my sacrifice, my Savior and my all." But just here is where many hesitate and fail. They do not screw their courage to the sticking point. They come up to the line, but do not take the step that crosses it. They put away the outstretched hand and so fall short of salvation. The will must act. The prodigal in the far country will stay there forever unless his resolution cries, "I will arise and go." The resolution is an appropriating act. It makes Christ mine. It links my soul with his, as the coupler binds the locomotive to the loaded train. It grasps his outstretched hand. It seals the compact and inspires the song, "'Tis done, the great transaction's done. I am my Lord's and he is mine. He drew me and I followed on, charmed to confess the voice divine. High heaven that hears the solemn vow, that vow renewed shall daily hear, till in life's latest hour I bow and bless in death a bond so dear. Now this is all. The man who really believes on Christ is saved by that alone. And to follow Christ means to do all this in the open. It may be that some who refuse to confess Christ are ultimately saved by him, but the presumption is immensely against the man who lives that way. Stand forth into the midst. Quit thyself like a man. In closing, we return to iterate and reiterate the proposition that our salvation from sin and spiritual death is by faith in Christ and by that only. Let no side issues enter here to confuse and bewilder us. He that believeth shall be saved. That is final and conclusive. Our deliverance is holy. Of grace. We do not earn it. The wages of sin is death, but the gift of God is eternal life. Long as I live, I'll still be crying mercies free. And therefore, all the glory is unto God. Of whom are we in Christ Jesus, who is made unto us wisdom and righteousness and sanctification and redemption, that according as it is written, if any man glory, let him glory in the Lord. Nevertheless, the benefit of the gift is conditioned on our acceptance of it. The manna lies about our feet, white and plenteous as hoarfrost, but it will not save us from famishing unless we gather it up and eat it. The water gushes from the rock, but we shall die of thirst unless we dip it up and drink it. Christ on the cross saves no man. It is only when Christ is appropriated that he saves us. We must make him ours. We must grasp his extended hand. Luther said, the important thing is the possessive pronoun, first person singular. One of the fathers said, it is the grip on the blood that saves us. Christ stands waiting. He offers life for the taking. Who will have it? The worst of sinners can make it his very own by saying with all his heart, I will. I do.
1: That was David James Burrell, portrayed by David Brian Stewart.
2: Way back at the beginning, as he gets started, he talks about the name, the Way, that was given to the very first Christians. And the name being really significant for several reasons. And I appreciated when he said, in fact, our religion, Christianity, is in the last reduction neither dogma nor life. It is a way from sin into the kingdom of God. And I don't know if we should bring that back to the picture we used at the beginning, say, becoming a member of the gym.
3: Right.
2: The gym can be a way towards health. But as you mentioned, you don't have to go,
3: right,
2: even if you just paid for it.
3: Yeah.
2: And faith walking is very, very different than that. He talks about fruit, especially as he ended up. We are known because although there is this one step of acknowledging and acceptance, the next step makes a huge difference as well. Not to our faith, not to our saving, but it is the fruit we often talk about. It is what happens because we were just pulled out of the water, as it were.
3: Right. And, you know, aside from the question of how do I become a Christian, another way to put it is, what must I do to inherit eternal life? And when phrased that way, it emphasizes the idea of inheriting something.
2: Yes.
3: That's very, very different from just buying a membership or purchasing a subscription. Christianity is not a subscription with renewal fees and all this stuff. It's a different concept.
2: That's why I loved the metaphor of family and especially of adoption.
3: Yeah.
2: There is a special place of adoption because the Bible uses that. The Bible says we are adopted as sons and daughters.
3: Yeah.
2: And most of us don't get that because we weren't. We just take it for granted. There is a world of difference in the adoptive child because they got given something that wasn't theirs before. And they didn't do anything at all to deserve it. Someone else took them in and gave them all. Their future is reset because of this moment in time.
3: It's such a great sermon, and I wanted to highlight just his key points once again. To believe in Christ isn't just to remember that he existed at one point on earth, but to believe in Christ is to credit the historic record of his life, mm-hmm. that he was what he claimed to be. Mm-hmm. He did what he came into the world to do, and that Christ means exactly and precisely what he says. Mm-hmm. So when he says, if you obey my commands, then you are my disciples, and the truth will set you free. And it's, you know, following Christ as priest, as prophet, as king, and doing so in the open.
2: Yes.
3: Which was a great challenge for us who have either grown up in the church or just fresh in the faith, that to believe in Christ, to be a Christian, is to live life in the open like that.
2: Yeah.
3: We had a chance to hear from David Brian Stewart, who portrayed Burrell. So let's listen in with our producer, who had a chat with him.
4: So this era, I would say he's probably preaching this.
5: Oh, yeah, yeah.
4: You know, we're talking at least 100 years ago
5: mm-hmm.
4: that he's preaching these words. And you can tell that a little bit in the line arrangement, the phraseology. What was the most challenging aspect of this as an actor?
5: Finding the essence of the heart tenor of the preacher.
4: Mm. How did you do that?
5: I tapped into previous experience as well as people I admired in my life who are excellent preachers and communicators.
4: Well, that comes through in the sermon.
5: Yeah.
4: Yeah. What about the language?
5: Well, the language, of course, is a different time. So rehearsal is a priority, and making sure that words are pronounced clearly and correctly. And as well, the English that was used back then flows truthfully from my lips. So it sounds natural as opposed to rehearsed. Yeah, yeah.
4: Very good. And then finally, do you have a takeaway from this sermon, from your own personal spiritual perspective?
5: Yeah, that my life is missional, that there are believers who have not experienced a deeper life with Christ. And this message enunciates and expresses that which was true back then and as it is prescient and true today. So my personal call, as all of our personal calls, are to reach those that are lost, but then there's something beyond that call to Christ and sitting at the cross. There's something beyond that. And that is a missional mandate that he gave to his first followers.
4: Yeah.
5: Yeah.
4: Not only to believe, but to follow.
5: Mm-hmm. Amen to that.
4: Excellent. Very good. Thank you, David.
5: Well, thank you.
4: Yeah.
2: This has been History's Greatest Sermons, an Unshackled production of Pacific Garden Mission, produced and directed by Timothy Gregory. 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
7: So I want you to take your Bibles to a very special passage of Scripture. I believe this is the most concentrated passage of Scripture in the entire Bible on the attributes of God. I do not know of another passage that even lights a candle to this, in two verses, giving more characteristics and attributes of God than this passage. The passage is found in 1 Chronicles chapter 29. And as you're turning, let me just take a moment to thank Dr. Shoemaker, the faculty, the staff, and all of those that had a part in convocation and being invited. It is a great thing when you're an alumnus to be able to come back to where you went to college. And it is an absolute thrill. It has been a great joy. I have thoroughly enjoyed all of the contacts and all of the places. And by the way, I just need to take a moment and thank all. I tell you this, I go to very few places that I have received more text messages, more encouraging emails than here. And I want to take a moment right now and thank both those students. And I thought that was better than that. But anyways, that's okay. We're in 1 Chronicles chapter 29. But Dr. Shoemaker, thank you so much. And it really has been a joy. It's been really great fellowshipping with the Shoemakers in the meals and just spending time with my dear friend, Dr. Much. And I do consider him one of the best friends that I have in ministry right now. Outside of Marilee and my three sons, Greg Much is one of my all-time best friends. And I praise God for him and such an encouragement to me as well. But it just everyone has just gone out of their way. And I go to sleep at night and I wake up in the morning and I hear this voice in my head, John Tutton, is there anything I can do for you? Is there anything I can do for you? And that's just echoes throughout the whole staff here, and we have had a great time. Now, if I were to take a moment and we were to take this large crowd and I were to say, stand up and shout out something about David in the Bible. And we began to talk, and we got David and Jonathan. We got David against Goliath. We got David Bathsheba. We got David as a fugitive. We've got David and Engedi. We got David the musician. We've got David, a man after God's own heart. We got David, the second king of Israel. Oh, you'd go on and on. But one thing that's interesting, everything you would probably tell me about David would be in his youth or in his younger years. When we come to 1 Chronicles 29, he is an old man. Matter of fact, these are the last recorded words of King David, the man after God's own heart. These are his last recorded words. He is an old man, and these are the last words that David gives. So you just know they're going to be amazing, and they really are. Now the people have been preparing the temple. And remember, our bodies, our lives are like the temple of God. And there has been preparation, like you college students, here to prepare your temple to give glory and honor to God in the years to come. And that's what you have here. Now I'm gonna do something, don't normally do this wherever I preach, but this passage is very special to me, and I will tell you, I just do not know of a more powerful, concentrated description of God anywhere in the Bible than right here. Now, I want to tell you, just before we're going to stand tonight to read these scriptures, I'm going to read them out loud, but I want you to follow along. I've entitled the message tonight, What in the World Are We Doing Here? What in the world are we doing at the campus church in Pensacola Christian College? I think as you start any semester, you start any year, whether you're faculty, staff, whether you're a member in the community, it's the beginning of the year, or whether you're a student here, I think it's good to every once in a while to stop and ask the question, what in the world are we here for? Why are we here? Well, David says some things in this passage, making God worthy, that I just absolutely love. Some years ago, I was, every summer, I usually speak at about 7 weeks of camp. And I remember this one summer, I had just done 5 weeks in a row. I'm on the couch on Sunday night. I leave the next morning for another flight across the country for another week of camp. And I'm tired. And I'm weird. And you won't find many people that love young people more than I do. But I got to tell you, I was tired of teenagers. I was tired of camp food. I was just like, I'm done. And I'm sitting on the couch. And I don't want to leave my wife for another week. And we're sitting on, and Marilee doesn't want me to go. And I just said, you know, Marilee, I'm just wiped out. I'm just done. I don't want to go to this next week of camp. And I said, what am I going to preach to them? What am I going to say to them? And Marilee doesn't want me to go either. She wants me to stay. But I'll never forget what she said. She just kind of completely changed her countenance and her visage. And she looked at me and she pointed at me and she said, Jim, you go to that camp tomorrow. And you tell those campers tomorrow and all week long that God is worthy. God is worthy to serve. And young people, you give your lives to this God. And she's pointing the finger at me, and I'm ready for a camp invitation, okay? And I said, you're right. Because even though I'm tired, my God is worthy. And I want to talk about his worth, because I think that's why we're here. That's why we should be here, is he is worthy. We sang a little bit about that tonight. That was good. So everyone together, would you stand with me? And I'll read out loud, I think, just an incredible passage of scripture. I am going to ask you to give me four words, and I want it with everything you got. When we get to it, right at the beginning of verse 14, but I'll lead it up, and then you're going to give me those first four words there of verse 14. But let's start at verse 10. Wherefore David blessed the Lord before all the congregation, and David said, blessed be thou, Jehovah Elohim of Israel, our Abba forever and ever. Thine, O Lord, is the greatness and the power and the glory and the victory and the majesty. For all that is in heaven and earth is thine. Thine is the kingdom, O Lord, and thou art exalted as head above all. Both riches and honor come of thee, and thou reignest over all. And in thy hand is power and might, and in thy hand it is to make great and to give strength unto all. Now therefore, our God, we thank thee. Get ready, folks. Now therefore, our God, we thank thee and praise thy glorious name. And everyone in the crowd said the next four words together. That was good. You know, you'll never get the right view of yourself until you get the right view of God. And when you get the right view of God, you'll get the right view of yourself. And David had the right view of God, and he had the right view of himself. But who am I? Man, what in the world are we doing at this place, Brother Schaller? Why are we here at college? Why are we going to this church? But who am I? And what is my people that we should be able to offer so willingly after this sort? He is worthy. For all things come of thee, and of thine own have we given thee. For we are strangers before thee and sojourners. Man, we're here for such a short time. As were all our fathers. Our days on this on the earth are as a shadow, and there is none abiding. O Lord, our God, all this store, my life, everything I've prepared at college, why I go to church, why I serve at Pensacola Christian College, O Lord, our God, all this store, everything we've ever done, that we have prepared to build thee a house for thy holy name. Well, let me tell you, Father, it cometh of thy hand. The only reason why you are here tonight is because of God's grace. And is all thine own. Brother Schaller, what in the world are we doing here? Let's find out tonight. Father, I take a moment and I pray and I ask, Lord, I pray for the campus church members tonight, faculty and staff tonight, would just take a moment and evaluate, what in the world are we doing here? Why did we believe God called us to this church? Why did we believe that God called us into this vocational ministry here at PCC or the Academy or a Becca Books or whatever? And that, Lord, every student tonight would take a moment and say, what in the world am I doing here? Why am I on this earth? Why did you create me? And why am I going to this Christian college? Lord, I think as we start this year and this second semester, we ought to answer that question. I pray that the answer will bring motivation and will bring joy to our hearts. So Lord, speak to us tonight. We pray these things in Jesus' name. And God's people said, amen. You may be seated. So the first group I want to talk to tonight, and a very, very important group, and college students, more than you realize, point number one is, he is worthy for me to deposit into the next generation. He is worthy for me to deposit into the next generation. If you would, take your Bibles to Psalm 71 for just a moment. After COVID and at the beginning of 2021, Marilee and I had to make some decisions. And we just really sensed that many of the things I was doing in ministry weren't the things that the Lord had gifted me in and the things that I would be doing. And so I did some soul searching and just really asked God. You know, I'll tell you this one thing. I'm 68 now, so I guess I was like 63 then, about 63 years away of age. And I thought, you know, Lord, never in the world did I think that at 63 that I'd be preaching to teenagers. No teenager's going to listen to an old fat white guy. And I just said, man, I just never thought that was going to happen. But God gave a favor. And God has given, I go to these camps, I go like, what in the world? Why do these young people listen? Well, the Lord gave me a passage of scripture. I want to show it to you. And campus church members, I want you to get this. Psalm 71 in verse number 9 says this, cast me not off in the time of old age. Forsake me not when my strength faileth. Man, I got to tell you, people say all the time, Brother Shelley, you got so much energy. My wife will say, only when he's preaching. You know, I have a lot of energy, but it doesn't last nearly as long. I'm failing. Man, I got to tell you, my knees are a mess. I'm failing. God, cast me not off in my later years. You watch any sport game, this last national championship on Monday night. You know what? You can almost miss the whole game. All you have to do is watch the fourth quarter. Well, I got to tell you, I'm in the fourth quarter of my life. But isn't that the most exciting quarter? The fourth quarter is the best. Now, some of you say, Brother Scheller, I think you're on overtime. Well, maybe. I might be in sudden death. I don't know. But I got to tell you, I think these are some of the greatest years and some of the greatest times I have ever had in my life have been these last 5 years in what we've been doing. Now, look down to verse 17, because when I read this, I wrote this in my Bible. Oh God, thou hast taught me from my youth. And I'll tell you, from my youth, that would be Pensacola Christian College as an 18-year-old. Oh God, thou hast taught me from my youth, and hitherto have I declared thy wondrous works. And when I read verse 18, I said, Lord, this is my prayer with whatever I got left. Now also, when I am old and gray-headed, oh God, forsake me not. Now watch this. Until I have showed thy strength unto this generation and thy power to everyone that is to come. And I read that passage and I said, that's my passage. Rest of my life, there it is. That's what I want to do. God, if you, please don't forsake me. And use me that the next generation would see the strength of God. He said, well, okay, Brother Scheller, boy, okay, talk about yourself. Okay, let me tell you why I said this. If you go to this church, you have an opportunity like no other church in America. There is no church in America that has this many of the youth of the next generation than the campus church. If you look at these college students as problems, my friend, you're in the wrong church. But if you look at these college students and embrace them as the next generation and hope, how can you not get excited? When you park your car here early, don't come in here. Just stand out there, sit in your car, and watch the next generation walk into the Crown Center. Let me tell you something, campus church members. Shame on you if you are wasting your later years not investing in these young people. Well, Brother Shetler, I'm not sure they really want me. Oh, I'm sure they don't, but you put your life into them anyhow. Well, they don't know me. If I said, hey, you, young lady, you come over and sit with my wife and I. Man, she'd get scared to death. Try it. Hey, I just want to tell you something, gang. I mean this. If you are a member of this church, there is no church in Pensacola, Florida, that could give you the opportunities to touch the next generation as much as the campus church. Let me tell you, he is worthy for me to deposit. Okay, Brother Shelley, what do I deposit? I'm going to tell you. Number one, your prayers. You got to get some names. You shouldn't let these college students leave tonight until you got a name of a college student and a prayer request from one of these college students. These college students need to be lifted up constantly. They need to be prayed for. And you are the ones, you know what to pray. Many of you are alumni of this college, and you're on faculty, staff, or you're a member here of the campus church. You know what they're going through. You know what they're experiencing. Nobody, not even the home churches and the families back home, really know how to pray for these students as much as campus church members. You ought to have a long prayer list of students. And you ought to spend time and find one and say after the end of the service, hey, let's stop and pray. I walked around the campus one of the afternoons, and it was just such a joy to be with these college students. And some of them come up, and if they start talking to me, I'm saying, we're going to pray. And I didn't pray at all. Every little group that I got with, some of them were 2, 3, 4, whatever. I said, you pray. And it was so good to hear their prayers. Hey, I got to tell you something. There isn't youth like this everywhere in the world. Campus church members, you need to, and I said it, I think Sunday, I don't remember what day I said it, but you don't come to church for what you can get only, but for what you can give. And these students need a relationship. They need some encouragement. He is worthy for me to deposit into the next generation. Prayers, principles. There's things you've learned in life. Yeah, they don't want to listen to me. Yes, they do. And I just want to tell you something. You are still here. God could have taken you home. But campus church member, you're in your 60s, you're in your 70s, you're in your 80s. Whoa, these students need you so bad. And they need the principles that you've learned. And I got one other thing with this too. Your perspective on life. Well, you know, those Generation Z, you know, they got their own perspective. They do. And not all of it is bad, by the way. Some of it's really good. But I'll tell you this, you have a perspective, baby boomer, that they need to hear. And you need to take some time and take them over to Palms Grill. Do something with them. Spend some time with them. What an opportunity that you have. Man, what in the world are we doing here? Well, let me tell you, campus church members, I'll tell you what you're doing here. You should be shaping, investing, depositing in the next generation. And you can't find a church in America better than right here. And God's people said, come on. I'm telling you. Number two, I want to talk about to the college students for just a moment. He is worthy to dedicate my gifts for his use. He is worthy to dedicate my gifts for his use. I'd like to have you take your Bibles, if you would, and turn to Luke chapter 5 for just a moment. Luke chapter 5. And as you're turning to Luke chapter 5, I remember as a sophomore, and by the way, I know I tell a lot of stories from the past and stuff like that. I can't go anywhere on this campus and not remember things. I understand that this college is different now. I understand it's not the college. Yeah, that was my, and by the way, what makes a college is not a faculty, it's not a name, and it's not a facility. What makes a college are students. You are Pensacola Christian College 2026. If this is a great semester, it's because of the students here, not because of the faculty, not because of the campus church. You, the students, you're this college. And so when I was going to college here, that was my time. That was my moment. I remember I was a sophomore and I was walking across the trail. A lot of our classes were on the other side of the railroad tracks. And I was walking back after a class one day with a guy named Jason Shelton. Jason was a tall, thin guy. And we were walking across campus. And I'll never forget this. Now, I'm 19 years old. I'm a sophomore. I'm 19. And I don't know what I'm going to do. And I'm going to talk about that later, by the way. What I came to this college for isn't what I left with. And it was while I was here that God spoke to my heart. We'll talk about that in a minute. But we're walking down this trail, and I remember Jason just had a bounce in his step. And he gets in front of me, and he says, "Jimmy, what are you going to do the rest of your life? When you leave this place, what are you going to do the rest of your life?" And I thought, man, I don't know. I was just trying to figure out who I was going to date next. I don't know. I haven't been thinking that far down the road. I said, "Jason, I don't know. I don't know what I'm going to do the rest of my life." And Jason Shelton looked at me and he says, "Well, I know what I'm going to do." I said, "What are you going to do, Jason?" "I'm going to spend my life on the two things that are eternal in this world, the souls of men and the Word of God. And all my life, I'm going to spend it on the souls of men and the Word of God." I went like, "Whoa, that's cool." I got back to my dorm. I went to the prayer room and I knelt down and I said, "Lord, I think I want to do what Jason Shelton's going to do the rest of his life. And I just want to tell you something, college students. He is worthy to give whatever gifts you have come here to prepare. Some of you have sharp minds. Some of you have computer science skills. Some of you are incredible in art and graphics. Some of you have athletic abilities and musical talents. Whatever you have, give those gifts to the Lord for His use." I have a little thing, I got a little screen up here. And if I asked you, how do you connect all four of these? What's the connection with a stethoscope, a basketball, a paintbrush, and a violin? You say, "I have no idea where you're going, Brother Shetler." Well, let me tell you what all these are. All of these are tools. All of these are bridges. All of these can be used for the glory of God and to reach people with the gospel of Jesus Christ. Listen to me. In the last point of this message, I'm going to challenge some people to consider and to volunteer for vocational ministry. But it doesn't matter. Whatever you're going to go into, and whatever, if it's criminal justice, whatever it is, you need to have a moment when you say, "God, the gifts, the talents, the abilities that I have disciplined, that I have prepared, that I have worked with, are yours for the glory of God." Now, look with me. Are you in that Luke chapter 5 passage? Luke chapter 5, and let me begin reading at verse 17. This is just one of those fun stories you just love. Luke, it's found in a couple of the Gospels, but I love the Luke account because there's three words in the Luke account that is what I really want to talk about. Luke chapter 5 and verse 17, it says this, "And it came to pass on a certain day, as he," that would be Yeshua, Jesus, "as he was teaching, that there were Pharisees and doctors of the law sitting by, which were come out of every town of Galilee and Judea and Jerusalem. And the power of the Lord was present to heal them." Boy, those had to be incredible days. Here they are, all packed into this little house, And Jesus is healing the sick, and all the Pharisees and the doctors, and they're all trying to, they're so cynical and skeptical, and they're trying to find out all ways to trap Jesus. But he's going ahead and healing. There's power. And look at verse 18. I need some help again. By the way, your last one was fabulous. Let's see if you can do it again. Verse 18, and behold, men. We know from the other accounts there were four guys besides the man on the stretcher. And behold, men brought in a bed, a man which was taken with a palsy, and they, everyone together, what are the next two words? And they
8: sought means.
7: What does that mean, Brother Shetler? They had creativity. They came up with an idea. They had a plan. What they had, they were going to use. They sought means. How are we going to get our buddy to Jesus? So they came up to the house that day, and it's like people were everywhere. Excuse us, pardon. We've got somebody, and they're not going to move. And they, hey, you know what, guys? One of the guys might say, I got an idea. Let's go around the back and bring them in and let them in through the window. Hey, that's a great idea, man. So they go around and they come around the back and they go, hey, you know what? But there's no windows in this house. Yeah, okay, that ain't gonna work. Another guy goes, hey, I got an idea. They saw it means. I got an idea. I got some shekels. Watch this. Throw some shekels down. Hey, good, some shekels. Okay, let's go. Let's try to get. Can't get around them. They were coming up, they were being creative, they were coming up with means. Man, nothing was working. And then finally, one of the guys, hey guys, I got an idea. You know when we were around the back, did you see that ladder?
9: Yeah.
7: Hey, let's bring our friend up the ladder and we'll go up the roof. And we'll tear the tiles off the roof and we'll lower you down to Jesus. Can you imagine the guy on the stretcher?
9: Hey, you know what, guys? I'm okay. I'm all right. Maybe we can catch him down at the beach one day. Maybe we're by the shore of Galilee. I'm like, no.
7: We're going to do this, man. We're going to go around and we're going to take him up.
9: Everyone together, they
7: figured out ways to get someone to Jesus. When I was pastor at Campus Church, I had the great privilege to go to missions trips two times a year, and those were great. Without a doubt, that wasn't necessarily the greatest country or the greatest things or whatever, but I got to tell you, there was no missions trip like the one we took to Brazil. Former instructor here, a guy named Fred Carlson, and I went down to go see a supporting missionary from the Campus Church down to Brazil. We spent most of the time in São Paulo. But there was a single missionary. By the way, I hate that phrase, single missionary. There's no such thing as a single missionary because God goes with them. They're not single. But this girl wasn't married, and she was joined with two other seasoned church planners of Brazil. They had started churches all over Brazil. I am sure they were great couples. I am sure they loved the Lord. But I got to tell you, in their older age, they had kind of given up on ministry. And Sheila was carrying the whole thing, and there's no doubt about it. And she's carrying the load. And so Fred and I visited her in Campo Grande. And I'll never forget everything that girl was doing for the gospel of Jesus Christ. It just amazed me. She took everything she had and she used it for the Lord. We were walking down a dirt road one day, and we come to this lot, and it's just covered over with brush and all kinds of stuff. And Fred and I are walking with her, and she stops. And she says, she's got vision. She says, Pastor Shetler, Mr. Carlson, could you see a volleyball court here in this lot? Well, you know, she said, volleyball's really big in Brazil. Could you see a volleyball court right here? Yeah, I guess, maybe. I don't mean a lot of cleaning up to do. I said, yeah. I said, but who owns the property? I know who owns it. And they said we could have the property to put a volleyball court. And I said, whoa. Well, there's going to be a lot of cleaning up to do. She said, yeah, before you got here, I bought 2 machetes. I said, yeah? She said, would you help me clean it up? And I think some of the young people from the neighborhood will come out. Well, sure enough, we did. And in about 3 hours' time, we had that thing all taken care of. She had already bought a net. She already got a ball. She had the stands, these poles that she had. We had the whole thing set up in about 3 hours, and there was kids come everywhere, and we played. And then in Portuguese, after we played volleyball, she gave the gospel, and guess what happened? Nothing. Nobody got saved that week. But when we got back to Pensacola, Sheila Dull began to send us emails of all the young people that were getting saved on that volleyball court. You see, you can use a volleyball for the cause of Christ. Well, I really love volleyball. Well, great, take volleyball and use it for the cause of Christ. I remember the next day we were walking past this thing. It was kind of like a YMCA, and it was a swim center and everything like that. And I'll never forget, she says, Pastor, I teach swimming lessons at this rec center. I teach swimming lessons. I said, wow. She said, yeah, I've gotten 4 girls. I've trusted the Lord already, and I'm working on 2 twins, and we went to see the twins that she's working on, to teaching them how to swim, and then she witnesses to them and leads them to the Lord. And I said, wow, I mean, like, are you certified? She said, no, but I know how to swim. And I said, well, Brazil's different than America, but amen, girl, go. She's seeking means. It was one thing after another that she was using what she had for the glory of God. I'll never forget, before we left, she said, before we leave, we're going to have a concert. Okay. So I knew I wasn't going to be a part of that. And I said, like, what kind of concert? It's going to be a piano concert. Well, I know Fred Carlson and Jim Shetler don't play the piano. I said, Sheila, you play the piano? She says, I know 5 songs. She says, pray that they don't ask for an encore. She said, I know 5 songs. I said, wow. So where's this concert going to be? Would you rent out or anything? She said, my garage. In my apartment complex, there's people I've been witnessing to. And I've handed out flyers. Here's the flyer. And I was in Portuguese. I couldn't read it. But sure enough, there it was. There she's hands out all these people. We had 38 people in her garage. She played a song. She introduced Fred. She interpreted for Fred. Fred gave a testimony. She played 2 more songs. She gave a testimony. She played 2 more songs, and I got up and preached. She interpreted for me, and 4 people were saved in her garage that day. And I thought to myself, this is incredible. Volleyball, swimming, piano. Now listen to me. What are we all doing here? What in the world are we doing here at Pensacola Christian College? I'll tell you what you're doing. You're getting an engineering degree. You're getting a criminal justice degree. You're getting that nursing degree. You're getting that education degree for one reason, my friend, to use what God has given you, and you prepare it, and you use it, and you hone it into skill, and you use that for the rest of your life for the cause of Jesus Christ. And you take what God has given to you, and you give that over to God. There is only one prayer request that Jesus had when he was on this earth. There's only one thing that he prayed. This is the only prayer request that he asked. Pray therefore, the Lord of the harvest, that he would send forth laborers into his harvest. Let me tell you, friend, if you are a student at this college and you are a student at this institution, what in the world am I even doing at this Christian college? I'm telling you. You are preparing your skills to be a laborer in a world that needs your truth and needs your life so bad. And you need to constantly put as your filter the ministry that God has given to you in the skills, the talents, and the abilities. And if you have never given that over to God, tonight's your night. Tonight you say, dear God, I don't know how you're going to use me in engineering. I don't know how computer, I'm not sure on this accounting, but Lord, put me in an accounting office that I'm going to be a minister for you. God, I don't know how you're going to do this with this or that, But Lord, tonight, my skills I give to you. And Lord, I may not be called a vocational minister, but I am going into ministry for the rest of my life. And tonight, I give you the gifts that you have given to me. I give back to you, and I want to be a laborer in the harvest.

0: gender.
1: But in America today, if you are a man, be a man and people will take notice. Be a woman and people go, why do you do that? Why do you act that way? Well, that's the way God created me. And let me tell you about my Savior. Listen, never in my 68 years of life could someone just live their gender and be a testimony for Christ, but right now it is. I'm telling you, the darker the night, the brighter the light. Never. This is the greatest night. Now listen, I wouldn't trade my days at Pensacola back in the 70s for anything, but I am going to tell you this. This is the greatest time to be at Pensacola Christian College in the history of this college. This is the greatest time to be here. You know why? Because the harvest field has never been as ripe as it is right now. College students, give those gifts over to you. Last thing, we're done. He is worthy to dedicate my gifts for his use. He is worthy for me to deposit into the next generation. And number three, he is worthy to be my prize. He is worthy to be my priority. He is worthy to be my purpose. He is worthy to be my preeminence. Take your Bibles, if you would, and turn to Philippians chapter 3. This will be your last passage. And as you're turning over to Philippians chapter 3, I want to ask you a few questions. Help me out with a response, okay? And you guys have done really well, the loudest you've been the whole week, okay? So that's really good. So here we go. Help me out with a few Bible trivia questions. How many stones did Israel put in the memorial after they crossed the Jordan River? How many stones? Everyone together?
2: 12.
1: 12, good. How many pieces of property were divided up in Israel, given to the tribes? Everyone together, how many?
2: 12.
1: Everyone together, how many tribes are there?
2: 12.
1: No, there's not. 13. Remember, Joseph had two sons, Manasseh and Ephraim. Joseph, there isn't the tribe of Joseph, but it's Manasseh and Ephraim. Brother Shetler, there's 12 tribes. No, there's not. There's 13 tribes. Well, somebody's getting ripped off. So there's a tribe that didn't get to put the stone on the memorial. Yeah, one tribe. God says, no, you're not putting the stone on there. When they're dividing up the land, all the tribes are getting all the property. And there's one tribe sitting there. Well, that takes care of the north. There's the Golan Heights. Well, that takes care of the south. There's the east. There's the west. What's God going to give us? The Dead Sea? What do we get? What do we get? The Mediterranean? There's no property left. There's one tribe that doesn't get to put a stone on the memorial and doesn't get any property. You know what tribe that is? That's the tribe of Levi. Because in Joshua 13:33, it says, Levi, you don't get any property. You get a person. Your inheritance isn't property. Your inheritance is the Lord. Now, I want to say this very carefully, but I am going to tell you this. I have preached very completely about taking your skills and abilities and be the engineer, be the nurse, be the doctor, be the politician, be what that, go for it, man, and use those skills. But I'm going to stand here and tell you tonight that the greatest joy outside of my salvation and marrying that woman over there has been called to the ministry. That vocation, you know what? What a sterile term, vocational ministry. I call it a fellowship with God that I could have never had any other way. The greatest thing ever in my life has been my ministry. I've had the privilege to be able to pray with Greg, with Dr. Much, and this afternoon with Pastor Redlin. Both of them said constantly through their prayer, especially Pastor Redlin today, God, thank you for being called to be able to preach the word. Now, I'm going to tell you this right now. God is still calling people into vocation. I hate that phrase, vocational ministry. But I think a lot of people aren't listening. Now listen to me. I did not come to this college to go into the

0: ministry. But my junior year, we had this evangelist guy named Jerry Savinsky. And you had to listen quick because he was 22 minutes, not like Brother Shetler, not 22 minutes. I do not know what he preached. But at the end of a message that Jerry Savinsky preached over in the Taylor Chapel, I went down to the altar and I said, God, I don't understand calling. I don't understand all this. But I would like to volunteer to go into ministry if you would have me. I am telling you the honest truth. I do not have a day that I was called to preach. I don't. I have a moment when I volunteered to serve God the rest of my life. And I'm telling you, very few decisions in my life compared to that moment. I want to encourage you tonight to consider. You know, I don't have the fervor for accounting that I thought I was going to have. I don't know. There's something wrong with me. No, maybe God's calling you into the ministry. And I'll tell you what. God's given you some abilities, skills. You go ahead and use those. But there's other people at this place. God is speaking to you. You didn't come for that reason. Most people come to college, they don't know for sure what they're going to end up. But God's been tugging. I want to encourage you to volunteer. I close with this story. The last time I went to Israel, and it was quite a while ago, I think it was 2013, 2014. The last time we went, we took a group from our church in California. And we flew from LA over to LaGuardia and then flew over to Tel Aviv. So we're getting on the plane in New York and we're getting our seats. And both Marilee and I had aisle seats. Those are nice. Marilee, though, sadly to say, sat next to two very Hasidic Jews. So they're not going to talk to a Gentile, let alone a Gentile woman. So Marilee had nobody to talk to on that side. On my side, there's five seats. So there were three seats on her side and then the window. And then there's five, there's me and there's four more seats in the middle and then there's another set of three on the other side. And I sit down and there ain't nobody in the next four seats. I'm going, ooh, I'm gonna be stretching out. So as the plane gets a little fuller, a young man comes in and he sits on the other end. I wave to him, he waves to me and I said, that's okay, there's still a lot of seats here, man, we're good to go. And so the plane's getting full and it's getting time to close. A young lady gets on the plane at the very end and she comes down right to where the young man is sitting. And she's putting her stuff in the box up front, up top there, you know, she's putting it in the thing and she keeps looking down at the guy. I'm going, a little traction or what? You know, I don't know. And she's putting the stuff up and she keeps looking down at the guy. And the guy's reading something or he's preoccupied. And I'm watching the whole thing. And she looks down at the guy and she says, Nathan, Nathan. And this guy looks up and says, Charlotte? Charlotte? Nathan! Charlotte! I go, wow, this is cool. Nathan gets up out of the seat, gives Charlotte a big hug. And they go, wow, what are you doing? And Charlotte says, oh, I'm going to Israel to do my Aliyah. No way. Nathan says, Charlotte, I'm going to Israel to do my Aliyah. No, you're doing your Aliyah, I'm doing my, and I'm sitting down there going, this is the coolest thing in the world. These two young people are doing their Aliyah. What in the world is that? I don't know, but this is like the coolest thing in the world. And he looks down at me and he says, hey, is it okay if my friend Charlotte? I said, absolutely, you're doing your Aliyah. And I think, okay, I'm talking to them later on, you know. So we get our first drink or something, our first refreshment. And we start talking. And I said, hey, Nathan, Charlotte, you know our names? Yeah, everyone in the plane knows your names, okay. I said, yeah, tell me, you're doing your Aliyah. I said, I've been to Israel several times, and the word sounds familiar, but I don't know what it means. Oh, he said, Aliyah is a Hebrew word to ascend. And what the idea is in the Torah, they ascended up to Jerusalem. They would do their Aliyah. I said, okay, so, well, Aliyah now, the Jewish young people across the world are coming back to Israel, and we're doing our Aliyah, and we're giving up our citizenship in whatever country we're from, and we're coming back to live in Israel for the rest of our lives. Now listen, and to give our lives for the state of Israel. And I said, that's the coolest. I said, now tell me more. So what are you going to do? Charlotte says, I'm going to be working for the state of Israel in giving tours for other young people and showing them and encouraging them to do their Aliyah. I said, that's great. I said, Nathan, how about you? I am starting at an archaeological dig, and I'm going to do it. The state of Israel will take care of my hostel, my food. They'll take care of all. They'll provide for everything, and I'm going to do this archaeology dig. And I said, now, is this like for a period of time? You know, like I'm thinking of something like the Mormons for a couple of years. You ride the bikes around or something. And they said, no, this is for the rest of our lives that we do this. And I went, whoa. I said, that's amazing. Well, we fly. We talked a little bit more about some other things, but we start coming down. We could tell we were descending, and the captain gets on the plane, and he says, "If you look out to your left, you can see the coast of Israel, and you can see Tel Aviv, and we're about to land." Well, everyone looking out the windows, because those windows are really small, and the Hasidic Jews, they're not moving at all. Mary Lee's kind of looking out. I'm trying to look out, and Nathan and Charlotte are doing everything to look out the window to see the coast of Israel. And as they're doing this, as long as I live, I'll never forget this. As they're doing this, Charlotte starts crying. Tears start coming down her cheek. And here's what I'm thinking. As long as I live, I'll never forget this. I thought, oh man, it's settling in. No more U.S. citizen. It's all over, girl. And I'm thinking, wow, she is sobered by this. And I'm seeing tears come down her cheek. And I said, Charlotte, are you okay? And she looked at me. And she said, do you think these are tears of sorrow? These are not tears of sorrow. These are tears of joy. I'm about to give my life for the state of Israel. There's no higher calling. There's no higher calling. There's no greater thing that I could do than my Aliyah for the state of Israel. Well, I will tell you, there is a greater calling. I press toward the mark for the prize of the high calling of God in Christ Jesus. And I want to tell you, college student, the highest calling is to take your life and make Christ preeminent, your priority, your prize, your everything. And I pray, I've had a great opportunity this week, but would to God we had students tonight that would say, I'm ready to do my Aliyah for my God. And by the way, way better than the state of Israel, your God will take care of you. Your God will protect you. Your God will provide for you. Are there any students at this college that would say, by God's grace and for God's glory, I'm ready to do my Aliyah? And Lord, I'm volunteering. I don't know if I'm being called tonight, but I just want you to know tonight, I'm volunteering, God. And if you can use me, I want to do my Aliyah and serve the Lord the rest of my life. Lord, tonight, I truly believe, you've called me to be an engineer, I truly believe that there's a calling on my life to be criminal justice, but tonight, I give my nursing to you. Lord, that piano, that French horn, that violin is yours tonight, God. And whatever I do with it, I believe you want me in music. I believe you've given me some athletic ability. And tonight, I give that over to you. And campus church member, some of you need to be on your knees for the next generation and say, dear God, use me in the lives of these students. You called me to this ministry, then you called me to the campus church. Lord, we looked at a lot of churches in this area. For whatever reason, well, I told you tonight, You want us there at the campus church. Well, let me tell you something. Use it for the glory of God.
1: This is Rejoice Pulpit. It's time for a message from the former pastor of Campus Church, Dennis McBride.
2: Would you join me? 1 Kings. We're going to be reading some verses in chapter 18. 1 Kings. What has happened up to this point in 1 Kings? Well, much has happened. God told Elijah, you go show yourself to Ahab and I'll send rain. And he went to Mount Carmel, had a showdown with the prophets of Baal. The fire fell on the altar that Elijah had set up, burned up the offering, the wood, the stones, the dust, everything. Now I want you to see what happened when all of that was over. Look at, if you would, verse 39 of 1 Kings chapter 18. And when all the people saw it, they fell on their faces and they said, the Lord, He is God, the God. The Lord, He is the God. What tremendous victory when these people had been worshiping Baal. Now, some of these folks are still going to worship Baal. They were impressed by what they saw, but many of them will still go back into idolatry. That is evident as the narrative continues and flows through the rest of 1 Kings. But now, Elijah, having won this victory, and I want you to notice something. When he called for everyone to come to Mount Carmel, he said, bring the prophets of Baal and the prophets of the groves. These were the prophets that Jezebel fed and took care of, and were the prophets of Ashtaroth, the false god that Jezebel worshiped. But if you will notice, they didn't show up. They didn't come to Mount Carmel. Now, if you'll study the life and the story here and the interaction between Ahab and Jezebel, you'll quickly figure out she's the smart one. She didn't send her prophets. She didn't send her false priests. She smelled a rat at Mount Carmel and she held her people back. And now she's glad she does, because look what happens. Verse 40. Elijah said unto them, take the prophets of Baal, let not one of them escape. And they took them. Now, why would he say, let not one of them escape? I can see those rascals slipping for the exit, can't you? 6 hours they screamed and hollered and cut themselves and cried, Baal, Baal, Baal. And then in just one short prayer, Jehovah swallowed up that altar and the fire fell, fire like they'd never seen. Those guys were looking for a way out, and I think he could see them slipping away. He said, get those fellows and don't let any of them escape. And they took them, and Elijah brought them down to the brook Kishon and slew them there. And Elisha said unto Ahab, get thee up, eat and drink, for there's a sound of abundance of rain. So Ahab went up to eat and to drink, and Elijah went up to the top of Carmel, and he cast himself down upon the earth and put his face between his knees. Ahab stood there by Elijah, an unwilling gentleman. He's a man who found these people, and you know who they are. They're among the worst in society. The Word of God says that. He found the meanest or the lowest of society and put them in these positions. He fed them, he clothed them, he promoted them, he put them before the people, he helped them lie to the people. And now he stands there, a very unwilling participant to what's about to happen. Why didn't he step in and protect them? Because he's afraid of the people. The people have now said in one voice, the Lord, He is the God. And he's afraid now to act to defend men that he himself had promoted and introduced to the people. And Elijah turns to him after he has slaughtered those false prophets and says to the king, get thee up, eat and drink. What a contrast between these two men. Elijah went to the top of the mountain and cast himself down to the earth and put his face between his knees, a difficult physical position to even get into. But there he is. Why? Because he's praying. He says to Ahab, you go on up to your pavilion and you eat and drink, because that's what you do. And I'm going to go to the top of the mountain. I'm going to pray, because that's what I do. And I'm going to seek God. He went to pray for rain. Certain characteristics of his prayer need to be pointed out in this passage. So let's do that very quickly. because it's important what Elijah did and how he did it. He went up to pray. His prayer, first of all, was based on promises. Look at chapter 18, verse 1. Chapter 18, verse 1. What did God tell Elijah? Came to pass after many days, the word of the Lord came to Elijah in the third year, saying, "Go, show thyself unto Ahab, and I will send rain upon the earth." When he goes to the top of the mountain, falls on his face, puts his face between his knees, he's asking God for something God's already promised. His prayer is based upon a promise. And we need to understand our prayer life is most effective when it's based upon promises. God told him what he would do. God's promises are given to us to incite us to prayer. And there's nothing more powerful than being able to go to the Lord and telling him, "You said this, and this is what I'm asking for." Sin, we can bring him daily sin, that dust that collects on us that have been washed by the blood. Yet sin collects on us so easily like Velcro. And we can go to him every day and ask him, "Lord, would you cleanse me? Would you wash me?" And we can do that because he said if we would, he would. It's based on a promise. You're not asking God for something God has already said you cannot have. To ask God for things he has said we can have gives boldness to our prayer life. And that's exactly what Elijah did. It was definite. He went up and prayed for rain. Now, what else could he have prayed for? Well, he could have gone up there and said, "Now, Lord, you know we need to get these fields watered. I'm praying for irrigation equipment." But he didn't. He could have gone up there and prayed for the springs to break forth. But see, that wasn't what God had promised. He could have gone up the top of that mountain and prayed for the tigress to change direction. But he didn't. He went out and prayed for the one thing God told him he could have, and that was rain. "You go show yourself to Ahab, and I'll send rain." So he's asking for rain. It's definite. And he's praying for that one particular thing. Do you know why our prayer life is so scattered and so shallow and so indefinite? Because that way we don't have to worry about whether or not God answered our prayer. We can just somehow make it look like God answered these indefinite prayers that we pray. We're afraid to pray for definite things. "Lord, I pray for the salvation of my dear friend so-and-so." We're afraid to pray for that. If the man doesn't get saved, we're afraid somehow it makes it look like God is weak and prayer doesn't work. We're afraid to pray for things definitely and specifically because in our heart there's this nagging doubt. God just might not do it. And if God doesn't do it, what are we going to tell people? And God said, "Look, come to me and ask me for the things you want." God may not answer it right that minute, but God has told you, if you'll come to me and you'll ask me and it furthers the kingdom and it's not something you're going to consume upon your own lust, then I'll give it to you. But we don't pray definite prayers. We somehow have a fear to do so. It was earnest. Boy, I love the word earnest. It's used in James chapter 5. And the word earnest, you know what we think? We think of earnest. We tie earnest with effectual and fervent, and we find ourselves crying out to God louder. You know, God isn't deaf. Loud prayers don't impress him. He can hear a whisper like he can hear a shout. He can hear the movement of our heart, those things, groanings that cannot be uttered. He hears those. The word earnest there means prayer to God. That's all it means. Earnest prayer is prayer to a God that can answer prayer. And that's what Elijah did. He prayed earnestly. He prayed effectually. He prayed fervently, but he prayed earnestly. He prayed to a God that can answer. We look at him and say, "Okay, well, I can't pray like Elijah." You know, Elijah prayed earnestly. Yes, you can. You can approach the same God that Elijah approached, and that's all earnest means, prayer to God. Do you remember? Can you remember? Have you thought about all the things that prayer has done? Prayer to a God that answers prayer? It divided seas. It rolled up rivers. It brought water from a rock. It opened barren wombs. It quenched the flames of fire. It restrained the fury of lions. It nullified poisoned serpents. It arrested the flight of the sun. It called the dead back to life. Prayer works. It was humble. He put his face between his knees. This amazes me because it was just a few moments before that he was standing there hauling those 12 stones over, building his altar, and making fun of the prophets of Baal. He was a mighty man. He was a man that stood in the gap. He was a man that stood where no man else, no other man would stand. And he's looking them right in the face, and he even opposed the king himself and said with great power, No, I'm not the one that troubles Israel. You and your father's house have troubled Israel. He stood so strong, so fearlessly, and now you see him on the ground, face between his knees. Why? Because then he was standing for God in front of man. Now he stands for man in front of God. And it's a whole different approach. Our sin is so great. Our failure is so obvious. Our need is so deep. When we approach God, we approach him humbly. And that's exactly what he did. Now, you and I both know we're told to come with boldness, but we ought never forget, never for a moment forget the power and the majesty and the glory of the God that we approach. We ought never approach God like he's my buddy. He said he's my friend. I've had people tell me, wonderful men, great men, godly men, I wish you'd call me by my first name. I can't do it. I don't even, Dr. Adkins and I are friends, but you've never heard me call him anything but Dr. Adkins. And I never will. I just can't bring myself to look at someone of stature and character and godliness and refer to them by their first name. That even makes me uncomfortable. Yet we approach God with such a flippant chewing gum attitude. He's holy, he's righteous, he's mighty, he's powerful, he spoke, and everything we see was there. And we need to understand we approach his throne, we need to come humbly. We ought to come with our face between our knees. Our need is so great. Our sin is so offensive to him. As we approach him, we need to understand who it is that we approach. It was persevering. Do you persevere in prayer, or are you a fast food prayer? Quick order. If you don't get it, you move on. He persevered. He prayed and he prayed and he prayed and he prayed. Sometimes we don't get an answer we want right away. We stop praying. Or we stop praying with any sense of fervency or any sense of hope. We just assume because God didn't answer our prayer immediately that God's not going to answer our prayer. But for God not to answer your prayer is an answer. It may not be that God wants to answer that the way you want it answered. He has other plans. He's going to feel your prayer. He understands your prayer. He's going to work things out to his glory and for your good. That doesn't mean that prayer is going to be answered exactly like you want it to be answered. So we keep coming and we keep coming and we keep coming. Verse 43. And he said to his servant, go up now, look toward the sea. And he went up and looked and said, there is nothing. And he said, go again 7 times. He sent the boy back 7 times. When would you have stopped? The second time? The third time? The fourth time? The fifth time? He wouldn't stop. Go look. Tell me what you see. The boy would come back. Say, I don't see anything. Go look again. And while the boy's looking, he's praying. And he came back and said, I don't see anything. Go look again. And while the boy's looking, he's praying. And he persevered and he stayed in there and he prayed and he prayed and he prayed because he had a promise burning in his heart. And he knew God was going to do what God said he was going to do. It was answered. And he didn't wait for God to answer it the way he thought it ought to be answered. The boy came back and said, yeah, I see something now. I see a cloud on the horizon in verse 45 about the size of a man's hand. From where he was standing, it was a small cloud, but it was standing up. It was a thunderhead. He could see it. And it was on the horizon. It looked like it might be coming this way. He didn't go back and pray again. He said, okay, that's it. The rain is coming. For days, at least hours, the sun had been pulling up moisture from the Mediterranean Sea, and the rain was on its way. He didn't have to wait for the droplets to fall. He knew it was coming. He knew God had moved. He knew it was going to happen. And a gale is bearing down on Samaria. And the answer to our prayer is often so much closer than we think. But we stop too early. We lose heart. We lose faith. We ask and nothing. We ask and nothing. And we ask and nothing. And we ask and nothing. And we say, okay, I guess God's not going to answer. But God wants us to persevere. God wants us to know He's there. God wants us to know that He hears us. And often He will wait and build our anticipation. So when He finally answers the prayer, our joy is that much deeper. And our excitement is that much richer. And there was a great rain, 3.5 years, drought, prayer, and there's rain. And it's just like God said it would happen. But I want you to notice what happened next. Look at chapter 19, verses 1 to 4. Ahab told Jezebel all that Elijah had done, and withal how he had slain all the prophets with the sword. Then Jezebel sent a message unto Elijah, saying, so let the gods do to me, and more also, if I make not thy life as the life of one of them by tomorrow about this time. And when he saw that, he arose and went for his life, and came to Beersheba, which belongeth to Judah, and left his servant there. But he himself went a day's journey into the wilderness, and came and sat down under a juniper tree. And he requested for himself that he might die and said, it is enough. Now, O Lord, take away my life, for I am not better than my fathers. How could this happen? How could this man that stood so strong for God be afraid suddenly of this woman's threat? And he runs. And he knows his life's in jeopardy, so he leaves his servant at a safe place, and he continues on another day. He's not finished. God's going to take him all the way to Mount Horeb, way down in the Arabian Peninsula. He's going to end up hundreds of miles from Mount Carmel. How could this happen, that a man of such faith and strength and courage for God would find himself in this situation? And if you've ever tried to do anything for God, you understand and you know, mountaintop experiences, although we seek them, are dangerous to us. Mountaintop experiences often leave us thinking, my goodness, there's nothing greater than this. This is the best that it'll ever be. My life can do nothing but go downhill from here. And he runs from her. Is he tired? Is he fatigued? The adrenaline must have been flowing so strong on Mount Carmel to stand before all these people and do what he did. And now it's almost like a sugar high that comes down to a crash. And he's emotionally, he's just broken. And he runs in fear when just before that, he stood with such courage. And how could this happen? It happens the same way it happens to us. And we are not immune to what happened to Elijah. It's a solemn thought, and we need to get a handle on it, that one faithless, thoughtless, selfish act could limit our usefulness to God. And we need to understand that God is indeed holy, and He expects righteousness and holiness from His people. God is love, and God always stands ready to forgive. And confession will always lead to cleansing and a place of service, but it might not lead to the place you were in before. God does restore, and God recommissions His people, and He's ready to forgive. But look at Peter. Peter's a great example. Completely denied the Lord, and he looked at him and said, Peter, I'm going to commission you. I have another job for you. I want you to feed my sheep. I want you to feed my lambs. And God recommissioned him and sent him. But against that one positive example, let me give you a couple of others that might give you pause. Moses, the man who spoke with God face to face. The man who came down off the mountain with the Ten Commandments, and his face was all aglow from the presence of God, that they could not even look at him. He was the great intercessor for Israel, that wonderful man that told God, if you'll just save Israel, you can accurse me. What an intercessor. What a man of God was Moses, honored and revered for thousands of years. But Numbers 20 tells me that when they were out of water and the people came to him, he did not follow God's commands. He spoke unadvisedly with his lips, and he took credit for what only God could do. And then he struck the rock when God told him to speak to the rock, thereby ruining a picture of the suffering of Jesus, because the rock had already been struck once before. And Jesus died and suffered for our sins once, not twice. And he ruined that picture of Christ. And the Lord told him, okay, because you believe me not to sanctify me in the eyes of the children of Israel, therefore ye shall not bring this congregation into the land which I have given them. And he begged and begged and begged God to change his mind, and God would not. Deuteronomy 3 tells me the Lord said this to him, let it suffice thee, speak no more unto me of this matter. God said, you will not take these people into the land. And he didn't. Saul waited and waited and waited for the prophet to come. They were going to make sacrifice, and they were going to ask the Lord for his blessings in an upcoming battle against the Philistines. And the prophet delayed and delayed and delayed. And what did Saul do? Saul said, bring me these animals, made some altars, and he himself offered the sacrifice. An office he was expressly denied by the Lord. That was only for the prophet to do. When the prophet came, he asked him what was going on. And he said, well, you weren't here, and the Philistines were gathering their army, and it seemed like the right thing to do was all I could do. I forced myself, and I went ahead and offered a sacrifice. And he said, no, you can't do that. God is rejecting you from being king. You could have had so much, but now thy kingdom shall not continue. In chapter 19, verse 9, of 1 Kings, would you read these words with me? 1 Kings chapter 19, verse 9. He came hither unto a cave and lodged there, and behold, the word of the Lord came unto him. And he said unto him, what doest thou here, Elijah? Why are you here? Is this what I asked you to do? Is this what I sent you to do? Is this what I commissioned you to do? What are you doing here? And he goes through this explanation. I was so jealous for your name, and I'm the only one that was, and there's no one that stood but me, and here I am, and I don't know what to do. And the Lord said, look, I'm going to show you power again. And he showed him through a great wind and an earthquake and fire. Let me just remind you of the power of God. But then he spoke to him in a small, still voice. And you must understand that what God wants to do in our life is speak to us personally and quietly and one-on-one. And he wants that kind of fellowship with us. We can see his power, but what he really wants is for us to hear his voice when he speaks to us. And he spoke to Elijah and asked him again, why are you here? He despaired of his life. Look what he said, verse 4. Requested for himself that he might die. It's enough now. Take away my life. I despair of living completely. How sad. I want you to look very carefully at what God gave him to do. Verse 15. The Lord said unto him, go, return on thy way to the wilderness of Damascus. And when thou comest, anoint Hazael to be king over Syria. Jehu the son of Nimshi shalt thou anoint to be king over Israel. And Elisha the son of Shaphat of Abel-Meholah shalt thou anoint to be prophet in thy room. And it shall come to pass that him that escapeth the sword of Hazael shall Jehu slay, and him that escapeth the sword of Jehu shall Elisha slay. Yet I have left me 7,000 in Israel, all the knees which have not bowed unto Baal, and every mouth which hath not kissed him. He was bidden to return, But on his way, he was to anoint three men to do the job that he should have done. I'll let you go back, Elijah, and I'll let you do something. I'll still let you hold the office of prophet. I'll let the people see you as the prophet. I'll let the people see you anoint these men in my name to go do the job that I have for them to do. But you won't be able to do the things that I wanted you to do. God's work will go on, if not by us, then by others. He would not be the one to deliver Israel. All who aspire to serve the Lord in any capacity of leadership or honor or service need to be aware of and take solemn warning as to what's happening here. To fall, to willfully disobey, to walk away from God, to act like God can't, is to invite God to find someone else and to anoint others to take our place. Are we weak? Yes, we are. Do we go through moments of faithlessness? Yes, we do. Do we occasionally throw ourselves a pity party? Yes, we do. And we need to fight our way out of those things and go back to God and say, I can't, but I know you can. And I offer myself to you for whatever service you think I'm worthy of, for any way you want to use me. I recognize my weakness, I recognize my frailty, and in that same breath, I recognize the power of God to do through me and for me and to me whatever the power of God would want to do. And I'm here and I'm yours and I surrender to you. One thought, one act of self-will, one willful desertion of our post, an act of gross disobedience, an impassioned outburst of selfishness in our life. Any of these acts can change direction. Any of these acts can change opportunities for us. And we are foolish to live a life open to sin, open to failure, open to faithlessness, and think somehow it won't matter to God. It will. God placed so many safeguards in our path. He gave us the Holy Spirit to convict us. He gave us His Word, which cleanses us and leads us in all wisdom. But our heart and mind must heed the wisdom of God through His book. Look at the men God told Elijah to anoint. Verses 15 and 16, He mentions Hazael, Jehu, and Elisha. These men couldn't be more different. Hazael is king of Syria. He will become God's rod of vengeance on Israel. He will punish Israel. Elijah didn't get the opportunity to stand and maybe deliver some other edict of God's judgment and then bring the people to God again, because they don't stay with the Lord. They stood that day and said, yes, the Lord, He is the God. The Lord, He is the God. But they didn't stand there very long. And Elijah could have been an instrument that God could have used for something else. The 3.5-year drought didn't do it. Maybe something else would. And he could have gone back and proclaimed that. And he could have been the instrument of bringing Israel truly to their knees before God and back to the heart of God. But it won't be Elijah. It'll be Hazael. Jehu, this wicked family of Ahab's, has been an awful blight on the nation of Israel, has brought in idol worship, wicked men. It's a horrible family. Elijah knew that. He told him that at Mount Carmel. It's you, your father, and your father's house that has brought all this on Israel. God may have used Elijah to bring that house down, to destroy that house and set up in its place a much better king and a family that would honor God. But that's not going to happen. Elijah is not going to get to do that. It'll be Jehu, very famous, as you remember, for being the man that looked up and told the servants of Jezebel, throw her down. It'll be Jehu, not Elijah. Elijah is asking for death. Elijah, he's in a pity party. He's run. And there he is. And what's God going to tell Elijah? On your way back, I want you to stop and anoint Elisha. And what's Elisha going to do? God said, look, I have 7,000 men who have not bowed to Baal, nor have they kissed him. I needed someone to lead these men. What has Elijah said over and over again? I and I alone stand here. I'm the only one that was jealous for you. No, I have many, many others, Elijah, and I need a man that will nurture them. I need a man that will teach them. I need a man to help them come out of hiding and stand for me. It could have been you, but now it's going to be Elisha. Go anoint him in thy room or in the office that you now hold. God will have his will accomplished. The question is, will we be part of the plan or not? And I fear in this flippant day and age in which we live, this day and age that's covered with religion but not so much fellowship, that we are in grave danger of taking the wonderful privilege that we have of serving God for granted. And that we do not approach God the way we should. And we think, well, I can fall and I can flounder and I can show a lack of faith and I can run from God and I can live any way I want to live and I can offend his righteousness and his holiness. But you know, God is such a God of love. He's going to use me anyway, and I will never argue with the fact that God is a God of love. And there never has been a man that came to God and asked God for forgiveness that God wasn't willing to cleanse. But I think we need to be careful that the opportunities we could have had don't slip past us and don't become opportunities of the past and not opportunities of the present. Are you one of the 7,000? I thought about this as I was going through these verses, and I thought about the campus church and our people, and I wonder, where are you? Are you discouraged and kind of beaten down? And are you more like Elijah in the cave saying, I despair of life, just take my life from me? Or could you be one of those 7,000 that are just in the background and you have a heart to be courageous, you just don't quite know how to approach it? You're back in the shadows. You haven't worshiped Baal, you haven't kissed him. But you haven't come out into the light either, and you haven't decided, I will stand. I will stand in front of this world and say that God, the Lord, He is God. The Lord, He is God. I haven't brought myself to do that yet. I'm back in a cave somewhere. Are you one of those 7,000? Why don't you come out? Why don't you come and stand up? Let your light shine. Let your life matter. Let your testimony be powerful. Let God use you in ways you have not allowed him to use you. Don't let a message about a man that stumbled and was removed from his office keep you from stepping up. We all suffer what Elijah suffered, the weakness and the frailty of the human heart. He's no worse than us. He's no better than us. We relate to him and he can relate to us. We need to step up and step out. You may see yourself as weak. You may see yourself as insignificant. But if there is a passion in your heart for God, your Savior knows who you are and your Savior knows where you are. And he wants to use you. Remember this, your inner life will not remain a secret. It will break out like a hidden flame. And if there's passion in you to serve God, God wants to fan it. God wants to bring you like a plant pushing its way through concrete to reach to the sun. He wants you to step up for him and let him do with you what he wants to do. Verse 15, he said to Elijah, go, return. But as you go, anoint this man and this man and this man to do some wonderful things that I wanted you to do. Be warned, Christian. The right to serve our Savior is a unique and wonderful privilege. God does not need us. He will use others. If we do not hold our service to Him dear and hold our service to Him precious and hold Him in a proper perspective in our life. This has not been a gospel message, but we have so many guests and folks with us today. Do you understand what a good God that we serve, what a powerful God that we serve? Elijah could pray for rain because God had promised rain. You can pray and ask God for cleansing and forgiveness and the privilege to be in His family because that's exactly what God has promised. If you will come to me, understand you're a sinner, know you need a Savior. If you'd believe in your heart that Jesus Christ is that Savior and you'd come and ask me, I'll do exactly what I said I would do, and that is cleanse you and forgive you, make you a member of my family, and do things for you that you can't possibly imagine.
1: 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And now, a sermon from a past Bible conference at Pensacola Christian College.
3: Hebrews chapter 11 and the Word of God this afternoon. Great singing. You sure encouraged me just listening to you sing those songs. I like a lot of these new songs. And so many of them are right out of the Psalms. And just listening to you sing has warmed my heart. Weren't the messages this morning encouraging? I hope that you have been finding what you've been looking for. If you're looking for direction this week, God will give it. If you're looking for answers, God will provide them. If you're looking to see Jesus, I'm quite confident that He's here. Hebrews 11, we're going to look at the entire chapter, but for the sake of time this morning, we're only going to read two verses. We're going to begin reading in verse number 5, and I want you to follow along with me as I read this text out loud together. And here's what the Bible says. By faith, Enoch was translated that he should not see death, and was not found because God had translated him. For before his translation, he had this testimony, listen to this, that he pleased God. But without faith, it is impossible to please him. For he that cometh to God must believe that he is, and that he is a rewarder of them that diligently seek him. When you entered this world, you entered this world two ways. You were naked and broke. And when you leave this world, you're going to leave this world the same way. You know, we are owners of nothing in this world when you get right down to it. We're stewards, however, of everything. Even the faith that you have to believe on Jesus didn't originate from you. God gave you that. And everything in our life, our faith, has to be stewarded as well. Hebrews 11 is about individuals that stewarded their faith. In fact, you look at verse number 5, Enoch had this testimony. What was his testimony? That he pleased God. I believe that pleasing God is the ultimate success in one that has stewarded his faith. I think it's quite remarkable that this text says that we can be pleasing to God. And then he tells us in verse number 6 how we are to please God. He said, without faith, it's impossible to please Him. Now, if you stop and think about it, it's really amazing that you can please God. I'm talking about a God that is completely righteous, a God that is totally holy, a God that is so perfect that He cannot even gaze upon sin. And then you realize how frail we are in our humanity. We're sinners not only by our nature, but we're sinners by our choice. And it's even more remarkable that we can please God when you realize that it's hard for us to please men. You ever tried to be a man pleaser? I have found out in pastoring that pleasing men is the occupational hazard of a preacher. And yet this scripture says that even while we have a hard time pleasing men, we can please God. And I want you to notice the means and the method by which he tells us that we can please God. It's remarkable. He says, without faith, it's impossible to please him. Now, what does he mean here by faith? What is it I have to do, or what is it I have to believe in order to be pleasing to the Lord? How do I steward faith so that I can be pleasing to God? He says, I've got to believe that God is. Now, what does that mean? Well, I've heard some people believe that he's talking about you've got to believe in the existence of God. And I think there's an element of truth in that, but I'm not convinced that that is the primary interpretation of that. I don't know that he's saying that he that cometh to God must believe there's a God to come to. You wouldn't come to God if you didn't believe that there was a God to come to, right? So I think he's got to be talking about more than just the existence of God. By the way, there are a lot of people that believe in God, but they're not pleasing to God. In fact, the matter, the devils believe in God and even tremble over that, but they are certainly not pleasing to God. So the author of Hebrews is saying, as he walks us through this 11th chapter with all of these illustrations from those in the past who had this great faith, he's saying, I want you to look at their pattern of how they stewarded their faith, because it's going to become a model for how you are to steward your faith. He said, he that cometh to God must believe that he is. What does that mean? I think he's saying this. I think he's saying you've got to believe that God was, that God is, and that God still is. Now, these are people that are being addressed that are going through an immense time of persecution. When you go back to the 10th chapter and somewhere around the 32nd verse, you pick up on it, you begin to realize that many of these Hebrew believers were looking at this new relationship they had with Jesus, and they're saying, you mean we're going to be persecuted for our faith? You mean that we may have to suffer for his name? And they are weakening in their faith, and many of them are throwing in the towel, and they're almost at a point of giving in and giving up. And the writer is penning these words in order to encourage them to continue on and to be steadfast, unmovable, always abounding in the work of the Lord. And so when he says that you've got to believe that God is, I think he is trying to tell them in the broader context of chapter 11, you've got to believe that God is not just a God of the past, but he is a God that is today, and he is still doing today what he did in the past. He's encouraging them to go and look at these examples of chapter 11 and to steward your faith. I think the author knew human nature pretty well. I think he knew that there were people that he was addressing that thought, well, God, yes, used to work that way, and God used to deliver by the miraculous, and God used to perform supernaturally, but I mean, after all, this is a new day, and we're a different people. And yet, he comes back to them, and he reminds them once again, no, God is the same yesterday, today, and forever. He never changes. And he was trying to get them to understand, yes, God was then, God is now, but God still is. God hasn't changed. He's still the same powerful, working God that he has always been, and he will be for you in your situation what he was for them. But you have to steward your faith in that arena. In Hebrews chapter 11, you find everything you will ever need to know about the faithfulness of your God that is designed to spur you on your way to a life that is pleasing to God. But you can never please God apart from stewarding your faith. You have to steward your faith and believe several things. You say, preacher, what do you got to believe? Well, I think you've got to steward your faith and believe that God still is for us today, just like he was for Noah. He's mentioned here in chapter 11. When Noah faced a culture that was corrupt, God had announced his judgment onto the world. Noah was warned by God in verse number 7. And Noah took God at his word, and he started building an ark. And he said, their reign is coming. He said, the only way you will ever be saved is to get into the ark. And he built an ark, the scripture said, to the saving of his house. And the flood came. And Noah had to make an important decision of faith at this moment in his life. When he looked around him and the culture was filled with corruption and degradation, and all Noah had to stand upon was what God had told him. And look, that's what faith is. Faith is confidently obeying God in what He has said, regardless of our circumstances.

Some refer to it as a beast feast. Now, it's interesting, and it's all designed to reach unchurched people. We're after the Duck Commander crowd. And we're looking for people that don't look like us. We're looking for people that do not know Jesus. And we serve up some really wild things. We serve up things like rattlesnake sausage with jalapenos. We serve up frog legs. We serve up, some of this stuff is imported. I don't even know what's in it. But I always pray that missionary prayer before I partake. Lord, I will get it down if you will keep it down. And it attracts people from all over. They drive in and get tickets for it. And one event we had, our gymnasium was packed to capacity. And after it was over, I asked my wife, I said, honey, what did you do all during this thing? She said, well, I helped in the preparing the food and I helped serve this. She said, what did you do? I said, I just walked around reading tattoos. I said, fascinating, just fascinating. And I'm engaging people that you could tell had never had conversations with religious people. I stumbled upon this group that were there that one of our deacons had invited. And I looked at him and I thought, he just came out of prison. Come to find out a little later, he had served a little time. And I'm going over there and I'm trying to meet him and be friendly. And he just has this look of suspicion. And I'm trying to read the artwork on his arm and neck and head. And I'm engaging with him. And that night we had someone stand up, give the gospel. We had many trust Christ to be saved. I looked up the next day and in our Sunday service, guess who I saw? I saw this same guy. He was there with his group. He came the next week. And the next week, I watched this guy as he sent under the gospel message, step out of his seat, and he came and he gave his life to Christ. Then his wife gave her life to Christ. And then his son gave his life to Christ. And I watched the gospel do what only the gospel can do. Can reach down into a culture that is corrupt, and it can save to the uttermost them that cometh to God by him. I'm saying today that God still is. The gospel message is the message for a culture that is corrupt today, just like it was for Noah. But we have to steward that faith. I would say today that God still is, just like he was, second of all, for Abraham when we face a future that is unknown. I'm talking to students today, and many of you are a bit anxious about your future. You are about to graduate, and you're not sure what the next step is, and you're a bit anxious. I heard a story one time about two Brits. They were a bit anxious. Pardon me, sir. Do you have the time? The young man said to the older gentleman. The older gentleman reached into his vest pocket, pulled out his watch, studied it for a moment, put it back into his pocket without answering me. I say, old chap, do you have the time, you know? To which the old gentleman once again reached into his vest pocket, pulled out his watch, examined it, put it back into his pocket without saying a word. Why'd you do that? Finally, the old gentleman said this. If me told you the time, you'd ask me where I come from. Then you'd ask to visit me. Meet me, oh, my beautiful daughter. Fall in love with her. Then you'd ask for a hand in marriage. And there's no way I want a son-in-law who can't afford a watch. I'm saying that dude was anxious. Here's Abraham. He's living in Ur of the Chaldees. Do you know the patron god of Ur? It was the moon god. More than likely, Abraham was a worshiper of the moon. And then one day, the one that created the moon spoke to him. God said, Abraham, it's time to go. And God called Abraham right out of pagan darkness, and Abraham started walking and he started

stepping. You say, where did he start walking towards and what did he start stepping on? He stepped out onto the promises of God. Abraham did not have to figure out the future. He didn't have to figure the next step out. He only had to do one thing, and that was to follow the word of God. And Abraham could live by faith because he was learning to steward the promises that God gave him. And I'm just here to remind you today that God still is. And he will guide you and he will guard you. And he's not just a God that was. He's not just a God that is. He's a God that still is. And he will do for you what he did for Abraham. Oh, he's a God that still is like he was for Sarah. When we have a burden too big. You know, ministry has its burdens. Life has its burdens. Sarah had a burden. She was past the age of bearing a child, and she wanted a child so bad. She's 90. For her to have a child was a human impossibility. God told her she was going to have one, but she doubted. Even tried to take matters into her own hand. But you know, when God gives you a promise, his promises are yea and amen. One night, Sarah, now this is in the King Timothy version, all right? This is not the King James, but this is in the King Timothy. One night, she wakes up and she says to Abraham, Abraham, can you make a run down to the store? And can you pick up some dill pickles and some peanut butter and some chocolate-covered potato chips? And he's thinking, Sarah, what is wrong with you? Have you lost your mind? Hey, look, she had not lost her mind. She wasn't crazy, but she was pregnant. And 9 months later, a child was born. Can I just tell you this? That faith is able to bring the power of God into a barren life. And God still is today. I would tell you that God still is today for you, just like he was for Moses when we face an outcome that's uncertain. Moses had parents that were parents of great faith. Pharaoh had commanded for all of the sons of Israel to be taken and thrown into the Nile River. Moses' parents, you know the story, had hid him for 3 months. And then they prepared this little floating basket and they set it off down to the Nile River. God providentially directed it over to the shore where Pharaoh's daughter would see that child. And she took him into the household of Pharaoh. And the scripture says in Hebrews 11 verse 24, when he, talking about Moses, was come to years, he refused to be called the son of Pharaoh's daughter. You say, what's happening here? I personally believe that was Moses' confession of faith. There's not the faith of his mother and father anymore. This was his confession of faith. And Moses made a choice in his life, verse 25, choosing rather to suffer affliction with the people of God than to enjoy the pleasures of sin for a season. He made an active choice. The word choosing means that he gave a calculated thought to this. This was not a flippant response. He thought this through, and he made that individual personal decision. It was Napoleon that said that in a battle, there's always a crisis moment of some 10 to 15 minutes in the battle where decisions are made in that battle that will decide the outcome of the battle. And your life is like that. There are some today that you will make decisions today that will determine where you are 5 years from now. There are moments of decision in our life that will forever influence us, and it's essential that we learn how to steward our faith inside of those moments. Moses had come to this time of decision in his life, and he had to make the choice. And when he made this choice, he did not know how it would turn out. The outcome was undetermined and uncertain. But the one thing that was certain was verse 26, esteeming the reproach of Christ greater riches than the treasures in Egypt, for he had respect unto the recompense of the reward. By faith he forsook Egypt, not fearing the wrath of the king. You say, why did Moses keep going? Look at verse 27. He endured as seeing him who is invisible.
Moses looked to the world around him and he looked at all of the things that could bring fear into his life, and they brought him no fear because of who he had his eyes on. He saw the one that was invisible. And I'm just here to remind you as a student today that as you enter into your future with all the uncertainties and with all of the unknowns, there's one thing you need to know. There is a God in heaven today that still is. There's a God that still is, just like he was for Rahab. When you have a sin that is too great, the Bible records Rahab as being a harlot. But Rahab had heard just a little bit of good news. She had heard how God had opened up the Red Sea for the children of Israel. And they all walked across supernaturally on dry ground. She didn't know a lot of spiritual truth, but she acted upon the truth that she had. She stewarded her faith. She demonstrated her faith later on when the spies came to spy out the promised land, and she hid them. And because of that, God honored her for her faith. And he took her literally from a house of shame to the hall of fame, and she's even listed in the family tree of the Lord Jesus Christ. And I'm saying today, that's what God can do for a sinner. Do you know there's no one so bad they can't be saved, and there's no one so good you don't need to be saved? God is still saving, and the blood is still cleansing. You know why? Because God still is. So we read all these things in Hebrews chapter 11. And we get all excited and we get all worked up, and it's not long before we hear that little voice that gets up on our shoulders and says, yeah, that's all good, but you know, you don't really expect God to do that today, do you? You don't really expect God to work that way today. I mean, that was all past tense. And something happens inside of us, I'm afraid, we begin to agree with that voice. And the truth is, many times we don't expect God to do that. We don't expect God to do the supernatural. We don't expect God to do the miraculous. We say, well, he did that thousands of years ago, but this is a new day. And the majority of us, I'm afraid, many times come to the conclusion that God has abandoned those former ways of operation. And here's what we do. We say, well, if I'm going to get out of my situation today, it'll be because I have a little education. If I'm going to get out of that situation today, it's because of my ingenuity. It's because of my cleverness. It's because of my new formula, my new plan, or my sophistication. And the truth is, we really don't expect God to step in. Can I ask you a question? Where'd you get that idea? We never got it from the Bible. I'll tell you where I think we got it from. I believe we got it from preachers and from teachers trying to explain away a powerless Christian life and an impotent church. Can I tell you today, it's time to stop interpreting the Bible in light of your experience and start interpreting your experience in light of the Word of God. We need to bring our experience up to the level of thus saith the Lord. Listen, when you pray today, when we worship today, when we read in scriptures about the mention of the things in Hebrews 11, understand this truth about God. He has not changed one bit. He still wants to do for you today what he did for them many years ago. He's the same yesterday, today, and forever. He changes not. But sometimes I'm afraid we treat God as if God has entered into retirement. We think that God has abandoned those former ways of operation and he's now using a different method. And I'm afraid that when we pray, the majority of the time we pray and never expect God to do the supernatural. We don't expect him to do the miraculous. And what this writer, I think, is trying to get us to see is if our life is going to please God, we have to steward our faith and we have to believe that God still is doing that today. One of the greatest illustrations of this I've ever heard in my life was given by the late Joe Henry Hankins. Joe Henry Hankins was a preacher used in yesterday mightily.
And he tells a story of when he was a young lad. They grew up on a little farm, and his family were very poor. His dad was a hard-working man, big calluses on his hands. His mom cared for things around the farm. And one day, Joe Henry Hankins said his brother Charlie came down with typhoid fever. Joe Henry said, "My job as a little fellow was to go to the well and get the water and take it to Ma every day. And she would take that cool water from the well and she would wipe Charlie's brow and try to get the temperature down." Charlie lay sick for days. The church members had come and gathered outside the house, and they began to pray for Charlie to be purged of that terrible fever. But Charlie got worse and worse, and finally, Joe Henry Hankins said, "My dad called for the local doctor, and he came out, and he stayed there at the house that evening with Charlie, and it was late into the evening, and Mrs. Hankins said to her husband, she said, I'm going to go out behind the barn, and I'm going to pray a while. You take care of things here." Joe Henry Hankins said, "My mom was a praying woman. She used to pray for us. She used to pray for revival. She knew how to get in touch with heaven." Joe Henry said she slipped out of that old country shack across that dirt courtyard and slipped behind the barn. She stayed there all evening. The doctor was inside with Charlie. Joe Henry said, as the sun began to come up, the doctor came out. And he looked at Mr. Hankins and he shook his head. He said, "I've done everything I could do, and I'm so sorry, but Charlie's gone." Joe Henry Hankins said his dad reached over there to him and put his hand on his shoulder. He said, "Joe Henry," he said, "I want you to go with me. We got to tell your ma that Charlie's dead." He said they went down that old set of rickety steps across that dirt courtyard, and they rounded the corner of where the barn was, and he said when he looked to the east, he could see the sun beginning to rise, but he also saw his mother begin to stand up. She had been on her knees praying. She reached and got her apron and began to wipe the tears away, and she goes, "How's Charlie?" Joe Henry Hankins said his dad reached up and put his big old hands onto the shoulders of his little wife, and he said, "Honey, get a hold of yourself. But Charlie's gone. He's dead." Joe Henry Hankins said my mom reached up and threw his arms off of her and said, "Dead? What do you mean he's dead? Well, I've been talking to the Lord all night about Charlie, and the Lord said he's going to use Charlie to preach the gospel, and Joe Henry too, dead. What do you mean he's dead?" And with that, she began to course across that little dirt courtyard, went up those rickety steps into that back room, and she threw open the door to where Charlie was laying on the bed. She said, "Charlie, get up." Joe Henry said, "Charlie, set up." Said, "Yeah, Ma. What do you want?" He said, "Whew, I got awful cold a little while ago, but," he said, "I think I could eat something if you'd fix it." Somebody asked Joe Henry Hankins, "What do you think happened? Do you believe God raised your brother up from the dead?" He said, "I don't know if he raised him up from the dead or not. All I know is this, that God heard my mother's prayers." I am just here to tell you today that there was a little mother that dared to believe for her son that there was a God in heaven that is still doing the impossible. And that, my friend, is the God we serve today. And God still is for us like He was for Gideon when we have a task that overwhelms. So get this. He said, "If my life is going to please God, I've got to believe that God still is." Now, he uses Gideon here with just a one-word mention. And what is it we know about Gideon? Well, Gideon looked at his circumstances of life, and he said, "Where are the evidences of God? Have you looked at my situation and you're telling me that God is working and He's visible and He's active in my behalf?" And we learned that you have to believe that God is, even when your circumstances in life say that He isn't.
Judges chapter 6, they're under Midianite bondage. Gideon's trying to hide some food for his family, knowing that just hiding the food could cost him his very life. And I just love this scripture because you know the Lord has such a sense of humor. And the angel of the Lord comes and says to Gideon, "Hail, thou mighty man of valor." Here's Gideon scared to death. And this is Gideon's response. He said, if the Lord be with us, then why have all of these things befallen us? And where are all his miracles? You know, Gideon's theology was pretty simple. He said, if God is with us, then nothing bad will happen to us. And if the Lord is with us, then why all these things happen to us? And the truth is, Gideon did not believe that God was with him. You know why? Because he looked at all that was happening in his life. And he's saying, where are the evidences? Why is he not intervening? Why would he let me go through this? It looked in his life and in his circumstances as if God was nowhere to be found. Do you know in Hebrews 11, in chapter 10 especially, you began to realize there were a lot of people then that were looking all around them at their circumstances, and they were saying, where's the evidence of God? Where are his miracles? Why is this happening to us? Why would God not protect us from these things? And the writer is telling us here that, look, it's essential during those times that you steward your faith and that you believe that God still is, even when it looks like it isn't, like he isn't. I mean, I want to tell you this afternoon, there are going to be times in your life when it looks like God's nowhere around. But the kind of faith that pleases God is a faith that doesn't demand continual information from God. It doesn't demand continual confirmation from God. It just believes that God is, even when the circumstances say that you can't see Him. Years ago, I pastored in Charleston, South Carolina. It's a wonderful church, and God got in that thing and started growing it. We outgrew the building, and we needed to build a new building. We didn't have any debt, and I was very hesitant to take the church into debt. And for months, we prayed and fasted and had our whole church come together for times of fasting and prayer. And finally, we realized that we need to build this building and move forward. So we had civil engineers come, we had a builder come design the building for us, and we had a time for a groundbreaking. And I told the builder, look, when we do groundbreaking, I don't want to use shovels, I want to use a Caterpillar bulldozer. He said, do you know how to drive one? I said, I can handle it. And we had the groundbreaking. I jumped on that Caterpillar, man. I fired her up, and we had a sure enough groundbreaking. I mean, we disturbed some earth that Sunday, and I told him when we did the contract with him, I said, here's what I want to make sure of. We're going to do groundbreaking on Sunday, and on Monday, I want you out there with the crew, because by the next Sunday, I want to see huge progress. Our people will respond to that. He said, you got it. He came to the groundbreaking. It was exciting. People were so excited, worked up. I could not wait to get to work on Monday morning. I got there in the office, and I'm looking out the window, and I see the contractors out there, and they have blueprints that are rolled over the hood of his big Ford F-250. And they're looking at it, and they're pointing, and they're shaking their heads. And he points back over here, and he shakes his head. And he points, and the other one's pointing at him, and he goes, I'm thinking, well, that doesn't look good. A little while later, the contractor comes in, and he said, preacher, we have a problem. I said, well, what is it? He said, when the civil engineers were here, he said, they have to measure all of the trees, and certain trees are no problem to eliminate. But if a tree is a grand tree over a certain size, then we have to get an arborist out here, and we have to get special approval by the city. We have to go through a completely different permitting process. And he said, somehow
we miss this, I guess. He said this tree that is going to be on the corner of the building is a grand tree. I said, well, what kind of tree is it? I'm thinking, surely it's a beautiful oak. He said, it's a gum tree. Now, I don't know what you know about gum trees, but when I was a kid, we used to take those gumballs, the sticky balls, roll them in the mud, put them in slingshots, and go after each other all day. It was great. I said, you mean to tell me that a gum tree cannot be removed without special permitting? It's useless. A gum tree's worthless. He said, I know that, and you know that, but they don't care down at the city hall. And I said, what are we going to do? He said, I don't know. He said, it may be months before we can get an arborist out here because there are very few of them that are qualified to do this, and they're all backed up. Oh, I was so disappointed come Wednesday night when the people came. Nothing had happened. Sunday came. I was almost depressed. And the Lord so rebuked me in the course of Sunday's activities, and he said, you really haven't talked to me much about this. And I said, Lord, you're right. I'm so sorry. I said, Wednesday night, we're going to have a prayer meeting. And we called the prayer meeting on Wednesday night. And our people came together. And man, we had such a sweet group of people. They were such an eclectic group, too. And, when you come to a prayer meeting in the South, sometimes it's just a little bit different. You know what a hacker is? You know what a windsucker is? You ever heard the old preacher that says, take your Bible and turn to the book of John, chapter number 2. We're going to look at this verse tonight. Yeah. Well, they talk like that, and they preach like that, and they pray like that. And we had a few hackers there. And sometimes in a prayer meeting in the South, they all just break out and pray out loud. And if you're not used to that, it might just kind of freak you out, just to be honest with you. It's all good. But I remember we were all in the altar praying. And I heard some serious praying going on. I heard some things like, oh God, up in heaven, send the lightning bolt from heaven. Hit that tree. Take her down, God. You built her up. Take her down! Take her down! You know what I did? I said, amen. I'm agreeing. We got done with a prayer meeting, and I had this big old fellow there. He was such a blessing. He's all 330 pounds of him. He comes up to me after, he said, preacher, got my color chainsaw back to truck. He said, take care of it tomorrow morning. Won't be a problem. I said, no, you can't do that. He said, no, I'll do it. He said, I'd knock it out in an hour. I said, no. I said, you don't understand. I said, we will get fined and there will be all types of legal issues. He said, I'll be glad to do it. He said, I'll take the hit. No problem. I said, we can't do that. He said, well, he said, change your mind. Let me know. I went back in the office and prayed. About Thursday morning, the Lord began to speak to my heart just in a still, small voice and said, just want you to give a call over to the civil engineer that did all the measuring. And I didn't really have a lot of interaction with him. And when I called him, he was surprised to hear from me. I said, hey, this is Pastor Butler. I said, we got a problem. I said, we got a tree that evidently is a grand tree and it can't be taken down, and I need you to come over. He said, what do you want me to do about that? I said, I really don't know. I said, but I know we have prayed here at the church, and I've been praying this morning, and the Lord spoke to me, and he just directed me to you, and I think that somehow God's going to use you to be a part of the resolution of this problem. It was quiet. And he goes, I only record what we measure. I said, I understand that. But I said, would you just agree to meet with me this afternoon over here on the property? Quiet. And he goes, well, I guess. So that afternoon when he pulled up on the property, I was outside waiting for him.
He gets out and he looks at me like a calf looking at a new gate. He's like, this guy has lost his mind. He gets out and I said, I don't know how God's going to resolve this, but I said, I'm convinced in my heart that you're going to be part of the solution. And I said, we have prayed for the Lord to resolve this issue because we need to build this building. Uh-huh. He said, so what do you want me to do? I said, I really don't know. But I said, I think the Lord wants you to be here. He goes, uh-huh. He said, well, I guess I go look at the tree. And he reached in the back of his truck and he pulled out a measuring tape that they use to measure those trees. And he takes it with him and he said, let's have a look. And he takes that measuring tape and he wraps it around that tree and he goes, huh. He raises it to the next measurement. Huh. He raises it to the third measurement. He goes, well, I'll be. I said, maybe a little more information. He said, this tree's not the same size as it was when we measured it. I said, is it bigger or smaller? He said, huh. He said, it's amazing. He said, this tree is shrunk. He said, preacher, this is not a grand tree. Not anymore. He said, I don't know what to tell you. He said, but this is not the same size. He said, this thing falls under the designation of a grand tree. He said, you can cut this tree down. I want to tell you, I had a Baptist spell right there. And I shouted all over that back of that property. And all I could do was say, God, thank you that you are a God that's not just a God of the past, but you are a God that still is today. I love the hymn that says this, when darkness veils his lovely face, I rest on his unchanging grace. In every high and stormy gale, my anchor holds within the veil. Sing this with me, would you? Oh.

0: Spurgeon said, "When I cannot trace God's hand, I can always trust God's heart." And the faith that God accepts is the faith that remains steadfast and believes that God still is, even when it looks like He isn't. So steward your faith.
1: This is Rejoice Pulpit. It's time for a message from the former pastor of Campus Church, Dr. Jim Shetler.
2: Well, this is going to be a little bit of a unique message. For this message this morning is based entirely on one word. This word is only mentioned one time in the entire Word of God. However, the meaning of this word is found in the life of every great prayer warrior found throughout Scripture and throughout history. This may be the turning point of your prayer life today. The understanding, the meaning, and the application of this one word could turn not only your prayer life around, but could turn this world around. This is one word that we're going to look at today, mentioned only one time in Scripture. It's not translated anywhere else any other way. It is the only time it is mentioned, but it is found in all of the great prayer warriors. I've entitled the message today, "The Opportunity of Importunity." The Opportunity of Importunity. You have your Bibles in our text, possibly, Luke chapter 11. I'd like to have you turn to that. But as you turn, we are going to look at four different stories today. Four biblical stories. In all four of these stories, we're going to see the application of this one word. Now, the only place it's mentioned is in the Luke 11 passage, so we thought that would be story number one. But the idea behind this word is found from Moses to Elijah to Nehemiah to Daniel to definitely the four stories we're going to look at in the New Testament today. Now, one of the things that's going to be very important as you hear these four stories is that you pick up some common denominators in all four of the stories. There'll be a little bit of difference, and we'll highlight the difference of the four stories, but the main thrust is seeing the common denominators in all four of these stories. Common denominator number one is desperation. There is a desperation in all of these stories. You're never going to begin to use this word in your life until you're in a desperate situation. But I would say this to you. I believe that every one of us in here today find ourselves, and God has brought us to the verge of a desperate situation. With that word desperation, I use the word helplessness. Notice helplessness in all four of the stories today. An inadequacy of the individual where they have to cry out to somebody else for something they cannot do. They are in a desperate situation. It is a helpless situation. Notice another common denominator in all four of these stories. There is opposition to their cry for help. In all four of these stories, there is someone or something opposing them. My friend, when you come to the word importunity, there will be opposition. My friend, if you're praying for a neighbor to get saved, if you're praying for a family member to get right with God, if you're praying for a financial need so you can continue on your work that God has called you to, if you're crying out for a health situation that you believe God wants to heal you of, my friend, there will be opposition. That opposition may be in the spiritual realm. There may be a son or a daughter who has gone wayward. And you have tried to pray, but it just seems as if there is a satanic opposition, and that there is, against your prayers. Notice in all four of these stories, desperation, helplessness, and opposition. But what I really want you to notice are the common denominators in this word of importunity. This is a very difficult word to define. This word here in our authorized version is defined as importunity, and it is a great word, a word we don't use much today. You probably haven't maybe ever used the word, or very infrequently have used it. But my friend, I will tell you this, this word is the key to praying in a desperate, helpless, opposing situation. This is the key. I think you're going to see it today. Notice the common denominators that surround this word and this idea. The words tenacity. A tenacity. You couldn't define the word only by the word tenacity, but you'll see this adhesiveness, this holding together of strength that no matter how desperate the situation is, we'll look at two men and two women that no matter how desperate the situation, no matter how helpless it was, there was this constant tenacity through their crying out for help. Notice also, I don't think you could define the word or understand the word without an understanding of sincerity. All four of the individuals that we will look at today have a deep sincerity, a clearness of conscience of what they're asking, a tenacity, a sincerity. But I'll tell you the other thing that you will find is a common denominator wherever this idea is mentioned, and that is humility. These people have become humble for the sake of somebody else or for the sake of themselves because they are helpless. They know they need help. They're dependent. And there is a spirit of humility in all four of these people. Though they're very tenacious, they're very sincere, there is a humility. Without question, you will see also a persistency. Not only a tenacity and a sincerity and a humility, but there is a persistency with all of these requests. And not only that, but a fervency. The effectual, fervent prayers of a righteous man availeth much. And you will see a fervency in all four of these individuals. But maybe the word that climaxes it the most is the word urgency. There is an urgency, fervency, persistency, humility, sincerity, and tenacity in the word importunity. There are three characteristics that you must leave here today that whenever you think of prayer in this realm, you must think of these three words: urgent, continual, and faith. Basically, if I had to define importunity in three words, it is an urgent, continual faith. And you almost look at those words, it's almost an oxymoron. Continual, patient, enduring, urgent, fervent, tenacious. And together, they believe what will be accomplished by their request. I wrote it this way: importunity is the pressing of our desires upon God with urgency, persistency, and faith, not relaxing until our plea is heard and answered. Christian, I don't know where you are in your Christian life, but you must get a hold of this word today in order to find success in the prayer closet. Story number one, I've entitled Intercession for a Friend. Look with me, if you would, at Luke chapter 11. We'll begin reading at verse number 5. And he said unto them, which of you shall have a friend, and shall go unto him at midnight, and say unto him, friend, lend me 3 loaves. For a friend of mine in his journey is come to me, and I have nothing to set before him. And he from within shall answer and say, trouble me not. The door is now shut, and my children are with me in bed. I cannot rise and give thee. I say unto you, though he will not rise and give him because he is his friend, yet because of his importunity, only time it's mentioned in the entire Bible, he will rise and give him as many as he needeth. And I say unto you, ask and it shall be given you. Seek and ye shall find. Knock and it shall be opened unto you. Oh, stop that, Pastor. Oh, stop it. He didn't. And because he didn't, he got what he asked for. And our Lord gives this parable. And by the way, did you know the Lord only gave 2 parables on prayer? Yeah, he only gave 2 parables on prayer. We're going to look at both of them today. And in both parables, he teaches exactly the same thing, importunity. In both parables, here's a man looking for bread. We'll look at a woman coming to an unjust judge. And both of them are teaching the exact same truth in the parable about prayer. You have importunity. You have this common denominator, this tenacity and sincerity and humility, persistency, fervency, and urgency in your prayer. Intercession for a friend. That friend may be a lost person. Somebody you work with. That friend may be a neighbor that you have prayed to God. But have you prayed with importunity over the salvation of that coworker? Have you prayed with importunity and you with an urgent, continual faith? God, they're going to get saved. My uncle's coming to you one day. I don't know how, I don't know when, I don't know what's going to happen in his life. But Uncle so-and-so is going to trust you. Oh, Father, you're not willing that any should perish. And with an urgent, continual faith, I believe the Holy Spirit's going to convict them. I believe the Holy Spirit's going to wear them down. I believe the Holy Spirit's going to show them that the goodness of God bringeth men to repentance. Oh, I pray for that individual. Intercession for a friend. I'm going to keep knocking for my missionary. We have several missionaries here, but Jim, there's one that's on my heart. And every day, with urgent, continual faith, I hold the ropes for that missionary. And I pray for their power in their preaching. I pray that God will give them personnel and God will provide for them every day what they need on the mission field. And that missionary in Ghana, that missionary in Spain, that missionary in Brazil, that missionary in Korea, that missionary in Papua New Guinea, I lift up every day. And I pray with importunity that God will use their ministry. I pray in intercession for a friend. I have a friend that has a great financial need. They did some things that were wrong and they got themselves involved with some things they shouldn't have, and believe they've learned their lesson, and now with importunity I ask God to clear their name and credit and get them back where they need to be, and that they will begin to live within their means, and they'll tear those credit cards up and they'll be free. And I intercede for my friend every day with importunity. This man had a friend who had been traveling a long ways and came to his house as far as he got that night. He got there late, and oh, he's a little bit ashamed, a little bit embarrassed. He doesn't have a stitch of anything in the house, nothing in the cupboard. There's no bread for him to eat. There's no food for this man. But wait, my neighbor always has bread. My neighbor always has food. My friend next door, you just wait right here. I know it's late. but I'll get you something from him. And over to his neighbor's house he goes, and he begins to knock. He's the beggar now. He needs help for his friend that's been traveling a long time. So he goes to his neighbor, and he begins to knock on his neighbor's door, and his neighbor comes, "What do you want?" "You know, my old buddy so-and-so, he's finally coming through. He got here late tonight. I don't have anything in the house. He's really hungry. Can you come down and get some food? I know you got some bread. You always have something extra." "I'll get you something tomorrow, neighbor. We're closed for the night. The kids are in bed. Tomorrow I'll get you something. Now go away." "What do you want? I told you tomorrow." "Yeah, I know, but he's hungry tonight. And I wonder if you couldn't come on down." "No," I said. What is that importunity? It's this desperate, helpless situation that I can't do anything about, but with tenacity and sincerity and humility and urgency and fervency, God, it's got to be done. God, it's got to be answered. Oh, Lord, please. This poor man cried, and the Lord heard him and saved him out of all his troubles. Importunity in story number one, intercession for a friend. Maybe it's a ministry. Maybe it's a church that you intercede. You step in representing that individual, that place, that ministry to God. And with importunity, you go to God for that individual or that ministry or that church or whatever, and you pray and you get a hold of heaven's gates and you keep knocking until your desires are pressed upon the heavenlies and God answers the request. And notice what he says. It's amazing in verse 8. "And I say unto you, though he will not rise and give him because he is his friend, yet because," what's going to be the basis for the answer to prayer? "Because of his importunity, he will rise and give him as many as he needeth." My friend, I want to tell you, this kind of prayer, this crucial, continual, confident prayer is what we need for our friends. Story number two. Would you take your Bibles and turn to Mark chapter 10? Mark chapter 10. In story number two. And in story number two, story number one was intercession for a friend. Story number two, a personal physical need. Jesus has been traveling now for a little over 3 years. There really isn't anyone in the area that we would know of as Israel that hasn't heard about this one from Nazareth. This one from Capernaum, who has done miracle after miracle. He has, his fame has been spread abroad. There are people that believe that he is truly the Yeshua HaMashiach, that he really is the Messiah, and the word has spread. And there in a lonely town, quite a distance from where Jesus ministered most of his 3.5 years of ministry on the earth, he goes through a city called Jericho. And while going through that city of Jericho in Mark chapter 10, verse 46, we come to one of my favorite Bible characters. I can't wait to find out what his name is in heaven. You say, well, the Bible says what his name is. His name is Bartimaeus. No, that's not his name. Because when you find out what Bartimaeus means, it means the son of Timaeus. We don't really know what this guy's name is. He's the son of Timaeus is all we know. But we come to verse 46 and we see that importunity rises up again in a personal physical need. And they came to Jericho, and as he went out of Jericho, now remember our common denominators, look for tenacity here, look for sincerity, look for humility, persistency, fervency, and urgency. And they came to Jericho, and as he went out of Jericho with his disciples and a great number of people, blind son of Timaeus, Bartimaeus, the son of Timaeus, sat by the highway side begging. And when he heard that it was Jesus of Nazareth, he began to cry out and say, Jesus, thou son of David, have mercy on me. And many charged him that he should hold his peace. And I've got to stop here and give you a little Hebrew lesson. There is a Hebrew word for be quiet. It is sheket. That's the Hebrew word. You can just picture these Jews saying, sheket, Bartimaeus. Just shut up, Bartimaeus. Be quiet, Bartimaeus. There's your opposition. There's always opposition. The one man in the first story said, oh, go away, I'll get you something tomorrow. Here we have these others around. Say, be quiet, Bartimaeus. Jesus doesn't have time for you. And many charged him that he should hold his peace. But he cried the more a great deal. Thou son of David, have mercy on me. Do you see that importunity? He cried the more. They told him to be quiet. And what did he do? He prayed the more. Are you praying for the election? Are you praying for your president? And the louder the media cries, and the louder the voice of skepticism, and the louder the voice of cynicism, and the louder the voice yells in this world of humanism, are you crying louder for your president? Are you crying louder for your election? Is there importunity in your prayers for revival? And the darker it gets and the more wickedness you see on the horizon of our culture, what are you doing? Well, I'm just kind of practicing for rapture, I think. Oh no, my friend, there ought to be importunity in your prayer. Instead of getting ready for the rapture, let's get on our knees and get ready for revival. Let's see God do a work. Let's begin to get a hold of God. My friend, we need importunity in our prayer. And the louder the skeptics say, it's never going to happen, the louder we need to cry out for mercy unto the Son of David. And the louder we need to cry out in importunity. Do you begin to see these common denominators in importune prayers? And many charged him that he should hold his peace, but he cried the more a great deal, Thou, Son of David, have mercy on me. Jesus stood still, commanded him to be called, and they called the blind man, saying unto him, Be of good comfort, rise, he calleth thee. And he casting away his garment, and my friend, I'll tell you this, a blind man will never cast away his garment because he'll never find it again unless he thinks he's going to get his sight. Amen. He rose and came to Jesus. And I think one of my top 10 funniest statements in the entire Bible. And Jesus answered and said unto him, What wilt thou that I should do unto thee? I love that statement. Duh. It's kind of obvious here, isn't it? I just love the Lord, though. The Lord asked him, and we know what Bartimaeus' answer was. 5 shekels, please, Jesus. 5 shekels is what I'd like. Isn't this great? I mean, you think about it. You think about it. What do you got to ask the question for, Jesus? Because he wants you to pray. Because he wants you to come to him and ask him. Why do we pray if he already knows what? He asked Bartimaeus, what do you want, Bartimaeus? Well, it's obvious. I need sight. Why do you ask the question? Because I want to hear you ask it. You see, in importunity, there is that humility of helplessness. God, I'm blind. I cannot see. The blind man said unto him, Lord, that I may receive my sight. Jesus said unto him, Go thy way. Ooh, here's that other characteristic. Every time you see importunity, thy faith hath made thee whole. And immediately he received his sight and followed Jesus in the way. Story number 2, a personal physical need. My friend, you may have that today. There may be something that is personal to you and you alone. It may be a physical need of health or wealth. It may be a need that you have in your life today that nobody else knows about. Maybe it is an area of seeing God's will for your life, and that you don't see what God wants you to do in the next step. It's a personal need. Come to God with importunity and say, God, I gotta have your will. I am helpless. I'm in desperate situation. There is opposition on every hand. But with the tenacity and sincerity and humility and persistency and fervency and urgency, God, I must have your will in this area. Importunity, friend, it'll change your prayer life. Story number 3. Take your Bibles and turn to Matthew chapter 15. Matthew chapter 15. And in story number 3, we see spiritual warfare for a loved one. Spiritual warfare for a loved one. Oh, do we need importunity in this area? You may have a loved one who is far from God. You may have a loved one who's in the bondage of some sin. My friend, your faith, your importunity can free that individual. It was true in Matthew chapter 15. Again now, remember our characteristics as we begin to read about the Syrophoenician woman in Matthew 15, starting at verse 21. Look for the tenacity. Look for the sincerity and the humility. Wow, will you see that in this story? Look for the persistency, the fervency, and the urgency. It's all there. Verse 21, then Jesus went thence and departed into the coasts of Tyre and Sidon. And behold, a woman of Canaan came out of the same coast and cried unto him, saying, have mercy on me, O Lord, thou son of David. My daughter is grievously vexed with a devil. This is spiritual warfare here, friend. And some of you are in a marriage, and there's spiritual warfare over your spouse. And instead of getting so upset over your spouse, you better be on your knees with importunity over your spouse. There is a crossroads for your teenager right now. Some of you have young people that are at a crossroads in their life right now, and where they go and what they do, and they need a mom and dad on their knees with importunity praying for that child. Oh, friend, I will tell you, there is spiritual warfare that is represented by the folks in this auditorium and those that are watching by way of Rejoice. There is spiritual warfare, and we need to take our loved one, and we need to go to the throne room of God with our loved one, and with importunity, we need to pray. It says in verse 23, but he answered her not a word. Here's the opposition from Jesus himself. Have you ever gone to the Lord with a request and it was just

She comes in and says, "Oh, Yeshua, oh, please heal my daughter. My daughter is vexed in spiritual warfare and oppressed and controlled by a devil. Oh, please." Not a word. Have you ever prayed to Jesus and you felt it was silent? I guess I'm praying wrong. She didn't pray wrong. There's always opposition and importunity. Maybe the opposition will even come from the Lord for a while. He answered her not a word. And his disciples came and besought him. Here's the second thing. We got denouncing of discouragement. And his disciples came and besought him, saying, "Send her away, for she crieth after us." Well, the opposition gets worse. But he answered and said, "I am not sent but unto the lost sheep of the house of Israel." So now this woman doesn't have any hope. "I'm not a Jew. I don't have any hope now." But importunity keeps hoping. Importunity just can't get discouraged. Importunity just can't get depressed. Importunity just keeps moving on. Jesus says, "Hey, listen, I've just come to the people of God. I've just come to the Jew." It doesn't stop her. Then came she and worshiped him, saying, "Lord, help me." But he answered and said, "It is not meet to take the children's bread and to cast it to dogs." And she said, if this isn't what it's all about, friend, "Truth, Lord, yet the dogs eat the crumbs which fall from their master's table." I'm a dog. I'm not a Jew, I'm a Gentile. I'm a dog. I'm absolutely humble, but I'll tell you something. I'm not giving up praying. Jesus, I have no right. I don't deserve to come to you. I know I need your mercy. This is a desperate situation. What's going on in my marriage? What's going on in my home? What's going on in my family? I don't deserve your mercy. But you know, the dogs get crumbs. Jesus, will you heal my daughter? There's a spiritual warfare going on in my son's life. There's a spiritual warfare going on in our family, in our home. I don't have any right to ask, but I'm not going to stop asking. There is a tenacity. There's a sincerity. There's a humility. I'm a dog. Okay. Jesus, you shouldn't answer this request, but I'm not going to stop until you do answer it. Then Jesus answered and said unto her, "Oh, woman, great is thy faith. Be it unto thee even as thou wilt." And her daughter was made whole from that very hour. This is importunity. This is the tenacity and that urgency and fervency that we're dealing with here. Do you see it, friend? When was the last time you prayed like the Syrophoenician woman prayed? With that importunity for spiritual warfare for a loved one. By the way, we mentioned our president. I'm going to mention him on this point too. There is spiritual warfare going on in our culture like never before, friend. There are two Americas, a good and an evil. And there is a spiritual war that is going on in our land. Where are the Syrophoenician Christians who with importunity say, "God, we don't deserve it in this land. We don't deserve your mercy. We're dogs. We deserve your judgment. But dear God, I'm going to keep praying. I'm going to keep praying for this land and that, God, you will still move and bring revival and bring a moral consciousness back to this land." Do we have a soul with importunity? I believe if we do, we can still see answers to prayer. Finally, number four, Luke chapter 18. Here's the second parable in Luke chapter 18. The second parable that Jesus gave on prayer. And he teaches the same thing as he did in the first one. And in Luke 18, it says, verse 1, "And he spake a parable unto them to this end, that men ought always to pray and not to faint, saying, there was in a city a judge which feared not God, neither regarded man. And there was a widow in that city, and she came unto him, saying, avenge me of mine adversary. And he would not for a while, but afterward he said within himself, though I fear not God nor regard man, yet because this widow

0: troubleth me, there's your importunity, I will avenge her, lest by her continual, there's a word we've been using, coming she weary me. And the Lord said, hear what the unjust judge saith. And shall not God avenge his own elect, which cry day and night unto them, though he bear long with them? I tell you that he will avenge them speedily. Nevertheless, when the Son of Man cometh, shall he find, here's another one of those common denominators, faith on the earth. Here I see in story number 4, spiritual freedom. There is an adversary, and that is Satan, and he's the accuser of the brethren. And he throws up our past, and he says, you'll never live for God because of what you did in your past. You'll never live for God because of your past. And you want to be freed from that past, go to Christ. He will avenge you. He will purge your conscience of the evil works of the past. He'll give you freedom again. And this is the story of spiritual freedom from sin and from Satan, where you get away from this adversary and you're avenged by the just judge, by the good judge. And you continue to say, God, I have been in the bondage of pornography for years. God, I've been in the bondage of this immoral relationship in my mind or with another individual. Lord, I've been in the bondage of worry. I just have worried for years. I've been in the bondage of pride, and pride has always been my downfall, and I have struggled over and over again. Keep coming to the judge. Keep praying with importunity. God, free me from this bondage. Free me from this sin. Deliver me from this. And my friend, with importunity, God will give you victory in that court case that Satan has accused you over and over and over and over again. And you're so discouraged about your life, and you're living in spiritual depression, and you just say, there's no hope. There is hope for the importunity of prayer. The importunity of prayer knows no limits, knows no boundaries. Come to a God who can answer your request. I wish we had time. Actually, there's one more. It's in the next verses, starting at verse 9. It's about two men that came up to the house of God for prayer. One was a Pharisee and one was a publican. And the Pharisee said, I'm glad I'm not like that person over there, God. I'm glad I don't do extortion. And I'm glad I don't do all the iniquities that that person does. And the other person, with importunity, is beating on his breast, recognizing his worthlessness and his sin, his humility, and with tenacity and urgency and fervency and sincerity, he cries out and he says, God, have mercy on my soul. Have mercy on me, a sinner. And that's the prayer of salvation, because the prayer of salvation is importunity, where you say, oh, dear God, save me from my sin. So, my friend, you practiced it somewhere along your life where you with importunity ask Christ to save you. And if you never have trusted the Lord, I encourage you to cry out to the Lord. This poor man cried and the Lord saved him out of all his troubles. My friend, this is the kind of prayer we need at the campus church. This is the kind of prayer we need in our families and our homes. This is the kind of prayer that we need in our country. It's only mentioned one time in the Bible, but study Daniel, Nehemiah, Moses, Elijah. You study any great prayer warrior, and the one common denominator in prayer that every great man and woman of God had was importunity. Do you have it in your prayer life? Maybe today you will begin.
1: And now, a message from the Campus Church Archives.
2: Would you take your Bible with us this morning and find your way back to the book of Mark, chapter 4. The book of Mark, chapter number 4. We appreciate the opportunity to be in this pulpit again. I thank Pastor McBride for his confidence and just his kindness to us in giving us this opportunity. Mark chapter 4. I want to bring your attention down to verse number 13. Pastor Young read for us down through verse number 9. I want to pick up the reading in verse number 13, if we might, this morning, and read just two verses. In verse number 13, Jesus, again speaking to his disciples, says, "And he said unto them, Know ye not this parable? And how then will ye know all parables? The sower soweth the word." We saw in the verses that Pastor Young read for us that a great multitude of people had gathered. And Jesus, not being able to communicate with them in a fashion where they could hear him from the land, has gone out on the sea. He's in a boat. The people forming something of an amphitheater are on the shores, and he's speaking to them. This parable that he gives here in chapter number 4, and by the way, I remind you that a parable is a story that is given that demonstrates a great spiritual truth. The meaning of the word parable is literally to lay alongside of. It's like laying alongside something and by that defining what the object is that you want to define. This is one of the key parables that's found in the Word of God. The Bible tells us that in verse number 13, when Jesus asked the question and said, "Know ye not this parable? And how then shall ye know all parables?" And so obviously he's going to lay down some principles for us in this parable that are going to spill out and carry over into all the parables that he would present in his word. I want you to notice, if you will, that what we have given to us, according to verse number 14, when he reminds us the sower soweth the word, what we have given to us in this chapter is what happens when the word of God is given out, when the word of God is preached, or when it's distributed in any way. It's the response that people make. And again, I think it's very important for us to remember this, that in every instance, as we look down through this parable, we examine the various types of ground that the seed is received into. It's very, very important for us to remember that in every instance, the seed, the Word of God, was given. The emphasis is upon the response that was made to it. So let's take just a few moments and look back at verse 3 down through verse number 8, and let's talk just a moment about the parable itself. He begins in verse number 3 by saying, "Hearken." Now, by the parable being introduced in that fashion, again, Jesus was trying to draw the people in, the multitudes in, that they might understand what he was saying. But you kind of have to think in your mind, maybe somewhere off in the distance. I don't know how large that multitude was that was there on the shores, but somewhere off in the distance, Jesus may have been pointing them to a man who was sowing seed. He may have looked across the hills and saw a man over on the far right somewhere, and he just said to the multitudes, "Hearken, look over here." A sower goes forth to sow. The Bible teaches us that he was scattering the seed. Notice in verse number 4, the Bible talks about the seed that was sown that falls on the wayside. He reminded us in verse 4 that it came to pass as he sowed that some fell by the wayside, and the fowls of the air came and devoured it up. I think you know that the wayside is talking about the route of travel that people would have made through the field, where the people would have walked, where animals would have walked. In the course of doing that, they would have tamped the ground down. It would become very hard, and nothing would have been able to take root in it. And seed that was sown there would have immediately been caught up by the birds. In verse 5 and 6, he talks about the stony ground. Now, again, he's talking about ground where there was not much earth, but because the stones were close to the surface, the heat of the sun would have hit them, and when the roots of the seed would have begun to go down into the earth, it would have touched those warm stones and immediately would have sprung up. But the same thing that caused it to spring up was the same thing that caused it to come down. It was the heat of the sun that would destroy it because it had not root in itself. We see also in verse number 7 that he talks about that seed that was sown among the thorns. It was sown among them. The thorns grew faster than the seed grew, and as a result, they choked out the seed. And then finally, of course, in verse number 8, he talks about that which is sown on the good ground. And that, of course, is where the yield comes from. Now, that's all very interesting. But what's it mean? The disciples, the people, the multitudes want to know the same thing. Exactly what are you talking about? What's this, the whole emphasis of this thing about? Well, come now, if you will, to verse number 14 again. And let's talk about the truth that this parable presents to us. In verse number 15, the Bible says, "And these are they by the wayside where the word is sown. But when they have heard, Satan cometh immediately, and taketh away the word that was sown in their hearts. We're talking about the wayside hearers, those where the seed was sown on that ground that had been tamped down and was very hard. And immediately the Bible said that Satan comes and catches that seed away. He's talking about those who hear God's word, but they make no response to it. And as a result of making no response to God's word, Satan comes immediately and catches the seed away. Now, we might begin to question in our mind, how does that happen? How does that really take place in someone's life? Well, it's very simple. You come into a service like we are here this morning, and the word of God is preached, and we're reminded of God's grace and God's goodness, and we're reminded of his saving power, and remind us of his desire for us to walk with him and serve him in every area of our life. But as soon as the service is over, we walk out. Some get into automobiles, and when we get into our automobiles, we immediately turn the radio on, and all of a sudden the music is blaring, and it may be that the radio was not exactly on a station that it should have been, and all of a sudden we're beginning to once more hear the songs of this world, and the seed is immediately snatched away. It may be something as simple as the fact that on our way out, we're pondering truths that we've heard in the service, and someone walks up beside us and said, "Man, that was the silliest thing I ever heard in my life. You know, these guys get up and they preach all the time and they holler and they scream and they carry on. And I tell you, I just don't understand it. It doesn't make any sense to me. I don't know what it's all about." And by their cynicism, the seed is snatched away. Let me say something to you this morning. If you have been in a service, or maybe you've been reading the Word of God on your own, or perhaps you've been listening to some gospel broadcast, or maybe you've been reading a gospel tract, and the Word of God has begun to deal with your heart, but you were quickly able to get over it, there's nothing to rejoice in. Do you realize what's happened? Do you understand the ramifications of what's happened in your life? It's a fulfillment of this parable that Jesus gave. Satan has come along and snatched away the seed. Folks, let's not let him do that this morning. Let's not let him get that victory in our lives this morning. Let's not let the devil be able to come along and listen to some cynical individual that's criticizing everything that took place, or listen to some worldly broadcast that will cause our minds to go in a different direction. Let's not let the devil snatch away the seed. If you're here this morning and you've never trusted Christ as your Savior, please, please don't just let the preaching of the Word of God affect you right now, but let the Word of God go deep into your heart and remind you of your lost condition and bring you to the Savior who loved you and gave himself for you. Don't let the devil snatch the seed away. But then we move on to verse number 16. In verse number 16 and verse number 17, he talks about the stony ground here. He says in verse 16, "And these are they likewise." Now that little word tips us off the fact that we're going to find the same results in this situation that as we did earlier on. The circumstances are just going to be different. The seed is going to be taken away just as surely as it was by the fowls that came and snatched it up when the devil came and took away the word of God. Same situation, but just same results, but just different circumstances. He says again, "And these are they likewise which are sown on stony ground, who when they have heard the word, immediately receive it with gladness." Watch verse 17. "And have no root in themselves, and so endure but for a time. Afterward, when affliction or persecution arises for the word's sake, immediately they are offended." Again, in the stony ground, he reminded us that we're going to find the same results that we did on the hard ground. The circumstances are just different. These appear to have received the word with gladness. But would you notice in verse number 17, the Bible makes an interesting statement. It says, "They have no root in themselves." Do you understand? Salvation is not a group project. I think you know that. Salvation is not something that is done in mass. A long time before I ever came on the scene, someone made the statement that God has no grandchildren. He only has children. And what so happens so often is that people get swept up in the excitement of a moment. They get so overtaken with all that's going on, even in a great service. And in the excitement, they see what everyone else is doing. And they decide that they want to do the same thing. And so they follow the same pattern. But there's no reality to it. The Bible says again, they have no root in themselves. There's no personal reality. There's no personal realization that we are a sinner, separated from God, and incapable of saving ourselves. There's no personal realization that Christ Jesus died for me, that He paid my penalty, that He paid for my sin, and that I personally have placed my trust and my faith in Him to save me. There's nothing personal about it. It's all corporate. It's all what's going on with everyone. I remind you again this morning, salvation is not a group project. And so the Bible tells us that because of that, when they begin to experience persecution, verse number 17 says, they endured but for a time. I'm not talking about the fact they were saved and then they were lost, but they endure only in the excitement of the moment. But for afterward, when affliction or persecution ariseth, now watch this statement, for the word's sake. Affliction and persecution for the word's sake. You know, there's a lot of folks who have decided that going to church was a good thing because they liked the excitement of it. There's a lot of folks that decided that being around Christians was a good thing because they liked all that was attached to it. But somewhere along the line, they begin to come to the realization that, you know what, this is hard. And there can be some persecution. Not everybody's excited about the fact that I decided I was going to follow the Lord. Not everybody got all worked up like I did. And when persecution comes along, when there is no root there, when it was only a group project and not a personal thing, the Bible reminds us again that immediately they are offended. Did you notice that in the first two instances, he used that word immediately, immediately, immediately. Snap decisions, things that are made without thinking them through, things that are done without not comprehending the full consequences of what's taking place. Those are dangerous ways to make decisions. That's a dangerous route to follow in trying to settle things that are eternal immediately. But in the next two categories that he gives us, that word's not present. Because you see, when it comes to growing close to God and growing in the things of God, it's not immediately. Understand that salvation is immediate. But I'm talking about in that process of maturing and growing. It's not immediate. It's a process. I want you, if you would, look with me in verse number 18. In verse number 18 it says, and these are they which are sown among thorns, such as hear the word, and the cares of this world, and the deceitfulness of riches, and the lusts of other things entering in, choke the word, and it becometh unfruitful. Those that are sown among thorns. Now, I realize that there is always discussion among students of the Bible about how many of these guys are saved and how many are not saved and exactly who's where. I'm not even really sure, to be honest with you, that all that is really that much of a concern. The word is being sown. That's what we need to concern ourselves with. And the response that's being made, that's what we need to concern ourselves with. And so when we talk about these sown among thorns, it's my conviction. Can I say that? It's my conviction that these folks did receive the word and that they were saved. But I want you to notice what happens in their lives. The Bible says again in verse 18, these are they which are sown among thorns, such as hear the word. Now watch this. And the cares of this world, and the deceitfulness of riches, and the lust of other things entering in, choke the word, and notice that next phrase, and it becometh unfruitful. I believe that there obviously was at least the appearance of fruit that was in their life. But it becomes unfruitful because of some things that they allow to take place. The problem is that like so many of us today, they never really yield their lives to God. And because they've never yielded their lives to God, are you listening to me now? Because they have never yielded their lives completely to God,